0: Ndubile, who trails President Hage Hichilema in the partial results, has previously claimed victory from his own parallel count and alleged irregularities. Authorities have denied those claims. Hichilema currently leads with nearly 59% of the votes declared so far. Investigations continue.
1: An opposition rally in southwestern Kenya was delayed for hours after violence erupted ahead of the meeting in Homa Bay town. Police fired tear gas to disperse armed youths who'd blocked roads to intercept a convoy carrying politicians to the venue. Several vehicles were pelted with stones, while journalists were also targeted, including a reporter with a French news agency. You're listening to the World News from the BBC. Wildfires are continuing to rage across Europe. Officials in the German town of Monschau near Belgium have told some residents to leave as a huge fire burns across the border. Aircraft are helping efforts to contain the wildfire, which is Belgium's biggest on record. In northeast Spain, a soldier was killed while battling to save a 1,000-year-old monastery. Police in Zimbabwe say 12 more bodies have been recovered from Lake Kariba, where a ferry capsized, raising the death toll to 84. Search and recovery operations involving police divers and military personnel are continuing. It's one of Zimbabwe's worst maritime disasters in years. In football, Cameroon have won the Women's Africa Cup of Nations for the first time. They thrashed Malawi 3-0 in the final in Morocco. Maz Farouki was at the stadium in Rabat.
2: Cameroon's Cup of Nations was built on organisation and a solid defensive display, but this final was won in the midfield with Monique Ngok superb again.
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4: A hurricane can produce a destructive storm surge, even if it doesn't hit the area head on. The National Hurricane Center says storm surge is responsible for 12% of deaths caused by storms, and more than half of them were over the age of 60. 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

0: Live from NPR News in Washington, I'm Windsor Johnston. The publisher and CEO of the Washington Post says he's stepping down. The departure of Will Lewis comes just days after he announced plans to lay off about one-third of its staff. NPR's David Folkenflik reports Lewis's two-year tenure was marked by controversy and crisis.
1: Will Lewis had been CEO of the Wall Street Journal and a veteran news executive in Britain, but he was dogged by controversies from his days as an executive for Rupert Murdoch's papers in London. The Post had been running deep in the red, and Lewis's promised innovations failed to stem the losses. When owner Jeff Bezos killed a planned editorial endorsement of Kamala Harris and made the editorial pages friendlier to President Trump, hundreds of thousands of digital subscribers canceled. On Wednesday, the Post announced 300 journalists would be laid off. Lewis was nowhere to be seen, but he was spotted the next night at an event in California ahead of the Super Bowl. On Saturday, Bezos announced Lewis's replacement, the paper's chief financial officer. In a statement, Bezos promised an exciting and thriving next chapter for the Post. David Folkenflik, NPR News.
2: I believe.
0: A vigil was held in Minneapolis last night, marking 1 month since Renee Macklin Good was shot and killed by a federal immigration agent. Good's wife, Rebecca, was there. She didn't speak, but a statement from her was read by Rabbi Ariel Lakach Rosenberg.
3: Minneapolis has shown me that even in the middle of grief and fear, people still show up for each other. For that, I want to say thank you.
0: Weeks after Macklin Good was killed, another person was shot dead by a federal immigration agent, 37-year-old ICU nurse Alex Preddy. Protests have continued in Minnesota over the presence of ICE agents, even after the Trump administration last week announced a partial withdrawal. Active duty troops who were placed on notice to deploy to the state have been told to stand down. More dangerous winter weather is moving from the Great Lakes into the eastern U.S. today. NPR's Marie Andrusovich reports tens of millions of people are under an extreme cold warning.
4: An Arctic air mass from eastern Canada is bringing the lowest temperatures so far this winter, in some cases as much as 30 degrees below average. In Boston, overnight temperatures dropped to single digits. In D.C., potentially damaging wind gusts reached up to 55 miles per hour. Extreme cold and high winds are moving from the Great Lakes up to Vermont and as far south as North Carolina, in parts of the country that are still dealing with snow accumulation from late January's winter storm. Forecasters are warning of the risk of hypothermia and frostbite, saying exposure to the extreme cold could be deadly. Marie Andrusovich, NPR News, Washington.
0: This is NPR News. American skier Breezy Johnson has taken the gold in the women's downhill at the Winter Olympics today, the first medal for Team USA in the Games. Shortly before Johnson took first place, her teammate, Olympic gold favorite Lindsey Vonn, crashed in the event. She landed a jump perpendicular to the slope and tumbled to a stop shortly below. Her condition isn't not yet known. The 41-year-old had retired from competitive skiing in 2019 after repeated injuries, but following a partial knee replacement, she returned to World Cup competition in 2024. The country may be divided, but on this Super Bowl Sunday, puppy love is uniting fans. NPR's Amy Held reports on the 21st annual Puppy Bowl.
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6: This year's game includes Chapel Bone, a corgi with defending champs Team Fluff, against Team Ruff. They've got Lobster Roll, a bulldog border collie mix. It's more than just fun and games. The Puppy Bowl promotes pet adoption. Players come from 72 shelters. Senior dogs have a harder time finding homes, so this year's halftime show's got Team Oldies and Team Goldies. It airs on Animal Planet, preceding the biggest TV event of the year, the other big game. Still, the Puppy Bowl's not too shaggy, with nearly 13 million viewers tuning in. Amy Held, NPR News.
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14: No secret. 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
17: And right now, you're listening to the Sunday Forum. Walter L. Smith II and Miss Annie. Walter?
18: Look, I know you're doing an improv. I'm looking forward to seeing it.
17: Yeah.
18: Awesome. I'm looking forward to seeing that. Hey, what's
19: the Billy is our Eddie Murphy.
18: Right. Hey, before you get started for the second hour, I did mention mention about the CAB, Community Advisory Board. Hey, guys, we're going to be having our first meeting on February 11th. It is going to be via Zoom, so please be looking out for your emails this week. I will be sending the information to you, the Zoom link. Again, it's going to be on Wednesday, February 11th, that we're going to have our Zoom meeting. Thank you.
19: All right. We are back with the Sunday Forum. It's now 9 minutes after the hour. 9 minutes after the hour. This beautiful Sunday morning. Woo! Now, let's talk about one of the things that we insist upon on the Sunday Forum is transparency. Right? As we're starting to, as we look at the political atmosphere right now, right? Whether you're talking about nationally, internationally, locally, it's important that we take into consideration the fact that there are people that are suffering because of the behavior of businesses and the support that those businesses often get from their political allies. Now, you can imagine that in the last hour, we had Eduardo that called in. Eduardo normally calls in with some very good information keeps everybody aware of what's going on out there. And we appreciate Eduardo's calls. But he mentioned something that was very, very important, and that has to do with our well-being, our economic and our energy and our environmental well-being. When we talk about this issue of the energy burden, we've spoken about it on the show many, many times. And, you know, that's just one aspect of this discussion. When we look at this as an example, we look at this and we hear this discussion about, man, I can't afford this. I cannot afford to keep paying these rates, these electric bills. It's just too much, right? And in the last hour, I explained that one of the reasons that the rates are going up as much as they are is because our power companies continue to use coal combustion or the burning of fossil fuels as a means of creating energy. It's an outdated method. It costs a lot of money to continue to burn coal. And we have been moving quite often. You have groups that have moved consistently to push for TECO to use reason, right? Hoping that there's some sort of reasonable bone in their body or reasonable thoughts with regard to the people that they're supposed to be serving. Clearly there is not. Not when you can go back to a rubber stamping public service commission that continues to allow this type of thing to happen, especially after all the testimonies that took place since their last meeting that they had 2 years ago, coming here to the Tampa Bay area, and it's like the Public Service Commission did a tour. Well, when they made that so-called tour, it did no good. I guess they just did it for appearances. Because in the end, Tampa Electric Company was able to get its rate increase. And they've got three more since then.
17: Mm-hmm. Well, Walter, let me ask you this. What's this about rate increasing? Because one of the reasons they're giving is for grid modernization. What can you tell me about that?
19: Listen, the grid modernization thing is we have not seen. Again, and let me go back to something. This is a matter of transparency. So grid modernization, the fact that you're asking that question, Mobili, actually answers the question. Right? It's a matter of transparency. What does that mean?
17: Right.
19: Grid modernization means doing what? Putting out, it means putting out solar, right? But the solar is helping who? Where are we seeing solar energy being used?
17: I don't know. I mean, I'm thinking it's helping those call center, those data centers that's supposed to be driving this cost as well. It really is.
19: There you go. So it's not helping us, it's helping them. Because we're paying for upgrades that we are not seeing the benefit of. That's number one. Number two, we're going to be paying for soon, and people are not aware of this, we're going to be paying for soon for a power plant that most people in Tampa have no idea exists on the Air Force Base. A gas power plant.
17: The Air Force Base, that should be the military's job. Take care of that.
19: There you go. But it's going to be on us. It's going to end up being on us. And then we look at the fact that with the solar fields that are present, we don't know what those solar fields are powering. Because most of our electricity comes from gas. It doesn't come from solar.
17: Yeah, that's the other thing they're giving is high natural gas prices is rate increases. Yeah.
19: There we go. There we go. While they continue to burn coal. and only talking about burn and talking about putting down or retiring the number four, as I mentioned before, what they call number four, the TECO number four plant. It's a coal combustion plant. Shut it down. They're talking about shutting that down in 2045. 2045, everybody be broke. and those people that some of the people that are alive won't be alive by then, and it won't, by then it won't matter.
17: Well, I promise to keep kicking until then, at least.
18: Yeah. Like, when we look at our bill, we see the surplus tax and all that stuff going back to when Billy Sanders got to the grid. I'm thinking they go, if anything else, they're going to increase, you know, those taxes for those people that do get the solar panels. I'm thinking what TECO probably will end up doing is increasing that tax that you have to have no matter what, because even if you have the solar panels, you're still on the grid.
19: Like, yep.
18: You're utilizing the grid and everything. So they're still going to find another way to tax you because, again, we are using their grid. They literally have a monopoly on this right now because we have nobody else but TECO. And even if you go with the natural gas, same thing. So,
19: right. So again, I go back to what I said when we started out with, right? Everything you said justifies what I've been explaining. And that is that you have businesses that are supported by what? Political allies. That some of them are people that, and I'm going to put it like this, are people that we have trusted for so long, right? Who make comments like, well, if they start paying for the bills and stop paying for the nails and the hair to be done and go into concerts, they wouldn't have to worry about that.
17: That's a stay out of my business. How about that?
19: Right?
18: Okay, you don't want me to comment on that right now, okay?
19: and that, by the way, is a quote. That is a quote that has been said many times by a person who people have trusted. Right, and she continues to make. They continue to make that comment. They continue to make that comment and believe that. And actually, that person has said very clearly that they are not serving at the behest of the people, but at the pleasure of the county commission. Why? She went on to explain that it was the county commission that put her where she is.
18: Now say that one more time, because I want to make sure our listeners clearly understand what that statement means. Just say that one more time, then I want to just say something in regards to it, because really understand what that one statement, bypassing the get your hair and nails done thing, okay? But what does that one statement say to you? So please say that one more time, Walt.
19: The person who made the comment, does not serve at the behest of the people. Does not serve at the behest of the people. She was being asked, or they were being asked, excuse me, they were being asked to stand with the people against this onslaught from TECO, right? Against these rate hikes. And that person said, no. And she was asked repeatedly, and when asked a fourth time, if she would stand with the people, her response was, I've said it already, I'm not going to say it again, I'm not standing with the people, I am going to do what? The people did not put me here, excuse me, because the people did not put me here. I was put here by the county commission.
18: Now, I want to say this, and before I say this, let me be real clear, okay, and intentional with my words, all right? The Sunday Forum is Walter L. Smith, the second show, okay? I was invited here as a guest, and then was welcomed as a host. So I'm accountable for the words that I say for myself, not for Walter. All right. We stay up here each and every week. We stay up here when it comes down to the voting. How important your vote, your voice is. How you, the people, us, the people, okay, put these local individuals into office. And then when we put one of our own, when I say one of our own, someone else that is of color, that is of a different nationality or culture other than white, okay? When we put them at the table, to be our voice, okay? I'm going to repeat that. We put them at the table to be our voice because they ran on a platform of being able to be our voice, to make sure that our needs are served, our concerns are addressed, you know, our communities, you know, will be taken care of in some form or fashion in regards to what we see it needs help in. So with that being said, when we put them at the table and then they get at the table and they intentionally, blatantly, unapologetically they say to us in a live forum that we, the people, did not put them there, that her, that she does not serve the people, she does not serve the community, she is not here for us, she is here based on what the county commission did because she's here to serve them, that should give you pause. That should give you concern. That should make you angry enough to say, then let us show you how powerful our voice is and remove her from the table. Okay? Now, I was not there. When Walter informed me of this information yesterday, again, let me be very clear and intentional on my words. I said, please send me that clip. I want to hear it because I want to hear the context of it. You know, because that's important, guys. Context of certain things are important because you want to know why it was said and the context of which it was said. But I don't think there's any way you could play with those words if those words that was used. I do not serve the people. I'm not here, or the people didn't put me in office, or I'm here to serve the county commission. If any of those words were used in that form in any way, yeah, then that's a problem. That is a serious, serious problem. Okay? And then when you go back to the previous statement, for any politician, whether it be local, government, federal, whatever, to make a statement and say they would be able to afford to pay their bills if the people did not go and get their nails or their hair done or whatever, that's their problem. Do you not think they need to be removed from whatever table you put them at? Mm. Because how dare they? Yes, how dare they tell you how you should look? How dare they say, why should you be concerned about how you look when you just need to go ahead and pay these bills?
17: I spend your money on, yeah.
19: I'm gonna give you a date for people who want to search this. I'm not giving any name. The Sunday Forum is not going to give any name. I'm going to give you a date of May 28th, the evening of May 28th, 2024. The evening of May 28th, 2024.
18: And okay? let me say this also while you're looking that up, because I did ask Walter if we were able to at least find a clip so you can hear it. Because let me say this. He's correct. Again, it's his show, so we're not going to give any names. But for me personally, I feel the same way I feel about this Melania thing with Epstein. Okay, you want to sue somebody, but you said this publicly. This is not something that was created. Walter didn't create this from the Sunday Forum. He didn't put these words there. He didn't put that context there. This was said in a public forum for people to hear and see. It's recorded. You know, so I'm one of those individuals. If you said it, I'm going to show that you said it, so you can't say that I said that you said it. You actually did say it. It's kind of like what they did with Trump. No, we kept saying he said all these things. Oh, he didn't say that. These words came out of this man's mouth. These words came from him.
17: Yeah,
18: the news media didn't create it. He said these things. It's documented. It's played in live time. You know, you understand what I'm saying? Put that together, people. Put that together. Okay, and you know, you hear me saying he's passionate because I get very, very passionate with stuff like this because it blows my mind, but I'm not shocked. But it just blows my mind that no matter, sometimes you know how they say you just don't believe shit, excuse me my expression, but it stinks, it's in your face. Well, it's in your face. Smell it, Smith. It's
19: Smith. You can smell it. Yeah, that just happened. So, you know, hey, listen. This happened. It did happen. Can't make it up. It's what it was. And so, you know, that type of thing is what we're getting from people who are supposed to serve us, that we put in power, that we put, and I say put in power because that's exactly what they do. We put them in a position that they're supposed to have power that we give them to serve us. And then they turn right back around and give us their butts to kiss.
20: Well, they say it themselves.
19: Yeah. Yeah. Or they just straight forget why they were put there.
18: Oh no, they didn't forget. They didn't forget that they played the game to get where they are because it's been done time and time again, because it's been accepted time and time again. Because like Carrot Top said, he thinks and believes that the American people is stupid. Okay, point blank period.
20: Yeah.
18: I didn't say that, guys. He said it. I'm just repeating it. Okay? I'm repeating it, okay? That's crazy. Yeah. That's
19: absolutely
18: crazy.
19: Absolutely. So, just know.
20: You're talking about Hillsborough. I'm looking at another city, but yeah, I'm looking for that comment.
18: Well, Billy, when he told me that yesterday, when I said to you, me and him got into a heated conversation. Why are we arguing right now? I said, because you know what, this is, it pisses me off. But you know what, can you please find a clip? Please find it, because I want us to be able to have our listeners actually hear it. I want them to actually be able to hear it, and it's just not coming from us. You know, that's important.
19: It has likely been buried. It's likely been buried, right? But I gave you a date, and I can tell you who was there. I can tell you who was there because I was there.
20: Mm-hmm.
19: I can tell you who was there because I was there, and it was not. We were all there in total, just completely blown.
18: But if it's online, it can't go too far. It can be found. If it was done online, it can be found.
19: Yeah. You know.
18: But what we're saying, so, you guys know how important it is that you need to get out and vote. You need to get out and vote and make sure we're removing these individuals. You know, that needs to be part of our accountability, to remove all these people that have been placed there at that table by our choices, by your vote, okay, and remove them and put somebody else in it to show them that we do have power, point blank period.
20: Not only vote, but run, because we need to start pushing people, especially the young people, to get out there and take these people's places, because that's what they are counting on, that, you know, there's so much need for money to run for office that nobody is going to really run except that ruling class, those business owners and all of those people who want to control government for themselves, self-dealing for themselves. They're the ones running. But these people, these fascists have gotten on school boards. That's how they get started. I mean, you look at Moms for Liberty on the school board down in Sarasota. Where'd they get that name from? But some racist novel, Sons of Liberty. You know, that, you know, is really just pushing this dog whistle to white folks. And they use the school board as their stepping stone to higher office so that they can push even more fascist policies along down the line. So we need to run to really compete with these people.
19: And when something bad happens, right, whenever something bad happens, what they do is they point the finger at somebody, like, you know, they push it down the line, right? They push it down the line. They put it on something else. Or they remove themselves from responsibility. Like, for instance, a follow-up quote on this particular issue, for instance, was that county commissioners collectively do not get involved in situations like this.
20: Then what are they there for?
19: And that's what I'd like to know.
18: I want our callers to call and tell us how they feel about it, or they may have seen it. You know, they can confirm that, yeah, these statements were made And if they say the person's name, Walter, that's freedom of speech. Okay?
20: That's on them. And they're on the phone. They're waiting to talk.
18: Exactly. So we got to call. Let's take them.
19: Let's go.
20: All right, caller, you're on the Sunday Forum.
1: Good morning. Hello.
20: Yes,
19: good morning. Welcome to the Sunday Forum.
1: Peace, power, and blessings.
20: Peace.
19: Good morning.
1: And so, yes, that statement by Commissioner Gwen Myers is something that the community is aware of. And I just think it just takes courage, especially from, black folks, to say that we hold our elected officials just as accountable as we would do anybody else. They are not immune. But the problem always be is that we put in our black community, it's like an unspeaking loyalty oath that if they emerge to these high office of power, we are to be obedient servants, even when we know they are not serving for the interests of the community in which they're supposed to represent. And then the second part I want to say to the black history thing, for those of us who are conscious, we know that every day there ain't nothing we're going to be able to do to remove our beautiful black skin, nor should we ever try. But if in the month of February it shakes the tree to start making people become aware, we say celebrate Black History February, and then come March, we celebrate some more Black History until it becomes a continuum. Exactly.
20: Yes, I like that.
18: Thank you, Sister Connie. Exactly. That is my point 100%. Thank you for saying the name. Exactly. And to me, that says it all. You cannot remove your skin, okay? So celebrate it every month. You want to take the February, fine, but continue on with it no matter what. And in regards to, like she said, hold our people accountable. Just because you black, you don't get a pass. And you don't get a pass for loyalty if you're doing something that's going to hurt us. That's crazy. That is crazy. And I'm cut from that, bro. I'm cut from that. Loyalty means everything to me. But if you wrong, you wrong. And how dare me not hold you accountable for you being wrong? Because I hold myself accountable to bring that to the light. Love me enough to tell me the truth. Good, bad, or indifferent. And that's how we need to be. Thank you, Sister Connie. We got another caller?
20: Oh, yeah.
18: Let's go. You know how I get.
19: And I want to keep in mind, I didn't make this up, and I didn't give any name. I'm simply saying.
18: Well, sure, I gave name.
19: Hey, listen.
18: I wanted to get a name too, but it's your
19: turn. Cannot hide.
18: Paula gave a name.
19: Cannot hide. It is what it is.
20: Yep. Sometimes we take no prisoners.
18: That's it. That part. I don't believe in puff pieces. Even though somebody, there's no one with
19: it. I didn't make up anything. Anybody tell me I made it up? Nope. No, I didn't.
18: We don't do puff pieces.
20: Caller, you're on the phone. You're on the air. Go ahead.
21: Is it me?
20: Yeah.
18: It's you?
19: Yeah. Oh, man. What's going on, Ryan? What you talking about?
21: I ain't talking
19: and
21: about
19: don't come on here with all this no. Come on here with no slick rap. What you want?
21: I ain't want nothing too much, just a little piece of pie. Just a piece of pie, they said. I had to go from life. You know when he said, I want a piece of that white. Anyway, let me quit. Listen, these people are pathetic, man, with what they're putting down. They tell you, and they it's been like that with us. We were just talking about this. We've been aware that, you shoot us, do all this nasty stuff, and act like ain't nothing happened. Now you're doing it to other people, and they're seeing that that's what it really is, and they can't hide behind that lie no more that they've been telling. And that's starting to disturb the water, so it's good that we can keep the message out there and get some change based on that. But when you was talking about that electric thing, I just wanted to add, this is what I called for. They got where if you put the solar on your house, your homeowner's insurance increases.
20: Oh, really?
21: Yeah, that's the caveat, because I've been going over it and I just found out this while we can't do it, because all they're going to do is do that. Plus, you got to pay for the solar all the time, too. Mm-hmm. So you paying two bills, and they come out, well, you get a break on Tico. Well, Tico done made it so ain't no break. You know, like, if you, it's supposed to offset it, how you going to offset right. something that's, like, seven times what it's supposed to be? I mean, how you going to offset that?
20: I thought you were supposed to be to even capture it and then use it later or even sell it.
21: Yep. But they came out with that restriction on how much you can sell, and they just been downsizing it from there. So I don't know what the end result's going to be, but I'm kind of cautious about that or precautious because they always wind up in a trap. They always luring us in and by the bait, and then we get trapped. It's too late to back out because they done snapped the trap on everybody. You know what I mean? It's through the politics, right, and the politics right. and all that. You know, we start believing what they're telling us, and then they turn a corner on us, you know? Like, oh, it was supposed to go that way, but it's going this way.
20: Mm-hmm.
21: And you remember Ed Turner Cheek, right? Ed Turner Cheek. He the one brought all that building down here because the guy was telling me it was Bob Buckhorn. I said, nah, Turner Cheek was pushing all that. Infrastructure change, all that stuff, and we was bucking him. He disappeared and all that stuff, they went crazy building around here.
20: Mm-hmm.
21: He was talking about build everything, redo everything. But all he did was push all the poor people out and increase all the revenues everywhere. That's all that did. And it was like he's a genius for doing that, but I don't really think so. And, you know, they go away and hide, but they still their hands still moving. It's not Donald Duck up there or Foghorn Leghorn by himself. He got people been behind that. That old fascism, they just not saying them words. We've been saying these words for a while here. Not the fascism bigot. You know, whatever, prejudice was. It's too many. I don't even want to get into that. But that issue right there, they like to come like he just did the monkey thing. He did that to throw everybody off the Epstein thing again and off all what he's doing, that illegal stuff they're doing over there in wars and stuff like that.
20: Right.
21: Creating wars, unnecessary wars, even in the country. And what they call that, they doing it. And he calling it to come out somebody else's it. Sedition or something. He's trying to use some of these people, like the guy came with the gun, he was a sedition. He did all this stuff. They just take the wordplay. The girl who said the other day, I think she's the press secretary. I was watching it. I just so happened to catch it. I was trying to keep up on the little clip about Obama and them being exhibited as some monkeys, but they always been saying that, and they ain't never stopped, so that ain't nothing new.
2: His
21: press secretary, I'm going to leave it with this. He was grinning when she came out to explain it, like, oh, that was so damn funny right there. Let me talk to y'all about it.
2: That was funny.
21: She was just laughing like, oh, that ain't serious. It ain't nothing but a joke. It's not a joke.
20: But they can't take a joke. They certainly can't take it.
21: Exactly. You can't take the pressure. You can't take nobody's public criticism, constructive criticism at that. Constructive, not demonizing or making them a hellish figure, but just some constructive criticism. And they can't handle it. I don't know. Maybe it blows their mind that you're giving it to them.
2: But I tell you what, if you recall, in the first year of Barack Obama's President Obama's presidency, you had all types of disrespect. You had a person who on the floor of Congress yell out liar in the middle of the State of the Union,
20: yeah.
2: Uh-huh. Then you had the people who were point like the Arkansas governor that met him on the tarmac and was pointing at him.
20: Arizona.
2: Pointing at him and reprimanding him, so to speak. And then you had the guy from Colorado, the governor of Colorado, I think it was, who actually came up with the tar baby comment.
3: Yeah.
2: And depiction.
21: Yeah.
2: You know, so, there are more.
20: The medicine doctor, you know, all of that stuff.
2: Oh, yeah, man. Yeah, absolutely. So, you know, these are things that we've grown accustomed to. We've seen it. But because we've grown accustomed to it does not mean that it makes it right.
3: I don't say, that makes it even sadder that we have to grow accustomed to it. I think Bernie Sanders said it best in his last speech that he had the other day when he stated, we used to be looked at as the United States used to be looked at, you know, as the level to rise to, you know.
2: Right.
3: And we're no longer that. We're a big joke right now.
20: Yeah.
3: United States, we have no respect other dignitaries and countries and stuff, they don't respect us anymore. And it's because of this individual that's in the office. You know, so it's sad that we have to come accustomed to that, because we should not have to come accustomed to that. You know,
19: absolutely.
3: It should not have gotten to that point. Like I said, in 2016, for me, that was it. That house had no more respect. The respect of that title, being the president, it used to mean something. Good, bad, or indifferent. Like I said, whether we agree or disagree to a certain degree, it still held respect, you know, because we don't know everything that goes on in the back. We don't know all the back endings of everything. But this person, I don't give a damn. Back, front, sideways. He don't need to be there, okay? He don't need to be there because he's doing nothing to uplift us. Since he's been there from 2016 to now, he's done nothing to uplift us. And I don't know how the American people don't see that. But again, that's his statement. Unfortunately, he believes the American people are stupid, and he's hell-bent on proving it, okay?
20: Well, the thing that we need to look out for is the underhanded tactics they're going to be engaging in starting right now for the 2026 election. And he is really worried that we're going to send Democratic Congress to him so that they can start overturning everything he's trying to do, so that they could impeach him. And

0: Friday, March 28th. 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
1: Morning, Paulie, on air.
2: Oh.
3: Yes. Carla, you're there. Yeah, you're on the Sunday forum.
2: Okay, this is Brother Jarvis. How you doing? How's the team doing?
0: Brother Jarvis, what's going on, man?
3: Pretty good.
2: How the family doing? I'm so, Miss Annie has been doing commentary. She's getting it going on. Billy, y'all got it going on. We love, absolutely love Sunday forum and all the great things we're doing. Yeah, we're living in a crazy time right now. But we got to look up and be encouraged, stay positive, stay focused, and keep our eyes on the prize. And so what we're doing, we're trying to inspire the community to partner up with Dr. Khalil Ali, the former wife of the GOAT, the greatest of all time, Muhammad Ali. We're going to move the show to over to Polk County, and we're doing a big event. It's going to be a little different than how we did it in Tampa. We're going to do a panel discussion talking about from his when he got the gold medal all the way up to the draft, all the way in the Nation of Islam, all the way up to he walked in. And lit the Olympic torch in Atlanta. We're going to have a panel discussion. I'll be talking about some of my experiences in the old Nation of Islam. I'm also going to be signing my book, Creating a Sales Mentality, How to Think Like a Salesperson. So it's going to be a networking event. We're going to have free food. It's going to be free admission. And if you've never been to the well, it is a jewel in the Lakeland Black community. It is a jewel. I mean, it is the hub where a lot of great activities go. So if you're a business person, you want to come and network, it's after church Sunday, February the 22nd is going to be one of the crowning events, along with Black History and Fish and Grit, which is going to be so we are both of the crowning events. We do ours right before the Black History go out, and we crown out the event with Black History, Fish and Grit with Walter, which is always a phenomenal event. I've been for the last 3-4 years. It's something to behold. But these activities and all what's going on, please take note of the community so we can get engaged, stay engaged, and do something to uplift our spirit. Because what they're trying to do now is kill our spirit. So we want to keep our spirit uplifted and keep our health and our stay focused on our health, because our health is our greatest wealth. But Dr. Khalil Ali, she loves Tampa. She's going to be back in Lakeland on the 22nd, Sunday 22nd, at 3 o'clock after church at the well, 114 Parker Street. Thank you, Walter. We love you. We'll talk to you soon.
0: All right, man. Hey, thank you, Jarvis. All right. Jarvis, I love me, everybody.
1: Yes. We got you on the Billy?
3: Yes.
1: All right. Call. Let's go.
0: Welcome to the Sunday Forum.
4: Hello.
0: What's going on, brother?
4: What's going on, Brother African?
0: I'm all right.
4: I just want to say that the human body is amazing, right? And cancer never makes up the majority of the human body. Cancer cells are always the minority. Always the minority. But they take such an aggressive and damaging and destructive effect on the human body that cancer often gets so much of our attention when it emerges in the human body, even though it's the minority. When it emerges and does the ravaging thing to the human body that it does, it gets so much of our attention, so much of our conversation. We even begin to do things like, say, expletive cancer, wear T-shirts and have these huge awareness months and what have you, even though it's always in the minority. And sometimes even healthy cells in the body begin to mimic cancer cells because they're nearby. And sometimes they even take on the harmful characteristics because they become corrupted by the cancer cells and begin to do damage to the human body themselves. But they're never in the majority. However, the human body often does not talk enough about how to keep the character from invading and affecting

0: human body in the first place. We don't spend enough time talking about how to prevent the cancer from ever entering into our circle. We don't talk enough about the fact that we have autonomy and agency and the absolute ability to do everything that we can and at least should to keep the cancer from ever being a conversation that we have to have. And so it is. Here. Life is analogy. Everything is metaphor. And he that has ears to hear, let him hear. Thank you so much for allowing me to share, y'all.
1: All right.
2: I want to comment after we get all the callers. I like what he just said.
3: Yeah, that's it. Go ahead.
2: All right. So with life is in regards to the, you're right, the cancer, they can attack you, right? But you can do everything possible, you know, to avoid it or to keep it to a minimum. And the way we do that is through the mental first, the mind first. Because believe me when I say to you, if you don't have that intact, it can destroy and infect the total body, your whole body. It truly can. And if you look at that in any type, any form of fashion, relationship or whatever, you all with a man always says, and I've heard plenty of men say it because I'm the only girl with six brothers, okay? And when they go to talk to women, the first thing they go for is the mind. They kind of go see where their mind is at, the mindset. Because if you can attack somebody's mental, you can control everything.
1: Right.
2: You can control everything. That's their whole premise from cults and all that stuff. So we do need to understand that part. And how you protect that, how you protect your mind, how you protect your mental, is by educating yourself. Educating yourself, using resources, everything that's around you. Find out how to prevent these things from happening. And if you see it happening, find a way to correct it. Don't focus on just the disease itself. Focus on preventing the disease. So I appreciate what you said, Life, because I agree with you on that 100%. But when I say to my listeners, please understand, every week on the Sunday Forum with Billy, Walter, and myself, all we want to do is to inform you guys and educate you guys, but you have to take that next step. You have to hold yourself accountable to go beyond just Sunday morning between 8 and 10, okay, to get educated.
1: Absolutely.
2: Go beyond that.
1: Beyond
2: and find out more information. And then once you find it out in the week, come back the following Sunday and educate somebody else on what you learned. That's how we do this.
1: That we make, that we do not work beyond Sunday morning after church.
2: Exactly.
1: Sunday morning or after Martin Luther King Day or after Black History Month or after somebody has screwed us politically. Right? And then we need to go back to, you know, what we don't do is power mapping. Power mapping is a strategy that is consistent with regard to organizing. Before you do any type of organizing, one of the things you do is you look at the power map of what it is, of who it is, and what it is that could be an obstacle. You find out who your enemies are and who your friends are.
2: Yep.
1: Friends and allies. And there's a
2: difference. And sometimes your friends could be your enemies, so you just don't know.
1: Oh, yeah, absolutely.
3: That's called frenemies.
1: You know, and all your skin folk ain't your kin folk, right?
2: That part.
1: Travis Smith. But nevertheless, I tell you right now, we've got to make certain that we're strategizing appropriately. And that we are moving towards the change, the type of change that says this will not happen again, and this is how we keep that from happening again.
2: Mm-hmm.
1: Right? So, you know, we've got to start doing for self. We've got to start doing for self. And until we start doing that, I mean, like, really doing that, and being honest with ourselves about what that really means. Now, that's the biggest part right there. We have to be honest with ourselves about what that really means, doing for self.
3: I like what the analogy that Life had made about the cancer cells being a minority, but it has an outsized role in terms of its attention that you give it or have to give it because of the nature of what it is. It's cancer. But I think that's an interesting argument, the fact that, you know, a lot of these MAGA people, they're really a minority voice, but they're so loud and rambunctious, and they spread and embrace tyranny, that it could, they can have an outsized feel on the body politic. But
1: you're being very nice right now.
3: I certainly am. That's because the microphone is on, and I know how I am. But
1: hey man, listen, I'll say it
2: for you. I love you for that, my darling.
1: MAGA is a cancer.
3: Yeah.
2: Let me say, a lot of people understand that self-preservation is a real thing. Okay, it's not being selfish. All right, self-preservation is a real thing, and I say this, and I raise my children up to understand this as well. You cannot love, take care, do for anybody else until you can first love and take care and do for yourself. And in order for you to do that, you have to, again, keep yourself in a mental state, okay, of being able to help others, of being able to be on a preventative side as opposed to the one receiving the disease. I mean, you just have to understand how that goes together. And I want to make one more reference in regards to the head. So what I told you, my father, he's passed now, so he's my angel watching over me as always. But I watched Muhammad Ali fight, Sugar Ray Leonard, all of them. I learned how to box from watching these with my father. I learned from wrestling. All right, so I knew how to put people to sleep in the 8th and 3rd grade.
3: All right, come hang with me for this summer. Okay.
2: In the 3rd grade, okay, I got sent to the principal because I put a girl to sleep. Okay? So that taught me one thing. If you get the head, babe, I don't care how big your enemy is, I don't care how big that person is, once you get the head, the body going to follow. You can take it any which way you want to go. And that's I kept that with me to this day, to this day. So when I started learning how men think, when how they attack women, when pastors and all that, when they attack their parishioners, and when I say attack, I mean that in the form of anybody that you're talking to, and their objective, whether you believe it or not, is to control what you do, what you say, how you do it. Okay, that person is trying to control you. That is a cancer. Okay, that is a cancer. Understand that. Okay, but again, we have to hold ourselves accountable. We have to hold ourselves accountable to know what is right and what is not right. Point blank, period. There's no way around that. There's no sugarcoating. There's no shit you can put up there. It is what it is. It is what it is. But there's no better way for me to say it. I ain't mean to curse, but hey.
1: I'm about to say, what did you just say? One more call?
3: No, that's it.
1: All right.
3: But I would like to share part of my reading list that since this is Black History Month, I've been very interested in this.
1: Your reading list. Listen, let me tell you, everybody, Mabiri's reading list is always good. Always.
3: Well, I've been hoping to read this particular author, Ibram X. Kendi, for a long time. I finally got around to his 2016 book called Stamped from the Beginning, The Definitive History of Racist Ideas in America. And he makes it's a very interesting book. He talks about, you know, some major figures, five major figures in our history, Angela Davis being one that I thought was very interesting in W.E.B. Du Bois. But he talks about so many others, and it analyzes the ongoing battle between segregationists, assimilationists, and anti-racists. You know which one I fall into. And also, I've been reading Caste, The Origins of Our Discontent by Isabel Wilkerson. That's a very interesting book. I'm in the middle of that right now. That was written in 2020.
1: Okay.
2: That's awesome. I mean, I hope our listeners, if you have any books that you're reading, send it to Mobilia, DJ at WMNF.org. Send it to Mobilia so we can see what you're reading as well, because that's good, Walt. We should start a book reading list, too. Hey.
3: Yeah.
2: Education is all forms. Absolutely. Education is all forms.
1: Look forward to it. All right, everybody. We are glad you joined us for another episode of the Sunday Forum. And we hope that you'll be here next week. We know you'll be here next week for another episode of the Sunday Forum. And listen, folks, make sure to watch the Super Bowl, not just for the game itself, and for our Seahawks, but also to make sure that you're supporting Bad Bunny. Bad Bunny. Hey, listen, you do not want to miss this halftime show. You want to say that you saw this halftime show?
3: I wonder who's going to come on with him.
1: Oh, man, who knows, man?
3: That'd be interesting. I'm looking forward.
1: He's so awesome. Listen, I just can't wait to see it. I can't wait to see it, man.
2: I want to put a challenge. I want to put a challenge to our listeners. I want our listeners to call in next Sunday and tell us one thing that you've learned based on some of the information we've given that you can expand on. Let's put that challenge out there. Just call in and tell us something that you've learned about any news topic that we discussed that you can share with us to move forward, you know, of educating somebody else.
3: So one of our emailers already wrote, tyranny.
1: We can always count on that word being used.
2: Okay.
3: Yep.
1: Hey, listen, everybody. Thank you for joining us for another edition of the Sunday Forum. And as always, from my voice to the airwaves, to the hearts and the minds of each and every one of you, I love you. And there's not a thing you can do about it here on the Sunday Forum. This is Walter L. Smith II, on the Northern 4th Estate, saying peace.
2: Blessing and prosperity to you all. Have a blessed week.
3: And, of course, the post-Martin Hootenanny is coming your way next, Ed Lehman. And that's going to come right after another news update from National Public Radio News. Thank you for joining us here on the Sunday.

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0: beautiful people. This is the Michael Slate Show, and I am your guest host, Sansara Taylor. On today's show, we'll be sharing segments from the RNL Revolution Nothing Less show, which airs on YouTube. Let's begin.
1: Welcome to the RNL Revolution Nothing Less show. My name is Andy Z, and I'm here today with Annie Day.
2: Very glad to be here.
1: All right. It's good to be doing this with you. It's going to be fun. We have a very important show, but this is a show about a real revolution, a revolution to get rid of this system that oppresses people here and around the world, a system that has given birth to this MAGA fascism in this country, a country founded on genocide and slavery. This is a show about a revolution for a liberating future, for the emancipation of all of humanity.
2: And because we're about the emancipation of all of humanity for real, we base ourselves on and we promote the leadership of Bob Avakian, the revolutionary leader who's brought forward the new communism. The new communism, which bases itself on a scientific understanding of how breaking all oppressive traditions chains is actually possible. A scientific understanding of how to get there, how to understand the problem and that revolutionary solution.
1: Over the past two episodes of the RNL show, we've featured an important message from Bob Avakian. 2025, a new year, profound new challenges, and a profoundly positive way forward in the face of real horror. Bob Avakian begins this message with this.
3: Trump 2025 is not just another administration coming into office. This is fascism.
1: Heads are spinning. People feel jolted. They feel overwhelmed. They don't understand what's happening.
4: Donald Trump's allies vowed a campaign of shock and awe as soon as he returned to the Oval Office. And in just a matter of days, he has already followed through on that chaotic promise.
5: Within hours of taking the oath of office, an historic blitz of executive actions signed on his first day.
6: We're getting rid of all of the cancer. I call it cancer.
1: Trump's new appointed budget director has said the point is to traumatize people, to instill fear in them. Bob Avakian said, this is fascism.
2: And that's what we're going to get into more deeply in today's episode. We are very excited to announce that recently Bob Avakian did a two-part interview with Sansara Taylor, one of the co-hosts of this show. It's a wide-ranging interview, and in today's episode, we're going to bring you a rough cut of the first part of part one. Let's watch.
7: All right, so there's a lot that we want to cover in this interview. But I want to dive right in with what we're most immediately facing right now, which is in just a matter of days, the Trump MAGA fascist regime is going to assume the power of the presidency. This time around, he's got the backing of all three branches of government. He is assembling a cabinet full of woman haters, Christian fascist crusaders, immigrant bashers, science deniers, climate destroyers, outright lunatics. And I wonder if you could just help us understand, what are we facing with this regime? How should we understand the stakes of this?
3: Well, I think, you know, it's very interesting. We're facing fascism. And, you know, I said it's very interesting because, as you recall, no doubt, toward the end of the election, the Democratic Party hacks finally came out and said, oh, this Trump, he's a fascist. Then as soon as he won the election, oh, well, he's not really a fascist. He's not really a threat to our capitalist imperialist. Okay, they didn't say capitalist imperialist, to our democracy. You know, after all, he's the president. So and then you see this whole parade of all these tech, bros and, heads of corporations and Democratic Party officials and, commentators from MSNBC and whatever, rushing to, to get on the good foot with Trump, So this is a very serious situation, as you said. You know, it really is fascism, nothing less, which means like the undisguised, open, aggressive dictatorship of this system of capitalism, imperialism, as you said, in the world's most powerful capitalist imperialist country, and a lot of people, including a lot of these, ruling class figures and major media figures and so on, don't want to acknowledge or maybe can't even believe that it's fascism, even though they said it right before the election as kind of an election ploy. because of their American chauvinism. You know, the idea of American exceptionalism, that this great country, how could it actually become fascist, which, of course, ignores the whole history of this country, you know, which began with slavery and genocide, you know, and then even after slavery was ended, had generations of, you know, the most unbelievably atrocious and terroristic, you know, rule over masses of people, particularly black people, but others as well, for generations, right up until the recent times of as late as the 1960s. So if you actually look at this so-called exceptional country, you can easily see how it could become all-out fascist with an open, undisguised dictatorship. The rule of the capitalist class is always a dictatorship in reality, but this is an open, undisguised, aggressive, blatantly, as you said, racist, misogynist, and all the rest.
7: So why did you, pretty much starting immediately after the election, in your social media, at Bob the Vacant Official, and then repeatedly, including in the major New Year's statement you just delivered recently, insist that now is not the time for demoralization and despair? It is a time for righteous anger and revolutionary determination.
3: Well, because unlike these ruling class figures, we have no interest in this, you know, in getting along with this fascism. The people who, and there are tens of millions, the people who have hated it for years, ever since Trump emerged as a major figure on the scene almost 10 years ago, the people who recognized how terrible it is and have hated it for all this time have no interest in now finding a way to go along with it. The fact that it's been brought to power through the very workings of this system, which is something to think about. It didn't come to power through a coup. It came, you know, it wasn't a military takeover. It came to power through the normal processes of this system. And the fact that that could happen should tell us something very basic about the whole system itself, you know, along with everything else that people need to know about the actual nature and what of this system and what it actually does. But we, the, you know, people who hate all this racism, misogyny, immigrant persecution, and all the rest of it, and, you know, who don't want to go back to a dark ages time when we can't even accept basic scientific understandings like evolution, you know, and instead we're supposed to believe some thousands of years old biblical mythology, you know, in place of science. You know, that's something also we should talk about. This is a rejection, not of the 1960s and all the, you know, righteous struggle that went up against the racism and the misogyny and the rest, you know, and the persecution of gay people, etc. But it's also, you know, going back even before the Civil War. That's why you see a lot of these MAGA fascists carrying Confederate flags. And it's, but beyond, even beyond that, it's going back to the Enlightenment of several centuries ago, which even though it was, you know, part of the rise of capitalism, nevertheless has a very important element of saying that things should be approached on the basis of actually looking at reality and applying reason to try to understand reality. And these Christian fundamentalist fascists, and that's what they are, who are the driving force behind this fascism and behind Trump, behind the whole MAGA thing, they want to go back and reject all of that and substitute mindless lunacy in place of it. So the reason why it's time to be angry and full of revolutionary determination is, you know, that we refuse to go back to that. We refuse to allow this system to drag us back into a dark ages kind of existence, along with all the terrible forms of oppression that it's going to be aggressively reinforcing.
7: So the RevComs have raised, and you have put out as well in your social media, two very important slogans. One is, in the name of humanity, we refuse to accept a fascist America. And the second is, this whole system is rotten and illegitimate. We need and we demand a whole new way to live, a fundamentally different system. And I was wondering if you could talk a little bit about the importance of these two slogans, each of them in their own right, and maybe also how they relate to each other.
3: The refusal to accept fascism is extremely important. That goes along with what we were just talking about, the question you just asked. Why is this a time for righteous anger and revolutionary determination? But the first part of that first slogan is also very important. It's the foundation that people need to have to really take this on. That is, in the name of humanity. You know, that's the orientation that people need, not, you know, what's good for America, the most predatory destructive imperialist power in the history of the world. Not what's good for America, but what are the interests of humanity? And we proceed from that. And on that basis, you know, for the people of the whole world, it is a very disastrous development to have this fascism coming to power in this most powerful capitalist imperialist country, which is already wreaking havoc on masses of people around the world as well as in this country anyway. But this is going to take it to a much more aggressive, even more extreme level and expression. So in the name of humanity, that's how we approach this. So that's the first slogan. And out of that, because we understand what the effects of this and the consequences of this is for humanity, that is why we refuse to accept it. Unlike all these bourgeois capitalist politicians who are rushing to make, you know, good with Trump and go kiss the ring and all the rest of it, we have no interest in that. Our interests lie with the masses of humanity. It goes along with what I said before. You know, the important thing is the whole world. The whole world comes first, not American imperialism and American chauvinism with the ridiculous and outrageous idea that this country, with its terrible history and present reality, is somehow better and more important than every other place in the world, and that the people here are somehow special and more important than all the masses of humanity in the billions around the world. So that's the basis for the first slogan. Now, as for the second slogan, it goes to what I was saying just a little while ago. This fascism arose out of and has been fed by the soil of this whole system and this whole history, the whole history of this country. If you just look at the history, I mean, look, you know, a lot of people said, you know, back in, you know, the 80s and so on, they rose up against South African apartheid. What was being done to people in this country, particularly, though, not only in the South, from the time shortly after the Civil War all the way up through the 1960s, was every bit as horrific, if not more so, than what was happening, the terrible oppression of the masses of African people in South Africa under apartheid. So, you know, how can you look at that and not recognize, once again, that this is the soil out of which this fascism has grown? It is why, once again, you see the Confederate flags being, you know, taken through the Capitol on January 6th at the time of, shortly after the last election. You know, it is why these people, you know, some of these people openly say that slavery was better, supposedly even better for black people than the time since. You know, this is what you're dealing with in this country, and it is this system and the way it has developed in this particular country that has given rise to this fascism. And that should tell everybody that there's something fundamentally sick about this whole system. Plus the fact that it's a completely outmoded way for people to live and for society to be organized. So that, you know, a small number of billionaires, for example, control more wealth than more than half the world's population. You know, and that's just not some kind of like, oh, you know, we should redistribute the wealth kind of thing. It flows out of the nature of a system that's based on exploiting masses of people all over the world. You know, the women in Bangladesh, the literally the children in Africa, the people in Haiti and other places in the Caribbean and Latin America who are, you know, working under, you know, horrific conditions, producing the wealth that goes into the coffers, if you will, of these billionaires and the heads of the capitalist system in this country. I mean, just think about a simple fact. You hear about all this stuff about immigrants and Trump talking about renaming the Gulf of Mexico, the Gulf of America. Think about a simple fact like this, which tells you a lot of what you need to know. The wages of people producing things that are consumed in this country in Mexico are approximately one-tenth of what people working in this country working on the same things make. And that is why, for example, even people who are not well off in this country can have a certain amount of consumer goods because of the super exploitation of people in these countries all over the world, which enables these consumer goods in this country to be relatively low priced. And this is blood money that we don't want and that no decent person should want. And it's absolutely absurd that this is the way the world is organized and enforced on the masses of people. You know, think about it. There is the technology and the knowledge that has existed for some time now and is constantly being developed so that everyone in the world could have all their basic needs met. And there would still be a lot to enable people to engage in cultural efforts and all kinds of other, you know, things beyond just mere survival. There is absolutely no reason why anyone is suffering from want in this world today with the technology and knowledge that exists. There's only one reason. There's no good reason, but there is a reason. And that reason is that all this is controlled by a small number of capitalist exploiters who don't just exploit within this country or any other particular country, but super exploit people all over the world, especially in places like Africa, the Middle East, Asia, and Latin America. So, you know, this fascism flows out of all of this. It's an extreme, but in a certain sense, a logical expression or extension of all that I've been talking about. And it's completely unnecessary. We could have a whole different way to live. And this is what's being kept from people. And understanding, you know, that there's no reason why we have to keep living this way with such deprivation and destruction, to say nothing about the threat of nuclear war that's becoming greater these days between the U.S. on the one hand and its rivals in Russia and China, all of whom, by the way, are nuclear-armed imperialist powers, and with the whole destruction of the environment, all of which is posing existential threats to humanity as a whole. There's absolutely no reason why we're still living this way. So just to, you know, go back to that, that's why we say this system is completely rotten and illegitimate. Any system that, you know, brings about the things that I'm talking about and perpetuates itself on the backs of masses of people, any such system is completely illegitimate. And yes, there is a positive alternative to all this, much as they don't want people to know it.
7: So I'd like to pick up on the second part of that slogan. We need and we demand a whole new way to live, a fundamentally different system. Let's say we had a time machine and we could just fast forward into the future, into a revolutionary society, one that's based in the constitution that you wrote for the new socialist republic in North America. How would things be different? What would it look like? What would it feel like? I know it's a really big question, but maybe you could just give a sense of what it would be like.
3: Yes, that is a big question, but it's an important question. Some things would be very different and would feel very different right away. For example, under the present system in this country, more than 1,000 people are killed by police every year, disproportionate numbers of black people and other people of color. There's mass incarceration of people who've been deprived by this system of a decent way to live and have been essentially, many of them, millions and millions of them, locked out of the formal economy. So immediately, that would be done with. Immediately, yes, there will be a need for security forces. There will be a need for forces to defend the revolution while at the same time defending the rights of the people in a way that is not done under this system. But there will no more be this rampant and wanton murder of police by police, murder by police of masses of people over and over and over again, killing more than 3 people a day in this country, and doing it in the most wanton, you know, and brutal ways, you know, infused in many cases just with the most grotesque racism. That will be over right away in day one. And, you know, it will not be the situation where people are without a means to a decent life, even though there will be a transition period where breaking free from the whole world capitalist imperialist economy will be a real struggle. One of the goals is we are no longer going to build an economy based on exploiting the children in Africa and women in the, you know, tens and even hundreds of millions, not only in Bangladesh, but around the world, and masses of people. You know, at the present time, for example, under this system, the great majority of the things that are produced, that are consumed in this country, are produced outside of this country. And by the way, for all the Trumpites and all the rest of the, you know, lunatic people out there, that is not going to change. Trump is not going to bring back all these old, you know, factory jobs and everything, because this system could not survive for any period of time, maybe not even a week, if it weren't exploiting and super exploiting these people around the world. And we are going to move away from that. And as we're doing so, everyone will be able to and will be involved in developing the economy and having a decent way to live, even while we're carrying out the struggle to completely break free of this imperialist parasitism feeding off the masses of people in the world. So that will be radically different, too. Also, you know, certain things like I mentioned evolution. Evolution is written into the Constitution for the new socialist republic that I've written. It's a scientifically established fact, one of the most firmly established facts in all of science. And in the new society, it's going to be treated as such. And if people don't understand that, then there'll be education and struggle as necessary to enable them to understand it. You know, and other things, for example, the right to abortion as well as the right to birth control, that is also written into this Constitution. There will be no depriving of women of their fundamental rights. The same with the rights of LGBT people. That is written also into this Constitution. That is foundational to what we're talking about. So on every level, in terms of abolishing the oppression and exploitation that is the foundation of this system, which people just assume is the normal way that things have to be, all that will be, you know, overturned and transformed and done away with starting on day one. And then there's a whole realm of education and culture, which, you know, the purpose of which will not be to brainwash people and condition them to serve an exploiting system. But the purpose of it will be to enable people actually to pursue the truth on a scientific basis, giving expression to curiosity, which is suppressed in 100 ways under this system. It's one of the most striking things, especially these days, the way in which curiosity is suffocated in people. The lack of curiosity is a striking phenomenon in this society now, a whole different culture, which gives expression to uplifting relations among people, emancipating relations. And then there's a whole international dimension where the whole orientation of the new socialist government will not be to carry out military action to slaughter people in order to back something like the genocide now being carried out by Israel against the Palestinian people in order to reinforce by bloody means the basis for all this exploitation and super exploitation of people around the world. Instead, the whole international orientation of this new society and new government will be to support people rising up against this and fighting for the same emancipating goals. So we could go on and on, but in every level, things will be radically different. And, you know, people say, you know, people might, you know, like to go back to John Lennon's Imagine. You might say this is just a dream, to paraphrase that, but it's not. It's grounded in the reality of what is possible now, as I spoke to. You know, thousands of years of human history and development have led to a situation where there's a foundation for everything I'm talking about to actually be achieved. There is a material foundation in the world for this, as I said, in the technology and the knowledge that exists. The only thing that's standing in the way and doing so in a, you know, monstrously bloody way is this system of capitalism, imperialism. And as that's swept away through a revolution of millions of people, then we can go to work to actually bring about the reality of what I'm talking about, some of which, once again, will begin right on day one. No, there will not be any more mothers and fathers, loved ones and others, having to cry these tears of anguish and outrage over their loved ones being cut down by the people who enforce the system. Instead, this system will be backing the masses of people. And as I've said before, with the new security forces that are envisioned and will be brought into being with this revolution and envision this constitution, the orientation that people will be led with is that they would rather give up their lives themselves than wantonly kill masses of people, as happens every day under this system.
7: Well, I'm going to want to ask you more about this as we go along, because I think today people have such an impoverishment of even being able to imagine that anything could be different than what we see today. And what you're describing is really emancipating. It's very liberating. And I think it's important that we explore this more fully.
0: Once again, let me remind you that you are listening to The Michael Slate Show.

0: So that was just the beginning of this two-part interview that Sansara did with Bob Avakian. And it's just incredible, the scope of going from the horror of this fascism all the way to how the world could be radically different. This really bears repeated listening, and it's very inspiring, and it also indicates the struggle that we have to wage.
1: Yeah, I just thought that really giving life to the fact that there really is a positive way forward in the face of very real horror. And that's just the beginning of what's in this two-part interview that really is wide-ranging, everything from getting way more deeply into questions of the content of the new communism, what's new in the new communism, why do people have to understand what the nature of capitalism is and how it's different than just the idea of greed or the problem is the CEOs. Some very deep questions about the role that Bob Avakian is playing and how he sees his own leadership, why you should follow him. These are going to be a very big deal in the coming weeks to get out, to watch together with others, to spread.
0: Yeah, and you know, he gave very heavy emphasis too to the need to defeat this fascism, including in that slogan, breaking it down, the two parts in the name of humanity. We refuse to accept a fascist America. And, you know, I was talking with a friend, Annie, just the other day, just one anecdote, who was, you know, very upset about all these friends, cancer researchers, environmental workers, all who've got notices that they can't speak anymore. Their jobs are suspended. And I'm not sure if some of that has been rescinded or not now. But as I said earlier, this is actually the point, shock and awe of this fascism. And I said to this person, I said, you know, this is fascism. You even have spoken of that, but you're not living in the reality that it is fascism. It's emerging, and we cannot afford to be just shocked and awed. We have to, and demoralized even worse, or paralyzed. This is a time to be fighting this fascism. We're going to be getting into that in a minute. But I think we just did a little bit more on these interviews, and then let's move on to some of what the RevComs are doing.
1: Yeah, these interviews, the New Year's message from Bob Avakian are a pretty historic intervention at a time where history is going to pivot. What happens one way or the other right now really is going to determine the future. And what we're hearing from Bob Avakian is the leadership that people need. And I'll just say, look, people are going to act one way or the other in this situation, what you're describing, based on what they understand, based on how they understand reality. And these interviews are key in helping people understand what they need to, what is the nature of the problem we're up against, and what's the solution. How are we going to unite all who can be united to defeat this fascism? And how are we going to, through a big world historic revolutionary process, get rid of the system that has spawned this fascism?
0: I think it's important that you brought up that people act on what they understand. This is a core understanding from Bob Avakian, a core thing that people have to have a scientific approach to reality, to be able to know the world, to be able to change it. And this means getting involved. We do have to act. And the RevCom Corps for the Emancipation of Humanity has been out in the world fighting against this entire Trump agenda, taking up that slogan, in the name of humanity, we refuse to accept a fascist America, and doing so from the perspective of the possibility this could mean for building a force to make an actual and lead an actual revolution involving millions and millions of people. So check out the RevCom Corps for the Emancipation on our website, revcom.us. Join with them. Get out in the streets with us, and let's change the world.
1: 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And what will be different with the new communism developed by the revolutionary leader, Bob Avakian? 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
2: We're in the soon-to-be fascist America, and we're here to say hell no to Trump, to fascism, and to the whole damn system of capitalism, imperialism, which gave birth to this nightmare.
3: This country has f***ed up the rest of the world and destroyed people's homelands and forced millions of people from the Congo to Latin America to flee their homelands and seek refuge in places like the U.S., and then they turn around and call them criminals and demonize immigrants.
4: We not crossed the border. The border crossed us. They stole Mexican territory. It's his territory. But Trump is crazy.
5: Yeah.
4: Crazy mother.
6: They're coming in from prisons. They're coming in from jails.
7: These aren't people. These are animals.
3: If you listen to Trump, why is health care messed up? Immigrants. Why is there debt? Because of immigrants. Why do the police kill black people? Because of immigrants. Yeah. Fentanyl crisis. Why is that? Because of immigrants. Everything. Everything. They're the scapegoats. They're sort of the spearhead for a whole fascist onslaught against people who are already most vulnerable and oppressed under this system.
8: This whole system is illegitimate and rotten.
9: Fascism, capitalism, imperialism.
8: The U.S. enacting coups all over the world, backing reactionary governments, environmental destruction, people being forced out of their country because their environment is no longer livable.
10: Donald Trump's mass deportations are underway.
11: Como estamos viendo, el primer convoy de mexicanos deportados están llegando a Ciudad Juárez.
12: Bien, hasta ahorita tengo salud, pero de mi familia no he sabido nada.
1: In the name of humanity, we refuse to accept a fascist America.
9: That's why we need revolution. We need a whole different system.
3: I know people who came out of the 1960s who gave up on revolution because they didn't see a way out and who turned to all kinds of, shooting up, smoking crack because they didn't have any hope, not just because they were suffering, but because they lost the hope. And, a brother who came out of prison talked about how it wasn't until he found, Bob Avakian talking about how to revive the communist movement and save the project of emancipation that he found, there's something to live for and not just to kill ourselves doping up with the enemy's poison.
8: Unlike so many others, he never gave up on revolution because the system didn't get better, and he's forged a new communism.
5: Bob Avakian apparently has a new constitution for a new communist reality.
13: It does lay out the basic principles and a lot of very concrete guidelines and institutional, procedures that could actually guide people on how to begin the day after seizing power, so to speak, and actually transforming society in a way that would be emancipating.
8: He's re-envisioned the project of human emancipation.
0: As we just saw in the clips from the Channel 5 video, the RevCom Corps for the Emancipation of Humanity is on the offensive, taking to the streets against this whole fascist agenda. This coming Saturday, February 1st, the RevCom Corps has called for demonstrations in different cities under the slogans Emergency. In the name of humanity, we refuse to accept a fascist America. This whole system is rotten and illegitimate. We need and we demand a whole new way to live, a fundamentally different system. The RevCom Corps for the Emancipation of Humanity has been going out with this to hospitals, to neighborhoods, to schools. And in Chicago, the RevCom Corps is taking up the fight against the vicious, inhuman spearhead of Trump fascism, the mass deportation of masses of immigrants. In the past week, these MAGA fascist maggots have bragged of snatching up 1,500 people a day and putting many in shackles and on military transport planes. And this is just the start. In Chicago, as a key part of this fight, the RevCom Corps for the Emancipation of Humanity has been organizing and uniting with people in patrols of the streets of Chicago to observe ICE activity and to defend the rights and lives of the immigrants. We're going to hear now from Leo Pargo, a leader of the RevCom Corps for the Emancipation of Humanity in Chicago, in a social media post. Then we're going to follow that video with a music video from the revolutionary band Outer National of their song Todos Somos Ilegales, a song to all the defiant ones, saying our time has come, fighting for a new way, fighting for a new day. And then I'll be back with Annie Day with some important words from Bob Avakian.
14: Are you going to fall in line and sound like these rabid white races, or are you going to actually fight to put an end to what you and the immigrants have been put in?
15: My name is Leo. I'm one of the leaders of the RevCom Corps for the Emancipation of Humanity here in Chicago. We've been out mobilizing patrols to catch ICE red-handed with any illegitimate detainees that they might be doing on our immigrant brothers and sisters. And while we've been out, we've been coming across questions like,
16: how do you make black people care about this issue? What would you say to others?
15: I'll say this. You should care because we're all human beings. You should care because the same system that has forced our immigrant brothers and sisters to come here from all over the world is the same system that has been putting black people through hell for centuries. You should care because we do not have to live this way.
14: I mean, these fascists have been demonizing all kinds of immigrants. They're saying that Haitian immigrants are eating your cats and dogs. They're saying that, you know, Venezuelan immigrants are invading. The question is, when you actually see them coming after people with their whole white supremacist program, you know, what are you going to do? Are you going to fall in line and sound like these rabid white races, or are you going to, you know, actually fight to put an end to what you and the immigrants have been putting in? It can't just be that they actually get to play their game of divide and conquer, you know, oh, we're just coming after the criminal, you know, immigrants. Well, next week there'll be a new line of criminals that they're coming after. And before too long, black people are on the chopping block, LGBTQ people. I mean, they've already done all these things with these executive orders that Trump has done. I mean, this is fascism unleashed. Fascism that's fully embracing, you know, white supremacy, patriarchal and the xenophobic program, denying science and climate change. I mean, this lunacy has to be opposed by everybody.
15: And another thing that's come up in South Shore is, I know your ass ain't talking about sacrificing yourself for these Venezuelans when we don't f*** with each other like that. And I'll say for myself and the RevComs, not only will we f*** with Venezuelans, but we will stand with them. We'll stand with Haitians, Ukrainians, Africans, Mexicans, and anybody that's coming under attack. The revolutionary leader that we follow, Bob Avakian, leads us to defend the rights and lives of people who are being targeted by this system and to take the offensive in opposition to this fascism and the system that spawned it. And we call on you, black people, white people, Asians, Latinos, instead of being played to fall for their divide and conquer game while they lock in their nightmare future, get with the RevComm Corps now for the emancipation of humanity.

0: So that brings us to the end of today's episode. We want to thank the team with the RNL Revolution Nothing Less show. 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Put a comment in the comment section below and hit the notification bell.
1: All right, Annie, we want to end this show with some important words from Bob Avakian's 2025 New Year's message.
2: We RevComs are working tirelessly toward the goal of finally putting an end to such monstrous and completely unnecessary ruin and destruction of so many people here and all over the world. In the interests of humanity as a whole, we are willing and prepared to make the necessary sacrifices and to call on others to make the necessary sacrifices to carry out the revolution that can bring about a liberating leap forward on the road to finally putting an end to all this madness and needless suffering, and to bringing about a world where human beings can, at long last, move beyond the mere struggle for individual survival, as well as the heavy weight of thousands of years of oppressive relations, and can truly thrive as a world community of human beings, proceeding according to fundamental principles of cooperation and capable of being fit caretakers of the earth. In the name of humanity, we refuse to accept a fascist America. This whole system is rotten and illegitimate. We need and we demand a whole new way to live, a fundamentally different system.
3: We've got some time left, so I'd like to play this.
4: Back in the day, Bob Dylan began one of his epic songs, Desolation Row, this way. They're selling postcards of the hanging. They're painting the passports brown. I don't know what that second line, they're painting the passports brown, is all about. Someone suggested maybe it's the Nazis and Hitler, because brown was a color associated with them. But what I want to focus on here has to do with the first line. They're selling postcards of the hanging. In the ugly history of this country and all its horrors, selling postcards of the hanging, in particular, selling postcards of the lynchings of black men, was literally a pastime, a kind of social activity in which all too many white people took part for 100 years and more, even after slavery was ended. Take the case of Claude Neal, who was accused of raping and killing a white woman and was lynched in Florida in 1934. Not only did a lynch mob hang him, they mutilated his body in the most horrible and vile way, and parts of his body were taken as souvenirs. And that's not all of it or the worst of it. His lynching was announced in advance, and people came as if it were a picnic. It was even announced in the Associated Press News Service and went out around the country. Thousands of people, including many solid citizens, came in this picnic atmosphere. One interesting thing is people on their way to an American Legion convention

0: stopped off to witness the lynching. And some people were angry that they got there too late. You remember the American Legion? That's an organization of veterans formed after World War I who supported every reactionary, aggressive war of plunder and conquest carried out by the American government, including the latest war on Iraq. Photographers lined up to take pictures of Claude Neal's body, knowing that if they got just the right angle, they could make a lot of money selling the picture. And yes, from photographs of his mutilated body hanging from a tree, postcards were made and sold.
1: The oppression of black people and other people of color. This system in this country was founded in genocide and slavery. From the beginning, African Americans and Native Americans were treated as pariahs, a caste of people less than human and not deserving of the same rights and opportunities as the European settlers of the territory. White supremacy was poured into the foundation and into every institution of the country. The uniting of the United States was accomplished through the compromise written into the founding Constitution that institutionalized slavery. And for generations, slave labor produced a great part of the wealth of this country. As I said in Basics 1-1, there would be no United States as we now know it today without slavery. That is a simple and basic truth. And then, when it was no longer possible to contain the conflicts that had been somewhat held in check by the founding compromise, the Civil War erupted between the southern slave states and the northern states, which increasingly were based on the exploitation of wage labor by capitalists. But shortly after the end of this Civil War, another compromise was engineered, which was a continuation of the original compromise under the new conditions. The country was put back together on the basis of reaffirming and reinforcing white supremacy. With the masses of black people still overwhelmingly in the South, subjugated and terrorized into second-class citizen status, exploited in conditions of near slavery and sometimes still literal slavery by white plantation and other property owners. And the land and way of life of the native peoples was further stolen through armed conquest and decimated by slaughter, confinement in reservations, and cultural genocide, which has resulted in the poverty, oppression, and repression that continues to be inflicted on Native Americans to this day. Under slavery, it was the armed patrols and militias organized by the slave owners that hunted down slaves who rebelled or just tried to escape and terrorized the masses of black people as a whole. After slavery, with Jim Crow segregation, it was the Ku Klux Klan, together with local sheriffs, who largely played this role. Today, in the conditions in which masses of black people in the ghettos of the inner cities find themselves, the role that was played in the past by the slave patrols and then the Ku Klux Klan and local sheriffs is now carried out by heavily armed urban police forces. This is a big part of the overall role of the police, which, as I said in Basics 124, is not to serve and protect the people. It is to serve and protect the system that rules over the people, to enforce the relations of exploitation and oppression, the conditions of poverty, misery, and degradation into which the system has cast people and is determined to keep people in. The law and order the police are about with all their brutality and murder, is the law and order that enforces all this oppression and madness. In the days of slavery and then Jim Crow segregation after the Civil War, the oppressors viciously exploited and terrorized black people, brutally murdering those they saw as posing a threat or not staying in their place. But they did not kill off or incarcerate a huge part of the black population because their labor was needed as a backbone and crucial source of profit for the cotton plantations and the overall economy in the South and the country as a whole. Today, with great numbers of black people concentrated in the inner cities, and with many factories and other capitalist enterprises having moved away from the urban cores, the police have killed thousands of black people in the last few decades, and they play a key part in forcibly maintaining masses of black people in a situation where, especially youth, robbed of any decent future under this system, are killing each other in the thousands, and millions are either incarcerated or in some other way under the control of the so-called justice system. Because white supremacy is such a defining part of this country, it is not just African Americans and Native Americans, but people of color generally who are subjected to discrimination, degradation, and brutality. And this applies now in acute ways to those whose roots lie in Mexico, El Salvador, and other parts of Central America and the Caribbean, which are tightly ensnared in a net of domination and exploitation by the imperialists of the USA, whose ravaging of these countries has driven many to emigrate to the US itself. White supremacy and capitalism, they have been completely interwoven and tightly stitched together through the whole development of this country down to today. To attempt to really put an end to white supremacy while maintaining the system of capitalism would tear the entire fabric of the country apart. White supremacy and capitalism, it is not possible to overcome and finally abolish the one without overthrowing and finally abolishing the other.
2: And that brings us to the end of another show here at the Michael Slate Show. I'd like to thank Andy Z and everybody at the Revolution Nothing Less Show, my assistant producer, Henry Carson, and all of you for tuning in. And again, check out the RevComs on YouTube at youtube.com/TheRevComs and follow at Bob Avakian Official on all your social media platforms. And remember, the problem is not human nature, it is the nature of the system. Through a real revolution, a better world is possible. My name is Sansara Taylor. I'll talk to you again next week.

0: In the fall of 2025, a group of Buddhist monks set out on a 2,300-mile walk for peace across the United States. Today on Peace Talks Radio, that remarkable journey becomes the starting point for a deeper conversation. How do we cultivate peace in our own lives?
1: I'm going to be taking away, I have to do something. 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
0: And what role might inner peace play in creating a more peaceful world?
2: If you actually spend time with something and notice even the breath coming and going, you realize that everything actually passes. 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
0: That's today on Peace Talks Radio. This is Peace Talks Radio, the radio series and podcast on peacemaking and nonviolent conflict resolution. I'm Jessica Tigden, today with Janine Etter. When we talk about peace, we often focus on wars, politics, and conflicts between groups. But many faith traditions teach that peace begins much closer to home, within ourselves. In the fall of 2025, a group of Buddhist monks set out on a 2,300-mile walk for peace from Dallas, Texas to Washington, D.C. Traveling largely on foot over 108 days, they crossed cities and small towns, meeting people from many different backgrounds while carrying a simple message: that peace in the world begins with compassion, mindfulness, and the cultivation of inner peace. Inspired by that journey, correspondent Janine Etter spoke with Buddhist, Muslim, Jewish, and Christian leaders about the spiritual practices that help people navigate conflict, suffering, and uncertainty. In part two of the program, coming up later, Janine Etter speaks with Geshe Lobsang Tenzin Negi about how compassion can be cultivated, practiced, and put into action in everyday life.
3: Turn on the news any day, at any time of day, and war is the main story. As conflict seems to be rising to a fever crescendo, the light of hope for peace began to dim. And then, one day, on October 26, 2025, a group of Buddhist monks set out on a 2,300-mile pilgrimage across the United States to promote peace, mindfulness, compassion, and nonviolence. The Walk for Peace, initiated by the Hung Dao Vipassana Bhavana Center in Fort Worth, Texas, was a journey that lasted 108 days, concluding in Washington, D.C., and Annapolis, Maryland, in mid-February 2026. The ripples from their arduous, courageous walk still inspire and resonate well beyond the confines of the symbolic Lincoln Memorial. Wendy Warden, a sideline participant, was so moved by the Walk for Peace.
4: I feel like one thing that Buddhist dedication gives us is that when we practice and when we believe and when we're consistent, we impact things. And today's world sort of shows us that when we rant and rave in the negative, we impact things negatively. And this is just a phenomenal display of stay steadfast in your beliefs. Even when it's not easy, when it's not pretty, when it's cold, when it's raining, when it's freezing, when traffic is aggressive, just keep going one foot in front of the other.
3: But before others can follow in their footsteps, the questions we face are simple, yet profound. What is peace, and how can we make peace a lived reality? To explore that question, I spoke with leaders across multiple faith traditions, including Islam, Judaism, Christianity, and Buddhism, about how peace moves beyond idea into daily practice, including one Buddhist monk who participated in the walk and was seriously injured. Starting at the beginning, the first step, the definition of peace. In Islam, the definition of peace is not separate from the greeting itself. Sheikh Khalifa Mustafa Amadu Ba'aba explains.
5: Our greetings, that we greet everyone with Assalamu alaikum wa rahmatullah wa barakatuh. And that greeting means, may the peace, blessings, and mercy of God be upon you. So that's our greeting standardly for everyone. And also the concept of Muslim in this root word, which is Arabic, salama, which means to be at peace. So the very name, the very greeting, everything is kind of connected to peace.
3: And in another faith tradition, peace is understood beyond its greeting as wholeness. In the Jewish tradition, peace is not only the greeting, it is internal and relational. Rabbi Sheila Weinberg elaborates.
2: In Hebrew, the word shalom, and it is means wholeness. So I think there's a sense that peace is wholeness, being whole with oneself, with one's mind, body, heart, and being whole with the other, mind, body, and heart. So I like that, shalom, wholeness. I think that makes a lot of sense.
3: But peace is not only spoken or understood as a word or a phrase. It is also something some Christians might describe as a way of being in the world, but not of it. Something that passes human understanding. Alignment with one's purpose is not often a concept that comes to mind when we think about the word peace in a material world, largely focused on exterior gains. Pastor R.C. Blakes is a Baptist minister from New Orleans.
6: I think that mankind, in general, is searching outside of themselves for happiness. And they attain all of these things, accumulate all of these things, and they're still back at square one. In my opinion, it is when one comes to a place where he or she is in alignment with the Creator, authentically standing in him or herself, and is able to accept the world around them for whoever, whatever they are. That's what it is for me.
3: Across different traditions, peace is not described as one fixed idea. It moves between language, practice, and wholeness of being. So if peace can be defined in different ways, the next logical question might be, how do we put it into practice? They say the journey of 1,000 miles begins with one step. And before the first step touched the concrete, on the journey of 2,300 miles from Fort Worth, Texas to Washington, D.C., the venerable monks were practicing their faith before their outward symbol of peace reverberated across the world. Their practices included prayer, meditation, and mindfulness, to name a few. Monk Maha Dam Pomasan from Atlanta, Georgia, participated in the Walk for Peace and firmly believes that the practice of mindfulness is the best way to achieve peace within. Mindfulness in Buddhist practice is the act of staying present, paying attention to thoughts, breath, surroundings, and experience without judgment.
7: Just practice. More practice is the more you get the peace. Like I say, be mindful every moment, every time. With mindful, the big problem can be small problem. But without mindful, is a small problem become a big problem. Just be mindful is the best way to get peace to everyone.
3: And the long walk for peace that stretched across 10 states, according to Maha Dam Pomasan, that was an act of mindfulness as well.
7: We not only walk like a normal people walk, but we focus on our walk. We call walking meditation. We every step we walk with mindful, you know. When we hurt, we just mindful, focus on our hurt. Yeah. Every step, that's why it's like a practice ourselves.
3: Although the practices to achieve inner peace may sound simple, they are not always easy. Rabbi Weinberg explains.
2: It's not easy, and it depends, of course, on our background and our circumstances and what we've experienced and the amounts of trauma we've had in our lives. But I do believe that prayer and meditation are key factors. Meditation being sitting with what arises and noticing that whatever arises passes. See, we get so reactive because we don't think anything's ever going to end. Whatever we're feeling or thinking, that's it, you know, and we clutch onto it and think that's going to be it. But if you actually spend time with something and notice even the breath coming and going, you realize that everything actually passes. And instead of being reactive, you can be responsive, thoughtful, intelligent about it.
3: That inner struggle that the rabbi mentioned appears to be part of the human struggle, the struggle within. demonstrated by one famous Cherokee story of two wolves. An old Cherokee chief tells his grandson, "A fight is going on inside me, a terrible fight between two wolves. One is evil, full of anger, sorrow, regret, greed, self-pity, and false pride. The other is good, full of joy, peace, love, humility, kindness, and faith." The grandson asks, "Grandfather, which wolf will win?" The chief smiles and replies, "The one you feed." That feeding of the good wolf in this story can be done through prayer, meditation, gratefulness, mindfulness, forgiveness, and daily practice, practice, practice, until one day the good wolf wins. This inner struggle of the two wolves is universal.
2: Sheikh Mustafa Amadou Ba'aba.
5: For the individual Muslim, it means literally the kind to arrive at peace through struggle. And the struggle is with the greatest enemy, which is yourself, your own kind of ego, your own kind of inclinations, fears, anxieties, you know. But it means also to be content. There's a sense of being content with the decree of the Creator. They say, for example, that contentment is the wealth. You know, you can have wealth and not be content. But to be content, you already had kind of a state of peace. Contentment is a form of gratitude. There's also reflection. So there's zikr, ritual remembrance. There's salat, which we do our prayer 5 times a day. There is shukr, being gratitude. There is contentment, being content. Then there is fikr. Fikr is reflecting. Reflecting over, when we all look back, we see the divine hand that's helped us through our adversities, all of our problems. There's always been a hand, right? None of us are able to get with, you know, if you live long enough, no one is able to have said, "Well, I did this myself."
3: Mindfulness, prayer, meditation, and gratitude all have their place for cultivating peace within. Another tool in the peace toolbox is the often misunderstood practice of forgiveness. Pastor R.C. Blakes.
6: The major ways that I maintain, I achieve inner peace is through forgiveness. The world around us, politics, religion, academia, it's offensive in many ways, many times. Families, friends, forgiveness has been massive for me. Another way that I have come to manifest the peace that God always wanted me to walk in is not only through the power of forgiveness, not being offended, but also simplicity. Just really simplifying one's life. I think we complicate things, especially here in the United States of America. The American dream turns out to be the American nightmare, when we are striving for more and more and more and more. And the more we get, the more unhappier we are. I think simplifying one's life, forgiving, gratitude, simply stopping and being grateful for what one has.
3: Forgiveness is often misunderstood as excusing harm, but several faith leaders describe it differently, not as approval, reconciliation, or forgetting, but as releasing the burden of carrying the injury internally. The inner world of arriving at peace seems to be a lifelong journey, of one step at a time, one prayer at a time, one meditation at a time. And how does it look in the real world when taking the show on the road? There are concepts of peace and then real life circumstances that test that stance. Monk Dom Pomasan was critically injured in a highway crash in East Texas on November 19, 2025, while participating in the Walk for Peace. As the monks were walking along U.S. Highway 90 near Dayton, Texas, with a pilot vehicle escorting them, a white pickup truck struck the escort car, which then hit two monks, including Pomasan. As a result of the accident, Bante Dom Pomasan had to receive leg amputation surgery and has since recovered from the accident. Despite the circumstance and his life-altering injuries, he holds no anger towards the driver and no sadness about what happened to him.
7: First, in my mind, I don't know him, you know. I never meet him before, and I think it's just an accident. I think he don't want to be the accident happen too. That's I didn't get angry to him. But for Satnip, I just understand and accept, right, the nature of life. Do you know, in Buddhism, the Buddha teaching is that life is suffering. It means when you want something, you didn't get something you want, is you suffer. But you don't want something, but you get one, is you suffer too. That is the life is suffering. That's why you have to understand and accept everything happened to you, good thing or bad thing.
3: The bravery and inner posture of Bante Dam Pamasan has gained respect and admiration. The sacrifice the monks were willing to make to demonstrate what they believed in came with a price. And many have asked themselves, is that a price they are willing to pay for peace? Frank Macy was an in-person witness to the Walk for Peace.
1: I'm going to be taken away. I have to do something. Peace just doesn't happen. Peace is an active work, and I've been asking myself the question, what am I going to do to work for peace here in the U.S. as well as internationally?
3: You're listening to Peace Talks Radio. I'm Janine Etter. In this special feature inspired by the Buddhist Walk for Peace across the United States, I'm speaking with faith leaders from multiple traditions about what peace means and how it can be practiced in everyday life. Domestically and internationally, the desire for peace has many feeling helpless to do anything about it. Well, one group of former soldiers and fighters have formed an alliance in the midst of war.
8: Rabbi Sheila Weinberg.
2: I tell you about a group that I've been involved with because it's meaningful to me and I think to this topic. I met them some years ago. They're called Combatants for Peace. Combatants for Peace. And they are former Israeli soldiers and former Palestinian fighters, many of whom were imprisoned for acts of violence. And these two people have decided that violence is not the answer, that responding, reacting with violence to violence creates more violence. I mean, are we not seeing that in this world? Are we not seeing that again and again, played out again and again? So they started by just talking to each other, just being willing to listen to each other's stories. I think that's a big piece of it. How do we sit with the other and just open and listen to them and realize how similar we are in a certain sense? You know, we all have parents and families and we all have fears. And meanwhile, they started listening and they created an organization. And the organization aims to end the occupation and also to establish a just society and equality and justice for Israelis, Palestinians in some form or fashion. They don't have a blueprint, but they have a goal and a hope. And they try to train young people in activism and nonviolence. And they uphold that value that all people deserve to have the right to live as they need to live on this earth.
3: This goal of hope among civilians remains strong. And among governments and the powers that be, there are a different set of goals in which peace is not a goal or a requirement.
8: Sheikh Mustafa Amadou Baaba.
9: There's two types of violence. There is structural, and then there is social. Meaning there is a horizontal violence where people are hurting each other, right? Whether it's domestic abuse, child abuse, whatever, gang violence, right? But then there's structural violence where the system is deliberately starving people on purpose. So what's going on now, right? If you have people who are not getting social justice, there's not going to be a peace. If you got people scrambling, playing musical chairs, right, for resources, you're going to have, you know, all kinds of fights and eruptions. So when we say social justice, we're simply talking about people getting their basic needs and basic rights met, upheld, and respected.
3: Pastor R.C. Blake has a similar take.
6: we want peace, but then there are powers that are above us, around us, that really take the reins of reality out of our hands. I mean, like what we're looking at in the world today, and I won't be specific, but everybody knows what we're looking at in the world today is not the consequence of the majority of the world's peoples. It is the consequence of a few power mongers that make decisions that impact the majority.
3: Those powers that be that impact the majority, many have concluded, do not have the final say. The power of unity is also at play and can have a huge impact on how humans collectively experience the challenges they face.
8: Sheikh Mustafa Amadou Ba'aba.
9: If you love peace, if you hate violence, you love justice, whatever it is that you love, that you're passionate about, then you have to find a way to do that work and find other people that's working in that line with you. And be broad-minded to understand that you're not going to agree with even the people who you're working with completely on everything. But there should be a big enough agenda to understand that this is so important. First of all, right, we're dealing with a multi-headed problem. It's not just one problem. This multi-headed problem. And so, you know, again, we just have to kind of keep hope and find like-minded people to work with, to struggle with, to put your shoulder with, you know, and kind of try to build with them.
3: There's also the one-on-one connection of human kindness.
8: Pastor R.C. Blakes.
6: I make America better when I do the personal work within myself to forgive, to love, to challenge prejudice, racism. You cannot control anything but you. It starts within you. And I think once we do the inner work, love your neighbor as you love yourself. We love God with all the heart. That's how the scripture says it. Love God, first commandment. Love God with all your heart. Then love your neighbor as you love yourself. Your love for God is going to teach you to have an appreciation and a love for yourself. That's identity. That's, you know, self-appreciation, that's self-esteem. And then out of that, you're then empowered to love others out of the overflow of your love for God and the love God gives you for yourself. I think a lot of the issues we see today is low self-esteem, self-hatred run amok. Because people are not aligned with God, they don't really genuinely love themselves. And when people don't love themselves, they take it out on the world around them. So I think we start within ourselves. When I'm in the street and I see someone in, you know, dire straits or in some kind of circumstance that is they're struggling with, whatever power I have to make them know that they're seen, that they're loved, you know, that they are heard, I do that. And I think if all of us on a one-on-one, human-to-human basis would take that mindset, as opposed to how do we get the governments to change? How do we get religious leaders to change? Those, you know, how do you eat an elephant? One bite at a time. And you bite off enough that you can chew. And I think this is our only approach.
3: Within all of this connection, differences are bound to arise. And in order to be successful, the concepts of tolerance and equality and the minimizing of ego for the greater good must be centrally believed and practiced.
8: Rabbi Sheila Weinberg.
2: We say that we are each created in the divine image. Each person is created in the divine image. Not just every Jew, not every man. It's, you know, not every white person. It's every person is created in the divine image. So if I actually connect to that truth in myself and also see it in you, you are also. We have so many texts that say, God loves the stranger. You shall be kind to the stranger. Be open-hearted to the stranger. You know, give the stranger of your fields. Entertain them. There's so many lines like that in the Hebrew scriptures. Why? Because the stranger, the immigrant, the other, the different person, the newcomer, They have the same soul as you do. Their soul, their being, is as holy and as divine as yours. So you have to first acknowledge your own divine soul and then realize that it belongs to everybody. But that's hard. And that's not the way our culture necessarily operates. We operate according to, you know, a lot of hierarchies, better, better, better. You know, this one's better than this one, better than this one. But that's not the religious, that's not the spiritual approach, at least in my view.
3: And this sentiment is spelled out explicitly in most religious texts, including the Quran.
10: Sheikh Mustafa Amadu Ba'aba.
9: There's a verse in the Quran where Allah says, we made you into nations and tribes, not to despise each other, but that you may know each other or learn from each other. And the best of you are those who are the most righteous. Meaning that the beauty of our differences, like he didn't make us clones, right? We're all different.
3: The monks' walk for peace left a ripple in the world and forged a new pathway for how we can collectively envision and walk towards peace one step at a time. And here's the lead monk in the Walk for Peace, Venerable Punyakara Thera.
11: May every nation live in safety, stability, and dignity, free from fear, chaos, and unnecessary suffering. May every person be heard, respected, and protected, regardless of their race, their background, their faith, and the language that they speak. May fear be replaced with understanding, and may misunderstanding never again become a reason for violence. May hatred be transformed into compassion. So pain is met with care instead of blame. May peace exist not only in words and speeches, but in laws, policies, communities, and daily life. May true strength be measured not by control, force, or weapons, but by how we protect one another, especially our children and the vulnerable. May progress always walk together with morality, and may growth never be built on human suffering. May dialogue be chosen over confrontation, and listening over judgment in families, societies, and nations. May people find peace within their own hearts, so that the world no longer needs violence to survive.
0: That was Venerable Bhikkhu Punakara, leader of the Walk for Peace, speaking in Washington, D.C. at the conclusion of the monk's 2,300-mile journey across the United States. Earlier in the program, correspondent Janine Etter spoke with Sheikh Mustafa Amadu Ba'aba, Rabbi Sheila Weinberg, Pastor R.C. Blakes Jr., and Venerable Bhante Mahadam Pomasan. Stay tuned for part two of this Peace Talks radio program, where correspondent Janine Etter speaks with Geshe Lobsang Tenzin Negi, author of Engaged Compassion. Stay with us.

0: This is Peace Talks Radio, the radio series and podcast on peacemaking and nonviolent conflict resolution. I'm Jessica Tickton, today with Janine Etter. On part one of this Peace Talks radio program, correspondent Janine Etter spoke with Buddhist, Muslim, Jewish, and Christian faith leaders about the spiritual practices that help cultivate inner peace, from mindfulness and prayer to forgiveness and compassion. In part two of our series, inspired by the 2,300-mile walk for peace across the United States, Janine takes a deeper look at one of those practices, compassion. She speaks with Geshe Lobsang Tenzin Negi, a professor at Emory University and author of Engaged Compassion. Together, they explore how compassion can be cultivated, not only to enrich our own lives, but as a pathway towards a more peaceful world. Here's their interview.
1: So would you say compassion is something that is natural or something that needs to be developed?
2: It's both. At a biological level, we do have this compassion, what we can say the seeds of compassion. It can be biased, but it can be very unconditional, like the mother feels for her baby or a good friend towards another friend. There's this pouring of warm heart feeling, warm-heartedness, you know, that way that makes you, you know, uncomfortable to see someone struggling in life and want to do something about it. Respond to. That's what the compassion is. We understand compassion as the warm-hearted concern unfolding from understanding or seeing the suffering of others and feel motivated to alleviate that. Now, although there is an innate biological level compassion that we all have, but that can be quite biased. It comes easily to those who are like us, whether it's just simply color of our skin or the, you know, religion we share or the ethnicity we share or even, you know, like what sports that we like. It actually comes down to, you know, for the children at the 5 months, 9 month old babies, if you give them a preference to, you know, choice to which cartoon they will prefer, the one who is helping others or one who is hurting or hindering others. Babies overwhelmingly, you know, like close to 80 some percent of the babies, you will see they will choose the one that is kinder, that is helpful for others. So from there, the scientists infer that we have this innate capacity for preference for kindness. And the little, you know, babies you can see by age, you know, like year and a half or so, you can see how if they see somebody struggling just to, you know, hands full of books and then trying to open a shelf to put those, and then the researcher is, you know, acting like that he's really struggling and drops something, you can see the child comes, you know, watching, opens the door, and something that may have dropped that to pick up and give it to them. Those kind acts are just very natural for little children. But again, it is quite narrow. It comes easy to those who are close to them already, that family members and those who are nice to them or who look like them. But it's harder to have that warm feeling for those who see them as other, you know, different from them. And that's why that today, what we do need is to expand that kindness and compassion. You know, it's very much like the Dr. King, you know, this fighting for the civil rights. He did not meet the others as enemy, like the evil, like that, but rather embraced their humanity, saw them as human beings, and with this, you know, similar vulnerabilities and aspirations. And that kind of recognition of common humanity is what elevated him and his movement to really, without resorting to violence and like that, to achieve the goals for the society, for the huge number of people and the society itself.
1: How would someone practice compassion when the other person is not also compassionate?
2: That's a great question, and it's not easy. I think that we should not take it as, you know, if we are not able to feel compassion for someone whose behavior is really harmful for others or yourself or your loved ones. You know, there's certain social injustices that we can see. if we feel stirred by it, that's natural in some ways. But the question here is that what do we do with that anger? What do we do with, you know, what upsets us, the seeing injustice done to you or to others, to humanity? And I think that that's where all spiritual traditions, yes, Christianity certainly has deep, deep wisdom in how to separate the actor from the action. As Jesus himself, being crucified, asks for the Father to forgive the person who is in executing him, for they not know what they are doing. And that is to say that any living being, if we can't find a way to understand where they are coming from, what has shaped the kind of the attitudes, the ideologies, emotions that are leading them to such harmful behavior, actions, and like that, I think that's where we can blame, we can oppose the injustice, the behavior, without demonizing the person himself or herself. I mean, that's what we find in all tradition, and that's easier said than done, of course. But you know, as we were talking earlier, if the compassion is a skill that can be learned and expanded, how we can find a way to expand our compassion? We, of course, in the face of such injustice, we need to find a way to forgive first. And for forgiving, you know, entails seeing the humanity in the other person. In the kind of effort to peace, I think one of the things that His Holiness the Dalai Lama has written extensively and discussed with the scientists and looked into the various studies in social sciences, you know, with the neuroscientists and others, to see that what are some of the things that lead to melting of this us versus other. And that is what he calls common humanity, in a shared human condition. Bishop Desmond Tutu has beautiful phrase. He has been one of the closest friends of His Holiness the Dalai Lama. They're both Nobel laureates, peace laureates. An incredible friendship they had between them. And he talks about that when a mother loses a child, that pain is pain. It doesn't know whether somebody, mother, is a Christian or the Buddhist or is Muslim or atheist. Yeah, pain is pain. And I think that when we begin to attune to our shared human condition, seeing the humanity in them, then we can oppose their behavior, try to find a way to correct it, as Dr. King beautifully demonstrated, Nelson Mandela did beautifully in South Africa, Desmond Tutu himself also. I think that seeing humanity in others is the key.
1: How do we practice compassion without losing healthy boundaries or enabling harmful behavior?
2: Yeah, that's a great question. It's very true, you know, that there's a certain sense of fear that people sometimes have, and that is that if I am kind and compassionate to someone who is abusive, who is, you know, harmful, that would mean that you are just being submissive, and then that they will carry on that injustice, whether it's in a personal relationship or the, you know, in a larger context. I think that you know, it comes from a certain misunderstanding about compassion and kindness. Compassion is not a sign of weakness. It's not about just simply being doormat or simply being passive or condoning someone's misbehavior. But compassion is a sign of courage. It comes from that place where you have that inner kind of strength to see someone struggle, and instead of recoiling, you know, turning away from that, you know, it pulls you towards them. It directs your attention to want to do something to help them. So in that sense, compassion, first of all, I think that it needs to be understood as it has to do with that inner strength of seeing someone suffering And, you know, from that strength, that leads to an urge, a desire to do something about it. Now, it is true that, you know, if compassion is simply understood, just being nice, not doing anything, and just letting them, you know, carry on their injustices or the misbehavior, you know, that will be the problematic. So awareness is the key. Again, I come back to this. Compassion, understanding that someone is at a given moment capable of hurting you, capable of hurting others. There's every reason that you set boundary, create that buffer, the space that where you don't become the target of someone's injustice. There's a beautiful example in, you know, Buddhist teachings. It says that when you know the fire has the capacity to burn you, you keep a certain distance from the fire. You know, without hating the fire, you know that fire has the nature of kind of burning. So same thing, when someone, not because it's their nature that down to their core, they are evil, they will hurt, but rather in a given circumstance, if someone coming from certain suspicions, certain misguided ideologies, beliefs, you know, deep fear and greed and so forth, if they're coming from that place, they are capable of hurting others. And therefore, you have every reason to keep distance, to, you know, keep them away and to oppose that. It's not incompatible.

0: society at large? How does inner work change society at large?
1: Yeah, that's a really important question. You know, do we transform our society by changing the external circumstances or focusing on individual transformation? And I think that we need both. You know, as we know that our genes, whether this debate about nature versus nurture, what we are is it just strictly shaped by our genes or our environment, you know, that our upbringing and environment and like that. Today, it's a very clear understanding among the researchers, scientists, that it is both. You know, both we do have these innate dispositions, but also the environment around us really influences that what we become, how we grow, you know, in our emotions, in our values, thinking. So in that way, it's both. But, you know, in the more recent years, as he says, been kind of tilting towards more the nurture, you know, that the environment is there. It's not just genes, but the environment in which that we are. And so from that perspective, I think that it's really important to create the external environment that is kinder, compassionate, like whether it's a family or it's a school or an organization or society. But I think, you know, for that kind of change is not just going to happen by itself. Individuals need to change also to bring that about. You know, so Mahatma Gandhi, you know, has said that, you know, be the change that you want to see. And I think it's a, you know, same thing. It's if we do not change ourselves, it would be very hard to see us contributing to that around us. If I'm constantly coming from a suspicions and hate, you know, that's what I'm going to put out around me, you know, in my behavior, just even just subtle response is how I look at somebody, or what the tone of my voice might be, what my expression of body language is with the talking. You know, the small decisions that I'm capable of, if they are shaped by my selfishness, my, you know, hate, or, you know, jealousy and like that, you know, fear-based, that's how that will happen. So it becomes very important for us to not lose the sight of how important it is that we find a way to enhance our inner skills, inner abilities that help us not only regulate our emotions, but make the right choices. You know, not just calculated way, you know, I'm cool mind, and then, but rather creating those dispositions within so that in the real moment, you will respond from that place of awareness of common humanity, or this place of balance and the, you know, the calm, peace.
2: You're listening to Peace Talks Radio. I'm Jessica Ticton. In this half of the program, correspondent Janine Etter speaks with Geshe Lobsang Tenzin Negi, a Tibetan Buddhist scholar and author of Engaged Compassion. The discussion explores how mindfulness, compassion, and inner transformation can become daily practices, and why cultivating peace within ourselves is an essential step toward creating peace in the world. Let's continue the conversation.
1: When we talk about meditation, it's not a religious practice per se. I mean, it can certainly be combined with the religious elements. But the meditation itself is a very psychological kind of exercise. Meditation, I simply said that it's a process of training to enhance inner skills, healthy inner skills. You know, we train to get better in playing tennis or piano or the sports and, or, you know, language, speech, you know, like that. Same way, we can train to enhance our ability to be more aware, to have a greater awareness of our impulses and like that, and be able to notice that without judging. You know, that we can train ourselves to see others are like us. We can train ourselves to, you know, be more aware of how interdependent we are. You know, again, you know, I quote, you know, Dr. King, one of his really great So insights, you know,

0: has led to this in a remarkable way of pursuing a nonviolent way of resolving the issues, is recognition that we are so interdependent. You know, the world is inextricably connected. And he talks about that before we finish eating breakfast, we are dependent on half the world. You know, that you think about that, you know, it's not directly, but you get up in the morning, you have clean water in your, you know, bathroom to brush, you have toothbrush, you have toothpaste, you have running water, you have toilet there, you woke up in the bed, you are in the house that was built, you know, you have in the refrigerator that things to make breakfast, you have a stove, the gas, the electricity. You know, the bread you have, the coffee you make, how many people, and the toaster and all. When you think about that before you finish your breakfast, how many people that we have depended on, how many people have contributed. And that inextricable kind of nature or connected reality is what Sapa, he says that without, if we don't embrace that, there is no hope for peace.
1: Mm. That makes me think about interconnectedness as a mindset shift. You were talking about how society shapes us. I have not seen compassion embraced as a cultural value, especially in the West. The values of Western society do not seem to be at large about love, compassion, forgiveness in general. So, since compassion feels undervalued in modern society, especially driven by competition, productivity, and status, how does someone sustain compassion in an environment that may not value or reward it?
0: Yeah, that is the real challenge, isn't it? As a human society, I wouldn't say only West, more, I think, to do with the modernity, but otherwise, human societies throughout the world were sustained by compassion. You know, if you think about, you know, a family, how would the children grow if in the family there's no love, no compassion? That will really make it hard for a baby to survive. And if their parents or the adult caregiver, if they did not notice their needs and responded to, you know, when they were ill, feeling ill, they were feeling scared, when they were feeling hungry. So the compassion has been the factor that actually has made us survive and flourish, if you look at in the societies. And that this is what, in the scientific world, in more recent decades, this awareness has been growing. This idea that competition is what, you know, makes us succeed, to survive. You know, the stronger person will have their resources and pass their genes, and then that, you know, that's how the evolution works, the survival of the fittest in that kind of twisted sense. But the more recent understanding from the research and observations by the evolutionary biologists, the neuroscientists and others, has been that actually, you know, we managed to come this far primarily because of cooperation. Cooperation is what, you know, made it possible for us as a group to really survive, because we cooperate. There's a reciprocity. It builds trust. And no one person is going to be able to survive by himself or herself. You know, we depend, need others. And that living together, what kind of keeps us together is the compassion, you know, the tender feeling towards each other. That's heart of the compassion is feeling tender, the warm-hearted towards each other. This is what, you know, like the Darwin, the father of evolutionary biology, he himself recognized that one of the strongest social instinct, you know, instinct that keeps us together, is sympathy. For compassion at the time, sympathy, you know, like that tenderness towards each other. He noticed that in the species where sympathy among members were in abundance, those species thrived. where it was missing, those perished. So I think the compassion as the essential for our flourishing, this understanding is coming back. At some point with the focus on external development, I think the our societies have to some extent neglected this inner part, inner resources, inner cultivation. But it is coming back. And I think that's why you see it today that, even whether it's a leadership or in the businesses, they are seeing that for more sustainable progress will depend what kind of focusing on the human capital, like the human element, the human connection. Because if you build the better trust with you as a leader and your employee, you as a doctor and your, patient or the colleagues, that's where you will function better. So even from the kind of, for the bottom line, being compassionate is better. As His Holiness the Dalai Lama has said that, the love and compassion are necessities, not luxuries. Without them, humanity cannot survive. And that's the science is showing that as well. And what the spiritual traditions all across have recognized and, inspired their followers. I think that today we are seeing that, scientific research is also complementing that understanding, that, the providing support for that understanding. It's a really hopeful. I will say this, that when we were talking about whether we focus on external change or internal, in the reality, we as individuals, we don't have total control over circumstances, external factors. We can go a long way, but we don't have the total control. What we can focus, if we do focus, along with making as best change externally that's conducive for our growth and well-being, but if we can focus on how we can respond to those situations when the things go wrong in life, experience loss or the failure or the like that, what is our mindset? That how do we view that? What is our perspective? And if we may not have the ability to change or control circumstances altogether, but we can certainly work on getting better in how we respond.
1: When I saw the monks walk for peace, I noticed that there was a real hunger for this in the crowds that showed up, a real hunger for compassion and for peace. No matter what's happening in the world, everyday people seem to want peace and really want to find how to get there.
0: Absolutely, yeah. It was incredible to see how people were just lining up to see them walk by. It's just exactly as you said. It demonstrates that how we are just so deeply yearning for peace. That we see our society, we are seeing this conflict, the divide just now. I mean, it is much seem, really amplified today with the, in the society. But it has been there, and then that need for peace has been certainly there. But I think as they said that, we appreciate the light when it is the darkest, the light that, shines most brightly in the when it's darkest of the night. And I think that, anyone demonstrating, conveying, that this message, hope for peace and kindness, it shines most brightly, when we have most need for that. And I think that society today, we are seeing our social fabric is really frayed. We social beings, we find comfort in being together. That's the nature of the social nature. And then when that connection is kind of missing. We feel more and more isolated, more and more lonely, and more unsafe, you know, and that shows up in our chemicals in our body, in the, you know, that how our nervous system is activated. And it affects our body, it affects our emotional experience, it affects our productivity, functioning. So I think in this, you know, dark moments, we do need to focus on spreading and highlighting the very values that have kept us together so far. You know, that our ancestors and us, I think that we need more than ever, you know, that message, you know, that training, that way to the education that focuses on people, the humans, you know, that connection. I think that's what the compassion is.
2: 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Earlier in the program, correspondent Janine Etter spoke with Sheikh Mustafa Amadou Baba, Rabbi Sheila Weinberg, Pastor R.C. Blakes Jr., and Venerable Bonte Maha Dam Pomasan. 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Nola Davis-Moses is our executive director. Ali Adelman composed and performs our theme music. For Janine Etter and co-founders Paul Ingalls and Suzanne Kreider, I'm Jessica Tickton. 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
5: 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Also, we have comedy from Jimmy Dore and the Ralph Nader Radio Hour Friday mornings. It's the best news and talk channel in the Tampa Bay area. 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

0: AI and nukes. It seems that wherever you look, new massive AI data centers are being proposed, joined at the hip with the idea that small modular nuclear reactors, SMRs or SMNRs for short, will provide the means to power them. But none of these SMNRs have been, let alone tested. They seem to exist only in PowerPoint presentations intended to secure massive amounts of government funding, your tax dollars, for the nuclear industry. And the industry's players are being very cagey in how they word what they say about these plans to make it sound like they're further along than they really are. So it takes a genuine expert, someone who can read between the lines as to what is not being said, to tell you,
1: if you look carefully at these press releases, what you find is that they are quite cagey about what exactly they are doing. They are not very specific. For example, the announcement between Amazon and Energy Northwest, and Amazon now has an agreement with them, where they basically say they are going to fund the feasibility phase of an SMR project. Now, what exactly does funding a feasibility phase mean? Does it mean they're going to build a reactor? Does it mean they're going to give $100,000 to some researcher to do a kind of economic assessment of these reactors? Is it going to be funding for developing a bunch of nice PowerPoint slides? We don't know what that means. And then they say, in exchange for that, they're going to get the right to purchase electricity from the first project involving four modules. When they say we have the right, it doesn't mean that they necessarily have to buy.
0: Well, when physicist and author M.V. Ramana points out a whole range of flaws in the framing of nuclear as a necessary PowerPoint for the proposed AI revolution, you see the looming Godzilla of nuclear reactor proliferation that represents the latest threat we face from that awful, deadly, dangerous seat that we all share.
2: Nuclear hot seat. What are those people thinking? Nuclear hot seat. What have those boys been drinking? Nuclear hot seat. The corium is sinking. Our time to act is shrinking, but our activists are linking. Nuclear hot seat. It's the bomb.
0: Welcome to Nuclear Hot Seat, the weekly international news magazine keeping you up to date on all things nuclear from a different perspective. We're a show for people who know nothing about nuclear who want to know something, and people who know something about nuclear who would like to know just a little bit more. My name is Libby Halevi. I am the producer and host, as well as a survivor of the nuclear accident at Three Mile Island from just 1 mile away. So I know what can happen when those nuclear so-called experts get it wrong. This week, an extremely timely interview with physicist M.V. Ramana on the nuclear industry's proposed connection between AI data centers and small modular nuclear reactors, none of which, by the way, have ever been built or tested. Ramana is the author of the book, Nuclear is Not the Solution, The Folly of Atomic Power in the Age of Climate Change. Here, he clearly spells out what's wrong with this latest push to make nuclear reactors the main engine intended to power AI data centers. We will also have nuclear news from around the world, and lots more honest and verifiable nuclear information, all of it coming up in just a few moments. Today is Tuesday, August 11, 2026, and here is this week's nuclear news from a different perspective. Here in California, Governor Gavin Newsom has just announced that he will not extend operations of the nuclear power plant Diablo Canyon past 2030, in a move clearly designed to kick this radioactive can down the road and avoid any negative consequences as he revs up to run for the Democratic nomination for president in 2028, Newsom said of the extension, "That will be the baton that I pass on to the next administration." You probably don't recall, but Diablo Canyon was already agreed to be shut down. The plans were in place, and it was moving forward when suddenly Gavin Newsom, who had been in favor of shutting down that reactor, suddenly did an about-face and became its biggest booster. Makes me wonder about the PACs that are already contributing to his war chest for president. Note that his current term only goes until January of 2027, so it's not that he decided that he would not give approval for the reactor to restart. He just sidestepped a hot bullet. We'll have more on this from San Luis Obispo Mothers for Peace on next week's show. In Europe, operation of the so-called reliable nuclear reactors has been hard hit by droughts this summer, which have wreaked havoc in European power production, and the hit to the region's economy can already be measured in the hundreds of billions of euros. On Monday, August 2nd, and Tuesday, August 3rd, in Romania, that country's military used 397 pounds of explosives to blast rock near the lower Danube's Bala Canal in an effort to redirect water into the river's main channel and towards the state-owned Cernavoda nuclear power plant. Extreme heat waves and low rainfall across the region have left the Danube at record low levels, forcing Romania's Cernavoda nuclear plant to shut down. That did not work, so on August 7 and 8, Romania raced to sink four barges laden with rock into the Danube River in an attempt to redirect water downstream towards the Cernavoda nuclear reactor. The plant's director, Romeo Urjan, said that the Danube's water level had decreased about 2 centimeters, or 0.7 inches, from Wednesday to Thursday, and that, without sinking the barges, the plant's second reactor would likely have to be shut down in 5 to 6 days. In neighboring Hungary, the Danube's record low levels have pushed the country's only nuclear power plant, POX, to the brink of powering down entirely for the first time in decades. The government has asked households, public institutions, local authorities, and companies to reduce consumption of electricity or shift it away from the evening peak between 5 p.m. and 10 p.m. The POX reactors were operating at little more than 10% of capacity this past Sunday, and it was expected to stop generating entirely on Monday for the first time in more than 4 decades. It could remain offline for weeks. Meanwhile, the heat wave in Europe has yet to reach its expected peak. And as if that's not enough, the Gravelines nuclear power facility in France has been under assault from jellyfish. Yes, Mother Nature's army of spineless invertebrates have been clogging the intake valves for the cooling water. This is not an isolated event, because over the last 15 years, nuclear reactors have powered down or shut down completely because jellyfish and other spineless marine organisms have repeatedly forced nuclear reactors to reduce power or shut down by clogging the cooling water intake system. So tell me, all you pro-nuclear people who claim nuclear energy is so reliable, how can that be when heat, low water levels, or spineless jellyfish can shut them down? And now for something completely different, here's this week's featured interview. Physicist M.V. Ramana has been featured numerous times on Nuclear Hot Seat, and his input is highly prized here for his understanding of nuclear power's failures, shortcomings, and dangers, and the clarity with which he can explain its complexities so even newbies to the issue can understand. He is the Simmons Chair in Disarmament, Global and Human Security, and a professor at the School of Public Policy and Global Affairs at the University of British Columbia. He's the author of the 2024 book, "Nuclear is Not the Solution: The Folly of Atomic Power in the Age of Climate Change." Ramana is the recipient of a Guggenheim Fellowship, a Leo Szilard Award from the American Physical Society, and the 2026 Alliance for Nuclear Accountability DC Days Award. Here, he spells out what's wrong with this latest push to make nuclear reactors the energy engine of AI data centers. I spoke with Ramana on July 25th, 2026. M.V. Ramana, it is always a joy and highly educational to have you on Nuclear Hot Seat.
1: Thank you, Libby. I learned so much from your show by listening to all the amazing people that you interview, and I really respect all of the hard work that you put into keeping this going. So it's my honor and my privilege to be part of this.
0: And you are indeed one of the most amazing people I interview. You recently published an article in the Bulletin of the Atomic Scientists entitled "Data Centers Powered by Next Gen Nuclear Don't Fall for Big Tech's PR Hype." So let's unpack this because there's a lot in it. The push for AI data centers seems to be relying heavily on the assumption that new nuclear reactors, the small modular ones, will be built in proximity and will power them. What is the connection that the industry is trying to build up between AI and nukes?
1: There are two industries at play here. There is the big tech AI industry, and there is the nuclear industry. And both are trying to take advantage of each other in some fashion. So from the nuclear industry's point of view, we know this game quite well. What the nuclear industry basically says is there is this new demand that is being generated by all of these data centers, many of which are being used for chatbots and AI and so on. And nuclear energy is the only solution that can actually meet those energy needs. This is exactly the kind of story we heard back in the early 2000s when they projected huge demand growths and saying nuclear energy is going to be the way that's going to be solved. And so for them, this is another reason for going to the government and saying, you need to subsidize us, you need to make sure that we are being built, and so on and so forth. And of course, this is also going to go to the public. And many of these companies that are setting up small modular reactors are trying to go public and do an IPO and raise funds that way, basically trying to find some gullible public, members of the public, who will buy these stocks in the hope that these are going to go up. And of course, the stock market is a strange place. You know, so if you buy stocks, sometimes it will go up, even though there is no fundamental reason for it to go up. But as long as enough people get fooled, then you might come out advantageous. And that's a separate story there. That's the reason why the nuclear industry is making a lot of effort to promote itself as the solution to the AI and data centers' energy demands.
0: You call their announcements, meaning the nuclear industry's announcements about their plans for building new modular nuclear reactors to power AI data centers, as press releases. What do you mean by that?
1: The nuclear industry is looking to the AI and data centers' energy demand as a way to justify building new nuclear reactors and get subsidies. The big tech's interest in nuclear power comes from a very different point of view. Big tech is thinking that if it's going to be building all these data centers, one of the potential concerns that people are going to have is the fact that if these are powered by fossil fuels, then that will lead to increased emissions. And if you look at annual reports of companies like Microsoft or Amazon, you see that they are reporting greater emissions. And some years back, I think what some of these companies, of course, we don't know what they are discussing behind inside their boardrooms. But my guess is they would have seen the potential negative public backlash from all of this energy use and emissions. And they would have had actually a good model to think about, which was the cryptocurrency Bitcoin industry. Some years ago, there was a lot of news coverage about how much energy Bitcoin mining was using and how the emissions from this was larger than some small countries, let's say Denmark or Uruguay or something of that sort. And that was not a good publicity moment for that industry. As a result, there were many countries that started regulating that. The Biden administration put in some regulations on cryptocurrency mining. China actually banned Bitcoin mining because of these concerns. In my view, I would imagine that people who are in these big tech companies would have seen what happened there and said, we need to get ahead of this. And so they started making these announcements about how they were going to build nuclear power plants, especially these small modular reactors, and that is going to take care of any of these emission concerns. So those are the kinds of press releases that we saw starting in October 2024. Both Google announced an agreement with this company called Kairos Power, and Amazon announced an agreement with this utility company called Energy Northwest about building small modular reactors, these XE100 reactors.
3: You call these announcements, which are seemingly very big news stories from these companies, as being press releases. What do you mean by labeling them that?
1: So these are press releases, which are quite uncritically reported by mainstream media. And mainstream media just repeats whatever talking points Amazon or Google or Meta have made. Why I would like to label them as press releases is because we need to be critical about what we take away from them. So if you look carefully at these press releases, what you find is that they are quite cagey about what exactly they are doing. They are not very specific. For example, the announcement between Amazon and Energy Northwest. Energy Northwest, by the way, is the rebranded name of the old utility in Washington state that had the largest municipal bailout back in the 1980s when they were planning to build a bunch of nuclear reactors. So they rebranded themselves Energy Northwest. And Amazon now has an agreement with them where they basically say they are going to fund the feasibility phase of an SMR project. Now, what exactly does funding a feasibility phase mean? Does it mean they're going to build the reactor? Does it mean they're going to give $100,000 to some researcher to do a kind of economic assessment of these reactors? Is it going to be funding for developing a bunch of nice PowerPoint slides? We don't know what that means, okay? And then they say they are going to, in exchange for that, they're going to get the right to purchase electricity from the first project involving four modules, which is expected to generate 320 megawatts of energy capacity. Okay, again, we should try to drill down into what that kind of means. When they say we have the right, it doesn't mean that they necessarily have to buy. We have the right to go to the bookstore and buy a book does not mean I'm going to go and actually buy the book. And so Amazon's, why is it using that language, is something we should be thinking about. And Amazon could look at when this project, if it is ever completed, they can look at the project and say, hey, we don't want this electricity. It's too expensive. That's entirely possible. So why I'm sort of analyzing these press releases is because if you look at it carefully, what it says is much less than what it's construed to be by the media. The media seems to think that they have actually invested in small modular reactors. They're going to build a whole bunch of them and so on and so forth. But these companies are actually quite careful, at least from what I can see in the public releases. And I would imagine that these companies have smart lawyers and smart engineers and economists who can look at the track record of nuclear power, at the high cost of nuclear power, and would have told their CEOs, you shouldn't be committing to buying huge amounts of this. It's good publicity, but it's not actually something which is good for your financial bottom line.
3: In the article, you're very clear about stating that no small modular nuclear reactors, and by the way, they call them SMRs, small modular reactors. They leave out the other N word, which is nuclear. So I will call them what they are. You're clear that there are no small modular nuclear reactor projects currently under construction in the United States. Yet they have been announced in these press releases as projected to be in operation and generating electricity as early as 2031. This seems like a major disconnect. How realistic are those projections?
1: The simple answer is they're not realistic. We have seen these kinds of announcements many, many times in the past, and they never come true. If you look back to, for example, the small modular nuclear reactor design that's most advanced in the United States in terms of having received a certification from the Nuclear Regulatory Commission, namely NuScale. NuScale originally was saying that it would have its first nuclear reactors operational by the 2015-2016 time period. Now they're talking about the 2030s. So this is always a moving target. And many of these reactors, the ones that the big tech companies are talking about, have not even obtained any kind of certification from the Nuclear Regulatory Commission. They cannot start building them right away. And there are lots of questions about it. And then there are other reactor designs where they need materials that are not available in large quantities, namely high assay, low enriched uranium, HALEU fuel. And this is also not something which is readily available in the United States. So there are going to be a lot of roadblocks before these companies can even start building these small modular nuclear reactors. And then we know from all of the experiences with nuclear reactors, small and large, that construction always takes much longer than is expected. I usually refer to an academic study that looked at 180 different nuclear reactor construction projects and found that 175 of them had exceeded their budget and had taken longer to build. The experience we know from both Russia and China of building small modular nuclear reactors, in the case of Russia, it's the KLT-40S, and that took 13 years to go between the time construction was started to the point when it started generating electricity. Initially, the projection was that it would be done in 3 years. And in China, which, you know, in generally never exceeds timelines for most of its projects, the small modular reactor, the high temperature gas cooled reactor units, took more than twice the promised time, which was 15 months. And after the reactors have started operating, their operational record has not been great. So that's a different part of the story, which is that even if these reactors were to be built, there is no guarantee that they will actually be supplying electricity in any kind of steady fashion that these companies can rely on.
3: And an important point there is that we don't even know if they're going to work, if they're going to be safe, because with none having been built, they haven't been tested. And I can remember growing up being told that when a car company came out with a new model of car, you never wanted to buy the first year that it was out because they were still working the bugs out. And that I would assume the same principle would apply to nuclear, although potentially with much greater and much more devastating impact. Now, let's talk about the money. Where is the money supposed to come from for these new nuclear reactors? How much has been pledged? And is it an adequate amount to move forward?
1: The press releases that I talked about, when you look at them, they are quite conspicuous in not really mentioning how much money is being put in. There are only a few of these press releases that actually talk about how much they were going to invest. One, for example, was an announcement from Amazon, where Amazon and a number of other investors, and all these investments seem to come from large groups of investors, not just one single company, even though these single companies have enormous amounts of money, so they can very easily just write a check if they so choose to, but they are not. Instead, what they're doing is going around finding a number of other investors. So in the case of the October 2024 announcement from Amazon, that consortium involved Amazon's Climate Pledge Fund, the Citadel founder and CEO Ken Griffin, affiliates of something called Ares Management Corporation, the University of Michigan. All of them said they were going to invest approximately $500 million in X-Energy, which is the designer of the high-temperature gas-cooled reactor that I mentioned. And similarly, TerraPower, this is the company that Bill Gates started, they announced that they had raised $650 million from a group that involves the venture capital arm of NVIDIA, the company that makes chips. And current investors, which included Bill Gates, as well as a South Korean company called Hyundai. These numbers, $500 million, $650 million, to put that into perspective, you have to think about what it might cost to build one of these small modular reactors. The latest, one of the estimates of the TerraPower's Natrium nuclear plant is $9.4 billion. That's billion with a B, as opposed to the millions of dollars these companies are investing. And this is for just 345 megawatts of electrical power, assuming that it operates at the design capacity, as we mentioned. There is no guarantee that these reactors are actually going to operate in the way that they have been advertised. If you go back to the NuScale project that was to be built by a consortium of Utah's municipal power suppliers, that UAMPS project was estimated to cost $9.3 billion for just 460 megawatts of electricity, involving six of these NuScale modules. And that project got canceled because this cost was just too much for these municipal power suppliers. And so many of these companies said they were not going to invest in this project. And eventually that project was canceled. And this is the most advanced small modular reactor design in the US. But these amounts are much larger than the kinds of money that we have seen these companies willing to commit. And so there is no reason to think that they are actually going to get built unless a whole bunch of public go in and fund into this. And I don't see a lot of evidence of that happening. I mean, there are people who are investing in it, and these stock prices go up and down whenever there's an announcement from the government saying they're going to do this or that, make the regulations easy. You might see the stock price go up a little bit, and then more people might probably invest. But then some other announcement comes along and the stock price declines. And so I don't see the public giving $10 billion roughly that is required for these projects to go forward. And that is only for one project. And these companies are looking for many, many, many projects.
3: You mentioned something that I think we need to get clear on for the listeners. You mentioned megawatts, and there are pronouncements coming from the industry about gigawatts. Can you give us some equivalency so we can wrap our head around what those amounts mean?
1: Data centers are of different sizes. It depends on how much computing capacity they require. And the largest data centers that have been proposed are talking about building gigawatts. A gigawatt is a billion watts of power. To put that in context, a typical household might use something like 1,000 watts, a kilowatt of capacity. So that might be the energy demand from your oven or your refrigerator. All of those things combined might amount to something like 1 kilowatt. And this is about a million times more than that. And these are some of the larger projects. There are even larger projects that have been proposed, going up to 5 gigawatts or, 7 gigawatts, things of that sort. And to put that also into perspective, the nuclear plants that were built in Vogtle in Georgia, those were each designed, the AP1000 reactors were each designed to generate little over 1 gigawatt of electricity, 1.1 gigawatts of electricity. So each of these large data centers might require the equivalent of one large nuclear plant.
3: And inform us as to how long and how much money the Vogtle plants cost.
1: Yeah, the Vogtle plant took roughly about 10 years to construct, depending on when you want to date the start of construction. And the initial cost estimate when construction started was $14 billion. And by the time construction ended, it was over $36 billion. The $14 billion, one should put that into perspective, is when in the mid-2000s, the Bush administration passed the Energy Policy Act that put in place the incentives for electric utility companies to invest in nuclear plants. Those incentives and the Energy Policy Act were premised on the fact that each of these AP1000 reactors would cost something like $2 to $3 billion to build. So the combined Vogtle reactor project should have cost something like $5 to $6 billion. Instead, that cost went up to $14 billion by the time the construction started, and there was some kind of definitiveness about what all would be required. And then that $14 billion then jumped to over $36 billion. When we are talking about small modular reactors, especially the very new ones, the kind of cost estimates should be considered to be the equivalent of the $5 to $6 billion before the escalation to 14, before the escalation to $36 billion. So we should expect to see all of these small modular reactors cost much more than what those companies are claiming they might cost.
3: And also, if they run according to track record in the nuclear industry, they will also take much longer to build.
1: That's right. If you look at nuclear power projects around the world, typically it has taken about 20 years, give or take a few years, between the time that, let's say, a country decides they're going to build a nuclear power plant to the point when electricity is actually generated and flows into the grid. So you can look at Finland, you can look at the Vogtle project, you can look at France. All of these countries have taken roughly 15 to 20 years between the time when they decided to build a nuclear plant and electricity starts flowing into the grid.
3: Let's take a look at what an AI data center using all of these gigawatts of energy is going to do to consumer electricity rates.
1: The simple answer is it's going to go up. And the reason it's going up is because the demand from data centers is growing very rapidly. And the simplest way for them to actually meet this energy demand is not to build small modular reactors or even a natural gas plant. The simplest way for them is to just plug into the local grid in whatever state they may be setting up this data center in. And the utility company is generally obliged to meet whatever demand is being posed on them. But the problem now has been that these demands are growing so rapidly that these utility companies simply have not planned for this fast rate of growth. So they do not have the capacity. And so they are in a mad scramble trying to get new generation going. And that's driving up all kinds of prices. And ultimately, all of those price increases are going to be coming straight to the consumers in those places. And so in state after state, we have seen many, many consumers talking about how their electricity bills have gone up by, 50%, 80%, 100%, and so on and so forth, making life very, very difficult.
3: In all of this, not that I wish to enable AI data centers, but has there been any consideration, and to what extent consideration, of genuine renewables providing energy such as solar and wind?
1: I think from the viewpoint of most of the data centers, they are not necessarily very committed to one energy source or the other. Many of them are just saying, we want it to be as fast as possible. My own understanding of how this ecosystem is evolving involves all kinds of different companies. There are some which are coming to it with renewables, and maybe backed up by some amount of storage. And there are other companies that are using natural gas. And then there are these few companies that are talking about nuclear power and so on and so forth. But what is important here is if you were to think about the broader trends without thinking about specific data centers and just thinking, okay, let's look at the United States as a whole. And what is the different energy demands going? So there's a standard report that comes out every year called the Statistical Review of World Energy. This is put out by a group called Energy Institute, which is formerly BP, the British Petroleum Company. And they have been doing this for decades at this point. It's a very reliable source of energy information. This is what, for example, we use in the World Nuclear Industry Status Report that Michael Schneider and others put together to try and compute what is the share of nuclear electricity in the world's electricity, for example. And just as an aside, I will say this year's calculation showed that nuclear energy's share of global electricity had finally dipped to under 9%. It's 8.8%, down from 17.5% in 1996. So roughly about half of what it was in the mid-1990s. Okay, end of aside. Coming back to the Statistical Review of World Energy, in the 2026 report, for the first time, they documented what is the demand from data centers. There's a lot of uncertainty about it, but their figures for the United States alone shows that the demand has grown from 172.8 terawatt hours in 2020 to 312.6 terawatt hours in 2025. And I'll give you a number to put that terawatt hours into consideration. So the rate of growth is something like around 12 to 13% every year. Just to put that into context, if some company were to build a 300 megawatt small modular nuclear reactor, it will just produce something like 2.6 terawatt hours every year, even if it operated for 24 hours a day, 365 days a year. It's not going to do that, but that's just to give you a perspective. So a small modular reactor would produce maybe a 100th or 150th of the total energy demand from all these data centers. Now, the second number I want to give is that over the same period between 2020 and 2025, the amount of energy that renewable energy projects around the country have been contributing to the grid in the United States. So this does not include all of those solar panels that are on people's roofs and are just feeding electricity to those houses. So this excludes that. This is only the electricity that's going into the grid. That number grew from 547.7 terawatt hours in 2020 to 926.9 terawatt hours in 2025.
3: That's close to double.
1: That's close to double, exactly. But more important for the discussion that we are having, the increase in renewable energy generation has outpaced, at least so far, all of the growth in demand from data centers. I mentioned that the data centers were in 2025 requiring about 312 terawatt hours, but the increase has been over 312 terawatt hours between 2020 and 2025 from renewables. Renewables today are contributing roughly around three times as much energy to the grid as these data centers demand. But I think we should not lose sight of the question about whether this demand from data centers is really justified and whether we need to be supplying power at all costs. So I want to come back to that question at some point.
3: Let's come back to it now. Do you think this demand from AI data centers for energy is justifiable?
1: The data centers are used for multiple things. We are now having this conversation over Zoom, and some data center somewhere is actually storing all this information. And data centers are used when you maybe make an order on Amazon to order a book there, though hopefully people don't do that. Data centers are also used to do all kinds of surveillance of people, collecting information about what protesters may be saying in one place, all kinds of things. And they are also used to deal with the use of systems like Claude in the bombing of Iran. The people who were running that campaign proudly mentioned how AI had speeded up how fast these targets had been selected. Targets meaning schools and other buildings where people were going to be killed. And last but not least, some of these data centers are used to train these large language models that are used to produce this material. And, you know, many of these uses are not things which are in the public interest. So I think we should be asking the question whether these data centers should be built, whether we should be subsidizing them, whether we should be paying higher electricity prices so that these data centers can receive the electricity that they are using. And we should also ask the question, is AI something we should be supporting? If you think about AI, many of these products, they of course have enormous environmental consequences. We have been talking primarily about energy, but they also have enormous demands of water. And of course, if nuclear plants were to be built to meet the energy demand, those would also require huge amounts of water for cooling. And nuclear power plant is one of the most water intensive ways of generating electricity. And then the non-environmental costs having to do with the fact that many of these models have been trained on stolen data. It's stuff that, you know, you or I have written that these companies have just hoovered up from the internet and used it to train their models. They didn't ask us for permission. They're not giving us a share of their profits. They are just profiting off our work. So there is something deeply unethical about these models. And last but not least, what are these being used for? So these companies are investing

0: That's their only business model, which basically means that the young people today are much less likely to get a job because each of these companies is thinking, oh, why do I want to hire somebody when I can just buy this AI models and access to it? And so its social impacts are deeply problematic. We are going into a future where many of the students that I teach here in UBC, they are really concerned about whether or not they're going to get a job, whether that job is going to be stable, whether that's going to be meaningful. Because the other thing that these models do to people's work is it kind of degrades what you do. For example, if you are a software programmer, many of these companies say you shouldn't be writing your own software programs. What you should be doing is using one of these AI models to generate the first code. And then you can just go through it and make any corrections that might be needed. That's a much less skill-oriented task than if you were to write your own computer program. It's sort of like, you are a very skilled carpenter, you might like to make a nice chair. But instead, what you're told is you go to IKEA, you buy your chair, and then maybe you can, you know, polish it a little bit and give it a little bit of sheen. Obviously, nobody is going to pay you the kind of money that you would be paying you if you're going to make your own chair as opposed to an IKEA chair that you polish up. So maybe you'll get, you know, $5 an hour for one and $100 an hour for the other. That's the kind of future that many of these people are going to be facing. And so we should be asking the question whether this AI business is really something we should be supporting. And I'll also finally say that this question is worth pursuing because I do not think these companies actually have a viable business model. As I mentioned, they are spending trillions of dollars. And what most people think is, oh, I'm using ChatGPT to generate, let's say, the recipe for a lemon cake or to figure out what is a good travel routine for my holiday in Italy or something of that sort. If each of these people were to be actually charged how much money it takes for this system to actually give those results, the recipe for the lemon cake, for example, it would probably charge them $30 for that recipe. I'm just making up a number there, but it's a sizable number. At that point, nobody's going to use that. Then they will call you and say, hey, you know, my friend, can you please tell me how you made that lemon cake that you made in the party last year? I want to make it for my friends today. And so you will go back to old-fashioned ways of generating recipes, figuring out how to do your trip to Italy and so on. It's now because this is all available for free, and these companies are hoping that somehow you will get hooked onto it and you will start paying them lots of money. But the money that normal consumers can pay is nowhere near what it takes to actually generate that system. And this is going to get only worse if AI really becomes successful in companies being able to lay off large numbers of people. In that case, you know, my children, for example, they are not at risk. I mean, they're not likely to get really well-paying jobs, in which case they cannot afford even the low prices that these AI companies might be charging. So who are they going to sell this to is, I think, a very open question. And I don't think that this AI business model is likely to succeed, at least in the way that the Sam Altmans and Elon Musks of the world are envisioning. And there is many people who are market analysts who are saying this bubble is going to burst at some point. And when it bursts, to come back to what we were saying, all of this nonsense about small modular reactors will also hopefully go away with that.
1: You've just laid out a very complex and interconnected vision of what this move into an AI-generated nuclear-powered world might look like and the problems there. What has been the public's response to this?
0: The public has responded, for the most part, especially in recent days, with resisting building of data centers. Tomorrow, in fact, here in Vancouver, there is going to be a no to AI and data centers rally. The last time there was one a few weeks ago, there were close to 1,000 people who marched all the way from Vancouver Art Gallery to the City Hall, making a

0: demand that no data centers be built here in Vancouver. And this is, I think, a pattern that is across North America. A Gallup survey from March 2026 found that people opposed data centers for a variety of reasons, including energy consumption, water usage, electricity bills, noise pollution, concerns about the quality of life that they are all living in, the economic effects from loss of jobs. These are all the reasons why people were opposed to it. And the numbers that they sort of, you look at, you know, one recent poll from Ipsos, when people were asked whether they support or oppose the construction of new data centers in the United States, 44% of those polled were opposing it, whereas only about 21% of the people supported it. So opposition was more than double the people who supported it. And then when this question was modified to asking, would you support a data center being built within your community? Then support dropped to 14%, whereas opposition jumped to 57%. And most importantly, 61% of those people did not agree with the proposition that rapid growth in the use of artificial intelligence was mainly a good thing for the country. In other words, most people thought this was not a good idea. And this is what I think is motivating a lot of the pushback against data centers and AI.
1: So we have this growing wave of opposition to AI data centers, which is finding a lot of success in communities around the country. Yet there is no comparable pushback against nuclear. And people have not perceived that while you might say no to a data center now, if a small modular nuclear reactor that might power it gets built in your area, in your community, it's a stealth way that, you know, 5, 6, 8, however many years from now, the AI companies can come back and say, look, it's easy. We've already got a nuke here. That's what will power us. So it becomes a backdoor way of getting the AIs in and approve. What will it take to link the awareness of AI not good, nukes not good? If you're against AI, you need to be against nukes as well.
0: That's a great question. I wish I had a good answer for you. I think what we are doing, like writing about it, talking about it, you're producing this podcast, these are ways of trying to influence that narrative. But I want to step back and ask the question, if we were to do a similar poll, I don't have the numbers off the top of my head, but I would imagine that opposition to nuclear power plants would actually be less than opposition to data centers. And I want to ask the question, why is that the case? Had this same poll been done, let's say 15 years ago, then you would have probably found a much greater level of opposition, because 15 years ago was when the Fukushima disaster happened. Those kinds of disasters are what remind people that nuclear power is a dangerous thing. It is in the news. People understand that nuclear power is dangerous. Nuclear reactors can have meltdowns and other kinds of accidents. And they obviously then start asking difficult questions about nuclear power. Now, after Fukushima, for a little while, the mainstream media was talking about how bad that disaster was, the difficulties of evacuating people, the way there were pockets of hot radioactive particles being deposited in various places, and so on and so forth. So all that was to remind people that nuclear is a dangerous thing. What has happened since then is you would see year after year, the

0: centers and AI industry has boosted up nuclear power is by claiming that they are going to restart old nuclear power plants in the United States, most importantly, Three Mile Island Unit 1 in Pennsylvania. This is the sister unit to the unit that melted down back in the 1970s. And the utility that owned this reactor, Exelon, at that time in 2017, decided to shut down the Three Mile Island Unit 1 because for more than 5 years it had recorded losses on this plant. It tried to sell power into the regional grid, and in all of those auctions, Three Mile Island was not selected because its power was so expensive. And other such reactors that have been shut down for economic reasons in the last decade, Palisades Nuclear Reactor in Michigan and Duane Arnold in Iowa. These reactors were all shut down because they were single units where the economics was not working out. Now, some of these units are being considered for reopening. And the claim is, oh my God, this is going to produce so much energy for these small modular reactors. Look, nuclear power is the way that we are going to deal with this. But if you look at all of these reactors, and let's assume that despite all the risks that go with reopening old nuclear reactors, and I'm particularly concerned about Palisades. I know you have talked to people about the problems with that particular reactor, but let's assume that the Nuclear Regulatory Commission and all of the other regulatory authorities allow this to be restarted. Then what you would see is that these together will generate around 2,225 gigawatts of power at best, assuming everything is working fully and so on. And if they were to operate at their historical load factors, the load factor is a measure of how efficient a power plant operates. So if it had a load factor of 100%, it means that the power plant is operating at the design capacity 24 hours a day, 365 days a year with no shutdowns. Now, no plant really operates that way. If you can look at what are the operational efficiencies of the Three Mile Island Unit 1, Palisades, and Duane Arnold, what you find is that they generate about 15 terawatt hours of electricity at best. And that is a very small fraction of the 2025 demand of 312 terawatt hours. And that ends the list. There are not that many old nuclear reactors waiting to be restarted. So even in the best case scenario, nuclear power plants can only produce a very small fraction of the energy demand from these data centers in the short run. By short run, I mean, let's say, till the 2030s.
1: Is there anything you haven't had a chance to share with us that you would like to at this time?
0: I think that the discussion about data centers and AI and nuclear power should lead us to also these larger questions about what kind of a world it is that we want to live in. We have to use this moment to not just talk about the bad problems of data centers and AI, but we have to, or for that matter, small modular reactors, but thinking about what is the mindset that is actually thinking of these as desirable and as ways of dealing with the many problems of the world. Small modular nuclear reactors as a way to deal with climate change, for example, offers us a fundamental insight into how the people who are so rich and powerful and deciding so many things about the world are thinking about, that they are willing to actually risk nuclear catastrophes just because they want to keep business as usual operating in a world that is rapidly becoming far less ecologically sustainable. And the data centers is exactly the same thing. At a moment when we should be reducing our energy demand, our use of materials, what these powerful people have said is we have to double into how fast we are consuming energy, even if it means increasing emissions, even if it means restarting coal plants, and also building all these dangerous new nuclear plants. I think that's the larger question that we all have to be grappling with and raising in places where these questions typically are not talked about because this is not considered to be polite to talk about these difficult questions.
1: I love the fact that neither one of us is polite and we do talk about these nuclear issues. Ramana, it is always astonishingly educational and engrossing to have a conversation with you. I look forward to our next, but for now, I want to thank you for being my guest this week on Nuclear Hot Seat.
0: Libby, I'm always grateful for the opportunities you provide, not just to me, to a lot of other people who are doing extraordinary work and do not often have the public platforms that they need to be able to expound on what they are doing. So I'm very grateful to you. Thank you for all that you do, and please keep it up. And if there's anything I can do to support it, I'm more than happy to do so.
1: Physicist M.V. Ramana. He is author of the excellent 2024 book, Nuclear is Not the Solution: The Folly of Atomic Power in the Age of Climate Change. We will have a link up to it on our website, nuclearhotseat.com, under this episode, number 789. This has been Nuclear Hot Seat for Tuesday, August 11, 2026. This is Libby Halevi of Nuclear Hot Seat reminding you. Eric Epstein of Three Mile Island Alert said, "The Faustian bargain with nuclear is you get electricity for a minute and radioactive waste forever." There you have it, your weekly nuclear wake-up call. So whatever you do, don't go back to sleep, because we are all in the nuclear hot seat.
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We also have comedy from Jimmy Dore and the Ralph Nader Radio Hour Friday mornings. 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

0: Hello and welcome to Behind the News. My name is Doug Henwood. Reassuring news in both form and content. Not only do we have two guests and two segments, but we also have some familiar voices. Jody Dean will analyze with appropriate severity AI, and Anatole Levin will analyze with appropriate horror the mutual carnage that is the Russia-Ukraine war. Regular listeners have probably figured out that I'm no fan of AI. It's an ecological horror financed with insanely dangerous arrangements that's making us stupid and lazy, and it all worries me greatly. The political scientist Jody Dean recently started a Substack, Jody, that's with an I, 7768.substack.com, looking at the thing, and what she's posted so far is first rate. Some of the titles give a flavor of what she's writing about: Silicon Empires, AI as Capital, the Inevitability Fetish, and From Talking to Each Other to Talking to Capital. Jody is a professor of political science at Hobart and William Smith Colleges in Geneva, New York. Among her books are Crowds and Party, The Communist Horizon, and Blog Theory, all of which she's discussed in this show. Jody Dean. Let's start with mathematics. I have to say, I don't really have the slightest idea what mathematicians do, which isn't to say I don't admire them, but I just don't get what they do. But there's a lot of chatter among AI enthusiasts that the whole field is now obsolete, thanks to Claude and company. What do you make of this?
1: The mathematicians, from what I've been reading, are motivated by a huge spirit of discovery, right? Finding a hard problem and gripping onto it like a terrier or some sort of digger, and just like struggling. And that this whole struggle to know and to figure out, you know, the problem and to solve it, that's what mathematics is for them. It's not the answer, right? It's the process of getting there. Whether or not it's training PhDs and the PhD students have to learn how to do it, or it's the advanced fields medal contending senior scholar really trying to grapple with it. But it strikes me from the stuff I've read over the last few months that mathematics is a field for thinking and discovering, and in so doing, almost like coming in touch with the divine, or with seeing, like stretching what it is to understand as a human being. And AI is destroying that. This is just tragic. I don't know if you've seen this amazing Substack post by Kerwin Hampshire, but it was after OpenAI had released kind of calmly, oh yeah, our model Astra solved 10 really big problems. There we go. And the mathematicians are like, oh my God, this is all of our life's work. And now y'all did it in a month.
0: Yeah, as you say, we lose the ability to formulate hard questions and even to recognize them as worth asking. Something deeply human is being lost.
1: Yeah, and I think this is not just in math, though math strikes me as one of the sort of most visible, in part because the AI progress is really demonstrable there. But I think it's a larger problem that AI is presenting for all of us, particularly those of us who do intellectual work, who do creative work, who are trying to understand things and realize that understanding is not just getting information, right? Understanding is a process of asking and searching and finding and questioning again and stretching our own minds and humanity. That seems a little cheesy, but I don't mean it to, but stretching what it is to think and know. I feel a little bit nonverbal, almost like AI's slick words takes away the ability to struggle for words in the same way it takes away the ability to struggle in math, that it tells us, no, here's the answer, dee, dee, dee, dee, dee, and this is fine, and this is cool, and now you can just go do something else. But what if we really want to think and to struggle and to understand? And anyway, with these mathematicians that were publishing their laments over the last month or two, what we really see with them is a sense of the deep part of humanity as struggling to know and understand the world and its inner structure, that's getting lost.
0: Ralph Waldo Emerson said, and I'm paraphrasing this from decades old memory, but he said, I'm wiser when I put down my pen than when I pick it up. I'm not sure the habitual AI user is necessarily searching for wisdom, but that process of discovery is getting sacrificed.
1: Absolutely. It's getting sacrificed. I wonder if it makes sense for us to put it in kind of the trajectory of what's happened with social media since the early enthusiastic days of the internet and the World Wide Web.
0: The early promise of it was, which wasn't totally untrue, that it could bring about new forms of connection. And then Mark Zuckerberg fenced it in. And how does AI fit into this evolution, a word I feel uncomfortable using, but, you know, how does it fit in with that trajectory?
1: It really was. In the early days, we were going to connect with everyone, and we were, right? I mean, that was part of the excitement.
0: That's how I know you.
1: Yeah, exactly, right? Exactly. Even the fun early days of Twitter and the fun early days of Facebook, we still were connecting with people and talking to one another. And then slowly but surely, because this is fenced in by a company that owns it, and the, you know, its so-called responsibility to its shareholders more than to its users, slowly but surely, what was a place for us to communicate with each other became a place for Facebook to serve us ads and to gather up our data, and then for Elon Musk to serve us right-wing propaganda and channel all sorts of people towards more right-wing positions. It was almost like our communicating with each other became a lure or a way to ensnare us in a different kind of capitalist enclosure. I mean, we knew all along that they were scraping up our data. We even knew all along that the data was being used to serve ads back to us. And now it seems like with AI, what's happening is our communicating with each other has been taken away from us, so that we just ask the AI the answer rather than say, what was the old word, crowdsourcing it. Now it's not crowdsourcing anymore. It's just like one Oracle sourcing.
0: Crowdsourcing, or just talking to people, to use an even older phrase, does result in a serendipity. You discover things you hadn't even thought of, and that just seems like it's going to disappear.
1: And the discovering things you had never thought of, it, right? Like free association, going down on interesting tangents, the kind of possibility of exploration. Again, it goes back to what the mathematicians are like, the canaries in the coal mine. It's the spirit of exploration that's getting lost, because that's not what the AI serves up. Particularly these giant chatbots or LLMs, they serve us back a digested synthesis of basically all of their training data, which we could say is everything put onto the internet and averaged out. So we get digested, prettified, common denominator information back, not the quirky, interesting, individuated insight. No tangents, no insights, no quirks, just digested statistics.
0: I came across a really appalling thing yesterday in Axios, the home of smart brevity. Their top editor, Nicholas Johnson, says he's using AI to help him read. He found the text of James Fenimore Cooper's Last of the Mohicans too dense, which is pretty wild considering people used to be assigned the book in middle school. But I just found this absolutely appalling and depressing. It's really a different angle than what you write about mathematics. People don't even want to cope with a 19th century novel anymore. It's too difficult.
1: Personally, I find that very hard to understand. Now, let me go back. I've actually not read that novel.
0: I haven't either.
1: Good. Okay. But the thing is like, because I mean, I'm not interested in reading it, I wouldn't read cliff notes of it. I wouldn't ask an AI for a summary of it. If I was interested, I would just read it. I don't get the point of getting AI to read something for you. You either have the experience of reading or don't. But what is this fake version? It's like, if I want to eat a sandwich, I'm not going to look at a picture of a sandwich. I'm going to eat the doggone sandwich. I teach. And one of the things I noticed last year was students walking to class asking their chatbot to summarize the reading for the day so that they would come into class with like one little tidbit to say about it so they could engage in discussion. And what killed me, Doug, is like, I felt like they didn't even know what they don't know. They didn't even know that they'd missed out on all sorts of strange digressions. We were reading Plato's Republic. Weirdness between the characters, metaphors that were a little bit nonsensical, unconvincing arguments, some powerful points that they had no idea, because it got smoothed out into a little digestible, you know, nugget from the AI. And this poor Axios guy, like, it's almost like he doesn't know what he doesn't know. Once that becomes societally wide, like,
2: like, this is just, I don't know, this is just doom. This is like cognitive doom for all of us.
0: Well, I'm old enough to remember like walking around library shelves and, you know, you're looking for a book and you find it, but there are all these neighboring books in the shelf that you might not have thought about before. And there's this more serendipity there that is also being lost. Everything is served to you. What you ask for is served back, but like the possibility of fresh discovery seems lost.
2: I loved the stacks in the library. When I was supposed to be writing my dissertation at Columbia, I read the Umberto Eco novel, Foucault's Pendulum. And so then I went off the deep end looking at esoterica and 16th and 17th century bizarre Freemason and Templar stuff. But it's because I was in this old library where you could look things in the card catalog, and then you would go to a strange part of the library and all of the different things on the shelf next to it. It was completely mysterious and a world that a new generation of people will never ever realize isn't there anymore. What I don't know is how do we help retain a sense of mystery and discovery as part of what it is to be in the world.
0: Now, we're even seeing this with the evolution. I know, sorry about that word, because it's kind of problematic in this context. But anyway, like the new Google, it's no longer a list of links, which at least promise some degree of diversity. Now it's just a single answer manufactured by a machine.
2: Yeah. One of the things that I found really that I'm not understanding about this is I had thought that Google makes money from ads and then also from the sponsored links, but that these come up in the link lists. The ads are coming in because of us searching. And so what I don't get is what's the value proposition for them from giving us digested stuff that doesn't take us into the different ads. So this I find, and
0: well, that reduces the stickiness, as they say in this world. People are not going to stay on the site as long.
2: I heard something yesterday, though, that saying that some small companies, because of really specified search inquiries, that they're getting more hits and actual purchases than they were before, because the searches are much more specified and that the AI returns something more. I don't know how deep the evidence is for this. I don't know if it's going to be sticky enough, but I find it really surprising. And it seems like one of the weird aspects of the economics of this whole thing. It doesn't really add up.
0: Well, yeah, I can say that about a whole bunch of this stuff. Now let's talk some about the mythology around AI.
2: Oh, yeah.
0: Now, AGI, artificial general intelligence, is just around the corner. As inevitable as the sunrise, as Bill Clinton used to say of globalization. Elon says we're just biological bootloaders for a digital superintelligence. How do you respond to this myth-making, the inevitability and this evolution, to use that word again?
2: The inevitability stuff is pretty wild, since they also say a couple of other things at the same time, right? Like, we know they're constantly fundraising, constantly lining up deals, getting more and more contracts. What is it? The most recent one, NVIDIA's lined up like $500 billion in commitments and funding.
0: I'm speaking with Jody Dean, professor of political science at Hobart and William Smith Colleges, who's got a new Substack focusing on AI. Yeah, all the big private equity guys are getting into this stuff.
2: Is going into this. So on the one hand, the inevitability thesis kind of goes up against this, but we need the money to make it inevitable. If it were actually inevitable, would they be quite as dependent on funding? Because if the funding dried up, then it's not going to happen, it seems. So maybe it's not. So I want to know, where does the inevitability lie?
0: Progress.
2: Yeah. Progress doesn't seem quite so progressive. I mean, if you think of most of the technologies around us, like, things don't work all of that well. We've got diseases of despair, wasting populations, terrible global warming.
0: Don't forget explosive diarrhea.
2: Oh, and who could forget the disease of the day? So that goes against the inevitability thesis. What I've been wondering, though, is what's inevitable, something like the desire for power? And really, when they say inevitable, it's not necessarily progress, because progress can dry up, like money can dry up, the ability to further change the chip architecture to make further discoveries that can dry up for a while and then shift gears. So maybe what's inevitable is a drive for power. And then they add this into the race against China. Someone will get there first. So, or the race among the big billionaires to see who's going to essentially achieve power, achieve greatness, achieve the necessary breakthrough first. Maybe that's what's inevitable. And if so, then it strikes me as that's the kind of thing that popular movements, working class movements can actually go against, and saying, like, you guys may desire power, but that doesn't mean you have to get it. But I think we have to be extremely critical of this inevitability thesis. I mean, even if you go back 20 years, the only people who were saying inevitable were these like singularity guys like Kurzweil, or what is it, the transhumanist guy, Nick Bostrom, right? Like this very fringe view was the inevitable inevitability view, not the scientific view. And yet this has moved mainstream. Maybe because of capitalism, maybe because of a kind of that sort of dark gods of a weird conservatism or Nietzscheanism.
0: The billionaires you're just talking about, I may be romanticizing their predecessors to some degree, but that whole crowd, not just the AI people, but the whole tech elite broadly, seem like just terrible people, like the worst ruling class since the slaveocracy. They're just appalling human beings. And the idea where they're having such an influence over the evolution of our society, I use that word again, I'm sorry, it just gives me the chills.
2: It's really interesting. It seems to me that their magnitude of, and maybe I'm wrong on this, right? This is an empirical question, but it seems to me that their magnitude of wealth is orders above that of the robber barons. And yes, the robber barons were really influential, but maybe there's something more to these guys. Like they've got a wealth that lets them exert power without limits. And in fact, the limitlessness aspect of it seems really important, right? Like they, like Musk and his dreams of space colonization in ways that they're actually pretty mad, like crazy. And that idea that we have to expand, so and I guess Bezos has this as well, that humanity's destiny is to go into all the galaxies and turn all of space into vehicles for supercomputing and to formulate a large galactic size supercomputer that will then achieve immortality, right? The excess of what they imagine and of what they have the finances to bring into being, it seems to me that it's unprecedented. This quality is hard to get my head around, right? Some of the recent books on this is great. Like they captured this excessive quality, like Sebastian Malaby's book on Demis Hassabis, The Infinity Machine, or Adam Becker's More Everything Forever. They capture the way these tech lords and tech bros have an ability to realize their dream, an ability to push it on everyone else that's not separable from the billions and billions of financing that they have.
0: In all these fantasies of AGI and the singularity and the post-humanism and all this business, labor completely disappears. It makes old Marxian commodity fetishism look almost rudimentary.
2: Yeah, it seems like labor is only present when it's being eliminated. Its presence in it's like, oh, guess what? You know, half of the workforce will be dissolved or there'll be a permanent underclass. So the fact that people are embodied and that we have to have physical care, we have to eat, food needs to be grown and prepared, and bodies have to be given sustenance and cleanliness and nurturing and vitamins and medicine and all of this stuff. All of that goes away. And I guess it was, 10 years ago or so when people talked more about the weirdness of cryogenics. It's all of the same mentality of everything that matters is in the machine, the computer, the AI, and we can jettison everything else. Oh, on the workers, the other place the workers are visible as robots, right? The dark factories, the robotic workers, which is their the driverless cars, right? The new phase of their AI realization is in making every one of us surplus.
0: insane amounts of money are being poured into this stuff via opaque and fundamentally self-dealing relationships. Bloomberg did a diagram the other week of these funding relationships, and it all looked like a plate of spaghetti with NVIDIA serving as some sort of central organizing meatball. But it all seems madly unsustainable in financial terms. So what then?
2: I have a late 20th century naivete that thought that not everybody in finance, particularly high finance, that not everybody was an idiot. And that, yes, they have an interest in the moonshot, the high risk, high return investment, but that overall, they wouldn't just throw money into nothing, right? That they weren't just going to set it on fire, but do something with it. And yet, this whole AI waraboros of investment with very little ability to say, how is it all going to come out in the end? I don't get it. And so then the question is, how come they do this? Is it like they have no other ideas? Other people think this is a good idea. And if they think it's a good idea, I can make money as I go in and try to get out in time. Maybe that's possible. Or maybe they think everything is changing so much. The new infrastructure is going to be an infrastructure for a new economy that we don't know the contours of yet. And so it's better to get into what's new without knowing how it's going to unfold than it is to get left behind. And so it might be this second thing, is like this wager on an uncertain future that doesn't look much like the capitalism we've had.
0: Yeah, but the scale of this is just, as far as I know, unprecedented. You know, you look back at the dot-com era of the late 90s, there was some crazy stuff going on there, but this is like many more zeros at the end of the sums.
2: This is like this combination of the dot-com mania and the buildup around the CDOs and the mortgage-backed securities in the 2005-2006 period. Like all of this combined with each other and now on ketamine. We were supposed to be extremely excited. And the thing is, they are changing stuff for us all. I can't do anything on my computer anymore without Microsoft's AI coming in and telling me all sorts of stuff and asking me if I want this or if I want that. It's like I would have to go to a particular effort to get it off the computer, and I don't think I can. And that's just one tiny example. I think we all are now getting, if we make any kind of phone call to a business, we get, you know, sucked into a set of AIs that we're going to be our AI customer service. You can't get a plane ticket.
0: Shreveport has turned its 9/11 service over to AI.
2: Oh my God. What could possibly go wrong?
0: I can't imagine.
2: And then so many of us are at our workplaces are being instructed to use it. And even though if we don't know exactly how, we're supposed to find the use case. So the thing is it gets completely speculative and forced on us all at the same time.
0: You say there's nothing pure about the science of AI. It's not birthed out of a research domain separate from the world of capital. It comes from that world. Hagen Blix, whom I interviewed the other week, emphasizes how embedded in capitalism AI is, or as you say, AI is capital. It makes it very difficult to fight. Subduing it would require subduing capital. These fights cannot be separated, can they?
2: I don't think they can be separated. I actually think that's one of the important parts of the data center struggle, that it's not a NIMBY struggle.
0: What's encouraging how many people hate AI and the data centers.
2: It's wonderful. It's fantastic. Right? It's really encouraging. And it seems like it's very clearly a class war because it's against these billionaire tech lords forcing this into our communities and down our throats. It's great that left and right, and particularly on local levels, are agreeing on this. This seems like it would be a perfect thing and for all left political movements to really jump on and champion and to say, you know, we're against this. And by the way, we're against every other aspect of the way capitalism is exploiting us and making our lives worse while the few of you are getting rich.
0: But of course, as Alice Karp said, Palantir is all about killing communists.
2: I think they're pretty serious about that part of it.
0: It does seem that way, doesn't it? Yeah.
2: Oh, can we say one thing on the evolution part?
0: Oh, yeah, sure.
2: You've mentioned with odd qualifications in a very charming way, evolution multiple times. It's interesting to use the word evolution in this AI context because of the way some of the AI scientists and AI developers situate the development of AI within a larger evolutionary frame. That seems to me part of the kind of anti-humanism at its core, where we are nothing but plankton and molecules with photosensitivities or something like that. And our evolution is just like AI's evolution, and everything becomes one thing. It helps the inevitability thesis, but it also really removes places for human agency in it. And so I think being hesitant to use evolutionary metaphors is important because of it makes us have to pay attention where do humans come in to be able to make change, to be able to fight back, to be able to actually redirect history in ways that might be better for most of us.
0: That was Jody Dean, professor of political science at Hobart and William Smith Colleges in Geneva, New York, and keeper of a Substack simply named Jody's Substack. You can find it at Jody7768, that's Jody with an I, .substack.com. In the face of AI, I find myself embracing humanist values that I once might have scorned as banal or sentimental. But you gotta do what you gotta do. My name is Doug Henwood, and the program is Behind the News, back after a musical break.
3: This is a public service announcement. Ladies and gentlemen, we are now entering the age of information. It's perfectly safe if we all take a few basic precautions. May I make some observations? Axiom 1, for the world we've begun, your reputation used to depend on what you concealed. Now it depends.

0: game effect instead. So since you can't keep your cards to your chest, I'd suggest you think a few moves ahead, as one does when playing a game of chess.
1: That was a look at the young internet from Momus from 1997. Yikes, the internet has been around a long time. Next, the horror that is the Russia-Ukraine war. Russia's invasion of Ukraine was a crime, but this has all gone on for way too long and it must come to an end. Here's another frequent Behind the News guest, Anatole Levin, with more. Anatole, director of the Eurasia program at the Quincy Institute in Washington, has an excellent piece on New Left Review's sidecar website called Mutual Delusion that takes the measure of this bloody standoff. In it, he draws an analogy with World War I, a war that, however it began, turned into a pointless four-year bloodletting. As he says, perhaps 100,000 men have died on both sides for control of the insignificant town of Pokrovsk alone, a place I used to drive past without noticing. Anatole knows the region well. Before he got into think tanking, he covered the region for the Financial Times and the Times of London. Anatole Levin. Distant cheerleaders for Russia and Ukraine have almost perfectly mirror views of the war. Their side is about to win and the other guy's about to collapse. What are these views based on, and do they have any grounding in reality?
2: They have some grounding in reality if by winning they were to greatly reduce their stated aims. I've always said that by fighting the Russians to a near standstill and preserving 80% of Ukraine as an independent state aligned with the West, the Ukrainians won within the first few months. But unfortunately, of course, for years, they pursued this mirage of being able to utterly defeat the Russians and drive them out. And unfortunately, their Western cheerleaders have repeatedly encouraged them in this. And, you know, in recent months, we've had all this talk by so-called military experts in the West who really ought to know better or to be more honest about how Ukraine has turned the tide and achieved momentum. Well, because of drones above all, but also satellite intelligence and mines, momentum is the one thing you cannot achieve on the battlefield. Russia has very considerable advantages, especially in manpower, but its advance has been slowed to a crawl. All this talk of how by damaging Russian wholesale sales and refining capacity, Ukraine is going to win the war. Well, you know, Russia is doing far more damage to Ukraine for years now, and it hasn't won Russia the war. There is no sign of a revolution or mutiny in Russia. But Russian hardliners, at least, are still dreaming of somehow completely defeating the Ukrainians and capturing Kharkov and Odessa, which, as far as I can see, is militarily completely impossible. The Russians have spent 2 years now trying to take small towns in the Donbass. The Black Sea Fleet has been effectively defeated. They can't get across the Dnieper River. It will take them years at this rate even to conquer the whole of the Donbass. So, yeah, I mean, exactly. There are mirror images, mirror fantasies on both sides.
1: You draw a parallel with World War One, the stalemate in the Western Front. What happened there and how does this fit the situation?
2: From the autumn of 1914 to the spring and summer of 1918, there was an almost complete stalemate on the Western Front. Both sides advanced a few miles, like the Russians in the Donbass, with immense casualties. Now, the difference is, well, not a difference, maybe it will happen, that in 1918, first the British and French almost cracked, and then the Germans cracked completely. The big difference is that already by 1917, you could see both the weapons that would lead to breakthrough in 1918, tanks, whole new generations of aircraft, but also, of course, America had joined the war, and the American army helped to turn the tide in 1918. And then the British blockade of Germany and Austria had led to near starvation in the populations there, with the result that, in the end, support for the war collapsed and the armies mutinied. Well, none of that is in prospect now. There are no new weapons that we can see that could overcome the ability of drones to destroy anything that moves, unless NATO goes mad and actually takes part in the war, which would almost certainly lead to nuclear war. There is no new force to enter to transform the situation. And so, as things stand at the moment, it looks most likely that a grindingly slow Russian advance with huge casualties will continue. I wouldn't be absolutely certain of that, because so many of us, in fact, I would say at some stage, all of us at one time or another have been wrong in our military predictions about this war. And it is possible, therefore, that one side will crack. But I'm really confident that if either side does that, it will be the Ukrainians, not the Russians, given the disproportion of forces on the two sides.
1: The parallel with World War I seems also apt in the sense that it's an immensely bloody affair with no apparent point.
2: Well, exactly, because unless the Ukrainians collapse completely, all the Russians from now on will get out of this is a tiny sliver of the Donbass, about 2,000 square miles, less than 1% of the whole territory of Ukraine, and really nothing more. Ukraine isn't going to join NATO anyway, as the former Ukrainian commander-in-chief, now ambassador to London, Zaluzhny, said just last week. There aren't going to be European troops in Ukraine. There are no European troops to send to Ukraine, at least none that countries are willing to send. And on the Ukrainian side, therefore, for them, it is very, very difficult, as I understand it, to give up territory they still hold. But on the other hand, as Zaluzhny has said, they would lose nothing by giving up the demand for NATO membership, because they're not going to get it anyway. And they're not going to get European troops. So the Ukrainians could make a lot of absolutely key concessions without actually conceding anything. Now, would that bring Russia to make peace and not claim the rest of the Donbass? I don't know, but certainly nobody in the Ukrainian government is proposing that now. I mean, it often seems that the governments on both sides would prefer that it is for them politically easier for the war to go on, even if tens of thousands more of their own people die, than it is to agree to a politically embarrassing peace. But that, you have to, I have to say, is also absolutely true of the Europeans. They are sticking to a number of demands and conditions that they have no sincere intention or even ability to fulfill. And for these lies, basically, they too are prepared to see tens of thousands more Ukrainians die.
1: You say perhaps 100,000 men have died on both sides for the control of the insignificant town of Pokrovsk alone, a place I used to drive past without noticing. Why spill all this blood over such a trivial prize? I don't mean that as a philosophical question, but a tactical one. What is the point? What would victory give either side?
2: In military terms, very little. The Russians have achieved two things. They've created a land bridge to Crimea that they achieved in the first weeks of the war. And that is important because otherwise Ukraine could potentially cut off Crimea and starve it of water and ultimately starve it into surrender. And over the years, they have pushed the Ukrainians back or away from Donetsk. From 2014 to 2022 or 2023, the Ukrainians were on the very, in the suburbs, basically, of Donetsk. And so, you know, even with short-range mortars could lob shells into the middle of the city. But the Russians have achieved these two things. Now it's very difficult to say what further small advances can really bring them. On the Ukrainian side, I mean, what they have achieved, you know, you could say they've achieved it already, is to slow the Russian advance to a crawl and inflict very, very heavy casualties. Because, of course, when Russia launched this war, Putin and his government expected it to be a pushover. Well, actually, I mean, we all did. I mean, so did the CIA and defense intelligence in the US because of the huge Russian disproportion in tanks and attack helicopters and warplanes. The Ukrainians have achieved a great success by slowing down the Russian advance and showing that complete victory is impossible. But they, too, have effectively achieved this by now. For both sides, you know, Putin, it seems, needs the whole of the Donbass to be able to claim victory. And for the Ukrainians, it is morally impossible to give it up. But whether either of these things is worth another 100,000 dead, well, I mean, if you take both sides, perhaps 200,000 dead if this war goes on and on.
1: Political angle, you say, as for Ukrainian political elites, we may wonder if with hindsight they would have still wrecked the Minsk agreement. Granting autonomy to the Donbass within Ukraine. What was that agreement, and why did they rip it up? It sounds like Trump and Iran.
2: Well, yes. Well, I mean, the agreement was for the Ukrainians to grant full autonomy to the Donbass within Ukraine. perhaps Russia would have wrecked this in the longer term by refusing to, you know, withdraw its de facto forces from the Donbass. But the point is that the first step, according to the agreement, was for the Ukrainian parliament to pass an amendment to the constitution granting autonomy to the Donbass. Now, not immediate autonomy, of course. This would have had to be delayed and conditional on Russia meeting its obligations. But the point is that the Ukrainian parliament repeatedly, and the Ukrainian government went along with this, refused, even with a time deferral, to pass this amendment. It really was the Ukrainian side which blocked the first step. And as I said to the Ukrainians again and again, look, you must know that a great many people in the Donbass don't want to be part of Ukraine. It never was part of core ethnic Ukraine any more than Crimea was. It's a small part and a very, on the whole, impoverished part of the Ukraine. For God's sake, why not let it go? If you're not prepared to grant autonomy, which, by the way, is an entirely reasonable solution, which, you know, we have advocated as a solution in other parts of the world, including Serbia. Why not grant autonomy? What's wrong with that? Well, of course, the point was that they thought that the Donbass with autonomy would be a kind of means of Russian pressure within Ukraine to block Ukraine moving towards NATO and the European Union and to defend the rights of Russians and Russian speakers in Ukraine. And indeed, it would have been. But as I said, you know, if you're not prepared to compromise with the Donbass and with Russia on that, then for God's sake, let it go. You know that things are heading in a catastrophic direction when people start talking about the sacred soil of Ukraine. You know, I've heard the Chinese talk about the sacred soil of China in the South China Sea. Well, I mean, that's a real joke because there isn't any soil. It's rocks and sand. There's no soil at all, but still, even if it is just rocks and sand or indeed reefs that are underwater, it's still sacred and therefore cannot be given up.
1: It is shocking how badly the Russians have done.

0: they must have assumed that Kiev was about a quarter or even a tenth the size that it was. If you count all its suburbs, Kiev has a population of more than 4 million people. You don't take a city of 4 million people with 20,000 men. Or rather, you only do if you somehow assume that they will all surrender without a fight, which is precisely what the Russians did assume because of appallingly bad intelligence. But of course, if they made a feint towards Kiev, which is what I expected, frankly, I couldn't believe they would be so stupid, and used the great majority of their troops in the east, then they wouldn't have won a complete victory. But, you know, they failed even to take Kharkov, which is less than 20 miles away from the border. They would have gained a great deal more, either to take permanently or, of course, to bargain with. So, I mean, that was their failure at the beginning. Since then, however, I mean, what you have seen is a true revolution in military affairs. Now, that began a long time ago with satellite intelligence. Satellite intelligence makes it much more difficult to launch a successful offensive because the other side, well, in the case of Ukraine, it was provided with satellite intelligence by America, knows exactly where you're massing your troops and therefore where to concentrate its defenses. But of course, the second thing that has made a colossal difference, a critical difference, is the appearance of drones, because now you have what's called a killing zone, as much as 15 miles wide in some places, in which it is virtually impossible to move in daytime, either on foot or with vehicles, without being spotted and killed. And of course, that makes offensive action virtually impossible. Also, because as veterans on both sides have told me, the battlefield is choked with mines. Now, clearing mines means long, slow work in the open, either with men or with expensive equipment. Well, with drones overhead, somebody trying to do that is a dead man. And so you can't clear the mines, which means, of course, you're funneled into narrower channels, which makes it even easier to spot and kill you. For these reasons, this is a very new kind of warfare. And as a result, the Russians have been trying to carry out their attacks with groups as small as six men who sort of scuttle forward. And then if they can take a position, they will try rapidly to bring up reinforcements. But of course, what that also means is that, you know, the old equation, as stated by Frederick the Great and as practiced by Stalin, was that soldiers have to be more afraid of their own sergeants than they are of the enemy, or in Stalin's case, of the secret police standing behind them. And also, to be fair, you know, inspired to advance by brave officers. But if you have a group of six men on three motorbikes and they come under heavy fire and one of the motorbikes is knocked out, the others aren't going to advance. They're going to get into the nearest hole and stay there. And if necessary, destroy their own motorbikes and say, you know, it was the other side did it. And there isn't going to be a tough sergeant or a highly motivated officer to get them out of those holes. And there isn't going to be the secret police to spot them and shoot them. And even if there were, you can't shoot everybody. The Russians have apparently been shooting a good many of their own troops. But the nature of warfare means that that is just far, far less effective than it used to be. So multiple things have come together to produce this, not a total stalemate. The Russians have been advancing so slowly and with such casualties.
1: I'm speaking with Anatole Levin, director of the Eurasia Program at the Quincy Institute. Both sides seem desperate for personnel. The videos of men being snatched off the streets of Ukraine have long been an internet staple, but I just read in the FT that Russia is now doing the same. How long can they keep this up? Are they going to run out of men?
0: The Ukrainians, I mean, if this were old-style warfare, the Ukrainians would have run out of men long ago. But you don't need that many men now with drones. And the Russians, they, of course, unlike the Ukrainians, are paying their army and paying it very well by the standards of the Russian provinces. But it seems that what the Russians are running out of is not men as such, but younger, able-bodied men. You can get 40 and 50-year-olds signing up for the mummy, but they're too old to be good soldiers, or if they're younger ones, you know, they're too drunk or they're drug addicted or whatever. So the Ukrainians are running out of men, period, and the Russians are running out of the right kind of men.
1: Now, we're hearing crazy stuff like in the New York Post about Russia attacking a NATO member to widen the war. Is there anything to this?
0: Absolute rubbish. One can see situations in which Putin would be trapped into this, because it is true that

0: Russian hardliners have been pressing him to do this because they say our only chance of winning this war, subjugating Ukraine, capturing Odessa, is to terrify the Europeans into withdrawing support from Ukraine. And of course, if the Europeans cease to finance and arm Ukraine or to buy American weapons to arm Ukraine, then Ukraine would collapse very quickly. But you ask these people, okay, so you make some kind of nuclear demonstration, and supposing the West isn't terrified, what do you do next? Do you actually start firing missiles into NATO with the strong risk that they start firing missiles into you and then, you know, everybody is destroyed, really, and then they start sort of have a tendency to start mumbling and getting a bit unclear and so forth and so on. The Russians do not have a spare army with which to attack NATO, one. Two, to illustrate the combination of prejudice, hysteria, sheer stupidity, and inability to see things from the other side. You've got all these so-called Western military experts talking about how Russia could, quote, test, unquote, NATO by seizing part of Estonia. And I've gone around asking these people in recent months, if Russia were to think of doing that, what would the Russian government have to be afraid in territorial terms? Or not just afraid, would virtually know would happen in response, what they would lose. And these people say, well, I don't know, nothing. Why would they lose it? Well, the point is Kaliningrad, an area far bigger and of vastly greater importance than Narva, the headquarters of the Russian Baltic Fleet, is now completely isolated behind NATO territory, Lithuania and Poland, and could be isolated at sea as well, and would be if the Russians were to attack NATO. And Russia does not have an army to break through to Kaliningrad. So, as a sensible Russian military analyst, former officer, said to me, our only response, if Kaliningrad were blockaded, would be to threaten the use of nuclear weapons immediately, accompanied by a sign that we were really serious, like a nuclear test in the atmosphere. And if NATO didn't back down, we would have to escalate to the actual use of nuclear weapons within 3 days, he said. Putin has always rejected that for very good reasons, because it would be appallingly dangerous. But also, as the Russians say, look, all this nuclear bluster by Putin has been to deter NATO from going to war with Russia in Ukraine. That being so, why on earth would we attack NATO somewhere else, knowing that we don't have an army to fight NATO with, and that then, you know, we would lose Kaliningrad, which would be a blow that would bring down the Putin regime, and NATO would throw its, if they didn't go to war in Ukraine, would supply the Ukrainians with everything that they need. Why would we do this? What could this possibly bring us? No, I mean, of course, the point is that both the European militaries, but also, you know, people in think tanks who are dependent on military funding, journalists, you know, defense correspondents who are dependent on access to the military and, you know, make money out of military consultancies. The military is desperate for more money. And all the people, not all, not including ourselves, Doug, in the media and think tanks who ought to be questioning this and, you know, bringing objective analysis to bear, are basically just swallowing and regurgitating it. And this is a systemic failure of the European security establishments.
1: Ukraine is a wreck in almost every sense. But how much damage has Russia suffered? Is the Russian population feeling the war at all?
0: Well, they are. Inflation is rising, undoubtedly. You hear a great deal about that, and beginning to affect living standards and to erode, therefore, the higher wages being paid both to the soldiers and to industrial workers in the provinces. But there's a lot of talk about how Ukraine has crippled Russian energy production. No, it hasn't. It's knocked out about 13% of its refining capacity. Yes, it's having an effect on inflation. But Russia has knocked out something like two-thirds of Ukraine's electricity generation. And as everyone is now predicting, this means a very, very hard winter for Ukraine. So the loss on the two sides is incomparably greater on the Ukrainian side. But also, of course, Russia is paying for itself. Virtually the entire Ukrainian state budget is now dependent on European Union financing. Well, how long will that go on? You're already getting on the part of the populist right, but also the populist left in France, for example, a great deal of public unhappiness about this. And of course, if the war ends, then will in fact West European publics be prepared to go on subsidizing Ukraine at the present rate? You know, there have to be huge questions about that.
1: Polls show Ukrainians eager to make some sort of peace deal. What would that look like? Would the Russians be interested in talking about one? Is the Ukrainian government interested in talking about one? Or are both sides just happy to keep the meat grinder going indefinitely?
0: The Russians have greatly reduced their demands. The last territorial demand is for this remaining sliver of the Donbass, which, however, the vast majority of Ukrainians say cannot be conceded. Other things, you know, the Russians have agreed to a virtually unlimited Ukrainian army, which means that as long as Europe is prepared to go on supplying Ukraine, Ukraine, I think, will be safe from further Russian attack unless it collapses internally. It's not entirely clear what the Russians are asking for in terms of Russian language rights. But frankly, if the European Union were honest about its commitment to minority rights, this is something that the EU should be forcing the Ukrainians to agree to. I mean, similarly, with freedom for the Russian Orthodox Church. As I say, NATO membership, they're not going to get anyway. European troops in Ukraine, they're not going to get anyway. So it really is, it seems to me, if the will were there, it's only this damned bit of the Donbass, which is still the insuperable obstacle. And frankly, you know, it's up to the West, or the United States, to offer Russia enough essentially largely empty concessions in other areas, which hopefully would be enough for Putin to declare victory in return for Russia giving up this territorial demand. Now, would it work? I don't know. Some Russians say it would. Many Russians say no, this is the minimum Putin needs to declare victory. All I can say is I think it's worth trying. At the very least, it's not worth losing a single additional life because you have not been willing to try this.
1: That was Anatole Levin, head of the Eurasia program at the Quincy Institute in Washington. That's it for me, Doug Henwood. Let's go with this, some of Et in Terra Pax and Peace on Earth in English from Bach's B minor Mass, performed by the Munich Bach Choir and Orchestra under Carl Richter. This could not have been written by AI. Till next week, bye.

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0: Good morning. Good morning. This is John Dingfelder. You're listening to WMNF, and our show is Down and Dirty. And just as a refresher, Down and Dirty, we like to talk politics generally. We like to get down and dirty. Sometimes we talk national politics. A couple of weeks ago, we talked about the Democratic Socialist Movement. That got a lot of phone calls. Last week, we were talking to former Governor Charlie Crist, who's running for mayor of St. Petersburg. So we like to jump around the bay. We hope you enjoy the show. Today's show is back on this side of the bay in Tampa. I'm joined by my illustrious, brilliant, and beautiful, talented guest, Allison Hewitt. Good morning, Allison.
1: Good morning, sir. Thank you for having me.
0: Yeah, thanks for joining us. My other beautiful, talented, illustrious, and brilliant guest host, Lynn Marvin Dingfelder, is home with the dog. Home with the dog. Don't worry, the dog's feeling fine. I think they're just out playing in the dog park or something.
1: Good morning, Lynn. I'll try to hold it down like you do.
0: Good morning, sweetheart. I know you're listening. Anyway, our show today is about Tampa. It's about Tampa government, Tampa City Council, the Tampa administration. Our guest today is Bill Carlson, who'll be joining us pretty soon. He'll have a lot to talk about, including his proposal about the raise, which has been making the news all over town recently. And we'll just talk about city council mayor relations. We'll talk about the upcoming council race, the upcoming mayor's race. There's a lot going on.
1: Especially the budget for 2027. Need to make sure that the community knows that there's another special call workshop on Monday evening to talk about the general revenue fund and mobility and transportation again. And then there will be two
0: and that's, public that's hearings. At City Council Chambers?
1: At City Council Chambers.
0: Allison, do they ever go and use the... the Hanna Street building for those kind of meetings? I mean, they built that $100 million building over there, which looks like a giant empty bowling alley. Do they ever go over, does council ever go over there and use it for these kind of meetings?
1: I have attended the CRA, which is the council standing at the CRA at the Hanna. But mostly I've only attended CAC, Neighborhood Association meetings. They do make it available to the local neighborhood associations, but I've only been privy to one council meeting over there. And so... It's set up where interaction is good, but it's not the same as having to look down from the dais at the people. So I think that they prefer the dais rather than
0: to sit on high
1: and then sit amongst us. So I want to make sure that we are announcing the public hearing this budget. It has some interesting aspects of it, but the most interesting one is what you and I talked about is we are proposing this budget, but we have no idea what November is going to bring.
0: And tell us a little bit more when you make that reference to November. It's the governor and the state legislature have effectively put on a ballot something that's going to severely crimp and cramp local government's ability to serve the public, right?
1: Yes, the property tax initiative to stop the overtaxing of property taxes. It is completely shocking to me because usually, especially being the party in charge, really stood by in the past, local control, local government, you know, hands off from Tallahassee. So I was very surprised that the people who are governing from on high Tallahassee are not in the nitty-gritty of what we need to be able to fund our police and fund our fire and fund our infrastructure and help prevent flooding. The property tax is a tremendous part of the budget.
0: Yeah.
1: To just run it, not for the cash cows. This is just to actually keep the motors running of the city.
0: Well, and unfortunately, I think it's going to pass. It needs 60% of the vote, which is a lot. But it starts out by saying that this is a reduction in homestead.
1: Yes.
0: In your homestead tax. And effectively, I think the first year reduces homestead by down to what? I think it's the first. I can't remember. By the second. I'm sorry, by the second year, it's $250,000.
1: Yes.
0: So I think it's been, you know, 50,000 or something like that, and then it's going to go to 100,000 and then 250. So the homestead exemption, which is, you know, will take away a lot of money. The interesting thing is in the city of Tampa, the impact is not as huge as it is in some smaller communities around the area.
1: Exactly.
0: It's, I think I read it, it's about a 10% reduction in the total, in our total, yes, ad valorem taxes that the city takes in the first year, and then the second year, about a 20% reduction. And that's just ad valorem. And ad valorem is $400 million out of a $2 billion budget. So in the city of Tampa, it's bad. You know, and I don't agree with it, and I won't be voting for it in November. But in smaller communities, because they don't have the commercial base. In the city of Tampa, we have a large commercial tax base, and so that makes up the difference. But and also non-homesteaded. But in smaller communities like Zephyr Hills, or, you know, who else is out there listening to us today? Brooksville, or, you know,
1: Plant just, City, Temple Terrace.
0: Yeah, that are just really purely residential communities, they're going to take a huge hit.
1: Yes.
0: And the legislature, the legislators, I just don't think they were thinking about that.
1: Yeah. Oh no, not especially not the smaller towns. But I believe in part of the conversations, that's why the state went back to the rural new market tax credits to be able to help rural and small towns with some tax credits to be able to help boost that area.
0: And you think it all that's going to be effective?
1: No.
0: Yeah.
1: No, because it's new, and it's in mostly tax credits. Although they want it to be invested in housing, mostly it's done commercial. And so those rural areas will have to rethink their whole thought process and how do we get commercial here and not just keep our small town quality of life. So I think it will be a challenge.
0: And listen, I was remiss when I started the show. I forgot to thank Skip, who's always at our board. Good morning, Skip.
2: Hey, good morning, John.
0: How you doing?
2: I am great. You?
0: Yeah, no good complaints. Anthony's on the phone. If you want to call in prior to Councilman Carlson showing up, 813-239-9663. If you have any comments about the City of Tampa budget, government, the local government in general, the amendment that's going to be on in November, feel free to give us a call, 813-239-9663. Allison, you know, everybody likes the gossip, and you're down there at City Council pretty regularly. And so what was the gossip this week? A couple of things I noticed. For one thing, when the mayor came out with her, what was it, the state of the city?
1: Yes.
0: You know, she went over to that new Fair Oaks facility, which, by the way, I'm going to give Goods a shout out. Former Councilman Orlando Goods. I'm sure the mayor did not give him a shout out.
1: No.
0: But Orlando Goods in 2019 or 2020 made the motion to get that thing started. He said, let's put $1 million in the budget to work on the Fair Oaks. Rebuild the Fair Oaks facility. And ultimately, of course, the city takes 6 years to build the thing, but they did open it this year. And I'm sure that Goods got no credit whatsoever.
1: You know, not only did he do that, but he actually went door to door. He talked to the community. He made sure that the people around the Penny Saver that was there, that was at one point the only source of our True grocery store. He did not get the kudos, and I thank him also as well. So it was interesting that they're having it there. It's a nice location. I live a block away.
0: There you go.
1: However, my
0: they got exercise facility there.
1: Exactly. however, unfortunately, my challenge with it is parking. Because it was originally imagined as a senior center. We have a lot of parks and where kids play and have a safe place, but we didn't have a lot of places where the seniors, which is especially over in East Tampa and the surrounding areas, significant population of seniors. Again, I'm third generation from that area, so I know most of the folks there. And so the parking is a little bit of
0: a challenge
1: because there's not a lot close to it, so a lot of seniors have to walk far to get in the door. But I think one of the largest gossips that came from downtown is the, why are we having a budget meeting and the city council doesn't have the budget?
0: What?
1: You are about to have to make a decision, have opinions, help to be able to fund people, and you've not read the $2 billion budget package?
0: There's a short answer for that. And for one thing, the mayor, I think, showed up by video. Bill Carlson, Tampa City Councilman.
1: Good morning.
2: I just came from the budget meeting.
0: There you go. Okay. Bill just walked in the door to join us. We're going to be talking about all things City of Tampa, city budget, how the mayor and the administration treats council and vice versa. And of course, we'll be talking about the raise a little bit also. But good morning, Bill.
2: Morning.
0: So what was there? Some sort of budget workshop?
2: It was the Citizen Budget Advisory Committee from the city council. So,
0: Stephanie Pointer still...
2: Yep.
1: Yes.
2: Yeah.
0: Like leading that effort.
1: Yes.
2: Yeah, and a bunch of probably everybody you know in there. Hoy Prendle, Andy Scaglione, Joe Greco. Yes.
0: That's good. A good vocal group.
2: Mm-hmm.
0: Now, did anybody finally get the budget, the hard copy? Okay, backing up a bit. So the administration shows up to present the budget. And what they love to do is they love to do their dog and pony show. They love to roll out some pretty pictures and what? They have music as well,
1: yes.
0: Allison? So anyway, so they love to do their little dog and pony show. I don't even think the mayor showed up. She just, like, you know, what is it called? She mailed it in. You know,
2: 5-minute video.
0: 5-minute video, and no opportunity to ask the mayor any questions. I would hope that some of her senior staff was there. But more importantly, and I used to demand a written copy of the budget in full 12 or 14 point print. And they didn't, you know, they grumbled, they groaned, but they didn't fight it. Now, for some reason, what happened this year, Bill?
2: Well, the printed budget, after we all complained over and over again.
0: It didn't show right?
2: The mayor had presented like 2 weeks before, and finally city council took a stand, and it appeared last Friday at 4 o'clock, and the mayor's office called the aides and said, it's ready. And the aides said, okay, where is it? And they said, well, if you want it, you got to come over here. So the aides all walked across there. Mine drove over and got it. And then it was in 4-point type.
1: Four point type.
0: And nobody noticed that they wasted.
2: The worst part of it was that on Monday we were talking about stormwater, and the slides that, you know, city council rules say that the slides, whatever they present, have to be in the document a week before we present them. And we got them when they presented them on TV. They handed out printed copies right as they presented. They blindsided us. We weren't able to see them. And so everybody on city council, I think, started complaining.
0: The chairman, Mr. Clendenin, who's usually fairly tame and fairly nice to the administration, from my observation. Alan went nuts. And he do public record requests and accuse them of all sorts of things.
2: And so the thing is that it's not only disrespectful to city council, it's disrespectful to the public. The public has a right to review these documents before they walk in. And so the public was blindsided as well. And obviously you do this usually in third world governments, but you do it because you don't want questions. And so when you are obviously trying to avoid questions, we start asking questions like, what are you trying to hide then? You don't want us to read the budget. You don't want us to get it until the last minute. You don't want us to know what you're putting in stormwater. Well, they're trying to push a $100 million boondoggle, which is a separate project. But it's disrespectful.
0: It's about transparency,
2: so
0: right?
2: Then the city of Tampa's communication director goes out, who's being paid a lot of money by taxpayers.
0: How much money?
2: I don't remember exactly. I don't know. A lot of money.
0: More than 200,000?
2: I think. I don't want to say the number just
0: Allison's
2: so I don't get
0: nodding.
2: It wrong.
1: Yes.
2: Let Allison say it.
0: Adam Smith.
1: Yes.
2: But the mayor's communication director goes to the media and says, well, city council had access to this 2 weeks ago on the website. Well, it's on a website First of all, they didn't tell anybody about it, but it's on a website called OpenGov where it's not accessible as a whole document, and it's not searchable as a whole document. You can only look at it in bits and pieces, and it's not easy to print out. It's not easy to analyze. And some members of the public want to take the whole document and put it in AI or whatever their analysis tools are and look at it. And they were not given that right. And it's, again, it's not just being disrespectful to the council. It's just being disrespectful to the public. And they he said to the media, it was online and the city council just didn't want to do that, and they're essentially saying I'm paraphrasing, but they're old school and just wanted a printout. I didn't ask for a printout. I wanted access to a document that I could read, and for the stormwater, I wanted a document 7 days in advance. And there's a huge question ethically and legally about whether a communication director for the city of Tampa can speak against one of the two branches of government. They're not communication director for the mayor. If the mayor wants a separate communication person, that's fine. Let that person do whatever. But they cannot legally engage in political activity from being paid by taxpayers. If the mayor wants to say, I hate city council, whatever, well,
0: not
2: that's
0: only,
2: fine.
0: One of his quotes, Bill, said, was attacking you and it accused you. It said, and you know, I think this said, you're running for office, you're running for higher office, and that's why you were making these.
2: And he also called me a conspiracy theorist. And the problem is, I'll use a bad analogy, but when you're in an elevator with a bunch of people and somebody goes, who did that? Who did that? Somebody smells. It's the person who said it that did it. So what they do is they use projection. They accuse me of doing things that they do. I don't say anything that's not backed up by fact. That's why I wouldn't tell you the number just now. And so what happens, and this unfortunately is in brutal dictatorships and third world governments, they try to ridicule their opposition when they're asking legitimate questions by saying they're conspiracy theorists. I think, well, that's fine if you want to do that as an individual on your own time. But when you're being paid by the taxpayers of the city of Tampa, the taxpayers don't expect you to engage in dirty politics. They expect you to try to get the information they need so they can make decisions.
0: And sometimes when you ask too many questions, they actually run you out of office.
1: Yeah, absolutely.
2: Well, that's what happened. And when you and Goods and I were on city council 8 years ago, for the first time in many years, we pushed back because the charter, as you know, the charter has two branches of government that are equal. There's nowhere in the charter that says strong mayor, although the last couple of mayors tried to act like they were dictators. There's nothing in the charter that says they have more power than city council, but it depends on whether they control and can count to four on city council.
0: Well, let me look. You know, that's a great segue. Yeah, that's a great segue though, Bill, because you are running for mayor, and this show wasn't going to be about you running for mayor, but you bring up a good point. What would you do differently, and how would you treat city council if you were mayor? Because it is true. You know, I can attest, Mayor Buckhorn, Mayor Iorio, who I love dearly as a friend, but she was very hard on city council. They say that Dick Greco, you know, prior to Pam, was actually one of the few mayors that actually was nice to council and, you know, got along better with council. Although, Buckhorn, the butt heads with Mayor Greco. So anyway, how would you treat council differently? How would you be more transparent if you were mayor? Because you know, it just seems like inherently that's the way things are run in Tampa.
2: Yeah, but it's not the way it should be. And Buckhorn has already said that he thinks city council should stay in their lane. Well, I know the charter. I was on the Charter Review Commission, and it doesn't say that city council has to stay in their lane. It says there are two equal branches of government. You shouldn't disrespect one of them. I talked to Dick Greco about it, and he said he used to pick up the phone. His office was always open, and he might have disagreed. But what's wrong with having conversations with people? And, you know, I have people that call my office, and they say, I won't say the expletive, but they'll say, you dirty ex, how dare you do this, blah, blah, blah, blah, and you haven't done this or that. And I'll call them back because that's what I'm supposed to do. And guess what? They say, they almost always say, oh, hey, I'm so sorry I left that dirty message.
0: Yeah, I used to have coffee with people, the ugliest, meanest people. I said, okay, let's go have coffee. But, and by the time you're done with a little bit of coffee, they, you know, you realize they're really upset about some other part of their life and they're just taking it out on you.
2: But the difference is that, and you know that after I tried to work with Mayor Castor in the beginning, and she threatened me in my very first meeting with her. And then I still tried to work with her. And then she and Buckhorn ran a campaign against me, and I won. And so I tried to go to her after that and make peace, and her people kept attacking me. And finally, enough is enough. And so what we're going to do differently is get along with everybody. We're going to collaborate with people. And you know what? There's nothing so important that a mayor should try to throw city council members out of office. That's just unacceptable. To use city resources of... You can't say this, but I can say it. To use city resources to embarrass, humiliate, and throw a city council member, and it ended up being two. They tried to get four, but they only got two. To use city resources to throw a city council member, it's totally disgusting. This is not what we expect in the United States, period. And I'm not going to do that. The other thing is they've created a hostile workplace up and down the city, and we've got to change the culture. One of the things I do in my professional work is I change cultures with working with consultants to make a positive customer service oriented culture for an organization. We shouldn't, people inside the city shouldn't be afraid that a mayor's going to curse at them and it retaliate against them.
1: I mean, it has been on Facebook when there's been a comment about the inability for staff to tell the truth. And there have been people who are say, I'm friends of staff, and they said that they have been told in the environment there that unless you say what the script is, do not tell the truth. And so there is so much tension for people who want to do well.
2: I have so many employees calling me saying either the mayor called and screamed and cursed at them, HR isn't listening to them, the chief of staff's office hasn't listened to them, their complaints, the administration disregards legitimate complaints from staff. Yesterday, for like the 10th time in the last year, I heard from an employee who said, please don't thank me from the dais anymore.
0: Mm-hmm.
2: So what the mayor tries to do
0: that's the kiss of death.
2: What the mayor tries to say is city council doesn't get along with staff. So I go out of my way to thank them. And the staff asked me not to thank them, because if I thank them, the mayor and her staff will go criticize the person and think that they're the enemy. What kind of craziness is that?
0: Don't be talking to Carlson. Listen, if you're just tuning in, this is Down and Dirty on WMNF. If you want to join the conversation, it's 813-239-9663. We're honored to have two special guests here today. Allison Hewitt is my co-host, and City Councilman finishing up his second term, 8 years, Bill Carlson, is also running for mayor. Bill, I know and I respect you, a lot of frustration over the last, let's say, 7.5 years. You've hung in there. You've continued to fight the fight, and respect that tremendously. Let's talk about the raise situation. And I don't want to just jump into your new plan because we have a little bit of time. I want to start out with the original plan because I think it's important to historically, dig out where we were, where they came in, where they started. Now, if you're new to the Tampa Bay area, the Rays have been over in St. Petersburg for many, many years. Not the greatest geographic location for a fan base. They've always wanted to come over to Hillsborough County and to Tampa. They told me that, going all the way back to 2010, that they wanted to come over to Tampa. So it's no surprise that now that their contract is finishing up in St. Petersburg, that they've initiated discussions, heavy, heavy-duty discussions with Hillsborough County and City of Tampa folks. Bill, when they initially came to the city and came to Hillsborough County, what was the plan, and what did you have any problems with it? You voted for it. But did you have any problems with it?
2: First of all, let me preface it by saying I'm not a baseball fan, so I don't go to Rays games. My mom and my kids love the Rays, but that doesn't mean that I would vote for it.
0: Yeah, I don't care for baseball.
2: I'm not in it. I'm not looking at this as a Rays fan. I'm looking at it as how it could be beneficial to the community. There were many proposals, but I first met the ownership team 6 months ago, and they made some suggestions, and I made some suggestions, and then a month later they said, we can't move your suggestions forward. I said, why not? I said, well, they said no, and they wouldn't tell me who they was, but I can guess. And now most of those ideas are incorporated.
0: Talk about what was, those initial proposals were in terms of, and what you found flawed with them, and how you proposed something different.
2: There was a lot in the beginning, but keep in mind there's a separate county proposal and a city proposal.
0: Sure.
2: The city is a very small part of a larger proposal. And so the final thing they came up with on the MOU, memorandum of understanding, was they would get $80 million upfront. They would get $180 million from the city. $100 of it would be from the CRA, Community Redevelopment Area, the Drew Park Community Redevelopment Area. And the second would be $80 million from CIT, which is the Community Investment Tax.
0: What's wrong with that?
2: And there was a lot of pushback. So I ended up voting yes on the memorandum of understanding because it's non-binding. And all it did is it enabled them to move forward to get money for Hillsborough College.
0: Now, Allison's making some faces. So, Allison, from the community's perspective, what problems did you have with, let's start with the CIT, the Community Investment Tax money?
1: Well, first of all, getting that passed and getting the people to tax themselves, you committed to tax yourselves for this list of projects. We didn't ask them, okay, did it include a Ray Stadium?
0: I think some people actually brought that up at the county commission.
1: Yes.
0: And there was discussion that said, no, this isn't going to be for a stadium, right?
1: No, they say it's going to be for infrastructure. And things of that nature. But still, that's disingenuous. Transparency. Tell me what you're going to use my money for.
0: But it passed, that was like a year or two ago or something.
1: Yes. Yeah. But my major was concerns with the CRA. Drew Park CRA has been working so hard as a community to make a difference. Unfortunately, the way the staff works in the CRA, it has taken them 5 years to just get one project done.
0: Now, City Council sits as the CRA.
1: Yes.
0: And the way the money works is when you create a CRA, all of the tax money stays within that little sort of subpart of the city.
1: Yes.
0: The community redevelopment area. We have, I think, 9 or 10 of them. East Tampa, Ybor City, downtown, Drew Park, et cetera, et cetera. So this CRA money stays, tax money stays within the Drew Park area. And then, well, it doesn't all stay within, but as of a certain date, the date that the CRA is created, from that point forward, okay, any additional money that's collected over and above that level, it's called a tax increment finance.
1: Yes,
0: right?
1: Yes.
0: A TIF?
1: TIF.
0: Tax increment finance money, TIF money. And that incremental amount, that increase, okay, is supposed to be used just for that area to help boost that area.
1: Yes. And so Drew Park, for those of you who are familiar with it, are really one true industrial area in the city of Tampa.
0: Slum and Blight.
1: Yes. And so they really wanted to focus on the streets, the gutters there.
0: Sidewalks.
1: Making sidewalks, repaving the road, making sure that to be able to get to those industrial-based businesses, they had a park.
0: So now the Rays come in and they say, we want to suck all that additional TIF money, part of which they're going to generate themselves, but part of which would have come from the neighborhood, from the business neighborhood.
2: So I would separate, a CRA is a type of TIF, but I would separate CRA and TIF because that gets into the other answer later. So that they were going to take this Drew Park CRA money, which Drew Park objected to. And so when I get to the other solutions, I'll tell you what we did. The other part of it, like Allison said, is the CIT. The public objected to using the CIT. They felt like the intention of the CIT renewal was not to use it there.
0: Bait and switch.
2: And so I just said, for the city, if you want my vote, we need to take the CIT out. And
0: now they came to council and had that discussion, deep discussion, and that's how you were able to modify it, right, Bill?
2: So what happened?
0: I think the answer is no.
2: What happened with the MOU is that we found out a week before. They did give it to us a week before, but city council was not involved. We didn't know the back details. We did not know what had been negotiated, what had been thrown out already.
0: Even the chairman wasn't involved, right?
2: And the mayor's office said, well, they were all briefed and they were all allowed to be briefed. Well, it turns out the mayor wasn't involved either for months. And so I was calling the county to try to figure out what was going on because the Rays had started at a much higher number and then worked their way down. And again, the only reason I was going to vote against it, but I could see it was going to, the Hillsborough College part was going to die. And Hillsborough College needs to be upgraded. I know some people have questions about it, but let me just say this. I talked to Dr. Atwater again last night, and I said, you need to get out as quickly as possible your plan. And he's supposed to be sending out a press release like this morning and doing media availability later today. I tried to get him on the show this morning. But
0: so what? Tell us about your solutions on the CRA and CIT.
1: One moment, please. Do you want to, is that call related to it? Because I know we've had a couple of folks who dropped.
0: Oh, really?
1: Yes.
0: Yeah, all right. We'll take a call and make it a little more communal here. All right. Let's see. Skip, you got it?
3: Yep.
0: All right. Jeff Patterson, thanks for joining us. Jeff Patterson, can you hear us?
4: Yes, I can. And thank you for inviting me to call.
0: All right. Jeff, as we know, is a WFLA reporter for his entire career, I think, or most of his entire career, and recently retired, and with all of his city experience, decided to run for Tampa City Council. He's running for the South Tampa seat. But more importantly, Jeff, do you have an opinion on what we've been talking about today as related to transparency and or the raise?
4: I do, absolutely. First, let me say, though, that I have mad respect for both you, John, and for Bill, and for the great work that you have both done throughout your lives for the city of Tampa. It's not an easy thing to do what you gentlemen have done, and you have had great accomplishments. You know, Bill has been a contrarian, if you will, and opposed a lot of things that the current city government has done. And it takes a lot of courage and fortitude to be able to do that. And I think it's an important role. I think somebody needed to stand up and do the kind of things he has done. And in terms of transparency, absolutely. We need a lot of transparency in city government. And I think that that has been lacking for some time. As a matter of fact, it has gone completely in the opposite direction from, you know, not being able to produce a budget that anybody can read and compare from year to year, to not disclosing all of the details with the South Howard flood relief project and
0: block. Hey, Jeff, I'm going to throw out there that part of the problem is the media is not covering city council like they used to, and going back a couple of decades, my wife actually covered city hall and covered city council week in and week out for Channel 13. She said she was there every week. She was down there figuring these things out long before council members even figured them out. So sadly, I think your assignment desk probably, you know, never really thought it was that important. You know, for especially in the last 5 years or so, for you to get down to council, although you were there more than most.
4: Absolutely. You're exactly right. The media landscape has changed. But in terms of, you know, I know you guys are talking about the race, but let me just say, you know, one of the big reasons I'm running is one of the things that Bill Carlson wanted to accomplish, which is working on the infrastructure of the city of Tampa and focusing tax dollars on doing the basics like repaving streets and making sure that our stormwater system works to prevent flooding throughout the city, you know, not just in limited neighborhoods, but throughout the city. And we haven't been addressing those very big concerns.
0: So, Jeff, if you were on council today and Mr. Carlson's proposal was in front of council to support the raise as modified by Mr. Carlson, would you be supporting it?
4: So that's a difficult question, and let me kind of give you a nuanced answer.
0: Give us a quick one because we got other people.
4: Okay, so the answer to that is I'm not privy to all of the details, and in fact, this vote will occur before I would, you know, my election is in March, and so it's going to occur before that. However, I think that there are some advantages, whether you like baseball or don't like baseball. Drew Park is an underutilized area. I am opposed to using community investment tax money on it, but, you know, Chris Thomas used to call Raymond James Stadium SITS because community investment tax money was used for that, and the public wasn't informed of that before. So the devil raised is in the details. You know, the Bucks get revenue from parking and other things for other uses of the stadium, and we need to make sure that the city taxpayer money is used to the best advantage. But if you're talking about redeveloping Drew Park and bringing office space and retail and residential, not just a baseball stadium, I think there may be value in there if it is a good use of public money.
0: Okay. Jeff Patterson, thanks for calling in. We'll talk to you soon.
4: All right.
2: Yeah, thank you. Jeff was a great help when he was at Channel 8 because he was one of the few reporters in the end who would cover some of these stories. Hey, can I... just one of the things about Drew Park. First of all,
0: where is Drew Park?
2: It's it, you know, where the airport is used to be called Drew Field. And so the eastern part of that, to the west of Raymond James Stadium and where Hillsborough College is,
0: kind of near the Drew Park. Also the little baseball stadium, the Steinbrenner Stadium.
2: Yeah, so the people in Drew Park are very proud, and many of them have been there generations, and some elected officials have come in and said disparaging things about them, and I won't repeat those things, but you know, we need to respect the wants and wishes and desires and dreams of the people in certain neighborhoods. And so the area that the Rays are going to go on is now Hillsborough College land, and Hillsborough College is going to build an urban campus, and that's not part of the city's deal, but that they will be announcing that. The rest of Drew Park, though, in the original deal, the Rays project was going to get all the Drew Park money, and Drew Park would not be able to set its own future. Well, a lot of people in Drew Park don't want gentrification. They don't want overdevelopment area. And so what
0: But are there really residents left in Drew Park?
2: Yes.
0: I mean, how many residents?
2: I don't know the number, but there are whole neighborhoods.
0: And how many own their homes, too? Not many.
2: There are a lot of single-family homes and others. So anyway, what I propose is that we create a separate TIF around this project. So this project will not take any money away from Drew Park. And then we're moving the border for Drew Park CRA. And then we're extending it. My proposal is 30 years, because otherwise it expires in 8.
0: And also you're proposing extending the East Tampa CRA, which I think is actually a big plus. It's sort of unrelated, but what do you think of that, Allison?
1: Oh, absolutely. We are, as I have been on record, on public record, that the contract that the city has with the CRA is completely untenable because, as I said, Drew Park is unable to just get a project done in 4 years. The average time for East Tampa to get a project through the city process is 8 to 10 years. We have owned land over in East Tampa for the last 15 years, but things are just starting to work.
0: Yeah, Bill and I tried to fire the administration as the executive, you know, branch of the CRA.
1: But Danny's been negotiating now to try to have an actual contract that works, since we couldn't fire them.
2: Well,
0: didn't get the votes.
2: When you were there, with your help, we renegotiated so we created an executive director, because the person running it was the right hand to the mayor, and technically, legally, CRA is a separate entity, and so we're revising the contract again, but the mayor is still controlling it through the back door, and that's another thing that I'll change in a year. Let respect the CRA board, which is City Council. If you want something, go in a public, transparent way and ask them for help. Don't go through the back door and threaten staff and tell them they have to approve something, which is what is happening now. Baseball deal. There's a separate TIF for the Rays project. The Drew Park will still control its own CRA, hopefully for 30 years. We'll extend the East Tampa CRA. And then my proposal several times has been to reduce the downtown CRA by half. CRAs are supposed to solve slum and blight, and there really isn't any slum and blight in downtown, not compared to many parts of South Tampa even.
0: Well, there's a big slush fund in the downtown CRA now, right? And it's going to be a bigger slush fund over the years. So you're proposing, I think, to take a good portion of that and distribute it back into the city, right?
2: So right now,
0: for infrastructure?
2: Right now it's generating about $30 million a year. It's promised for the next couple years. Once that's done, if we take half of it, we'll get $15 to $20 million a year without raising taxes, and we can put it back in the general fund. I propose putting it in a trust that limits it to only be used on things like roads, sidewalks, flood prevention,
0: not police salaries,
2: and parks, not boathouses. You know,
0: what do you mean? Which boathouse?
2: Not boathouses or other kind of wasteful spending. You know, the last administration spent $12 million on a boathouse, which was four times what they were spending on roads at the time.
0: Did they ever name the boathouse?
2: Yes. And that's another big waste of money. One of the things I'll do on day two or one is prohibit anything from being named after me, because why do you care? Eventually buildings are going to be torn down, and why does it matter? What we need to do is name things after community members who have no formal authority, who have really worked hard to change our community in a positive way.
1: And to go back to what you said at the beginning of the show, that if the Amendment 3 passes, Tampa will not be as impacted because of the commercial. And so if we can potentially put some of that commercial funds from that TIF out into, that would again protect the citizens to make sure that we are fixing the roads, doing sidewalks, which is also the list longer than my arm. So it goes back to what you said. If we can have some of that commercial tax money distributing to be able to help all citizens, that's better for us all.
2: Yeah. By the way, the mayor and the media said, I don't know why he would propose changing the CRAs like the East Tampa CRAs.

0: average because the county wants the city's participation in the racing. Ken Hagen has been dreaming and drooling about bringing the Rays to Tampa and Hillsborough County for 20 years. Okay? This is finally happening. This is his dream. He's championing it. He's the chairman. And we have leverage to do it. To do these other things. And yes, they are slightly unrelated. It's unrelated, but it's important. And you're using your negotiating skills to leverage this opportunity. It's a once-in-a-lifetime opportunity, and if you don't use the leverage now, it's never going to happen. And that's just my opinion and not the opinion of WMNF.
1: I use the negotiation process, which is in getting the yes, and it's about creating a win-win-win situation. And I was talking to a realtor friend of mine, I won't say his name, but I said, imagine that you're talking to family and you show them a house that has four bedrooms, three bathrooms, a pool in the back. It has everything they want. It's a beautiful house. And they say, well, my kid is in high school and the high school that this is zoned for is not the high school I want him to go to. So I'm not going to buy this house. Well, if you're a smart realtor, you'll say, hey, I'll show you how to apply to get an exception to go to the high school the kid wants to go to. And that has helping that kid do that has nothing to do with selling the house. But you're not going to sell the house without it, right? So it's thinking creatively and trying to build a win-win-win. If we can get a win for East Tampa, even though East Tampa is nowhere near this project, why not?
0: Allison?
2: Exactly. Because if you have a true test of leadership, not a position. If you are making sure that you are looking out for those who are the least to be able to write the contribution checks or to be able to fund themselves. And so rather than overlook the area that needs the most attention next to Sulphur Springs, then why not? Why not? And that's a testament I appreciate and I thank you, Bill Carlson, to making sure that the areas that don't have a voice have a voice, especially in something that will be this instrumental.
0: So if you're just tuning in, you're listening to WMNF. Down and Dirty is our show. I'm John Dingfelder. Our call-in number, we got about 10 more minutes, is 813-239-9663. If you want to have a question or you want to talk to City Councilman Bill Carlson, who's also running for mayor, if you have a question, a comment about city government, about the Rays, about your garbage pickup or the potholes in your street, feel free to call in 813-239-9663. Bill, the Sunshine Law, which is extremely important in the state of Florida, precludes you from talking to your fellow city council members and asking them, you know, hey, what do you think of my idea, blah, blah, blah. But you can call over to the county commission and talk to them, and you can call over to Bonnie Wise, who's the county administrator, and talk to her, et cetera, et cetera. I assume you've done so, and if you have, what sort of feedback are you getting from that side?
1: Yeah, every indication I get from the administration of the county and county commissioners I've spoken with is that they're okay with this. Now, our proposal is really different than the county's, and you have to look at the counties separately and respect them for their ability to negotiate the best deal they can. But
0: I think we might have Harry Cohn on next week, Commissioner Harry Cohn.
1: And he's been part of the meetings that I've been sitting in I've only been involved with this for 2 weeks, by the way. And the Rays are okay with it. And so the question is going to be the mayor's office and the city council.
0: What's your feedback from the administration? I mean, and I don't mean Adam Smith, their communication director, blah, blah, blah. But I mean, are you getting any feedback, real feedback from their finance people or from John Bennett, the chief of staff, or, you know, anybody who's willing to talk to you, you know, on the side?
1: What I'm hearing is that they're tentatively okay, but we'll see. There will be some political posturing, which I think is unfortunate. As I've told my colleagues, I haven't talked about it in detail, but from the day as I've said, look, I'm not trying to jump in the middle of this. It just happened by accident. This is not one of my main issues, but if I can jump in and cut a better deal for the city, I have a negotiation background. If I can negotiate a better deal for the city and negotiate for all these other neighborhoods, why not?
0: Now, some people point to the fact that Bill Carlson, that you're running for mayor, and that this is just a campaign tactic. I mean, I've heard that on the street, and, you know, probably from your opponent's people. But, you know.
2: Well, if they're just paying attention just now, then they might think that. But if they've been paying attention for the last 8 years, this is

0: consistent, just like I tried to say with the CRA. Mm-hmm. The community has been coming up and having issues. Bill Carlson is the only one who provided an alternative to be able to help make sure that the CRA, so this is, he's not just a one and done, this is just his issue. Every time there has been an issue that the people need to have a voice in an alternative way, he has proposed it.
1: And you know, the polls show that people are split on this, and so there's an article in the Times today that I'm quoting. And I said, whether you vote yes or no, half the people are going to be mad at you. So you just have to do what you think is right.
2: When the Rays issue first popped up several months ago with the memorandum of understanding, I wrote a large letter to the editor, was co-signed by some other former county commissioners and city council members. And basically my position was, you know, city government money should not necessarily be spent on a baseball facility. If they're threatening to leave, let them leave. How dare them come in and ask for 100 acres of land? You know, what other developer comes in and asks for 100 acres of land? I don't have my letter to the editor in front of me, and I think I brought up five or six other points.
1: It was a great letter.
2: Well, I think some of those points are still valid. Why is government, and people say this to me all the time. Yesterday, I was talking to somebody in a diner, and I said, what do you think about this Rays thing? And he said, I'm all for the Rays coming, but I don't want to spend my money on it. I don't want to spend my taxpayer money on it in any way, shape, or form. Let them build their own stadium. So, and also, let them go to Orlando if they really want to go. People say that.
1: So, first of all, I told them from the beginning, I said, if you threaten me, I'm out. Yeah. I don't take threats. Somebody threatens me, I'll do the opposite. And then the other thing I said is I studied economics. I don't believe any of the economic impact numbers. Don't even show them to me.
2: They're ridiculous.
1: And so I want to look at what the deal is for the city. And most of what you talked about has to do with the county deal, not the city deal. The city deal was simple. And just to finish what it is now, is really there's one revenue stream, which is the property taxes generated from the deal. It's going to be held. My proposal is to put it in a TIF, and then the money that comes out of that property tax money that comes out of that would be shared by the county, the city, and the CDD. It would not go to the Rays. Community Development District. And that money would be restricted so that it could only be spent on infrastructure that's owned by the city, county, or the state. And so it would be improvements in the public areas, and similar to Stras Center that you and I fought for and others, we would improve it, and then it would be run by, in the Stras Center case, a nonprofit, in this case a for-profit. But there are two big differences in this proposal. One is like the Battery, which I've been to in Atlanta. Again, I'm not a baseball fan, but I went with the St. Pete Chamber. There's all this other development that's generating revenues, and so why not generate the revenues for the city? And so the idea that Bonnie Wise, who's friggin' brilliant at the county, she came up with this revenue sharing idea, and there's an incentive program so they get less in the beginning and more in the end, and the Rays don't get it. It goes into the CDD for infrastructure. And so the deal is, we're not taking money from other sources. We're putting in, we're going to take property taxes out of this over time from a city point of view.
0: And can I also add the transparency to that? Because once the CDD, the sunshine that you require, all the books are open, the how the money is spent, where it's spent, how much is made. So nothing is in the dark.
1: Yep.
0: Well, longer.
1: And that's why you asked about 6 months ago, I proposed a TIF and a CDD, and they said, somebody said no. I don't know who it was, but now they've accepted it. And that it provides extra level of scrutiny for the public to look over it. And we're going to put covenants in there to restrict how the money will be spent.
2: What if the TIF / the TIF that's part of the CDD doesn't generate the money that the Rays want or need in the speed that's needed? Is there going to be a backstop? Is there guarantees from the city or county to the Rays?
1: Not from the city point of view. That may be on the county side, but not from the city.
0: But to understand, if you just compare what happened in Channelside and what happened in downtown, once you've had that commercial growth, you've seen how that the TIF money has grown there.
2: Mm-hmm.
0: And so it might be not as large as the downtown, but if you have that type of commercial investment – And my requirement would be, because the city of Tampa is a minority majority community, that it is shared among the small businesses locally.
2: Yeah, it's too bad we didn't have one on the Midtown property. There was actually an opportunity to do that a long time ago, but it didn't happen. Well, we've got about 3 or 4 minutes. You know, I'm just curious, if you're out there listening, what you think of the Rays coming in at all. We've been talking a lot of government geek, you know, details. But what do you think about the Rays jumping over to Tampa Bay? Give us a quick call, 813-239-9663.
1: So one thing about the location that's really important is...
2: people worry about traffic on Dale Mabry.
1: A lot of people in Tampa don't realize this, but most of the supporters, most of the businesses and individuals who support are in St. Pete. And think about how hard it is from you in Tampa to get to a game. From St. Pete, during rush hour, it takes sometimes an hour just to get to West Shore. So if this was in the fairgrounds or Ybor City, it would take 2 or more hours, and the people in St. Pete wouldn't go. But the people in St. Pete are used to going to Steinbrenner Field. And so from a point of view of regionalism, and your audience is regional, we hopefully can hold on to the St. Pete and other fans and increase the fan base. And so I think
2: what do you do about that traffic on Dale Mabry? I mean, Dale Mabry's always been bad ever since I was a kid. And now, you know, no, I won't go near Dale Mabry during a Bucks game, which is, what, eight or nine games a year. So what do you do about 90 games a year?
1: The city is not directly involved. The county is leading it. And, you know, Dale Mabry's controlled by DOT. But I'm told by the county that DOT, because the governor is interested, is going to get deeply involved in it, and they'll be working on roads. And the thing I'm insisting is you need to meet with not just the Drew Park neighbors, but also the other West Tampa neighborhoods, because many of them have concerns as well, and we need to make sure we address those concerns.
2: Yeah. So, Allison, God, there were a lot of other things I wanted to talk to you about. See what's going on in East Tampa. See what's going on. What committees are you sitting on right now? Are you on the CAC? Or?
0: I am on the Charter Review Committee, which
2: What is that?
0: That is, every 8 years we have citizens who review the charter to come up to recommendations to City Council, for then City Council to decide whether to put it on the ballot.
2: Are you making progress?
0: Our report will be ready September.
2: Give me the top two or three proposed changes.
0: And technically, until the report is ready, the committee has decided that it will...
2: But it's all public record. It's all,
0: if they come to the meetings and they pull it up. But as a group, we decided that we will all come out together and talk about...
2: Really?
0: Yes.
2: That's bizarre.
0: Yes.
2: No gossip from Allison Hewitt. Come on, Allison.
0: I think it's because there are several people who are on the committee who are running for office, and we did not want to politicize it or have folks be able to use it.
2: That's fair enough, but even so, that means I got another meeting to tune into.
1: The problem for me is that, and I was on the Charter Review Commission, is even though there's equal powers of both branches, we need to take some of the elements out that give the mayor too much power. And I'm running for mayor, so I'm fine with that. Power is not about a title. Power is about building consensus in the community. If you build consensus and you have a collaborative effort, the community will be behind you. If you have false power, which is you leveraging your position, eventually it's going to crumble.
2: Hmm. Interesting. So if you become mayor next spring, I'm going to remind you of that, and we're going to see how you feel about it then. You're going to be there cussing out city council. And I'm just teasing you. If you're just tuning in, we had Bill Carlson, city council member, mayoral candidate for the city of Tampa. Allison Hewitt, thanks for joining us. Bill, thanks for joining us. Skip, thanks for helping us, as always. Anthony, not too many calls today, but thanks for operating the board. And this is Down and Dirty. Next week, I'm not sure what we'll have. Maybe have Harry Cohn on to give us the county's perspective.
1: And best to Lynn and the dog.
2: Best to Lynn and Stella. And this is John Dingfelder, Down and Dirty.
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0: Now tell me where you are. Good morning and welcome to The Skinny for Friday, August 14th. I'm Mitch Perry, the senior political reporter for the Florida Phoenix, joined by my colleague Ray Roa, editor-in-chief of Creative Loafing. Hey, Ray.
1: What's going on, Mitch? Good morning.
0: Good morning. Hey, we're just a few days away from the August 18th primary, and we are definitely going to talk about that today. A little later in the show, coming up, though, we're going to really get into public polling. Why is it so horrible, right? I mean, and never less trustworthy than right now, we'll be hearing from Michael Bailey, a professor at American Government at Georgetown University, and also Dr. Susan McManus, of course, formerly from USF, to talk about that. And I also want to talk, before the end of the hour, if we have a chance to, about some of these really egregious examples of outrageous dark money being spent in local races here in the Tampa Bay area, in some cases with generative artificial intelligence. But first, joining us in the studio for a return appearance of The Skinny, Michael Van Sickler, the political editor for the Tampa Bay Times. Mike, good morning.
2: Good morning.
0: Hey, good to see you. Okay, so, all right, a lot to get to this morning. We're, like I said, just a few days away from the August 18th primary. Let's talk top of the ballot, okay? David Jolly really obviously doesn't really have much competition, so do you think, though, you know, the Democratic Progressive Caucus last week came out and endorsed not David Jolly, a woman named Dana Marie Foster, who I actually did interview about a month or so ago. Dottie Joseph, people maybe know her a little bit better, North Miami state rep. But if David Jolly gets, say, less than 80%, does that say anything at all?
2: I haven't thought of it that way. I think because of the political environment come the day after the primary, I think the Democrats, at least with Jolly, I've talked to a lot of progressives who they might be skeptical of Jolly, but they do give him credit for jumping in when nobody else did. Back in June of 2025, it looked really bad for Democrats. The political environment has become a lot more favorable since then. And a lot of progressives, when I was at Leadership Blue and other outings, they kind of give Jolly a pass, saying they've listened to him. They like what he's saying now. They're still suspicious of him to a certain extent, but they give him a lot of credit for jumping in.
0: So I do find it interesting you talk about, like, on the governor's side, because in the U.S. Senate race, maybe a little less so, right, in terms of the kumbaya moments coming after.
2: Vindman, you know, Alexander Vindman is the establishment candidate. The Nationals have totally gotten behind Vindman over, you know, Angie Nixon, homegrown representative from Jacksonville. The same type of pass that I saw progressives giving Jolly, they were not giving Vindman.
0: Not at all. And we saw that at Leadership Blue, literally, when we interviewed Alex Vindman, and he was running with his aides from a small woman who was calling out, like, I think it was about military intervention. I learned that it was Britt Robinson, I believe is her name. She's a DSA candidate out of the Jacksonville, or not, you know, District 4. But you know, Mike, we had Michelle Rayner on last week on the show, state rep, of course, in the Tampa Bay area, and who's a big Nixon supporter and friend, and said, okay, so if Vindman does win the primary, you'll back him, right, in November. And she said, I'm voting for Angie Nixon. I said, no, I'm talking about November. She goes, right. I'm voting for Angie Nixon.
2: Yeah.
0: And that's a prominent elected official.
2: That type of, I haven't seen that on the governor's side. So Dottie Joseph, I talked to Jerry Demings, and he said he would support whoever comes out of the Democratic field. If it's Jolly, he said he'd support. Angie Nixon, I talked to at Leadership Blue, and she said, well, I'm going to decide then. I'm going to tell my followers to vote however they feel. It's just not the same type of... And we saw Vindman at Leadership Blue contrast the way he acted with Jolly's holding a very boisterous rally in one of the rooms. He was walking around feeling very comfortable. You know, he's new to the Democratic Party. So just in a year's time, here's a guy who at least acts very, very comfortable. I didn't get the same sense from Vindman.
0: And I think that Alex Vindman, and we talked about this before when we saw him, he's only had one big public appearance. Maybe he's had more in Tampa. I haven't seen him here in Tampa Bay area, Alex Vindman. But he's obviously not a natural politician. I mean, that could be argued for his, benefit. People don't like professional politicians at all. But I feel that he doesn't really feel comfortable talking with the average voter. It's like not really easy for him. And that's a problem.
2: Well, it's a problem. You and I were both at Vindman's, I think that was
0: in Tampa.
2: In Tampa.
0: Seminole Heights event.
2: Seminole Heights. I think it was right around
0: March or April,
2: shortly after he announced. And you and I compared notes, and both you and I felt like, wow, he seems kind of fresh. But I don't know. I didn't hold that against him as much. I mean, remember, it's like the flip side to Jolly. Jolly's not getting a lot of national money. Vindman is. Vindman is a hero to a lot of national Democrats. He took a stand during the impeachment trial, speaking against Trump. So for many national Democrats, Vindman is much more of a name than Jolly is.
0: He's raised, I think, $20 million, blowing away out Ashley Moody, actually, in that respect. And he is a national figure. I think that some would argue, where's your money from Florida? You're totally getting all this money from out of the state here. A couple other things we want to get to. Again, if you're just tuning in right now, we're talking about the primary, of course, coming up in a few days. In a few minutes, we're going to get into public opinion polling, and we've got a lot to talk about that. And actually, let's talk, I guess, going to blend into talking about the race for the Republican contest for governor. Obviously, Byron Donald is a congressman from Naples area, by far the leading candidate and by far the leading fundraiser in this race. James Fishback, Jay Collins, and Paul Renner, of course, the other name Republicans in the race. So I looked at the real summary of polls by Real Clear Politics the other day. Donald's is leading by roughly 37 points, at just under 50%. Jay Collins is at 11%, Fishback at 9%, Renner at 4%. But you need to count that up, and if you believe that, and there's a lot of reason to not believe it, but that's roughly 27, 28% of voters who are undecided. So, that is not, where those undecided voters go on Tuesday night might be interesting to watch. Not that we'll see.
2: You asked me about the percentage I'm looking for with Jolly. I am actually looking for a percentage with Donald. So here's a guy who has raised $100 million plus. He has Trump's endorsement, which in today's Republican Party for a primary is everything. And Trump's record for picking winners is pretty impressive, although he's had a couple of recent losses. I don't know if that's correlating with his approval ratings. But if Donald's doesn't crack 50% with all of those advantages, I think that's a red flag, at least for Republicans heading into the general election. That's something to watch. He's already spent out of that $100 million, probably around $20 to $30 million. And I think a lot of that's directed toward the general election, but he should not be below a majority of Republicans at this point. And I'm counting 15 to 20% undecided.
0: Mm-hmm. Okay.
2: If they all break for another candidate, like let's say Jay Collins or James Fishback, that would be a sign of concern for Republicans.
0: Yeah, what do you think, Ray?
1: Which one would be more concerning if they broke harder for Jay Collins or James Fishback as far as the identity of what the Republican Party is? James Fishback, we talk about him a lot in our newsroom. I'm sure you guys do. I think we talk about him more than we actually cover him because it is such a delicate platform and message that he's putting out there. So what does that say for Republicans in Florida if they break harder for James Fishback instead of Jay Collins? We can say what we want about Jay Collins and, exactly, and what's happening to his campaign, but
2: because of what he said and a lot of his messages that are concerning along racist and anti-Semitic lines, I think James Fishback in some ways is a lot more, the criticism with Fishback is, oh, well, he's too online. But if you go to a Fishback rally, that's not online. Those are real people. They may not be registered Republican, but they are responding to this guy along, I think more along his economic message.
1: A lot of them like to frame it as, I'm just curious. I'm just here when you talk to him.
2: Where do they discover the guy?
1: Right, where do they
2: discovered him on his Instagram feed.
1: That's right, that's right. And that's where they see him. And their friends, right? Their friends are talking about him. This is that thing that everybody's talking about with the Republicans, able to reach that demographic of males. That slice of males, they're all there. Some of them are in the America First hats. Some of them aren't.
2: They are searching. They are lost. A lot of these guys that I talk to, and they're guys, they're bros. I've been to a few events, and they're in that sweet spot of the 18 to 35 demographic. Most of them have jobs. They're not unemployed, but they're magnitudes away from being able to afford buying a house. And they're single. They're searching for an identity. And what they see in the economy is not encouraging. And I think they're fed up with the Republican fairy dust of supply-side economics. It just doesn't add up, and Fishback is calling that out.
0: And they have been critical. I covered him early on, way back in December, at the Tampa Bay Young Republican Club, and talked to several people there who were just wanted to hear from him, but also were upset that Donald Trump endorsed Donald's and so early in the race, because that basically froze this race. As you say, Mike Van Sickler, not Donald Trump does not have the magic touch in every Republican race, but he does in a lot of races. And that was our story when we wrote about this the other day. Is Florida going to succumb again to the DeSantis touch? The Trump touch, right? We got Ron DeSantis after Donald Trump endorsed him. He was a backbencher congressman from the Jacksonville area, and now Byron Donalds, who relatively not really standing out amongst the four the 200 plus Republicans in the House of Representatives, and he got the imprimatur from the president, and the rest is history basically in this race.
2: Donald's, unlike DeSantis, I think he's more popular in the House with his colleagues.
0: Yeah.
2: Remember, he got a few votes for House Speaker.
0: He did.
2: That was wild.
0: Well, and Trump has always liked him. Again, one thing we should say about this, one thing we should Ron DeSantis criticize, why is Ron DeSantis not like Byron Donalds? He said, he hasn't been here with us of our big victories. And if you analyze that, that doesn't make any sense, because Byron Donalds was not in Tallahassee and all the things that Ron DeSantis did. He was in Washington, and he was campaigning for Donald Trump, helping him get more black male votes than a percentage better than certainly the Republicans had done in recent years. And Donald was going to Philadelphia, Detroit, Milwaukee. He was going to these places, these urban areas, with another Texas, I think it's Wesley Hunt, the Texas congressman there, and they were going these cigar shops and the like. And Byron and Trump, one thing we know about him, he is loyal, right? I mean, he definitely, you help me out, I'm going to help you out kind of thing. And yeah, that is really interesting.
2: And I think to be in the Republican Party now, Donald's faced really bad timing in the sense that he had to choose in 2023 between Trump and DeSantis. This was like a month before DeSantis threw in to run for governor, maybe a couple months. Donald's made the decision to endorse Trump. And I don't think DeSantis has ever forgiven him for that.
0: Yeah. Okay, we're going to pivot right now. We're going to get back to talking about the Florida election in a few minutes here. But as some of you know, we're following the national news on Tuesday. Former Milwaukee County Executive David Crowley stunned the nation when he narrowly defeated Francesca Wong in the race for the Democratic nomination for governor in that state. That came a week after Dr. Abdul Al-Sayed narrowly defeated Haley Stevens in the Michigan Democratic Senate primary. And folks are saying, who are covering this or watching this, going, what's up with the polling? Because in both cases, Al-Sayed was supposed to blow out Stevens, and Wong was supposed to win, but in fact that did not happen. And so I really been fascinated and upset, frankly, about some of the polling, and even here in Florida. So I wanted to see if we can talk to some people who really know about this. And joining us right now via Zoom is Georgetown University Professor of American Government Michael Bailey. He wrote the book Polling at a Crossroads: Rethinking Modern Survey Research back in 2024. Professor Bailey, welcome to WMNF The Skinny Show.
3: Hi, thanks for having me.
0: Great to have you here with us. Where are we going to begin with this? I guess obviously what happened in the last 2 weeks kind of reflects what happened after Donald Trump won in 2016. I think that's really a lot of people were like, what the heck happened here? You have looked at this. Tell us some of your basic thoughts about what's gone on with polling and why is it less reliable than it used to be?
3: Yeah, so it's quite a wild ride. So I think we just have to start with the fundamentals of, you know, the classic poll was you get a random sample of 1,000 Floridians, and they're going to have the right percent. That random sample will, in expectation, have the right percent of Trump supporters and independents and Democrats and left-handed people and right-handed people. And, you know, it just works out amazingly. We are so far from that world. We can't get those random samples. At best, you know, you might call people randomly, but the people who pick up is a very, very, very tiny subset. And in fact, most polls are some kind of online thing, and they say, do you want to answer polls? And, you know, obviously the kind of people who want to answer a poll are different in some way. And so where we are in actuality is so far from the fundamentals of what surveys were back in the day that we're prone to make some really big misses.
0: And obviously, a lot of people talk about the idea of the fact that we're now, most Americans are on cell phones and not landlines. How significant is that, that change?
3: Yeah, I mean, that's been for some time, clearly, and so that's been a big change. But it's even more than that. I mean, it's, you know, if it were just... So back in the day, a landline with no caller ID, the phone rings, you answer, right? That's how it worked, right? And then cell phones, people moved to cell phones, and it took a while. It's crazy, but it took a while for pollsters to figure that out. But then when they did, they call cell phones, but no one answers a cell phone. You are insane to answer an unknown caller from a cell phone. So it's not just that it's cell phones per se, it's that just the way society interacts with a phone call is just fundamentally different. And so just imagine you trying to call 1,000 people, you know, unknown caller showing up on their landline or on their cell phones. You're just going to get a bunch of weirdos. You're going to get like 3 people answer, and they're going to be really weird, right?
0: Right. Again, we're speaking with Georgetown University Professor of American Government Michael Bailey. You wrote, again, let's go back to 2016. And I think sometimes, and I'd like to get your thoughts about 2016, because Donald Trump, you know, did shock the world, although in fact Hillary Clinton got more votes, right? We can't forget that. She actually did get more votes than Donald Trump. Of course, not in the Electoral College. So it was all about the battleground states. And I guess there was some polling. I think I remember Wisconsin being particularly off. I know in Florida, Trump beat Clinton by, I believe, a point. And I believe Clinton was favored by a couple points. So, you know, that is classically within the margin of error, right? Basically three and a half points there. But you wrote after the 2020 election, you wrote in 2020, if 40,000 more voters in 3 states had voted for Donald Trump, he would have shocked the world again. The shortcomings of the 2020 polls were particularly unnerving because pollsters tried to learn from the mistakes of 2016 only to produce the least accurate polls in 40 years. And I remember that again here in Florida where this time Trump won by 3 points, I believe, over Donald Trump. And I pretty believe most of the polls were showing in 2020 that Biden was going to win here in Florida because I remember that was one of the big stories in 2020. I interviewed Justin Safey, the guy who does the Safey Review here in Florida, and he was like, I'm never going to publish another link to a story about polls. People, you know, were disgusted in 2020, the day after the election, because of the polling. It was so poor. Pollsters, like, supposedly were supposed to learn from the whatever went wrong in 2016, and that did not happen, obviously.
3: Yeah, and I mean, there's a bunch of themes in there, and they're all really important. And so, like, one theme is, honestly, polls sometimes are okay, even with all the things that I and you and others like to point out about the weaknesses. Sometimes they're fine. And in fact, for the national level polls in 2016, Hillary Clinton, the poll said, you know, that Hillary Clinton was ahead by whatever, and she was, they were pretty close. But, like, they fail in such fundamental ways, and they matter. Like, Hillary Clinton thought she was going to walk away with the Midwest. She didn't, and she because she didn't take the Midwest seriously, she lost. And history is literally changed, I think. Maybe not 100% due to those polls, but I mean, just imagine she knew what she was up against from day one. I think it's, you could imagine her and then the New York Times and the way they treated Hillary Clinton and all the other things that were downstream of everyone assuming she had an easy victory. So the polls do matter, and those mistakes really do matter. And I wonder, you know, if some of the behavior of folks in Michigan and Wisconsin might have been different if they knew the reality on the ground. But the fundamental, like, one of the things you're getting at is, like, the fundamental challenges. And, like, so I was working on its 2020 data, so from the 2020 Florida election, as it were. And it's really interesting to see the raw data. Just they had, it's a very serious, it was an academic pollster, nonpartisan, you know, really, they weren't, they didn't have an axe to grind, and they went out and they got Florida citizens to respond. And in the 2020, only 40% of the respondents said they were going to support Donald Trump, right? Like, that's insane. It was a six, you know, in the raw data, Biden was a landslide. And then, of course, they reweighted it, right? Because the kind of people who respond to polls are different than the people who don't. And so they have certain things they can get the demographics to line up. But it was still a 56-44 result for Biden in Florida. Like, no, that's not even close right. to right. You know, and that, again, that doesn't always happen. And people really weren't looking at Florida as a pivotal state in that year. But imagine it were. It's a huge state. It's an important state. And imagine someone's like, no, Biden's got Florida in the bag. They would have been 100% wrong for in retrospect and even in prospectively fairly obvious reasons.
2: Professor, this is Mike Van Sickler at the Tampa Bay Times. The chattering class in Florida says, well, Florida, we have some of the best pollsters in the nation. We have Tony Fabrizio, Ryan Tyson. You can take their polls to the bank. Do you find that state to state, the statewide polls vary in quality? And do you agree that, you know, if you have professionals, that you can kind of avoid those mistakes? Because, you know, statewide polling is not as strong as national.
3: Right. Right. You know, it's hard to answer, and I can't speak to those specific individuals or organizations, you know, as to, like, I don't have the data on that. But I would say that there's clearly some pollsters are better. You know, there are some markers of quality. But even so, and among those markers of quality, like, you'd love to have some kind of random contact on the front end. You don't want to just be trolling the internet and getting people to click on pop-up ads. Like, that's just trouble. It's easy. It's cheap, right? And you can go out and we could buy, you know, in 10 minutes, we can buy a sample of 1,000 people for $2 per head, you know, from Florida, and just God knows where they came from, and that should make us nervous. So there are some markers of quality, and there are some folks who are better in part because of, like, their methodological things. And then also, I think some people just have such deep experience, they can kind of sniff out.
2: Are some regions better than others? Like, we just saw an upset in Wisconsin. Like, I've heard that the Midwestern polling right. just isn't as strong as what you might see in the Southeast.
3: Yeah, I would say it's regions, but I actually think it's demographics. And so, like, just, you know, stepping back, like, you know, college-educated folks of really kind of all races and genders, they're kind of easier to poll because they kind of are a little more stable and predictable and responsive and so forth. But the groups, they're really tough. Non-college white people, especially in the Midwest, right? And then you need to get big numbers of those folks. And then who you get, though, is it's just different, you know what I mean? Like, there could be, you could get the liberal folks, you could get a non-college white person who works at Starbucks is running liberal, or you get a non-college white person who's demographically the same thing, but they're putting shingles on a roof. Probably not liberal, or maybe not liberal, right? That, and you don't know that in your data. So non-college white people in particular are really hard to poll. Hispanic people are really hard to poll. There's all the diversity and, you know, country of origin and, you know, history and that forth. And just generally, it's just a hard population to poll. And young people are a hard population to poll. And so when you have those groups in big numbers or decisive numbers in any given state or any given election, you're up against a very challenging situation.
0: And if you're just tuning in right now, it's 28 minutes after the hour. 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I'm Mitch Perry with Ray Roa. Mike Van Sickler from the Tampa Bay Times is here. And we're speaking on Zoom with Georgetown University Professor of American Government Michael Bailey about polling, or the why polling is so, when it comes to political races, so inaccurate these days. Professor, I want to bring up something I actually saw in this morning's New York Times by Nate Cohn. He's writing about non-response bias, in which candidate supporters are more likelier to take a poll than others. And we know, we've heard this going back to Donald Trump back in 2016, you know, the so-called silent Trump voters. And some people are thinking back and going, talking about the Michigan race from last week. Non-response bias could have been responsible for the error, and Dr. El Said supporters were more likely to respond respond to surveys than those who back Haley Stevens. I want to go to Cohn's writes, it's hard, really hard to prove whether non-response bias is an issue, but it's plausible to think it could become a problem in Democratic primaries. He writes, progressive candidates tend to fare better among highly educated and highly engaged voters who tend to be likeliest to respond to political surveys. If progressive voters are likelier to respond, it might simply be the flip side of the better established tendency of Trump supporters to be less likely to respond. And he goes on to write, pollsters increasingly rely on methods that might exacerbate this problem, such as by surveying people who sign up to take polls online or who are eager to click on a text message link to a poll. In our own experimentation, these techniques reach the most highly educated and politically engaged voters. These techniques might be likelier to reach progressives as well. What do you think about that?
3: Yeah, I think that's really smart, and I think that's really important. And then just a couple pieces of background on that. So one thing, actually, I was just talking to a pollster in the field this morning, and, you know, like, I was asking, do you pay people to respond to polls? And, you know, they don't. Some people do, right? But most people don't. It's expensive, and it's just a pain in the neck to give someone 75 cents to answer a poll. So how are the people being compensated? They're being compensated essentially by the joy of answering a poll. And think about, you know, among your friends and family and people, you know, who finds it joyful to answer a poll? Partisans, you know, I mean, it's just obvious, right?
1: Psychos in this room right now.
3: You know, yeah, I like oh, stick it to Trump or stick it to Kamala Harris or whatever. You know what I mean? Like, that's kind of fun for a certain kind of person, but that's an unusual person relative to the whole population. So I think the key thing to remember is it's the what we're getting on both sides, and I'll give you an example in a second, is you get Republicans and Democrats, you kind of get the right proportions in many cases, but of the Republicans, you get the hardcore Republicans, and of the Democrats, you get the hardcore Democrats, right? And so when you then just look only at Democrats or only at Republicans, you're getting really a relatively narrow slice. And so, in 2016, the key Trump constituency that made the difference was not the hardcore, you know, George Bush supporting Reaganite Republicans who were, like, you know, confident in talking about politics. It was the new kind of people who were dipping their toe in Republican politics, and they were less likely to respond. And now, currently, you're a Democrat and you're a moderate, but it's just a little hard to kind of really raise your voice when you're not, like, of the kind of much more progressive, louder forces, right? Like, those folks are really having fun talking about politics, and the people who are kind of, like, backing into the Democratic Party, they're in big or certainly reasonable numbers, but it's a little less joyful for them to answer surveys, and hence they might not show up as enough. So I think it's completely predictable that you get, when you look at any given party, you're going to get the extremes on both sides.
1: Professor Bailey, I don't know how much you can pull back the curtain, but could you shed some light on how expensive it actually is to do a quote-unquote, like, good poll? Like, is polling an industry? Is there a better way to do polls that don't cost as much? Like, what is going on here? Is there a whole industry that's making money off polls with all these campaigns and a bunch of reporters who just love reporting on this kind of stuff?
3: Yeah. I mean, it's a, you know, huge, it's a substantial industry, and people, like, make a lot of money. So the first thing, and this is important to remember, if you want to do it cheap, you can do it cheap. Just a couple bucks per person. You go out, there's marketplaces, they're selling emails, they're selling cell phone contacts, or they're selling, you know, whatever. Like, for modest amount of money, you can get folks. You don't know who they are. You don't know how they got into the sample. You're not even sure they're not a bot. You're not sure they're not, like, automating in some way or whatever. So, you know, it's not, the quality is pretty scary, but for a low price, you can do that. But that's tempting to a lot of folks. And then as you go up, like, if you did an actual survey, like, there's a great example. There's many examples, but New York Times in kind of drove Biden out of the race in a poll around March of 2024. They had 4,000 respondents across six states, and, you know, bad news for Biden. Those 4,000, that they did it like the gold standard way, is they randomly picked households and they called them all. To get the 4,000, they had to call 400,000 people. Think of the cost of that. I don't even know what the cost of that is. $100 per head? Easy, easy. You know what I mean? They're calling 396,000 people who don't answer the phone, but also, given the laws, there's certain regulations about a human has to be part of the phone call and all this. It's crazy expensive to do it the real kind of gold standard way.
1: I kind of think about consultants that lose big in races that they should have won. What happens to pollsters that get it really, really wrong after a poll is just so bad?
3: Yeah, this, I mean, a couple like Ann Seltzer in Iowa kind of closed up shops.
0: Right.
3: Predicted a huge.
0: Yes, that was really sad, actually.
3: Surge for the Democrats. Yeah, because she had been great.
0: Right,
3: she's really
0: right.
3: Smart. Really a lot of local knowledge. But by the way, you looked at what she did. She didn't take seriously the vulnerabilities of the poll, of the kind of conversation we're having. And so, you know, honestly, she's either got to up her game or get out of business. And she chose to get out of business. But honestly, my take is a lot of pollsters do hurting in the sense of kind of like what financial advisors do. If you just tell everyone, put your money in the, you know, S&P 500. And if it goes up, great. And if it goes down, you're like, well, everyone else said the same thing. And, you know, like you don't get fired by saying what everyone else said. So I find the polling industry very, very conservative with regard to some of the concerns we're raising.
0: I want to bring in somebody else to the conversation right now. That's Florida Perspective from Susan McManus, the Distinguished University Professor Emerita at USF. Good morning, Professor McManus.
4: Good morning.
0: Great to have you here with us. You know, I wanted to bring you on because I think when I saw you at, I think it was at Leadership Blue at Disney a few weeks ago, we were talking about this, right? We were talking about some of the races, and you mentioned to me how you just thought the polling in Florida was just, I think, I don't want to misquote you, it was garbage. I mean, it was like so unreliable now. As somebody who's, you know, covered this, followed this so closely for decades here in Florida, what are your thoughts about this and where we're at with public polling these days?
4: Well, first and foremost, what's happened is that the campaigns themselves are conducting their own polling, these internal polls, because the results now are being used as a campaign tool to show somebody that your candidate's on the up, or, you know, that this message is this. There's no pretense of the fact that they're not, according to common professional norms, they're not done for that reason. And to the question you asked the gentleman, hi, Professor Bailey, it's, you know, it's not that expensive to do it, but the campaign consultants, they build that in. And the problem is, from my perspective, is that the press itself doesn't distinguish anything different between an internal poll that's clearly so-called designed to produce a certain result and use it in a campaign way versus the others. And they just take anything. I used to tell my students, you could have somebody go out and have 10 dogs barking on a corner, and what they came up with, somebody would publish it. And we're to that point, basically, in polling. There's so many. The one thing that is now at least being acknowledged is, well, this is an internal poll. But for the average person, they don't really see that. They just see the big numbers. The other thing that's really happening in Florida, because it's very difficult, as the professor said, to get a sample and so forth, we are heading into the primary with the last big poll that was done here. And we're looking at the undecideds. And just as an example here, and we're looking at one poll that did the congressional districts that are been changed and have an open vacancy. For example, even in the 14th congressional district, which is what Castor is running in, that's been altered, the poll last week, there were over a third of the voters that were undecided. We had anywhere from the lowest in these districts, undecided was 25, and the highest was 42%.
0: Right.
4: So this really can confuse, I mean, it can yield results that seem counter to what they've been reading about. A lot of this is just, and going to what was happening in those national races up in Wisconsin and so forth, what happened is a lot of those undecideds shifted heavily in one direction when it came time to vote. And that is very, very difficult to predict. Now, I did find curious from a campaign perspective that some of the discussion up there was that the woman who lost, for example, or the candidate that lost, especially in the Wisconsin one, her problem was she didn't run any ads.
0: Yes, Francesca Hall.
4: Didn't run any ads.
0: TV
4: and
0: ads.
4: So that,
0: yeah,
4: that yields to another thing that we're seeing. A lot of the campaign sort of strategy going on says, save your best stuff till last. Don't put it early in a campaign. Put it at the end where people are deciding the undecideds. First of all, whether to vote, and secondly, more importantly, who to vote for. So you have some very, very interesting things that are happening in the world of polling at the moment.
0: I want to go back to Professor Bailey. I know we got to let you go in a minute here. I guess basically your last thoughts you want our listeners to take about as we go into the election here on Tuesday here in Florida, and what we see in the polls and what might actually result.
3: Yeah, I think the bottom line is just appreciate that we need to have a new perspective on polls and really appreciate how they can miss. And they're going to really be vulnerable to missing in primaries because of the partisan extremes that you're getting. But really, they're vulnerable to missing in any context. So, like, just as an ordinary citizen, you kind of just go out and do your best and do what you kind of do anyway and don't get too, like, wrapped up in the polls. But then also, like, for the political professionals and the media and everyone else is you know, really have that capacity to step back and appreciate this isn't the full story. And we almost saw it in Michigan. I mean, it came really close, and we did see it in Wisconsin, and I guarantee you we're going to see it again. We don't know when. Usually we won't. You know what I mean? It's not something that strikes every time, but it's definitely coming again, and we got to kind of think and act prepare for that.
0: Absolutely. Again, Georgetown University Professor of American Government Michael Bailey. He wrote the book Polling at a Crossroads, Rethinking Modern Survey Research. Professor Bailey, thank you so much for joining us here on The Skinny.
3: Thank you. My pleasure.
0: All right. And we'll stay with you, Professor McManus. And you just said something interesting a moment ago, and that is about the media. And I do, you know, want to bring Mike you into this, too, and Ray, too, because we do get these polls. Can we talk about one thing? For example, okay, there's only been, I think, in Florida for the governor's race in the last month, two big, I think, respected polls. I don't even know how respected, but the ones that the media mostly published. James Madison Institute, which is a conservative think tank out of Tallahassee, and also University of North Florida. And the new University of North Florida poll, I always, you know, let's just be honest here, folks. So their poll was interesting in the respect that they show that Angie Nixon's doing a little bit better than Alex Vindman. But there was, and, you know, I'm really unhappy that we don't have a Vindman versus Nixon poll anywhere, right? We don't really know what's going to happen in that Senate race. But the thing about the University of North Florida poll, it's actually officially called the University of North Florida Public Opinion Research Lab, is we've got to go back and go in 2022, just exactly 4 years ago, right before the Democratic primary governor's race between Nikki Fried and Charlie Crist. University of North Florida poll said that Nikki Fried was leading 47% to 43%. And a week later, you know what the election was, folks? Crist got 60% of the vote. Nikki Fried got 35% of the vote. And I say that because I always feel guilty sometimes when I use the University of Florida because, like, should we even be publishing them? They have the patent of being, like, an official, you know, organization versus some of these other fly-by-night groups. You get emails about this. James Fishback is winning. And yet, you know, because I thought, like, well, I haven't seen enough big polls to write about this summer. That's a big one. You know, they gave it to us on a Friday, so we had time to work on it. Mike, any thoughts there?
2: Yeah, we have the same misgivings about any poll. We don't write stories off of an individual poll. When we cite polls, we try to cite the average, what it is over the last, you know, few months. We might name the polls in the average, but we tend to just kind of broad stroke it. And if we do write about polls, we just had a recent story about, you know, what's the polling situation in the Republican governor's race? And we just did the average. And we talked about the individual polls in that one. But we're very, very scared about the accuracy of any individual poll. So we try to skip around that.
0: Yeah. Professor McManus, what do you tell your students? I know you're not actively teaching now, but I know you still see people all the time now, or just people, because I know you're out and about talking to voters all the time about obviously the skepticism you have to have these days when you read about any poll.
4: Well, clearly I have mentioned to them that it's being used as a campaign strategy more now than a, you know, realistic look at what's happening, that for starters. But I have like a little list that if they see a poll, what they should be able to discern from the poll as a interested person without having to pay or having to click 16 times or whatever else. And I have a simple list like, you know, who did the poll? Who paid for it? When was it conducted? Sometimes you'll see there's a tendency for polls that are hard to do, take 2 or 3 weeks to do. Well, there could be have been something that monumentally hit in the middle of that time, which would just make it all void. That's one. Another would be, I would like people to be able to see the question wording and the order of the questions, because that clearly makes a difference. And you also see other things like, you know, was it done by phone? Was it done by text, online, or in person? Who was polled? Here's another thing that we must talk about. Likely voters.
0: Right.
4: Because these polls are trying to grab a hold of, in predicting outcomes, likely voters. Well, here's an example.

0: Of voting. The turnout you can gather from the Florida voter registration system data, you can see whether somebody's voted or not in the last primary, the last general, or go back as long as you want. That's kind of a way of measuring likely voters that some say is more accurate, but then that misses all the brand new people that have registered. And we've had massive registration gains in Florida this year so far. And then, of course, I want to know, you know, who, how is it weighted? This is another massive program. I don't get enough people in my call. Let's say I don't have a high enough percentage of women. And I know that statewide, here's a percentage of women registrants or whatever. So what do I have to do? I have to counter, I have to pump that up by giving a higher percentage to the respondents that I had that weren't enough to make it look like the overall picture. There is massive problems, are massive problems with waiting, and no one wants to share that information of how they do it, which, again, my first instinct, if a poll looks really out of whack, that's my first guess, is the improper waiting. And I have to add one more thing, and I'm talking too much, but you must know that when you lump broad groups of people, let's take Hispanics. I have a slide that I show that takes census data and shows the massive number of countries of origin that are represented among our electorate. And we know that they don't vote alike. Their politics are not similar. But yet we lump them all together and say, quote, the Hispanic vote. We do the same thing with gender, the women's vote, the men's vote. And the same thing with, you know, older voters, over 65, under 65. We do it all the time, and it really yields conclusions that from the polls that are based on stuff that really isn't detailed enough, but then you don't have the time or the money to do the detail. It's, as the professor said, it's really an industry that itself knows needs a lot of introspection.
1: Yeah, it is interesting how we love to lump people into monolithic groups. You know, we talk about the unreliability of polling, quote unquote. Professor McManus, how much should we be talking about prediction markets like Cauchy right now and stuff like that when it comes to trying to get a pulse on what's going to happen in a political race?
0: It's like asking somebody what the stock market is going to do tomorrow. You know the answer to that. It's fascinating to people. But I think at the same time, at the end of all of this, we're going to have to do a look back. How good were they, you know? And there again, I think that the reason it's so fascinating is the new technology and the ability to do that and weigh in on elections. I also, you led me to another concern, and we've seen blatant examples of it in the last couple of weeks in Florida. The unsettling use of AI.
2: Yes.
0: And there are polls that are using AI to not only contact people, but to create images of what somebody would look like with these criteria. So you're having AI ask the questions and an AI, quote, voter answering. And we don't have any regulation here. The problem is that AI is just rapidly become a technology that's way ahead of where the public is in terms of able to catch up with it from a regulatory perspective. We're also seeing it misused heavily in ads against people and altering people's faces and websites. And we're in the middle of an election and we don't have the regulations to deal with this. It's really sad.
2: Okay, Professor McManus, we could go on with you, and we're going to hopefully get you back in the studio for an upcoming show because you got so much information to provide to our listeners. I really appreciate you coming on The Skinny this morning. Thank you so much.
0: Well, thank you for having me. I really enjoyed it. Thank you,
2: Professor. And the professor mentions about AI, and I do want to say something about that, but one last thing about polling, and it's a listener who wrote this in, and I think it's something that people talk about a lot when it comes to Byron Donalds, the Republican race. So this listener, I just lost this email here. Let me go back to it. He writes, and I'm quoting him, folks, the Florida Republican Party, quote, is full of racists. With a flip party opponent and the Trump endorsement, it should be a runaway Republican win. The fact that it's not is proof of racism rampant in the Republican Party of Florida. Well, I don't know what he means necessarily by that, by it not being a runaway, because if you again believe the polls, it looks like it's a runaway right now. But there's the underlying theory that some people say, you know, Florida's never elected a black man governor. Came close, of course.
3: A black statewide candidate.
2: Correct. And some people

0: say, well, Barack Obama won as a, you know, when he ran for president, but that's not the same thing. But there is this something that is uncomfortable to talk about. But and you know, I was talking to Ray about the Bradley effect. Mike, do you remember that about Tom Bradley? I think when he was running, the former mayor of Los Angeles, black individual who ran against George Mason for governor in California, and the polls showed him winning, and he lost, and then people were like, "What the heck happened there?" Some people were saying they were going to vote for him, and they didn't because when they got behind the poll. You know, the back of the booth there, they did not vote for him. We heard a lot about that when Barack Obama ran in 2007, 2008, and it obviously did not happen. You know, he won, obviously. And yet we're hearing that, and people emphasize what this listener wrote about, you know, Republican, you know, or whatever, any voters anyway who might not, who say they, I'm curious, and we just don't know, right? That's the thing. People will talk about this, but you cannot say for sure, maybe that's happening anecdotally, but you cannot quantify that.
1: Yeah, the margin that we're seeing with Donald's and the Florida polls is like 35-37%.
0: Yeah.
1: Wisconsin, I think she had a 20% percentage point lead.
0: And, yeah, I think I have that here, yeah.
1: I don't know. It's just like if Donald's were to lose, that would be stunning because the margin that we're seeing with the averages that have him up just far exceed anything that we've seen so far.
0: I want to say, wait, okay. Breaks.
2: No. You're right. Yeah. I was just running that in my mind. If that happens, you know,
0: Yeah.
1: I mean, it would be a failure of the political establishment because you know he's gotten most of the endorsements on the Republican side, yeah. Except for DeSantis.
2: Oh, I'd say it'd be a failure on our part. You know, just not reading a room. Like I've been thinking about that in this whole conversation. Like we love polls, right? It's kind of like a little security blanket, right? It's a really comforting thing to have.
1: It's nice to have if, you know, we were just going about like how difficult it is to poll. If we were to do that ourselves, I mean, that's really the only way to get a handle on the feeling out there.
0: For your coverage, even, like, you know, some people say that...
1: I would love to do polls, but they're so expensive.
0: Right.
1: They take so much time. And you got to keep doing them.
0: Yeah.
1: So it's almost, like, prohibitive.
0: Okay, we just got a few minutes left here. I do want to pivot, if we can, for a few minutes, about... there's a lot of crazy stuff going on with this election coming up in terms of, like, what people would say are unfair, dirty, you know, mailers, texts, whatever. A couple of things I want to say. I was watching yesterday here in Hillsborough, you know, the Kathy Kasser seat, very competitive Republican primary. The two top candidates are Mike Beltran and Kevin Steele. So right now, Steele was through actually through a PAC, not Steele, but a PAC supporting Steele, was running mailers and texts showing Mike saying Mike Beltran supported defunding the police, which is not accurate. And he has sued. I watched some of the testimony yesterday in a courtroom, but and he's saying it's an AI, you know, manipulated ad. And the conservative group that's put this on, they're fighting this back, and they're saying they're not denying that it's not true. But they're saying it's not AI produced, and so therefore, you know, you can't call that. But it was like this. So then we've got this race here in Tampa, Hillsborough 64 Democratic race. Who was Salazar, Mike Suarez, and John Rodriguez? Last night, Mike Suarez sent a cease and desist letter to the Salazar campaign, saying that they've been distributing quote false, misleading, and potentially defamatory campaign communications regarding Mike Suarez that said there was an AI-generated image falsely depicting Suarez wearing a Make America Great Again hat bearing the caption Mike MAGA Suarez. It said, and there was a text message, Republican-leaning PAC money is backing Mike Suarez for the House. Will he switch to the Republican Party after Democrats elect him? Will he Susan Valdez us? This is going out there. And then you have in Clearwater, Ray, I was talking to you before the race here. This is not so much AI stuff. It's just like what we
2: it's
1: call
2: about money,
1: dark
2: right?
1: money, dark money. So there's a Clearwater City Council race between Jared Leone and Bianca Latvala. And Scientology, which is always kind of hovering in issues of Clearwater. Ms. Latvala has come out against this recent vacation of a block of land in the Clearwater City Council voted on to give Scientology in June. And so Scientology folks, maybe some of the people, you know, they want her to lose. So there is basically, it's out there, a report actually that shows that some prominent Scientologists have given money to a PAC that's supporting Leone and against Latvala. What's interesting, though, is that they haven't given it directly to this PAC. No, it's gone through like six other PACs to hide the fact that they've done this. And it's just, Mike, I mean, this is like, I know this happens every cycle, but it's more sophisticated. It doesn't even have to be dark money. I mean, yeah. Just when you take a political committee
3: somebody makes a contribution to the political committee, then they will contribute to maybe another committee, or maybe straight to the candidate. But the whole purpose of the committee is to wash that money, and that's legal. That's happening without the dark money. The dark money is just another level of just hiding who is giving to our candidates. But it's already really hard to track without any of that.
1: Right, right. Okay.
2: And then on top of that, how do you break through the noise? As we talk about elections, I just always think about, like, who is voting and who's not. You know, who's just staying home, who's completely checked out, even in races like in Clearwater and things like that. It's like,
1: yeah, what's interesting, because I know, as we mentioned, the Senate vote, and some progressives are like, oh, I don't, like, if it's Alex Minow, I'm not going to vote. You're hearing that even before the primary. It's like, folks, at least vote, you know, the primary.
2: I think a lot of progressives learned their lesson casting the protest votes for Bernie in 16.
1: What do you mean?
2: I remember, like, in 16 being at the bar,
1: yeah,
2: and talking to a lot of friends, and they'd be like, yo, I wrote in Bernie.
1: Oh, you mean the general election?
2: Yeah. And then okay. And I was looking around just like,
3: it seems like
2: really?
3: Every cycle, though, you get that. I mean, then you go to Ralph Nader back in 2000.
2: Oh, yeah.
3: The lesson was learned and then forgotten. And then Bernie, that's ancient history. I don't know about you, Mitch, but I talked to quite a few progressives who were standing their ground on Angie Nixon versus Vindman.
1: And again, I wish we had a poll on that. Okay, we only have a couple minutes left to go. I want to ask you about the St. Pete mayor's race that is finally coming up on Tuesday as well. Of course, there are all these other races. Again, if you can believe the polling, which I don't, but I think it's safe to say that Charlie Crist is maybe the leader in the pack. It does seem that there's Charlie. I've been getting mail from the Crist pack. And they're going after Brandi Gabbard now. And it seems like there's a concern, though.
3: That's an indication.
1: Yeah, that her maybe surpassing Ken Walsh in second place. What's your thoughts about that race? You live in St. Pete.
3: I live in St. Pete. I go even by a more unreliable metric than polls, and that's yard size.
1: Yeah, that's right. Yeah. Jim Large is doing really well in my neighborhood.
3: Yeah, Large is going to win. No, Chris does a lot of yard signs.
1: Yes, he does.
3: It's really, I don't want this to be used against me, but I think Crist, and then it's a question of, is it going to be Welch or Gabbard?
1: Do you think the possibility that he could win it outright on Tuesday night?
3: No.
1: Yeah.
3: No. Too many other candidates.
1: Right. It is spread out there.
2: When you take the temperature on, because St. Pete is really diverse. I mean, it really is. There's a lot, even more than Tampa, there's a lot of people who came over here with money. They've lived there for a lot longer than these Tampa people.
3: Like, you got the old Northeast, which is the establishment, versus like West St. Pete, which is the Christman kind of upstart. Where's our money being spent?
1: I'm in the Fossil Park area, which is considered one of the more Republican areas, actually, of the city.
2: Do we know if all these new transplants really are active in local politics, maybe more so in St. Because St. Pete is a really active community politically, but what about the new people? Do you get a sense that they're voting?
3: It's hard to measure. I'm still talking to the same old. I mean, it's really entrenched, the leadership in the neighborhoods in St. Pete.
2: Yeah.
3: So you see the same kind of leadership. I'm sure there's new blood coming in, but it's hard to measure.
1: By the way, Pinellas was the number two county in the country for loss of population. If you saw that in the census numbers, maybe a lot of that to the hurricanes, people moving out. But nevertheless, it is hard to figure it out. But Charlie Crist is a native, or basically, I think he said, I saw a commercial that said he moved there when he was three. Okay, so he's pretty much, but so is Ken Welch, that's not really...
2: Speaking of, great piece on him and his vacation, trip up north. I know it's been a while since I was out.
3: Disruptive the hurricanes were, because, Crist basically left.
1: And the reason that against David Jolly, by the way, Byron Donalds, is because David Jolly apparently went to Pennsylvania after the storms. I didn't know that until Byron Donalds told me that, so I guess David did do that. So that's going to be really fascinating, by the way. I'm already, writing stuff about the Jolly, Byron Donalds race, because some of the things are coming out, the themes of how these campaigns are going against each other. Interesting on AI, because Byron's kind of done a 180 a little bit on it, and yet he still tells the people, audiences, that you can't, it's a 1972 anymore, you can't, he's anti-moratorium.
3: I think he's
1: a lot of money.
3: Consistent. He's gotten so much money, there's no way he can walk away from that. And, his message has been consistent. All along, he said, as long as they pay for their own energy, they're fine. We have to deal with them, as you pointed out, Mitch.
1: Yeah.
3: They're here to stay, so let's just regulate them.
2: That's the voice of Michael Van Sickler, sorry, political editor at the Tampa Bay Times. We want to thank Professor Michael Bailey from Georgetown University and, of course, Susan McManus from USF. My name is Ray Rowe on behalf of myself, Mitch Perry, Skip Sassy on the boards for us, Anthony Madura on the phones. Thank you so much for listening and supporting WMNF Tampa. Joellen Schilke is back for Art in Your Ear. She's in Studio One. The lights are up, though. I think they're coming down, but she's going to play some music and get you kind of primed up for the weekend here. I hope you have a really good one, and I hope you stay safe, and I hope you're voting. Early voting happening now through Saturday? Sunday.
1: No, did they stop that?
2: I'm sorry. It is happening right now. Election Day wraps on Tuesday. Please go do that.
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This is K-Tuff, and I'm filling in for the hostess with the mostest, Joellen Schilke, on Art in Your Ear. That would be Pictures at an Exhibition by Mussorgsky, The Ballet of the Unhatched Chicks When I Was in Elementary School, the day Pablo Picasso died in 1972, our art teacher came in tears and gathered herself together and made a presentation about Picasso that left an impression with me that still reverberates through the years of why he was important, what his art meant to the 20th century and to humanity at large, and what art and paintings can do for the soul of a person that views them. That lesson never left me. I'm still thankful from the bottom of my heart to Miss Wilson for being willing to drop any kind of teacher attitude and just share from her soul. So the first song we're going to hear after this Unhatched Chicks, lovely little song, is Rufus Wainwright. I knew I was going to do this. Rufus Wainwright, the art teacher.

warning picture by Adrian Rich. They have carried the mahogany chair out under the lilac bush, and my father and mother darkly sit there in black. Our clapboard house stands fast on its hill. My doll lies in her wicker pram, gazing at Western Massachusetts. This was our world. I could remake each shaft of grass, feeling its rasp on my fingers, draw out the map of every lilac leaf, or the net of veins on my father's grief-tranced hand. Out of my head, half-bursting, still filing, the dream condenses. Shadows, crystals, ceilings, meadows, globes, under the dull green of the lilacs, out in the light, carving each spoke of the pram, the turned porch under high early summer clouds. I am Effie, visible and invisible, remembering and remembered. A poem by Adrian Rich, inspired by the painting Morning Picture by Edwin Romanzo Elmer. After this next song by John Cale, we're going to be speaking, hopefully, with Derek Donnelly, muralist and artist in St. Petersburg. So keep it tuned right there on Art in Your Ear.

0: Eric Donnelly is a Tampa Bay native, a muralist whose large-scale works anchor neighborhoods, businesses, and cultural hotspots across Florida. From Clearwater Beach high-rises to St. Pete alleyways, Derek brings bold color, hand-drawn detail, and community storytelling to every wall. He collaborates with city leaders, brands, and grassroots organizations to deliver murals that feel alive and locally rooted. Welcome, Derek.
1: Thanks for having me.
0: Hey, so good to hear from you again. The last time we talked, I think it was at Carvana. Was that Carvana down in St. Pete?
1: Carvana, maybe?
0: Carvana, yeah. Yeah, it was 10 years ago.
1: Oh, goodness.
0: So it's been a long time. So yeah. Tell us a little bit about yourself, more than I just shared right there.
1: Okay,
0: but you've been doing this for a long, long time in the St. Pete and Tampa Bay area.
1: Yeah, about 15 years now. Like you said, I'm born and raised. I was born at Bayfront downtown. And, I've been doing it about 15 years since 2010, 11. Started going downtown and, mixing and mingling with the other artists and, creative community. And, before you know it, painting the walls and doing all kinds of murals around town. And, time's been flying. And it's been a lot of fun.
0: If people want to check out your work, they can go to what's called, I love this, St. Paint Arts. Very nice.
1: Or it's also my Instagram and any of my social media handles.
0: And
1: as well.
0: You can check out all of Derek's works. What's the procedure like to have a mural done? How does that come about? Because they come up, and who decides?
1: It really depends, on who's curious about it. If it's a restaurant or a hotel or a couple trying to do something in their backyard by their pool. It really just depends, on all that stuff. And, like I said, I do, all that, residential, commercial, nonprofit work, you name it.
0: The works that are up there, what's the normal time frame of how long they stay up? Because I've been here for 20 years, moved down here in 05, and there were murals, and then suddenly there was a just a creative explosion of murals that happened throughout the last 20 years. What's the average life span of a mural?
1: The lifespan of them varies, the everything from, the prep and, how well an artist or, a contractor, takes care of the prep work for a wall, pressure washing, cleaning it, priming it, that kind of thing, all the way down to which way the wall faces. If it's a south-facing wall, it's getting beat up by the sun, and, down here in Florida, we've got salt water in the air and everything, so, but a clear coat can help probably preserve these for, 10, 15 years, depending.
0: Do you also redo them or fix them up if they need it?
1: Oftentimes, even with, St. Petersburg Brewing, I did a mural for them. It's actually one of my first, commission murals, and I actually redid that a few years ago. So, we did it 2013, 14, and then, redid it a couple years ago. So about 10 years for that one.
0: When you're thinking about a mural, you're thinking about usually a very large piece that can be seen from blocks away. And having known many, many artists that, work on canvases or from 8x10 to, any size up, but not as big as buildings. What is the approach? How is it different as an artist when you approach something so large?
1: Well, it's actually very, very intensive in the planning process. So getting... You almost have to paint it in your head or, in your studio as far as what supplies am I going to need? How much paint? How am I going to scale this up onto the wall? And there's a lot of little tricks. Some folks use a grid method. We've got projectors nowadays, different things. And actually, lately, a lot of folks have been using the MetaQuest. So using, virtual reality and or AR, augmented reality, to get them, traced up on the wall. In this economy, it's definitely a time saver. Time is money. So, whatever it takes to get that. I'd say that's the biggest difference, though, is really the planning aspect of it. Whereas, if you're just working on a canvas in your studio, it's a lot more free-flowing and creative, let's say, where you're just doing art. With a lot of what I do specifically, it's very, very production-based.
0: Plus the fact that people are looking at it every day. So, you right. know, you're definitely large scale plein air for sure.
1: Absolutely.
0: You know. And do you ever get feedback as you're painting? People come by and say, "Hey, what are you doing there?"
1: Oh yeah, yeah, constantly. There's there's several different funny things or, you know, simple things people say, you know, and I think people just want to interact. A lot of times they don't know what to say, so you'll hear a lot of you know, great job, obviously, all that, and then you know, miss the spot.
0: Oh gosh,
1: you know, one that, and you know, again, folks just want to interact. They don't know what to say, so
0: sure, because you know, you want to say the right thing, you don't want to say the wrong thing, and it's kind of right. like when people, when artists have their shows, their gallery shows, you know, they like to overhear what people are really saying about their art,
1: right.
0: So that instant feedback. One of the things that I think is so important about murals is the fact that all ages see them. And a child that maybe has never been exposed to art museums or art or galleries, and it's not just a big deal in their home, they see that. And I think that's a great outreach to our youth to show that, you know, buildings aren't just buildings. They can actually be a canvas.
1: Yeah, they can be a canvas as well. That's one of my favorite things about what I do, you know, the fact that it is for everybody. You know, very seldom is there, you know, an artistic, you know, expression or medium that, you know, you're able to reach the masses like that. And yeah, I think the murals definitely do that, you know, whether it's, you know, someone middle-aged driving to work on a Monday or, you know, a kid on the school bus. You know, it is for everybody, but nobody can take it home, you know, outside
0: right.
1: of a photograph or something.
0: So right.
1: Yeah. For everyone.
0: Oh, I've taken lots of pictures of murals.
1: Yeah.
0: Oh, man. It's.
1: We encourage folks to do that. You know, I get a lot of questions about, you know, people taking pictures of them or posting them. And we just, you know, have to credit the artist if you can find their name on there. And yeah, we, you know, it's for everyone, like we said. And it's, you know, definitely important that we share it and, you know, share it with the community too.
0: We're going to hear a song right now. Take a little break. We'll be right back with you. And I'd like to talk a little bit about that intersection of commerce and art and how that can sometimes be fraught with issues and opinions and people's feelings hurt. And we'll talk a little bit about that. But I picked this song out just for you. It's from the 1960s. It's called, from the band Creation. It's called Painter Man.

0: We're back with Derek Donnelly, very wonderful artist and muralist down in St. Petersburg in the Tampa Bay area. Welcome back, Derek.
1: Yeah, thanks for having me.
0: I like that song, Creation.
1: You know, it's awesome. I've never heard that before. Yeah, that's going to be my new anthem.
0: Excellent, excellent. Well, there was a bit of a controversy, as they say in England, controversy in downtown St. Pete with the big pink building. If you live in St. Pete, you had to notice that this building was being transformed into pink everywhere. What was that all about?
1: So the pink buildings, the whole idea behind that was, you know, these old buildings are, you know, getting demolished sometime soon. Obviously, you know, new high rise is going up.
0: Yes.
1: So, you know, very melancholy with all that stuff. But we thought it was really cool that the investors really wanted to kind of support the artists, you know, on the front end of this development, you know, before the demolition. You know, oftentimes, you know, a lot of these big investors and things, you know, these groups, they do sponsor, you know, the mural festival and different things over the years. And I think a lot of the confusion and the uproar is I don't think we've seen it this way before when, you know, they're actually investing on the front end. You know, usually it's after they build a big high rise and hire, you know, a mural or, you know, the mural festival to do something. This time it was a little different because we're seeing it on the front end as, you know, part of a PR campaign. And again, them wanting to kind of immerse themselves in the creative culture of St. Pete. So.
0: But we got through that, and I know there were some artists that, you know, the cries of, well, that's like a sellout, or you're just shilling for it. But yeah. The history of art is, it has to be financed. It has to be financed by either selling your own paintings or pictures, or you have to have a sponsor or a patron. So I'm glad that all came about and happened. And how much of that did you... contribute to the painting of the pink?
1: Well, you know what? I did a small section. It's still the side of a building. But I did a smaller section on the whole property. You know, there's several buildings on that block that were all painted pink for this endeavor. And I took a story and a half section over on the corner and painted these pink betta fish. You know, something kind of complement the pink and kind of work with that color. So I did my spot, and we had, you know, a lot of other artists out there. You know, Vitale Brothers, John Vitale specifically kind of was the ringleader with this whole thing. And I think it's important to note that, you know, we've had, you know, Vitale Brothers, myself, Dreamweaver, Whitney Holborn, Artist Esh, you know, a lot of, you know, Tampa Bay's favorite artists, you know, out there working on this. So, you know, I think that said something as far as, you know, any kind of naysaying or anything like that. It really, you know, does speak when it speaks volumes, I think, when we all get together and do something neat together.
0: I think the assumption should be made with any businesses opening downtown or wanting to change anything about downtown. The understanding has to be that we really are an art city. St. Petersburg, and I live on Central, it is an art city. And that Absolutely. Has come about through... time and effort and decades of investment and different museums coming to our area. It's so exciting to know that here in Florida, and I was living in Cincinnati when I heard that Dali was going to open up in St. Petersburg, and it's like the early 80s, like, what? And I think that was the beginning. I think that just opened the door to the idea that St. Petersburg could be a refuge and a place of true heritage for artists. And what's coming up for you? I mean, what are you working on now? And what can
1: I'm I've got quite a few forks in the fire. I'm going to be doing a mural with some of the kids over at Plato's Academy in Knowles Park, right around the corner from my studio here. And then actually next weekend, we have the Reggae Rise Up Festival in downtown St. Pete.
0: Yes.
1: Every year they invite us out, you know, a handful of the artists to, you know, come out. They build these mobile temporary walls. And we're just, you know, a visual art component to the whole music festival that they have every year. They pull out the red carpet, pay us, give us tickets, food vouchers, the whole nine. So, they really hook us up every year. And it's a lot of fun working alongside some of the, some of the real notable people from around the world. You know, they get different artists from around the globe, so...
0: sounds exciting. Is your studio open?
1: No, it's kind of a private studio.
0: Okay.
1: But yeah, I'm always available if someone wants to, you know, pop by, check it out.
0: Yeah, I'm sitting in for Joe Ellen, and I decided to look up some information about art galleries and museums in the entire Tampa Bay area, including, you know, Manatee, and it's like 200. There's like 200 galleries and museums in this entire area. It's mind-boggling. And if anybody wants to email me at wmnf.org, I can send you a list because I have it ready to copy and paste for you, including, you know, all the biggies, but there's so much out there. So, and you're part of it, Derek, and I've enjoyed your work for many, many years. And you don't just have one style. And look up Derek on saintpaintarts.com. That's S-A-I-N-T, saint, and then the word paint, and arts.com, and you can see what I'm talking about. Really appreciate you taking some of your time today to talk about murals and art and the history of St. Petersburg. And again, thank you so much for stopping by.
1: Yeah, thanks for the coverage, and, you know, we appreciate it as a creative community in Tampa Bay. You know, we can't do it without the support, so we appreciate it.
0: And thanks again. Take care.
1: All right, you too.
0: Bye-bye. Time for some Jonathan Richman. No one was like Vermeer.

Starry Night by Anne Sexton. That does not keep me from having a terrible need for the word religion. Then I go out at night to paint the sky. The Vincent van Gogh in a letter to his brother. The town does not exist except where one black-haired tree slips up like a drowned woman into the hot sky. The town is silent. The night boils with 11. Oh, starry, starry night, this is how I want to die. It moves. They are all alive. Even the moon bulges in its orange irons to push children like a god from its eye. The old unseen serpent swallows up the stars. Oh, starry, starry night, this is how I want to die. Into that rushing beast of the night, sucked up by that great dragon, to split from my life with no flag, no belly, no cry. The Starry Night by Anne Sexton, inspired by Van Gogh's Starry Night. Let's jump into some more songs here on Art in Your Ear, filling in for Joanne Shoki.

Landscape with the Fall of Icarus, William Carlos Williams. According to Bruegel, when Icarus fell, it was spring. A farmer was plowing his field. The whole pageantry of the year was awake, tingling near. The edge of the sea concerned itself, sweating in the sun that melted the wings' wax. Unsignificantly off the coast, there was a splash. Quite unnoticed, this was Icarus drowning. Landscape with the Fall of Icarus, William Carlos Williams, inspired by the painting Landscape with the Fall of Icarus, Peter Bruegel the Elder. Well, we have an exciting time coming to downtown St. Pete for many reasons. It's pretty much always exciting. One of the biggest art exhibitions in Tampa Bay returns to St. Pete this weekend. It's the Outdoor International Juried Art Show, Embracing Our Differences. That's going to be downtown March 7th through April 12th in Pointer Park in St. Petersburg. So make sure you try to catch that. As well as tomorrow, and we had a DJ here, John Dingfelder, called and said there's a one-day only Seminole Heights local art sale, 10 to 5 p.m., 3922 North Tampa Street,

0: It's time for finishing the hat. And this is from... This is from... Oh, my goodness. I will have to look that up, but finishing the hat. Andy Patinkin.
1: Mademoiselles. You and me, pal. 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

the night. 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

0: I made a hat. 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
1: Finishing the hat, Mandy Patinkin from Sunday in the Park with George. That would be George Seurat from that very famous painting. All that information has slipped right out of my little cranium. But really, Mandy Patinkin, what a national treasure he is. Sesame Street was really, really focused on making sure children learned all about art and dance and music and song. And they had all kinds of artists that would collaborate. And one of those was with Philip Glass and Catherine Eisen about the geometry of circle and how the colors and the circles and the patterns emerge in the artwork. Geometry of circles. Look up the animation if you get a chance. Philip Glass, animation by Catherine Eisen.

Nude Descending a Staircase by X.J. Kennedy. Toe after toe, a snowing flesh, a gold of lemon, root and rind. She sits and sifts in sunlight down the stairs with nothing on, nor on her mind. We spy beneath the banister a constant thresh of thigh on thigh. Her lips imprint the swinging air that parts to let her parts go by. One woman, waterfall. She wears her slow descent like a long cape, and pausing on the final stair, collects her motions into shape. Nude Descending a Staircase by X.J. Kennedy. Inspired by Marcel Duchamp's painting Nude Descending a Staircase. Poetry, art, music, they all flow together and they all influence each other. We're going to continue with a few more songs for the end of this show. I'd like to also tell you about Awakening into the Sun Festival. I just got an email about that down in St. Petersburg, March 7th and 8th, Saturday and Sunday, 10 to 8. 10 to 5 on Sunday, Bayshore Drive, St. Petersburg. Maybe I'll see you there because we do plan on going downtown this weekend. Oh, yeah. Well, it's time for They Might Be Giants. Tipping their hat to the artist James Ensor.

0: more from pictures at an exhibition. Yes, the Great Gate of Kiev. Maybe you'll run into Joellen here. I'm filling in for her on Art in Your Ear on K-Tuff. And the hostess with the mostest will be back next week. But also like to announce Spiff's annual 50th International Folk Fair. 50 years of celebrating diversity, England Brothers Park in Pinellas Park, Florida. 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I do the 70 show, which comes tomorrow, so hopefully you'll tune in there. It's just a good idea to keep it tuned in to WMNF 24/7, 365. Broadcasting live for the Vicky Santa Memorial Studio. It's been a great time for me, and hopefully you enjoyed yourself. Thanks again to Derek Donnelly for joining us, muralist and artist in the St. Petersburg area. And if you would like a copy of all of those galleries and museums, we'll go to the 70s show Rocks with K-Tuff, and I'll be glad on Facebook, and I'll be glad to send you that list of galleries and museums. 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
2: 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These are not the opinions of the staff, the volunteers, or the board of WMNF. The information provided on the show is not intended to diagnose or treat any disease. There is no implied patient-physician relationship in these calls. The nature of the calls is educational and informational only.
3: 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Good morning to you, Dr. Harvey. You've got another Ask Me Anything Monday ready for us today, so let's get started, shall we? What have you got in store for us today, Dr. Fred?
2: Good morning, Bill, and all you healthy steppers out there.
3: And good morning back at you there, Doc. Great to be here today.
2: I agree. Another day in paradise. So, there's always stuff happening, and I read an article in the Sunday New York Times. Actually, it was a two-page center spread on the opinion section, and it's entitled, "He Grew Up on Antidepressants. Now He Wants a Way Out." Cameron was started on antidepressants at age 4. Cameron was started on antidepressants without a medical workup. Cameron was started on antidepressants, from my perspective, inappropriately, because he had a mood disorder. A mood disorder that was ill-defined. A mood disorder that was not evaluated by the doctors in other ways than simply asking about the symptoms. The reason I say this is inappropriate is because he's 24 years into it, and he wants out, and he's been having significant difficulties with his ability to withdraw himself from these addictive chemicals. They're not described as addictive, per se, but they are. Nearly everyone has difficulty getting off of them once they're on them, especially if they're on them for long term. When I first started training, this is 40 years ago, guys, I read the PDR. You know, it's like 3,500 pages. I didn't read every page, but for all the medications that I used, I would read those package inserts because they gave us valuable information. And every one of them on every antidepressant said, after 6 months, reassess this person and see if they still need it. And yeah, I guess that's sort of done. But it's not really reevaluation. Simply the visits are a re-prescribing event. So after 6 months, the only question I think that ever gets asked is, are you feeling okay? And if the person says yes, then the prescription continues rather than, oh, okay, maybe you've improved now and we can try something differently. Or while we are treating you with these shocking mind-altering chemicals, we can do something else to support you. Cameron's been trying for like 3 years to get off of his medications. It's been very difficult. And the reason is that they're treating symptoms rather than treating biology. And it really is rather distressing to me to understand that it's not really the psychiatrists that are having the biggest difficulty here. They are because they want to get reimbursed. But the real problem is that we have a system that legislates that we have to do it this way. The National Institutes of Mental Health has described the Diagnostic Statistical Manual number 5, DSM-5, published in 2013 by the American Psychiatric Association, as a research, not tool. It can't be used for research because it doesn't describe biology. It doesn't describe medical syndromes. It describes sets of symptoms that they've put labels on. I've said this before, and it's going to be said again because psychiatry itself is beginning to challenge this. It's really good to know that they understand they're in a bind. I'll get to that. The bind is that they are forced to use the ICD-9 for diagnostic codes because that's the way our insurance-driven system works. Centers for Medicare and Medicaid services are they're requiring that these inappropriate codings be used. The reason I say they're inappropriate is because we have a biologic basis of mood disorders, a significant biologic basis for mood disorder. Numerous clinical research studies show that the way I work up someone with mood disorder is actually appropriate because we look at urinary neurotransmitters. And I'm looking at 5 clinical studies right now that I just pulled off from a research review. 5 clinical studies that support what I'm talking about. Urinary neurotransmitters, low dopamine, low serotonin, low vanillamandelic acid, are associated with depression. And in numerous ways, we have other ones also. There are other biomarkers too that are really interesting. That aren't looked at. So in my workup of a new client, I use a test called the NutraEval. It's a metabolomic test that looks at the organic acids that run the system. These organic acids and other cofactors are showing up as things that are very important. Aminomalonic acid, azelaic acid, and dipuric acid identified as characteristic markers for these mood disorders. In addition to the neurotransmitters, here's something else that's really fascinating. Inflammatory markers are consistently elevated in depression. IL-6, tumor necrosis factor alpha, IL-1B, and C-reactive protein. A very simple thing that most primary care doctors can do. They're consistently elevated in depression. But are they actually because of depression, or they are causing the depression? I think that it looks like they are causative for mood disorder. And we know this because we know that when someone has inflammation, they have disrupted emotions. Think about how badly you feel when you have influenza. All those cytokines, those inflammatory markers, are circulating and causing your brain to dysfunction. IL-6 specifically, which is often elevated in autoimmune diseases, is linked to suicidality. Vitamin D modulates serotonin synthesis. Does anybody check a vitamin D level? Some, not most. I don't know a primary care doctor that actually checks omega-3 levels. I know primary care doctors actually prescribe most of the SSRIs, the antidepressants linked with addiction. Low levels of omega-3 are linked to mood disorder. EPA, a specific omega-3, boosts serotonin release. DHA enhances the serotonin receptor function. Sex hormones. Estrogen, progesterone, and testosterone shifts are tied to mood change. Minerals. Iron, magnesium, selenium, zinc, inversely associated with depression risk. Homocysteine and MTHFR. MTHFR are related to folic acid metabolism. There is almost a 7 times increased risk of what's been described symptomatically as major depressive disorder. So we have all these things that are known to do it. So why is it? Here's the question. Why is it that psychiatry doesn't test for these things routinely? And it's they have an official rationale that's very based in the Western medicine magic bullet thinking. No biomarker, no single biomarker has sufficient sensitivity or specificity to replace symptom-based diagnosis at the individual level. Well, that's because there is no one biomarker that causes it all. It's a symphony. So you have to look at the whole picture. But that's one thing that most Western medicine doctors are terrible at, is looking at the bigger picture. They hone in on their little silo and order one test for one thing, and it doesn't relate to the rest of the reality they're experiencing. Then they say that group level differences, you know, mass population differences, don't reliably discriminate individual patients. Well, duh. This is the whole point of personalized medicine. You're dealing with an individual in front of you. Why are you trying to treat a mass population? That's very weird thinking. And Mendelian randomization. So this is like genetic kind of randomization. Found no causal role for vitamin D or omega-3 in major depression. Well, so what? It doesn't matter that sort of randomization doesn't find a causal role. Think of that, causal role. They're still wanting to play the name it, blame it, tame it game. Make up a label, blame something for it, and then cure it by fixing the problem you've made up. That's not the way it works. You know, the body is a whole system. So omega-3 deficiency is going to disrupt the system, but it's not a treatment, a line item treatment for depression. It's something that helps your body work better. If you have low vitamin D, but you have adequate omega-3, you'll still have a problem. If you have adequate D and low omega-3, you'll still have a problem. You need to fix the symphony. And the DSM-5 has 227 symptom combinations for one diagnosis. Biologic heterogeneity that no single biomarker maps onto. Of course. These are all the arguments of people that don't understand functional medicine's multifactorial approach to human existence. You know, the way we actually exist, not in this silo of scientific one-liners. That's not the way biology works. And the standard workup they use is really ridiculously narrow. A blood count, a simple metabolic panel, look at your sugar in your kidneys, a thyroid, a B12, a folate. They don't even look at C-reactive protein, omega-3, and the sex hormones, which we know actually do it. And by golly, they're never going to look at a urinary neurotransmitter, because that's what they call quackery. Oh, my word. And then it really does break down. I've been hitting on that. But here's really the key. The serotonin hypothesis, which they consider treating everyone with Prozac, Paxil, Zoloft, and all of the other SSRIs, they only have a 35% real-world remission rate. It's not causal. Right? The standard is not applied to pharmacotherapy, because we know that low serotonin doesn't cause it. It's just something that's found during it. And the biomarker diagnosis mismatch predicts worse outcomes. In other words, if you don't test for these inflammatory and other indicators and treat the person, they get more ill. This is actually proven in clinical research, 2026. And deficiency corrections work. Randomized control trials, the gold standard, the actual gold standard, show that B vitamins, vitamin D, and omega-3 reduce depression scores. So they actually fix mood. It's not a cure for a disease that doesn't exist, because depression actually, I have to be convinced that it actually exists, because no one has actually shown me the biology of depression. When they do, we can talk about it. And this whole thing persists because it's legally required for Medicare reimbursement, insurance building, and FDA drug approval. There's no valid alternative diagnostic system, because they want it simple. They want line items. You can't scale talking to a person for 2 hours. You just can't do it. And pharma funds the research, so pharma is directing you towards pharmaceutical intervention. This is the capitalistic approach to research. If we didn't have pharma funding the research, and we all funded it ourselves, we'd find out answers that were more applicable to reality. There's a reimbursement infrastructure that supports the insanity. And professional identity is stuck. They're going to favor the status quo, because, my God, change in medicine happens one death at a time, because they're going to cling to their old ideas. And the Journal of the American Medical Association Psychiatry 2025 called the Diagnostic Statistical Manual a restrictive framework hindering biological stratification. My suggestion to go forward is that we actually look at reality and we start testing C-reactive protein. Any primary care doctor can do it. The Omega check that I look at, you can get that at Quest. And there are many different models of approaching treating these elevated inflammatory and other markers or deficient markers. And I think it's the burden is in the doctor in making better choices for the client to give them options for ways to deal with this. Bottom line is that really robust, replicable evidence connects depression to measurable biology across inflammation, nutrition, hormones, methylation, and the microbiome, but no one is studying except for functional medicine doctors. I'm challenging psychiatrists to step up at the plate and learn what these things mean and how to actually intervene. Because having a 28-year-old man trying to get off 24 years of inappropriately prescribed antidepressants is a real problem for us. And it's time for us to move forward and talk about it. And I'm here to talk with you because this is the Healthy Step Show. And I am Dr. Fred Harvey.
3: Hey there, Dr. Fred Harvey. I've got Darren waiting on the line. 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That number to call with your medical questions or concerns is 813-239-9663. Good morning to you there, Darren.
4: Good morning. Thanks for having me this morning.
2: You're welcome.
4: I'm a first time doctor, so you have to tell me how this goes.
2: Ask me a question. Just tell me what's on your mind and we'll go from there.
4: Okay. So, I had cancer and, it was a glioblastoma and I've had it removed, by surgery. I had three brain surgeries and, I am always tired, in addition to this cancer that I just had, diabetes came on, which I was kind of pre-diabetic before, but now I'm diabetic because I'm monitoring it, you know, taking metformin, you know, doing what the doctors tell me to do. And I'm just always tired, Doc. I'm exhausted, you know. They told me, oncologists, that don't take any supplements right now, you know, like B12 or any D vitamins or anything. But it just gave me approval because my last MRI showed no more progression of the cancer to start taking some B12 and D3, but man, I'm just tired all the time. It's exhausting. I mean, it's not like you know, I went and worked out and I'm recovering. I'm just extremely exhausted. And I know, or from the research that I've done, a little bit of research, that my inflammation is a big problem, and you know, my hormones, the insulin hormone doesn't get into my cell, and my cells are inflamed, from what I understand, and so the glucose is in my bloodstream and not getting into the cells to be burned by the mitochondria. So my question is, I'm just giving you a little background of what's going on with me, and I'm you know, fighting this. Going to MD Anderson, and I'm fighting this, you know, all the aches and pains and the hurt. I'm hurting a lot, and I just don't feel good, you know, nauseated. But I've done the chemo, I've done the radiation, I've done the surgeries.
2: Well, so you're finished with the chemotherapy and the radiotherapy?
4: I am, yes, sir. I did all of that already at MD Anderson.
2: Oh, okay. So that makes a lot of sense. Most people that have completed a course of surgery, chemotherapy, and radiotherapy are often very fatigued because these things devastate your metabolism. And there is currently no nutritional supplements been conclusively shown to promote glioblastoma growth in any clinical study. They're very cautious, but they're cautious to an extreme sometime. But you were doing chemo and radiation, and there's a theoretical inference that maybe you'd have some interference with the destructive nature of chemo and radiation if you take the supplementation. However, you're finished with that now. And you deserve a metabolic workup to find out what's causing your fatigue, but there are a couple things to think about. One, diabetes is an energy production impairment. Metabolizing carbohydrates makes energy, so if you have a carbohydrate metabolism impairment, then you have an issue with energy. Basic. That can be looked at metabolically and worked on with other things than simply metformin.
4: Right.
2: And then I think it's really important to actually look at your vitamin levels and your metabolic or your metabolomic numbers. Your brain's not going to work if you don't have enough omega-3. Your detox systems aren't going to clean up the mess if you don't have enough antioxidants and detox support. So I think you deserve a functional medicine workup because we're the specialty that helps people recover from what Western medicine does in the name of fighting illness.
4: Yes, that's exactly on the lines of what's happened. I've been kind of told to hold back on the supplements because all this chemo and radiation, it wore my body out. I mean, my gosh, just wore me out. And I'm still recovering. I asked the doctor, oncologist, how long does it take for me to feel normal again? It could take 2 years. That's what they told me. I was like, whoa, didn't realize it'd be that long. But tell me about this functional medicine, metabolic workup stuff. You know, we see online a whole bunch of stuff about, you know, detoxing and you know, the root cause, the primary cause of the diabetes is, I mean, metformin is just masking the problem, like you said, it's not my cells aren't working where they're burning that glucose.
2: Some of the things you can do are to eliminate glucose intake. There is evidence that the ketogenic diet actually is very helpful in patients that have glioblastoma. There are several clinical studies out there that show that there is an improvement in survival rate. There is an improvement in response rate, and there is overall, it will also help your diabetes and your energy production.
4: We're talking about eating a lot better, Doc.
2: I'm talking about a ketogenic diet. Look that one up online. K-E-T-O. Yeah. It's not eating better. It's eating differently. No carbohydrates.
4: I do have some carbohydrates once in a blue moon now. You know, that's what they tell you when you have diabetes. Eat no carbohydrates or very low carbohydrates and no sugar. I eat no sugar at all.
2: Good. So you're doing a lot of the right things there. So then you might want to look at a metabolomic test like the Genova Diagnostics NutriEval. It looks at your organic acids. It looks at your amino acids. It looks at your essential fatty acids, your omega balance, to see where you are with these things. It looks at how well you're metabolizing B vitamins. And it gives you a really good idea of what's going on there. We can also look at vitamin levels, vitamin B12, omegas and your D and see where you are. I think it's really important to get data, and I doubt that the oncologist has looked at your nutritional status because it's not something I've ever seen any of them ever do.
4: Yeah.
5: It's Friday.
4: I'm sorry, what's that, baby?
5: On Friday, your B12 was checked by the oncologist.
2: That's one out of 100 different biomarkers that could be looked at.
4: Gotcha.
2: So you can go to ifm.org, instituteforfunctionalmedicine.org, and you can do a physician search, 25, 50, 100 miles, and see if you can find somebody there that matches what you want to look at. And that way you can get a good functional medicine workup and figure out what's next.
4: Functional medicine workup.
2: Yes. ifm.org. Look for a functional doctor.
4: Hold on one second. Let me write. We got it. Okay. I just wanted, my wife is here with me. So, okay. So we'll look for that. This whole lingering effect of no energy is just gets me a little down, you know, and
2: I can understand that. And so you're having mood changes because of metabolic changes. So I think it very much is worth it for you to look at the metabolic problems, fix that, and see if your mood gets better and your energy gets better.
4: Is it something where, okay, I do the workup and then they can tell me, okay, you're deficient here, you're deficient there, here's what can help you with this and who can help you with that.
2: The way I work. I look at the data and then give you recommendations that you can change in your life so you can be more functional. That's the point of functional medicine. Improve your function.
4: Yeah, that's what I need.
2: Yep. Okay. So best wishes on your search there. I'll be glad to talk to you again anytime here. Have a great week, sir.
4: Bless you. Thank you so much, Dr. Harvey. Thank you.
2: You're so welcome.
3: Yeah, thank you there, Darren, and do stay in touch with us. I've got another caller that's been waiting patiently. Let's go to the caller. Good morning to you now.
6: Yes, I'm thinking not to call about robustness spasm. Anything I can substitute for that? Because it seems like to be working, not working that well.
2: I missed what you said. What did you say is going on?
6: I'm thinking not to call about robustness spasm. And I want to know if something else I can substitute, because it seems like that worked that well, the methylcobalamin.
2: What's your name?
6: Ed.
2: So, hey, Ed. You're asking me a very Western medicine-oriented question. You're asking me for a substitute for a line item medication that's not working for a problem that you described as muscle spasms. First things first, we don't know why you have muscle spasms, and we don't know what's going on, so that makes it difficult to make any kind of therapeutic suggestion. And the other thought is that if methocarbamol is failing, and I know methocarbamol is an excellent muscle relaxer and it helps with muscle spasms, there's another reason. There's something that they're missing, and I don't think that any other muscle relaxant is your answer. You need to find out why it is your muscle's not relaxing with one of the most potent muscle relaxers available in pharmaceutical medicine. Does that make sense?
6: Yes.
2: Good. So I would, again, as I told the last caller, Darren, you might want to go to ifm.org, instituteforfunctionalmedicine.org, find a functional doctor near you and get a better workup than what you've had.
6: Okay, thank you.
2: You're so welcome. Have a great day and good luck with that. Let us know how it works if you can.
3: Okie dokie there. Let's go to Susan. Good morning to you, Susan. Well, let's get back to Susan in just a second there. Go on, doctor.
2: Oh, no, that's fine. Susan's ready.
3: No, she's not.
2: Ready for her. Oh, she's not? Okay. So no callers?
3: No callers at the moment there, doctor.
2: Okay, very good. So, I think that these last two callers brought up some very good thoughts. Western medicine is excellent at treating an acute illness. And so when somebody is diagnosed with something as horrible as a brain tumor called glioblastoma, which has uniformly terrible prognosis, he's done really well. MD Anderson is an amazing cancer institution, and they provided him with some state-of-the-art therapies that 10 years ago wouldn't have happened. He's had treatment that has him still alive, and that is so amazing because glioblastoma is one of the hardest tumors to treat. But now he needs support because the treatment caused consequences. And then the other doctor or the other patient who is using a failed medication needs a better workup. Both people need some functional evaluation so they can figure out what's next. How do they recover from the problem that they've got? And I think we have our caller back.
3: Yes, indeed we do. We've got Susan, and I'm going to invite other folks to give us a call, too. We're down to about 25 minutes. If you've got a medical question or a concern, give us a call at 813-239-9663, and you can participate in the Healthy Steps radio show with Dr. Fred Harvey here, WMNF Tampa. That number once more is 813-239-9663. Good morning to you, Susan.
7: Yes.
2: Hi, Susan.
7: My question is, my spouse has been diagnosed with Parkinson's disease, and as I understand it, that involves neurotransmitters, and it was identified that maybe he could be treated for depression, and he took a medication for about 6 to 8 months. And then I discussed it with him about is it helping or not and so forth and so on, and didn't get much idea that it was. And so he tried weaning off of it and came off of it. And there's really not been any difference one way or another, but I'm fascinated with what you're saying about testing for neurotransmitters in the urine. But how does a person ever find functional doctors? I've read about that before, but you want to know what you're doing when you go to a new doctor. And,
2: yes.
7: You know, how do you, is there any website to identify people in certain geographic areas?
2: Yes, Susan, I just mentioned it to the last two callers. The website is instituteforfunctionalmedicine.org, ifm.org. They have a physician finder there. You can put in 25 miles, 50 miles, 100 miles, and search that radius for doctors that practice this way. It'll bring up a list, usually with pictures and descriptions of the practices. So you can see that if there's a practitioner near you that simply does gynecology, that's probably not going to be the person you want to talk to about mood and Parkinson's disease. And so, you can actually, many of us, like I do, telemedicine. And so you might be able to find people from all over if you even search a larger radius that do this kind of approach. There are 1,000 of us that are certified now. That's only 0.1% of all doctors in America. There's 1 million doctors, 1,000 of us certified. So we are in the vast minority, but we're there and ready and willing to help.
7: Okay, good to hear.
2: So that's the approach I would take, because Parkinson's is related to inflammation and it's often caused by pesticide exposure. So there's all kinds of things you can do to reduce the potential for continued worsening if you clean up the inflammation and the toxicity in your body.
7: Yeah, and I happen to feel like a lot of that's related to diet, including I think being a vegetarian is the fastest way, if you're pretty strict about it, to decrease inflammation. But it's
2: well, you have to also you also have to avoid the pesticide foods. You need to pay attention to the Dirty Dozen Clean 15. If you're going to be vegetarian, you don't want to eat strawberries, peaches, apples, iceberg lettuce, bell peppers, hot peppers, kale, spinach, potatoes, if they're not labeled organic, because they're poison factories that actually promote more Parkinson's disease.
7: Yes, it's hard to convince people to spend the money to do that, but I try.
2: Well, do you want to die of Parkinson's and cancer, or do you want to live a more healthy, functional life? It's an easy question.
7: Yeah, I've asked people that question, but it's not easy for people.
2: It bounces off a cranium that's not willing to listen to new information. It scares them.
7: That's true. You're right about that.
2: Yes, change is scary for most people. And so, good luck with your change. Look for a functional doctor and get on this pathway to clean up the system. Sounds like you already understand it.
7: Yeah, I do. It's hard to convince someone else. I'm trying, though. Thank you.
2: Well, if you're talking about your husband, right?
7: Yes.
2: Well, I'm living in America, and I think that in America, usually the wife's responsible for dinner. Are you?
7: Well, I think your words are, he's listening to you too, so maybe he'll believe you. He doesn't believe me too much.
2: Well, as the new foods show up in the table, maybe he'll grasp it. Love it. Have a great day and good luck. Hey, husband, good luck with your disease. I think you can improve.
7: Thank you. Goodbye.
3: Thank you very much there, Susan. Let's go to Christopher. Good morning, Christopher.
2: Hello. What do you got for me, Christopher?
3: Well, let's go to the other line here. Good morning to you. You're on the Healthy Steps radio show.
8: Hi, can you hear me?
2: Yes, who am I speaking with?
8: This is actually Christopher. You had me on the wrong line.
2: Okay, great. Hi, Christopher.
8: Hi, good. Thanks for all you guys are doing. I appreciate this forum. I'm actually calling for a friend of mine who lives in Oregon, so he can't listen to WMNF except online. I'll direct him to the show later. But just to get to the point, he's come down with depression. He's in his late 40s. He doesn't know where it came from. He doesn't know what's going on. He's been battling with it for about 6 months now. He eats healthy. He works out. He has a sauna. He also comes from a family of alcoholics. He has battled with drinking himself. He's cut himself down to minimal, like one or two glasses of wine a day. He used to smoke ganja. He's quit that. He used to do a lot of other things, but he's quit all of that. So he's, you know, he's a car salesman. He's usually positive and upbeat and a go-getter. And for some reason, he doesn't know why, he just can't break out of this. He can't get out of the bad mood. He can't get out of feeling this overwhelming despair. He's newly married, been married for about 3 years. He's divorced, has a child. His ex-wife has been really hard on him with the custody battle and turning his preteen son against him. So there's a lot of things going on, but nothing that he's never been able to overcome before. And I'm wondering, what could functional medicine do for him? I've already sent him the website today that you've announced, the ifm.org. But
2: yes.
8: Just hearing this little bit, is there some approach we can go for him to start looking at, to turning this around without going to SSRIs or antidepressants or amphetamines or anything like that?
2: Yeah, so you gave me some really good information there. COMT is a gene, or actually it's an enzyme that is coded for in your genes.

0: MT gene problem. And so it is really worth it for him to get a functional evaluation, because even if we don't look at the genes, we look at the way the B vitamin metabolism goes behind the scenes using a test like the Nutraval, looking at the metabolomic organic acids, not looking at your B12 level, because that doesn't actually reflect, or your folic acid level, that doesn't reflect how the COMT gene is working. And then you look at neurotransmitters, because when you look at the neurotransmitters, you can see changes in neurotransmitter metabolism that reflect bad COMT. You can look at hormones. Hormones will also reflect methylation, which is part of COMT. And so I think that anybody like your friend who has a sudden mood shift deserves a full annual, you know, lab metabolic workup with the usual blood count, chemistries, lipids, thyroid, sugar, you know, what a general doctor would do. But then add to that the metabolomic test called the Nutra Eval from Genomics, or from Genova Diagnostics, and a comprehensive neurotransmitter urine with a HUMAP, H-U-M-A-P, human urine hormone metabolism map from Doctors Data Incorporated. These are vastly potent and useful tools for looking at what's going on in the person's metabolism that would direct mood in a bad way. Because you can have low testosterone that could do it. You could have disruptions in the neurotransmitter. And I think if somebody has this history, this family history of alcoholism, ganja is a better choice than the alcohol, because any dose of alcohol is going to feed forward into the depression, because that's what it does, especially in people who have this genetic abnormality. But I don't recommend that he goes back to ganja either. He's already off of it. I'd say taper off the alcohol completely as a first step towards clear thinking.
1: Got it. Okay. Thank you so much. Could you repeat that urine hormone, the HUMAP?
0: H-U-M-A-P. It's called the HUMAP.
1: H-U-M-D?
0: H-U-M-A-P.
1: H-U-M-A-P. Got it.
0: Yeah, it's the HUMAP. Urine. And then I add to that the comprehensive neurotransmitter, which gives you an idea of the methylation of your neurotransmitters, which is what COMT does.
1: Got it. And that would all be able to be gotten at a functional medicine workup.
0: Absolutely. You got to find the right functional medicine doctor and ask if they'll do those tests. If they're not comfortable with that, you just need to keep looking, because you know, there's a bunch of us out there and we all have slightly different styles.
1: And then you said something about the Nutraval Genomic Diagnostic.
0: Nutraval, Nutraval. And that is a metabolomic test that Genova Diagnostics does.
1: I'm sorry, can you repeat that one more time? Nutra?
0: Nutraval. Genova Diagnostics. And
1: Genova Diagnostics, okay.
0: Yes, Genova. If you go to Genova, you'll find all their labs. And if you go to Doctors Data Incorporated, you'll find all their labs. They have a vast array of amazingly solid, robust labs that are all CLIA approved. CLIA is the government certifying body that says this lab is okay to bill Medicare. So they've passed that very high bar. And I know that Genova Diagnostics has also passed the very, very high bar, the highest on the planet, called the American College of Pathology. They are tested by pathologists who are the laboratory doctors, and their laboratory accuracy is super high. So we have some really good quality labs here that aren't actually usually tested by primary care doctors or even specialists.
1: Okay. Did you say Doctors and David Inc.?
0: Doctors Data Incorporated.
1: Oh, Doctors Data Incorporated. Okay. Thanks, Dr. Harvey. This is really, I mean, you know, where else can we get this kind of information in a public forum like this? Thank you for
0: very, very few places. And if he contacts or looks at my website, you'll get a lot more information there about it. And he may even want to fill out the Toxiflammation interactive questionnaire that we have online there. It can give him, or anybody else who's listening today, if you go and look at that Toxiflammation questionnaire, it'll tell you how much your body is feeling inflamed and toxic right now. Because it's a very, it's not just, do you have this disease? It's how are you feeling right now?
1: Mm-hmm. Okay, what's your website?
0: functional medicine

0: Florida.com. So best wishes on that. Hope your friend gets better quickly.
1: Thank you so much. Have a great day.
2: Okie dokie there. And yes, best wishes to your friend, and thanks for calling on his behalf. And you can call on in, too, to the Healthy Steps Radio Show with Dr. Fred Harvey here on WMNF Tampa by dialing 813-239-9663. Once again, that number to call is 813-239-9663. Back to you there, Doctor.
0: So, I think it's really important to understand that we have so many options for taking care of our health. And so many new things are coming up in the information that's being gathered constantly by so many good research scientists. And so I think, you know, simple things are out there, you know, adding some fish oil. If the brain fog is from low fish oil, it really works. But, I'm impressed with the calls today because people are really interested in looking for answers. And that is really helpful. Here's an email from Jerry. Jerry asks, is there anything good to stop eyelids from twitching? Yeah, I wonder, has anybody out there ever noticed that your right eyelid just starts going and you can't do anything about it? You feel like you're blinking, but you're not. It's just this constant high frequency twitch going on. Our nervous system is very interesting, and it will, when it's irritated, trigger things like that. And it's possible that the eyelid twitching is due to some emotional stress. It could be due to some metabolic imbalances. Unless you have kidney problems, magnesium is a really good solution for muscle spasms or twitches. And in fact, the first caller, the second caller, Ed, magnesium glycinate is a calming agent. Up to 400 milligrams a day, if there's no kidney problems, is tolerated by most people. It may not be enough to change the issue, but it may be something worth it to calm you down. And glycine also calms the nervous system. So if you look for magnesium glycinate, glycinate, you might actually find a solution for this kind of problem. And Janie has asked, what is my opinion of the odd chain fatty acid 15, specifically pentadecaenoic acid, lots of push in advertising right now? My opinion is that whenever something is being advertised, it's generally less important than it seems to be from the advertising. There's a lot of hype in supplement sales these days, and I'm really not terribly interested in line item supplements any longer, unless I do a test and I find out that somebody's deficient. That's one of the pitfalls and traps of doing integrative nutritional medicine. I found that when I started doing integrative medicine before functional medicine, it became a substitution game where I'd substitute a line item supplement for a line item medication with mixed effects. Sometimes it really worked. Sometimes it didn't do anything. And so I realized that that's not the most effective way to consider supplementation. I think that we need to look at supplementation as part of a symphony, that adding simple line items are not necessarily the way to address biologic imbalance, unless there's a very glaring hole. Like if I find somebody who has an omega index that's 2, when heart health starts at 5 and brain health starts at 8, I'm going to recommend they eat more fish or take fish oil. But I test it. I don't just randomly say it. Sometimes I do if the person has brain fog and they tell me they don't eat fish and they don't take flaxseed or any other omega, then I might recommend they get on omega to begin with because that will promote a little bit better outcome, function. I think we have a caller.
2: Indeed we do. We've got Rod on the line. Good morning to you there, Rod.
3: Good morning.
0: Hi, Rod.
3: How you doing?
0: Doing well. How are you?
3: I'm good. How are you?
0: So, what you got for us today?
3: A few years ago, I was getting up in the middle of the night, going to the bathroom. I'm in my 60s, and I figured my PSA was up, so I went in and got my blood work done, and they said, no, the PSA was fine, but my resting blood sugar was 300, and my A1C was 12.5. So, obviously, you're type 2 diabetic. You got to get on insulin right away, so forth and so on. And I said, no, I have a daughter that's a type 1 diabetic that we found out when she was very young. So we dealt with endocrinologists for a while, so I had some knowledge of diabetes. I did accept the metformin, but I completely changed my diet. And within 6 months, I had my blood sugar down to just a little over 100, and my A1C was down to 5.2. The question I'm asking, you were talking about the Dirty Dozen. And what I basically did, of course, I dropped about 35 pounds. I wasn't drinking the craft beer all the time, wasn't eating a bunch of garbage, you know, the fast foods. I cook at home a lot more. I cut a lot of carbs and mainly a lot of the sugar out of my diet completely. I feel better. I have more energy. I didn't have to go on the meds. But I do eat a lot more vegetables. I try to stay on the low glycemic index for fruits. You know, the berries and stuff, but yes. I have heard you mention about the Dirty Dozen. Is there a way, because I've been washing my fruits and vegetables with the water, with the baking soda. I don't know if that's a real, does that help at all if you buy non-organic stuff?
0: For the Dirty Dozen that is now like the Dirty 15? No, because you can't wash off the pesticide residues that are in the flesh. And so if you want to be healthiest, you avoid eating the Dirty Dozen, which you can find at environmentalworkinggroup.org. You can download that little card. You can put in your wallet, whatever. It is things like apples, peaches, strawberries, blueberries, kale, iceberg lettuce, bell peppers, potatoes, spinach. These are all poisons if they're not labeled organic. And so there's no way to clean it off.
3: But there's no way to get it. Well, that's what I figured. They spray the stuff. I imagine it grows with it in it, so there's no way to get around it.
0: Yeah, it sucks it out of the soil and it penetrates the flesh of the strawberry.
3: Right. If you buy organic, totally, then it shouldn't have those pesticides in them, then, is what you're saying?
0: Yes, but you don't need to buy it organic totally, because if you look at the Clean 15, which is also on that same, the flip side of that same list, those are the things that either don't get sprayed or don't get residues. Things like avocados, no pest can eat through the avocado skin. Bananas, right. Same deal. Nothing wants to bite on the nasty banana skin to eat through to it. There is a fungus that eats bananas, and we're going to lose the Cavendish one day, but the other bananas don't seem to be susceptible to the same blight that the Cavendish gets. And so, and actually, the banana you're eating today resembles a Cavendish, but it's actually a hybrid that's genetically resistant to the fungus, so they don't have to spray it. Onions, garlic, no pests eat onions or garlic, so they don't get sprayed. But broccoli can get sprayed.
3: Mm-hmm. Yeah, I do eat a lot of broccoli because it is good, but I usually buy organic broccoli.
0: Good. So
3: that's like I said, it completely changed. They wanted to put me on insulin and this and that, and I said no, and I didn't think it was necessary, and I did turn it around. And I do take supplements. I take magnesium glycinate every day. I take a good one-a-day vitamin. I do the apple cider vinegar once a day in a glass of water. And I've been doing that for a while. And I feel a lot better. I have a lot more energy. Obviously, my blood sugar and all my other stuff that they do, and they do a normal blood work, everything came back into line. And he just said, whatever you're doing, keep doing it because it's working.
0: Keep doing it, my friend. Good luck with that. I got to sign off now. It's the end of the show. And I would like to just give this last text message an answer because I can't answer it otherwise. The cancer treatment center that I mentioned, that the patient mentioned earlier for Chris in Gainesville, is MD Anderson, Houston. And I want to thank everybody. Great interaction today. Thank you for all calling in. Thank you, Bill, for producing the show and always doing a great job there. And I believe Lauren is answering the phones. Thank you for doing that and keeping the show rolling.
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0: Hello, I'm Celia Hatton at 10 hours GMT. Welcome to the newsroom. Coming up, can the Trump administration get its Gaza peace plan back on track? The president's son-in-law meets Israel's leader after talks with Hamas.
1: There was a statement that was put out by Hamas where they're really calling on the mediators to compel Israel to sign up to this 15-point plan.
0: Plus, China's leader makes a rare reference to the killing of pro-democracy demonstrators near Tiananmen Square back in 1989. We'll go live to Beijing. In Zambia, the incumbent has taken an early lead in election results, just as police arrest opposition leaders and seize weapons in a raid. And the woman who gave us the moves for the Macarena looks back on how it changed her life and others.
2: When I talk to people and they ask me what I do and, oh, did you do something I know? And I just say that, the Macarena, and it's like the energy shifts. It's all of a sudden joy, laughter, smile, you know, memories.
0: That's coming up. Stay with us.
3: BBC News with Emily Thomas. President Trump's Middle East envoy and son-in-law, Jared Kushner, is expected to meet the Israeli Prime Minister, Benjamin Netanyahu, a day after Mr. Kushner's talks with Hamas leaders. After the talks, Hamas called on the mediators to put more pressure on Israel to commit to the Gaza peace proposals. Our Middle East correspondent, Yoland Nell, is in Jerusalem.
1: They're also calling for Israel to stop what they say are its violations of the ceasefire and to meet all of its commitments under the first stage of the ceasefire deal from last year when it comes to things like humanitarian aid and stopping its military campaign in Gaza. We don't have real details about what today's meeting will include, who will be there. Israeli media is saying really that Mr. Netanyahu and other Israeli officials will be continuing to insist that Hamas must give up its weapons fully before there is any Israeli troop withdrawal from Gaza.
3: Annual military exercises between South Korea and the United States are going ahead, despite President Trump ordering them to be substantially scaled back. Mr. Trump said the drills were costly and hostile towards North Korea. He added that the communist state had been unthreatening and respectful throughout his presidency. The latest economic data from China indicates a further weakening of domestic demand in the world's second largest economy. Last month's growth in retail sales slowed, and in the housing sector, demand also remained subdued. More details from our business reporter, Josh Martin.
4: Three major indicators of the health of the Chinese economy missed expectations in July, with unemployment ticking up, retail sales stalling, and factory output growth slowing. Extreme weather, including three typhoons which made landfall in China's manufacturing hubs in the south and east of the country, also affected industrial output, as many workers were forced to relocate temporarily. Shoppers stayed at home, with retail sales growing only 0.6% year-on-year, well below economists' expectations.
3: A local governor in southern Russia says a woman has been killed in a Ukrainian drone attack on an industrial facility in the Astrakhan region. Earlier, six people were killed in a Ukrainian missile strike in the Belgorod region. From Kyiv, here's our Ukraine correspondent, Dan Johnson.
5: Ukraine has been launching missile strikes as well as long-range drone attacks on Russian infrastructure, but officials are keen to emphasize that they are not targeting civilians. They aim to hit oil refineries, transport networks, and the distribution warehouses of retailers like Wildberries to disrupt military supply routes, they say, although they have emphasized that part of that strategy is to impact the Russian economy and to make Russians feel the impact of this war.
3: World News from the BBC. Heavy fighting has been reported in the Somali city of Baidoa, where forces loyal to a former regional leader have clashed with the federal army. Gunfire and explosions were heard across the city, with local reports saying civilians had been killed. A statement from the militia claimed they'd taken full control of Baidoa, but federal officers said they'd repelled the attack. Government troops seized control of the city in March, prompting the state leader to resign. Kurdish officials in northern Iraq say the office of the Prime Minister of the Kurdistan Regional Government has come under attack. The security agency in the autonomous region says two drones were launched from neighbouring Iran. It said there were no reports of casualties. The number of Indonesians displaced by Saturday's earthquake has continued to rise. Many residents of Flores Island are preparing to sleep outside for a third night rather than risk returning to damaged and unstable homes. More from our Indonesia's correspondent.
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7: A hurricane can produce a destructive storm surge, even if it doesn't hit the area head-on. The National Hurricane Center says storm surge is responsible for 12% of deaths caused by storms, and more than half of them were over the age of 60. 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

0: Good morning, y'all, and welcome to the Sustainable Living Show right here on WMNF Tampa 88.5, where every Monday at 11, we come to you live and bring you a conversation with local experts. My guests today are Meg Keller, Rachel Perino, and Derek Goodshaw, talking about ways to find groups and like-minded gardening folks or green thinking people on various media sources. So glad they're here. I see their beautiful shining faces, and we're going to get started with them in a little while. But first, I want to thank Grace for our online presence. Lauren is here taking your calls. And also, I want to say happy belated birthday to Bill. And he's working the boards, and he's our producer. He does everything for us.
1: Thank you very much, Annie.
0: You're welcome, Bill. Hope you had a great week. So I want to also thank to everybody else out there. Well, happy birthday to anybody that had a birthday out there, too. But for listening in, because, you know, we wouldn't have a show unless you guys listened in to us. We really do appreciate you. My name's Annie Ellis, and I'm your host for today. Now, before we get to the main program with my three guests, we are going to welcome Kitty Wallace to let us know about events from the garden. Hello, Kitty.
2: Hey. Hi, Annie. Hey, everyone who's calling, is listening this morning. We have some things going on in gardens around the area. At the Sweetwater Organic Community Farm, they're resuming their yoga on the farm. That'll be this Sunday at 10:30, and pretty much every Sunday at 10:30 at Sweetwater Organic Community Farm, 6942 West Comanche Avenue. There's also line dancing classes at Keel Farms in Plant City. They are located at 5202 Sonoda Sassa Road, and that's, I think, 7 o'clock. I have it on good authority that they are way fun, these line dancing classes. Community gardening world is kind of hunkering down for August because we're waiting for fall because we're getting excited about where we're going to plant. But I tell you that Cactus Moon is hosting a terrarium workshop at the Southern Brewery on North Nebraska Avenue in Tampa on Thursday evening, and that's on Eventbrite. You can find out more information. Lastly, there's the Great Pollinator Census. It's a citizen science project. It's on August 22nd. There'll be lots of information coming between now and then, but mark your calendar for August 22nd to participate in the Citizen Scientist Pollinator Census. All right, Annie, have a great show. See you later.
0: Thanks, Kitty. Always good to hear from you. Bye-bye. You know, that pollinator census is really cool. You pick a plant that's going to have a lot of pollinators, some native bush in your yard, and you stand there, and I'm not sure how many minutes, I think it's 15 minutes, you write down all the pollinators that have come to visit that particular plant. And I just think that's so great. And that lets everybody know in the science world what's happening to see what we're losing and what we're keeping and what we're getting more of. So it's a really good thing to do. I encourage everyone to do it. Your neighbors are going to wonder why you're out there with a notepad staring at a bush, writing notes down. But, you know, maybe they'll get into the act the next year. So I want to also let y'all know a little bit about our guests, because they are all very different and all very interesting. Meg Keller is, she's from Bethesda, Maryland. And I had to look that up, MD. I didn't know what that was. And that's funny, isn't it? And she, her mother was called the Tomato Lady. And she grew delicious tomatoes along the house, and she also had a wonderful cherry tree and grape arbor, and she just produced a lot of food for her family. Well, probably for her friends and relatives too, our neighbors. But Meg's lived and gardened in Maryland, the Dominican Republic, Lake Tahoe, and now since 1999 in her homes in St. Petersburg and Alamos, Sonora, Mexico. And they're all super different, but all done in an environmentally conscious and organic way, because that's what we like. And she's also now happily retired and as busy as she just wants to be. Now, we have Rachel Perino, and her husband are an everyday busy modern family with two little kids, full-time jobs, and a beautifully busy social life. They started Little Tree Homestead a while back and were living and gardening on a regular size 6,000 square foot urban lot in St. Pete, Florida. But now they recently moved to Gulfport, Florida, and bought a house next to Albert Reisenberg, which is a fascinating guy. He's been on here several times before. He still does bees. He has worms. He has all kinds of trees and plants, and he's just Mr. Organic. He teaches a yoga class too. Fantastic. And his partner, Laura Oldamy, she's also a financial wizard, but she's all looped up into this conserving and doing the best we can do in our environment. And then Rachel's mom also, she lives in the guest house that they have formed now, a wonderful supportive community. And they all share and help one another like we were just meant to do. And it's a beautiful thing to behold. I'm just happy that that all worked out for them. And Derek Goodchild, he moved first to St. Pete in 2012, and he was in Eckerd College. And then he joined a student-run gardening club his freshman year, and that began his passion for all of the gardening. He graduated with a degree in French and international relations, and then he moved to Burkina Faso, and that's in West Africa. And he was the Sustainable Agriculture Project Manager for a Mennonite Central Committee from 2017 to 2020. Ooh, a real heavy time to leave or start something, that's for sure. Back in St. Pete at 2023, he got his permaculture design certification, and he now volunteers as an administrator for the St. Pete Time Bank, the Tampa Bay Permaculture Work WhatsApp group, and he manages the food forest at Eckerd College Community Farm, which I love. Himmelfarb, isn't that his name? He's been on a couple times. I just love him. He's fantastic. He does a lot of teaching over there and is big in this farm. Let's see what else he does. And his dream, well, he also works as a director of the Little Tree Homestead nonprofit. And his dream, though, as I think all of our dreams, is for St. Pete and Tampa Bay to be a beacon for regenerative, independent community living. And I just love the way that sounded. So I'm like, was completely on board with that. So welcome to the group, y'all.
1: Thank you.
3: Hi, Annie.
4: Thanks, Annie.
1: Thank you, Annie.
0: So we can't see Rachel. I guess there's a reason for that, but that's okay. But if we can, we'd like to. So,
5: hi.
0: Hey, that's much better. I want to see your smiling face, that's for sure. It's so much better. It's like we're all in the same room, though we're not, but I wish we were. So this is the best we can do with what we have today. Now, I've been forming in my head which is a lot of things, but for this in particular, about a program that's about like-minded folks and how they can find each other within a media format. Now, we all know that social media can be exhausting, addictive, and shaped by corporate algorithms, but it is in a way how people can make contact. And that's what we want to do. We want to contact these gardening communities. But I do think in these modern times, especially young folks, the way people find groups to unite with is seeking online and other types of media formats. So I just thought that we would really focus on that today. And I remember listening to the show. I always do this anyway. Listening, when y'all listen to the show, I ask you guys to tell me let you know what you want. And Meg Keller contacted me and was telling me all about this wonderful group she's in and thought it would be good on Sustainable Living Show. So Meg, tell me why you were and are interested in the Tampa Bay Permaculture WhatsApp group. How did you find them? When did you get involved and why? And I'll repeat those questions if you forget any of them.
1: Okay, thank you, Annie. Well, it all started last November at the Florida Convergence event over in Poinciana, Florida. And it was just incredible. All these like-minded people, the workshops, the incredible food that was cooked and presented to us. The kombucha people were there. I mean, it was just marvelous. So at the very end, when vendors were discounting things and people were trading plants and, you know, wrapping everything up, Rachel's husband, he said, okay, we want to form a group. And Rachel, so this want to be on this WhatsApp group. So I signed up and it became the Tampa, Florida, I guess,
0: permaculture
1: group. And yeah. So as time passed, you know, there were just like little messages, but then it just started exploding with these members that have these incredible histories with gardening and permaculture and organic and, you know, vegetables, fruits, and around Tampa Bay, all these food forests. Food forests became, for me, a major buzzword. And then permaculture. And I've always been interested in these things and sustainability, but now it just was like, wow, there's so much more I can learn. And especially the year-round growing season that we have. I was always one, oh, the cool months. And then it's okra.
0: Right. It's one thing, but that's not true.
1: No, I know. I've learned. And also from your program, and then I've been to the Little Tree Homestead many times. I now am expanding my garden variety thanks to Derek and Rachel and their expertise. And then also from the WhatsApp group, there are all kinds of workshops going on. And then the most beautiful thing for me is the sharing, caring, sharing. I mean, it's a group of people that are committed to support one another in their gardening endeavors. And it's just, you know, it's cyclical. So I find it feeds my soul and brings me a lot of joy.
0: Really. That's so beautiful. Yes. I'm loving this, and I'm just loving that you were able to find them. And all of a sudden, Rachel's husband just said, "Hey, y'all, we're starting a group. Come on aboard!" And now it's really come along for a little bit, and I'm just so happy about it. I know that Derek has been real big on. He's really a good communicator. Let's face it, and so he has really been big on you know, keeping people together, putting these potlucks together and all these different odds and ends that people can, you know, get involved in, because that's how you get to know each other. So I wanted to go next. Well, since Meg had mentioned Rachel with the Little Tree Homestead, I knew that whatever she did, it was going to be good, you know, because that's what they do. And so, and then Rachel told me about Derek. So, you know, I knew that was going to be good after all of her high accolades of him. So I wanted to just say that, you know, there's so many garden groups out there on Facebook, but I do remember that when you wanted to do that, Rachel, you had talked to me about it. And I remember that, but I can't remember how long ago was that. When did that happen, Rachel?
3: When did you start the Facebook group?
0: Yeah, when did you start? No, you had the Facebook group for a long time, and then you started the WhatsApp group. So when did you start that?
3: So I didn't actually start it. It was started quite a few years ago, but it was kind of being neglected. So I just took it over and started adding people to it and started kind of trying to initiate conversation in it. And that was 2 years ago, or about a year and a half ago.
0: Okay. So you breathe some life back into it.
3: Yeah, basically.
0: That's cool. But do you still have your online Facebook with Little Tree?
3: Oh, yeah. Oh, yeah. Little Tree is still on Facebook and Instagram, and we have a website.
0: So tell people what those are. I mean, we'll just start out. We'll go ahead and repeat those at the end, but go ahead and tell them since we're in that conversation.
3: Yeah, so Little Tree Homestead Nonprofit is the website's littletreehomestead.org, O-R-G. And all of the social media is just Little Tree Homestead. yeah, that's how you can find us.
0: Okay. How have you been dealing with this WhatsApp? I've never done WhatsApp. So how do you do that and how does that work?
3: So WhatsApp is basically just a giant group text.
0: Oh.
3: The way, you know, it has a lot of different options that you can add onto it, but we're trying to keep it a little bit simple for the time being.
0: Mm-hmm.
3: It's a group text and people can add themselves and remove themselves. People can add friends and neighbors or whatnot. You can also mute it if you don't want to hear the dinging all day long constantly. But it's basically just a way that is where everybody can share their thoughts or their upcoming events. It's just a communication tool. We basically found that... you know, not everyone's on Facebook, and Facebook definitely has its pros and cons. And we decided to utilize something that was not on Facebook so that everybody could have access to it. And that's kind of where WhatsApp came in. WhatsApp is not the absolute most ethical company to use. Yeah. There are, you know, some better options out there, and we may eventually transition to a more ethical company that's doing a similar group texting type thing.
0: You can mention that now.
3: Yeah, we might eventually transition to something like Telegram, or there's some other options too.
0: Signal. But Derek, right now, can you send me a note on Signal we have?
3: Yeah, yep, that's another one. So, That might be something that's coming, but WhatsApp is what we inherited, and that's what's working for the moment. And we're trying to just gain momentum right now before we like cause too much disruption.
0: Yeah, well, because everybody's used to it and they know exactly what's going on, so yeah. Completely understand. Yeah, change is hard for everybody, isn't it? especially if people aren't on Facebook, which means they probably aren't savvy to too much computer work, then it's going to be difficult to even change anything on their phone because that's a little mini computer. So there's that. I get that because I'm old. I struggle, but I do push ahead for it. So same with you, though, Eric, because I do know this is kind of your forte. Tell me how you found the group and then what's been your experience so far with it.
4: Yeah, my experience is similar to Meg's. I was kind of, when I moved back in 2023, I was really trying to kind of plug back in with the gardening and urban ag scene in St. Pete, which I had kind of been a part of when I was in school here 10, 12 years ago. But I was kind of having trouble finding momentum and something, a community I really kind of connected with. Some of the groups I tried out didn't have the same kind of focus on sustainability and like regenerative lifestyles more holistically. So I found the group when I eventually got my PDC, my permaculture design certification, and then went to the Convergence like Meg did, and was really had such a great time kind of being with everyone, a community of people that were really interested in a sustainable lifestyle. So Rachel and Carrie added me to the group and never looked back.
0: Mm-hmm. So that was called the Permaculture Convergence. Is that called?
4: The Florida Permaculture Convergence.
0: Okay.
4: It's coming up again this year in November.
0: Yes, that's what I was going to ask you. So it's coming up again in November. So people could go online and look up Florida Permaculture Convergence. Yeah. And they will be able to find out the time and the place. Do you happen to know where it's going to be, or have they decided yet?
3: Yeah, it's actually going to be the weekend of November 6th through the 8th.
0: Oh, very good, Rachel.
3: And it's in London Island.
0: London Island. Where's that?
4: It's
3: near Kissimmee.
4: Mm-hmm.
0: Oh, okay. I was going to say, that sounds very far away. I don't know if I'm going to do an intercontinental trip.
4: I'm not personally involved with like the running of the Convergence, but it is so much fun, and it's definitely worth people trying out. It's a 3-day event, like Friday night through Sunday afternoon, and you can get a 1-day pass, but I really suggest being there for the weekend because things like the trade circle at night are really, really worth the experience.
0: The what circle?
4: Trade circle. So everyone can, it's primarily things you've grown or made yourself or foraged, but you can bring in goods and everyone would go around in a circle, and you put in, when it's your turn, you put your thing in. Like, I brought a loaf of homemade bread in, and we went around the circle, and people offered things to trade, and then I get to go in the middle and kind of pick out, kind of haggle with people with what they're trading, and then I can withdraw it if I want. People can kind of up the ante, or I can add more in. One guy offered me a handmade wool sweater vest that I thought was much more valuable, so I threw in an extra pumpkin or two that I had brought along. So it was a really fun thing. There's a lot of kids involved, so they're putting in their little bamboo sticks they brought along, and
0: aww,
4: a woman brings a lot of like miracle berries and cookies in for kids to trade with. So it's like just really fun, heartwarming event. It's just kind of a small part of the convergence, but kind of gets the spirit of the event.
0: Well, it's the heart of it, isn't it?
4: Mm-hmm.
0: I mean, it really, that sounds so sweet and really fun.
4: Yeah.
0: It gets people interacting right away to each other, kind of a forced interaction, but in a great way. Because
4: it teaches you patience, too. It takes a little bit of time. It's tricky to get to your turn, but it's just fun to kind of watch everyone go and just all laughing together and having a good time.
0: Oh, that's funny. Can you put your item that you got and trade it back in for something else?
4: Probably.
0: Well, that's kind of like that. Secret Santa or Bad Santa or something.
4: Yeah.
0: Some Santa, I'm not sure. But that would kind of hurt the feelings of the person that gave it. Yeah, that probably wouldn't be a good idea. So, well, that's fun. I love the way that looks in my head. I'm not sure, but I'm pretty sure that would probably be great. So why is this permaculture group different than the other groups? Derek, I want you to answer that because I think you might have a good answer for that.
4: I think it's different than some of, like, I'm sure there's lots of great permaculture groups around the state, country, and around the world. But for me, it's different than a lot of the groups I had tried online that were almost too big. So there's some really great Facebook groups that you can learn so much from. But there's, I don't know, 3,000-4,000 members in like the Florida Food Forest Revolution, which I learned so much about fruit trees in.
0: Yeah.
4: But so when I joined the permaculture WhatsApp group, it was kind of slow still. Rachel was trying to get it going, and people were mostly just posting their like events in there, like they were hosting like a class or something. And I really wanted to like feel the community like we had at the convergence. So I just put my address. I asked a friend first to make sure it wasn't a stupid idea. But I threw my address in there and said, hey, like, let's have a potluck. Everyone come over to my house 2 Wednesdays from now. And 30 people showed up, and we crammed into our small living room that was much too small for the big group. But I just thought it was a lot of fun. And that kind of like level of community and kind of grassroots connection, I think, is what really makes it special. Like Meg was saying, just last Saturday, I couldn't make it, but Rachel went to a yard work group that, were you there too, Meg?
1: For the potluck.
4: Oh, the potluck was 2 weeks ago. We had a great potluck.
1: First potluck.
4: Yeah. But last Saturday, they had Ash Stokes, the local filmmaker, needed help kind of working her front yard and getting it ready for the gardening season this fall. So a bunch of people showed up with tools and wheelbarrows and helped her weed it and mulch it, and it looked incredible. I don't know if you want to comment on that, Rachel.
3: Yeah, it was actually, it's pretty incredible how much work we got done. And it was just like an hour and a half. We really just transformed her front yard. We covered up all the grass with cardboard, and then we sheet mulched the whole yard. And there was still a little bit of work left to do, but the amount of work that we got done, it's just amazing. And I just felt so good about how much we were able to help her with just a few people getting together, just working hard for an hour. And that was that. It was done.
0: It's funny how that is, you know, many hands that know what they're doing. You know, now that's a thing. You know, you don't have to tell everybody exactly what to do because you've done this before.
3: Right.
0: Can really get a lot done. I mean, that's wonderful that y'all are doing that too. So this is an intimate group, kind of. So how many people do you think that you have in it now? You know what? I forgot to tell everybody about telephone numbers and everything. Let me go ahead and get that, and then we'll come back. Yeah, I'm so excited about this. I'm just completely in tune with y'all and not the public. Sorry, y'all out there. But you're listening to the Sustainable Living Show, and it's broadcasting live from WMNF Tampa 88.5. I'm Annie Ellis, and my guests today are Meg Keller, Rachel Perino, Derek Goodchild, and we're talking about ways to find groups and like-minded gardening and all those green folks out there on various media groups. That's what we're looking for, how to find people. So we were saying it's an intimate group. How many people do you have now?
3: There's 171 members in the group right now.
0: Now, is that about it for that group? Is that a manageable group? I mean, 170 is still a lot of people, but most people don't show up, right?
3: Mm-hmm. Yeah, the potlucks are usually somewhere around 30 people. Oh. And we try to do them once a month because that allows people to miss a few and still feel like it hasn't been months since they haven't seen each other, you know?
0: Right, and kind of spread it out too, because not everybody's going to make every single one, like you said. Mm-hmm. So, you know, you're not going to have 100 people at each.
3: Yeah, exactly.
0: Where do you put all those plates? I don't know.
4: That'd be a great problem to have.
0: Yeah, you know what, Derek, you're right. It sure would be a great problem to have. Too much of a good thing is not really a bad thing, is it? Mm-hmm. That's funny. So, but if this is a manageable size, what would you do now? I mean, to manage this from now on?
4: Like if it would get bigger?
0: Yeah, how would you do this?
4: I mean, part of that's up to the group. You know, Rachel and I help manage it and like bring ideas and help put some events together, but it's really a group effort. So it would come down to what the group thinks. Mm-hmm. I think this chat group that we have now could maybe stay, but maybe there would be kind of smaller splinter groups that maybe break up by region, because right now it's Tampa Bay and people as far south as Punta Gorda are in it. And we have people from, I don't know where Susie's from, but she's pretty far north, I think, like Lake Panasoffkee area. So it's a pretty big region. Most are centered in St. Pete and a few Tampa people. So if it gets too big, maybe we splinter a little bit more regionally and then have twice a year we do a big regional potluck. But
0: well, since I gave that telephone number out, we have a call. So I think your name is Brian. Welcome to the show. You're live.
5: No, there, Annie. I sent you a note that saying that Brian's no longer on the line.
0: Oh, I'm sorry. I guess we had him waiting too long. I didn't know. Apologize, Brian. If you want to call back, though, we'll be happy to listen to whatever you said. We miss you already. Derek, go ahead and tell me about the splinter groups.
4: Yeah, it's just a way of trying to keep things a big large principle in like in permaculture is keeping things at human scale. So kind of keeping it intimate where individuals can kind of know each other and work together. If it would get too big, I think it almost becomes a small enterprise and outpaces us. So I think if we would get too big, like if this gets as successful as I think we all think it could be, where there's 1,000 members in it, no one's going to want to put their address for a potluck into that big a group.
0: That's the truth. So you know, you're going to be doing weapons at the door.
4: That's kind of what we want. We want people to feel comfortable enough and want it to be small and intimate enough. So I think that's one thing I have in mind as a potential fix.
0: Yeah.
4: Because so I think once it really took off, after the third or fourth potluck, I personally kind of felt like it's almost like this knee-jerk reaction to kind of guard the group. I didn't want it to get too big because it felt so special and beautiful. But that was like exactly what I was afraid of when I was looking for this group. Right. You know, I felt like I knew that there were groups around, but I didn't know how to get into them and feel a part of them. So like, I have to kind of like overcome that knee-jerk reaction and like keep it open. And we'll just roll with the punches if it ever gets too big and outgrows us. We can kind of find different strategies.
0: Yeah, because that would be selfish, wouldn't it?
4: Exactly.
0: You know, I mean, we want to keep what we have, but then we want to spread it around because you were a part of it. And that's how you got to meet all these folks. So I wanted to talk about what all you've done. You know, what have you done? I think you do classes, you do different odds and ends. What are those things? Meg, did you go to any of these classes?
1: Yes. As a matter of fact, last weekend I went to the pest workshop class, but no one really liked that name because so many of the insects are necessary.
0: They're not pesty, are they?
1: They're not pesty. And you're going to appreciate this because I've heard you on other sustainable shows where I have to learn to accept and love the lobbers. And that's very hard for me, the grasshopper lobbers. And I remember some months ago, you're like, just leave them alone.
0: Right. And they're
1: very
0: native.
1: Difficult when I've got thousands on, you know, munching on my spider warts or whatever. So I'm not there yet because now they're big. They're big and prehistorically awful looking and big.
0: So, my neighbor, when I was a kid, she was an artist and she dried, I mean, it sounds a little creepy, but people do collect bugs. So she dried this one with its wings spread out. She did a couple of them and she put it on a bamboo, a ceramic bamboo piece. And it was absolutely stunning.
1: Yeah,
0: it was stunning.
1: Beautiful.
0: Yeah. And
1: well,
0: so
1: they are colorful and pretty.
0: Yeah. And you know, the when I stopped killing them, I stopped having them. And I'm not sure exactly what that's about, but after I stopped doing the deed, you know, and I was even describing how I did the deed, which was horrible, and I stopped having them. I mean, I just have a few, you know what I mean? And then I just didn't have them anymore, which is just the oddest thing. But I think it all balances out. That's the whole thing. You have to kind of go walk on fire for a little while, and then it all balances itself out. So anyway.
1: Well, I'm learning that very much so.
0: Yeah.
1: But I want to give a shout out to Rachel and Derek because the workshop was at the Little Tree Homestead. And then we toured around and looked on plants to like the other event coming or that was mentioned to see them in their natural habitat and take a picture. And Derek even pointed out the citrus. What's it called? I'm sorry, Derek.
4: The citrus green.
1: Yeah, to see exactly what this little creature is that's making havoc in Florida with the citrus. So that it was such a fun workshop. I really enjoyed
0: so
1: it
0: good.
1: A lot.
4: I want to shout out the teacher. The teacher was a guest speaker named Natalie Schultz Henry. She's a member of the WhatsApp group. We met her through the group. And
0: is she an entomologist?
4: She's an amateur entomologist.
0: Oh, okay.
4: Mm-hmm. Something she's really interested in and learning a lot about in her own garden. And
0: that's
4: was interested
0: wonderful.
4: In teaching a class. And we met through the WhatsApp group, through the potlucks. And it was a great little connection.
0: See, and that's the thing. It's like you'll find the people that know the most about a particular subject. And then they can be the speaker of an event, of whatever event that y'all clean together, which is fantastic. So you're getting together for doing work events, you're having teaching things and different odds and ends. I got an email, y'all, that says I introduced them and said it's a group looking for ways to connect about green things, but can you say the name of the group, please? Well, yeah, the name of this particular group that of these people are on is the what is it?
4: Mm-hmm. The Tampa Bay Permaculture WhatsApp group.
0: Yeah, Tampa Bay Permaculture WhatsApp group. But that's really not the point. The point is that we are trying to come up with lots of different ways that you can connect with. And I'm going to make a list at the end or towards the end of all those ones that you can connect with. And it's also going to be listed on the Sustainable Living WMNF, and that's how it's written, Facebook page. It'll be in the comments below, and I will have all of those listed. So you can look up that if you don't have a pen ready. So let's see. You do work in everybody's yards. Are you doing work days on farms or other organizations? And if you haven't, are you?
4: Yeah, that's our hope. Once we get the local work days kind of up and running, we build more momentum locally. Our hope is to help some of our kind of important institutions locally. Like, I've already talked to Josh Jamison at Cody Cove. We're hoping to go over there some time to help them out because we love that organization. So much of us have gotten so many great plans and learned so much from him. He's got a great Patreon. If anyone's on Patreon, that's another great kind of tool people can use to learn a lot.
0: What's it called?
4: Patreon, Patreon. It's a platform that like content creators and organizations can use to get subscribers, and subscribers can get like newsletters or short videos. It's a way of just supporting Cody Cove. But they're such a great organization that give out so many resources so freely and so affordably. I think they're an organization we're really hoping to go out and help out a few times a year if there's enough momentum in the group.
0: Yeah, David Stack, who was just on the show, I think maybe it was last week. I'm not sure. I think it was last week. Anyway, he just did a video with Josh Jameson, and he went to Cody Cove and was talking about it, and Josh was interviewed, and it was a lot about how we're using tropicals and how we should be using tropicals to grow in our summertime growing, because they're out there, and there's perennials, there's trees, there's regular plants that we can be using, and that's, I know, Rachel, that's one of your big things is gardening all year round.
3: Oh, yeah, big time. We eat all year, so we probably should grow food all year.
0: Oh, that's kind of funny. I thought about it that way. You got to kind of satisfy your need, right?
3: I mean, that's the point.
0: Yeah, self-sustainable. That's kind of funny. So what are your picks for the summer right now, Rachel?
3: Right now we're growing a lot of beans. My favorite variety is Thai soldier beans. It grows like a weed. We have too many. We got some peppers going. We have some Armenian cucumbers, okra, of course, lots of greens, perennial greens. Chaya is my favorite perennial green. Squash.
4: Me too. Love chaya.
3: Yeah.
0: Hey, let me ask you, since we just interrupted your flow there, we're going to talk Armenian cucumber. Is that something that deals with the heat more in Florida?
3: Yeah, so this plant is going absolute bonkers right now in the heat. And it is the species is a melon species. So it tolerates the heat, but the fruit is not sweet at all. It tastes exactly like a cucumber.
0: Oh, okay. So it looks like a melon, but it's a cucumber. Does it have the same look, like the skinny look that you would cut it just like a cucumber for a salad?
3: Or
0: you
3: it's long, but it's very large. Like it can get like over a foot long.
0: Okay.
4: So it's like a zucchini. If you feel like a zucchini get too big.
0: Okay. So you're really chopping it. You're not slicing it in rounds at that point with a cucumber.
3: Yeah.
0: Can you pickle it?
3: You can pickle it. Yep.
0: Oh, isn't that cool? I love it.
3: Yeah, it's a great one.
0: All right, because I know that's one of the big ones that people lose in the summer because it's too hot. They get the powdery mildew, you know, from all this rain and such. And so it's good on powdery mildew, too.
3: Yeah, it does fine.
0: Dang, I love that. I never heard of it before. That's a good idea. All right.
3: I just wanted to mention that if anybody out there is, you know, looking for our group, you do have to download the WhatsApp app on your phone. So in order to be in the group, you have to have WhatsApp on your phone.
0: And then what do you do?
3: From there, you can just search for the name of the group, and that's Tampa Bay Permaculture.
0: Okay. And then what happens?
3: And then you add to the group, and then you can chat along with the rest of us.
0: And you just introduce yourself and say, hey, I'm interested. I heard about it on sustainable living and blah, blah, blah.
3: Exactly.
0: Okay. And then it just becomes a big old group chat. I love the idea that you can take yourself off. You can mute it. You can do all those things because, you know, those can be annoying, but fantastic at the same time, you know.
4: You learn to love it, though.
0: Yeah, you do. I'm on a group chat with a bunch of women, and we help each other do things. You know, we'll have like, okay, Sunday, I need help clearing out this area of the land. How many people can volunteer? And we'll all go up there. And having 10 women, that's 20 hands. We can get some business done in a real short period of time. It's amazing. Meg, you want to talk about something?
1: Yes, I want to say because of the group, first of all, I've met all these wonderful people, but also in the process, you know, it's like, oh, okay, what are they saying today? You know, I like reading all the posts very much, and people are supportive. But as a result, I've been able to go pick up dirt. Someone had way too much dirt delivered. Then I've traded plants where people have come to my yard. And of course, would you like cuttings of this or that, this or that? They brought me something. They leave with many things.
0: Right.
1: And And I also received half dozen eggs from a gal that we traded. And the connections are just really heartwarming and just, it's community. It's total community.
0: It's just the way we're finding community. That's the thing. You know, it's just a new way of finding community. And that's the whole thing in a nutshell. You know, I found my egg supplier from, Tampa Gardening Swap. And then she became a very, very dear friend. And, you know, all of these things, that's what happens. You know, we just have to get a way to get to the people. And, you know, I was looking up some things. And, you know, if you go to online directories, you can browse curated lists on community index size. And then you can social media search, WhatsApp group links. You can go on platforms like Reddit, Facebook, or Twitter, which is X now. And then on communities tab, you can go on your app's communities tab and view and join related subgroups. And then, of course, you can ask to be invited, you know, by different people that are already in a group. That's a thing. Or you can just put on specific interest or topic and then in the local city, and then it'll find you different groups around too. I mean, you can do it, you know. So the ones I wanted to talk about, I know Derek gave me a bunch of them. Do you have them? I have them listed right here. Do you want me to go ahead and just read them off, Derek?
6: Sure.
0: Okay. I didn't want to, you know, just be the talker here. Little Tree Homestead is littletreehomestead.org or Little Tree Homestead on Instagram. And then also the Little Tree Homestead or Little Tree Permaculture. Is that right? Permaculture on WhatsApp? No, what's it? What's the WhatsApp?
4: Yeah. The WhatsApp is just for the permaculture group.
0: Okay.
3: Tampa Bay Permaculture.
0: Mm-hmm. Tampa Bay Permaculture. Okay. And WhatsApp. All right. And then we have the Coalition of Community Gardens, which Kitty Wallace, who was just on here, big on that. And you can find community gardens everywhere. And that's Coalition of Community Gardens, plural.org. And then you can join a garden or you can volunteer. Volunteering in a lot of these things really gets you hooked up, too. And, you know, you can go volunteer at any of these farms or any of these groups, and you're going to meet those wonderful folks that you're looking for.
4: On volunteering, I think that's the best way to kind of get involved in a community, or even if it's like the WhatsApp group doesn't really have a way to volunteer, but just getting involved and showing up, you know, that's what really kind of opens the community up to you. I think if you just show up one time to an event, like if you're interested in the community garden and you just come out to their one plant swap, people don't really get to know you and you don't really kind of integrate. But if you really show up consistently to a group that you're interested in, that's really like the best way to kind of find that community that you can really stick with.
0: It really is. And even you can just get phone numbers of people, and then that just, you know, perpetuates it going on. Hang on, Matt. We have the St. Pete Echo Club. They have monthly meetings Thursday of the month at Outcast Brewing in St. Pete, Beacon Food Forest in Clearwater, makesoil.org, and their Facebook groups. You know, Tanya, who has been a host on here, she started the Tampa Gardening Swap, and we would actually, when it was real small, we would all get together and go over and swap seeds and plants. And I like Meg was saying earlier, people would come over to my house for one thing and they'd leave with 500, you know, and all my garden was pretty much made by pieces from other people. And there's the Permaculture Lakeland in Central Florida, Florida Food Forest Revolution, Tampa Gardening Swap, Tampa Gardening Unplugged, which is really funny. You were talking about lovers. They got really mad about Tampa Gardening Swap not allowing anybody to talk about killing lovers, and they started their own. And it's Michelle, and it's a wonderful group. They're hilarious. They're a lot of fun, and you have to have a little thick skin over there.
4: For sure.
0: But it's a blast. It's a lot of fun. I really enjoy that group. They're really hilarious. And Michelle. She sold my house too, which she's a great realtor, by the way. but we also have Central Florida Fruit and Vegetable Gardening Group and Florida Gardening Friends. And I go on all those Facebook pages and I learn a lot and I meet a lot of folks and I have gotten a lot of information one last time of letting people know you're listening to the Sustainable Living Show, broadcasting live from WMNF Tampa 88.5. I'm Annie Ellis, and my guests today are Meg Keller, Rachel Perino, Derek Goodchild, talking about ways to find groups and a like-minded gardening and green folks on various media groups. And they are here because they do a WhatsApp, but we're all talking about all the groups. So, Meg, you had your hand up a minute ago. What did you want to say?
1: Well, I want to add to our shout outs to Natalie. Her workshop was, just so people get an idea, was called Bug Curious, Getting to Know Your Garden Neighbors. And she did give us a wonderful handout with resources and valuable information. And super. Then at the recent potluck, which was my first one, I hadn't been able to go to any. It was such a blast. And it was at a secret garden in paradise in South St. Pete. And a big shout out to Mary and Cindy, and they said bring your taste buds to take with you starfruit. They had giant trees overflowing with delicious starfruit. And then Mary, she was also commenting about her avocados, and she was a person who came here to see my yard because we all live near each other, Derek, Mary, and myself.
0: Yeah, yeah.
1: And she brought a beautiful Florida avocado. It's not ripe yet, but it's getting there.
0: So y'all exchanged food and camaraderie and so on. Yeah.
1: Yes. It's just cool. Fabulous.
0: It is fabulous. I just love every minute of it. So, Derek, you organize a lot of these potlucks, don't you? Or how does that work? People volunteer?
4: I helped organize them in the beginning because at first people are kind of, they don't want to step on toes and kind of put themselves out there. So everyone's a little reserved. Mm-hmm. So I kind of helped encourage people in the first two or three, but now everyone's real excited about it. And they kind of organize themselves. We kind of centralize on who's going to host the next one, and they kind of take care of it. There was one couple that needed a little bit more help recently, so I helped them put in like an Evite together. But other than that, the group really helps run itself. It's a really fun, kind of nice, decentralized way of doing it things. Like the circle of reciprocity that Meg was talking about, that was just something Maria and Cindy decided would be fun. That wasn't something we had done at other potlucks. They just had an abundance and they wanted to share it and kind of have that circle of reciprocity.
0: So that they did their own little circle at the potluck. Okay, I wasn't getting that. I didn't understand that. Thanks for clearing that up. So that's really a nice thing to do. I might bring that up in my group.
4: Yeah.
0: I think that's a great idea that we could bring something to share with each other singly. And then, mm-hmm. you know, each one gets whatever they want to pick out the most of. So that's pretty cool. I love that idea. I wanted to make sure that, you know, we're getting down to the wire. We got about four more minutes to talk. And I wanted to see if y'all wanted to share how to get in touch with you, you know, or whatever you want to say on that.
3: Like I said, if you want to join the group, it's on WhatsApp and you just search for Tampa Bay Permaculture. If anybody has any issues or questions or wants to reach out, you can call or text the Little Tree Homestead phone number, which is 727-537-6370. And that's also on our website and our social media. I would be happy to help anyone that's trying to get on the group and can't figure it out.
0: Can you repeat that phone number again, please?
3: 727-537-6370.
0: Okay, great. And Derek, do you have anything more that you want to share or how to get in touch?
4: Get in touch with me through Little Tree as well. You can also, if the phone number doesn't work, you can also message us on Instagram if you have Instagram as well.

0: When I come back, I'll be.
1: She's going to Mexico.
0: Yeah, I'm driving to Mexico. So when I come back, though, I'll be happy to volunteer. And I think maybe I'll consider a potluck gathering.
1: There you go. You need to get warmed up a little bit, Meg.
0: Yes.
1: That's right. Everybody's just going to be one big happy family. I love it.
0: Sending love to everyone.
1: Love, love, love. That's all we got. So Meg is who brought you guys all to me. And I'm delighted that you were able to all get together on this day and be on the show. I really appreciate y'all doing this.
0: Thank you.
2: Thank you. Thanks for having us. This has been a lot of fun.
1: Yeah. Well, I told you it would be fun.
2: I'm glad I'm not a big microphone in my face. I thought we'd be more nervous, but it's nice just chatting and seeing each other.
1: Yeah, I always say it's like sitting around the kitchen table just having a chat, you know, and that's exactly what I want it to be like anyway. And I hope that that's the way it comes off. You know, we're just hanging out, drinking tea, having fun. So, y'all, again, thanks again for coming on. I mean, you were the best.
3: Thanks so much, Annie.
2: Thank you, Annie.
0: Thank you, Annie.
1: You're welcome. Send my love to everybody over there.
2: Will do.
3: Will do.
1: All right.
0: Thank you, WMNF. Woo!
1: Hey, we're having our fundraiser next month, so y'all don't forget us.
2: That's right.
1: I'll let you know on the air, so that'll be about it. So I guess I'll just close up the show now. I wanted to thank all of you guys for listening. We appreciate every single one of you out there. I want to thank Grace for being online for us. She does all of our online write-ups. Lauren for taking the calls, the one that we got. And I'm sorry, Brian, we didn't get you on. And then Bill for working the boards and everything else he does, because he does it. And we appreciate you all very much. Make sure that you guys tune in next Monday because... at 11, because John Butts, he's going to be back and he'll be hosting. And interesting topic, it's going to be all about termites. And there's a professor of urban entomology, speaking of entomology, at the IFAS Fort Lauderdale Research Center. And his name is Dr. Chauvanc. So I will be tuning into that because, you know, the more knowledge, the better. That's for sure. And, you know, we have termites. They may just not be in your house, but not today. We'll have to see what happens tomorrow. But let's see. I want you to all remember, you follow our Facebook page, and it's listed as Sustainable Living WMNF. And you can listen to our past shows. 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Or you can just look it up. 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We're everywhere. You can't get rid of us. I want to thank you all for tuning in today. I'm Annie Ellis, and I want you to stay on WMNF for the next hour to hear Mobili. Because his stuff is so interesting. I love listening to him. I'll leave you with this. The small positive things each single one of you do to help our environment all adds up. It turns into big gains. So keep on keeping on with your conscious loving input. 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
1: Coming next, it's Outlook with me, Joe Fidgen. Classics professor Daniel Mendelsohn was shocked when his 81-year-old father asked to join his university class on the Odyssey, but agreed when his father promised to stay quiet.

0: I'm about 15 minutes into my opening lecture, and my father cries out, "Well, I read the first chapter, and I don't think he's such a great hero."
1: Turns out his dad had strong opinions about Odysseus.
0: "Look, this guy presumably went off to the Trojan War with hundreds of guys, dozens of ships, and he comes home alone? What kind of commander is he? He lost all his men."
1: Daniel found himself seeing the story and his father differently.
0: I found myself moved in a way that I had not been before because my dad was sitting there.
1: Homer hits home after the BBC World Service News.
2: BBC News with Emily Thomas. President Trump's Middle East envoy, Jared Kushner, has met Prime Minister Benjamin Netanyahu as he seeks Israeli backing for the US-backed Gaza peace plan. Mr. Netanyahu has rejected the proposals. Here's our correspondent in Jerusalem, Yoland Nell.
3: Israeli officials have been raising some specific concerns. They've said they don't want troops to withdraw from Gaza until there is a full disarmament of Hamas. So that is a change in the sequencing from the Board of Peace roadmap. They've also raised questions about the verification process. They don't want Turkey and Qatar to be involved because there is mistrust of their intentions. They believe they are too close to Hamas. And they've also been saying they want Hamas weapons to be destroyed. They don't just want them to be stored by this Palestinian Technocratic Committee, which is part of the roadmap plan.
2: China's leader Xi Jinping has praised the ruling Communist Party's decision to clamp down on the Tiananmen democracy protests. The rare mention of events of 1989 came during a speech marking the centenary of the birth of one of his predecessors, Jiang Zemin. The BBC's Stephen McDonald says Mr. Xi is trying to highlight the connection between his government and Jiang's, shifting attention away from current hardships.
4: Youth unemployment, the property crisis keeps going. There's just such an overall problem with domestic demand and just not a spirit of optimism. Problem is all the things that are going really well with the economy, all the new stuff, whether it be robotics or, you know, electric vehicles or AI, they don't employ that many people. And so they're not putting money in the pockets of that many ordinary Chinese people. And while things are going okay, they don't feel like they're getting better and better and better and better as they were during Jiang Zemin's time.
2: The latest economic data from China indicates a further weakening of domestic demand in the world's second largest economy. Last month's growth in retail sales slowed to 0.6%, less than half of what have been predicted by analysts. In the housing sector, demand also remained subdued. A local governor in southern Russia says a woman's been killed in a Ukrainian drone attack on an industrial facility in the Astrakhan region. Earlier, six people were killed in a Ukrainian strike in the Belgorod region. From Kyiv, here's our Ukraine correspondent, Dan Johnson.
5: Ukraine has been launching missile strikes as well as long-range drone attacks on Russian infrastructure, but officials are keen to emphasize that they are not targeting civilians. They aim to hit oil refineries, transport networks, and the distribution warehouses of retailers like Wildberries to disrupt military supply routes, they say, although they have emphasized that part of that strategy is to impact the Russian economy and to make Russians feel the impact of this war.
2: There's been intense fighting in the Somali city of Baidoa, where forces loyal to a former regional leader have clashed with the federal army. Gunfire and explosions were heard across the city, with local reports saying civilians had been killed. Government troops and residents said the militia had been driven out of the city. The French Prime Minister Sébastien Lecornu has been jeered during a visit to the coastal commune of Le Porge, where almost 200 homes burned down during recent wildfires. Angry residents of the commune near Bordeaux demanded to speak to Mr. Lecornu about what they say was an insufficient government response to the fires, the worst in France in decades. They also accused the authorities of prioritising upscale resorts. An unusual rescue operation has taken place on the Greek island of Crete after a vulture refused to budge from the wing of a plane which was about to take off. Reports say the pilot of a Ryanair flight contacted the control tower at Heraklion Airport after noticing the large bird.
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7: 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A self-described left neck and tree hugger that watches NASCAR, Grant combines sharp humor, powerful storytelling, and thoughtful social commentary in the tradition of Woody Guthrie, Bob Dylan, and Billy Bragg. 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

0: so happy you could join me here on WMNF Radio 88.5 FM. This is the public affairs program called Community Speaks. And I'm your host, Patro Mabili. The new school year has started, and a new curriculum of propaganda called The History of Communism is being fed to K-12 schools. It will focus on some communist figures, like with heavy emphasis on Russia, rather. However, the truth about Russia's crony capitalism is whitewashed, especially including the role of POTUS and the whole Trump family in money laundering operations right here in Florida. Also, economics is long overdue for decolonization. Both books, Decolonizing Economics and Russia's Crony Capitalism, that's on my reading list right now. And we are also undergoing primary voting as August 18 looms, setting the political stage for Election Day in November. Voters face rising prices across the board, rising temperatures, war, and a host of local issues. The midterm elections is electrifying the electorate. In Tennessee, we are watching a rising star in the guise of Justin Pearson. He came to the nation's attention in April of 2023 when the Tennessee House expelled he and another colleague, Justin Jones, from the chamber for leading a gun control protest. He won his primary election for a seat in Congress. And some see a historical figure in this young man, even calling him presidential. So we'll listen to a little bit of that. And also, in commemoration of Black August, the month we celebrate those who stood against racist violence and fascism in America, we meet Hannah Drake, a poet, spoken word artist, author, and activist. She puts the racist history of the U.S. on trial. And we'll hear her words today. But you can call me, you can text me, you can email me at dj@wmnf.org. This is Community Speaks, so I want to talk to you as well. Feel free to call me at 813-239-9663. 813-239-9663. There are a lot of issues to talk about. One of the top stories I want to share with you. We here in the United States, we're having to rewire our grocery shopping habits because apparently we are witnessing the biggest jump in grocery prices in 50 years. And also, this POTUS has been detaining dozens of parents and spouses of active duty U.S. troops. So he's detaining members of the military and their families. So we'll deal with all of those stories today here on Community Speaks. You can, as I said, call me, but we are here in the middle of primary elections, election day coming in November. But as I said, one young man who has been electrifying audiences and voters during this election season in Tennessee is Justin Pearson. And I want to start there because I think that the issues that are being dealt with in places like Tennessee and all over the nation are the same right now. We have really nationalized these issues when it comes to responding to the damage that has been done by this POTUS and this really clueless, non-existent Congress. And so this Justin Pearson has been trying to win a seat in Congress. He's on his way to Congress if he wins in November. But he won his primary seat, primary election on Tuesday night. He gave one of the most electrifying speeches, and I want to share it with you. We're going to hear some other things as well today, as I said, from Hannah Drake. But let's start with Justin Pearson because I think that it really is about electrifying and motivating people to go to the polls and recognizing that these issues are the issues we are dealing with. And especially when you look at the issues of rising grocery prices, how will people eat? That is the number one issue for humanity. How can people eat? But let's listen to Justin Pearson's victory speech and see if this if you hear things that motivate you to go to the polls. 813-239-9663 is the number that you call if you want to join the conversation here on Community Speaks, as we are dealing with these issues that are national and also global. We see these issues as global, but we act locally. So give me a call. But let's listen to Justin Pearson and see if this is presidential material. Keep it tuned right here to WMNF.
1: Person in our free-

0: Yeah, that's what it's about. It's about the people, and that was the voice of Justin Pearson. And as I said, he came to our attention earlier, a couple of years ago, when he was expelled from the Tennessee Chamber for staging a protest, a gun control protest. And, you know, with his primary win, he says he vows to refuse to be turned around by redistricting. And that's the attitude that you have to have, because this is a Republican agenda that was really designed to demoralize the country and place fear in the hearts of the country. This POTUS wants us to think he has the actual power to stop the election, because he knows what it will mean to lose the sycophants in Congress that he has in his pocket right now. But we're going to continue to talk about those issues. And as I said, part of the main problems that we're dealing with is these grocery prices. Is surprising and not surprising to see that we're living through the biggest jump in grocery prices in a half century. Buying groceries in the United States and cities has gotten more expensive since the beginning of 2019. That's according to government figures. And in the 7.5 years before then, it rose 6.4%. That's just a single digit. But the reasons are numerous. The coronavirus pandemic, of course, snarled supply chains, as you remember, and raised the labor and transportation costs. But droughts and hurricanes and diseases like bird flu drove down production. But those tariffs, those crazy, stupid tariffs, raised prices on foreign products like coffee, tomatoes, and chocolate. And Russia's ongoing war in Ukraine disrupted oil and fertilizer supplies. We've heard all of those issues, all of those that fallout from all of that that's been going on. But what it means is it's harder on you in your everyday life, and especially when it comes to food. The grocery prices up more than 33%, meaning food has gotten 33% more expensive since the beginning of 2019. As I said, but consumers still are feeling squeezed, even in the face of some of the measures. We are in a lot of ways better equipped to handle high prices, but only slightly. There are a lot of people who are not able to make it through the month without going hungry. Average weekly earnings of people with full-time jobs went up a bit faster than prices for food eaten at home since 2019. But what we just learned with some of the job data is that there were no jobs created last month. So even that's beginning to have a turnaround and have an impact on these groceries prices, on prices generally, and on people's ability to afford food or anything else. So people are still feeling pretty squeezed right now in this economy, despite all of the fake promises that were made by this POTUS. And we've seen years of this. So it is time to decolonize economics and really talk about what really is going on. And of course, the corruption that is going on in the process, because there are certain people in the top of this, the top echelons of this economy, and in this government. This POTUS is one of the most corrupt in history. And when we find, you know, the information in not only the book Decolonizing Economics, but when you listen and read the other book on my list, Russia's Crony Capitalism, and find out how Putin has scared a lot of the rich out of the so-called oligarchy out of the country, because if you open up a business, if you have a business in Russia, he is 50% owner of the business, which from that first deal made Putin a very wealthy man by demanding that he's basically a kleptocrat is what we call it. And so Russia's Crony Capitalism, the by title is The Path from Market Economy to Kleptocracy. But it is certainly not a communist economy, even though this country, this state, is going to use the history of Russia to teach about the evils of communism. But the evils of crony capitalism is whitewashed, not talked about at all. And we need to really decolonize the conversation around economics, because we're seeing this cyclical crisis over and over again in this economy, and we have to finally, as a people, stand up and put a stop to it. As I said earlier, we'll get to all of those issues. You can also call me 813-239-9663. This is Community Speaks, and this is a place where you can still hear the great speeches. And this is August as well, and all it's not just the primary election, but it's also a time that we commemorate some of the, well, all of those who stood up against racist violence and fascism in America. Black August is the time that we commemorate all of those names throughout history, from abolitionists all the way through today. And especially in the 1970s, when we saw that was violent, there was a lot of violence against black group, black organizations who were trying to organize in the face of repression from the president, Nixon at the time. The whole drug war thing, all of that has just gotten worse ever since. But at that time, the J. Edgar Hoover's FBI was working with a lot of local police. And in the process, there was this surveillance that was called COINTELPRO, counterintelligence operations, that was meant to really demoralize those who were on the left, especially black organizations. We've seen throughout history this violence and this attack and this basically whitewashing, lying on organizations that you disagree with in this country. And but Hannah Drake did a great job putting a lot of this in context as a spoken word artist, which is why I love spoken word artists. And so we're going to commemorate Black August by listening today to a little bit from Hannah Drake. As I said, she put the United States on trial for what it has been done historically in this country to organization, especially to African Americans. And so Hannah Drake, we're going to listen to her right now here on Community Speaks, as you go to your telephone and call 813-239-9663, 813-239-9663. This is Community Speaks. Let's listen to Hannah Drake as she puts this country on trial.
1: To take the United States of America to court. So you all are the jury. When I'm done, you tell me if America is innocent or guilty. In the court of public opinion, we the people plaintiffs versus the United States of America defendant. Case number 74-1776. Statement of fact. We the people assert that we live in the United States of America, which was established in 1776 to form a more perfect union, establish justice, ensure domestic tranquility, provide for the common defense, promote the general welfare, and secure the blessings of liberty to ourselves and our posterity. We assert that we were promised life, liberty, and the pursuit of happiness and justice for all. The plaintiff further assert that said promises were distributed unequally, if at all. Evidence will show that the United States of America systematically worked to undermine the promises on which it claims to stand. Count one, breach of promise. The founding fathers of the United States wrote, "We hold these truths to be self-evident, that all men are created equal." Plaintiffs assert that the United States remains in breach of this promise by enslaving millions of black people, by declaring black people to be three-fifths of a human being, and by systematically denying black people access to liberty, citizenship, safety, education, and equal protection under the law. Count two, theft of property. Plaintiffs assert that the United States participated in the theft of land from indigenous people through forced removal, broken treaties, violence, and displacement from the ancestral homelands. Furthermore, the United States never fulfilled the promise of our 40 acres and a mule. Count three. Theft best of labor. The United States has long proclaimed itself to be the land of opportunity, promising that through hard work, determination, and pulling yourself up by your bootstraps, anyone can rise. Plaintiff asserts that the United States built much of its wealth through the theft of black labor by enslaving millions of black people, forcing us to cultivate the land, harvest the crops, construct the buildings, care for the children of enslavers, and generate enormous economic wealth without compensation, freedom, recognition of our humanity, and currently has no direct plan for reparations. Count four, medical malpractice. Plaintiff asserts that the United States has repeatedly used the bodies of men, women, and children for medical experimentation, exploitation, and abuse without consent. Plaintiff submits into evidence the experimentation performed by Dr. Sims on enslaved black women, including Anarka, Betsy, and Lucy. Plaintiff submits the forced sterilization of indigenous black and Latina women, the Tuskegee syphilis experiment, in which black men were normally denied treatment by the United States government, and the failure to inform, receive consent from, and compensate Henrietta Lacks, a black woman whose cells were stolen and cultured by George Gay, who used her cells to create the Hilla line, an immortalized cell line that led to invaluable medical research and monetary gain. Count five, unlawful detainment. Plaintiff asserts that the United States unlawfully detained millions of black people during enslavement. Also, while the United States of America publicly celebrates emancipation, it simultaneously preserved a constitutional pathway for the continuation of enslavement. Plaintiff submits into evidence the 13th Amendment of the Constitution, which states neither slavery nor involuntary servitude except as punishment for a crime whereof the party should have been duly convicted shall exist within the United States. Plaintiff further asserts that the exception clause contained within the 13th Amendment enables the United States to perpetuate the system of forced labor and mass incarceration, resulting in the imprisonment of approximately 2 million people. Count six, erasure of history. Plaintiff asserts that the United States has repeatedly attempted to conceal and minimize its crimes against humanity through the whitewashing, distortion, and erasure of history. Count seven, state-sanctioned violence. Plaintiff asserts that the United States has actively participated in and enabled state-sanctioned violence against black people through systems and practices, including black codes, Jim Crow laws, racial terror lynchings, over-policing, and discriminatory enforcement of the law. Plaintiff further asserts that the United States has historically failed to dismantle white supremacist organizations such as the Ku Klux Klan, and has, through political rhetoric, policies, and institutional silence, emboldened acts of racial violence and intimidation. And finally, count eight, murder. Plaintiff asserts that the United States of America has actively participated in, enabled, and sanctioned the murder of indigenous people, black people, immigrants, and all other marginalized communities throughout history. Plaintiff submits into evidence the genocide of indigenous people, the deaths of black people during the transatlantic slave trade and enslavement, racial terror lynchings, state-sanctioned violence, police killings, vigilante violence, and the systematic neglect of vulnerable populations whose deaths were deemed acceptable in pursuit of power and profit and control. Plaintiff further asserts that the United States has not confined its violence to its own shores. Oh, no, no, no. The United States has exported death, destruction, chaos, and suffering across the globe. Ask our brothers and sisters in Palestine. Ask our brothers and sisters in the Congo. This has all been done for the pursuit of power and profit. So on behalf of we the people, plaintiffs ask this court to find the United States guilty of crimes against humanity, and I rest my case.
0: Yes, that was Hannah Drake. She's a poet and an author, spoken word artist, and she rests her case on the United States and its history and says that it has committed genocide right here in these shores, continuing to do so with all of the sundry policies that we are seeing, especially in just this one regime. 813-239-9663. 813-239-9663. Issues keep coming, and we're continuing to see the truth right before our very eyes, whether you want to open those eyes or not. What we're seeing, especially when it comes to the deportation policies, and it's one thing, it's one area this POTUS claims people are still applauding him for. The people who are being detained and deported, there's no applause from them. We're seeing the Haitians being attacked specifically right now by this regime. And, of course, the governor of this state plays along with the agenda. And what we're seeing in the primaries, that if there are people who want to use the POTUS's coattails to continue that agenda. With the Supreme Court in June cleared the way for this regime to end temporary protection status for up to 350,000 Haitians. And so the case is now back at the lower court in the District of Columbia, which is litigating whether the government's decision to end protections for Haitians was based on racial animus. But what I'm saying, in the meantime, Haitians are being forced to, some are being targeted for ankle monitors by ICE as they face this threat of mass deportation. Is this the United States that you thought it was? 813-239-9663 is the number to answer that call, that question with. But in the meantime, we see a question of deportation by military, of military families by this regime. More than 50 parents and spouses of active duty service members have been detained since POTUS took office for a second term, and at least six have been deported. These are people who fought for this country, and one self-deported. The Associated Press found in the first accounting of such detentions, which the government does not track, of course, and at least eight immediate family members of U.S. service members remain in federal immigration custody. Immediate family members of U.S. troops have generally not been targeted for immigration enforcement due to the longstanding bipartisan consensus that doing so undermines military preparedness. But a federal policy implemented in April of last year states that the military service alone does not exempt quote-unquote aliens from the consequences of violating U.S. immigration laws. The Associated Press found family members are now being routinely detained for months as they seek to adjust their legal status through the policies available to service members as close relatives, even as the military continues to recruit by advertising immigration benefits for enlistees' families. And though the U.S. is at war in Iran, service members have had to take leave of their duties, including delaying deployment to take care of their young children after their spouses were detained. And so military veterans and their family members who have also received immigration benefits are also being detained and deported in this moment. 813-239-9663. If you want to talk about it, the regime's this immigration crackdown is detaining dozens of U.S. troops, parents, and spouses, and also those people who are losing temporary protection status are, especially the Haitians, being forced to wear ankle monitors while their cases go through the system, I suppose. People are fighting this this threat of mass deportation of Haitians. It's really theater, according to, you know, some people who are watching, and some immigrant alliance members and advocacy groups and lawyers see this as just a big show, and they're putting ankle monitors on people to make it look like they're doing something that's devastating for the people who are getting these placed on their ankle. And this is just another form of control and basically dehumanizing behavior out of this regime since the Supreme Court paved the way for all of this to happen. DHS, Department of Homeland Security, sent letters to Haitians, and we heard about Springfield, Ohio, as early as July of this year. Then in July 31st, over 50 Haitians had check-in appointments at an ICE field in Cincinnati. But we're seeing down in South Florida, people are being prepared for deportation. And this is a chaotic rollout of the reversal of temporary protection status for people. And this is not the efficient society that this country claims it has been, and is far from that. When we see this kind of chaos, this is all we've been witnessing since this POTUS has been in office. On those two, this is the second term, but the first term was just as chaotic. He couldn't keep people on because people who were around him then were telling him these things you shouldn't be doing. Now he just fires those people. Never hired that he fired him then and doesn't hire them now. He just wants sycophants around him. And so, again, this is where you, the voter, comes in, because if we don't take, if we don't put people in Congress that's going to stand up to this, things are going to get worse over the next 2 years. But when Haitians receive the letter directing them to attend ICE check-ins, many of them had to scramble to find a way to attend because of recently expired driver's licenses, so they didn't want to get in trouble for that. What we're seeing in Ohio is chaotic, but we're going to see the same kind of chaos down in South Florida. People in South Florida also worried about how it's going to impact the economy, is that you're trying to take a lot of people out of the hospitality industry, and the industry that really keeps the tourism industry going in this state. You're going to take a lot of people out of the workforce in the process of doing all of this. And so what was it all for? It's just a show. It's a show of power. You know, roughly 350,000 Haitians with TPS, about 200,000 of them are in the workforce. And that's according to the Immigration Advocacy Group. And of that group, they work in industries like retail, agriculture, manufacturing, and also healthcare. Haiti was first granted TPS in 2010 after that earthquake, and in 2021, President Joe Biden extended the protections after the assassination of the Haitian president, Jovenel Moïse. And the State Department currently has a do not travel advisory for Haiti due to the risk of crime, kidnapping, terrorism, unrest, and limited health care. But yet, in the middle of that, you're trying to send people back who have worked here in this country and refuse to give them a pathway to citizenship. But when it came to white South Africans, you were ready to extend that citizenship. And the continent of Africa is facing some of the same issues, especially in South Africa, being one of the largest economies. There are a lot of Africans who go to South Africa, or as I like to call it, Azania, for opportunity, just as people come here for opportunity. And now South Africans, because of the increasing inequality in South Africa, there's a lot of people who are trying to keep other Africans out of Azania, out of South Africa. 813-239-9663. I'm eager to talk to you here on Community Speaks. I'm your host, Patro Mabili, and there's a lot on the table to talk about. But, you know, we are continuing to put this country on trial because of the behavior of this POTUS. As we heard Hannah Drake, she put the case together. And we're in the middle of primary season, and eventually you will have your voice. Right now, you're getting your voice to determine who's going to face the big game in November. And we heard from Tennessee, a young man named Justin Pearson, who I believe has presidential qualities, and hopefully that will happen. And we'll get back to having some quality president in this country, because we certainly don't have that now. We don't have a Congress that will stand up to him. And the voters have an opportunity to turn that around. In spite of all of the machinations of redistricting, and we've been hearing from candidates here in Florida, here in Central Florida, here in the districts here for you to vote for. We're going to be getting more of their comments and their campaign speeches to find out why they're running and what the future with them in power looks like. And we haven't, our primary election here is going to be August 18th, and hopefully we'll get some more electrifying speeches when we find out who's going to be on the ballot in November. But right now, I want to talk to you. We got about 20 minutes left here on Community Speaks. This is my opportunity to see what's on your mind and how all of this is playing in your world. We're seeing distractions here in Florida. We see this governor using the education system to distract and reprogram and propagandize. What we're seeing is a lot of corruption in this state. And we talk about the history of, you know, ever since the 1990s, as the Soviet Union was breaking up, this POTUS has been, and his whole family has been, spending a lot of time in Moscow making deals, putting their name on buildings, and basically taking advantage of the chaos that was Russia at the time, as it was breaking up. The so-called communist regime was no longer in power, and the oligarchs were worried about state control over the economy and over their businesses. And when Vladimir Putin took over from Yeltsin after the breakup, a lot of those people found out what life in Russia would be like if you're an oligarch, and that is you have to give 50% of your profits to Putin. And so as a result, a lot of them have been trying to hide their money offshore, in Florida became one of the major destinations for doing that. And a lot of that, those deals that Trump and his family was making in Moscow came to fruition, as we saw a lot of the oligarchs start to hide their money in real estate. That was the easiest and fastest way to launder money and hide it offshore. And some of his properties became the home for a lot of the Russian oligarchs. And we have a bureau called the Financial Crimes Enforcement Network that is toothless in all of this. It came into being in 1990, just as the breakup of the Soviet Union was occurring. It should have been able to pick up on a lot of what has been happening. And it's part of a larger system of money laundering. So we saw Britain play a huge role in this as well. And so when you see these two major superpowers creating a space for corruption, this financial CEN is just going to be toothless. This is a United States part of the United States Department of the Treasury. It's a bureau that collects and analyzes financial transaction data to combat money laundering, terrorist financial financing and fraud, and other domestic and international financial crimes. But it can't seem to make a dent in the hiding of in the corruption of the oligarchs right here in the United States and in Britain. So it makes sense that in these superpowers, they want this system to continue. And FinCEN is just an attempt at pretending to do something, but it really is toothless. But in the state of Florida, we're seeing a lot of corruption as well, especially as this governor has used the education system. We see a story from this summer, a two-part story called Corruption by Another Name in the Florida Phoenix. written by Barrington Salmon, and I just want to give him a, you know, shout out for this two-part series. Is really engaged. You should go check it out. But we're talking about how DeSantis has manipulated the process, many processes in this state. Recent Miami Herald investigation, according to this article, estimates that while misusing more than $1 billion on detention camps, this governor guided taxpayers' dollars to between 55 and 83 companies owned or operated by political allies, friends, and donors. In short, corruption. Crony capitalism, basically, just as is playing out in Russia right now at the after the breakup of the Soviet Union. So when you use your education system to propagandize about the evils of communism while whitewashing the truth of crony capitalism, you're useless. This is a useless education system. If that's what it's going to do to propagandize with students here on this first day of school, it's important to realize what is going on. 813-239-9663. If you want to talk to me, I'm your host, Patron Mobility. You got about 15 minutes left. Afterwards, we're going to have to get on out and make room for getting back to the music. It's the Music Monday with Blaine Whalen. It's coming your way next hour after we get a news update from The Scoop. We have a lot of activities that you can attend coming up in the fall, and hope to see you at some of those events. But, you know, right now we just want to hear from you. 813-239-9663 as we are talking about the corruption and how this state is being used to propagandize and to continue that corruption, to engage in crony capitalism. It is just a sorry picture. And these are things that we have to answer for. We have to keep on our minds as we go to the polls, because that's the one voice you have. That's the one chance you have to turn this thing around. Let's turn the page on all of this, whether it's the POTUS's vanity projects or this governor's vanity projects. We have to recognize that they all come at a tremendous human cost, as it has for centuries in this country. This governor boasts that his agents have seized almost 22,000 undocumented immigrants, and hundreds disappeared into detention networks, all dehumanized and mistreated. So that's part of the agenda. This governor also the agenda of the POTUS, as he's locking up not only the spouses but the parents of military members and deporting them. And but when it comes to public money, this governor and most of those in the political class act as if the supply is indefinite or infinite, and that he has the right to use it for projects that harm the very people they report to serve. And if he's his wife is not going to be running, and I'm beginning to wonder, is it also because of the questions around her use of public funds? 813-239-9663. I'm not exactly sure what's going on with the telephones, but we're going to do our best to get you on the air. So go ahead, caller. What's your name and where you calling from?
2: You talking to me?
0: Yes, sir, I am. I can't see your name.
2: I'm Rich. I'm
0: hey, Rich.
2: Wesley Chapel.
0: Hi.
2: And I just was telling the person on the other line, you know, I like the station a lot. And I understand everybody has an opinion. And it would be nice, though, if the other side, like yourself, could give some positive to the other side. And it seems like here on 89.7 on your station that there never is.
0: No, that's not our station. You're listening to a different station. I'm sorry. You're listening to a different station. This is 88.5. I just want you to get it right. This is 88.5. You try to find the positive stuff. There's a lot of positive that we do talk about, but we have to talk about what's real.
2: Okay.
0: I'm having a hard time hearing you. I don't know what's going on with the telephone, so I do apologize for that. 813-239-9663. Maybe you can call if you have a few more minutes. Go ahead, caller. What's your name? Where are you calling from?
3: This is Russell in Tampa.
0: Hi, Russell. Go ahead. What's your comment?
3: Well, Bailey, what a depressing monologue.
0: That's just the truth, dude. That's just the truth.
3: Come on,
0: I mean,
3: man.
0: I like to talk about, I like to whitewash.
3: Somebody's falling? You're just sitting there reading off a scripted left-wing talking point thing. I'm reading AP News.
0: Bruh, you guys can't face the truth in this country. That's the problem. You know, you have a POTUS that sits up there and lie every day. He sits up there and make things up about what people are saying positively about him when it's a lie. You know, you guys got to just finally recognize that this is a real world out here. It's a real world, and everything is not peaches and cream because you want it whitewashed. That's not the real world. We are facing crisis. We're talking about the biggest jump in grocery prices in 50 years, and you're telling me we have to talk about birds chirping and everything beautiful and nice. I'd like to talk about that if it were true, but that's not the truth. 813-239-9663. I'm not exactly sure why I can't see your names on a telephone screener, but you just tell me what your name is, and we'll go from there. Got about 10 minutes left. I want to hear from you. And yeah, I like to talk about all good and positive stuff, but I can't find it. You know, there are a lot of people who are being dehumanized in your name, and you want to talk about how beautiful everything is. You have an education system that is being used to propagandize to your children about the evils of communism, but you can't talk about the evils of capitalism, especially crony capitalism, as it even relates to Russia. And but you want to use Russia to propagandize about communism. It makes no sense when you have this level of corruption in this state. This state wants to talk about the evils of everybody else. 813-239-9663. I still want to talk to you, but I mean, if you, instead of just criticizing what I'm saying and criticizing the fact that none of it is whitewashed and positive for your sake, then call me and tell me something positive. 813-239-9663 would be the number to do that. 813-239-9663. But that is if I can get you on the air. For some reason, this is not working. And I can't explain why it happens every so often, but we're going to figure it out one way or another. But in the meantime, you can also email me, dj@wmnf.org, and I can read your comments myself. 813-239-9663 is the number to call, though, if you want to continue to try to do it that way. But you can write me, dj@wmnf.org. O-R-G. This is Community Speaks, and I'm going to be getting on out of the way in a few minutes to make room to get back to the music. It's the Music Monday is coming your way next after we get more news, news update from The Scoop, which is locally produced right here at WMNF, so you know you're going to get some gems in those stories, but we want to continue to take as many calls from you. As I said, if you need something to read to really put the reality in perspective, read Russia's Crony Capitalism, The Path from Market Economy to Kleptocracy. And if you want to read Decolonizing Economics, you can get the PDF right offline. Decolonizing Economics means questioning where its ideas came from and imagining new ones. That's positive. Economics shapes many aspects of our daily lives, and you know, whether or not this is just something, you know, you see as left wing, I'm reading something from a left wing, is better than reading some BS from the right wing media, which is just all about lies. And you know, we have to tell the truth around here. Some people have written some things that I want to share with you on email. Ellen from Gulfport, hey, thank you for this. You wrote a poem, Rescue Me From My Thoughts, from my deteriorating body, from this hideous political landscape, from as I said, let freedom ring, has left the building thrown out by billionaires who seem too much of themselves, not at all of others. Stupidity and selfishness reigns. The world watches, holds its breath. Will our civilization implode? What might follow after the collapse? Do not treat me like a Cassandra. It will come. It's on the way now. That's from Ellen in Gulfport. That's beautiful. Thank you, Ellen. And you can write me as well. 813-239-9663 is the number to call, but you can write DJ at WMNF.org. And this is the best way to get the truth out. Radio is still one of those powerful ways for the community to really communicate together and really pull some ideas together to really combat the misinformation and propagandizing that is even taking over the education system here in Florida. That's really dangerous. That is dangerous to see the degree of corruption that is taking place, not only in this country, but in this state. Amnesty International paints pictures of cruelty and despair, the human beings forced to endure calamitous living conditions, trapped in cages, no AC and sweltering heat, overflowing toilets and routine flooding during severe weather. That was the reality here in this state with that concentration camp, that vanity project, 22,000 undocumented immigrants that were being seized, held there, all dehumanized and mistreated. Now we're seeing people's protections, temporary protection status, reversed without even a path to citizenship for those who have been working in this country, especially from Haiti. And you recognize what has happened.

0: when you look at the education system in Florida, New College of Florida is the propaganda tool being used right now. And that was on by design, since that was one of the most liberal in this state at one time. Go ahead, caller. You're probably going to be the last word. You say what?
1: Hey, it's Mike in Sarasota.
0: Hey, Mike. Thank you for calling.
1: Hey, Mobile. I just had to call you up, brother. Lack of intelligence, lazy thinking makes for lazy ways. And they want to dismantle education so we can all be just as dumb as Trump. And people who, it's obvious, you know, I'm glad you're doing a good job of telling the truth. I really admire you, brother. I've never met you. I hope to someday. But yeah, you can tell you're doing a good job when you press some of them Project 1873 boys or whoever they got, what's their latest code word? but yeah, everybody wants to keep it just status quo and make sure that the beer is cold and the gas is cheap and we got somebody mowing the yard. I couldn't call in because I was out mowing my own yard like people do when they've got enough money to hire somebody.
0: Right.
1: But I guess if we send all my Haitian brothers and sisters back home, I don't know. I got so many Haitian friends that I've known for so many years that got family here and then worked here and raised their families and go to church. And I don't understand how if we attack everybody and everything and then we wind up everybody, it's just, I don't know. It's just indescribably sad and like brutal. I mean, I hear all the candidates and everybody talking a good line. I don't hear anybody coming out and saying right out loud, let's abolish ICE. Everybody's scared to say so because that army keeps growing bigger and bigger. They're getting more and more money. And so, you know, next time there's a capital insurrection, you know, he's just got to call up ICE and ICE will show up and, you know, be the private army for the coup. In the meantime, we're going to keep speaking truth and I'm going to keep loving you and everybody else. They're going to have to figure it out because, you know, I heard somebody trying to invoke the name of God the other day for this and rubber stamp, this and that. Listen, God knows his own name. God knows what he's doing. And truth is truth. You can say what you want. You can do what you want. But truth stands forever. Hey. If we tell the truth, we got the truth on our side. So hang in there, brother. I love you.
0: Thank you, Mike. And I will do exactly that.
1: All right.
0: Thank you for calling. Thank you for your support. And that's my time. I'm going to go ahead and make room for getting back to the music. It's time to listen to some music. Blaney Whalen, I just so thank you for coming in because we need that. But stay tuned for that. We're going to get another news update from The Scoop. This has been Community Speaks. I'm your host, Patrick Avelia. We're going to continue to get the truth out. Keep it tuned. WMNF, Tampa.
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0: York, this is Democracy Now!
1: You know, the federal government was conducting an illegal and murderous campaign of terror against immigrant working class people in the Twin Cities. So it's not a surprise to us that they were using these methods to try and infiltrate and map the folks who were organizing opposition to their campaign.
0: After federal agents killed Renee Good and Alex Preti in Minneapolis, did the federal government investigate? Yes. The Department of Homeland Security spied on activist groups and unions that were involved in the protests against ICE's deadly crackdown. We'll get the latest. Then in

0: exclusive interview, the prominent British human rights attorney Rajiv Menon speaks out on being charged with contempt of court for what he said during his closing argument in the trial of his client, a Palestine Action protester. Finally, the journalist Gil Duran on his new book, The Nerd Reich, Silicon Valley Fascism and the War on Democracy.
1: The Nerd Reich is a cult of dangerous billionaires who believe it is their destiny to overthrow American democracy in the 21st century using technology, specifically AI, crypto, and the Trump administration.
0: All that and more coming up. Welcome to Democracy Now!, democracynow.org, The War and Peace Report. I'm Amy Goodman. President Trump has reportedly threatened to bomb the S out of Oman if it, quote, gets in the way of the U.S. blockade of Iranian ships in the Strait of Hormuz. It comes as Trump has downplayed concerns about conditions on the USS Abraham Lincoln, an aircraft carrier that's been deployed for more than 260 days, one of the longest deployments in U.S. military history. Two U.S. military newspapers, the Navy Times and Stars and Stripes, have reported multiple attempts by sailors to jump overboard amidst deteriorating conditions on the Lincoln, including food rationing, plumbing backups, and shortages of basic supplies, including toothpaste and soap. This is President Trump talking to reporters Friday, saying the deployment hasn't been long enough.
2: That ship is moving right now, or very shortly, and it's being replaced with another very similar ship.
3: The deployment's gone on too long. Are you worried?
2: No. Not nearly long enough.
0: Not nearly long enough, the president said. This comes as President Trump says the U.S. will substantially reduce joint military exercises with South Korea, noting Seoul had declined to join the U.S. war on Iran. He said his decision is based on his, quote, very good relationship with North Korea's leader Kim Jong-un, adding the country has been, quote, unthreatening and respectful as long as he's been president. Meanwhile, in Qatar, officials are denying Iranian accusations that Doha is secretly holding three Iranian airmen as prisoners of war. The dispute dates to the third day of the war, when Qatar said it shot down two Iranian warplanes and claimed were threatening its airspace. On Sunday, Iran's military announced a $30,000 bounty for killing or capturing U.S. soldiers, which would be doubled if it's carried out by a woman.
4: Whoever, any dear combatant, kills an American or captures one and hands them over to any of the units of the Islamic Republic of Iran army, supported by those dear individuals who wish to participate in financial jihad, but under the guarantee of the army alongside the great rewards of jihad, we will provide a proper gift. This gift is equivalent to $30,000, approximately 5 billion tomans.
0: In Lebanon, Israeli airstrikes killed at least 11 people, including children, on Saturday, one of the deadliest Israeli attacks in Lebanon since the so-called ceasefire with Hezbollah took effect in June. Israel's been striking Lebanon since early March after Hezbollah fired into Israel in retaliation for the U.S.-Israeli war on Iran. Israeli strikes have killed more than 4,300 people in Lebanon this year. According to the U.N., more than a million people have been forced to flee their homes. President Trump's son-in-law and envoy Jared Kushner has met with Israeli Prime Minister Benjamin Netanyahu after Israel rejected a 15-point plan for Gaza promoted by President Trump's so-called Board of Peace. The proposal would see Hamas gradually disarm and turn over governance of the Gaza Strip to an international force in exchange for Israel's withdrawal. Over the weekend, Kushner met in Cairo with Hamas's political chief, Khalil al-Haya. Also joining the talks was Egyptian President Abdel Fattah al-Sisi, former British Prime Minister Tony Blair, and Qatari, Turkish, and Egyptian mediators. In the occupied West Bank, Israel's military has announced plans to hand over responsibility for policing Israeli settlers to a civilian Israeli police force. Palestinian officials condemn the plan as a flagrant violation of international law, calling it another step towards Israeli annexation of the West Bank. This comes as a siege by Israeli settlers on the village of Qusra has entered its second week, with 15 Palestinians, including two children, cut off from food, water and electricity by armed Israeli settlers backed by soldiers. Human rights groups say it's part of a concerted effort by Israelis to seize even more Palestinian land. This is a video filmed by Aisha Hassan, whose family's been confined to their home for over a week while Israeli soldiers occupy a neighboring building.
5: We are in our besieged house and have been under siege for the last 7 days. The soldiers are stationed on the nearby house of my brother Youssef. They keep screaming and singing all day.
0: In Russia, officials say at least 10 people were killed over the weekend when Ukraine launched one of its largest drone attacks since the start of the war. Moscow's defense ministry claims it shot down nearly 1,500 Ukrainian drones over 24 hours. A massive fire tore through a distribution warehouse operated by the Russian online retailer Wildberries, just outside central Moscow. Ukrainian officials say Russia struck 13 locations across Ukraine over the same period, killing 7 people. In Afghanistan, the Taliban have marked 5 years in power since U.S. forces withdrew from the country. Since retaking control in 2021, the Taliban have stripped away the rights of women and girls, with UNESCO reporting some 2.4 million girls are now barred from secondary and higher education. The United Nations warns more than half of women's groups still working in Afghanistan could cease operations within the next year due to funding problems. This is the permanent representative of Denmark to the United Nations.
6: The Taliban's systematic repression of women and girls has become a defining feature of the current system. Afghanistan remains the only country in the world where girls are banned from secondary and higher education. The grave abuse of the right to education is also having far-reaching consequences for Afghanistan's economic development and provision of essential public services.
0: Hundreds of migrants in Spain's North African enclave of Ceuta gathered for a protest Sunday demanding they be granted asylum. They're among the thousands who remain there after more than 70,000 people crossed into the enclave in recent weeks seeking protections. Dozens died, mostly from drowning in their attempt to reach the Spanish territory amidst an intensifying crackdown along the border with Morocco. Many of those who stayed in Ceuta are now forced to sleep on the beach or in the city's outskirts. This is a migrant from Morocco who swam there.
7: We have problems and bad situations in our country. There are so many talents in our country that have been lost. We are truly suffering. We are sleeping next to the sea, with cold, with bad smell. We are suffering a lot. The police doesn't let us go downtown. They always kick us out, telling us to get the hell out of there.
0: In Indonesia, a 7.7 magnitude earthquake that struck the country Saturday was followed by nearly 1,000 aftershocks, killing more than 50 people. The largest earthquake hit just north of Flores Island, followed by a second 6.4 magnitude quake in Indonesia's western Sumatra Island. An estimated 5,000 people have been evacuated. Search and rescue teams race to find survivors. Many evacuees have been forced to sleep in the streets, afraid of more aftershocks. Meanwhile, tents have been set up amidst the rubble of collapsed hospitals to serve as makeshift emergency rooms to treat injured patients. Landslides have also blocked roads in parts of Flores Island, raising concerns of dwindling aid and resources as people go hungry.
5: My husband in the morning took Rohini's baby and went to the store, and he got us 3 loaves of bread to share. One loaf of bread, I felt so sorry for my nieces and nephews, had to be divided, little by little. She's pregnant. I feel so sorry for her, so I only ate a small amount. Even a single banana would be divided among 3 people. We were desperately hungry.
0: This is Indonesia's deadliest quake since 2022, when an earthquake in West Java killed hundreds. In the United States, in northern Michigan, a gunman killed five people Friday, prompting a manhunt that ended when the shooter was found dead alongside one of his victims. Separately, police in Petersburg, Virginia, arrested a 19-year-old suspect on Saturday following an overnight shooting at Virginia State University that left five people injured, one of them critically, just hours after officials welcomed freshmen to campus. According to the Gun Violence Archive, the U.S. has seen at least 305 mass shootings since the start of the year. President Trump's former personal attorney, now Attorney General Todd Blanche, has declined to pledge that the Justice Department will operate independently of the White House. Blanche was asked about the topic by NBC's Meet the Press host Kristen Welker.
8: You, of course, used to be President Trump's former personal defense attorney. Can you pledge that the Justice Department will always act independently of the White House?
9: Well, there's a big difference between saying we will always do our job and investigate any case and act independently of the White House. No, I'm not going to pledge that.
0: A federal judge has ruled the state of Idaho must allow abortions when the pregnant person's health and life are at risk. U.S. District Judge B. Lynn Windmill ruled Idaho state officials cannot prosecute physicians who perform abortions under these circumstances, saying Idaho's near total abortion ban violates the due process and equal protection clauses of the 14th Amendment. Physicians faced up to 5 years in prison if found in violation of the ban. In his ruling, Judge Windmill wrote, quote, "It's about self-preservation and the limit of the state's power to make a woman suffer for the sake of an unborn child. A pregnant woman's health is not a state resource to be allocated at the legislature's whim," he said. And the Democratic National Committee has approved sweeping changes to the 2028 presidential primary calendar. Under the new schedule, South Carolina voters would cast the first ballots January 22nd, followed by Nevada on February 1st. Iowa and New Hampshire would no longer be the first states to hold nominating contests. The move could expand the influence of Black and Latino voters on narrowing the field of presidential contenders. And those are some of the headlines. This is Democracy Now!, democracynow.org, The War and Peace Report. I'm Amy Goodman.
10: And I'm Anjali Kamath, and welcome to all of our viewers and listeners around the country and across the world. Operation Puppet Master. That's the name of an expansive surveillance program launched by the federal government against activists, left-leaning political organizations, labor unions, and other groups in Minnesota last winter, as hundreds of thousands of residents joined protests demanding an end to the violent mass deportation campaign in the state by ICE and other federal agencies known as Operation Metro Surge. The spying program was launched by HSI. Homeland Security Investigations, 4 days after federal agents shot and killed Alex Preddy, a nurse and protester, and just weeks after agents shot another protester, Renee Good. The spying program came to light in court documents filed in federal district court in Minnesota and first reported on by the New York Times. The documents were filed by defense attorney Kevin Rich in the federal case against 15 purported Antifa members. Minnesotans accused of conspiracy to, quote, impede or injure federal officers and to, quote, violently oppose immigration law enforcement. Rich represents one of the accused, Isaac Sant.
0: In Kevin Rich's motion, he reveals that undercover agents posing as protesters spied on community members at meetings in churches, parks, libraries, schools, and union halls, and that HSI secretly obtained the financial records of national labor unions, including the SEIU and the Communication Workers of America, CWA, as well as national nonprofits like the Sunrise Movement. The financial records go back 3 years. Democracy Now! Spoke to Kieran Knutson, president of the CWA Local 7250, on Sunday to get his response.
11: We were outraged but not surprised to learn this news. You know, the federal government was conducting an illegal and murderous campaign of terror against immigrant working class people in the Twin Cities. So it's not a surprise to us that they were using these methods to try and infiltrate and map the folks who were organizing opposition to their campaign. And, you know, it's our understanding that they've surveilled our members, that they have infiltrated meetings that we co-sponsored, and possibly even entered our office once as undercover cops for the federal government as part of this operation. So, yeah, it just shows what kind of government we're up against.
10: In the motion filed with the court attorney, Attorney Kevin Rich writes, quote, with no evidence, the government alleged to the grand jury that the conspiracy in this case extends far beyond the defendants to include the AFL-CIO, the Minneapolis Federation of Educators, the Minnesota Association of Professional Employees, Monarca, Veterans for Peace, and the Grease Pit Bicycle Repair Shop, among others. So far, none of the groups targeted by the HSI inquiry have faced charges. The executive director of the Sunrise Movement, Aru Shiny Ajay, said, quote, while federal agents repeatedly broke the law, ordinary people exercised their First Amendment rights to protect their neighbors. The surveillance operation arose from a White House directive known as National Security Presidential Memo 7, NSPM 7, which identifies a potential domestic terrorist as someone expressing, quote, anti-Christian, anti-capitalist, or anti-American views.
0: For more, we're joined by two guests. Isaac Sant is a healthcare worker in St. Paul, Minnesota, one of the 15 protesters charged by the federal government in June. It was his attorney, Kevin Rich, who filed this motion and released these documents on Thursday. And Emilio Gonzalez-Avalos is executive director of Unidos Minnesota, a grassroots group and immigrant advocacy organization that was also spied on by the federal government. We welcome you both to Democracy Now! I wanted to turn first to Isaac Sant in St. Paul. It's your attorney that who released these documents. It has been explosive around the country to see the federal government, after the killing of Alex Preti and Renee Good, investigating who? The activists who are protesting these killings and the deadly immigrant crackdown. Now, your attorney advised you not to speak today, but you've chosen to. Why? Talk about what's happened in the Twin Cities.
12: Hi, Amy. Thanks for having me. I believe this case is a blatant act of political repression against anybody who was brave enough to protest against ICE's terroristic rampage through our streets in December and January. And I think the calculus here is a little different than in a normal criminal trial. I think these are politically motivated charges intended to quell dissent, and that my little organization is not really the target of these. I'm under indictment, and it's obviously very stressful, but the whole community is really the target here. This is intended to have a chilling effect on protest and to intimidate people out of the street.
10: Isaac, were you one of the groups that was under surveillance, and did you suspect anything during the time?
12: I did suspect that we might have been under surveillance. I mean, I was at a mass meeting immediately after the brutal murder of Renee Good, and I thought there might be undercovers in the room, sure.
0: What were you indicted for, Isaac?
12: I was indicted for conspiracy to impede or injure a federal officer, and also for interstate stalking.
10: I want to bring in Emilia Gonzalez-Avalos into the conversation, executive director of Unidos Minnesota. Emilia, can you talk about your organization? I'm looking at this chart of that Homeland Security Investigations put out called The Conspiracy, and there's a group called Monarca right at the top, and this is a project of Unidos. Your group. Can you talk about your experience with federal surveillance?
13: Of course. Well, Monarca is, as you said, our constitutional observing program. It is an on-ramp for community organizing where we developed these massive forums for people to learn about how to legally and constitutionally observe what was happening in our streets with the deadly force being used upon our immigrant families. And that's all we did. We were teaching people how to use their First Amendment. What does a warrant, an administrative warrant, looks like differently from a judicial warrant? What were the rights and opportunities that we have to protect the rights of immigrants in detention or while they are being detained? How do you locate a person that has just been detained? We also talked about Fourth Amendment rights. And this program grew to almost 30,000 people before MetroSearch and reached to 50,000 people after MetroSearch, and it continues to grow. And so we were shocked. We were sick to hear that we were also in this list of people that were organizing using their First Amendment rights and the right to petition to their government, but also not surprised. We have learned through history that this is one of the tactics they have used across the world to repress and scare and disrupt movements that are organizing with other people against racism, that are organizing for justice, and that are organizing for a multiracial, high-functioning democracy.
0: I want to go to what the U.S. attorney for Minnesota said in a news conference. He refused to answer repeated questions about whether any federal agents or officers were injured by the defendants.
14: Whether or not they actually, at the end of the day, caused bodily harm is not the measure of whether or not they committed a serious federal crime. And I would dare say, you know, we just cannot have in this country all people getting together, engaging in all of these violent acts, and then simply saying, well, you know, nobody got hurt. So how bad could it have been?
0: That was the U.S. attorney for Minnesota, Daniel Rosen, who also suggested there could be more charges related to ongoing investigations into anti-ICE activism during so-called Operation Mr. Surge.
14: If you are actively conspiring to impede law enforcement, actively conspiring to commit the acts that today's indictment alleges, you ought to go on the assumption that we're watching you and that we'll get you.
0: I mean, this is quite something. When there are accusations of violence, the U.S. attorney cannot name one example of violence that the defendants were involved with. Can you respond to this, Isaac Sendt?
12: On the advice of my attorney, I'm not going to talk about the details of any overt acts I'm alleged to have committed in the indictment. But what I can tell you is that our activism, me and all of my co-defendants, was nonviolent throughout Metro Surge. And that, as I said, this is a naked act of political repression. This is not about what we did. This is about who we are and what we believe. This is about the suppression of our politics and more broadly of any opposition to ICE's campaign of terror across the country. I didn't hurt anyone. I'm not alleged to have hurt anyone. And there's nothing in the indictment that I'm accused of that tens of thousands of people also didn't participate in as acts of protest when ICE was rampaging through our streets.
15: I want to bring Amelia back into this conversation. This indictment against the 15 defendants, you know, accused them of everything from throwing ICE chunks to setting up blockades. But the surveillance documents released last week now show the government was monitoring peaceful library meetings about de-escalation tactics. What are your thoughts on the kind of evidence being gathered by the Trump administration and the financial records that have been collected of the SEIU, Sunrise Movement, 3 years of financial records?
13: Well, I am not an attorney, and I also have never experienced or witnessed a network of surveillance that tries to fish and hunt for the behaviors that they want to polarize and then act using that, acting with the strength of the Department of Justice. It is also said that in this administration, a ham sandwich can get an indictment. And so it is very dangerous, the times that we're living, the discretion in which the rule of law is being used. And I hold two things at the same time. Courts decide on individual conduct, and everybody has the right to due process. Everybody gets a defense. And a government that puts a bicycle collective and a teachers union and a network of regular people like Unidos on a conspiracy chart, in my opinion, loses the right to be believed about who the dangerous people are.
0: Emilio Gonzalez-Avalos, thank you so much for being with us, Executive Director of Unidos Minnesota, and Isaac Sendt, healthcare worker and activist in St. Paul, one of the 50. 50- 15 Minnesotans charged with conspiracy to impede federal officers during their immigration crackdown last winter. It was his attorney who released the documents. Coming up in an exclusive interview, the prominent British human rights attorney Rajiv Menon speaking out on being charged with contempt of court for what he said during his closing argument in defense of his client, a protester with Palestine Action. We'll go to London. Stay with us.

0: I Keep Faith by the British musician Billy Bragg, performing in our Democracy Now! Studio. This is Democracy Now!, democracynow.org. I'm Amy Goodman with Anjali Kamat.
1: We turn now to the case of a leading human rights attorney in Britain who is facing criminal charges himself over his representation of a client in court. Rajiv Menon KC, King's Counsel, is accused of criminal contempt over his closing speech at the trial of six Palestine Action activists for their direct action protest at a weapons factory owned by Elbit Systems, a supplier of arms to Israel in Filton in August of 2024. Menon is being accused of misleading the jury and ignoring the judge's directions in his remarks. He's believed to be the first defense attorney in Britain to be prosecuted over statements in a closing speech. Mr. Justice's court order read in part, quote, "The respondent made statements which were capable of suggesting to the jury that the court was not impartial, in that he referred to the defendants being prevented from giving evidence about Elbit Systems and later referred to Elbit Systems being protected and wined and dined in the corridors of power."
0: Garden Court Chambers, where Menon has worked as a barrister for 30 years, said the charges brought against him were unprecedented and have, quote, sent shockwaves through the legal profession, unquote. The chair of the Criminal Bar Association has said the charges have left attorneys afraid of doing their jobs. Amnesty International said, quote, "The prosecution of Palestine Action lawyer Rajiv Menon, KC, is a serious threat to fair trial rights and the right to protest," unquote. For more, we're joined by Rajiv Menon, KC, himself in his first television broadcast interview since the charges were brought. He's joining us from London, where Democracy Now! Just was. Thanks so much for being with us. Why have you decided to speak out? In fact, you encourage your clients, Palestine Action protesters, not to speak directly to the press, is that right? And yet now you're the focus of the court.
2: Firstly, thank you for inviting me. I've decided to speak out because for the last few months, a number of senior judges in this country have decided to make the most serious allegations against me in public, publishing those allegations on the Judicial Office website. And of course, you've already highlighted the fact that I'm the first lawyer, as far as I'm aware, as far as my lawyers are aware, ever to be prosecuted for contempt of court in British legal history. And I just feel that it's important that I have a voice in this and that I at least address some of the matters in general terms that I'm accused of, as opposed to simply waiting for my opportunity in court months from now to say what I need to say.
1: And Rajiv, can you explain why these contempt charges are being brought against you? What exactly did you say that was considered contempt of court?
2: So I made a closing speech in a Palestine Action protest case, as you said, on the 8th of January this year, on behalf of my client Charlotte Head, who was one of those engaged in direct action against the Elbit Systems factory. And the judge subsequently made seven specific allegations of contempt against me. I'm probably not wise for me to go into the full detail of that, but suffice to say, perhaps, that I categorically deny deliberately breaching any judicial order, and as far as I'm aware, as far as I believe, didn't inadvertently breach any order either. I mean, contempt of court is a complicated jurisdiction, but in essence, it involves a serious interference with the administration of justice. And I categorically deny that anything that I said in that closing speech amounted to a serious interference with the administration of justice. But that's the allegation in a nutshell.
0: Rajiv Menon, since our systems are a little different, the legal systems, not only in the United States and Britain, but around the world, if you can say in lay terms, in your closing argument, what is the argument you were making? I mean, we have a defense in the United States, or we have a description, for example, called jury nullification. They can say someone did something, but they don't feel they should be found guilty. Talk about what the Palestine Action defendants were accused of, who you represented, and what your argument was.
2: Yes. So my client, Charlotte Head, was charged with aggravated burglary, violent disorder, and criminal damage. And she had statutory defenses to aggravated burglary and violent disorder. The problem was, in relation to criminal damage, there was no dispute that she had participated with others in damaging property belonging to the Israeli arms manufacturer Elbit Systems. And the trial judge had withdrawn her only available defense of lawful excuse to that charge. And so on the face of it, she had no defense to the charge. But of course, she's innocent and proven guilty. And ultimately, the facts are for the jury, not for the judge. The jury are the sole judges of the facts. And so in my speech, I told the jury about a very famous case from 1670, excuse me, of William Penn and William Mead, who had been charged with unlawful preaching on the streets of London. And in that case, the trial judge had directed the jury to convict, and the jury had refused to convict. And the jury was subsequently imprisoned, and when they continued to refuse to convict, were fined. And some of those jurors refused to pay the fine. They were locked up. And that case that came to be known as Bushell's case is one of the most famous cases in British legal history. And I told the jury about that case, as hundreds, if not thousands, of other lawyers have done before me. And I told the jury about a plaque at the Old Bailey, probably the most famous courtroom in the world, where that case is celebrated. Again, something that's been done by countless lawyers before me. And what I've been accused of is that by doing that, I was informing the jury about their right to acquit a defendant according to their conscience and was inviting them to do so. And that is an allegation I categorically deny. What you call jury nullification in the United States is called jury equity here. But I categorically deny, I need to make this absolutely clear, that I either informed the jury of the existence of that principle, that fundamental principle, or invited them to invoke it. What I did do was tell them about that famous case and about the plaque that celebrates the case. And that's at the very heart of the allegation that I face.
1: Rajiv, I want to turn to a clip of your client, Charlotte Head, speaking to AJ Plus earlier this year.
3: Palestine will never be forgotten. And for me, it's something that I will never stop supporting and fighting for and wanting to scream from the rooftops. We wanted to stop the manufacturing of weapons on British soil that were being used by Israel in the genocide in Gaza. I think we'd asked nicely. We'd asked so many times in every different way, and the government wasn't listening. Having been in prison, which is obviously, you know, not even comparable to what people are going through in Gaza, but experiencing a smidge of that isolation, having people tell you that you're not alone and that people are there and that you're never going to be forgotten, I think that's probably the most poignant thing I could say.
1: Rajiv Menon, tell us about your client, Charlotte Head, and what exactly she was charged with, and she's back in prison now?
2: She is. She's an extraordinary woman, I should say that from the outset, who has dedicated most of her adult life to helping those less fortunate than her. She spent 3 years working in the refugee camps in Calais, doing a number of different jobs at the time to assist refugees and asylum seekers. At the time of her involvement in the action against the factory in Filton, she was working with women suffering domestic violence and abuse in London. So she's someone who's dedicated, as I said, most of her adult life to helping others, and was driven to participate in this action by the genocide that was being live-streamed onto our televisions and our mobile phones in this country. As I said, she was charged with aggravated burglary, violent disorder, and criminal damage. She was acquitted by the jury at the first trial of aggravated burglary, which was the most serious charge that she faced, a charge that can technically attract a sentence of life imprisonment. The prosecution subsequently dropped the charge of violent disorder against her. The jury at the first trial were hung on that charge. As far as criminal damage is concerned, the jury couldn't decide at the first trial, but she had a retrial later in April and May, and at that retrial she was convicted of criminal damage and was given a custodial sentence of of 5 years imprisonment. She's currently serving that sentence. And in addition to that, the trial judge found that her offending, quite extraordinarily, the first time this has ever happened in a protest case in this country, that her offending had a terrorist connection. And as a result, she's subject now to a draconian regime within the prison system, which has, in real terms, lengthened the time that she will have to spend in custody. And that, if, that is a matter that's currently subject to appeal.
1: And the judge in this case, in the first trial and the second trial, put several restrictions on what was allowed as a defense. Is that right? Can you explain that?
2: Yes. So because the trial judge had withdrawn their justifications from them. As I mentioned earlier, Charlotte's defense of lawful excuse was withdrawn from the jury. Other justification defenses were withdrawn. The judge restricted what the defendants could say about their underlying motivations, and specifically about what they could say about Elbit Systems. And so on a number of occasions during the first trial, the defendants were stopped from telling the jury what they had learned about Elbit Systems prior to their involvement in the action. But they still managed to say a great deal. And to be fair, the judge never directed the jury at the first trial that the jury should disregard what they said. At the retrial, when they were solely facing the charge of criminal damage, further restrictions were placed on them, and they were not allowed to say anything to the jury at the retrial about the reasons or underlying motivations that they had for either joining Palestine Action or participating in the action against the Filton factory, or their specific views about Elbit Systems. So that further restriction was placed on them at the retrial that was not there at the first trial, where they were facing other charges as well. I mean, it's quite complicated, this, but I hope that explains it in a nutshell.
0: Before we end, we want to talk about that larger issue of Palestine Action being considered a terrorist organization in London. I was there last week, and I asked the British MP Jeremy Corbyn about Prime Minister Andy Burnham's apology for the Labour Party's initial stance on Gaza. And part of his response was about that crackdown on Palestine Action. This is what MP Corbyn said.
4: If he is serious about a complete change of policy, if he's serious, it's a big if, then why are we criminalizing people who take part in protest in Britain? A number have already been convicted and face long stretches in prison. These are non-violent direct action protests. And there are also probably 2,500 to 3,000 people who've been arrested for holding a placard in contravention of the Terrorism Act 2000, which is basically labeling anyone that holds a placard up saying, "I support Palestine Action," calling them a terrorist. These includes people in their 80s and even 90s, retired Anglican clergy people, and many others. It's an absurd situation.
0: So that's British MP Jeremy Corbyn when we were in London last week. As we wrap up, Rajiv Menon, if you can talk about how you're fighting the charges against you, the contempt of court charges, and also the chilling effect this has on how far lawyers will go to represent cases like these.
2: Absolutely. Well, let me deal with the latter first. I mean, there is no question, as the chair of the Criminal Bar Association and the chair of the Bar Council in this country have both publicly said, that the prosecution being brought against me for contempt of court is having a chilling effect on criminal defense lawyers and the worries that they undoubtedly have these days, particularly in protest cases, about what they can and cannot say. And that's obviously because of the unique, extraordinary, and unprecedented action being taken against me. I mean, I think that's irrefutable. I mean, there's so much evidence about it. And literally hundreds of people have contacted me, lawyers and others, to talk about that chilling effect. And I mean, that clearly is something that is is extremely worrying. It's been described by some as a descent into authoritarianism. As far as the case against me is concerned, already the Court of Appeal in this country, in a judgment in May, has held that the trial judge in the Filton case and another a senior member of the British judiciary, a Lord Justice of Appeal, a member of the Court of Appeal, acted unlawfully against me in an excessive jurisdiction by allowing a direct referral to the High Court being made against me for contempt of court. So we all have already had that victory. The case then went back to the trial judge, who has now instituted contempt of court proceedings against me under a different procedure. We are now appealing against that as well, on the basis that that also was unlawful. We're awaiting a date for that appeal. We think it'll probably be in October or November. Depending on the outcome of that appeal, of course, there are different possibilities. If I win that appeal, then this may go away. Alternatively, it may be referred to the Attorney General to make a decision as to whether or not I should be prosecuted. If I lose my appeal, then I will stand trial for contempt of court at some stage, either later this year or early next year, with the risk of a potential two-year prison sentence hanging over my head. So this is a serious matter with serious constitutional implications, which is of tremendous worry and concern to members of the criminal bar and other members of the legal profession in this country.
0: Rajiv Menon, I want to thank you for being with us and agreeing to do this interview against your own lawyer's wishes. A leading British human rights and criminal defense lawyer facing an unprecedented contempt of court charges and could be sentenced up to 2 years in prison for his closing speech for a Palestine Action defendant, speaking to us from London. Coming up, the Nerd Reich, Silicon Valley fascism, and the war on democracy. Stay with us.

0: We are here by Scott Donaldson and Richard Samuel Nolan. This is Democracy Now!, democracynow.org, The War and Peace Report. I'm Amy Goodman with Anjali Kamen.
1: The Nerd Reich, Silicon Valley Fascism and the War on Democracy. That's the name of a new book by our next guest, the journalist Gil Duran. The book looks at how tech billionaires, including Peter Thiel and Elon Musk, are pushing what Duran calls tech fascism. Gil Duran also documents how Thiel had played a pivotal role in J.D. Vance's rise to power. Duran writes, quote, Vance is almost entirely a creation of Thiel, who bankrolled his brief stint as a Silicon Valley venture capitalist and United States senator. With Vance at Trump's side, Silicon Valley had one of their own in the White House, a tech venture capitalist one heartbeat away from the presidency.
0: Gil Duran joins us here in New York. He's the former opinion editor of the Sacramento Bee and editorial page editor at the San Francisco Examiner. He now publishes two newsletters, the Nerd Reich and Frame Lab. Welcome to Democracy Now! So let's start with the title, The Nerd Reich, Silicon Valley Fascism and the War on Democracy. Why'd you choose it?
2: Well, in 2024, I wrote a series for The New Republic about the extremist ideological beliefs coming out of Silicon Valley. And after I'd written a story that went really viral and got me under attack by one of these guys, someone reached out to me from the crypto world and said, you know, we've been calling these guys the Nerd Reich for years. And that blew my mind, and I saw that no one was really using that title, and so I rebranded my newsletter, which had some boring other name, as the Nerd Reich, and that became the main message of it. But I thought it was amazing that from within their own community, this was a label that was applied to them. People understood it was fascist and was echoing Nazism in nature.
0: But I want to just say, the billionaire tech bros, as they are known, another name for them, haven't always been the way they are now. In fact, when Trump was first coming into office, talk about how they have changed.
2: During the first Trump administration, we saw something called Tech Against Trump, where there were all these tech companies standing up to Trump, filing lawsuits, opposing his crackdowns in immigration. This time around, it's completely different.
0: He was removed from X.
2: Yeah, removed from X. Facebook banned him. Now we see the opposite happening. I think what happened is that Trump was able to tap into some undercurrents in Silicon Valley with his return to power. Billionaires had become radicalized by things like the Me Too movement, by Occupy, by the Black Lives Matter movement, and then by the pandemic. And so when Trump is able to return to power, they are now in a very different mentality. They've made billions and billions of more dollars. They're even more against taxes and government, even though government is generally the basis for many of their fortunes. And so now we see a complete alignment behind Trump. In fact, Trump is being funded and supported by Silicon Valley. He wouldn't be able to do the things he's doing without the billions of dollars he's raking in open crypto corruption.
1: You know, in the epigraph to your book, you quote Peter Thiel from 2010. So in a way, they've changed, but this also goes back and has a longer history. And the end of that quote is, technology is this incredible alternative to politics. Can you talk about what he meant by that and what that means in terms of the kind of influence Peter Thiel has?
0: And who he is.
2: Yeah. Some billionaires appear to have changed, but Peter Thiel hasn't really changed. He's been right-wing for a very long time. Peter Thiel was born in Germany, came to the United States as a child, went to Stanford, became a lawyer, studied philosophy, and then got very lucky to be in Silicon Valley in the late 1990s as things were about to take off. In 1997, he read a book called The Sovereign Individual, which predicted that in the 21st century, technology would overthrow democracy, specifically something called cybercurrency, or what we would today call crypto, which would undermine government authority, and advanced automation, which we would call AI, which would collapse the economy by destroying most jobs and concentrating wealth in the hands of a savvy few that were called the sovereign individual. And Peter Thiel has credited this crazy book with being the inspiration for PayPal, which he says was an effort to get ahead of this digital currency. It didn't quite work out that way, but it made him a billionaire eventually, because it provided the basis for his fortune. And he's been able to use his money to grow this influential cult of right-wing ideas in Silicon Valley, which, by the way, they were always there. This libertarian, it was called, vibe coming out of Silicon Valley in the 80s and the 90s. There were a handful of writers who wrote about it then. But what we've learned is these guys were never libertarians. They just wanted to be in charge of the government. They weren't against the government unless they don't get to be the government. So now that they are the government, we see with their true face, they're fascists and they're authoritarians.
1: You know, you tell the story in the book, a remarkable story of a group of these billionaire tech bros. It's not just Peter Thiel, it's several other men. Can you talk about some of these other characters that you talk about? And what is their crusade against democracy?
2: They have this idea, largely stemming from this Sovereign Individual book, that technology means democracy is an obsolete software system, that the United States is an obsolete country, that it won't survive the 21st century. And I want to say, I know this sounds crazy to people, but much of my book is told in the words of these men, from in podcasts and interviews and long essays they write about it. And their problem with democracy is that they don't get to have all the power.
1: So you didn't have to get secret documents. I mean, you have some remarkable statements in this book. You have Balaji Srinivasan and also Curtis Yarvin. And Curtis Yarvin, I believe, talking about, in an early blog post perhaps, talking about San Francisco and what to do with the poor.
2: Yeah, so this idea is that they've got, some call it the network state. Curtis Yarvin called it patchworks. Part of their apocalyptic vision for the future is that the country will be broken up. It will no longer be one country. It'll be broken up into these sort of corporate zones or fiefdoms called patchworks or network states. And the new governing structure will be these autocratic, dictator-like corporations that will have total power over their citizens. Yarvin wrote that they could even turn unproductive people into biodiesel to fuel city buses. But he said he was just kidding about that, but that what we really need for the poor is a humane alternative to genocide. So these are the kinds of ideas you see. And what's disturbing is that Balaji Srinivasan, another Peter Thiel protege, because Curtis Yarvin is funded by Peter Thiel, that's the only reason anyone's ever heard of him, goes on to create this idea called the network state, which is a more startup-friendly version of this, that corporations and billionaires should fund their own cities and countries. And we're seeing that grow.
0: Let's go to Curtis Yarvin in his own words at the Institute of Art and Ideas, where he explained why he supports monarchical system of government.
3: Let's debunk this concept of liberal democracy. There's actually no such thing. Democracy in today's world just means a good or a legitimate government. It means a claim to a legitimate government. Just because you call yourself a democracy doesn't mean anything. North Korea calls itself the DPRK, Democratic People's Republic of Korea. That is three euphemisms for democracy, one place name, and it's a monarchy. Anything that works is a monarchy. So, for example, if you take your iPhone and you look at the box that your iPhone comes in, it says designed by Apple in California, manufactured in China. So that is two monarchies. Apple has a CEO and China has a dictator, and one oligarchy, which is the government of California, which is, by the way, basically a single party state. There are no longer competitive elections in California. So when you try to imagine the state of California in which I live trying to build an iPhone or design an iPhone, the concept is ridiculous.
0: Let's go back to 2021 when J.D. Vance, then a candidate in Ohio for U.S. Senate, appeared on the conservative Jack Murphy Live podcast. Murphy asked Vance how to root out so-called wokeism from American institutions.
4: There's this guy, Curtis Yarvin, who's written about some of these things. And so one is to basically accept that this entire thing is going to fall in on itself, right? I tend to think that we should seize the institutions of the left and turn them against the left, right? We need like a de-bathification program, but like a de-wokeification program in the United States, right?
0: So that was J.D. Vance back in 2021. The latest news is out of the Washington Post that President Donald Trump recently told donors in private that he wants to see his vice president, J.D. Vance, win the 2028 presidential election, a sign that he's open to publicly backing J.D. Vance. There's been this kind of war between J.D. Vance and Marco Rubio, the Secretary of State. But talk about the significance of this. And as you said, J.D. Vance being a creation of Peter Thiel.
2: J.D. Vance is a dangerous extremist who embraces a set of ideas that should put a chill down the spine of every American. He went on in that interview to say that Donald Trump would likely win the 2024 election, and that when he did, he should purge the federal government, just like Yarvin had recommended. And in fact, he should defy the courts and the law and challenge the Supreme Court justices to force him to follow their dictates. It's pretty amazing that you have a man on the political stage in the White House, a heartbeat away from the presidency, who has espoused such radical radically anti-American ideas. And I think people need to understand the degree to which she is so closely related to Peter Thiel. We wouldn't have a J.D. Vance without a Peter Thiel. Peter Thiel is even the reason that J.D. Vance converted to Catholicism. He's the reason J.D. Vance became a venture capitalist and a millionaire.
0: How did they hook up?
2: Peter Thiel likes to go around speaking to schools and graduate schools. And in 2011, he went to Yale Law School and gave a speech. And J.D. Vance said it was one of the most significant moments of his life, and that Peter Thiel was one of the most intelligent people he'd ever heard. And basically, that speech convinced him to not be a lawyer and instead to become a venture capitalist. And at every step of J.D. Vance's life since then, it has been Peter Thiel who has made him who he is, who has essentially created him whole cloth.
1: And it's not just J.D. Vance, right? I mean, it's Bloomberg, I think, reported that 16 people connected to Thiel are in the Trump administration. Can you talk about, you know, what kind of effect this has had in terms of policies? Like, you know, when we hear these ideas, they sound a little outlandish, to say the least. It's hard to see them being translated into policy. But then what we've been living over the past 2 years, you're seeing a lot of this coming to fruition. So can you talk about, you know, DOGE, for example, or the, you know, mass layoffs at federal jobs, what happened to USAID, and where those ideas came from?
2: The main argument of Curtis Jarvin for a long time has been that a president should act as a dictator. And one of the ways to cement this dictator's power is to purge the federal government of anyone who is unwilling to follow the orders of the dictator, basically to destroy the civil service. In addition, this is 15, almost 20 years ago, he recommended that the United States pretty much destroy its diplomatic standing in the world and eliminate international aid programs. We saw all of that happen during DOGE. In fact, Jarvin had updated his idea to say that it should be a CEO who the president should install as a dictator to run rampant over the federal government. And DOGE was an almost perfect expression of that. So these ideas that
1: and
2: used to be...
1: What did Curtis call it? Rage?
2: He called it rage. Retire all government employees. So even the four-letter all-caps acronym is an echo of Jarvin. And these are ideas...

0: state, and both of it's combined with apocalyptic religious movements, and that is the heart of fascism.
1: Where does Elon Musk fit into this picture?
0: Elon Musk and Peter Thiel go way back to PayPal. They started it together. They've had some tensions.
1: The so-called PayPal mafia.
0: The so-called PayPal mafia. But you'll note that Peter Thiel's considered the godfather of the PayPal mafia, even though Elon Musk is the wealthiest man in the world. Musk is certainly aware of these ideas. And when he was thinking of starting his own political party after he left Doge, he consulted with Curtis Yarvin about how to do that and what the party should say. So here's Yarvin, who knows nothing about anything, but he's considered a genius by these billionaires, largely because he tells them what they want to hear. So Elon Musk is clearly radicalized, is clearly open to these ideas. I'm not sure that he reads a lot about these things as much as he just believes the basic idea behind this, which is that wealthy white technologists should be the ruler of the world and then the galaxy and the universe. This is the cosmology coming out of Silicon Valley these days.
1: Where do women and people of color fit into this picture?
0: At the bottom of the hierarchy, if they exist at all. Look at what's happening with the USAID cuts. A targeted hit delivered against the poorest people in the world by the richest man in the world, with millions of people projected to die. These billionaires who promise abundance because of AI, well, we already have abundance, and we're not sharing it. Look at what they're doing to the poorest people today. And if you listen to the apocalyptic visions that AI will kill all jobs and transform everything, they say that, well, don't worry, everyone will get a share of the extreme universal wealth that's created. But that's not what we're seeing today, and we can't really believe that when they say that. Fascism is about imposing a hierarchy, a moral order, and white, wealthy Western men are at the top of that moral order in fascism.
1: Gil Duran is author of The Nerd Reich, Silicon Valley Fascism and the War on Democracy. If you have time, we're going to do part two of this discussion, and then we're going to post it online at democracynow.org. Again, the book, The Nerd Reich. I'll be speaking after the screening of Steal the Story, Please in Middlebury, Vermont on August 28th. Check our website at democracynow.org. I'm Amy Goodman with Anjali.
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5: Welcome to NewsHour from the BBC World Service. I'm Paul Henley. Coming up, President Trump's son-in-law has held talks with the Israeli Prime Minister as he promotes a US peace plan for Gaza. Will Israel prove flexible? Will Hamas disarm?
6: We are the weakened one on the equation, so I don't think we are the one who should be dismantled or disciplined.
5: Also, can Russia's only remaining anti-war party survive? A former army general from South Korea urges the US not to walk away from an alliance against his northern neighbors. And 30 years after he was shot dead, a trial starts today for the murder of Tupac Shakur. His brother remembers the night he died.
7: Pac was a tough little dude. He had already survived being shot 5 times. And I was just praying that it wasn't as worse as it was.
5: All after the latest world news.
8: BBC News with Emily Thomas. President Trump's Middle East envoy, Jared Kushner, has met Prime Minister Benjamin Netanyahu as he seeks Israeli backing for the US-backed Gaza peace plan. Mr. Netanyahu has rejected the proposals. Yoland Nell reports from Jerusalem.
9: The US-led Board of Peace wants to show that President Trump's peace plan for Gaza can still move forward, despite Mr. Netanyahu's firm rejection of a new roadmap. Hamas has agreed to give up its weapons in exchange for a phased Israeli troop withdrawal. Israel's insisted that Hamas must fully disarm before

0: or any Israeli pullout. Jared Kushner has been joined in his latest rounds of talks by other senior Board of Peace representatives, Nikolai Mladenov and Sir Tony Blair. Pushing Mr. Netanyahu to change his position will be an uphill struggle. He's appeared increasingly willing to defy the US, his country's closest ally, as his party struggles in polls ahead of October's Israeli general election.
1: China's leader Xi Jinping has praised the ruling Communist Party's decision to clamp down on the Tiananmen democracy protests. The rare mention of events of 1989 came during a speech marking the centenary of the birth of one of his predecessors, Jiang Zemin, who led China during its initial boom. From Beijing, here's our China correspondent, Stephen McDonnell.
2: It's thought that over the coming days, comparisons could be made here between the successful economic approach of Jiang's government and the ongoing economic headaches under Xi. So today's speech could have been an attempt by Xi to link his leadership to Jiang Zemin by focusing on their shared party loyalty, rather than have Chinese people question whether Xi Jinping's economic approach has been inferior to that of this predecessor.
1: The latest economic data from China indicates a further weakening of domestic demand in the world's second largest economy. Last month's growth in retail sales slowed to 0.6%, less than half of what had been predicted by analysts. Zambia's main opposition party has rejected government accusations that its members were involved in plotting an insurrection at the time of last week's election. The BBC's Dingindaba Jonah Buyoya has this report.
3: Zambia's main opposition candidate in Thursday's election, Brian Munduwile, has dismissed as total fabrications government claims that he was found at the scene of an alleged militia operation where high-grade weapons were seized. He told the BBC that security forces had staged an assassination attempt during a raid on his home, firing shots towards him and wounding a former minister. He insisted no weapons or foreigners were present and that he was released without a charge. The government maintains 11 people have been arrested and investigations are continuing, linking him to the scene. President Hage Ndehijilema currently leads with more than 62% of the votes declared from 161 of 226 constituencies.
1: BBC News. The Indian government says more than 200 members of a group that had been planning attacks around Independence Day have been arrested. Security forces also seized grenades, guns, and homemade bombs in an operation which took place across 14 states. The pharmaceutical giant AstraZeneca has halted its trial of a lung cancer treatment. It's the second setback for the company, which last month ended trials of a new heart disease treatment, a move that saw more than $25 billion wiped from its stock value in just one day. AstraZeneca said it found its volrustomig drug, when combined with chemotherapy, was unlikely to boost survival rates for lung cancer patients when compared to existing treatments. Tributes are being paid to the American actress Hayden Panettiere, who's died at the age of 36. Panettiere was best known for her roles in the TV shows Heroes and Nashville. Here's our culture reporter, Yasmin Roof.
4: 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I'm your host, Shelley Reback, and today is another one of our talkback town halls. 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I try to open up the phone lines to you in a talkback town hall after every pledge drive to reinforce just how important your contributions are to WMNF Community Radio. So with me today is our friend of the show and occasional substitute host, Gary Gibbons. So welcome, Gary.
5: Good morning.
4: So Gary and I are here today to open up the phone lines to you listeners to talk about what you want to discuss. The studio phone number is, as always, 813-239-9663, and our show assistant Daria is back there ready to take your calls. So to start things off, I'm just going to go back to something that I've been hammering on for the last several weeks. I need to take a minute to remind you that the Florida legislature is still in session, and the things that they are doing are really alarming. For example, They are continuing to advance proposals that would create a new secretive counterintelligence unit in state government. They're modeling this special unit on the FBI's old controversial COINTELPRO from the 1960s. Floridians could find themselves, meaning us, right here. We could find ourselves the target of secretive government surveillance and potential arrest under this proposed legislation that is quietly moving through the Florida legislative process. It's crazy. House Bill 945, sponsored by Representative Danny Alvarez, the Republican of Riverview, and Senate Bill 1712, sponsored by Senator Jonathan Martin, the Republican of Fort Myers, would greenlight the creation of a new counterintelligence and counterterrorism unit within the FDLE. The unit's primary mission would be to detect, identify, and neutralize, whatever that means, adversary intelligence entities, which include, quote, a person who's demonstrated actions, views, or opinions are a threat or are inimical to the interests of this state and the United States of America. So viewpoints and opinions could be grounds for surveillance and arrests. And there are no guardrails and only vague definitions governing the wide discretion that's contained in this legislation. And what's even more galling to me is that there's a Democratic co-sponsor of the bill, Representative Jose Alvarez of Kissimmee, the traitor. All of this has drawn the interest of an Israeli company, the surveillance company Cellebrite, that the DeSantis regime has already been paying for various projects. But this is the company that Amnesty International found was using its technology in Serbia to supply police there with forensic products to surveil and covertly target journalists, environmental activists, and others. The same company also sold its phone hacking technology to the Maduro regime in Venezuela. Cellebrite is now lobbying Florida legislators for HB 945, hoping to increase the use of its secret surveillance products in Florida. Meanwhile, this all comes at the same time as Senate Bill 1632, which is a bill that would allow the head of the FDLE to designate groups as domestic terrorist organizations and mandate the expulsion of students who are aiding any designated terrorist organization and prohibit any state funding to be used to support any designated organization or any member of such an organization, including private schools. So this bill is coupled with Senate Bill 1634, which would shroud the whole designation process in secrecy. So you wouldn't even know if your organization was targeted and labeled as a domestic terrorist organization until FDLE came to your door. This is clearly an attempt to set up a counterintelligence unit to target Floridians solely due to their views and opinions, to target First Amendment protected speech and advocacy. I don't know about you, Gary, but to me, this legislation is terrifying. It's nothing but a license to go after the regime's political enemies, and it is absolutely a threat to political advocacy that opposes the regime. It is a threat to organizations like WMNF that champion free speech and that give a platform for shows like mine to voice opposition to authoritarian measures just like this. So I urge you, listeners, to pay close attention to these bills and to their sponsors. And if you have strong feelings about them, particularly if you are a constituent of Representative Danny Alvarez, Representative Jose Alvarez, or Senator Jonathan Martin, please make your views known. That's the kind of thing that's on my mind today. But I'd really like to hear your views on this legislation, listeners. So our phone lines are open, and we'd like to hear from you. Give us a call at 813-239-9663 and tell us what's on your mind. And do it soon. Don't wait till the end of the show where we can't fit you in. So give us a call early on at 813-239-9663 and tell us what's on your mind. And now I want to ask you, Gary, that's my rant for today, right now. What's on your mind while we're waiting for the phones to light up? Get in the queue, listeners, at 813-239-9663. So, Gary, what's on your mind right now?
5: Well, what's jumping out at me is the fact that the governor only has, what, about 6-7 months left in his term, but he's spending money like a drunken sailor. And in particular, the money that's being spent on alligator Alcatraz is just completely off the chain. The Florida emergency, well, first of all, he's done all of this under a so-called emergency involving immigration, which he declared back in January of 2023. And since then, he has renewed that every 60 days, including
4: as the law requires, in
5: January, right? Yeah. So he's made it clear that he's going to continue, in his mind, it's going to be an emergency for the rest of his term. And what that allows him to do is avoid a lot of state laws, like competitive bidding laws, and getting more than one bid for a particular service. And instead, what he's done is he's doled out millions and millions of dollars in no bid contracts to his friends,
4: to his cronies,
5: yeah,
4: right.
5: And his supporters,
4: right.
5: And so, there was an article this week that talked about the fact that they've spent $405 million in the last 6 months.
4: Yeah, I read that it was $608 million that he told Floridians was going to be reimbursed by FEMA. And now, in connection with this lawsuit that the Friends of the Everglades and Earth Justice and the Miccosukee Tribe has filed against Alligator Alley's construction because they didn't do any sort of environmental impact studies, in connection with that lawsuit, the feds have testified that they have no intention of paying Florida back that $608 million, because that would mean that it was a federal project, and then they would have to follow federal environmental rules, and they don't want to do it. So they're just walking away from their commitment to reimburse the taxpayers of the state of Florida. And now we are on the hook for that $608 million with no chance of getting it back. I mean, it's insane. And the state doesn't want to take responsibility for the facility. They want the feds to pay for it. So meanwhile, the conditions there are absolutely horrific, and no one is taking responsibility. And it's a travesty.
5: Yeah, and what's crazy about it is that they were lying to the judge, you know, that they were saying at first, when she said, you've got to shut this thing down because there's not there hadn't been an environmental study done. They said, oh, no, it's not a federal project, it's a state project, right? We're paying for this. And meanwhile, they're saying, you are going to reimburse us, right?
4: And DeSantis had said originally, this is all going to be reimbursed by FEMA. Yeah.
5: The feds have said, we're not going to give you any money until you do the environmental study that's required for a federal project, because it's an immigration detention facility, and immigration is solely a federal project.
4: Right. So DeSantis took it on with no hope of being of having the taxpayers of Florida being reimbursed. All right. The phones have started. I'm happy to say we have Vivian on the line. I'm not sure what town Vivian's from, but she wants to talk about the legislation, the domestic terrorism legislation. Vivian, you're on the air.
6: Hi. This is Vivian from Waimama.
4: All right. Vivian from Waimama.
6: I am sadly a constituent of Danny Alvarez. He's on speed dial. He hears from me several times a week, or his office does. I never get a response. But my comment is that the people here in Tampa Bay need, and your listeners need to be paying attention, because some of the worst legislation that is affecting all of us every single day, with all of the traffic and congestion and urban sprawl and paving over everything, is coming out of Tampa Bay legislators. In addition to this terrorism ridiculousness, Danny Alvarez is proposed is a sponsor of a bill that will allow public conservation lands to be turned over to agriculture. So agricultural best interests are being served.
4: Yeah, that one looks like it's a little bit like it's being held back a little bit. I'm not sure. You think that one's going to go forward? Because the latest news seemed to suggest that there was some opposition to it up there, even in our Republican-controlled supermajority legislature.
6: Well, I certainly hope so. But the mere fact that the representative from Hillsborough County, from rural Riverview, suffering more than probably anyone else in the county from urban sprawl, is the one proposing this is absolutely maddening. We also have Michael Owen proposing more urban sprawl in the Little Manatee River, you know, southwest Hillsborough County, where he's proposing more development. He's also the one proposing that we only have single representation on the Hillsborough County Board of County Commissioners.
4: Yeah, that's
5: another horrible idea.
4: Yeah,
6: another horrible, and local people, we are already suffering from loss of rural lands and habitat and paving over the world and water pollution and everything else. And we need to vote these people out, because I strongly suspect that the reason they're proposing all these crazy ideas is because they're afraid they're going to lose power soon. And they need to.
4: All right.
6: And they're trying to get whatever they can.
4: All right, Vivian, I've got another call from a caller who also wants to talk about agriculture. So let's hear what Jerry in St. Pete has to say. Thank you for your call, Vivian. Appreciate it.
6: Thank you.
4: All right, Jerry in St. Pete, you want to talk about agriculture too?
7: I do. So thank you so much. You guys do a great job. Now, obviously, there's a lot of cataclysmic things happening right now. I think we can all agree upon that. So you're doing a great job. So if we can't address it today, if we could put it on your calendar for later, you have programs on WMNF, the Sustainable Living Show, and things like that that start to talk about agriculture. But what I don't hear, because it's just not, just doesn't happen, is where is our food going to come from? You know, like, where is the agri, like, the status? I know the status of the Florida citrus is in trouble, but without planning at this point, you got to start somewhere. So I know we can't address all these problems right now. Thank you so much for the work that you do. I know you all are very dedicated. The music is fantastic. But, I mean, I'm a farmer, so, like, where's the food going to come from?
4: Well, okay, it sounds like you agree with Vivian that there's a risk to these bills that are pending to take over rural lands for more sprawl and development. And so that's certainly something that our listeners should pay attention to if they're concerned with things like, where's our food going to come from if we don't have any farmland left in Florida?
7: Well, you can't drink it. You can't even drink it.
4: Right. All right, Jerry, thank you for your call. We appreciate it.
7: One more thing, okay?
4: I've got other people in the queue, so I'm going to let them come into the discussion, but thanks for your call.
5: Good luck.
4: Before we go on, I've got a couple emails or text messages I want to read. I've got somebody who's saying, accusing me of being in favor of terrorism, I guess because I've been against this domestic terrorist legislation. Hey, listen, here's the thing. I'm concerned with who's selecting what group is a domestic terrorist group. I mean, this seems like an opportunity for people in the FDLE, for people in the Republican regime to pick on, for example, you know, Muslim advocacy organizations. DeSantis issued an executive order a couple months ago labeling CAIR, C-A-I-R, which is a Muslim civil rights organization, as a terrorist organization when they are an organization that champions civil rights for Muslims. I mean, that's it. And, you know, that this law that they want to pass that says you can't fund any sort of domestic terrorist organization, that looks like an attack on, you know, private Muslim schools. So I'm not, it's not that I support terrorism, it's that I don't support having these very vague
5: laws that attack thought and an opinion.
4: Right. Or religion or ethnicity, that put in the hands of one person the opportunity to make these decisions in secret. That's the other thing. This proposal suggests that these labelings of organizations as domestic terrorist organizations is going to take place in secret. So there's no opportunity to rebut allegations against the labeling of your organization as a domestic terrorist. So that's where I'm at with that. Not that I support terrorism. I mean, that's just insane. All right. Let's see, who's been hanging on the longest? I've got Mary Poole, who wants to talk about legislation. You're on the air, Mary.
8: Hi, good morning. Can you hear me okay?
4: Yep.
8: All right, good. First of all, this isn't why I'm calling, but in response to that last thing, if you remember in Minnesota, Renee Good and Alex Pretty were considered domestic terrorists.
5: Yeah.
8: I mean, this domestic terrorist bill targets people who disagree. That's what it's all about. So thank you for standing up for that. My concern, and I was listening to something on NPR this morning, I didn't know about this, about the attack on unions, DeSantis. I think it's Republican Senator from Lee County introduced Bill 1296 to curtail unions even further, but giving an exemption to the unions that support him, which are the...
5: Police, law
4: enforcement.
8: I'm horrified at this. It's specifically, as I understand it, it's meant to target teachers' unions and people who are critical of him.
4: Absolutely.
8: It's just another nail in the coffin of our freedom to speak and for the people to express opposition. And I find that really horrifying.
4: Yeah, that's another thing that's working its way through the legislature. So pay attention to that,
5: listeners. Yeah, they're trying to make it harder to vote in union elections, and they're trying to stack the deck, saying that you need a higher percentage of votes to start or even keep your union.
4: Yeah,
5: and this follows on the heels of what they did a couple of years ago, which said, you know, you have to have a certain percentage of your members, and then they wouldn't allow payroll deductions.
4: Right, that made it harder. To keep the numbers up. All right. Thank you, Mary. Thanks for calling in.
8: Welcome.
4: We appreciate it. All right. I've got Mike in Sarasota. You're on the air, Mike.
9: Great. Thank you for taking my call. Let me get you off the speakerphone.
4: Yep.
9: I'll get you on. First off, I just want to echo what the previous caller just said, which is this has to be considered as just another attack on free speech and dissent in America. The Trump administration and their allies have been relentlessly attacking education, law firms, and any other, you know, dissidents and anybody that you can. Who
4: now, something really interesting happened with the law firms this week. I don't know if you saw, but on Monday,
9: DOJ is renewing its assault on them.
4: No, but on Monday, DOJ announced that they were going to abandon their fight to preserve the executive orders against the law firms. And then yesterday, they filed something with the court that said, oops, sorry, we are not abandoning our appeals. We are going to continue our fight against the law firms. Well, these people are clowns.
9: Again, yeah. So, but anyway, but getting back to what to the main purpose you mentioned at the beginning, I completely agree with you that this bill about terrorism is a bad bill because it's vague language. It criminalizes opinions, and it sounds unconstitutional. And if it can make CARE illegal, an organization like CARE illegal, which has never committed any violence, it could certainly make an organization like WMNF illegal.
4: WMNF, the ACLU, Planned Parenthood. I mean, there are any number of organizations that they could accuse of being a domestic terrorist organization because they don't like their viewpoint.
9: Right. And the thing about the ACLU is we may be counting on the ACLU to actually attack this law. And if they make them illegal, then we don't have anybody.
4: Exactly. Exactly
9: so,
4: right.
9: So that gets to my questions for you. I have two questions for you about this. With the bill being this bad, can it be challenged preemptively? That's my first question. Can various organizations such as the ACLU and maybe even WMNF go to court to challenge it preemptively?
4: No.
5: And no.
4: Second
5: no,
4: question, it can't.
9: Okay, all right. Well, then my second question is that if we can't challenge it preemptively, what about do we have to wait for actual enforcement of the bill for them to actually enforce it upon somebody? And then if so, is there any inkling that there is anything, any group of people in Florida who will then challenge it?
4: Well, okay, let me answer that, putting on my lawyer hat. Gary also is a lawyer. But, you know, a controversy has to be ripe to go to court. It has to be alive, you know? It can't be something speculative. The courts will not hear a speculative complaint. So, yeah, it has to be, there has to be an actual law that's been passed into law. There has to be an actual controversy.
5: And you have to have standing to bring the suit.
4: Yes, so that's why.
5: So you have to be in the target zone of you know this particular law in order to
4: So those are really good questions, Mike. I'm glad you asked them, but those are the answers. No, so the law would have to be passed, and somebody would have to be the target of it, or an organization would have to be the target of it, and then presumably that organization or that person could sue. But part of the problem with this law is that one of the companion pieces of legislation makes the whole process secret. So you don't know until you maybe lose your FCC license like WMNF or until the FDLE is at your door and seizing all your computers and your electronic devices and shutting you down. You just don't know. But thank you for raising those issues that I think they're important and it's important for people to know. I got to let you go, Mike. I'm sorry. I've got a big queue here of people waiting to get on air. So thank you for calling in. Appreciate it. Okay, I've got Greg in Tampa. You're on the line. You're on the air. I'm sorry.
10: Yeah, great. Listen, thanks. I'm a big supporter of WMNF. And
4: well, thank you.
10: You're welcome. And I appreciate you bringing this to light because I was shocked to hear it, to be honest. You know, what's disturbing a lot of times is the right, they say something for everybody else to parrot. For instance, anybody who's in opposition to, like, the Iran war, you know, we're pro-terrorist. This is their talking point. This is their what they parrot. And we hear it all the time. And then they always have something to say that's, you know, just they'll try to figure something out to paint us with a different view as being pro-terrorist or, you know,
4: anti-American.
5: I'm frequently called a communist on Facebook, which is it couldn't be any less true.
4: Yeah, I know. You know, we're called un-American because, you know, we challenge authoritarianism. We challenge fascism. I mean, that's certainly something that I do on the show. And as I mentioned earlier, I just got a text message from somebody saying, oh, so you're in favor of terrorism, you know, which is couldn't be further
5: absurd
4: from the truth.
10: Ridiculous.
4: It is ridiculous. But I'm disturbed to hear that this is the first that you are hearing about these bills that are pending in the legislature. You know, here on Midpoint, I try to focus really heavily on what is happening in the Florida legislature because I don't think that the media does a good enough job to educate Floridians about what's happening up in Tallahassee. And then it becomes too late. All of a sudden, we turn around and people are screaming, why can't I protect my trees in my city or in my neighborhood? Or why can't we ban single-use plastic bags? Or, you know, why is there so much development in these, in my rural whole community. I mean, all these things that are happening and people don't notice until it's too late, when the laws have been passed and their freedoms have been restricted and their ability to control their own communities and the life within their communities is gone because they've gotten rid of home rule. I mean, these are things that people don't understand are affected directly by what happens in Tallahassee. And for the last, like, 3 decades, pretty much, we've had a Republican-controlled supermajority in the legislature that has, frankly, been making our lives more difficult. And, you know, they continue to push the boundaries. They can continue to make it so that it becomes more and more difficult to elect anybody but them. You know, right now, we've got DeSantis, who is trying to redistrict our congressional districts mid-decade, which has not been done before.
5: And illegal under the Florida Constitution if it's done for political purposes.
4: Yeah, and yet they're going to go ahead and do it. He's called a special session for that purpose after the end of the regular session in a couple weeks. So anyway, thank you, Greg, and thank you for letting me know that talking about this stuff is hopefully bringing to light some things that people are not otherwise aware of. So I appreciate that. Thanks for calling in.
5: Yeah, Shelley, when I hear people complaining about Washington, D.C. and that's the big problem, I said, you're looking too far north. It's Tallahassee that's really affecting your life on a daily basis more often.
4: Yeah, and people do not understand that their voices make a difference in Tallahassee. You know, if you're like Vivian, a caller earlier, a constituent of Danny Alvarez, you need to let Danny Alvarez know what you think about his bill create these sort of secret terrorism labels that can make you subject to arrest and shut you down. I mean, you need to let him know that. You need to let Jose Alvarez, who is some kind of a Democrat, allegedly, who is a co-sponsor of this bill. I mean, you need to let him know what you think of that.
5: We're talking about criminal prosecution, you know, and it's just, I've been watching the legislature for years, decades, really, and in the last 15 years or so, that the willingness to pass blatantly unconstitutional laws just because they want to, and let the you know, damn the consequences, we'll let somebody sue us and make it go away, it is not the way to run a state government. But that's what we've got.
4: Well, and you know, the court system moves very slowly. You know, that's the problem. So bad things are passed in Tallahassee. Bad laws are passed in Tallahassee. Then the laws are enforced. Then somebody or an organization sues, and it goes to court. And it just gives the DeSantis regime an opportunity to send more money to their favored law firms to defend laws that they know are blatantly unconstitutional, but that they want to get to the Florida Supreme Court, because the Florida Supreme Court is a wholly owned subsidiary now of the DeSantis regime. And so, you know, it's a vicious circle here.
5: Yeah, the amount that's paid for legal fees on all these lawsuits is staggering.
4: Yeah, last year they added something like $11 million to the budget for legal defense of all of these crazy laws and executive orders. Okay, we are doing a talk back town hall here on Midpoint WMNF, and we want to hear from you today about what you want to talk about, what you're worried about, what kinds of things in the news are disturbing to you, and what you think our listeners should be focused on, should be understanding. So give us a call at 813-239-9663. 813-239-9663. That's the studio call-in number, and we want to hear from you during the live show with the news that you think is important for our listeners to pay attention to. So, I'm here. I'm Shelley Rebeck. I'm your host of Midpoint. I've got Gary Gibbons with me, and we're ready to talk about what you want to talk about. So, let's see. I've got a text message here that says, from 5779, good morning. Does Florida Tallahassee believe voters deserve ERIC, E-R-I-C, given the allegations of rampant election fraud. Okay, I'm not sure that I understand the question. I'm not sure whether the texter is suggesting that ERIC is a bad thing or a good thing, but ERIC is a national program that allows supervisors of elections around the country to communicate with each other so that they can know whether somebody has voted in more than one place, and to make sure that we don't have people voting in multiple places in multiple elections. And Florida has withdrawn from ERIC, from the ERIC program. So we no longer have that access, that opportunity to look for that type of election fraud. So, yeah, I'm not sure I understand your question, but I will say that I think that withdrawing from the ERIC program is a bad thing and a dangerous thing. And I don't think that Florida should have done that, but they did. So I don't know if that answers your question. All right, what else do we have here? I have an email from Fred who says that we have laws that prevent our government from conducting secret surveillance of its citizens. Pray that they are followed and upheld. This is from Fred in Michigan, and he's citing to the Fourth Amendment of the United States Constitution that protects against unreasonable secret government surveillance requiring warrants based on probable cause. And, you know, Fred, you're right. But as we've noticed, the constitutional impediments don't seem to really stop these people from passing unconstitutional laws.
5: We've got ICE agents busting down people's doors without search warrants. You know, they have created something they call an administrative warrant, which is totally outside of the purview of the Fourth Amendment.
4: Yeah.
5: So.
4: Yeah. Okay. Let's hear from John in Lutz. John, you're on the air.
11: Yes, thank you for taking my call. About the bill designating groups as terrorists or terrorist-supporting organizations.
4: Yep.
11: I wonder if I could play a little bit of devil's advocate. I'm actually glad if that there will be finally a way that we can designate AIPAC a terrorist organization, since it supports the terrorism and the genocide of Palestinians. So I'm all for sending everyone who's an AIPAC supporter to prison.
4: Well, the likelihood of that happening, I think, is really slim, John. I mean, you know, that's the thing about having these processes in secret. First of all, there's no ability to influence what goes on in those rooms. There's no ability to influence what kind of conclusions are rendered, and you know. Your opinion, I don't know how, other than calling into shows like this, I don't know how you would get that to the people to whom it would matter. But, you know, given the fact that we have this Republican-controlled supermajority in Florida and a Republican-controlled executive branch, Republican-controlled judicial branch, the notion that they would declare AIPAC a terrorist organization, I think that's, like, really slim. I don't think that's going to happen. But,
11: well,
4: you know.
11: We can try to keep hope alive, and we need to vote people in the office who will support justice.
4: Okay.
5: That's amen.
4: Agree with you there. Thank you for calling in, John. Appreciate it.
11: Thank you.
4: All right. Let's see. I've got... all right. We've got a bunch of text messages here that I wanted to go through. Gary, what else is on your list of things that you wanted to talk about with the listeners?
5: Well, you know, at the risk of leaving the state of Florida issues, I have to talk about this war that was started over the weekend. And what really jumped out at me was a decision that was made by Kash Patel just a few days ago to fire a bunch of people, a dozen agents and staff members from the counterintelligence unit tasked with monitoring threats from Iran, of all places, right? They were ousted for the simple reason that they were also involved in looking at the records that the president took to Mar-a-Lago. Remember the documents case that was dismissed by Eileen Cannon?
4: Yeah.
5: You know, I guess Kash Patel was embarrassed or called on the carpet by the president for his behavior at the Olympics, and so he has to come back and get in his good graces by firing people. But there's been this huge lack of concern, I would say, for our security here at home. We've between Kash Patel firing people from the FBI and Pam Bondi firing people from the DOJ, we have lost hundreds of years of experience and qualifications for people who have been career employees who are doing the job of keeping us safe.
4: Yeah.
5: And that's just disappeared, you know. And
4: yeah, I mean, without, you know, we like to keep it Florida focused, but you know, so without getting too far afield on that, the idea that that we are not exposed by virtue of Trump's foray into you know, Israel's war against Iran, the idea that we as citizens here are not exposed to the potential for, you know,
5: retaliation.
4: At home here, you know, like 9/11 type activity by Iran is, you know, it's silly. We're here in Tampa, Florida, which is the site of Central Command, which governs our wars in the Middle East. I mean, we are, of all places in the United States, probably the most exposed because of that. Because what we've seen is that Iran is retaliating against all these American military sites throughout the Middle East. You know, it would their missiles cannot reach Tampa.
5: Nope.
4: Okay, they cannot reach Tampa, but certainly bad actors can reach Tampa. You know, bad actors, individuals can reach Tampa, and you know, it's important to keep that in mind when you think about whether it's worth what we are doing in connection with our bombing campaign in Iran.
5: And the people that were fired for political reasons are the ones that were charged with investigating those types of counterterrorism, attacks. So it's frightening. And it's disturbing from a lack of planning and a lack of you know, everything that's going on in this war.
4: Yeah, I mean, it's just going to encourage more chaos throughout the region, more refugees. Anyway, I want to bring it back to a Florida issue, though, because we like to be Florida focused here on Midpoint. Meanwhile, get your pen and write down our call-in number if you have something to add. 813-239-9663. If you're a new caller, we want to hear from you. Another thing that's been on my mind is that Florida just cut off all access to HIV treatment for 16,000 people. And Florida's not alone. Florida's one of 20 states that have taken similar measures to restrict access to HIV treatment. Why? That's not just cruelty. It's a major public health crisis in the making. Now, you may think, well, that doesn't affect me. I'm not HIV positive. I don't have AIDS. Or I take PrEP to prevent it. I'm undetectable. But listen, without access to HIV treatment, it is absolutely inevitable that HIV is going to spread. And as it spreads, we risk it mutating. And all of a sudden, maybe PrEP doesn't work anymore. Maybe current treatments don't work anymore. Maybe more and more people are susceptible to getting HIV and AIDS. And more people are dying. And in the meantime, more people are sick and are burdening our healthcare system so that people with other health issues have less access to emergency rooms, to doctors, to hospital treatment. You know, why do this, Florida? Why? Why invite this health crisis? For what? You know, let me just speak to people who have lost their access to this HIV treatment for a minute. And let you know that the federal centers for Medicare and Medicaid, which is CMS, they have some resources for you. So you want to check the CMS website, or you want to Google the special enrollment period for Florida ADAP consumers. And see if you can get some assistance through that program, because Florida has abandoned you. I'm sorry to say.
5: Yeah, there's another Senate bill that the governor is heavily in favor of. It's Senate Bill 1756 that is trying to relax the standards for having your children vaccinated before they go to school.
4: Yeah.
5: And so, you know, thankfully right now there's no House bill that's a companion, but who knows? This is the really scary part of the legislative session, where they start tacking things on to other bills to try to sneak them through. And so the concern is, you know, right now, as of February 26th, there are 107 confirmed measles cases in Florida. Remember, we thought we had eradicated that. And we're like third in the nation in the number of measles cases. Well, if you want to invite, that to explode, let's stop vaccinating kids before they go to school.
4: Yeah, right now they're prohibiting public schools from requiring mandating vaccinations, and now they want to extend that to private schools as well. So I don't know where you're going to send your kid to school if you're concerned about that. If you have a kid who's, you know, got a suppressed immune system and has to worry about being infected by other unvaccinated kids, I don't know where you're going to send your kid to school to keep their health safe.
5: We call it public health for a reason. You know, a lot of these things that we do are to protect the population at large. And, we're just, I mentioned to you before the show started, our Surgeon Generals used to be the best doctor you could find, right? And now the one that's being proposed on the national level doesn't have a medical license. And we've talked about Joseph Dapo many times.
4: Yeah.
5: Here, another vaccine denier.
4: Another quack.
5: So
4: all
5: that's
4: right.
5: What we've got.
4: That's what we've got. You're on the air with Midpoint on WMNF.org, and we are in our talkback town hall with listeners. Give us a call if you want to be heard. We've got a few minutes left before the end of the show. Our number is 813-239-9663 is our studio line. One thing I want to point out before we run out of time is Florida wants to do its own little SAVE Act. They want to tighten voter eligibility rules. And if this passes into law, it's going to mean many students and seniors and women who have changed their names during their lifetime will be blocked from casting a ballot in Florida. House Bill 991 contains a wide-ranging set of changes to the state election code, including new proof of citizenship requirements when registering to vote or voting at the polls, by reducing the kinds of photo ID cards that can be used when you show up to vote or when voting by mail, requiring your legal citizenship status to be posted on your driver's license, so you may need a new driver's license, or get a passport, which is expensive. It's like $130 or $150 to get a passport. So people registering to vote in Florida would need to provide proof of U.S. citizenship through a valid passport or a citizenship certificate or a birth certificate, a certified copy of a birth certificate from a United States jurisdiction, a number of different things that are going to make it much more difficult for people to register to vote and to vote in Florida. Now, this is a particularly Florida law that they're trying to pass. This is not the federal SAVE Act. The federal SAVE Act looks like it's going to go down to defeat.
5: Yeah, because the Senate's not going to take it up.
4: Right, right. But this is a particular Florida laws that they're trying to pass to make it more difficult to vote in Florida.
5: And this has nothing to do with election security. Yeah, let's be clear. The elections in Florida are safe and I've worked elections. You have too.
4: And this is a way to keep people from changing the Republican-controlled regime that we have in Florida, where they control all branches of government and they have a supermajority in the legislature. This is a chance for them to maintain that control by reducing the pool of voters. All right, I've got a couple calls here. I'm going to take Jack in Tampa. You're on the line. You want to talk about stadium construction?
12: Yes, ma'am. They have plans to build a new stadium for the Rays in Tampa, and they want us, the taxpayers, to fit half the bill of it, which is $2.5 billion. Plus, they announced that the Buccaneers want to spend $2.5 billion to renovate their stadium. So somehow we, as the taxpayers, are going to get stuck paying for half of it.
4: Well, you may be right. I mean,
5: and the governor seems hell-bent to just give away state assets as part of this deal as well.
4: Yes, he wants to give away the land on the campus of the Hillsborough Community College. It's not called Community College anymore, isn't
5: it? Just Hillsborough College.
4: Hillsborough College, yeah. He wants to give away the land there.
5: And the DMV office that's on MLK.
4: That serves so many people who may now need to get new driver's licenses to be able to vote.
5: And it was just renovated a couple of years ago, but he just wants to give that to the developers that would not be used for the stadium or parking, but would be part of the commercial development piece of this whole thing. They want a 100-acre site so that they can have a mixed-use commercial and residential and all these other things around the stadium, and the governor seems more than willing to give that away as part of this deal.
4: Yeah, and I don't even know who to talk to about that. Who's like controlling that? Is it the governor? Is it the county commission that has to approve that? Is it? I guess it's the state. You know, the state, the board of trustees of the university system too. I'm not even sure. Like who do we even object to on this plan?
12: I'm telling you right now, the taxpayers.
4: We're going to be on the hook for it.
12: We're going to be on the hook for all this.
4: Yeah. Well, thank you for calling in and raising that
5: good
4: issue,
5: question.
4: Jack. Appreciate it. All right. I can take one more call quickly. This is Marie from Indian Rocks Beach. You're on the air. Make it quick, please.
13: Good morning. Thank you for your show. What I want to point out to the world, basically, ever listening, is the separation of voting and schools to be just dealt with statewide. The problem with that is if you live in Florida and you want to move to another state, the reason we have the Board of Education is so that you can take a child out of second grade, move to another state and put them in second grade because we have some cohesive education rules. When they try to stop that, it's just another way to keep people down, keep them behind, keep them poor and under their finger. So we all have to fight as hard as we can because it's the wealthy people who are trying to turn our country into a one-sided playing field.
4: Well, you know, that's another interesting question, Marie. You know, more and more people are probably in Florida pulling their kids out of public school and putting them in homeschool, which is not subject to the same kinds of rigorous regulation that the public schools are for curriculum and testing.
13: Yeah, and it leaves them open for abuse, which is what has been proven. Yes, some people do an amazing job, but the majority of us cannot handle homeschooling. And they do it as a way of not having accountability for their children.
4: Right. Yeah. And also, we've also got, can you take us off speakerphone? Because there's a lot of
5: And we're paying people to homeschool now.
4: Yeah, we're
5: too.
4: Paying people, and they also have this new thing now where the state is going to give charter schools a free use of public school buildings and assets and janitorial services and cafeteria services, and that you know, this whole Schools of Hope thing. Now they're basically trying to turn over what is a public asset asset to private businesses.
13: Same with prison, it's not good.
4: Without the accountability that that is required of public schools. Yeah. Well, thank you for your call. Appreciate it. You bringing this up,
13: too.
4: Have
13: a great day.
4: Thank you.
5: Thank you.
4: I've got a message here that says, why is that bad that only citizens are by law allowed to vote? Okay, somebody has sent me a text message from 4783 who wants to know, why is that bad that only citizens are allowed to vote? Nobody's saying that that's bad. Only citizens should be allowed to vote. But here's the thing. They take us out of the ERIC system so that we can't check people's status around the country. They've now made it so that supervisors of elections can't check through.

0: are a citizen.
1: And if you have to pay for that, isn't that a poll tax?
0: Yes,
1: that we outlawed?
0: It's just like a poll tax. Yeah, so I want to be clear. I have no objection to making sure that citizens only are voters. And in fact, every possible research has shown that there aren't, you know, major numbers of people who aren't citizens voting. Very, very, very small. I don't have the numbers in front of me right now, but it's very, very small.
1: It's not an issue.
0: It's not an issue. This is not because we have non-citizens voting. This is because they want to restrict the people who do vote. That's what it is. It's just, let's just be real clear on that. Nobody wants non-citizens to vote.
1: And they don't.
0: And they don't, right. And they don't. All right.
1: They'll be deported if they do.
0: Yeah.
1: You know.
0: Okay. We are at the end of the show now. I'm really sorry. That's all we have time for today. Thanks so much again for your support during our pledge drive. We are very grateful. Thanks to Gary Gibbons for joining us today. And to our WMNF volunteers, Jessica Green for getting us on the air, and Daria Miranova for taking your calls. I want to remind you that Midpoint is going to be sponsoring our next WaveMakers speaker series on Wednesday, April 8th, when we will be hosting historian Robert Fiesler, author of American Scare, Florida's Hidden Cold War on Black and Queer Lives, which is the story of the Johns Committee, Florida's own version of the House Un-American Activities Committee in the 50s and 60s. Robert is a really interesting speaker, and this will be a scintillating evening of Florida history that has frightening implications for what is happening in our politics today. So tickets are only $10 in advance, and you can get them at WMNF.org/events. I hope to see you there on April 8th at the Commodore. Now stay tuned for Talking Animals. We are WMNF Tampa, and we are out.

0: The brain is the command center of your body and soul, but it's also the most mysterious organ in the body. Scientists are only just starting to scratch the surface of what the human brain is capable of and how it works.
1: Well, I mean, that is why I study the brain, is because that is who we are. So I look at the bits we've learned about the organization of the human brain as kind of a picture of what a human being is. We have the same little machines running in our heads, right? And I think that's lovely. It's what it is to be a human being.
0: I'm Meghna Chakrabarty. Today on Point, it's episode one of Brain Waves, our week-long exploration of the brain and its many mysteries.
1: I think we can use these questions to answer why questions about the brain. Notoriously scientifically difficult questions like, okay, why should the brain have special machinery for face recognition? Why should it have special machinery for language understanding? Why shouldn't we just have generically powerful mush that does everything, right?
0: First up, why the brain is so hard to research. Stay with us.

0: This is On Point. I'm Meghna Chakrabarty. Today, we're kicking off a week-long look at the human brain, and we're calling it brain waves. Okay, I know you see what we did there, haha, but it's actually a perfect title, because every time we try to describe the human brain, I have to say it is hard not to use loose, ephemeral language about it, like waves, because brain waves are the best we can do to put the fact of human thought into words. And it's unsatisfactory, to be sure, because, I mean, what is human thought, really? How does it work? We all 9 billion of us humans, we all know something happens when we're thinking, but we don't know exactly how it happens, but that something really changes when we're thinking, something flows. So that's why we call it a brainwave. What I'm saying is that it's hard not to drift into the mystical when talking about this still most mysterious of human organs.
1: This intricate and marvelous network of neurons has been called an enchanted room, where millions of flashing shuttles weave a dissolving pattern.
0: The inimitable Carl Sagan in a 1980 episode of Cosmos, exploring different parts of the brain and what they do. And by the way, I absolutely love that phrase, an enchanted loom. So today in episode one of Brainwaves, why is the brain so hard to research? Well, joining me to answer that question is Nancy Kanwisher. She's a professor at MIT in cognitive neuroscience. She spent her career studying, quote, the functional organization of the brain as a window into the architecture of the mind. And by the way, Professor Kanwisher, I think that's a metaphor that Dr. Sagan would have loved also. Welcome to On Point.
2: Thank you. My pleasure to be here.
0: So what first got you interested in delving into the mysteries of the human brain?
2: Well, for me, it's hard to imagine how you could not be interested in the brain, because it's kind of who you are, right? And so you watch yourself do things and think things, and you think, what is that? What just happened? Why did I think that? Why did I see that? Why does this thing look like that? How can we not wonder what's going on in our own minds?
0: Right, exactly. How can we not? And yet it's still, after, I'd say, thousands of years now of human beings attempting to understand better what's going on in our minds, I think one of the first sort of archaeological pieces of evidence of trying to tinker with the brain came from ancient Egypt, right? So what, 1700 BC or even earlier? But we still don't really understand it. I like to think of it as, I mean, this is not original to me, but like as the original black box in terms of like something happens in there, but we don't have satisfactory ways of accessing that. I mean, is that a decent analogy?
2: It is as a subjective experience of a regular person. Mm-hmm. But on the other hand, the cool thing is that we actually do have ways to approach it scientifically. All kinds of different ways to kind of open the black box and ask what's going on. And we can do that just by measuring behavior. It's kind of like, you know, if you had a car and you're trying to figure out how does this thing work and you couldn't open the hood. You could drive it around. You could figure out some stuff. You could study. Sometimes cars break down like this. Sometimes they break down like that. That would give you a lot of clues about how cars work. But at the same time, you could open the hood and look inside. And so when we try to understand the mind and the brain, we go at it with both approaches. We measure behavior, kind of the external emanations of whatever's going on inside, and try to infer what's going on inside from what people do and see and report. But we can also look inside with amazing tools of the last few decades of neuroscience research.
0: The last few decades, right? That being key. The advances have been really incredible. So throughout the rest of the show, I want to talk with you in detail about what those advances are and how they work. But first, can we just take it down to like the most fundamental level? I mean, how would you describe, the brain is gray matter, about what, 8 pounds of it in an average human? Is that too much?
2: I think it's more like three.
0: Three?
2: Yeah.
0: So I just radically expanded the size of the human brain. Wishful thinking. Okay, 3 pounds of it. Sort of what are the most important parts of the brain to understand in this conversation?
2: Okay, so I guess we could break it down into three main kind of chunks. There's all the subcortical stuff where you have these nuclei that do different things, and they do some pretty basic survival things like control breathing rate and digestion and stuff like that. They also do some more important things like control your habits and your ability to learn. And then sitting on top of that is this massive bundle of fibers, millions of miles of fibers. You can think of it as the wires of each neuron has a wire coming out of it that connects it to other neurons. And so about 40% of the volume of your brain is white matter or just wires.
0: Oh, so the neurons that you're talking about.
2: Yeah, the connections.
0: 40% of the brain are those neurons?
2: Something like that.
0: Wow.
2: Yeah. Yeah. And then sitting on the top, the outer surface, is called the cortex. And it's the size and thickness of a large pizza. And so if you imagine taking a large pizza and trying to fit it in your head, you have to crumple it up. That's why the brain is all folded, because its native structure is this surface. And to fit that surface in your head, you have to crumple it up.
0: Okay. Help me out here. So are there neurons in the cortex as well?
2: Yeah. That's where the cell bodies of the neurons are.
0: Got it.
2: That's where most of the conscious thinking, perception, action planning, all the stuff that we think of as thoughts and intelligent behavior is constructed mostly in the cortex.
0: Okay. And all of this is happening because those neurons connect with each other.
2: Yeah. They have to connect with each other or they can't do anything.
0: Right. And so those connections are called, well, I guess it's the space between the connections technically is the synapse?
2: That's right. What's the whole thing? Like, you know, it's the structure on what's called the presynaptic neuron and the postsynaptic. They come together. There's a space between, and there's a whole lot of fancy molecular biology that enables a chemical signal to go from one neuron to the next.
0: And how many synaptic connections are there in a brain?
2: Around 100 trillion.
0: I just looked it up before we started talking that there are...
2: So did I.
0: There are, in comparison to the 100 trillion synaptic connections in a human brain, there are only 100 to 400 billion stars in the Milky Way galaxy. So we're talking about a system between our ears that is inherently more complex than... then what a galaxy would be if all the stars were connected.
2: Yep.
0: How do you wrap your head around that fact?
2: Well, I think the number of neurons is relevant, and indeed it is a very complicated thing. But it's not just a number of neurons. You know, we could take this 5 ounces of yogurt that I was eating right before we started here and say, well, you know, there's God knows how many atoms in there. How complicated? Well, it's not that complicated. The atoms are really similar. So the question with brains is, what are the regularities that we can discover across all of those neurons and all of those synapses? What are the principles that help us understand what is going on in general? How do these things enable computation? How do they enable us to see? How can we take visual information and bring it into our eyeballs and have it make some neurons fire in the retina in the back of your eye? And then do a whole bunch of computations and know what we're looking at, right? And we can think about those questions without having to have a story about each neuron individually. We can rather say, well, there's these kinds that do this kind of thing, and they make that kind of connection to these other neurons, and that enables this kind of computation. So we go up a level in generality to try to extract the principles that span that large number of neurons and synapses.
0: Got it. Okay, so we're starting to get into why it's so hard to research the brain here. But before we do more of that, I think there's a great example that you have of, even in today's world where we have more machines or tools than ever, it can still be really hard. You have a friend named Bob, is that right?
2: Yeah.
0: Can you tell us what the story of you and Bob?
2: Yeah. So Bob is a friend of mine who I have known really well for a long time. And a bunch of years ago, he was staying over at my house en route to a conference in a neighboring state. And he was going to leave early in the morning. And so early in the morning, I hear him shuffling around in the next room. And I'm just kind of vaguely only half awake. And I think, okay, that's fine. Bob's going to his conference. You don't need to feed him breakfast. You don't need to get up. Go back to sleep, blah, blah, blah. And then I hear this crash, and I go in, and Bob is unconscious on the floor there. And so I, shout at him, and I'm terrified, and I call 911. And long story short, after multiple days of doing every possible test, and first telling me this is a heart thing, not a brain thing, and my saying, consider that it's a brain thing, It was a brain thing. He had a large tumor smack in the middle of his brain.
0: Wait, can we go back? I don't want you to make this long story short.
2: Okay.
0: Right? Because so you found him on the floor.
2: Yeah. Yeah, and I shouted, and he didn't answer.
0: And then you called?
2: And I called 911. And then as we were waiting for the ambulance, he started to wake up. He's kind of woozy, but he's sort of coherent. And he and I are trying to figure out what the hell just happened. And we don't know what just happened. And so he's coming to, and he feels a little weird, but more or less okay. And so when the EMTs arrive, they take all his vitals, and they say, well, we can't find anything wrong. And they say to us, well, you know, you could go to the hospital or not. And like, I think we need to know what just happened.
0: Right.
2: So I drove him myself to the Mount Auburn ER. Which is like a mile from my house. And they did test after test after test. They couldn't find anything wrong.
0: Like, totally normal, Bob.
2: Totally normal. So nobody's stressed out. We're like, okay, that was totally weird, but whatever. He seems okay. And just before I left the ER, I figured it eventually. I was like, I got to go to work. He can call me when he's ready to be picked up. Just before I left, I thought, I should report this thing that I've noticed about Bob over the last few years. And what I had noticed and not really allowed myself to fully engage on because it was so scary is that Bob had completely lost his ability to navigate, to know where he was in the world. And so I had seen this in a bunch of ways. Like, Bob and I used to go hiking together all the time. Yeah. And, you know, I was better with the maps than he was, but he was okay, right? But things had gotten so bad that he would routinely get lost in his hometown,
0: okay,
2: where he'd lived for years.
0: So, Professor Kantwisher, hang on for a second.
2: Yeah.
0: Because when we come back, I want you to tell me the other part of this story, like how all these things were brought together. Yeah. So today it's episode one of our week-long exploration called Brain Waves, and we are talking about why the brain is so hard still to this day to research. We'll be back. This is On Point.

0: 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More at mos.org.
1: You're back with On Point. I'm Meghna Chakrabarty, and today is the first episode of our week-long look at the human brain. The series is called Brain Waves, and we are talking today about why the brain still is such a profound mystery, not only to ourselves, but to science as well. And I'm joined today by Nancy Kanwisher. She's a professor of cognitive neuroscience at MIT. And Professor Kanwisher, so your friend Bob, for a while, couldn't have even found his way around his own hometown.
2: That's right.
1: When you remembered that, what happened then?
2: Well, it was, you know, it was a catastrophic kind of loss of an ability.
1: Yeah.
2: And yet it was weird because at the same time, Bob had this very high-powered job. He was doing great. He was flying around the world, doing important stuff, getting highly paid, widely respected in his field, doing just fine. Mm-hmm. And so on the one hand, it just seemed kind of weird. Like, how could there be something wrong with him given how well he was functioning in the world?
1: Yeah.
2: And the stupid thing is, if anybody should have understood how that could happen, it was me.
1: The cognitive neuroscientist.
2: The whole point of my research for decades has been that different parts of the brain do different things. And that means that you can have a real problem with one part of your brain that produces a catastrophic but kind of specific deficit, and the rest of your brain can function just fine.
1: Mm-hmm.
2: But it didn't really all come together for me until that moment in the ER where I'm thinking, huh, okay, consider the possibility this is a brain thing. Of course, the ER doc just said, oh, no, this is not a brain thing. This is a heart thing.
1: Because he had lost consciousness.
2: Who knows why?
1: Okay.
2: I mean, docs are overconfident. Anyway.
1: Right.
2: So I go off to work, and I check in a few times, and they haven't found anything. Everything's fine. And then that night, I'm over at a friend's house, and the phone rings, and Bob says, get over here immediately. They found something in my brain.
1: So they finally did a scan, essentially.
2: They finally did a scan after, like, 12 hours of doing all these other things and thinking this is not a brain thing. They finally do what I told them to do, check his brain. And they, you know, so then I drive over there quickly. On the way over there, I remembered that we had scanned Bob in one of the experiments in my lab.
1: No.
2: A few years before. So I called my lab tech on the phone and I said, find those old data. I can't remember what it was a few years ago. See if you can find them. Because when we do a functional scan, we also do an anatomical scout just to get the lay of the land. And they're not designed for clinical uses, but, you know, you can see stuff. So mm-hmm. Let's look and see, right? Maybe it'll be useful. So I get into the hospital and the MR tech says, you want to see this thing?
1: Oh, boy.
2: It's like, oh, my God.
1: It's not really what you want to hear.
2: Not what you want to hear. So we go in, and there is this enormous thing in the middle of his brain the size of a lime.
1: A tumor the size of a lime?
2: Yes.
1: Oh, my God.
2: Horrifying. Horrifying, horrifying. So then I go back, and I look up the anatomical scans that my amazing lab tech has just sent me. And I look through the same part of the brain, and the amazing thing was even though those scans were from like 3 or 4 years earlier, you could see it. It was smaller, but it was there. And that ended up being quite diagnostic. Told us that it was quite slow growing,
1: mm-hmm.
2: and that's good news.
1: Right.
2: And it turned out that what he had was something called meningioma, which is not cancer. It's not great. You can't have this big thing in the middle of your brain blocking, you know, fluid flow around the brain. You got to take it out. But at least it's not one of the really aggressive, horrible cancers that will kill you.
1: Okay, so this is so fascinating. First of all, is he okay?
2: Did he have it removed? He had it removed. It took 11 hours of neurosurgery, and he's doing great.
1: Is it one of those surgeries where he was conscious during the procedure?
2: No, thank God.
1: Okay. I'm just fascinated by those procedures because you can have the patient be
2: conscious. Oh, absolutely.
1: So, okay,
2: but yes, we collaborate with people who do those. Yeah, it's amazing.
1: I won't get us off track, but
2: okay.
1: They removed a lime size.
2: Yes.
1: Okay, I'm just picturing a lime and like holding it up against my...
2: No,
1: that's
2: exactly.
1: Huge.
2: Like how do you even get it out without...
1: Yeah.
2: Yeah. Anyway, they managed to. It was in the space between the two hemispheres so they could get it out without disrupting other tissue. Incredible.
1: But here's what's so fascinating about this story to me is that we're talking about this huge mass... but it only had a functional impact on this one narrow aspect of who he is in terms of what, being able to have an accurate sense of direction.
2: Exactly.
1: It could have, I'm just amazed that it didn't have an impact on a ton of other things.
2: No, that's the thing about the organization of the brain, is that different bits do different things. And so you can radically disrupt one of them and, you know, really lose a complete ability, and yet everything else can be fine.
1: Okay, so this is why, again, I'm just so obsessed with why the brain is so difficult to research, because it's big. This Lyman size thing is big, and it's obviously coming into contact with multiple in one specific area of the brain, but it's big, so multiple parts of that area, which I presume a lot of them do way different things than directionality. But
2: that's true.
1: Those other things weren't impacted?
2: That's true. I find that kind of mysterious too, but I guess it was just bumping into and, you know, maybe eating a little bit of one part of the brain and, you know, evidently not having much of an effect on the others.
1: The thing is,
2: the fact that different parts of the brain do different things is actually a real lever that we have as scientists to help us understand it. It's like one of the oldest methods in science is you have a complicated thing you're trying to understand, whether it's a machine or a cell or a brain, is like first figure out what the parts are.
1: Yeah.
2: And then try to figure out what each part does. And then maybe someday you'll figure out how the parts work together.
1: But that sort of, you know, that trillion level connection of synaptic or synaptic connections makes me think that another challenge, though, is if that same type of growth had happened in another person, it very likely that it could have impacted a different function, even though it was in the same location?
2: Absolutely. Well, if it was in the same location, I'm not sure.
1: Okay.
2: But it is one of the basic methods that's been around in our field for 100 years. Long before we could look inside the brain with fancy imaging methods, the main way we had to understand the organization of the brain was by studying people who lost specific abilities. For example, people who have something called prosopagnosia, which means that they can't recognize faces. And in a few cases, they're completely normal at everything else. They can recognize words and scenes and places, and they know where they are, unlike Bob. They just can't recognize faces.
1: Wait, so let me get some clarification on this. When you say recognize faces, do you mean that they see someone's face who should be familiar to them and they don't know who that is, or they just don't even know they're looking at a human face?
2: No, they know it's a face.
1: Okay.
2: So the title of the Oliver Sacks book is misleading. Nobody would confuse their wife for a hat.
1: Ah, got it.
2: They would rather confuse their wife for someone else, right?
1: Okay.
2: Or be unable to tell the difference. So that in prosopagnosia, you know it's a face. You just don't know which face.
1: Wow, but you can recognize everything else in your visual
2: environment. In the specific cases, right? Yeah. Often brain damage affects many things, and then you can have multiple deficits. But in the cases that are of most interest to scientists are those rare cases where the lesion is very small and the deficit is very specific.
1: Wow. But couldn't that lead us to believe, or me as a layperson, that different functions are highly, highly localized in the brain, whereas, in fact, what we know from research like yours is that a lot of brain functions happen in different places and work together? Am I wrong about that?
2: What I would say is many parts of the brain conduct extremely specific functions.
1: Okay.
2: Okay, even for those extremely specific functions, like face recognition or navigation, there will be multiple brain regions that do it. Right?
1: Yes.
2: So it's true that a given mental function needs lots of brain regions. But it's also true that for many brain regions, that region just does one thing.
1: Oh, I see. Okay.
2: Take face recognition, for example.
1: Yeah.
2: There's this very, very specialized region that my lab wrote about decades ago called the fusiform face area. It's very, very specifically responsive to faces. And it's the same region that when lesioned makes you prosopagnosic, makes you unable to recognize faces. So we know that region is specifically involved and necessary for face recognition. But you can't recognize faces just with that region alone. You need eyeballs. You need a retina. You need your primary visual cortex.
1: Yeah.
2: And, of course, to be able to say who you're recognizing, you need to be able to speak or press a button or somehow get the information out. So a whole mental process will recruit many different brain regions for different stages. But at the same time, many individual brain regions do just a teeny tiny, very specific part of that.
1: Oh, fascinating. Okay. So now let's get back to sort of just the mechanics of why doing this research has been so challenging, because you kind of hinted to it before, prior to the sort of just the recent past. I mean, what tools did researchers have? Observation.
2: Well, you could study behavior, like I mentioned, like driving a car around and trying to figure out how it works without opening the hood, right? So that actually got us really far. Like, a lot of what we know still about psychology and perception and thought and language processing is done with simple behavioral experiments. They're actually very, very powerful. You have to be clever in the design of your experiments. You have to really think hard, but you can learn a lot just by studying behavior. And then you can learn yet more by studying how behavior gets disrupted in people with brain damage,
1: right.
2: What bits can be disrupted independently of which other bits. And all of that was going on in very rich detail before any of the modern methods came along.
1: Okay. And then there's also, I mean, the more brute force methods, right, in terms of, I don't know if, was there sort of conscious patient surgery going on and like surgeons poking at different parts of the brain and seeing how that affected a person's abilities?
2: Absolutely. Absolutely. So it's one of the major methods in our field happens from people who are undergoing neurosurgery, and going way back many decades, there were some famous neurosurgeons in the Montreal Neurological Institute in Montreal who reported all kinds of wild things. Like if you know, they'd have people's brains open for neurosurgery and they would stimulate different parts and they would find all kinds of wild things. Like one of my favorite was they stimulated this woman's brain in some location. I forget where, but anyway, she reported, "I feel that I'm not welcome here."
1: Oh, wow.
2: Isn't that wild? And, you know, and there's another recent paper from a colleague at Stanford who reports that another brain region, when patients are stimulated there, they have a feeling of incipient possibility, like that things will change soon in the future. Like these totally weird, fascinating, intriguing things.
1: This is why again, we're going to just come back to this over and over again this whole week, that like it seems so almost like magic to me. Mm-hmm. And I'm not prone to that because I love science. But the idea that a part of the brain can be stimulated, I suppose, even just by like pressure or, I don't know, electrical current or something.
2: They're doing this with electrical
1: currents.
2: Okay. Yeah.
1: But just through that, something happens through how the currents are then processed by the brain that make us feel these like spiritual, emotional things, like a physical process turns into a matter of the heart or the soul. I mean, it kind of amazes me.
2: Yeah, because that's where our mind lives. And you go activating neurons there, you affect mental experience.
1: Well, we're going to do a whole hour on consciousness later, but go ahead.
2: Okay, but more in a more mundane way. So you take that face area.
1: Yeah.
2: And some colleagues of mine showed years ago, they had somebody who had an electrode right there on top of his face selective region. And they stimulated it while he was looking at a face. And there's this amazing video of this guy talking about what he's experiencing. He's looking at his neurologist and he goes, "Whoa, your face just metamorphosed. Like you turned into someone else. That was a trip."
1: Oh my.
2: Yeah. So that's fascinating and freaky, but it's also deeply informative because it tells us that very region is not only activated when you look at faces, it is causally involved in your perception of the face. Because if you stimulate it, you change what the face looks like.
1: It also makes me feel highly vulnerable, honestly. We can get to that later. But, okay, so there were observational techniques. There were some surgically related techniques. But the really big change came with imaging.
2: Yep.
1: Right?
2: Yep. And then, in the early 90s, some really smart physicists, I had nothing to do with this, figured out how to take MRI scanners that had been around for a while already and tweak the physics of how they got the images so that they could, one, take the images really fast. So instead of taking like 45 minutes to get a series of images through your knee, like cross-sections through your knee or something, they could take a series of cross-sections through your brain in a second.
1: Okay? Wow.
2: So they could take them fast. But then the other equally important thing is they tweaked the physics so that the brightness of each little 3D pixel in the brain in their images showed you not just the density of tissue, but blood flow. Mm. And blood flow is related to neural activity. And so that you put those two things together and you get movies of brain activity.
1: And this was in the 90s?
2: Early 90s,
1: early
2: yeah.
1: Early 90s. How long have you been in the field?
2: Oh, God. All that time and more.
1: And more. Okay.
2: Yeah. No, but in fact, the first, before MRI, the earlier brain activation method was called PET, positron emission tomography. And the first pet study was published on the cover of Science in my first year in graduate school in 1981. And I looked at that blurry image and I thought, must do that.
1: Oh, wow.
2: It took me 10 years of beating at the doors before I was ever allowed access to a brain imaging device.
1: 10 years?
2: 10 years,
1: gosh,
2: yeah.
1: Gosh, golly. Yeah. But the reason why I asked that is it's like having the scales fall from your eyes as a researcher to basically see it's like what almost real-time brain activity in terms of the change in blood flow in different parts of the brain. What... The first time you were able to do that in a research project or experiment, like, what was that like for you?
2: Oh, like beyond thrilling. I mean, just mind blowing. Right. So one of the first experiments we did, we finally got awarded a few hours a week on the scanner over at MGH. And, you know, nobody told us how to use it or what to do. It's like, okay, Saturday morning, 6 to 9, it's yours. It's like, here are the keys to the 747, go fly to Europe. It's like, So I recruited two of the smartest people I knew, and it's like, okay, we're gonna try to figure this thing out. And it was just wild. You know, there was like, you know, we had no idea what we were doing.
1: Who was your subject?
2: Oh, usually me. or whoever we could grab from the lab. And, you know, we would go over there and, like, these big error messages would appear on the screen. Arcing may occur. And we'd go, oh, my God. But anyway, even early on, one of the first things we did was to just make the simplest possible experiment. It's kind of pretty dumb when you think about it. It's like, okay, let's scan people while they're looking at faces and while they're looking at objects. And let's see if there are any bits that are more active when people look at faces and objects. Because we knew about this phenomenon of prosopagnosia. Mm-hmm. And we thought there should be a bit in there in the brain that's doing that. And so I remember we scanned me first, and I came out of the scanner, and me and my two coworkers are in the little room next to the scanner doing a quick data analysis, and it's like, holy crap, there's a little blob right there.
1: Oh, no.
2: Yeah, and then you could just, you know, there was simple software, you could just look at the time course of activation. You see these big bumps when I was looking at faces,
1: yeah,
2: and these little teeny bumps when I was looking at objects.
1: But there was a difference.
2: Oh, yeah.
1: Okay.
2: And then we're like, oh, my God. And then my first thought is, okay, that's amazing. We'll never see that again. And so a few days later, okay, let's try that again. We put me in again, same blob, same response. And so then, you know, then we started scanning other people, and it was like really clear. Everyone had this little thing in more or less the same place in the brain, and it was very, very selectively responsive to faces.
1: Wow. Okay. 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She's a professor of cognitive neuroscience at MIT, and she's helping us kick off our first episode in our week-long series we're calling Brain Waves. And today we are talking about why it still, even with things like imaging and the advances in imaging, why it still remains really a challenge to do research on the brain. So we'll have more in just a moment. This is On Point.
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1: You're back with On Point and our special week-long series called Brainwaves. Today, we're joined by Professor Nancy Kanwisher. She's a professor of cognitive neuroscience at MIT. And we're talking about why it's so hard to research the brain. And before I get back to you, Professor Kanwisher, I just want to let folks know that AI is going to come up not only in our conversation today, but also later in the week when we're going to talk about how our understanding of consciousness in the brain may help us pin down a better definition of what AI would have to do to convince us that it's doing actual thinking, right? So understanding what thinking is in the brain and then wondering if AI is doing something similar. So our question for you is, what would AI have to do to convince you that it's actually thinking? Grab your phone, get the On Point Vox Pop app if you don't already have it. Obviously, go to wherever you get your apps and look for On Point Vox Pop. You can also call us at 617-353-0683. That's for later in this special week. But Professor Kanwisher, I'm going to talk about AI and your research in just a few minutes. But I wanted to stick with what you were talking about regarding what MRI imaging was able for you to see. Because it's a perfect example, the little sort of tiny bit of the brain that was necessary to see, to recognize human faces. How do you know from that then that it is uniquely important or it's part of a bigger system in the brain?
2: Yeah, you don't know from MRI alone that it's important in the sense of causally involved. So you have to use other methods like electrically stimulating that region or like finding people who have damage to that part of the region. If those causal manipulations affect their ability to recognize faces or affect the face they're looking at right now in the case of stimulation, that tells you that it's causally involved in face perception.
1: Okay.
2: But of course, no part of the brain can act alone. Every part of the brain has to get input from other regions, has to send output to other regions, probably has to talk to lots of other regions. And so just because that region is specific doesn't mean it's acting alone. Of course, it's acting with lots of other brain regions.
1: All right. But our understanding of what that sort of system of regions might be and how they function can change, right? Let me go back here because no offense to cardiologists or heart researchers, but I look at the human heart as a really beautiful but purely mechanical organ.
2: It's
1: right?
2: A pump.
1: It's a pump, right?
2: Yeah.
1: Like the valves do what valves do. Mm-hmm. The atria and ventricles, they squeeze. The muscle does what it does. But in terms of how it works, we pretty much know. Whereas with the brain, I'm thinking of researchers who do memory research. Again, just reading from like the lay press, I've heard that like every year or so, there's a different understanding of like what parts of the brain are really important for where memory not only resides, but how we access it, et cetera. It seems like it's very fluid in terms of what parts of the brain do what. And I don't know if that's a result of where researchers are looking at a particular time, like where they're shining their light. Or if the brain, I don't know, like do these functional regions move around?
2: No.
1: Okay.
2: No, they don't. I would say it's only fluid for some things, the ones we don't really understand yet. The face region, the navigation regions that were impaired in my friend Bob, other regions that we found, like language regions, that we have known where those regions are for a long time. And what functional MRI has added to that is the understanding of how incredibly specific those are. So that's not changing at all.
1: Okay.
2: They stay in the same place. The things that are more open to debate are other higher level functions that don't seem to have uniquely specific machinery that implement them.
1: I see.
2: You know, like working memory. Okay, we can hold information after we see it or hear it for some period of time. Where does it live? It probably lives lots of places. There's much debate about how distributed it is. And so some mental processes are spread around many regions like that. but many are not. Like understanding the meaning of a sentence, this happens in your language cortex, in the temporal lobe and the frontal lobe, and we can map that out in each person individually, and we know exactly where those regions are. And my colleague Ev Fedorenko at MIT has shown that those regions are extremely specific for language. They do not turn on when you do anything else.
1: Mm.
2: Okay, so those things are really rock solid.
1: Okay. So in those cases, the car analogy would work.
2: Yeah. It's like a carburetor, or I don't know enough about cars, but is it like the different pieces of the motor that do different things?
1: But it sounds like in other cases, I mean, I just keep coming back to memory. You'd mentioned working memory. It's not so much a mechanical analogy. It sounds more like a computational one.
2: Well, all of these are computational.
1: Okay.
2: It's just that some of these computations are very specific and go on in particular brain regions, and other ones are more general operations that recruit a lot of the brain in an overlapping way.
1: Mm.
2: And so things like recognizing faces and understanding language and navigating have highly specialized machinery for each of those things, whereas things like holding information in memory or accessing long-term memory, these are things that are more spread around in more general purpose parts of the brain.
1: Okay, so back to the lab. You have the MRI as a very, very groundbreaking tool.
2: Mm-hmm.
1: I'm trying to remember. Functional MRI?
2: MRI is like where we look not just at the structure, but what parts are active in different conditions.
1: So that's the one that gives you the movie of the brain.
2: Mm-hmm.
1: And are CT scans as important as MRI for
2: not so much in my field.
1: Okay.
2: They're kind of blurry. You can't really see the structures as well as you'd like.
1: Okay. Yeah. So those are better for emergency rooms, I guess. Got it. Okay.
2: Mm-hmm.
1: I was just curious because, again, we're talking about tools. What is it right now that you have difficulty understanding or can't see or can't measure in the brain that you'd love some nerdy engineer out there
2: Boy, do I have a wish list. It's especially salient to me because the neuroscience tools that are available in animals are breathtaking.
1: What are they?
2: Well, things like optogenetics that enable you to label a particular set of neurons, turn them on, shut them off at particular periods of time in a particular brain region. You have spectacular ability to measure and control neural activity in animal brains that we don't even approach those abilities.
1: Yeah, we can't do that.
2: So the kinds of things that I would really love to get better data on from human brains are recordings that enable us to record from lots and lots of neurons in the same place at once. And this is beginning to happen. There are methods called neuropixels that are being used in animals where you have like thousands of electrodes in approximately the same place in a brain. And so you can really see the neural code with incredible precision. And so people are starting to be able to do little bits of this only, you know, briefly during neurosurgery when it's clinically required anyway, but giving these much higher resolution pictures of neural activity and how it changes over time. And that's what we need to really study. How does the brain compute?
1: Okay. I mean, I'm sorry I didn't realize this before, but you've raised what is the biggest challenges in studying the human brain in that the person needs to be alive. The brain has to be functioning. You can get, structural studies done with
2: a dead brain.
1: Tissue level studies. Those are actually really quite important in some fields like Alzheimer's, et cetera. But in terms of learning how it's working in real time,
2: they have to be alive. Yeah.
1: Yeah, which is why ethically, you run into some big roadblocks.
2: Yeah.
1: So let's jump to AI here. Is AI changing that?
2: It has radically changed our field. Most obviously, we use AI tools to analyze our data, but at a much deeper, more interesting level, AI models have become our hypotheses of what the brain is doing. And I never thought I would be taking this seriously until a few years ago. Many other people jumped on this bandwagon long before I did, but they started by showing that, convolutional neural networks that suddenly became able to recognize objects really well. You show them an image and they'll tell you that's a person or a dog or a toaster or a tree or whatever it is. Those work extremely well on natural images. And this started happening abruptly around 2012 and due to just more compute and more training examples. And so then that was the first time we actually had an AI model of visual object recognition. And that gave us a hypothesis about what might be going on in the brain. And on the one hand, you might say, well, there's no reason to think the brain is doing anything like that. Why should it be like that? It's just a totally different thing. It's a computer program, not a wet bunch of goo produced by natural selection, right?
1: Yeah.
2: But it turns out that there are striking similarities between how those AI programs optimized by deep learning methods function and how the brain functions. And this is astonishing and fascinating and empowering.
1: Is it a superficial similarity, though?
2: I don't think so.
1: No.
2: Because we can look, for example, in the visual system, we can look layer by layer in the AI models, and we can look stage by stage in the processing stream in the brain, and we find not just similarities, but layer-wise similarities. Early stages resemble early stages in the networks. Middle stages of processing in the brain resemble middle layers of the networks. There are striking similarities. And I don't want to overstate it. They're not the same thing, but the similarities are astonishing. And that empowers us to use these networks to ask all kinds of questions. And so one of my favorite things is I think we can use these questions to answer why questions about the brain. Notoriously scientifically difficult questions like, okay, why should the brain have special machinery for face recognition?
1: Uh-huh.
2: Why should it have special machinery for language understanding? Why shouldn't we just have generically powerful mush that does everything, right? And so I used to end every talk with that as just an interesting question that I never thought we'd be able to answer. And then a few years ago, my then postdoc Katarina Dobbs came along and she trained an artificial neural network. She gave it a whole bunch of labeled objects, object images with their labels, and a whole bunch of face images with their identity labels. And she trained the network to recognize objects and to recognize faces. And importantly, she didn't tell it, these are faces, these are objects. She just mixed them all together and trained it. And it got really good at both object recognition and face recognition. And then she looked inside. And she found that that network had spontaneously segregated itself into two different pathways.
1: Like, wow.
2: The AI optimization had realized that we have two different problems here, and we're going to assign different parts of the network to solve them. And when we got that result, the hair stood up on the back of my neck. It's like, holy crap. This totally different optimization method has recapitulated things that we've been looking at in the brain for a long time. So evidently, this is just what a kind of computationally optimized solution looks like.
1: I see.
2: And so this is happening across the board. My friend Josh McDermott is studying how people hear. And he's been studying in great detail how we localize a sound. Where is it coming from? How do we perceive pitch? And he's showing again and again that if you train an artificial neural network to do various audio tasks, they spontaneously recapitulate what we've known about human hearing for decades.
1: So you're telling me that current research is showing how spectacularly elegant the brain actually is.
2: It's not just elegant. It's showing us very specific properties of how the brain works
1: Right. Are
2: echoed in these AI models.
1: Or that Mother Nature's really, really good at making efficient
2: really
1: systems.
2: It's really good. And also, there are only so many ways to make these things go so that when you optimize the network and evolve a brain, you often end up with similar solutions.
1: Okay, that's interesting. You know, the reason why I asked you if the similarities are superficial is because this is where we're going to get back into sort of the woo-woo side of brain research, is as I'm hearing you, I'm also feeling this impulse to hold on to my humanity and hold on to the romance of, like, the black box that we started off with. Like, I don't know why, but I just don't like hearing that right now, well, already we're at the point where AI is starting to show us the whys of the brain, meaning that it may be as systematically complex as those 100 trillion synaptic connections in our brains.
2: I hear you, but as a scientist, I really like this because now we have a way forward. It's enabled, it's given us actual testable hypotheses of how the brain is computing. And that is just beyond thrilling.
1: Has the decades of research you've been doing about the human brain, has it sort of changed the way you carry yourself through the world on a daily basis? I mean, do you look around and you're like, my brain is processing that is a camera. And now, do you know what I mean? It's like,
2: yeah. Well, I think every psychologist or cognitive neuroscientist is attuned to weird little things. Like, why did I, make that misstep? Why was I confused by that thing? Why did I misperceive that image? Why did I think that person meant this when actually they meant that? And we follow those things because there's clues about the algorithms running inside. And so all of us use those and follow them whenever we can.
1: Oh, wait, tell me more. Has it improved your life?
2: Or? Oh, I wouldn't go that far. It's given me hypotheses to test in the lab, and that improves my life because those are fun.
1: Yeah. I don't know if you're a spiritually inclined person, but does that sort of the thoughts about like what is what it means to be human, what it means to be you, does that, does your mind ever drift in that direction while you're doing your research?
2: Well, I mean, that is why I study the brain, is because that is who we are, right? And so I look at this, the bits we've learned about the organization of the human brain as kind of a picture of what a human being is. For example, one of my favorite brain regions discovered by my colleague Rebecca Sachs is a brain region that's extremely specialized for thinking about what other people are thinking. And I love that because I think that's part of the essence of being a human being, is to spend a lot of your waking minutes thinking about what other people are thinking. That's part of who we are. And we all have one of those things. And I just love that. I don't see that as undercutting our humanity. I see it as celebrating and revealing our humanity.
1: That is a beautiful, beautiful thought. Like that, that as a species, it's so important for us for survival to get a deeper understanding of what someone else is thinking, that we actually have a brain region dedicated to just that.
2: Absolutely. And also the fact that we all have these things. We study the parts of the brain that everyone has. It's part of what we all share. Like we have the same little machines running in our heads, right? And I think that's lovely. It's what it is to be a human being.
1: Well, Professor Nancy Kanwisher, Professor of Cognitive Neuroscience at MIT, it's been such a pleasure to speak with you. Thank you so much for joining us and helping us kick off this special series on the brain.
2: My pleasure. It's been really fun.
1: Okay, so that was episode one of Brain Waves, where we talked about how hard it is, or why it's still hard to study the human brain. In the next episode, we're going to take a look at what I mentioned earlier, consciousness, the very thing that makes us human.
3: It's about feeling, being. It's having an experience of redness or of pain, taste of ice cream or the sound of children's laughter.
1: Yes, but we still know so little about it. Like, what is it? And again, I'm going to come back to this question over and over again. How is it that electrical impulses, physical ones in our brain, lead to this infinitely mysterious thing we call human consciousness? That's in the next episode of Brain Waves. Catch you then. I'm Meghna Chakrabarty. This is On Point.
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0: 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Also, we have comedy from Jimmy Dore and the Ralph Nader Radio Hour Friday mornings. 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

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From Pacifica Radio in Los Angeles, this is The Bradcast, as heard on KPFK 90.7 FM in LA, 98.7 in Santa Barbara, 93.7 in San Diego, 99.5 FM in Ridgecrest and China Lake. Elsewhere in California, in Red Bluff and Redding on KFOI and Round Mountains KKRN. Up in Oregon on the Central Coast on KYAQ, Cottage Grove's KSO, and Eugene's KEPW. Lanchester, Pennsylvania's W News, Maui, Hawaii's KAKU, and Columbus, Ohio on WGRN, Palinville, New York's WLPP, Rochester, New York's WRFZ, down in New Orleans on WHIV, out in Gallup, New Mexico on KNIZ, Concord, New Hampshire's WNHN, Fayetteville, Arkansas's KPSQ, in Seattle.

0: on KODX, Richmond, Virginia's WRWK, Fairmont, West Virginia's WEFR, Janesville, Wisconsin's WADR, and Minneapolis, St. Paul's AM 950 KTNF. We also stream coast to coast and around the globe every day on the internet, so the Progressive Voices Channel, Netroots Radio, Radio for Humans, NicoleSandler.com, Radio Free Brooklyn, No Lies Radio, Detour Talk, Delmarva FM, and most, if not all, of your favorite podcast sites, blanketing planet Earth. I'm Brad Friedman, your friendly investigative blogger, journalist, troublemaker, muckraker, an all-around swell fellow, says me from bradblog.com. All right, we have got a guest standing by to help us break a very troubling story on today's broadcast regarding this year's midterm elections. It is an exclusive at this point that I promise you have not heard anywhere else as of now, but it's very likely that you will in the days ahead, as it is a very alarming discovery. With this year's critical midterm elections now just over 90 days away as we go to air, with ballots to be sent out in less than 50 days to overseas and military ballots. Voters, I should say. Speaking of which, it's another big primary election day on Tuesday this week in five states, count them five, Kansas, Michigan, Missouri, Virginia, and Washington State, where folks in Spokane, the state's second largest city, are right now on serious alert at this hour, with three major wildfires raging in the area that have so far resulted in the evacuations of some 60,000 residents and the loss of more than 600 structures last I checked, including many homes, with many more threatened. Desi Doyen, I know you've got family up there in Spokane. Everyone doing okay, as far as you know, up there?
1: Yes, yes, they're all okay. So far, so good. Unfortunately, for hundreds of families, things are not okay, but officials are working very hard to make sure those folks have places to go and shelters are in place and assistance is on the way.
0: Thousands of families, in fact. And we will see. Hopefully, your family is okay and they won't have to. They haven't evacuated yet.
1: They
0: right?
1: have not yet. Hopefully, they don't have to.
0: But I know they're staring out at some huge plumes of smoke clouds out there as that continues to rage. We will, of course, be keeping our eyes on that throughout the week on the broadcast and on our Green News Report. But hopefully folks in Washington and the other states I mentioned are still able to get their ballots cast, if they have not already, for Tuesday's primaries this week, which, of course, we will also be following closely on this week's broadcasts. Trump's war in the Middle East, I'm sorry, his brief little excursion, is now entering its sixth month, with Donald Trump claiming again over the weekend that he was very close to a breakthrough agreement with Iran. Iran, however, says there is no direct negotiations with the U.S. ongoing. The truth of Trump's latest decision to hold back on attacks largely against Iran over the weekend is likely closer to the fact that Trump's incredibly ill-considered war has left the U.S. without enough defensive missiles at this point to protect against Iran's counterattacks, and, of course, his continued manipulation of the stock market, which seems to fall for his false claims about pending agreements time and time again. He spent the weekend, in addition to playing golf, raging over the fact that his own U.S. attorney in D.C., Fox News's Jeanine Pirro, conceded that his reflecting pool project was damaged not by vandals, but by a botched installation of the liner that Trump installed before the nation's 250th anniversary last month. And as we had warned you on show after show last week, Republican Senators John Cornyn of Texas and Tom Tillis of North Carolina were only pretending to oppose the nomination of Trump's personal defense lawyer Todd Blanche as U.S. Attorney General. Yes, as we warned you, they quickly folded on Monday in their pretend insistence that Trump's $1.8 billion slush fund that he's given himself for January 6 criminals, and yes, for himself, as those senators had insisted that that fund be dissolved, and also their pretend objection to the unprecedented IRS immunity that Trump has given himself and his family and his company. And yes, they are still in line to receive some $100 million. $100 million in waived IRS tax penalties. That all comes out of your pocket, of course, despite some vague promises on Monday from Todd Blanch. We may get to more of that later on today's show, almost certainly later this week, and or we may get to some of your calls if time allows. If you have any questions or concerns about what we are about to break here on this show at 818-985-5735. And because we are in Fun Drive here for one more week at KPFK, my flagship station in Los Angeles, you will need to hit button number one when you call in 818-985-KPFK to join me on the air personally, or preferably hit button number two to donate to KPFK to help support this station to continue airing shows like the broadcast, including our breaking news that you will hear first and, well, then maybe elsewhere. To that end today, how valuable do you think it might be to someone like Donald Trump's Secretary of Defense, Pete Hegseth, to know exactly how people at his military bases in Georgia voted in the 2024 election or in this year's primary elections back in May? As Hegseth continues his rampage of removing folks from the top military ranks who are not regarded as loyal enough to the regime. How valuable would it be to someone like Health and Human Services Secretary Bobby Kennedy Jr. to know how people at the CDC, which is based in Atlanta, Georgia, how they voted in 2024, or even how they voted in this year's critical upcoming midterms? Or even in the primaries just a couple of months ago there in Georgia. How valuable might it be for Georgia's new governor, whoever it might be, their current governor, Brian Kemp? He is termed out, so there will be either a new Republican or Democratic governor next year in the Peach State. How valuable would it be for them to know how specific voters voted? As the new governor will have to fill some 4,000 appointments next year with the new term. How valuable might it be for him or her to know exactly how their potential appointments voted in this year's midterms? Did they vote for or against whoever that new governor might be? Back in 2022, during a long-running lawsuit against Georgia's horrible, 100% unverifiable, incredibly vulnerable, and insecure touchscreen voting system made by a company named Dominion Voting Systems and used at every polling place in the state, the good government nonprofit named Coalition for Good Governance was allowed to have their own computer scientist voting system experts examine Georgia's voting system ahead of their trial in that case. Among the many flaws and vulnerabilities that was discovered in those systems at the time, including the fact that their touchscreen systems in Georgia could be hacked by a single person with a single pen at any polling place, along with that was the fact that the company, it was discovered, had used a flawed, long ago cracked, so-called random numbering algorithm to track the order of ballots scanned by each voter at each polling place. That security flaw could allow a very dedicated individual or a group of individuals to try and figure out how each voter voted at a polling place. If they were able to take millions of pieces of data and determine the order that people voted because this algorithm had already been cracked, it would be a very big task, but it was doable, and it was alarming to the voting system experts who had discovered that Dominion had been using a so-called random number algorithm, which was not really random at all, that had actually been cracked decades ago, back in the 1970s, in order to try and obscure the order of ballots that were cast at each polling place. We reported on a number of those flaws that were discovered back in 2022 and 2023 on this program at the time, as discovered by the experts in the coalition's lawsuit against the state of Georgia, seeking to decertify the voting system that is used across the entire state at the order of Republican Secretary of State Brad Raffensperger. Now, at the time, we were joined, as we have been many times over the years on this program, by the founder of the Coalition for Good Governance, Marilyn Marks. Longtime listeners will likely recognize her name. She's been with us dozens of times over the years, often here to break rather troubling stories on Georgia's voting systems. Today is no exception. Marilyn Marks, for example, is the woman who discovered the breach beginning back on January 7, 2021, by a group of Trump supporters of the computerized voting and tabulation systems in Coffee County, Georgia. She discovered that breach, which would eventually lead to the criminal indictments of at least four Trump allies, including folks like Sidney Powell, who helped organize the Coffee County breach that Marilyn discovered. In the massive conspiracy indictment that was brought against Trump and 19 co-conspirators at the time, about four of them or more were related to this Coffee County breach. Marks discovered that breach, which also threatened future elections, not just across the entire state of Georgia, but also in 21 states and Puerto Rico and D.C., where the same systems are also used. When she was contacted by one of the organizers of that scheme, and had the wherewithal to turn on a recording device to record some of that phone call. We've played it many times on this show over the years, after being the first broadcast outlet in the nation to do so. But here's a bit of that call by way of reminder, when you will hear Atlanta businessman Scott Hall, who eventually pleaded guilty in this matter, and Marilyn Marks, to whom Hall essentially confesses to the crime that he helped the other Trumpers to pull off.
2: You know, I'm the guy that chartered the jet to go down to Coffee County to have them inspect all of those computers. And they scanned all the equipment, imaged all the hard drives.
3: They imaged the hard drives?
2: Yes.
3: How in the world did you get permission to do that?
2: We basically had the entire elections committee there. Okay. And they said, we give you permission. Go for it.
0: So that was just one of many stories that the great Marilyn Marks has surfaced over the years coming out of Georgia regarding its terribly insecure voting system. So back to that random number vulnerability I mentioned that could reveal the secret ballots of voters across the Peach State and exactly how they voted to someone who might be able to stitch together millions of pieces of data in order to do so. That was just one of the many vulnerabilities discovered by Marilyn's computer experts in her lawsuit against the state at the time, back in 2022 and 2023, when a number of those vulnerabilities were discovered and reported to both the company and federal officials by the voting system scientists in the case. The company, Dominion, announced a security patch that was issued and said to have taken care of at least some of those security vulnerabilities that were discovered. As we reported at the time, CISA, the U.S. Cybersecurity and Infrastructure Security Agency, part of the Department of Homeland Security, which Donald Trump has by and large dismantled, CISA, at the time, they issued an urgent memo in response to all of this, recommending that all jurisdictions using these particular voting system machines patch their systems right away for security vulnerabilities immediately. That was back before the 2024 presidential election. I think it was back in 2023. But Marilyn Marks joined us on the broadcast at the time to reveal that the Secretary of State's office, in their lawsuit against the state, had told the court that they would not, in fact, be patching their voting systems until after the 2024 presidential election. That alone was a huge story that we originally broke on this program with Marilyn. And now, no doubt skipping a lot along the way, let's move the clock forward to the July 4th weekend over this year, just a few weeks ago, when Marks discovered another alarming matter that we are breaking on this program today, even as I know there are a number of corporate media outlets who are likely to run their own stories on this shortly. At least I hope they do. Over the July 4th weekend, if I am understanding it all correctly, and Marilyn will be here momentarily to correct me, if not, she was able to take publicly available so-called cast vote records. Those are essentially the spreadsheets for how each person voted in each precinct, but it does not include the person's name or identity, just how they voted in each of the various races on the ballot. She was able to take those cast vote records, or CVRs, and feed them into an artificial intelligence chatbot. In Marilyn's case, she used ChatGPT, which I'm sure many of you used yourself on your own computer or on your phone. Along with that information, which identified voters only by this long-ago cracked so-called random number sequence added to each person's ballot to help keep it anonymized, along with that information that is put onto their ballots when they scan their computer-printed ballot and the precinct ballot scanner, which tabulates the ballot, along with that information, she was able to feed ChatGPT a copy of the publicly available records from Georgia's electronic polling books, which show who voted, where they voted, and what exact time they voted. She fed those documents obtained, all of them via public records request, into ChatGPT along with one more piece of information, an old blog item at a computer security website explaining how that long ago cracked random number generator can be, yes, easily decoded to reveal the actual order in which voters voted. And with those three pieces of publicly available information, if I'm understanding this correctly, in a matter of minutes, ChatGPT was able to reveal to her how just about every voter voted in the state of Georgia in the 2024 presidential election, in the recent May primaries in the state, and how they voted for every office on every ballot. So much for the secret ballot. At least in Georgia, as long as one has publicly available documents and access to a consumer-level AI chatbot like ChatGPT or Claude or Copilot. And again, how much might it be worth for the new incoming Georgia governor to know how everyone in the state voted before filling 4,000 positions in the next state administration? How much would Pete Hegseth like to know how every single military official in Georgia voted? Would Bobby Kennedy Jr. like to know how everyone who works at the CDC headquarters in Atlanta voted in 2024 or this year in the midterm elections? If you haven't noticed by now, this is a very alarming story, and one that I suspect, or at least hope, you will be hearing more about elsewhere in the days ahead. But today, we are privileged to be joined once again by our friend who was recently described by a reporter as the Forrest Gump of Georgia elections, because when something terrible is revealed there, Marilyn Marks seems to curiously be at the center of it somehow. Marilyn Marks, a longtime expert advocate for free and fair and secure elections as executive director of the Nonpartisan Coalition for Good Governance, joins us now. Welcome back to the broadcast, Marilyn. Do we have you there?
4: I am now.
0: There you go. Okay.
4: Hi. Thank you so much.
0: First, I just want to make sure there, Marilyn, did I explain what you discovered over the 4th of July weekend? Did I explain it accurately in general in my attempt to sort of to explain it as simply as possible?
4: Yes. Unfortunately, yes. I would say that on the 4th of July and even up until today, I have certainly not had ChatGPT try to connect voters on all of the voters and their ballots. I started out with a county or two to test test the ability to do it, and not that I wanted to see how anyone voted, and not that I am looking up their ballots. I want to explain in a minute why I was even doing such an exercise. But and I have not disclosed to anyone what ChatGPT came up with in terms of that linkage. But let me explain what I was doing.
5: Okay, and before you do, let me just say you don't have to explain how other people were voting or sharing any of that information, because apparently this can be done, or at least has been, you know, can be done by anyone. I know you've now had a number of computer scientists, which were not, actually confirm that they were able to do the same thing. We'll get to that in a little bit, but please go ahead with how you discovered this by yourself, just feeding the data into ChatGPT.
4: Right. And as you know, Brad, and maybe your listeners know, I don't know the first thing about coding. If a line of code walked across my desk, I wouldn't recognize it.
5: Right.
4: But I do know my way around the public records in Georgia.
5: Mm-hmm.
4: And what happened was that the State Election Board is considering a rule that would require the Secretary of State to make the damn patch, the patch that has gone for 4 years without being made. And so I wanted
5: now
4: to
5: they
4: sign
5: said,
4: on.
5: They said, by the way, they were going to Raffensperger's people in your court case said that they were going to apply that patch, just not before the presidential election in 2024. They were going to do it afterwards. Are you saying they have still not applied that patch to their system?
4: And they have no intention of doing so. As Alex Halderman told people some time ago, it's going to take the Secretary of State longer to apply this little patch than it took the Americans to defeat the Nazis in World War II.
5: Alex Halderman, of course, the computer scientist, infamous, notorious white hat hacker from the University of Michigan, a PhD, and he's you know, been an expert on countless such systems and cases. How long did it take ChatGPT to give it that information and to sort of sort out this long ago broken random number algorithm and then put the ballots in the order that they were actually cast in each precinct in the state, so that you could then compare them to the order that people voted?
4: Again, I was just doing it in a county or two to start with,
5: right.
4: And I did it in a small county or two,
5: mm-hmm.
4: And it took minutes, maybe 15 minutes, but that was with my fumbling around of, you know, trying to be sure I'd uploaded the records right. It started churning away. And really, in just a matter of minutes, it would produce a county and say, okay, I've linked these ballot numbers with the voters. And of course, those ballot numbers should have never been linkable. They should have never been a predictable number. And the problem is certainly not with the fact that the data is being released. It should be released, of course, for transparent elections.
5: The data problem, of the results the, and who voted
4: the
5: and so
4: results,
5: forth.
4: Exactly.
5: Yeah.
4: Past vote records that show ballot by ballot, each ballot has a record number. And the problem is that record number is predictable because the wrong pseudo random number formula was used. But anyway, get back to why I was even doing this.
5: Mm-hmm.
4: I certainly wasn't looking for how anyone voted,
5: mm-hmm.
4: but the State Election Board has a rule that it is trying to propose, or at least some members are trying to propose, and it is pending right now public comment. I was getting ready to write our public comment, and I wanted to make certain that nothing had changed in the software over these 4 years, that nothing had changed before I put my name on anything saying, yeah, this is a real problem, which we think it is. And I did kind of one or two of them hunt and peck, and I thought, you know, this would be so much easier if I had a little software. Called a friend of mine who's a software engineer. And I said, can you help me with this? And he goes, it's 4th of July weekend. You got to be kidding me. No, go away. And I was so frustrated because I wanted to do it right then. And I thought, well, I think ChatGPT is supposed to be good at coding, and I'm not. Let me try. And a few minutes later, I was completely nauseated with what I saw.
5: Mm.
4: I knew it was accurate. I could tell it was accurate. And then I tried a few more counties and a few more counties. And then, Brad, the next thing I did was I reached out to Professor Andrew Appel, who, you know, of course, is a longtime friend of your show and of the election integrity, election security movement. And I told him what I had discovered, and he said, let me put you in touch with one of our Princeton experts. And he put me in touch with Max Springer, who's postdoc, and his area of expertise and studies, a research fellow, is AI. And we quickly began to work on this together. I knew that I was in a realm that was outside of any little bit of expertise I had. And I got Max involved, and he quickly saw the problem and quickly was able to, well, he decided what his thesis was going to be was, hey, look, it doesn't take an expert like me, Max Springer, that someone like Marilyn with no skills whatsoever in coding anything can take a commonly available tool at almost no cost and dangerously get the system to produce how people voted. And he began to do a little bit of research, and within a matter of hours had taken, I had just done a little handful of counties. He did 139 counties in no time flat.
5: And you basically, all you did was share essentially your findings, told him how you did it. Oh, you had the cast of records. You had the, you didn't tell him that.
4: No. And in fact, what we decided to do was we decided that it was important to keep our methodology separate because I all I shared with him were how to get to the Georgia public records.
5: Okay.
4: We decided I wasn't going to tell him how I was doing it. He wasn't going to tell me how he was doing it. He was going to just see what he could get as someone who didn't know a darn thing about Georgia or the voting system or the election records. He took the blog post that Alex Halderman and Drew Springall and Braden Clements had put up back in 2022
5: regarding regarding how this algorithm has already been broken, is already a security vulnerability at that point. But in order to use that algorithm, it would take a lot of work. You'd have to put, you know, thousands of man hours basically to try to use it to stitch back together the order in which people voted in Georgia in order to figure out how they voted. It was already a vulnerability, but it was not the type of vulnerability that it has since been discovered to be, thanks to AI that anybody can use, just a regular old retail chatbot.
4: Right. And so that was what he was going to set out to prove, that it didn't take an expert like a Halderman or Springer himself to do this, that just your average common tools, you could do this. Within a few hours, he had proven it to an alarming level. And today he posted a blog. I guess you're going to talk about that, Brad?
5: Yeah, let me, there's a great quote that I want to read from this. This is Max Springer, a computer scientist, and a PhD, postdoctoral research fellow is actually what he is. He's in Princeton Center for Information Technology Policy. He posted about this exploit just an hour or two before airtime here. And here's one of his quotes from his piece, quote, I am not a security researcher, and I have never been to Georgia. Yet, within a few hours, using AI tools and nothing but public records, I was able to reconstruct the order in which 1.5 million ballots were cast in Georgia's May 2026 primary. 98.9% of the in-person ballots from this order and the state's public logs. He writes, I can target specific counties and ask the AI to exactly identify how any person voted. In some of Georgia's counties, I can determine the exact ballot cast by every voter at the vote centers. Ballot secrecy is entirely lost. That's Max Springer confirming your findings, Marilyn Marks. It's absolutely chilling, it seems to me.
4: It is chilling. And then it's one thing for the two of us to be telling people about this. When you see it on a screen, it is absolutely nauseating. I can't tell you how just devastating and scary it is to actually be seeing this data pop up in front of you. And, you know, names of people I know, ballot, you know, their names come up and it tells me what the record link is. But you know, yes, it is very, very serious. And obviously we do not have ballot secrecy in Georgia. And I hope you will tell your listeners how to get to that blog piece.
5: Well, I will, but let me do this because I got more questions for you. Can you stick around a little bit here if I take a break and come back to you?
4: Sure.
5: All right, because I got a lot more questions about, you know, I mentioned a few ways in which this information could be misused by somebody like Pete Hegseth or whoever the new governor is or Bobby Kennedy, et cetera. But that is really just the tip of the iceberg. It is not just folks like that. It's actually sort of everyday people in everyday life in Georgia who's, well, who really could be put at danger from this. So let me take a quick break. We will come back. I got to get to a pledge break, Marilyn. We will come back very shortly, ask you more about that, ask you more about what the governor's office says they are going to do now, as I said, just 90 days out from the critical midterm elections, if they're going to allow this to happen again. If so, why? You know, what does the court say? Lots to talk about with Marilyn Marks. Breaking news once again today. We will come back with her and pick up right there. I am Brad Friedman, and you are listening to The Bradcast.
6: You're listening to the American Democracy Minute, keeping your government by and for the people. Virginia Governor Abigail Spanberger announced July 31st that she has restored the voting and civil rights to over 66,000 formerly incarcerated citizens since she took office in January. Virginia is only one of three states where withholding those rights remains in the state constitution. Spanberger said in a statement, "I'm proud that, after contending with my predecessor's efforts to deny Virginians their fundamental rights, we have restored the rights of more than 66,000 Virginians who have served their time. These Virginians deserve the right to use their vote, make their voices heard, and be recognized as contributing citizens to our Commonwealth and country," unquote. Virginia, Iowa, and Kentucky have provisions in their constitutions which withhold voting and civil rights even after paroled citizens have returned to society. All three states empower the governor to restore those rights. If approved, a November ballot measure, question 3, would amend Virginia's constitution to automatically restore those rights upon release. The Reverend Cozy Bailey, president of the NAACP Virginia State Conference, said in a statement, "Voting is a fundamental right of citizenship, and every Virginian who has returned to their community deserves that right fully restored." We've linked to the governor's statement, local reporting by the Virginia Mercury, and each state's policy at AmericanDemocracyMinute.org. I'm Brian Beal.
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5: 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We are speaking with Marilyn Marks. We got kind of a scoop today. Marilyn Marks, founder of the Coalition for Good Governance.org, who has essentially discovered that the secret ballot in the great state of Georgia and maybe elsewhere, maybe as many as 21 other states that use the same Dominion voting system software scanners there, that secret ballot is no more. in the state of Georgia, at least for people who vote at the polling place, at least as her findings regarding using ChatGPT with some public records requests that she has received to find out how people voted at each precinct and who voted at each precinct. And essentially, ChatGPT is able to put that together to reveal how every single voter who voted at the polls in Georgia in their May primary or in their presidential election in 2024 or their upcoming election, how they voted. Marilyn, I was speaking, we just took a pledge break here at KPFK, and I mentioned the fact that, well, we are breaking this story today on the air. Max Springer broke it himself as he confirmed your findings over at Princeton's Center for Information Technology Policy today. Why is it being broken at the broadcast and over on Princeton's blog instead of at the Atlanta Journal-Constitution or the New York Times or CBS News?
4: Well, I hope that certainly they will follow your lead, Brad, and I feel sure that they will. But I think it as I've talked to some of the some of the major media outlets, mm-hmm. they certainly were very concerned by it. But I will also tell you that they got very squeamish about it. It's like, how can we dare? How can we tell people this? Because this is going to intimidate voters. And can this really be true? And because it seems like it's creating fear and doubt and uncertainty, right? And is this really legitimate? And I think that they have been awaiting Max Springer's posting this blog. Mm-hmm. And now his findings, he didn't just confirm my limited findings. He made far greater findings, right, by being able to automate 139 counties, I guess, he tested. Yeah. And so I think they've been waiting to hear from someone other than an activist, an advocate. And now they are hearing it from a scientist, and I expect that other scientists will weigh in soon with letters to hopefully the state election board, the governor, the secretary of state, saying this must be addressed before the midterm.
5: Yeah, well, I mean, these concerns that they have, and I understand how, you know, you don't want to scare people out of voting and so forth, but security by obscurity does not work. Merely telling people, or in this case, not telling people about this problem does not make the problem go away. This problem was so bad that, as I mentioned in the first block, the CISA, the Cybersecurity and Infrastructure Security Agency for the U.S., issued a warning saying, yes, everybody who uses this system in about 21 states should update with this patch made by Dominion, purportedly to correct this security issues and other ones. A lot of states did so at the time. This was back in 2023. The state of Georgia said, well, we're not going to update. We're not going to patch these systems until after the 2024 election. They still have not done so. But two questions on that point, Marilyn. Does that patch actually solve this particular vulnerability, A? And B, why is the Secretary of State, Brad Raffensperger, in the state of Georgia, why have they not patched their systems as they said they would do after the 2024 elections? And apparently they're not patching them now before November?
4: They don't intend to. They said it is, too much trouble, too expensive. And this has kind of been their position, even though the state has an overflowing coffers, Brad. It's not like it's a poor state. Mm-hmm. You know, the reserves are just unbelievable, and they've been giving massive tax refunds, et cetera. So it's not a lack of money. It is a lack of will, and they do not intend to do anything other than now take this information and what has been public information and no longer release it, and just redact the information.
5: You mean no longer release the cast vote records, how mm-hmm. people voted, which we all well, need to be able to confirm the results that are reported right. and so forth. They're not going to release information?
4: Well, they will redact the audit trail from it. They okay. will redact the record number, which is what's good. Needed to have a public good. Audit trail.
5: Yeah,
4: that's good. Not the answer, though. That is not the answer, because what that does, Brad, is that leaves the insiders and their vendors with the ability to trace everyone's votes. Oh, so it's only the government and the vendors who will know how you vote. Now, tell me about what we've just done by doing that is drive up the black market price of this information. And of course, you cannot keep it from leaks and you can't keep it from spills. Only look at Coffee County, right?
5: Yep. They were able to get to
4: it. When they can prevent, this from ever being a problem by just simply doing the patch. You ask if it is effective. At this point, the experts are taking the word of Dominion mm-hmm. to say that this patch works. But of course, Dominion and the state has not allowed anyone to look at it to determine whether it is. And one of the state election board members has asked the Secretary of State to turn over the information so that experts can look at it, and the Secretary of State has refused. But at this point, they hope that there have been significant improvements with this patch. The Secretary of State simply wants the entire system, as vulnerable as it is and as unverifiable as you point out that it is, left in place yet again through these midterms.
5: And go ahead.
4: I wanted to make one other point.
5: Yeah.
4: You had mentioned that these are experts in our case, in our curling case, mm-hmm. that discovered this.
5: Yeah.
4: Yes, and they discovered this not through any secret information, private information that was given to them. This was public information that some of the researchers and some of Alex Halderman's students at the time got into and discovered, who did not have any access to the mm-hmm. system or the work that our experts had done under protective order. This was all public information.
5: Just the cast vote records was enough to make them look at those numbers and say, wait a minute, I think I recognize these numbers. I think I recognize this pattern. I think I recognize this algorithm that was broken about 50 years ago, quite literally, in the 1970s. Yeah. Marilyn Marks, I mentioned some reasons at the top, about why this is so troubling, aside from the obvious outrage of losing our right to a secret ballot under the Georgia voting system in general. But there are some concerns, above and beyond Pete Hegseth seeing how members of the military voted, or the new governor being able to see how residents who might be hired to be in his or her administration, how they voted. What practical problems do you see with someone being able to do this, to use ChatGPT essentially, to figure out how any individual person in Georgia voted at the precinct last May? I know we talked about a few of these, like in small counties. You mentioned sort of a haunting one concerning local sheriffs.
4: Sure. If we think about Georgia, it's got 140 mm-hmm. rural counties. And, people know every other small communities. And, the school principal and the school teachers and the sheriff and the local judges. Mm-hmm. So think about, as people live their everyday lives in these towns, well, let's say the local sheriff's got a list. He can easily pull up a list of who voted for him and who voted for his opponent. And when it's time to issue a ticket for distracted driving or to answer a call at your home, he can look at his list of who's in his good list and who's his bad list. Think about what we have seen in terms of teachers being bullied about what they are teaching and being so monitored by parents. Can you imagine the bullying parents getting the list and circulating it of how the teachers in their mm-hmm. in their kids' teachers are voting?
5: Yeah.
4: And think about Excuse me, go ahead.
5: No, I was going to say, of course, add all of those to, of course, the standard sort of concerns about the loss of the secret ballot. An abusive husband who's able to figure yes. out how his wife voted. An employer being able to discern how his employees voted with, you know, little more than ChatGPT in their hand or Claude or whatever, you know, tool on their phone to see exactly how they voted. I mean, it's absolutely chilling. And this follows on, by the way, the campaign in 2024 where there was an effort made by Democrats to tell voters, hey, your husband will never mm-hmm. know how you voted.
4: Mm-hmm. Mm-hmm.
5: How's that looking today?
4: Well, it would look like an unethical claim right now. And that's what I hope that the progressive voting rights organizations will seriously think about. You just cannot go out and assure voters that they have the right to a secret ballot when we know they don't. So, or they have the right.
5: They have the right.
4: But right now that right is being violated.
5: Yeah.
4: So clearly, where we need the progressive voting rights orgs to weigh in is to demand that the secretary and the state election board fix this and fix it now.
5: And that's in
4: Georgia. And not quit dilly-dallying.
5: And that's in Georgia. Mind you, after the Coffee County breach, which you also discovered in Coffee County, Georgia, after the Trumpers, seemingly at his order, broke into the voting system down in Coffee County, Georgia, discovered how the entire system across Georgia worked. It wasn't just Georgia. As we learned at the time, there are states all over the country, jurisdictions all over the country, who use these very same voting systems, like here in California. And the Coffee County breach led to some, let's say, pretty lively meetings, apparently, with the Secretary of State, between the Secretary of State and computer software experts at mm-hmm. the time, trying to warn about this breach and the threat that it had. Do we know, above and beyond Georgia, which refuses to apply the security patch that Dominion made, that the federal government is telling them they should apply, do we know, above and beyond Georgia, if these systems are still unpatched, for example, here in California or elsewhere around the country?
4: Well, my understanding is in California, they are not. They are still using, and your listeners may want to check it out. They're using Democracy Suite 5.5A, which is what, or 5.10, I've forgotten which one. But anything less than Democracy 5.17, that 5.17 is when the patch went in, anything that is older than 5.17 still has this problem. And in California, of course, you have so many mail ballots. And we should say this is not a problem for mail ballots. Mm. Mail ballots essentially shuffle themselves mm-hmm. right in the mail.
5: Right.
4: And there is no order in terms of we know what the order of people coming to cast their mail ballots. But for those who still vote in the polling place, it is my understanding California has not updated their software, and somebody needs to be talking to Shirley Weber again about this.
5: That's our Secretary of State here, Shirley Weber, a Democrat up in Sacramento, who has not, since the Coffee County breach, has not taken these concerns as seriously as I would like, as seriously as other voting system computer science experts would like, folks that I have talked to. And I should make clear, we do a lot of mail ballots. You say that's not affected by this particular, we'll call it an exploit that happens mm-hmm. at the polling place when you scan your ballots at the polling place. But it's vote by mail. I've been warning folks this year, given the what Donald Trump is doing with the post office and trying to block the use of the postal service for ballots, that yes, by all means, get a vote by mail ballot, but try to hand deliver it to a Dropbox right. or to a voting center. If you do that, it's tallied centrally, it's not tallied at a precinct. And would you recommend that? Is that a safe way to avoid this particular issue of potentially the way you voted being exposed to anyone?
4: Yes, it is. Particularly when your counties do a good job of keeping ballot secrecy in mind, as they, be sure to put your ballot in the secrecy sleeve. Don't just throw your secrecy sleeve out.
0: Right.
4: But put your ballot in the secrecy sleeve, and most jurisdictions do a good job of dissociating that outer envelope that has your name on it with the inner envelope, and you can be assured that your ballot will be shuffled up and counted in a way that cannot connect the voter and the vote. I think that we want to definitely help people remember that no election official in the U.S. has the authority or the right to know how you vote. People tend to forget that and think, oh, it's the trusted election official. Oh, no. But in Georgia, the law is particularly strong. It says that absolute secrecy in voting is required. And it goes on to define absolutely secret ballot. It says so that no one can know how the voter is voting. It doesn't mean that the government can know. And right now, the Secretary of State is taking the position it's fine if the government and its vendors know. By the way, Brad, let's not forget who those vendors are. You know that a Trump-friendly organization, Scott Lundbecker's organization, Liberty Votes, bought Dominion. They have access to this data. Their technicians do. And their sister company, Knowink, runs every single poll book that has the timestamps down to the second of every single voter who checks in the poll place, the polling place. They have instant online real-time access to that information.
5: And that's, by the way, that's not just that's not just in Georgia. Those poll, those electronic poll books, they're called Knowink. And we, you said it was a sister company. It's really the same company. I mean, it's the same
4: guy who owns both companies. Technically, maybe a sister. It's the same company, same owners.
5: Which makes it even easier for an official at this company, Liberty Votes, to compare, you know, voting records that come in from the optical scanner at the precinct to the voting records that come in on the electronic poll book side by side. It's a breeze. Nothing to it. And that's sort of a best case scenario, because that would still be able to happen, I suspect, even if these machines were patched. No.
4: If these things are patched.
5: No,
4: they would not be able to do it if they truly used a strong, you know, pseudo random number. They know, because no insiders would have this. Also, Georgia needs to quit allowing Knowink to have so darn much information, PII, that they don't even have a legal right to have. So, Brad, we've been warning about this. You may remember for months and months before I ever hit on the idea of testing it on ChatGPT, because we were concerned when the Knowink Dominion merger came along, and knowing everything that Knowink is doing about gathering all of this information, we kept saying that combined company would have the power to quickly mechanize this. You know, they don't need ChatGPT, right? They've got an army of software engineers. And so they can use far more sophisticated tools than my $20 a month ChatGPT.
5: We've had some folks have called in who were worried about this, hearing what you're explaining to all of us today, Marilyn Marks. Understandably worried. They should be worried. They should be concerned. But I want to underscore again, if you are concerned about this, if you can vote on an absentee ballot, hopefully a hand-marked paper ballot, absentee ballot, and then, as I often tell folks, deliver it in person to your precinct, to your voting center, to your county, whatever the appropriate way is in the jurisdiction that you live, that is one way to avoid this. We're going to hear a lot of stories like this, other concerns between now and November, and people, I understand that, you know, the caller who says, you know, I'm worried that people will be frightened to vote. Don't be frightened. Find out how to work around those problems, whatever they are, and fight like hell for your democracy. Because right now, it has never been more of a threat, you know, than ever. But it's going to take all of us to do something about it. Max Springer, in his
0: blog item at Princeton Today warns, quote, affected scanners should be corrected before the next election, not after the next headline. Such data cannot be maintained if we improperly deploy privacy algorithms and put voters at risk by the sheer act of voting. It is exactly this civic duty, he writes, that we have failed to protect. And it is well past time that we did so, he writes. I will, of course, link to that blog post when I post today's show. But it sounds exactly right what he is saying. And Marilyn Marks, thank you for trying anyway to protect that civic duty and the private ballots now seemingly lost, at least to, well, potentially millions in the great state of Georgia. Because you noticed and you bothered and you gave a damn to raise holy hell about it. And I guess we're going to have to continue raising holy hell with your help, Marilyn Marks, as ever.
4: Thank you. Thank you so much. Yes, we need to just fight to get it fixed, not hide the problem.
0: Marilyn Marks is the founder and executive director of the Coalition for Good Governance. You can find more about them, coalitionforgoodgovernance.org. You can find her on the blue skies at Marilyn R. Marks. And I suspect we will be talking to her. I hope not, but I suspect we'll be talking to her much more between now and November. Marilyn, always appreciate it. Thank you so much for all you do.
4: Thank you.
0: All right. We have got to get out here. My thanks to our producer, Desi.

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4: Trump vows to bomb Oman as talks collapse. ICE's shock gloves leave no evidence. Teachers' loan credits vanish. Epstein judge threatens contempt, and a battery plane takes off. Good morning. This is the Commonwealth Report, news for the public, not the powerful. You can follow us at commonwealthreport.news. Is Trump ready to bomb one of our own allies? President Trump told Fox News on Monday he's ready to attack Oman, a country that's been a U.S. ally for nearly two centuries. His words, quote, "If Oman gets in the way, we'll bomb the S out of them." Oman's the back channel keeping talks alive between Washington and Tehran. Monday marked 60 days since the two sides signed a memorandum of understanding, and that window closed without a deal. Shipping through the Strait of Hormuz has nearly stopped. Three vessels passed Sunday. Before the fighting started in February, about 130 went through every day. Trump says he's in no hurry. On Friday, he told a Long Island crowd he'd soon declare the Strait a territory of the United States. Well, he can't, and everybody knows it. And you and I are still paying for this war every time you fill your tank. Why is Trump erasing teachers' loan payments? Politico reported Sunday that the Education Department is yanking away credits from teachers, nurses, and nonprofit workers enrolled in public service loan forgiveness. These are people who took lower pay to serve their communities on a promise. 10 years of payments and the rest gets wiped out. Now the administration says Biden-era coding errors inflated their payment counts, so thousands of borrowers just watched years of progress vanish. Julia Barnard, the former student loan ombudsman at the Consumer Financial Protection Bureau, put it plainly, quote, "Playing games with people's payments counts is profoundly cruel." Randy Weingarten of the American Federation of Teachers says they'll look at every legal option. The department won't say how many people got hit. The government broke its promise to the people who teach your kids and staff your hospitals. Why do ICE's new shock gloves leave no marks? Homeland Security wants to spend up to $20 million on electric shock gloves for ICE agents. They're made by Compliant Technologies of Lexington, Kentucky, and the company's own manual says they deliver up to 380 volts through bare skin. Mother Jones dug up video of Adam Gluck, then assistant police chief in Cape Girardeau, Missouri, explaining the appeal. "Everybody's filming everything now," he said, "and the glove looks better on camera." With the glove, he said, there's no burn marks or scars. A Georgia chief deputy recommended them for not leading to lawsuits. The selling point isn't safety. It's that the pain doesn't leave evidence. Aaron Richland-Melkin of the American Immigration Council said proponents are openly admitting that it's harder to sue when there's no proof. Does that sound like law enforcement to you? Or a torture chamber? Is the Amazon about to break? Scientists say this El Nino is on track to be the strongest in 150 years, and it'll peak between October and December. That's the end of the Amazon's dry season, when the rivers run lowest and the undergrowth is tinder. A third of that forest is already degraded. Erica Berengauer, a forest expert at Oxford, put it

best. It's crazy. The humid forest should not be burning. The UN says 49 million people will face acute hunger because of this. And it isn't just the tropics. Europe's Danube recently measured 9 inches deep in Budapest. The Rhine is shallower than at any point since records began. Romania shut down a nuclear plant because the Danube couldn't cool it. And Ford and Dacia paused production at Romanian factories to save power. The rivers that built modern Europe are drying up. Nobody's coming to save us from this. We either stop burning fossil fuels, or we will continue to face these consequences. Will Justice Department lawyers face contempt over Epstein? Senior U.S. District Judge Emmett Sullivan spent Thursday trying to get a straight answer out of the Justice Department about why it's still hiding Epstein records that Congress ordered released. He asked about the redactions. He asked about documents in foreign languages. The department's lawyer told him he had nothing else to say. Sullivan wasn't having it. Quote, "The public has a right to know what the hell is going on," he said. Then he spent half an hour walking those lawyers through the last time he held Justice Department prosecutors in contempt, back in the Ted Stevens case. He told them it wasn't a threat, it was a promise. A judge shouldn't have to beg the government to obey a law Congress passed. But that's where we are, all while the survivors are still waiting. The biggest electric plane ever just flew on $5. Some good news. On August 12th, a plane called the X-1 lifted off from Plattsburgh, New York, and flew for 27 minutes on nothing but batteries. It has a 106-foot wingspan, weighs more than 25,000 pounds, and it climbed to 1,100 feet, putting out over a megawatt of power. The whole flight burned about $5 worth of electricity. $5. Compare that to what a jet burns taxiing to the runway. The company's Anders Forslund said they've, quote, demonstrated electric flight at the scale of a commercial airliner. Their next plane's a 30-seat regional hybrid. They're aiming to fly commercially in 2031, with United and Air Canada already lined up. We can build a better world. We just have to decide that we want to. And that's the way it is today, Monday, August 17th, 2026. I'm Tom Hartman. Change starts with you. You can be calling your Democratic or Republican representatives to let them know what you think by calling 202-224-3121. It's the Capitol Switchboard. It'll get you right through to them.

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1: Hey, it's a brand new week. Top of the Monday to you. Republicans rigged America's debt, and now we, you and I, are going to be paying billionaires forever. It's an amazing story. I'll tell you about that in just a moment. Also, say what? Trump's Iran disaster gets worse. Iran is offering to pay any Iranian $30,000 if they kill an American. They'll double that if a woman, an Iranian woman, kills an American, which is pretty amazing, and given, you know, how Iran treats women. And now Trump is threatening to bomb Oman, you know, our ally, for 20 years. And did billionaires break capitalism and drive Americans to socialism? We'll get into all those things here in this first hour. In the second hour of our program, Alex Lawson is going to drop by, the president of Social Security Works. Social Security is 91 years old, I think last month. Are Republicans about to break America's greatest promise? And Trump panics over his ballroom, or over this ballroom lawsuit. He now claims military secrets were exposed. How dare you? Yeah, contradict me. And our flock cameras, an abuse of privacy causing all of us to become Luddites. In the third hour of our program, Trump's crypto empire gets bank approval. What could possibly go wrong? Yes, Donald Trump running a bank. Yeah, John Dillinger would like that gig. Anyway, no on Medicare for All. Hakeem Jeffries, does he even pay attention to the overwhelming support of the Democratic Party base? Like 80-90% of Democrats want Medicare for All. Hakeem Jeffries says, no, I'll just keep taking money from the health insurance industry. And surprise, he lied. Todd Blanche refuses to rule out payments to January 6th rioters. He says, well, I don't know, maybe we will. Yeah. Our daily take today at HartmanReport.com is titled, Republicans rigged America's debt. Now we're paying the billionaires forever. There is a reason everything is getting so expensive and inflation is continuing, and it's not just Trump's tariffs or his stupid war in Iran, his illegal war in Iran, his illegal tariffs, for that matter. And this reason explains why the rich are getting richer while the rest of us are struggling. And it all goes back to a wild conspiracy that Republicans hatched in the late 70s and Reagan put into place in 1981. And, you know, it starts with three mind-bogglingly corrupt and illegitimate Republican presidents, Reagan, W. Bush, and Trump. And our national debt, sometime in the next week or two, is going to hit $40 trillion, probably before Labor Day. That's more than our entire national gross domestic product, which is $32 trillion. And we're paying over $1 trillion a year in interest on that debt. That was intentionally a debt that was intentionally run up by those three Republican presidents and their buddies in Congress, which is a large part of why we're the only developed country in the world where families can go bankrupt because somebody got sick or kids graduate from college with debt that will prevent them from starting a family or a business or even buying a house for 20 years or longer. And as if to shove all this in our faces, last week Trump proposed to further cut capital gains taxes, which are the taxes that rich people pay on their investment income. That's all, they top out at 20% right now. If you earn a paycheck, if you work with your hands or your mind, you pay a maximum 37% federal tax. But if you make your money by investing money, you pay a maximum 20% tax. So the billionaires already have it. The truly rich already have it really good, 20%. And Trump wants to cut that. And to add insult to injury, his big, beautiful bill raised taxes on average working class people by an average of $900 per family this year. You know, I remember when Reagan was cutting taxes and spending like a drunken sailor back in the 80s, and I kept saying to people, give me a $2 trillion credit card, I'll show you what it looks like to live large. Everybody was like, oh, he's doing so well. But Trump and Mike Johnson in the House and John Thune in the Senate are borrowing money at a rate that would have made Reagan blush. I mean, they've added $1.8 trillion to our national debt just in the last 10 months. And now we're paying interest, so far in the first 10 months of the fiscal year. The fiscal year started October 1st of last year. We have paid $1.17 trillion in interest on our national debt. It's up 15%. The interest payments are up 15% because all this debt is driving up bond yields. So, you know, prior to Reagan's presidency, we had been paying down. We had 106% of GDP was our national debt at the end of World War II. And Presidents Truman, Eisenhower, Kennedy, Johnson, Nixon, Ford, and Carter, and in their Congresses, paid it down to a mere 31% of GDP. And while they were paying down that debt, during that period, from the 30s to the 80s, we also built the interstate highway system. We put into place free college and cheap mortgages for millions with the GI Bill. We created Medicare and Medicaid. We built thousands of new schools and hundreds of new hospitals, and we sent men to the moon. We could do all that because during that entire New Deal era, the top income tax rate on the morbidly rich was 70 to 90%. And the top corporate tax rate was 50%. You could get rich, but it was very difficult to become an oligarch like you can today. And then Reagan took office and, you know, embraced Jude Wininsky's two Santa Claus strategy. And it all went to hell. And that strategy is really simple. When there's a Republican in the White House, spend money like a drunken sailor. It will stimulate the economy and make people think Republicans know how to do good economics. Then when a Democrat comes into office and run up the national debt in the process, when a Democrat comes into office, scream about the national debt that you yourself created and demand that the Democrats cut social welfare programs like Bill Clinton did. We're going to end welfare. This is the end of welfare as we know it. The era of big government is over. Remember that stuff from the 90s? So there's a piece to this story that I would argue probably 95 out of 100 Americans don't understand or have no idea about. And it's the key to the whole thing. From the 30s to the 80s, rich people paid into our treasury in taxes. From the 80s till now, as we ran up this huge national debt, when the government runs up a debt, it does so by selling treasuries. Who does it sell the treasuries to? Rich people. I mean, there's other buyers as well, other countries and things like that, but mostly rich people. And then what happens when the rich people buy those treasuries? We pay them the interest. So from the 1930s to the 1980s, rich people were paying into the treasury in income taxes. We did away with their income taxes. They started hoarding money and buying treasuries, and now from the 80s to today, we're paying $1 trillion a year right now to rich people. Their outflow has become their inflow. I mean, it's an incredible scam. 45 years of Reaganomics have turned what were once tax bills for the morbidly rich into a source of extremely safe revenue for them. We spend more making interest payments to rich people every year than we do on the Pentagon or on Medicare, and almost as much as on Social Security. The number two line item in our budget is interest on the national debt. And if that's not enough of a slap in the face, you know, Todd Blanche just signed a document saying that Donald Trump doesn't have to pay the $100 billion that the IRS says he owes us. So we just gave Donald Trump $100 million last week. And do you hear any Democrats talking about it? Do you hear the media talking about it? You know, what's important is not that the debt is there. Yeah, I mean, that's a problem. It is, a, you know, but the point is that what we've bought with it. I mean, I remember living in Germany. Healthcare was free. We were, you know, our youngest got sick when we were in London, and a doctor came to the house of the people we were staying with and treated her and refused to take a penny. Both those countries are carrying substantial debt loads as a result of World War II, 60% in Germany, 40% in the UK. But they had spent that money on improving the lives of average people. We, on the other hand, spent $40 trillion. And what did we get for it? Did we get national health care program? No. Did we get free college? No. We got a billionaire class. And now a trillionaire. We've already paid for universal health care and free college multiple times since Reagan became president. It's just that we never received them. And it's just, you know, and have you noticed how little coverage this is getting in the media? The national debt, the fact that last month we had the biggest budget deficit in the history of probably the world, certainly in the history of the United States. No coverage. Why? Well, in part because Democrats have failed miserably at any effort to educate people or generate outrage about this scam. And that has to change. So let your Democratic politicians know that you're over it. and you want them to expose this scam and raise taxes on the billionaires and on the corporations back to where they were before Reagan began the scam. Let's start paying down the national debt, and let's start building a middle class that actually works for everybody, or at least the majority of us. You know, we did it once before. We can do it again. 16 minutes past the hour.
0: This is the Tom Hartman Program.
1: I'll be right back with Trump's Iran disaster getting worse and your call. Stick around.

0: And welcome back, Tracy in Fort Worth, Texas. Hey, Tracy, what's on your mind today?
1: Yes, Tom. Hey, I was in a coffee shop last week, and I noticed a book written by you called Attention Deficit Disorder. And I don't even know you were the author until I got to the page about the author. Mm-hmm. And I was quite surprised to see that.
0: Yeah, I've written 7 books on ADHD. It all started in 1995 when my son was diagnosed with ADHD, and I went off on a search to figure out what the hell this thing was, and ended up with a theory that has somewhat revolutionized psychiatry, I think. You know, it's this idea that it's not necessarily a disease, that it's an evolutionary adaptation.
1: Oh, my. Yes. I just wanted to mention that this is the first time I called you, and I'm surprised I was first in line.
0: Yeah, well, thank you, Tracy. I appreciate it. And did you get the book? Did you read the book?
1: Oh yes, I read the book. It was in a coffee shop.
0: Oh,
1: I didn't buy the book,
0: great.
1: But I skimmed through it.
0: Yeah.
1: And your name was on the front cover, and I didn't even notice it until the end of the book.
0: Yeah, no, that's great, Tracy. Thank you. It's nice to hear from you, and I hope you call again.
1: Okay, have a wonderful day.
0: Thanks, you
1: Thank
0: too.
1: Thank you.
0: Michael in Bronx, New York. Hey, Michael, what's on your mind today?
2: Preparing for a vacation at the end of the week, but I had a call for 2 problems. Number one, you were just mentioning earlier about the DOJ's refusal to comply with court orders, most notably the Epstein files.
0: Yeah.
2: All right? I got another issue to add to your list, and that is Todd Blanche on Meet the Press yesterday, and CNN reported it earlier this morning, that he says he will not pledge independence from Donald Trump.
0: Right.
2: Which tells me that he will continue to cater to Trump and the hell with everyone else.
0: Of course.
2: Which is totally defiant of the title of Attorney General.
0: Yeah.
2: I would implore the senators and people in Congress to subpoena his rump back into Congress, place him under oath, and explain to the American people why the hell he made that statement, and which during his confirmation hearing he said
0: totally
2: the opposite.
0: Yeah, no, I get it. Unfortunately, they can't subpoena his conversations with Trump because they're protected by executive privilege per 5 corrupt Republicans on the Supreme Court.
2: I'm talking about his statement on Meet the Press.
0: Yeah, I know. I get it. And that's what I'm saying.
2: Yeah.
0: I'm agreeing with you. You wanted him subpoenaed, and I'm just saying that's going to be a tall order. I would say the alternative is let's just start impeachment proceedings. This guy should, I'm talking about impeaching Todd Blanche. Todd Blanche should be impeached. The man has no business being the Attorney General.
2: Yep. And here's the second thing. You heard about the mass shooting in Virginia, right?
0: Yeah.
2: The Virginia University. I had heard a report that there have been, thus far in this year alone, 300 mass shootings, and the victims were identical. College-age people, minorities, and I can't help but wonder if this has anything to do with the upcoming midterms, especially the campaign of registering new voters.
0: I doubt it. Most mass shooters are pretty severely mentally ill, but who knows? Trump is creating a zeitgeist that is wild, so who knows? Michael, thanks for the call.

Want news that actually has your back? The Commonwealth Report brings you honest, unfiltered reporting. News for the public, not the powerful. Twice daily updates that matter. Head to commonwealthreport.news and subscribe today. Take back your news. Jody Arrington, one of the top Republicans on the House Budget Committee, said earlier this month, the national debt is the United States' next great war. He's talking about our $38 trillion national debt and the $1 trillion annual interest payments that we're making on that debt. Now, the fact of the matter is, if you add up the impact of Reagan's tax cuts in the 1980s, Bush's tax cuts in the early 2000s, and Trump's tax cuts, it all adds up to actually more than $38 trillion. In other words, the entirety of our national debt that we're paying $1 trillion in interest payments on every year that instead could be paying for a national health care system or making college free or anything else, all of that is the result of three Republican presidents transferring over $38 trillion out of the federal treasury and into the pockets of the morbidly rich. There's an article about it at Hartman Report. The national debt is the evidence of the crime. Check it out.

0: There you go. Just a reminder, by the way, on the 25th of September, it's a Friday, I will be doing a book signing for my new book, Who Killed the American Dream, at Powell's City of Books here in Portland. So, can't afford housing or health care? 1-1886 Supreme Court fraud gave constitutional rights to corporations. And I'll tell you all about it. Well, Iran is just doing their very best to humiliate Donald Trump. And it appears to be working. I mean, he's lashing out now at Oman because Oman is on the other side of the Strait of Hormuz. And Oman has been negotiating with Iran, trying to help, you know, open the strait. And one of the things Iran has proposed is that Oman and Iran both charge fees and split it. And Oman seems like, oh, maybe we should do that. And Trump is now threatening to bomb them. I mean, this is just... They have been our ally for over a century, Oman. Over 100 years. Our ally. Fareed Zakaria did just a great show this weekend on CNN. The essence of his opening monologue was about how nobody in the world trusts America anymore. I mean, we're screwing South Korea right now, saying, oh, no, we're not going to do military exercises because Donald Trump loves Kim Jong-un, a murderous dictator, which is what Donald Trump wants to be when he grows up. So anyhow, Iran, the latest humiliation is the Hatami, the head guy at Iran right now. He just announced, quote, anyone who kills or captures and hands over an invading American military personnel will receive a reward equivalent to $30,000 or 5 billion tomans from the Islamic Republic of Iran's army. Courageous Iranian women who carry out such an act will receive double the reward. So this is like by way of saying, if we shoot down an American plane and that pilot parachutes, you know, into your neighborhood, women, go out there and kill that pilot and you will get $60,000, which is a mind-boggling amount of money in Iran. Meanwhile, there is a new... Well, actually, let me just finish this one. This is something that is truly deeply wrong. The founders of our republic gave Congress the exclusive ability to declare war, exclusively. Donald Trump did not ask Congress if he should go along with Bibi Netanyahu and start bombing Iran. And that's how we got into this mess. This is a crime to begin with, a crime against the American people. A crime against the sailors and Marines who were aboard the USS Abraham Lincoln. A crime against the people, those little girls that we killed on the first day of the war. Apparently because, I don't know, Elon's AI machine got it wrong or something, or maybe, who knows? I mean, you know, it's... But it's just plain old flat-out wrong. And Donald Trump has no way to get out of this. And now the new Ayatollah is saying, well, we're gonna keep the Straits of Hormuz shut until Donald Trump leaves office. Another 2 years of this. You think inflation's bad now? Just wait 6 months. This is wild. Meanwhile, Democrats are embracing socialism. The rest of America, not so much. Let's talk about that after the break, and I'll pick up your calls. So stick around. It is 27 minutes past the hour.
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0: Speaking the truth, the multinational corporations, Donald Trump and J.D. Vance, would really rather you didn't know. I'll be right back.

0: to bomb Oman as talks collapse. ICE's shock gloves leave no evidence. Teachers' loan credits vanish. Epstein judge threatens contempt, and a battery plane takes off. Good morning. This is the Commonwealth Report. News for the public, not the powerful. You can follow us at commonwealthreport.news. Is Trump ready to bomb one of our own allies? President Trump told Fox News on Monday he's ready to attack Oman, a country that's been a U.S. ally for nearly two centuries. His words, quote, "If Oman gets in the way, we'll bomb the S out of them." Oman's the back channel keeping talks alive between Washington and Tehran. Monday marked 60 days since the two sides signed a memorandum of understanding, and that window closed without a deal. Shipping through the Strait of Hormuz has nearly stopped. Three vessels passed Sunday. Before the fighting started in February, about 130 went through every day. Trump says he's in no hurry. On Friday, he told a Long Island crowd he'd soon declare the Strait a territory of the United States. Well, he can't, and everybody knows it. And you and I are still paying for this war every time you fill your tank. Why is Trump erasing teachers' loan payments? Politico reported Sunday that the Education Department is yanking away credits from teachers, nurses, and nonprofit workers enrolled in public service loan forgiveness. These are people who took lower pay to serve their communities on a promise. 10 years of payments and the rest gets wiped out. Now the administration says Biden-era coding errors inflated their payment counts, so thousands of borrowers just watched years of progress vanish. Julia Barnard, the former student loan ombudsman at the Consumer Financial Protection Bureau, put it plainly, quote, "Playing games with people's payments counts is profoundly cruel." Randy Weingarten of the American Federation of Teachers says they'll look at every legal option. The department won't say how many people got hit. The government broke its promise. Your kids and staff your hospitals. Why do ICE's new shock gloves leave no marks? Homeland Security wants to spend up to $20 million on electric shock gloves for ICE agents. They're made by Compliant Technologies of Lexington, Kentucky, and the company's own manual says they deliver up to 380 volts through bare skin. Mother Jones dug up video of Adam Gluck, then assistant police chief in Cape Girardeau, Missouri, explaining the appeal. "Everybody's filming everything now," he said, "and the glove looks better on camera." With the glove, he said, "there's no burn marks or scars." A Georgia chief deputy recommended them for not leading to lawsuits. The selling point isn't safety. It's that the pain doesn't leave evidence. Aaron Richland Melkin of the American Immigration Council said proponents are openly admitting that it's harder to sue when there's no proof. Does that sound like law enforcement to you? Or a torture chamber? Is the Amazon about to break? Scientists say this El Nino is on track to be the strongest in 150 years, and it'll peak between October and December. That's the end of the Amazon's dry season, when the rivers run lowest and the undergrowth is tinder. A third of that forest is already degraded. Erica Berengauer, a forest expert at Oxford, put it best. "It's crazy. The humid forest should not be burning." The UN says 49 million people will face acute hunger because of this, and it isn't just the tropics. Europe's Danube recently measured 9 inches deep in Budapest. The Rhine is shallower than at any point since records began. Romania shut down a nuclear plant because the Danube couldn't cool it, and Ford and Dacia paused production at Romanian factories to save power. The rivers that built modern Europe are drying up. Nobody's coming to save us from this. We either stop burning fossil fuels, or we will continue to face these consequences. Will Justice Department lawyers face contempt over Epstein? Senior U.S. District Judge Emmett Sullivan spent Thursday trying to get a straight answer out of the Justice Department about why it's still hiding Epstein records that Congress ordered released. He asked about the redactions. He asked about documents in foreign languages. The department's lawyer told him he had nothing else to say. Sullivan wasn't having it. Quote, "The public has a right to know what the hell is going on," he said. Then he spent half an hour walking those lawyers through the last time he held Justice Department prosecutors in contempt, back in the Ted Stevens case. He told them it wasn't a threat, it was a promise. A judge shouldn't have to beg the government to obey a law Congress passed. But that's where we are, all while the survivors are still waiting. The biggest electric plane ever just flew on $5. Some good news. On August 12th, a plane called the X-1 lifted off from Plattsburgh, New York, and flew for 27 minutes on nothing but batteries. It has a 106-foot wingspan, weighs more than 25,000 pounds, and it climbed to 1,100 feet, putting out over a megawatt of power. The whole flight burned about $5 worth of electricity. $5. Compare that to what a jet burns taxiing to the runway. The company's Anders Forslund said they've, quote, demonstrated electric flight at the scale of a commercial airliner. Their next plane's a 30-seat regional hybrid. They're aiming to fly commercially in 2031, with United and Air Canada already lined up. We can build a better world. We just have to decide that we want to. And that's the way it is today, Monday, August 17th, 2026. I'm Tom Hartman. Change starts with you. You can be calling your Democratic or Republican representatives to let them know what you think by calling 202-224-3121. It's the Capitol switchboard. It'll get you right through to them. Let billionaires shape your understanding of the world. The Hartman Report brings you powerful, independent insight, free, clear, direct, and uncompromising. 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You know, Richard Nixon and Spiro Agnew both took cash bribes while they were in the White House. Since then, you know, the Supreme Court, or at least five Republicans on the Supreme Court, made it a lot easier for politicians to take bribes with their Citizens United decision. Which basically legalized political bribery as long as it's done through campaigns or PACs or super PACs. But for some people, there's just never enough money, right? Donald Trump has been running small-time hustles to make money for decades, selling sneakers, Bibles, steaks, vodka, water. But now he's hit the big time. He's got these fungible tokens, right? Fungible crypto assets, which are basically just digital pictures of Donald Trump that say, fight, fight, fight. And he has turned them into an $8 billion machine. His wife is in on this, too, with his Trump coin. It's a new way that foreign powers and billionaires in the United States can just shovel money into Donald Trump's pocket. There's a whole article about it over at HartmanReport.com titled Presidential Payola, the Evolution of Political Bribery. Check it out. Back. So there's a fascinating polling going on here right now, and I'm not quite sure what to make of this. I think that a lot of it has to do with confusion about what these labels mean. But this is a new CBS poll that came out yesterday, and it found that 58% of Democrats have a positive view of socialism, and only 18% of Democrats have a negative view of it. On the other hand, so 58% like socialism. Only 32% of Democrats have a positive view of capitalism. And 50% view it negatively, compared to 18% who view socialism negatively. So socialism's like a thing for Democrats. On the other hand, and among Democrats with a college degree, 71% like socialism. But when they asked the broader electorate, which included Republicans and independents, what they found was that only 35% of Americans had a positive view of socialism. So, you know, what does this mean? Well, I think what it means is that Democrats have some serious work to do educating the American public about what they're talking about when they're talking about socialism. Because to the best of my knowledge, we're not talking about the government taking over the means of production and supply. That's communism, and that's what Donald Trump is doing. He's now has our federal government invested in, you know, has bought stock in over 20 companies, Intel being the largest. That's not socialism. The kind of socialism the Democrats are promoting is let's strengthen Social Security, let's have unions, let's raise the minimum wage, let's make sure that every child in America gets good education in a decent school, let's give people free or low-cost health care and free or low-cost college, and let's tax the billionaires and the corporations like we did from the 1930s to the 1980s in order to pay for it. Not only did we pay for that kind of stuff back then, because, you know, the GI Bill and all that stuff, not only did we pay for all that, but we paid down the national debt. We could do that again. But Trump is out there going, oh, the U.S. economy is doing unbelievably from the standpoint of Wall Street. Well, do you live on Wall Street? I don't. I mean, yeah, you know, people have 401ks, and oh, it was nice to see my retirement savings going up, but that's not where you live. Where you live is buying groceries and paying the rent and the electric bill and the gas bill, or, you know, however you're heating your house. Not to mention the fact that Trump himself has personally profited from the S&P rising. Bernie Sanders says, Trump's right, the economy is a win for Wall Street. Meanwhile, while the rich get richer, millions of Americans cannot afford the basic necessities of life, food, housing, health care, and a decent retirement. End of quote. The Alliance for Retired Americans, this is a group that kind of competes with, you know, the one that's out there pitching insurance. They have 4 million members. They on their social media feed, the Alliance for Retired Americans said, you can't make it up. We don't live on Wall Street. How's that economy working for you? And just last week, the Labor Department came out and said that the U.S. economy lost 23,000 jobs. And since Trump fired the person, the statistician, and replaced him with a toady, what we've discovered over the last 4 months since that happened was every month they come out and they say, here's how things are. And then a month later they go, oops, we got it wrong. It's worse than we said. But nobody notices because the headlines were all made when they first rolled out those numbers. So that 23,000 job loss is probably going to get revised even to be even worse next month or the month after that. And people are leaving the workforce. People are just giving up. And prices, of course, are still being driven up. Energy bills, this is one of the things that the Alliance wrote. They said energy bills have increased 3 times faster than the rate of inflation while Trump has been president. Meanwhile, of course, corporate profits are booming, particularly in the oil industry, one of Donald Trump's favorites. So what's on your mind today? David in Raleigh, North Carolina. Hey, David, what's up?
1: Hey, how you doing, Tom? I got something for you I bet you haven't heard of. Okay. In the healthcare IT sector, the largest group that manages medical records in the United States is Epic Corporation. It's a privately held company out of Wisconsin. If you've ever used MyChart, you've used Epic.
0: Mm-hmm.
1: Okay?
0: Okay.
1: So they have the lion's share. They have, you know, I'm not trying to just shill for them, but they do have a very good product that I work with every day in my job. That's mm-hmm. that's what I do for a living in healthcare IT. I don't work for Epic. I work for a hospital that implements them.
0: Sure.
1: Now, another big player is the Cerner Corporation, C-E-R-N-E-R. They were acquired by Oracle several years ago.
0: Larry Ellison's
1: and they're
0: company.
1: The ones that have the DoD VA project. So they have the government medical records implementation, as well as hospitals in the private sector. But in the private sector, they are bleeding companies to Epic. So Cerner, the Oracle company, is bleeding customers to Epic, the privately held company, and this privately held Epic company, they refuse to be acquired. They will always be private. They have their Ten Commandments that guide them, and it's some strong progressive policies, and their founder, Judy Faulkner, is famously liberal. Okay, so the FTC just announced an investigation into the Epic Corporation.
0: Oh, of course they did.
1: So for, you know, supposedly anti-competitive practices, but of course the other corporation, the Oracle Corporation that has the Department of Defense contracts, you know, Larry Ellison, you know who he gives money to. So
0: yeah, CBS.
1: That thing is spinning up now. So that'll be something to watch.
0: Fascinating stuff, David. Thank you. Thanks for the heads up on that. This is the kind of stuff that flies under the radar, but it's just another indication.
1: Mm-hmm. Yeah, do a little research on Epic Corporation. Yeah, out of Verona, Wisconsin, and they just have a massive product that does a lot of things very well, and they are pretty well loved by most of their customers. And the Cerner implementation that's going on in the VA healthcare hospitals is not going really that well. It's going okay, but not great. There's a lot of complaints about patient safety issues. It's way over budget. And, you know, so the whole Oracle thing is not going as well as it's going for this other competitor. Yeah, so
0: David, thanks for the heads up on that. I'll keep an eye on it. I appreciate it. Susie in Willits, California. Hey, Susie, what's on your mind today?
2: Greetings, Tom.
0: Hey.
2: I wanted to talk about Ken Martin.
0: Yeah, the head of the DNC, sure.
2: So I watched the weekend on MS, And they were saying, oh, well, I've never really seen him or heard him speak. Mm-hmm. But, I mean, this guy was a real ding-dong. I mean, lackluster, bragging about the only thing that he cares about is getting people elected. But at any rate, I guess he threw
3: that's his
2: some
3: job.
2: Hissy fit.
3: I mean, the job of the head of the DNC is to get Democrats elected. That literally is his job description.
2: All right.
3: Why is that a bad thing?
2: No, I'm not saying that's a bad thing. I'm saying what he did. Mm-hmm. He threw some kind of hissy fit and threw his phone at a junior aide.
3: That was the allegation. Actually, he threw it at the junior aide's desk, but yeah.
2: Well, all right. But, you know, like he just, oh, that was misinterpreted, and, you know, typical political. Mm.
3: Yeah.
2: But I mean, really.
3: So I take it you're not a fan of Ken Martin.
2: No, not at all. But,
3: yeah.
2: I mean, if that's the best they can do.
3: Yeah.
2: Oh, my.
3: This is why we should have had Ben Winkler. But, you know, we have what we have, and the Democratic Party made their choice, and. You know, it's just, it is what it is. I don't know what else we can do. I mean, at the moment, you know, Ken Martin is there. I'm just as disappointed by Hakeem Jeffries taking hundreds of thousands of dollars from the health insurance industry and now coming out and saying he's not in favor of Medicare for all. I mean, which I'm going to get into in the third hour here today, how out of touch do you have to be? Susie, thanks for the call. We'll be right back. Stick around.
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3: Exposing the con in conservative. I'll be right back with you.

0: And welcome back, Dave, in Federal Way, Washington. Hey, Dave, what's up?
1: Hey, not too much, Tom. Hey, first, you know, I don't want to sound like I'm tooting my own horn here, but I have figured out what's actually going on in the Persian Gulf. And you really helped me a lot, Tom. You just helped me with talking about the bounties Mojtaba Khamenei has ordered put on Americans. That means he's figured out David Petraeus's money as a weapon system thing. That's really worrying me. And What happened is Brad Cooper went out to see the, Commander CENTCOM went out to see the Abraham Lincoln. He's an admiral, okay? And then Trump talking about, you know, his supposed assassination attempt aboard Air Force One. It made me realize what he's done. Hegseth and Trump don't know how to give a mission to the military. Brad Cooper and CENTCOM took this whole thing with Iran as a task, not a mission, all right? So now we're stuck in the Persian Gulf, all right? Because they don't want to put, what they did is they just expanded the CENTCOM mission to bombing Iran. That's it. That's all those morons did. And so now we're stuck monitoring boat traffic in the Persian Gulf. Mm-hmm. And Trump made this comment, and it reminded me of Saddam Hussein, man. Trump made this comment about the Hormuz Strait, which he intentionally says wrong, and he leaves out the fact that it's part of the Persian Gulf. The Hormuz Strait is now a territory of the U.S. Right. It reminded me of when Saddam said Kuwait actually belonged to Iraq. This is the trap Hitler, Saddam Hussein, Donald Trump, this is the geography trap they all fall into. It's not the Persian Gulf because Iranians love it. Okay, they hardly ever go there, especially under this theocracy. It's the Persian Gulf because that's the bulk of the population along that body of water. Okay, mm-hmm. Historically, it's always been. So now, long story short, I could write a book on this. Long story short, is the only way Trump and Hegseth can make this work is by putting oil rigs, because there is natural gas and oil under the Persian Gulf. They could put oil rigs with nice combat housing units, and then on all the ports about 20 kilometers away from each major port, they need to put air defenses with, and the people manning them need to be in pretty nice combat housing units. That's the only way. The Abraham Lincoln can't go into ports. The minute it goes there, the Iranians will lob missiles there. All the neighboring countries from Oman all the way to Saudi Arabia, they all know what is going on, okay? Mm-hmm. And they are not going to cooperate.
0: Yeah. How about as an alternative, we just do what China's doing and as rapidly as possible shift away from oil as a source of energy?
1: Oh, of course. But see, this is my other point, Tom. I listen to a lot of right-wing media. I told you that. Joe Scarborough is stuck. He is the only one that he is coming close, Tom. He's coming as close as I am to calling them Nazis. He's waking up to the fact these other conservatives can't do it. They can't. Scarborough can't because he's a Democrat now. These other conservatives are doing this thing where they say Trump should have ran as a Democrat. If you hear that, if that's the first words they say, Trump should have ran as a Democrat, I'm a conservative economist, get ready. Because what they're going to do is they're going to try to explain this Nazism as a Democratic thing.
0: They're already accusing us of that. It's amazing. Yeah. Dave, thank you. Thank you. Great analysis. 48, almost 49 minutes past the hour. I'll be back with you in just a minute. Stay with us.

0: Hey, thanks so much for sharing our program and for reaching out to our stations and sponsors and letting them know that you're listening. It really means a lot to us.
1: So what do we call the really, really mind-bogglingly rich? You know, at the founding of the Republic, they were referred to as speculators or moneyed interest or aristocrats. In the years leading up to the Civil War, we called them the cotton lords and the plantation aristocracy. In the late 19th century, they were the robber barons. In the 1930s, FDR called them the economic royalists. But since the Reagan Revolution, we've just called them billionaires. And now, you know, some of them want to call themselves tech bros. Like, that's kind of a good thing, you know, like tech is positive and bros, you know, like Mark Zuckerberg saying we need more masculine energy in American business culture. So we need a new phrase. I would like to suggest the morbidly rich. Morbidly suggests unhealthy. And the vast riches that some of these people have is unhealthy to our democracy, particularly since five Republicans on the Supreme Court said that morbidly rich people can buy politicians. And it's unhealthy for them, too. So morbidly rich. There's an op-ed over at HartmanReport.com all about it. Check it out. It's 10 minutes before the hour. Picking up your calls here, Norma in Montgomery, Alabama. Hey, Norma. Nice to hear from you. What's up?
2: Hi, Tom. I would like to do a little public service announcement here for people in Alabama. Mm-hmm. As you know, we have Tommy Tuberville running for governor.
0: Yeah.
2: And I don't know how many people saw his speech on the Senate floor talking about Social Security being a Ponzi scam, a Ponzi scheme, and screaming that Social Security is a scam and that they have to do something about it, that they're going to have to cut the payments and they're going to have to make sure that they fix Social Security so that it will last a little longer.
0: Did he actually say cut the payments?
2: But also, yes, he did, on the floor.
0: Wow.
2: I still have the video. Yes, and they're talking about cutting them at least by 25%.
0: Mm-hmm.
2: And
0: well, that's Social inevitably going to happen if we don't raise the cap.
2: That's right, and he doesn't want to pay more.
0: Mm-hmm.
2: And so, you know, he has also received $93,000 in Social Security benefits since he hit the age of 65.
0: Mm.
2: And but what is worse and is really important to the retirees here in Alabama is when he becomes governor, he's going to fix the retirement system of Alabama.
0: Oh,
2: that the people who are receiving these payments are receiving too much. But also, it is not a law here in Alabama that the state helps retirees get their health care. And he says that has to stop. And so he not only is threatening Social Security and Medicare and Medicaid, he is threatening to cut retired employees, that includes teachers, checks, and turn around and make them pay the full cost of their health care.
0: Wow.
2: And people in Alabama need to be looking at what he says. Go out and look at his pages and go out and look at what he has said. There's also a Facebook page called Save Our Retirement. And it's, you know, everything they're doing is they think that they're going to hurt the poor and the black.
0: Sure.
2: But they don't understand that, you know, like my older sister was a Senate secretary, and her group of friends are all elderly. And for him to talk about doing this, he's shooting himself in the foot. And right now, he and Doug Jones are mostly tied in the polls.
0: Mm.
2: But not enough people are watching the right places to get the information they need.
0: Right.
2: And, you know, they don't even know that and since Trump can't mess with the mail-in ballots, he has now ordered them to close half of the post offices here in the country. And, you know, if he can't win one way, he'll try another.
0: Yeah. I understand
2: but
0: that
2: everybody
0: virtually all... I'm sorry. Go ahead.
2: But everybody who has an elder or has someone who's going to be retiring needs to take a look at what their own senators are doing in their states.
0: Mm-hmm.
2: And whether or not these people are going after other retirement money. Because if they can take this money and help build the data centers, which Tommy Tuberville was talking about, Alabama is open to every data center anybody wants to build.
0: Mm.
2: We have five major rivers. not counting the subsidiary rivers, there are about six or seven more of those. And they all feed into the Gulf. And once you start polluting them, one of them is a highly protected, the Cahaba Valley River. That one is highly protected, and that's where they want to put the first one. And it has species living there that can be, they're never found anywhere else in the world.
1: Yeah.
2: But that river feeds into Black Warrior, which feeds into the Mobile, which feeds into the bay.
1: Right, and they want to use that river's water for cooling.
2: Yes, and they also are rebuilding the old power plant over there and making us pay for it. And Alabama Power had a profit of $437 million for the last quarter, and everybody's power bills are off the charts. It's the most expensive state to live in so far as electricity goes. And we have been trying to get a hold of their records, and they have not been audited in almost 60 years.
1: Whoa.
2: And we have dams on these rivers that produce electricity. And we have had torrential rain for the past 2 years, and you can't even tell where the river is because it looks like a lake.
1: Mm-hmm.
2: They've had to let so much water out.
1: Mm-hmm.
2: And but for Tommy Tuberville to go after the state retirement system, which includes teachers, and go after the health care of these same people, Every Alabamian needs to be looking at their elders and ask themselves if they can support them and pay their medical bills.
1: Yeah, well, Republicans hate government employees, you know.
2: Yeah, uh-huh. They don't want to pay retirement to anybody, and they don't want to pay health care. And so if you can take their health care away and make them pay one of the major health care companies, then that will also include their own profit from their stock options.
1: Mm-hmm.
2: And this is part of the problem of why it's so hard to get. You know, even Hakeem Jeffries does not want to expand Medicare. And my sister's prescription was denied because she's on high blood pressure medicine.
1: Mm-hmm.
2: And they told her she could only have 15 pills. She needs two a day.
1: Mm.
2: And there are 30 days in the month. And so she would have to pay for the other 45 out of her pocket, which is over $2,000.
1: Wow. Wow.
2: Yeah.
1: That's wild.
2: This is COHER, C-O-H-E-R, sitting between the doctor and the insurance company.
1: Right, right.
2: Humana.
1: Yeah, it's Alabama's always been known for its corruption. I'm just astonished by this. And Tommy Tuberville, doesn't he live in Florida?
2: Yes.
1: That's what I thought. That's what
2: there's
1: I thought.
2: A lawsuit.
1: But he's running for governor of Alabama. Okay.
2: There's a lawsuit.
1: Yeah, there's a lawsuit around that. Yeah, he was one of your coaches. The guy's a football coach. He's hit his head too many times. Norma, thank you. It's great to hear from you. Thanks for the information. On the other side of the break, Alex Lawson is going to drop by, speaking of Social Security.
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4: While the production of my lowdown commentaries is high-tech, I confess that I'm antiquated. I still write each piece in longhand, applying my ballpoint to paper. This has caused bewildered glances from some who see me scribbling away in local coffee shops and bars. Recently, one fellow sidled up and whispered, "Watch out! If they see you doing this, they'll haul you off to the Smithsonian." But we handwriters might not be as obsolete as the key tappers assume. A fast-spreading grassroots movement is calling for schools to re-emphasize the value of writing and printing by hand instead of being wholly dependent on machines.

Remote keystrokes on a computer require little mental engagement, while physically drawing out words and ideas takes coordination of multiple areas of the brain to focus memory, eyes, and fingers on creating a written product. Just writing this piece conjured up a fond remembrance of my early childhood, sitting on the floor of our home learning to draw the ABCs, both print and cursive, on those line practice pads. It was both an artistic exercise and the development of a foundational tool for a life of learning. This is Jim Hightower saying, yes, computer literacy is an indispensable element of today's childhood curriculum, but so is the richer development of human thinking through putting pen to paper. So let's do both.

Vows to bomb Oman as talks collapse. ISIS shock gloves leave no evidence. Teachers' loan credits vanish. Epstein judge threatens contempt, and a battery plane takes off. Good morning. This is the Commonwealth Report. News for the public, not the powerful. You can follow us at commonwealthreport.news. Is Trump ready to bomb one of our own allies? President Trump told Fox News on Monday he's ready to attack Oman, a country that's been a U.S. ally for nearly two centuries. His words, quote, "If Oman gets in the way, we'll bomb the S out of them." Oman's the back channel keeping talks alive between Washington and Tehran. Monday marked 60 days since the two sides signed a memorandum of understanding, and that window closed without a deal. Shipping through the Strait of Hormuz has nearly stopped. Three vessels passed Sunday. Before the fighting started in February, about 130 went through every day. Trump says he's in no hurry. On Friday, he told a Long Island crowd he'd soon declare the Strait a territory of the United States. Well, he can't, and everybody knows it. And you and I are still paying for this war every time you fill your tank. Why is Trump erasing teachers' loan payments? Politico reported Sunday that the Education Department is yanking away credits from teachers, nurses, and nonprofit workers enrolled in public service loan forgiveness. These are people who took lower pay to serve their communities on a promise. 10 years of payments and the rest gets wiped out. Now the administration says Biden-era coding errors inflated their payment counts, so thousands of borrowers just watched years of progress vanish. Julia Barnard, the former student loan ombudsman at the Consumer Financial Protection Bureau, put it plainly, quote, "Playing games with people's payments counts is profoundly cruel." Randy Weingarten of the American Federation of Teachers says they'll look at every legal option. The department won't say how many people got hit. The government broke its promise to the people who teach your kids and staff your hospitals. Why do ICE's new shock gloves leave no marks? Homeland Security wants to spend up to $20 million on electric shock gloves for ICE agents. They're made by Compliant Technologies of Lexington, Kentucky, and the company's own manual says they deliver up to 380 volts through bare skin. Mother Jones dug up video of Adam Gluck, then assistant police chief in Cape Girardeau, Missouri, explaining the appeal. "Everybody's filming everything now," he said, "and the glove looks better on camera. With the glove," he said, "there's no burn marks or scars." A Georgia chief deputy recommended them for not leading to lawsuits. The selling point isn't safety. It's that the pain doesn't leave evidence. Aaron Richland-Melkin of the American Immigration Council said proponents are openly admitting that it's harder to sue when there's no proof. Does that sound like law enforcement to you? Or a torture chamber? Is the Amazon about to break? Scientists say this El Nino is on track to be the strongest in 150 years, and it'll peak between October and December. That's the end of the Amazon's dry season, when the rivers run lowest and the undergrowth is tinder. A third of that forest is already degraded. Erica Berengauer, a forest expert at Oxford, put it best. It's crazy. The humid forest should not be burning. The UN says 49 million people will face acute hunger because of this, and it isn't just the tropics. Europe's Danube recently measured 9 inches deep in Budapest. The Rhine is shallower than at any point since records began. Romania shut down a nuclear plant because the Danube couldn't cool it, and Ford and Dacia paused production at Romanian factories to save power. The rivers that built modern Europe are drying up. Nobody's coming to save us from this. We either stop burning fossil fuels, or we will continue.

continue to face these consequences. Will Justice Department lawyers face contempt over Epstein? Senior U.S. District Judge Emmett Sullivan spent Thursday trying to get a straight answer out of the Justice Department about why it's still hiding Epstein records that Congress ordered released. He asked about the redactions. He asked about documents in foreign languages. The department's lawyer told him he had nothing else to say. Sullivan wasn't having it. Quote, "The public has a right to know what the hell is going on," he said. Then he spent half an hour walking those lawyers through the last time he held Justice Department prosecutors in contempt, back in the Ted Stevens case. He told them it wasn't a threat, it was a promise. A judge shouldn't have to beg the government to obey a law Congress passed. But that's where we are, all while the survivors are still waiting. The biggest electric plane ever just flew on $5. So good news. On August 12th, a plane called the X-1 lifted off from Plattsburgh, New York, and flew for 27 minutes on nothing but batteries. It has a 106-foot wingspan, weighs more than 25,000 pounds, and it climbed to 1,100 feet, putting out over a megawatt of power. The whole flight burned about $5 worth of electricity. $5. Compare that to what a jet burns taxiing to the runway. The company's Anders Forslund said they've, quote, demonstrated electric flight at the scale of a commercial airliner. Their next plane's a 30-seat regional hybrid they're aiming to fly commercially in 2031, with United and Air Canada already lined up. We can build a better world. We just have to decide that we want to. And that's the way it is today, Monday, August 17th, 2026. I'm Tom Hartman. Change starts with you. You can be calling your Democratic or Republican representatives to let them know what you think by calling 202-224-3121. It's the Capitol Switchboard. It'll get you right through to them.

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1: Hey, welcome to the second hour of our program. 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Alex, welcome back to the program. Social Security is 91. Are Republicans going to break America's greatest promise? Also, I saw a news report this morning, or maybe it was yesterday evening, about how because of the COLA going up, the cost of living adjustment, I think it's going up like, what, 3.2%, you know, next year or this coming fiscal year, that it's going to accelerate the rate of Social Security exhausting the trust fund. What's going on?
2: First, Tom, thanks as always. The Republicans will never stop trying to destroy Social Security, wreck it so they can rob it, because the billionaires will never stop trying to wreck Social Security so they can rob it, get their greedy little hands on our money. And that takes a lot of various forms. One of them is the attacks on the Social Security Administration, making it harder to get into an office, access information, apply for and receive benefits. And millions of Americans are facing that, you know, Kafka-esque nightmare right now. The other side, though, is just coming straight at our benefits. And that's more what you're talking about when you're talking about 2032, which is when Congress has to act by 2032. If they don't do anything, then everybody, current and future beneficiaries, their benefits are cut by 22%, right around then. So that's in the next presidential administration. So this is not a future problem. The contours of that fight are happening right now. And in its 91-year history, I believe that Social Security is in the direst straits that it's ever been. The good news, though, Tom, is it actually looks very similar to where we were when Social Security was formed. So during the 91 years, I don't think we've seen more successful attacks on the system, on Social Security. But before it was created, we were in a very similar place. The billionaires were taking everything, leaving the rest of us to fight for scraps that fall off their table. You know, we're edging perilously closer and closer to real catastrophic collapses, environmental collapses, economic collapses, you know, imperialism-driven collapses, all of these in service of the billionaires. And so we're in times of great adversity. But in those times, that's where solidarity grows. So I'm very hopeful that in 2032, what the people are going to do is say, no, we're not going to let benefits be cut by 22%. We're going to have billionaires pay into Social Security on all of their income like the rest of us do. And then there's no cut in 2032. And in fact, we can expand benefits for everyone in the country now and in the future.
1: Yeah, it seems like a good plan. I'm curious your thoughts on Tommy Tuberville. We just had a caller from Alabama who was telling us about this on April's. He's apparently, somebody posted a thing to X that said, name a huge scam that has been normalized, and Tuberville replied on his official account, Social Security. He thinks that Social Security is a scam. How do Republicans justify this kind of rhetoric? And is the real goal here, from their point of view, not to end Social Security, but to move it over to the Wall Street banks that will kick back money to them for for their campaigns and things? Or do they really just want to make it go away altogether? So we're back to where we were in 1933, where elderly people, the leading cause of death among elderly people was heat stroke and freezing to death in the winter.
2: So, Tom, I think that those are both the same answer, right? Mm-hmm. It's the same picture. So if you move back to before Social Security, that's when the billionaires on Wall Street controlled everything because there was nowhere else to go. And what that system leads to when Wall Street is in charge of everything, there's no social insurance program to protect people when they can no longer work because they're retired, or if they become disabled and can no longer work, or for surviving children in the death of a breadwinner. If there is no social insurance program for them, then they're just going to die. That's just the way it is. And to the billionaires on Wall Street, that's what they want, because it means that everyone else is just scrambling, and anything that they do have, they're going to try to get squeeze something out through Wall Street, and that's when Wall Street wins. So how does Tuberville, and, you know, they put up a big sign on the floor of the Senate as one of their evidence, you know, Social Security is a scam. So they are selling this idea. I don't think that they're stupid enough. I don't know. Maybe Tuberville is, you know, that's a question.
1: Yeah, he's not real bright, yeah.
2: But I don't think many of them are stupid enough to actually believe that. They're just given their marching orders from billionaires, and then they implement those. And part of it is trying to turn people against Social Security to make it easier to steal.
1: Well, let's just be very clear about this. The federal government is sitting on roughly $2 trillion in the trust fund, and about $1 trillion a year passes, a little over $1 trillion a year passes through Social Security. It's the number one line item in the federal budget, and bigger than the Pentagon. And if that money were being routed through a bank in New York, $1 trillion a year, they would make billions, tens of billions, perhaps hundreds of billions of dollars a year in fees and interest and various charges that they could add to that. So this could be a huge source of revenue for the guys on Wall Street who own the Republican Party.
2: You're absolutely right about what the private industry wants to do is to route it through Wall Street so that they can steal from it. Because right now, nobody profits from Social Security. Nobody. Wall Street can't get their greedy little hands on it. But I will say also, it is not actually part of the federal budget. If you consider it part of the federal budget, then your setup is correct. But government can't get their hands on it either, which pisses off the politicians, because it is a self-funded program paid into by workers. So we pay $1 trillion in, and that passes to working people without getting a piece taken by anybody, right? Without being part of the general fund to be spent on anything else like, you know, foreign misadventures or anything, or Wall Street. And that's why they hate it, because they can't get their greedy little hands on it. And it works like it's supposed to. We pay in, and then it's there for us.
1: The other thing, Alex, that always astonishes me in terms of Democrats' messaging failure, Democrats being the principal advocates for Social Security, is that everybody, and it seems like everybody I know in America, thinks of Social Security as something for old people. But I remember when my old friend Michael Hutchison, who at that time was in his late 40s, maybe early 50s, slipped on ice as he was running over a bridge during a winter freeze in Santa Fe, fell into a river 20 feet below, broke his neck, and ended up paralyzed. And it was Social Security that kept him alive. I mean, you know, he was not 65, you know, and that you can't even buy that kind of insurance, you know, that's that comprehensive. Most people couldn't afford it. And it's there for 10-year-olds. It's there for 20-year-olds. It's there for 30-year-olds. Everybody in America has disaster insurance called Social Security. And I don't think most Americans even know it exists.
2: That is true. Most Americans do not understand that for the vast majority of Americans, the largest asset that they have is an enormous amount of long-term disability insurance under Social Security and an enormous amount of life insurance under Social Security as well. And we all have it. That's on top of the retirement benefit when we choose to collect it, if we reach that age, which is an inflation protected annuity. But yeah, one in three workers will face disability during their lifetime, primarily working class people. And disability looks very different than what people think it looks like. Actually, your friend's story is like really a perfect one. That's why I always say face a life-changing illness or injury. Mm-hmm. You know, this is something that you can't plan for. You're going out, you're facing your day just like every day. You're thinking about a bunch of things. You try to cross the street, bam, a car hits you. Your life is changed forever. And Social Security is the program that is accessed by people first and is most often the largest source of maintaining some semblance of normalcy when a person loses their wages because they become disabled and can no longer work. The vast majority of Americans have no other disability insurance except for Social Security. And it is also true that the vast majority of those same Americans don't know that's the case. So we need to do a much better job of telling people just how foundational Social Security is. And it will help explain why the billionaires really want to get their hands on it. Social Security, one of its biggest problems is that it works so efficiently in the background that it recedes into the background for so many people that don't know it's there for them until they need it.
1: Yeah. Now, and one of the real champions for Social Security in the House of Representatives was John Larson. And he just lost his primary to a much younger candidate. He's in his 70s. But I understand that this younger candidate who took him out was taking big money from people who want Social Security privatized, or am I missing that? Was that wrong?
2: No, that's totally right. And he also ran, lying about Social Security, being like, I love Social Security. I'm going to do the same thing that John Larson is. And you're like, then why are you running, bro? The reason he was running is because you have these billionaires, the Mandels. They created this whole system. One of the reasons was to specifically target John Larson, to remove him from his position as the ranking member of the Social Security Subcommittee in Ways and Means, so that if Democrats get a majority, he wouldn't be in the position to really shepherd the expansion bill through. Now, they're totally the billionaires. They're super out of touch. The only thing that is sort of larger than their arrogance is their ignorance of how life actually is for people who aren't billionaires. Their thought is, you know, you push John Larson to the side and the movement for Social Security expansion ends. That nothing could be further from the truth. We're accelerating our work on expanding Social Security. Good. And we'll dedicate it to John Larson's tireless advocacy for the American people.
1: There you go. Alex Lawson, the executive director of SocialSecurityWorks.org. Alex, thank you so much. It's always great talking with you.
2: Thanks, Tom.
1: It's 18 minutes past the hour.
0: This is the Tom Hartman Program.
1: Hey, Trump panics over a ballroom lawsuit and flock cameras. What's up with these things? We'll talk about that in just a minute. Stay with us.

0: And welcome back, David, in Potomac, Maryland. Hey, David, what's on your mind today?
1: Hi, Tom. Hey. I was listening on Friday when you cited the statistic that each of us spends on average, I think you said $11,000 on health care.
0: Yeah, that's different people have different numbers, but that's one of the ones that's most often cited, yeah.
1: And then I was waiting for you to give the equivalent statistic for if we were to have Medicare for all.
0: Right, and Canada it's around 6,000. In the your European countries, it runs from a low of around 5,000 to a high of around 11, or no, not 11, to a high of around, I think, 8 or 9. I think Switzerland is the most expensive. I could be wrong, but I'm pretty sure I'm right. The numbers. They're out there.
1: Sure. Thank you for that. And then kind of on a tangential note, you invoked the moniker of David Duke without the baggage.
0: Mm-hmm.
1: And that reminded me of several years ago, you were responding to these right-wingers who often ask, what if we had an NAAWP? And you said, well, we already have one. We already have an NAAWP. It's called the Klan. But actually, the NAAWP is a separate organization that David Duke founded after he left the Klan.
0: Hmm. Okay. I don't know what the NAAWP is.
1: Oh, it's like, what if there were a National Association for the Advancement of White People?
0: Oh, yeah, yeah.
1: They're like a counterexample for the NAAACP. Yeah, that's what the right wing is always asking about.
0: Yeah.
1: So.
0: Okay. Well, thank you, David.
1: That's what the only interesting thing says. Thank you for taking my call.
0: Sure enough.
1: Have a good day.
0: Trina in Seattle. Hey, Trina, what's on your mind today?
2: Oh, hi, Tom. Boy, long time listener since Fair America.
0: Oh, my. Thank you.
2: And thank you for all those years of reality-based news. Anyway, I called you, a third-time caller. I called you last in 2022 to talk about the midterms because they are looming.
0: Mm-hmm.
2: And to me, they loom as a pivot point for this country. And not only this country, but the model of democracy. I don't need to tell you this stuff. But anyway, in midterms, I went to a bunch of states, among them Arizona. We worked for Mark Kelly, and we go, it's an organization called Common Power, and they work across generation, across race, and they go and help local organizations with their agenda. So we go and knock doors in places like Arizona. We swung that statewide election by 4 votes per precinct.
0: Wow.
2: So I was calling.
0: And that was enough to swing an election.
2: People that statewide.
0: Yeah.
2: I mean, it's really, we go because you place well-trained people for 4 days, you knock on thousands and thousands of doors, and the amount of information deserts that there are out there, people just don't know where to go, what day it is. It's really not a convinced action. And I am a friendly introvert, but introvert nonetheless, and I was not going to do this.
0: Mm-hmm.
2: And now I can't stop. I've been to
0: that's great.
2: 18 states.
0: That's crazy.
2: So I want to give a plug for commonpower.org because they send people out. There's 50 races, 19 states. They send people in teams. It's friendly. It's partnered. It's safe.
0: It's called commonpower.org, you said?
2: Commonpower.org. And we're all over the country now. Yep. It's the premier voting rights organization.
0: And they're nonpartisan.
2: They send people nonpartisan and, progressive values.
0: Yeah.
2: So we end up supporting Democrats, but they do things in a way that's eye-opening, and it's been my remedy.
0: That's
2: so
0: great. Well, Trina, thank you.
2: And tell Louise her songs have made everything.
0: Okay.
2: Really, really. They're just everything.
0: Will do.
2: Okay.
0: Trina, thank you very much.
2: Yeah.
0: Appreciate it.
2: Yeah.
0: 22 and a half minutes past the hour. Back with you in 60 seconds.

0: Tired of news that protects the powerful? Get reporting with a backbone at the Commonwealth Report. News for the public, not the powerful. 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Welcome back. 23 minutes past the hour. So one of the two or three groups that, if you're going to modify the White House or the Capitol building, you pretty much have to go through, get their approval or get them involved, is the National Trust for Historic Preservation. And Trump ignored them when he tore down the East Wing and is ignoring them now that he's building this monstrous tribute to himself, this giant ballroom that he wants to build. Like, you know, hey, that's what we need, right? A ballroom so that, you know, a rich president can invite his rich friends to, I don't know, dance the waltz or something. And they sued. They sued and said, and they're asking for, you know, in their lawsuit, they're asking that Donald Trump be stopped. And basically what has happened is a federal judge stepped in and said, you can continue the construction of the Führer bunker underneath. You'll recall Adolf Hitler, where he died in his Führer bunker, was underneath Adolf Hitler's ballroom. And so anyhow, the federal judge said, you know, you can continue with the Führer bunker, but you can't continue with the construction of the stuff above the ground that's visible, because that is under the purview of the National Trust for Historic Preservation, among others. And so Trump goes nuts this weekend. He says, these are treasonists that brought the suit against the military complex. They revealed top military secrets. He went on to say that this organization that has been protecting our historic buildings for, I don't know how long, for a long time, he says, they're very bad for our country. In this case, they're trying to stop one that is vital to our national security, the safety of all presidents of the United States, both current and future, their family, staff, and cabinet members. No, they're trying to stop a stupid ballroom that's going to be so huge, it's going to dwarf the White House. Donald Trump is trying to build permanent monuments to himself. He, you know, he sees himself as Kim Jong-un or Saddam Hussein or Vladimir Putin or Joe Stalin. You know, those guys all hung giant pictures of themselves and portraits of themselves and banners of themselves from their federal buildings. Trump is doing that now. Those people had these, you know, these big construction projects. I mean, Hitler renewed Berlin, right? Renewed Germany. And it's, on the one hand, it's kind of pathetic. On the other hand, it is, it's a slap in the face to historic American values. I've been in the White House. I was invited there during the Obama administration. And it's a simple place. It's a small building, relatively speaking. The rooms are small. I mean, this was a building that was built 200 years ago. 220 some odd years ago. And it was intentionally this way. It was supposed to be humble because we were the country that doesn't have kings. We don't have royalty. We have an administrator called the president who kind of oversees the executive branch for 4 years or 8 years, and that's it. And then somebody else comes along. But Donald Trump is trying to turn America into a kingdom. He's trying to turn us into Saudi Arabia. He's trying to turn us into North Korea. And now he's stabbing the South Koreans in the back, saying, oh, we're not going to do military exercises with you anymore because my buddy, the bloodthirsty dictator Kim Jong-un, doesn't like it. Who, by the way, is building nuclear missiles and nuclear weapons that Trump is, like, trying to stop Iran from having with his stupid war. But it's fine if North Korea does. Really? This is just nuts.
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0: Hey, have you been flocked? Have you been caught by the flock cameras and somebody tried to track you down? I'll tell you about that right after the break, and I'll pick up your calls.

0: Trump vows to bomb Oman as talks collapse. ICE's shock gloves leave no evidence. Teachers' loan credits vanish. Epstein judge threatens contempt, and a battery plane takes off. Good morning. This is the Commonwealth Report. News for the public, not the powerful. You can follow us at commonwealthreport.news. Is Trump ready to bomb one of our own allies? President Trump told Fox News on Monday he's ready to attack Oman, a country that's been a U.S. ally for nearly two centuries. His words, quote, "If Oman gets in the way, we'll bomb the S out of them." Oman's the back channel keeping talks alive between Washington and Tehran. Monday marked 60 days since the two sides signed a memorandum of understanding, and that window closed without a deal. Shipping through the Strait of Hormuz has nearly stopped. Three vessels passed Sunday. Before the fighting started in February, about 130 went through every day. Trump says he's in no hurry. On Friday, he told a Long Island crowd he'd soon declare the Strait a territory of the United States. Well, he can't, and everybody knows it. And you and I are still paying for this war every time you fill your tank. Why is Trump erasing teachers' loan payments? Politico reported Sunday that the Education Department is yanking away credits from teachers, nurses, and nonprofit workers enrolled in public service loan forgiveness. These are people who took lower pay to serve their communities on a promise. 10 years of payments and the rest gets wiped out. Now the administration says Biden-era coding errors inflated their payment counts, so thousands of borrowers just watched years of progress vanish. Julia Barnard, the former student loan ombudsman at the Consumer Financial Protection Bureau, put it plainly, quote, "Playing games with people's payments counts is profoundly cruel." Randy Weingarten of the American Federation of Teachers says they'll look at every legal option. The department won't say how many people got hit. The government broke its promise to the people who teach your kids and staff your hospitals. Why do ICE's new shock gloves leave no marks? Homeland Security wants to spend up to $20 million on electric shock gloves for ICE agents. They're made by Compliant Technologies of Lexington, Kentucky, and the company's own manual says they deliver up to 380 volts through bare skin. Mother Jones dug up video of Adam Gluck, then assistant police chief in Cape Girardeau, Missouri, explaining the appeal. "Everybody's filming everything now," he said, "and the glove looks better on camera." With the glove, he said, there's no burn marks or scars. A Georgia chief deputy recommended them for not leading to lawsuits. The selling point isn't safety. It's that the pain doesn't leave evidence. Aaron Richland Melkin of the American Immigration Council said proponents are openly admitting that it's harder to sue when there's no proof. Does that sound like law enforcement to you? Or a torture chamber? Is the Amazon about to break? Scientists say this El Nino is on track to be the strongest in 150 years, and it'll peak between October and December. That's the end of the Amazon's dry season, when the rivers run lowest and the undergrowth is tinder. A third of that forest is already degraded. Erica Berengauer, a forest expert at Oxford, put it best. It's crazy. The humid forest should not be burning. The UN says 49 million people will face acute hunger because of this, and it isn't just the tropics. Europe's Danube recently measured 9 inches deep in Budapest. The Rhine is shallower than at any point since records began. Romania shut down a nuclear plant because the Danube couldn't cool it, and Ford and Dacia paused production at Romanian factories to save power. The rivers that built modern Europe are drying up. Nobody's coming to save us from this. We either stop burning fossil fuels, or we will continue to face these consequences. Will Justice Department lawyers face contempt over Epstein? Senior U.S. District Judge Emmett Sullivan spent Thursday trying to get a straight answer out of the Justice Department about why it's still hiding Epstein records that Congress ordered released. He asked about the redactions. He asked about documents in foreign languages. The department's lawyer told him he had nothing else to say. Sullivan wasn't having it. Quote, "The public has a right to know what the hell is going on," he said. Then he spent half an hour walking those lawyers through the last time he held Justice Department prosecutors in contempt, back in the Ted Stevens case. He told them it wasn't a threat, it was a promise. A judge shouldn't have to beg the government to obey a law Congress passed. But that's where we are, all while the survivors are still waiting. The biggest electric plane ever just flew on $5. So good news. On August 12th, a plane called the X-1 lifted off from Plattsburgh, New York, and flew for 27 minutes on nothing but batteries. It has a 106-foot wingspan, weighs more than 25,000 pounds, and it climbed to 1,100 feet, putting out over a megawatt of power. The whole flight burned about $5 worth of electricity. $5. Compare that to what a jet burns taxiing to the runway. The company's Anders Forslund said they've, quote, demonstrated electric flight at the scale of a commercial airliner. Their next plane's a 30-seat regional hybrid. They're aiming to fly commercially in 2031, with United and Air Canada already lined up. We can build a better world. We just have to decide that we want to. And that's the way it is today, Monday, August 17th, 2026. I'm Tom Hartman. Change starts with you. You can be calling your Democratic or Republican representatives to let them know what you think by calling 202-224-3121. It's the Capitol switchboard. It'll get you right through to them. You were promised something. Work hard, play by the rules, and you'd own a home, raise a family, and retire with dignity. That was the deal. It was called the American Dream. So what happened? Well, it didn't die. It was killed. And we know who did it, when they did it, and how they got away with it. Who killed the American Dream? The greatest political crime ever told. A new book by me, Tom Hartman. That's Who Killed the American Dream? The greatest political crime ever told. So former BBC reporter Greg Palast actually did the math. He got data from government sources, entirely government sources, federal and state, and found that voter suppression, people being ripped off the voting rolls or having their votes challenged in a way that prevents them from being counted, even though 100% of them were legal voters, prevented at least 3.5 million and arguably 4.2 million people from voting in the 2024 election. And looking at the math and looking at the states and looking at whose vote got suppressed, which was wildly, mostly black people, Palast concluded just explicitly that if not for the mass purge of voters of color, if not for the mass disqualification of provisional ballots, Harris would have won. The piece is Trump Lost, Vote Suppression Won, over at HartmanReport.com. Check it out. Welcome back. 35 minutes past the hour. So have you been flocked? These flock cameras are all over the place. I'm going to start doing a geeky science report on Fridays. And Louise was just telling me that she was found an article that she was going to put on Friday's Geeky Science that the flock cameras apparently don't just take the picture of your license plate. They can also take a picture of you or of anybody in your car, but depending on how they're positioned. But they also apparently, and I'm looking forward to digging into this a little deeper, can determine what electronic devices you have in your car. And then if they spot that device someplace else, so if you're a passenger and you've got a phone in your pocket and, and somebody's trying to track you, it doesn't even matter what the license plate is. This is amazing. But anyhow, there's this new website out. It's called Have I Been Flocked? And what they do is they compile the flock audit logs that lets you find out if your car has been caught by a flock camera. That's probably true of all of us at this point. There's so many of these things around. But whether somebody in law enforcement has put your license plate number into the system to try to track you, and if so, what rationale they gave. Because when they interrogate the flock system, when law enforcement asks flock for your details, where has this car been in the last 3 weeks or the last 6 months or whatever, and it gets this detailed report, they have to explain why they want that information. And this is to get around the problem that flock has of, like small-town sheriffs trying to track down their girlfriends or their mistresses, stuff like that. And that actually happens, and happens, apparently with some startling regularity. So this lets you see that log. And I think it's fascinating, but this is a private for-profit company that runs over 120,000 AI-powered cameras that actively record vehicle data from public spaces and then share that with governments and police departments. And the backlash is growing. One article in the New York Post notes, one flock-hating Long Island resident splattered two of the cameras with paint, unplugged them, and then ran over one on the weekend of July 4th, according to the Southold Police Department. In another incident last month, a pickup truck driving vigilante in California ran over three flock cameras in Monterey County, according to the Monterey County Sheriff's Office. Wild stuff. So have you been flocked? Have you checked it out? I plugged my license plate into that website. Have you been flocked? And it turned out I had not been flocked. I have no doubt they've caught my car, but nobody has interrogated it. So, you know, we'll see. Susan in Caldwell, Idaho. Hey, Susan, what's on your mind today?
1: Oh, you have so many great topics today.
0: Thank you.
1: A little country of Oman. First of all, it runs joint defense bases with the Brits. The Brits have a port with them and training facilities and surveillance facilities. Are we going to bail them an ally as well as, a NATO ally as well as just a generic ally?
0: Yeah. Trump is nuts. I can't believe, when he threatened Oman, I thought, oh, my God, he has gone over the edge. This guy has lost it.
1: Also, this is a land of enchantment. Remember Frankenstein's myrrh and gold with the three wise men at their guests?
0: Mm-hmm.
1: Frankenstein grows in Oman only.
0: Oh, really?
1: Let's just nuke that.
0: I did not know that.
1: Oh, yeah. You can still get it. I got them some one time.
0: Yeah.
1: It's beautiful.
0: Yeah.
1: It's like amber, but not. You know, it's different color.
0: I love
1: frankincense. And it has a smell.
0: It burned on a little charcoal briquette, and it's the coolest smell. I love it.
1: Uh-huh. And then let's not do our annual maneuvers with Korea. He pulled that back in 2018-19 mm-hmm. when he was cozying up to the neighbor to the north. The guy is not original at all.
0: Yeah.
1: It's very disturbing. But anyway, I just want to throw in there, if he bombs Oman, he'll be bombing a NATO ally as well.
0: Yeah. Yeah. Surprise,
1: that won't go
0: surprise.
1: Down well.
0: Yeah, no, I don't think so.
1: Yeah.
0: But, you know, what it's doing is it's causing the rest of the world, now South Korea, Japan, Taiwan in the Pacific, and then, you know, of course, all of Europe in the off the Atlantic, to realize that they can't trust us because we're so stupid that we put this idiot in charge of our country. And now he's grabbing power left and right and trying to turn America from a democracy into an autocracy, into an authoritarian state. And they're all going, okay, that's it. We're not relying on America anymore. And that's a real tragedy. I mean, you know, our 250 plus years or 250 years of proclaiming the virtues of democracy and self-government and, you know, the ideals of the liberal ideals of the Enlightenment of the 1600s, 1700s. It's just terrible. Susan, thank you. Thank you. Well said. Sue in Belmont, Michigan. Hey, Sue, what's on your mind today?
2: A few things. I had a nice talk with your screener about it. I've been doing a lot of research on a lot of things. As you remember, I was talking about Sharia law last week.
0: Mm-hmm.
2: And I've also been doing some stuff on the First Amendment and what exactly does it protect? Does it protect hate speech that tends to be, how would you say, death threats?
0: No.
2: And that's not protected.
0: Yeah, no.
2: It's
0: any kind of speech that can lead to violations of the law or violence is not protected by the First Amendment.
2: Okay, now this is going to lead up to something. Recently, in the area I live in, there was a gentleman who was on the board of the township that I live in,
0: mm-hmm.
2: and he put something on Facebook, but he claims he denies that he did it. Kind of indicating it's open season on Muslims. And there was an emergency meeting on last Friday, and the township office is usually closed on Friday, but they had an emergency meeting, and he was there, and he denied it. He denied it, and the only thing I can think of that these things are coming up more often was because Abdul won the primary.
3: Yeah.
2: And I think there's a few other
3: progressive Democrats who are Muslim. They're going to go after all of them.
2: Well, as it turns out, he's not going to resign. They're going to try and they can't fire him. They're not legally able to do that. So they're going to try to set up a recall for this guy to recall him, and they can censor him from certain things. One thing that was talked about was going to Governor Whitmer to see what she can do about it.
3: Mm-hmm.
2: Okay. And like I was saying last week, I did some looking into Sharia law and the Muslim faith, and what I saw, somebody else was saying, and, you know, it's threats, but they were saying, well, if you don't agree, they're going to cut your head off. And I said, I don't know about that. She said, oh, it's in the Quran. So I said, I'll look it up.
3: Yeah.
2: And there is something in there.
3: In the Christian Bible, in the Old Testament, it says if your children talk back to you, you should stone them to death. If somebody wears clothing made out of two different kinds of fabric, you should stone them to death.
2: I'm aware of that.
3: Every religion has its nutty stuff, Susan.
2: But because Muslims live in America, the Constitution overrides that. They can't do that. They can't do that.
3: I don't think they want to do that. Most Muslims in America are not practicing the kind of Sharia law that you see in Saudi Arabia. They're just not interested in it.
2: And some of this stuff is basically radical people. So, and that's rare, but
3: yeah. No, it's not something you need to freak out about. Susan, I got to run. Thank you for the call. It's 45 minutes past the hour. I'll be back with more of your calls in just a minute.

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1: Defending America from the weapons of mass deception. I'll be right back with your phones.

0: And welcome back, Stephen in Pueblo, Colorado. Hey, Stephen, what's on your mind today?
1: Hey, good morning, Tom. How are you doing?
0: Good. What's on your mind?
1: Socialism. Mm-hmm. The definition of socialism that I learned way back in the day, and I'm not hearing anybody say this, is it is a government of the people, by the people, and for the people.
0: Well, that's not unreasonable. I mean, Abraham Lincoln was carrying on a correspondence with Karl Marx. They recently published a book of those letters. But I think that we just need to abandon the word communism. It's a different thing. It hasn't worked out, shall we say. I mean, it's a great idea, yeah. You know, for small tribes and small communities. Kibbutzes in Israel used to be run as communists. Jesus and his disciples were communists. But once you get more than about 150 people, it's really hard to run a communist society, you know, where, you know, two each according to his needs, from each according to his abilities, because that's where that you get the point where people can be anonymous grifters, basically, and they can scam the system, or they'll rise to power and take over the system. It just doesn't work in large circumstances.
1: Well, before you cut me off, I got one more thing for you.
0: Mm-hmm.
1: Get the flock out of here.
0: Flock, you said?
1: Yes, flock.
0: Yeah, thank you very much.
1: Get the flock out of here.
0: Okay, I got it, Stephen. All right, thank you very much. Yes, those cameras, let's be very clear. Mark in Valley, Washington. Hey, Mark, what's on your mind today?
2: Hey, Tom. I got two quick things. First off, if Alabama elects Tuberville as their governor, and it's just like the farmers that voted for Trump three times, I'm going to have a hard time feeling sorry for them.
0: Yeah. Yeah, me too.
2: You're doing it to yourself.
0: Well, okay? They've been doing it to themselves since the Civil War.
2: Yeah. Now, the other thing I was saying is, I know why we can't right now, but why couldn't, if we get the proper people in office, just say, look, any of you people holding Treasury notes that have over $100 million in combined wealth, your notes have been nationalized. That debt's gone. You're not getting nothing for them.
0: Yeah, that would blow up the Treasury market. You know, the way to get around this is to stop issuing Treasuries. And the way that you stop issuing Treasuries and start redeeming them is you stop doing deficit spending. And the way you stop doing deficit spending is you either cut expenses or raise income. And you know, cutting expenses is, there are some things around the edges that can be done, particularly in the defense budget. But the big thing is raising income. I mean, the reason that we've got a $40 trillion debt when we were consistently and steadily paying down our debt right up until 1981 is because of Reagan's tax cuts and because of the Bush and Trump tax cuts that have been added on top of them. And that's what we need to reverse.
2: Well, I understand that, but I'm just saying, just eliminate some of our debt. I mean, what's the difference between blowing up the bond market and canceling it? You had the same result at the end. One way we eliminate debt, the other way we don't.
0: No, I get what you're saying. But you don't want people to be afraid to buy government debt. It's the ones with this. It's literally the safest investment in the world, or at least it was until Trump became president.
2: If you're worth less than 100 mil, you got nothing to be afraid of.
0: Yeah, well, they will tell you differently, because 100 million ain't nothing. That's not a billion. I need a billion. Oh, I need 10 billion. No, I need 50 billion. These people are sick, Mark. They're sick. Mark, thanks for the call. We'll be right back.

0: Hey, thanks so much for sharing our program and for reaching out to our stations and sponsors and letting them know that you're listening. It really means a lot to us. Welcome back. 10 minutes before the hour. Picking up your calls here, Janet in Mineral, Washington. Hey, Janet, what's up?
1: Hi, Tom. I wanted to talk about the Tate brothers, and I'm referring to an article June 6th in the New Yorker that documents how Tucker Carlson, Donald Jr., Elon Musk, and Charlie Kirk all had close relationships with these two, and how
0: these two professional rapists.
1: Yes, how sadistic they were. I mean, they branded the women, they choked them, they beat them. Incredibly manipulative, and I'm sure checked all the boxes for.
0: And they ran a rape academy, an online rape academy,
1: yes,
0: where they taught men how to rape women.
1: Yeah, they charged,
0: and,
1: you know.
0: Oh, and one of them, yeah. I think it was Andrew, is the dating mentor to Barron Trump.
1: Incredible.
0: Yeah.
1: Yeah. I just wanted to mention that.
0: Yeah. Well, thank you, Janet. It's okay. Something that needs to be mentioned more often. I appreciate that. You did your public service today. Thank you. Roger in Seattle. Hey, Roger, what's up?
2: I wanted to thank you for having that gentleman from Social Security substitute for you for, what was it, 4 or 3 days?
0: Yeah, Alex Lawson.
2: I learned a lot from him that I didn't see in my AARP that I've been subscribing to for since 20 years ago.
0: Yeah. AARP is mostly an organization that they make most of their money selling Medicare Advantage insurance. And so,
2: well, maybe you ought to also get an expert from either Kaiser Family Foundation or one of the other nonprofit that is not ripping people off, like,
0: yeah,
2: United, whatever, or Aetna, or all the others.
0: Yeah.
2: And then maybe that'll also, you know, give more detail than the Social Security expert you had. But I mainly wanted to mention, I just finished getting coffee in the Seattle neighborhood known as the Socialist Republic of Fremont,
0: mm-hmm,
2: because it has a two-story high Lenin statue. I don't know if you've ever visited Seattle, but
0: I have many times, but I didn't know about the statue.
2: But it is famous in Seattle for doing what your wonderful Port ICE protesters did, having an annual parade of news bicyclists. But what I'm trying to do is say, expand on your idea that capitalism might be sinful to socialists and or communists or the people around that Lenin statue in Fremont, because I think Democrats are afraid to embrace our mayor, who you helped fundraise at the beginning of the year, and AOC or Bernie, because they're afraid, oh, we're going to be labeled as communists. Well, the stupid idiots who support MAGA are not going to remember the, you know, the things about, oh, communists are bad because this, that, and the other. They should be updating the Clinton cliche, it's the economy, stupid, mm-hmm, and say that populists now include millionaires. Do you know where Oregon ranks in the country for number of millionaires? Number 24. Mm-hmm. Of course, north of you, we're 13.
0: Is that on a per capita basis or in absolute
2: numbers?
0: Well,
2: you look it up on Wikipedia, and it lists all 50 states.
0: Okay. Interesting.
2: So I think that's the problem with the Schumers and the, you know, head of the DNC, and even my unfortunate congressperson to the north of me, who's head of the DCCC, they're thinking, oh, we got to think like the Clinton area, that millionaires will move from Washington. Well, you should see all the bad publicity that the Starbucks head is getting for threatening to move all his C-suite people to Tennessee.
0: Yeah.
2: Do you think they're going to get the school systems, the universities, and the other infrastructure that the Project 2025 is supporting? Supporting cutting
0: gut. Yeah, no, I get it, Roger. Roger, well said. Thank you very much. Paul in Ambler, Pennsylvania. Hey, Paul, what's up?
3: I wanted to talk about the founding of Social Security.
0: Mm-hmm.
3: During the Depression, there was a physician in California. His name was Townsend. And before Social Security became a gleam in FDR's eye, Townsend was pushing a plan to pay the elderly, not workers, not retired, the elderly, $200 a month. Back in those dollars from the 1930s, the height of the Depression.
0: Which would be $3,000 or $4,000 a month in today's money, presumably.
3: The pressure of the Townsend movement, and it was a social movement,
0: mm-hmm.
3: forced FDR and other politicians to deal with this issue because the elderly were basically the most poor people in the country.
0: Yep.
3: And it didn't matter what color you were.
0: Yep.
3: Because you were worn out, you couldn't work, and if you couldn't work, you couldn't get a penny.
0: Mm-hmm.
3: And people were literally found dead, starved to death in the streets of America in their homes.
0: Yep.
3: Because there was no way they could support
0: and frozen them. To death in the winter and dying of heat stroke in the summer. And yeah, absolutely. Diseases of poverty, basically.
3: They were lucky if they made it to 60.
0: Yeah.
3: If we don't, and I mean your listeners, the highly informed voters, don't start to get out and start a committee and meet in your VFW or your library or your bookie or your pool, wherever you gather. You need to start now and then call up your congressperson and say, listen, I got 20 people meeting every month in the library, the VFW, wherever, the synagogue.
0: Mm-hmm.
3: We want you to come in and explain Social Security 2100 Act and how you're going to pass it.
0: Yeah.
3: If we don't put pressure on these people, don't hold your breath.
0: I agree.
3: Larson got voted out of office. This is what we can expect as each day gets closer to November the 3rd. That's when the election is for the midterm.
0: You know, prior to Reagan, you could actually... Yeah, prior to Reagan, you could actually live on Social Security. You know, it's deteriorated since then, so now it's kind of supplemental. But yeah, I get it, Paul. I completely agree. And well said. Thank you very much. Oh, my. All right, so Trump's crypto empire gets a bank. This is wild. Stick around. We'll be right back.
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5: While the production of my lowdown commentaries is high-tech, I confess that I'm antiquated. I still write each piece in longhand, applying my ballpoint to paper. This has caused bewildered glances from some who see me scribbling away in local coffee shops and bars. Recently, one fellow sidled up and whispered, "Watch out! If they see you doing this, they'll haul you off to the Smithsonian." But we handwriters might not be as obsolete as the key tappers assume. A fast-spreading grassroots movement is calling for schools to re-emphasize the value of writing and printing by hand instead of being wholly dependent on machines. Already, 24 states, as varied as Mississippi and California, now require public schools to teach cursive writing in 3rd through 5th grades. This squares with new understanding of how brains absorb information. While keyboards are faster, the slower, more tactile act of handwriting creates longer-lasting comprehension of letters and better retention of the thoughts they convey. Neuroscientists find that rote keystrokes on a computer require little mental engagement, while physically drawing out words and ideas takes coordination of multiple areas of the brain to focus

an indispensable element of today's childhood curriculum. But so is the richer development of human thinking through putting pen to paper. So let's do both.

Goes to bomb Oman as talks collapse. ICE's shock gloves leave no evidence. Teachers' loan credits vanish. Epstein judge threatens contempt, and a battery plane takes off. Good morning. This is the Commonwealth Report. News for the public, not the powerful. You can follow us at commonwealthreport.news. Is Trump ready to bomb one of our own allies? President Trump told Fox News on Monday he's ready to attack Oman, a country that's been a U.S. ally for nearly two centuries. His words, quote, "If Oman gets in the way, we'll bomb the S out of them." Oman's the back channel keeping talks alive between Washington and Tehran. Monday marked 60 days since the two sides signed a memorandum of understanding, and that window closed without a deal. Shipping through the Strait of Hormuz has nearly stopped. Three vessels passed Sunday. Before the fighting started in February, about 130 went through every day. Trump says he's in no hurry. On Friday, he told a Long Island crowd he'd soon declare the Strait a territory of the United States. Well, he can't, and everybody knows it. And you and I are still paying for this war every time you fill your tank. Why is Trump erasing teachers' loan payments? Politico reported Sunday that the Education Department is yanking away credits from teachers, nurses, and nonprofit workers enrolled in public service loan forgiveness. These are people who took lower pay to serve their communities on a promise. 10 years of payments and the rest gets wiped out. Now the administration says Biden-era coding errors inflated their payment counts, so thousands of borrowers just watched years of progress vanish. Julia Barnard, the former student loan ombudsman at the Consumer Financial Protection Bureau, put it plainly, quote, "Playing games with people's payments counts is profoundly cruel." Randy Weingarten of the American Federation of Teachers says they'll look at every legal option. The department won't say how many people got hit. The government broke its promise to the people who teach your kids and staff your hospitals. Why do ICE's new shock gloves leave no marks? Homeland Security wants to spend up to $20 million on electric shock gloves for ICE agents. They're made by Compliant Technologies of Lexington, Kentucky, and the company's own manual says they deliver up to 380 volts through bare skin. Mother Jones dug up video of Adam Gluck, then assistant police chief in Cape Girardeau, Missouri, explaining the appeal. "Everybody's filming everything now," he said, "and the glove looks better on camera." With the glove, he said, there's no burn marks or scars. A Georgia chief deputy recommended them for not leading to lawsuits. The selling point isn't safety. It's that the pain doesn't leave evidence. Aaron Richland Melkin of the American Immigration Council said proponents are openly admitting that it's harder to sue when there's no proof. Does that sound like law enforcement to you? Or a torture chamber? Is the Amazon about to break? Scientists say this El Nino is on track to be the strongest in 150 years, and it'll peak between October and December. That's the end of the Amazon's dry season, when the rivers run lowest and the undergrowth is tinder. A third of that forest is already degraded. Erica Berengauer, a forest expert at Oxford, put it best. It's crazy. The humid forest should not be burning. The UN says 49 million people will face acute hunger because of this, and it isn't just the tropics. Europe's Danube recently measured 9 inches deep in Budapest. The Rhine is shallower than at any point since records began. Romania shut down a nuclear plant because the Danube couldn't cool it, and Ford and Dacia paused production at Romanian factories to save power. The rivers that built modern Europe are drying up. Nobody's coming to save us from this. We either stop burning fossil fuels, or we will continue to face these consequences. Will Justice Department lawyers face contempt over Epstein? Senior U.S. District Judge Emmett Sullivan spent Thursday trying to get a straight answer out of the Justice Department about why it's still hiding Epstein records that Congress ordered released. He asked about the redactions. He asked about documents in foreign languages. The department's lawyer told him he had nothing else to say. Sullivan wasn't having it. Quote, "The public has a right to know what the hell is going on," he said. Then he spent half an hour walking those lawyers through the last time he held Justice Department prosecutors in contempt, back in the Ted Stevens case. He told them it wasn't a threat, it was

is a promise. A judge shouldn't have to beg the government to obey a law Congress passed. But that's where we are, all while the survivors are still waiting. The biggest electric plane ever just flew on $5. Some good news. On August 12th, a plane called the X-1 lifted off from Plattsburgh, New York, and flew for 27 minutes on nothing but batteries. It has a 106-foot wingspan, weighs more than 25,000 pounds, and it climbed to 1,100 feet, putting out over a megawatt of power. The whole flight burned about $5 worth of electricity. $5. Compare that to what a jet burns taxiing to the runway. The company's Anders Forslund said they've, quote, demonstrated electric flight at the scale of a commercial airliner. Their next plane's a 30-seat regional hybrid. They're aiming to fly commercially in 2031, with United and Air Canada already lined up. We can build a better world. We just have to decide that we want to. And that's the way it is today, Monday, August 17th, 2026. I'm Tom Hartman. Change starts with you. You can be calling your Democratic or Republican representatives to let them know what you think by calling 202-224-3121. It's the Capitol Switchboard. It'll get you right through to them.

0: This is the Tom Hartman Program.
1: And welcome to our third hour. So Donald Trump gets himself a bank. What could possibly go wrong? Seriously, I mean, this is just wild. I mean, it's cryptocurrency is not currency. It is a commodity that you can exchange for currency, or you can exchange for goods and services, which I suppose is the definition of a currency, but or, you know, coinage or whatever you want to call it. But under the Trump administration, he's trying really, really hard now that Donald Trump is a billionaire, a real billionaire, probably for the first time in his life, due to having issued a crypto coin, a meme coin, which, by the way, has no value. It's a collectible, right? And he sold a couple $1 billion worth of these things to his suckers. And there were really two levels to this. He says, okay, here's how it works. You create like a little postage stamp kind of thing with a picture of Donald Trump on it and fight, fight, fight or something like that. And you call it, you know, one crypto or whatever it is. It's a $1 Trump. It's a dollar sign Trump. It's a Trump coin. There, Melania did the same thing. And then you sell these. They're just little digital things. They're listed on a blockchain. In other words, we know where they are and who has them, or we may not know who has them, but people who have them know that they have them. But that doesn't mean that they have any intrinsic value. They're sold as collectibles. So a lot of the people who bought them were Trump supporters who thought that these would go up in value because, hey, it's, you know, it's Trump's issued this thing and therefore it's got to be a great investment. And Trump's a great businessman, right? Even though he bankrupted, you know, business after business after business. In fact, the only businesses that he didn't bankrupt were apparently the ones where he was running money laundering operations. And so they gave him their money, and he gave them the digital coins, which cost him virtually nothing to produce, and he just kept their money. He made billions of dollars that way. But the other thing was that you had foreign governments, foreign actors who wanted favors from the United States, specifically, you know, for example, the UAE, saying, we'll give you hundreds of millions of dollars for your little digital coins that have no value and are worthless. And in exchange for that, we would like you to sell NVIDIA chips or authorize the sale of NVIDIA chips to the United Arab Emirates, even though we've got a mutual defense agreement with China, which would, you know, violate the law 16 ways to Sunday. And Trump goes, okay, cool. You gave me a couple $100 million. I'll give you the chips. Now he wants to take it to the next step. It's not just a scam involving what's arguably a commodity, you know, these meme coins or actual digital token, you know, actual cryptocurrency. He wants to be able to issue his own dollars, his own cryptocurrency that is denominated as if it were a dollar. And he wants to be able to take deposits of these and loan them out and charge interest, all the things that you do with a bank. And so, you know, he goes to the guy that he appointed as the comptroller of the currency, his toady, and says, hey, authorize my bank. And the guy says, sir, yes, sir. And now Trump has a bank. It's wild. I mean, it's just wild. This is, quote, drawing alarm. This is Jake Johnson writing over Common Dreams. Drawing alarm from lawmakers and watchdogs who said the review process would be rife with conflicts of interest. We have never seen financial conflicts or corruption of this magnitude, said Senator Elizabeth Warren. She adds, this is the most brazen act of self-dealing our financial system has ever, ever seen. Reuters reported that the charter, if finalized, and it's in the process, would allow World Liberty, this is Donald Trump's crypto company, quote, to directly issue its USD1 stablecoin as well as custody the US dollar assets backing it, both of which are now handled by a business partner, BitGo. So here's how it works. If you're going to issue your own currency, I mean, this is kind of like, you know, back in the day when the individual states were issuing their own currency. If you're going to issue your own currency and you're going to say that it has the value of a dollar and you want that to be believed by anybody, then you need to back it up by dollars. So if you're going to issue a million stable coins, you need to have $1 million in an actual bank, actual dollars, so that those stable coins can be converted into dollars by some central authority, and that would be this bank. And that's what Trump is saying he's going to do. But this guy is a professional con man. And he's going to hold the reserves? Last year, Trump, back to Jake Johnson's piece, last year Trump reaped $527 million in proceeds from token sales by World Liberty Financial, according to financial disclosures released in late June. Journalist Mehdi Hasan wrote in response to this decision by the Office of the Comptroller of the Currency, quote, "They are making sure they are rich beyond their wildest dreams long after Trump departs the White House, if he departs the White House. It's so openly and nakedly and obviously corrupt, I'm not sure it can be overstated." We have a family of grifters and criminals that 70-some-odd million of us stupidly put in the White House. Well, actually, you know, we tried not to. Greg Palast ran the numbers. He got the actual voting statistics from the states and discovered that in a handful of swing states, about 4 million mostly black people were prevented from voting, either because Republican secretaries of state knocked them off the voting rolls or because their votes, if they were mail-in votes, they were challenged and they were not counted. 4 million people. Had those votes been counted, Kamala Harris would be president right now and Democrats would run the House and Senate. And this has been going on for quite a while, by the way. So, here we are. Meanwhile, Hakeem Jeffries, now, back when Hakeem Jeffries was running for Congress, you know, he represents a part of New York City. Back, you know, very progressive part. Back when he was running for Congress, he was like all over Medicare for All. He was a big advocate of Medicare for All. It helped get him elected. But now that he's the leader of the Democrats in the House and will be Speaker of the House, the Democrats take over. One of his main jobs is raising money for Democrats and getting Democrats elected. I mean, that's just kind of part and parcel of it. And he and his campaign have taken a whole pile of money from the health insurance industry. And all of a sudden, Hakeem Jeffries announced, well, it was yesterday, on Meet the Press, announced that he is no longer in favor of Medicare for All. "We're doing just fine with these insurance companies ripping us off as long as they keep supporting politicians and kicking money into campaigns. It's all good." He was asked by Kristen Welker, "Do you personally support Medicare for All?" And he said, "No, it's not legislation that I am currently co-sponsoring or that I support." Now, how do Americans feel about this? 90% of Democratic voters said they would like to. This was a poll that was conducted August 12th through the 14th, just last week. 90% of Democratic voters said they would, quote, like to see the Democratic Party focus on plans for passing Medicare for All, compared to 10% who said it shouldn't be the focus. Yale University just did a study on Medicare for All and found that it would save 114,000 lives a year. One of the right-wing think tanks, Cato, used to be the Charles Koch Foundation, the Cato Institute, did an analysis and discovered that it would save us $1 trillion a year, in addition to saving 114,000 lives. Now, after Jeffries was on Meet the Press, Ro Khanna was up next. You know, he's a regular on this program. And he says, "Medicare for All is arguably the most important priority. It would save money. It would save lives." So, I was going to say I don't get it, but I do get it. you don't bite the hand that feeds you. If the health insurance industry is giving you hundreds of thousands of dollars, then you don't go out and say, hey, let's have a system here, Medicare for all, that would put the health insurance industry out of business. And, you know, it's just, I'm telling you, the corporate Democrats' day in the sun is over. It started with Bill Clinton in 1992 in a big way. And out of necessity, I'll grant you that, right? But this idea that Democrats should be dancing to the tune of billionaires like this guy who defeated John Larson, or big corporations like the insurance industry, is over.
0: This is the Tom Hartman Program.
1: My prediction is within 5 to 10 years, you're going to see a majority of the Democratic caucus, a large majority, being genuinely progressive. And welcome back. Don in Pittsburgh, Kansas. Hey, Don, what's on your mind today?
2: Hi, Tom. Well, you know, in the midst of all the struggles that are going on, I think that clearly Trump would like to depend on violent action by vigilantes, the police, and the military to maintain him in power, even as the tide of people opposing him rises. One flaw in this, for instance, is shown in the aircraft carriers where the food, you know, you've seen pictures of the food. It's inedible. It's terrible. It's inadequate.
1: It's because the Iranians took out our supplies in, what was it, Oman, I think, or Jordan?
2: Well,
1: no, it was
2: different,
1: Oman.
2: Different thing. I was listening. You know who Larry Johnson is, right? He's a defense commentator. He's a pretty sharp guy. He had pointed out that there used to be 4 ships that were dedicated to supplying the aircraft carriers worldwide. Well, because that's not sexy, you know. Hey, Seth can't pose with a missile on one of these cargo ships. They scrapped 2 of them, so they got down to 2 ships. Well, you know, they can't get fresh food. You know, they would freeze stuff. They used to take edible food to them from the U.S. to places in the world where the supplies were shaky. And they can't do that anymore because they don't have enough capacity.
1: Right, and we had a supply station. I think it was in Oman. It was in one of those countries in the Persian Gulf.
2: Yeah,
1: and that was there and well stocked specifically to stock the USS Abraham Lincoln. I mean, they were preparing for this, right? Or they were ready for.
2: Yeah.
1: And Iran hit it with a missile. That's where they killed several of the American soldiers. And, you know, it burned up and it's gone. And that's one of the reasons why this aircraft carrier doesn't have any food or doesn't have
2: a major reason. Well, you can't maintain ships out there. It shows the arrogance, you know, the Trump boys will never be out there, you know, eating crummy food.
1: Oh, no, no,
2: they'll
1: no.
2: Never be
1: no Trump has
2: charge.
1: Ever served in the military and no Trump ever will serve in the military.
2: Ever will,
1: it's beneath
2: right.
1: them. That's for losers and suckers.
2: Right.
1: So,
2: well, anyhow, yeah. I think something people should realize just how callous and exploitive these people are.
1: Yeah, absolutely. They don't give a rat's ass about anybody except themselves.
2: Yeah.
1: Well said, Don.
2: Especially people who are conservative types who serve in the military. They should realize this. They're being used.
1: Yeah, you're absolutely right, Don. Thank you. Well said, Elizabeth in Oakland. Hey, Elizabeth, what's on your mind today?
3: Hi. Okay. I'm calling about the elimination of loan protections for teachers, nurses, and social workers.
1: Mm-hmm.
3: Okay, so this falls in line with Project 2026, which is the Heritage Foundation's latest Saving America by Saving the Family Foundation for the next 250 years.
1: Oh, yeah.
3: Okay, so they want to eliminate women from the workforce, have them dependent on men.
1: Yep.
3: And eliminate no-fault divorce.
1: Yeah.
3: Right. And to have women to marry earlier so that they will be less inclined to notice abuse.
1: Right. Also, and produce more white babies.
3: Right, it is. Okay, because teachers are 77% female, 80% women. Mm. Nurses are 89.5% women, white women.
1: Mm.
3: and social workers, 81.1% women, and most and
1: get those people
3: mostly
1: out.
3: White.
1: Elizabeth, I got to run. I'm sorry, but thank you for the call. Tired of spin and billionaire-backed news? The Commonwealth Report delivers truth with backbone. News for the public, not the powerful. 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Democracy belongs to you. So have you noticed that the Republicans are pretty much not talking about a constitutional convention anymore? They used to be gung-ho to rewrite the Constitution. You know, they wanted to put corporate personhood in there. They wanted to change it so that women can't vote. They wanted to do away with the election of senators, repeal the 17th Amendment, take us back to them being appointed by the states. They had all these weird, they wanted to outlaw labor unions, all these weird ideas, but they've stopped talking about it. I mean, they're still moving forward on it, but it's not Project 2025, for example. You know, their ultimate talking document does not have one single mention in it about a constitutional convention. Why would that be? Well, it's because the Supreme Court is doing their work for them. I mean, you know, just they have overturned Article 2. They've overturned the first, fourth, ninth, and 14th amendments. They've overturned Article 1, Section 7. All the details of this whole thing are over at HartmanReport.com. You got to check it out. Welcome back. 22 minutes past the hour. So, Todd Blanch, after telling Congress that he was going to operate with a certain level of independence from the White House, went on one of the Sunday shows. This was Meet the Press on NBC, and said that he refuses to take a pledge or make a pledge that he will act independent of the White House. He's coming right out and saying, hey, I'm here to protect Donald Trump, to make sure he doesn't go to jail, to make sure he gets rich, to make sure his friends get rich, to help out the people who have helped out Donald Trump. I mean, this is the guy who, you know, helped pardon thousands of people, or well over 1,000 people who were convicted. I believe it was over 1,000 who were convicted of the crimes of attacking police officers. How is that even a Republican thing? Beat up a cop and we're going to give you money. We're going to give you a pardon and we're going to send you money. I don't understand how the party of law and order. I mean, I remember Richard Nixon, right? I remember Law and Order. I remember seeing Tricky Dick on the TV back in the 70s, the late 60s, go, we're going to have law and order in America. We've got to. And, you know, we need more police. We need to respect the police. These people don't respect the police. That's a problem. So here you got 1,000 or so people who went out and killed 5 police officers. Tore up the U.S. Capitol, smeared feces on the walls and peed all over the carpets, created millions of dollars in damage. And Todd Blanch wants to give them money. In fact, that's another thing he said. He said, yeah, you know, yeah, the fund is gone. We're not going to have a fund. Well, they were never going to have a fund in the first place. They don't need it. Mike Flynn already got his $1 million. In fact, I think it was more than that. You know, a bunch of these guys who were, you know, in tight with Trump have already gotten their big payments from the federal government. We have this, I mean, you know, we've had this thing for probably half a century or more, you know, a fund for people who have been harmed by government actions. You can, you know, sue and get payment. And Trump is going to be using that money to pay these people off. And basically, here's what I think he's going to say. I think he's going to basically, you know, sometime in the next 5 weeks or so, because we're, what, 8 weeks out from the election? I think sometime in the next 5-6 weeks, he's going to basically say to them somehow, you know, it'll be dog whistle in all probability, or maybe it'll be explicit. I mean, he's not hiding his fascism anymore. But he's going to basically say to them, go to the polls and look for people voting. And if they look like they're, you know, liberals, if they look like they're hippies, if the ladies have blue hair, if the people have dark skin, harass the hell out of them. Prevent them from voting. Now, by the way, this would not be a new thing for the GOP. In the 1964 election, long time ago, 1964 election, an obscure lawyer in Phoenix, Arizona, by the name of William Rehnquist, made his chops in the Republican Party by showing up at polling places. He was a great big bear of a man. He was like 6'2", 200 some plus pounds. And he would show up at these polling places, and he's a lawyer, and he would show up at these polling places and demand proof that you can actually vote. And he had no legal basis to do this, but he was so threatening that he would, he'd get 10, 20, 30% of the people in these Hispanic and Native American communities to just walk away and not vote. And he was rewarded for that by being made Chief Justice of the United States Supreme Court. It was called Operation Eagle Eye that Rehnquist was part of. It was a nationwide program for Republican lawyers to intimidate people of color. In 1964, they started this. You can look it up. It's still going on. They just, it just goes through different names every time. And Todd Blanche, right in the center of this stuff. Democrats need to be talking right now about impeaching Todd Blanche. This is so over the top that the Department of Justice, which is supposed to be equal justice under the law, Lady Justice with a blindfold, is now openly, bluntly, the attorneys for Donald Trump. It's just wrong.
0: 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Call 202-808-9925.
1: 27 minutes past the hour. Trump's on TV right now saying, Kim Jong-un always treated me with great respect. He's a good man. Yeah.

to bomb Oman as talks collapse. ICE's shock gloves leave no evidence. Teachers' loan credits vanish. Epstein judge threatens contempt, and a battery plane takes off. Good morning. This is the Commonwealth Report. News for the public, not the powerful. You can follow us at commonwealthreport.news. Is Trump ready to bomb one of our own allies? President Trump told Fox News on Monday he's ready to attack Oman, a country that's been a U.S. ally for nearly two centuries. His words, quote, "If Oman gets in the way, we'll bomb the S out of them." Oman's the back channel keeping talks alive between Washington and Tehran. Monday marked 60 days since the two sides signed a memorandum of understanding, and that window closed without a deal. Shipping through the Strait of Hormuz has nearly stopped. Three vessels passed Sunday. Before the fighting started in February, about 130 went through every day. Trump says he's in no hurry. On Friday, he told a Long Island crowd he'd soon declare the strait a territory of the United States. Well, he can't, and everybody knows it. And you and I are still paying for this war every time you fill your tank. Why is Trump erasing teachers' loan payments? Politico reported Sunday that the Education Department is yanking away credits from teachers, nurses, and nonprofit workers enrolled in public service loan forgiveness. These are people who took lower pay to serve their communities on a promise. 10 years of payments and the rest gets wiped out. Now the administration says Biden-era coding errors inflated their payment counts, so thousands of borrowers just watched years of progress vanish. Julia Barnard, the former student loan ombudsman at the Consumer Financial Protection Bureau, put it plainly, quote, "Playing games with people's payments counts is profoundly cruel." Randy Weingarten of the American Federation of Teachers says they'll look at every legal option. The department won't say how many people got hit. The government broke its promise to the people who teach your kids and staff your hospitals. Why do ICE's new shock gloves leave no marks? Homeland Security wants to spend up to $20 million on electric shock gloves for ICE agents. They're made by Compliant Technologies of Lexington, Kentucky, and the company's own manual says they deliver up to 380 volts through bare skin. Mother Jones dug up video of Adam Gluck, then assistant police chief in Cape Girardeau, Missouri, explaining the appeal. "Everybody's filming everything now," he said, "and the glove looks better on camera." With the glove, he said, there's no burn marks or scars. A Georgia chief deputy recommended them for not leading to lawsuits. The selling point isn't safety. It's that the pain doesn't leave evidence. Aaron Richland Melkin of the American Immigration Council said proponents are openly admitting that it's harder to sue when there's no proof. Does that sound like law enforcement to you? Or a torture chamber? Is the Amazon about to break? Scientists say this El Nino is on track to be the strongest in 150 years, and it'll peak between October and December. That's the end of the Amazon's dry season, when the rivers run lowest and the undergrowth is tinder. A third of that forest is already degraded. Erica Berengauer, a forest expert at Oxford, put it best. It's crazy. The humid forest should not be burning. The UN says 49 million people will face acute hunger because of this, and it isn't just the tropics. Europe's Danube recently measured 9 inches deep in Budapest. The Rhine is shallower than at any point since records began. Romania shut down a nuclear plant because the Danube couldn't cool it, and Ford and Dacia paused production at Romanian factories to save power. The rivers that built modern Europe are drying up. Nobody's coming to save us from this. We either stop burning fossil fuels, or we will continue to face these consequences. Will Justice Department lawyers face contempt over Epstein? Senior U.S. District Judge Emmett Sullivan spent Thursday trying to get a straight answer out of the Justice Department about why it's still hiding Epstein records that Congress ordered released. He asked about the redactions. He asked about documents in foreign languages. The department's lawyer told him he had nothing else to say. Sullivan wasn't having it. Quote, "The public has a right to know what the hell is going on," he said. Then he spent half an hour walking those lawyers through the last time he held Justice Department prosecutors in contempt, back in the Ted Stevens case. He told them it wasn't a threat, it was a promise. A judge shouldn't have to beg the government to obey a law Congress passed. But that's where we are, all while the survivors are still waiting.
The biggest electric plane ever just flew on $5. So good news. On August 12th, a plane called the X-1 lifted off from Plattsburgh, New York, and flew for 27 minutes on nothing but batteries. It has a 106-foot wingspan, weighs more than 25,000 pounds, and it climbed to 1,100 feet, putting out over a megawatt of power. The whole flight burned about $5 worth of electricity. $5. Compare that to what a jet burns taxiing to the runway. The company's Anders Forslund said they've, quote, demonstrated electric flight at the scale of a commercial airliner. Their next plane's a 30-seat regional hybrid. They're aiming to fly commercially in 2031, with United and Air Canada already lined up. We can build a better world. We just have to decide that we want to. And that's the way it is today, Monday, August 17th, 2026. I'm Tom Hartman. Change starts with you. You can be calling your Democratic or Republican representatives to let them know what you think by calling 202-224-3121. It's the Capitol switchboard. It'll get you right through to them. 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

0: 35 minutes past the hour. Welcome back. So what's on your mind? Let's see here. One of the followers of King Trump, Jack, in Grand Beach, Michigan. Hey, Jack, what's on your mind today?
1: See, not even 20 seconds in it, I got to correct you. If he was a king, you probably wouldn't be on the radio. You'd be hiding in your attic like Anne Frank. I said before, you're a modern-day Anne Frank. But regardless, when is the trial for Trump coming up on these killings that happened on January 6th? Because I know Trump is responsible for that.
0: You're talking about like Officer Brian Sicknick, who died of a stroke the day after January 6th because he was beaten so badly and pepper sprayed by Trump's mob.
1: That was debunked. But when
0: it's
1: the
0: not
1: trial?
0: Debunked. You can look it up.
1: When is
0: Sicknick? There's a Wikipedia page about Brian Sicknick and his death.
1: Okay, so there's no trial. He was never charged for that. I mean,
0: well, there should
1: when's
0: be
1: the trial coming up.
0: There should be.
1: Oh, okay, sure. See, that's the rhetoric that got Trump.
0: See, Trump should be in prison for that.
1: Okay, that's
0: he sent a mob against the police, and a number of the police officers died as a result of that. He should be in prison for that, Jack. And I'm astonished that as a Republican, a law and order Republican, you're defending this guy who set a mob against the United States Congress, who tried to assassinate the Vice President of the United States, and you're defending this guy?
1: Are you going to let your guest speak, Tom, or are you going to talk over me?
0: No, I will speak over you all I want, Jack. I don't understand why you are defending a man who sent a mob to murder the Vice President of the United States.
1: No.
0: Please give me one good reason,
1: Tom,
0: why you think that's okay.
1: As a matter of fact, Tom, he said we're going to go peacefully and patriotically let our voices be heard.
0: Right. No, he said, fight or you're not going to have a country, Jack.
1: Tom, wait a minute. Did you see the email he put out? And he said to Caitlin Collins, he did an interview with her on January 5th. He said, everybody respect the law enforcement and remain peaceful.
0: Yeah, right.
1: Did you miss that? Yeah. Did you miss that interview?
0: You and I both know what's going on here, Jack. This guy lies as easily as he breathes. I'm just astonished a guy who seems like a reasonably intelligent person would be defending this kind of behavior. I'm just astonished. I'm guessing if Obama had sent a mob to the Capitol building to try to murder the vice president, that would have been okay with you, too?
1: Wait, who was charged with murder or attempted murder, Tom?
0: Well, I'm suggesting that he should be.
1: Well, answer the question. Who? Give me a name.
0: He should be. What you're pointing out, Jack, is perfect, because you're pointing out the corruption of Donald Trump's Justice Department. You had a whole bunch of... Oh, Jack just hung up. You had a whole bunch of people who were charged with those crimes, including assault against police officers. And in the case of Brian Sicknick, that assault actually led to his death. But anyway, Jack gave up. So, Dave in Hoffman Estates, Illinois. Hey, Dave, what's on your mind today?
2: Hey, Tom. Yeah. Talking about that, Trump had ordered the cuts to the South Korea drills and that. I remember as a young trooper some 47 years ago, I was on one of those. We were up in Chuncheon.
0: Oh, really?
2: South Korea. Yeah, we were north of Seoul. I think the next stop would have been Panmunjom, and we were very close to that. But they did that every year. Like when I was in, they called it Team Spirit, and that we would work with them. And then I guess he's pouting, though, because the South Korea didn't join in and help us in the Iran war.
0: Right. He's behaving like a child, like an angry child.
2: And,
0: it's really kind of sad.
2: But you remember, shortly after that war started, back in March, when he was sending patriots out of South Korea over to the Mideast, you know, that was a sign already that our arms were getting low, you know, when he took away from there. And that, and you know, we only got, 28,000 men over in South Korea, and that'd be like a speed bump if they ever came across.
0: And he's talking about cutting that.
2: Oh, yeah. Well, at least the troops that they're sending over for these exercises.
0: I'm tell me one thing, Dave, that Donald Trump has done that has not worked to the benefit of Vladimir Putin or Xi Jinping. Honest to God.
2: You know, can't. And because about a year ago, too, that North Korea was testing for missiles, you know, capable of targeting the U.S. mainland.
0: Yeah, they've got nuclear weapons and they've got missiles that can hit Los Angeles right now.
2: Yeah, because Russians are helping develop an engine. Engine.
0: And Trump is like, oh, well, they're cool because Kim Jong-un was very nice to me. Yeah. What kind of idiot talks like that?
2: And last week, the South Korean president had tried to get in touch with Kim, trying to say, let's end this thing, more or less, this war.
3: Yeah.
2: And Kim never responded back to him. And
3: I'm not surprised.
2: Hey, Tom, I'll end you with this one. How come Michigan, my own former home, you know, state as yours, they seem to have a couple of carpetbaggers?
3: What are you talking about?
2: Well, up in the first, the representative of the first is Jack Bergman. It's like no big secret. They know he lives in Louisiana.
3: Oh, really?
2: And then this latest guy, this one that's running, Mike Rogers.
3: Oh, Mike lived in Florida.
2: Been in Florida, and he didn't, you know, he didn't want to even get off the beach to go.
3: Yeah, yeah.
2: And he was the one that was against, you know, McCain-Feingold and reforms in 2016 vote. Redistrict, you know, that he on the restricted lobbying gift.
3: Yeah, he's always been corrupt. I mean, his big thing was, you know, more money for the military-industrial complex. But amazing.
2: Anyway, better get them couple out there. I mean, we got to keep on. I mean, with this stupid, because of his bait.
3: I'm with you, Dave. Thank you for the call. Yeah.
2: Okay. Well, thanks, Tom.
3: Yep,
2: be well.
3: Talking to you. You too. Lawrence in Berkeley. Hey, Lawrence. What's up?
4: Yeah, hi. How you doing, Tom?
3: I'm fine.
4: I wanted to talk about socialism.
3: Mm-hmm.
4: And I've got some unhappy news for my fellow socialists. I've been a democratic socialist since the time I was an adult, and I'm now 83. But I will never join DSA. I will not join the Democratic Socialists of America.
3: Same here.
4: And there's a reason that most people don't know about, but they should. The DSA policy right now is that they would not give arms to Ukraine. In other words, as far as their foreign policy, the most important foreign policy right now is concerned, they have joined Trump.
3: Oh, God.
4: Yes. God.
3: Yeah. I don't support third parties. I mean, I'm all in favor of multiple parties when you've got a system that allows for it, like, you know, ranked choice voting or a parliamentary system like, you know, most of the rest of the developed world has. We're one of only seven democracies in the world that has first past the post winner take all voting, which forces you into a two party system. So any third party, whether it's DSA or the Greens or whatever on our side, any third party is always going to help the Republicans and hurt the Democrats. And therefore, I will not support them and I will not join them.
4: The fact that they're inside the Democratic Party right now they're moving there. They're trying to move inside the Democratic
3: Party. Yeah.
4: Yeah.
3: And the media wants them to, because everybody gets confused by the fact that for 50 years, Bernie's been saying, I'm a Democratic Socialist, and these people call themselves Democratic Socialists. Must be the same thing. No, they're very different things.
4: Well, Bernie Sanders is a Democratic Socialist.
3: Not a member of their party.
4: No, and the DSA are not democratic socialists. They are they're social democrats. When you give free health care and free and low cost education and all those other needs, you're like the countries in Northern Europe. Mm-hmm. You are a democratic socialist. You're not. But Bernie, on the other hand, when he ran, very few people knew this. He had a platform that said that he would form an organization inside the government that would help the creation and the growth of workers' co-ops. Now, that is socialism, because Karl Marx said, starting in 1848, that socialism consists of the workers having the power both politically and economically.
3: Yeah, I think you could safely argue that worker-owned co-ops are a form of democratic socialism. Sure, I'll give you that.
4: Yes, they are. And by the way, I'm only less than half of a Marxist, because Marx was brilliant intellectually, but emotionally he was an idiot and did more harm to the revolution in the 19th century than he did good.
3: How so?
4: Okay, he was very stubborn, and people had to agree with him. Huh. And that meant the people who were a little bit off of his aisle, like the religious socialists and the democratic socialists, couldn't be part of
3: his movement. Yeah, he had a falling out with Engels, too, after the Communist Manifesto was published, didn't he? It was like Engels was grandstanding and Marx got pissed off about it. This is in the 1860s?
4: And also, and more important, he didn't allow the anarchists in, and it split from the anarchists, and that's why the First International was killed, because there were too many people who had picked up anarcho-syndicalism from the 1871 Paris Commune, where they formed a lot of workers' co-ops. Yeah. And Otto von Bismarck, who was the premier of Germany for 20 years, said this remarkable thing. He said, if the socialists and the anarchists could ever work together, all of the thrones in Europe would be trembling.
3: It's true. It's true.
4: Yes, but Marx got rid of the anarchists.
3: Yeah.
4: And killed the First International because there were too many anarchists in it.
3: Yeah, interesting. Interesting, Lawrence. Lawrence, I love the depth of your knowledge on this stuff. Thank you very much for the call. It's just about 47 minutes past the hour, excuse me. I'll be back with more of your calls in just a moment.
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3: Up and you win the water cooler wars. I'll be right back with you.

0: And welcome back, Mark, in Long Beach, California. Hey, Mark, what's on your mind today?
1: Oh, good morning, Tom. You're a moderate Democratic friend. Listen, I just need 60 seconds, and I would love to get your response. I'm not going to mention anything about Hakeem Jeffries because you already mentioned it about 10 minutes ago. Last Sunday, Chris Murphy, Democratic senator from Connecticut, you know of him, right?
0: I do.
1: Okay. He was asked by Kristen Welker, if the Democrats take control of the Senate, would Medicare for All pass? Mm-hmm. And he replied, I don't know, and then stated, and I just want to read to you two sentences what he said. He said, what I have supported, Kristen, is a Medicare for All idea in which everyone would get to choose Medicare if they wanted. But I think people believe the current system is rigged to benefit the big healthcare insurance company. And the only reason they don't have that access is because our politics are bought off by those insurance and drug companies.
0: True.
1: So my question to you is, he is the first politician that has said, instead of jamming it down everyone's throats, that people should be able to choose Medicare if they wanted. And the two questions I have for you is, could that work, and what's your opinion of it?
0: Yeah, he's not the first politician to say that. Abdul Al-Sayed, Dr. Al-Sayed, was asked about this last week or a couple of weeks ago, and, you know, whether Medicare for All would mean that everybody had to have Medicare. And or that, you know, no, let me rephrase that. Whether Medicare for All meant that nobody could buy private health insurance if they wanted to have a better program than Medicare for All was providing. And he was like, no, we'll still have private health insurance. You'll have that option. But there will be this baseline, this underlying floor that nobody's going to fall below. And that's not unreasonable, is it?
1: No. And in your opinion, Tom, do you think it would wind up 50% wanting private, 50% would want Medicare for All who could not afford it?
0: Well, that's where
1: it?
0: We are. How with real Medicare right now. Half of the people over 65 who are on Medicare, in fact, I think it's 53% this year, are on Medicare Advantage programs, which are private insurance. It's not real Medicare. It's just, you know, George Bush rigged it so that they could use the Medicare name, but it's not real Medicare. And 47% of us are on real Medicare. So probably that ratio would probably hold, I would guess, you know, because advertising is very effective.
1: Yes. Well, thank you so much, Tom. I always can count on your insight and wisdom, and I hope you have a wonderful day.
0: Well, thank you, Mark. Back at you. I hope you do, too, and appreciate it. But I just want to finish this conversation on Medicare for All. There are some just hardcore purists who are like, you know, we've got to get rid of all the insurance companies. There are other people who say, on the other end of the spectrum, you've got to be able to say, yes, I would like to sign into Medicare. This was basically the public option that Obama was pitching before Joe Lieberman destroyed it because he took a bunch of money from the insurance industry, also from Connecticut. In fact, I think Chris Murphy may have his seat. And and Obama was saying, if you want, you can buy into Medicare. I think that's a great place to start, right? But, most countries that have the equivalent of Medicare for All also have, for wealthier people or higher income people, the ability to buy a more extensive or more expansive insurance policy. I don't see anything wrong with that. Mark, I got to run. Thanks for the call. Appreciate it. It's 9 minutes before the end.

0: Hey, thanks so much for sharing our program and for reaching out to our stations and sponsors and letting them know that you're listening. It really means a lot to us. Did you know that the ancient Roman Republic, you know, which for 480 years was actually a democratic republic before Julius Caesar kind of ended the democracy phase and replaced it with the autocracy phase, that they were brought down by a very small group of very rich people? The richest man in ancient Rome was Marcus Licinius Crassus. He was the richest guy. The billionaire of Rome. And he frankly hated the Roman free bread for all welfare system. It was being paid for with his tax dollars, after all. So him and Pompey the Great and a few other rich guys got together, and they basically crashed Rome. They turned it into an oligarchy and then into a tyranny. And the parallels to what Trump is doing right now are absolutely shocking. There's an article about it over at HartmanReport.com titled American Caesar, Trump's Path to Power Mirrors Rome's Darkest Days. Check it out.
1: Follow the money.
0: Yeah, follow the money. 53 minutes past the hour. Patrick in East Lansing, Michigan. Hey, Patrick, what's on your mind today?
2: Hey, Tom, I want to thank you for your article about how the Republicans created our debt problem.
0: Mm-hmm.
2: And you talk about the $40 trillion in the tax cuts, and you're absolutely right. You say it goes all the way back to Reagan and Bush and Trump, and I agree with everything you wrote in that article. I wanted to offer one other piece to the puzzle. Maybe you could think of it as a part two to your article, and I have a guest recommendation. The real Republican who got the ball rolling with debt was not Reagan. It was Nixon. And the reason I know this is that Michael Hudson wrote a book right after the collapse of Bretton Woods, where the United States set up what's called the Treasury Bill Standard.
0: Mm-hmm.
2: They ended the gold standard in 1971. He published his book 6 months afterwards. He ended up in the Nixon White House, at Treasury, at the Pentagon. And they all were very surprised because they did not expect what happened.
0: Mm-hmm.
2: What happened was central banks around the world had no alternative reserve asset, and they were forced, because of the U.S. control and veto in the IMF and the World Bank and other monetary institutions, to recycle their surplus dollars back into U.S. securities. So we were running huge deficits, and that
0: this
2: became
0: was because of the Vietnam War.
2: Well, it was the Vietnam War, and it was the 59 coups and regime changes, which were arcing out after World War II. And we had the Brazilian coup. We had the Indonesian coup. Mm-hmm. We would later have the Chilean coup. But it was the Vietnam War. And so in November of 1967, a declaration went out in the federal government that we cannot sustain these deficits. It's going to cause our currency to devalue. It's going to collapse the well-being of the average American, and it's not sustainable.
0: Well, 67 was LBJ.
2: That's right, and that's right when he decided not to run for president. When you get to Nixon in 71, they had already begun to implement a bunch of strategies to force foreign central banks to buy U.S. treasuries. Now, here's why this is a big, big, big story. Michael Hudson, in Super Imperialism, the book that he wrote, explains how these deficits are funded to benefit the 1%, to fund our military, to fund our 360 bases, and they set up austerity for the 99%, and they set up austerity for the global South.
0: Right.
2: And so what he describes is that through the IMF and the World Bank and this U.S. Treasury bill standard, the Wall Street's been able to put debts on the global South. Structural adjustment has put debts. We've been able to negotiate favorable trade where we dump our agricultural products on foreign governments in the global South. And then the austerity came home, and you pick up the story at that point where the austerity came home for the 99%.
0: In 81.
2: And the deficits were still funded, but it became the rhetoric for tax subsidies, tax credits, which are really fiscal expenditures.
0: Right.
2: And if you had Michael Hudson come on your show, he would be able to show that the deficits were created by the Republicans, and that's your headline. But it was a tool of oligarchy, and it was a tool of wealth suppressing wages.
0: Right.
2: And then it became an excuse for cutting the social wage and all of the welfare reform and all of the not raising the minimum wage and all of the bashing of the unions, because they blamed this funding of our military and funding of tax credits.
0: I got it. Patrick, I'm sorry I'm out of time, but thank you. I'll check it out. I appreciate that. And thank you for being with us today. We'll be back tomorrow, same time, same place. In the meantime, don't forget, democracy is not a spectator sport. It requires all of us. That includes you. So get out there, get active, tag your it. Have a great afternoon. Be good to yourself and the folks around you. Stay safe. Eat your veggies. Get your exercise. Check your voter registration if you're in a red state. And I'll catch up with you tomorrow.
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3: Years ago, when I announced that I was leaving my job as editor of the Texas Observer to run for political office, I had to admit that going into politics is the only downward career move one can take from journalism. But being both a journalist and a politician does hone one's ability to detect the smell of BS. And we Americans are presently getting a noxious blast of that stench from our warmongering Department of Defense. The vast trillion-dollar Pentagon is the ultimate Big Brother bureaucracy, literally empowered to compel thousands of Americans to die in foolish military misadventures cooked up by political partisans and profiteering corporate contractors. That's why it's so alarming that Trump's Project 2025 autocrats are now rushing to slam an iron door of censorship on reporters trying to inform us commoners about the militaristic schemes and corporate fraud that comes from inside this government fortress. In the name of defending freedom, Trump's palace guards are banning media outlets that displease His Royal Highness. Also, Pretty Boy Pete, Trump's made-for-TV Pentagon honcho, has even decreed that reporters must be tightly monitored by military escorts while doing interviews, reviewing documents, and otherwise exercising the essential constitutional rights of our nation's free press. The good news is that rather than kowtowing to the autocrats, dozens of media organizations have told Pete to stuff it, choosing to do old-school outsider digging into this insider war machine. This is Jim Hightower saying, meanwhile, the Project 2025 authoritarians hail their clampdown on free press rights by touting their, quote, fresh relationship with what they call their new Pentagon press corps. Right, it's

0: from a former Hamas official in Gaza.
1: From my side, the people are very serious about stopping the war and stopping the killing, but we need the guarantees from the Israeli side and also the Americans.
0: Also, how Russian courts have hammered the opposition even further today. Lawyers make their opening pitches at the trial of the only man charged with murdering the rapper Tupac Shakur almost 30 years ago. And the best-selling author on what governments are missing when it comes to the threat of biological weapons.
2: In today's world, a nefarious actor with very limited knowledge of biology could make a biological weapon in their basement.
0: All that to come after the news.
3: BBC News, I'm John Shea. President Trump's Middle East envoy Jared Kushner has held lengthy talks with the Israeli Prime Minister Benjamin Netanyahu, but there appears to have been no breakthrough in the search for peace in Gaza. Israeli officials have briefed that the two men agreed there'd be no reconstruction in Gaza without the complete disarmament of Hamas, and that the Israeli military could continue carrying out targeted killings. Our Middle East correspondent Lucy Williamson has this report.
4: Mr. Netanyahu's office said it had been agreed to establish two working groups, one on sanitation and clean water for Gaza, and one on disarmament and demilitarization, which, it said, both Israel and the Board of Peace were determined should be completed before any reconstruction happens. Israel's Prime Minister had already refused point blank to accept the next stage of Donald Trump's peace plan, despite Hamas agreeing to it. The meeting in Jerusalem today is a sign of the growing distance between Israel and its major ally and the shrinking political space around Mr. Netanyahu at home.
3: The Kremlin has dealt two major blows in one day to Russia's only anti-war party. This happened a month before parliamentary elections in which the authorities want to demonstrate popular support for the Ukraine war. With more details, here's Sasha Schlichter.
5: When 3 weeks ago Russia's election commission registered Yabloko for next month's elections, observers assumed that President Putin chose an old party with a patchy track record that would not even pass the required threshold. But the rapturous reaction must have spooked him, which is why last week the Supreme Court barred it on a technicality. That's now been upheld, hours after Yabloko's deputy chairman, Lev Schlossberg, was jailed for 11 years for simply criticising the war. These two events appear to show that the closer it gets to election day, the more nervous the Kremlin becomes about any public opposition to the war.
3: The authorities in Moldova say a missile has exploded in a rural area close to the border with Ukraine. Ukraine's Air Force says it tracked a Russian cruise missile crossing the border from the Odessa region before it disappeared from radar. Our correspondent Dan Johnson reports from Kyiv.
6: Moldovan police confirmed an explosion was reported near a village called Talmaza, with a fire burning vegetation but no casualties reported. They said an investigation was underway to establish the origin, but that initial findings suggested it was caused by the impact of an aircraft or aerial vehicle. It's not the first time projectiles have landed in countries neighbouring Ukraine. What's unclear is whether this was a missile straying off target or something else. Russia has previously been accused of interfering in Moldovan politics and trying to disrupt the country's efforts to join the European Union.
3: Dan Johnson. This is the latest world news from the BBC. Opening statements are getting underway in the trial of the only man ever charged with the murder of the American rapper Tupac Shakur. Dwayne Keefe D. Davis denies coordinating the drive-by shooting 30 years ago in Las Vegas, where the trial is now taking place. The investigation into the killing has been hampered over the years due to disappearing witnesses. The US-based messaging platform Discord says it's complied with an order to suspend all its live streams in Brazil after a 13-year-old girl was allegedly incited to kill herself. The company had been given a deadline of Monday to comply or face a fine. Joanna Keane reports.
7: Discord, which allows people to create and join groups, has millions of users across the world. Last week, it was accused by Brazil's Data Protection Agency of failing to adopt reasonable measures to protect children from content encouraging violence, self-harm and suicide. Investigators say a teenager was encouraged to take her own life during a live stream, while

0: This is Fresh Air. I'm Terry Gross. Whether you want to lose weight or just eat healthy, it's sometimes confusing to know what to eat. There's a lot of contradictory advice and diets that are the opposite of other diets. Do you want to go low-fat, high-carbs, or low-carbs, high-fat? Do you want to be vegan or eat mostly meat? How about the paleo diet and eat like our distant ancestors? How much salt should you eat? There's contradictory advice about that, too. If you're trying to lose weight, should you consider GLP-1s? What do we know about the possible side effects? To make sense of all of this, it's helpful to know something about how our digestive systems evolved in ways that make some foods harmful and make it difficult to lose weight and challenging to keep it off. My guest Daniel Lieberman studies how evolution has affected our digestive system and the amount of exercise we get and need. He's a professor at Harvard and founding chair of its Department of Human Evolutionary Biology. His new book is titled Fed Up: What Evolution Reveals About Food, Diet, Health, and Eating Well. As part of his research, he and his wife tried many diets, each for 2 weeks, to see how their bodies, minds, and appetites responded. Over the years, as a paleoanthropologist, his research has taken him to the Arctic, Africa, and Latin America to study the activities and diets of indigenous people in remote villages with no electricity or running water, and see how their bodies compare to Americans today. Daniel Lieberman, welcome back to Fresh Air.
1: I'm pleased to be here.
0: So you tried several different diets, each for 2 weeks, to see how you responded, just to get a sense of what they're like before writing about them. And of course, you couldn't figure out like the long-term effects or how much weight you'd lose, but you got a sense of like how your body responded and how your appetite responded. And you recruited your wife to do this with you. What was like the worst diet that you tried that was just like too difficult? And let's exclude here the first diet that you mentioned in the book, which was a diet that our ancestors used before they learned how to make a fire and actually cook, because that sounded so horrible that you gave up within a few days. You didn't last the 2 weeks.
1: Yeah, no, the raw food diet was by far the worst. I mean, I think my wife lasted 3 days and I lasted 4 days. That was just really rough. I think the next diet I didn't like the most was, I wouldn't say, it's probably a toss-up between, well, no, actually, I'm sorry, I know the answer. That would be the meal replacement diet, because I picked diets that sort of corresponded to the period of, you know, the evolutionary history of food and diet. And for the beginning of the industrial era, I thought, well, what's more industrial than a meal replacement diet? And so I decided to replace my breakfast and lunch, but not dinner, because there was no way I was going to do that, with one of these milkshake things, which has all the nutrients that a human being supposedly needs. And you know, after a day or two, it became a form of torture because I missed food. They're just kind of gloppy, kind of milkshake-like concoctions that are very nutritious, but very unsatisfying.
0: And how about an actual food diet that you tried?
1: I would say it was a toss-up between the Atkins diet, which I found I just missed plants, you know. I mean, I just missed eating, you know, carbohydrates.
0: What's in the Atkins diet?
1: So the Atkins diet is a high-fat diet, a high-protein, high-fat diet with very few carbohydrates. And you're kind of limited to like a little bit of broccoli on your plate. That's basically it. But no bread, no pasta, no rice, no crackers, no. I mean, the list goes on of carbohydrates that you basically cannot eat. You can only eat very low-carb plant foods. And that got really, really wearing. I mean, it was really tough. I like my carbs. And I also found it frustrating because I think that if you have carbohydrates that are not refined, so whole wheat products, brown rice instead of white rice, I think they're pretty healthy, actually. So I missed those. And then the other diet I think that maybe it's a toss-up that I found very challenging was the paleo diet, because the paleo diet bans all legumes. So no peanuts, no beans, no soybeans, no tofu, no all these things. And I love those. And also no cereals, no grains. So that was also challenging. And because I know the science, I disagree with those eliminations and found it very frustrating.
0: Can you talk about the theory behind each of those diets?
1: Yeah, so let's talk about the paleo first. So the paleo diet, again, all of these diets, we have to remember, have a grain of truth to them, or maybe multiple grains of truth to them. And the
0: but
1: paleo
0: not necessarily
1: diet,
0: the grains.
1: Exactly. Exactly. The paleo diet is a perfect example. I mean, the idea is that you should eat like our ancestors ate, because that's the diet we're adapted to eat. And it gets two things wrong. So the first thing it gets wrong is what our ancestors actually ate. So it claims that our ancestors never ate any cereals or grains and never ate any legumes. So peanut butter, which is, by the way, my favorite food, I would probably cease to exist without peanut butter. But the problem is that it turns out that our ancestors did eat legumes. For example, if you go to the Kalahari, where the hunter-gatherers there, and look at what the hunter-gatherers eat, the second most eaten food is a kind of bean called a marama bean, which is a legume. So don't tell me that hunter-gatherers don't eat legumes. And we also have plenty of evidence that hunter-gatherers, when there are wild cereals available in Africa and the Middle East and in Europe, were gathering those wild cereals and eating them. So first of all, that's kind of cartoon characterization of Paleolithic diets is just wrong. But then the other reason that they ban these is that the claim is that these foods have what's called anti-nutrients. These are compounds in the foods that bind to vitamins and minerals and prevent us from absorbing them. And it is true that cereals and legumes do have these compounds. But what they don't mention is that when you cook your food or ferment it, you basically reduce them to basically harmless, completely non-important concentrations. So otherwise, you know, people who are vegetarians, they'd all be walking around malnourished, which clearly they're not. So the ban on these foods is kind of like a, you know, it's an example of an elimination diet that has really no scientific basis whatsoever.
0: And the Atkins diet, which is a high-fat, low-carb diet, what's the theory behind that?
1: So that theory behind that, and again, it's actually based on some really good science. In fact, I should mention I'm a co-author on a major paper in the American Journal of Clinical Nutrition on the carbohydrate insulin model, which is the basic theory behind it. And that's when you eat foods that have a lot of glucose in them. So you eat carbohydrates, and the two main sugars in carbohydrates are fructose, which is a sort of sweet sugar that we find in fruit, hence the name fructose, and glucose, which is the more starchy sugar that we find in, I don't know, like a potato chip, for example. And glucose, when you eat it, goes into your bloodstream. But our physiology is adapted to handling a very, very, very discrete range of glucose. We have about a teaspoon and a half of glucose in our entire bloodstream. And if it goes above that, that's really unhealthy. It causes all kinds of health problems. So the idea behind the Atkins diet, and it's a good idea, is that if you reduce your glucose levels, you reduce your sensitivity to glucose, and you're keeping your insulin levels down. And when you keep your insulin levels down, it means you're less likely to store fat, which is good if you're not trying to gain weight. And you're also less likely to hold on to that fat, which is good if you're trying to lose weight. So there's a lot of good science behind the Atkins diet in terms of weight loss. The problem with the diet is not so much the science. The problem is how well it works in the real world. And it turns out in the real world, people have a hard time with the Atkins diet. They have a hard time maintaining it. So most people on an Atkins diet, although they tend to lose more weight than on, say, a low-fat diet or a low-calorie diet, they're not losing a huge amount more weight because they struggle to keep up with this kind of very strict low-carbohydrate regime.
0: Is the low-carb, high-fat diet still popular?
1: Absolutely. It's very popular. And, you know, again, for good reason. If you can maintain a low-carb diet, it is a good way to lose weight. It's just that some people have a hard time doing it. And the other thing is that, you know, it's not the only diet that works. I mean, there are people who have on low-fat diets, and they can lose a lot of weight, too, if they can stick to it. The problem is that fat is also really delicious. I mean, food without fat is really often very unappealing. You know, look, you can't take a whole huge bunch of people and randomize them into three groups and then follow them for 30, 40 years to see which diets work the best. It's not ethical and it's not possible. What we need to do is look at other forms of data. And one form of data is to look at people who have dieted and who's succeeded and see what they did. This is called the National Weight Loss Registry. And they've looked at a lot of people who've managed to lose weight and keep it off. And it turns out most of these people don't follow any particular diet. They're not following an Atkins diet. They're not following a low-fat diet. They're not following a low-calorie diet. They're just not eating a lot of store-bought you know, they're not eating a lot of processed food, so they're cooking their food at home. They're exercising. They're weighing themselves on a regular basis, and they're just kind of eating sensibly, and they manage to do pretty well. So the best diet really is the diet that you can stick to.
0: Right. So instead of eliminating whole categories of food that have nutritional value and are pleasurable to eat, eliminate like the fast foods, the processed foods, and stuff like that. And yes?
1: Yeah, basically. I mean, one of the arguments I make in the book is that, you know, why do I have to pick a low-fat diet versus a low-calorie diet versus a low-carb diet? Why can't I pick the best part of all three diets, right? A diet that doesn't have too many calories, a diet that doesn't have too much saturated fat, a diet that doesn't have too much processed high glycemic carbohydrates. That high glycemic means that it raises your blood sugar levels. Why can't I have take the best of all three and combine them? And guess what that diet is? It's the Mediterranean diet, or any other traditional sort of farming, non-processed sort of farming diet, like a traditional Asian diet or a traditional Mesoamerican diet or a traditional African diet. These diets all, I think, essentially combine the sort of key elements of the three sort of competing weight loss diets.
0: Describe the Mediterranean diet.
1: Well, the Mediterranean diet is there's two Mediterranean diets. There's the Mediterranean diet with a capital M, capital D that has been defined by nutritionists. And then there's the Mediterranean diet that people in the Mediterranean sort of actually eat. And of course, the latter is extremely variable and hard to characterize very simply. But the Mediterranean diet with capital D is essentially a diet that's based on whole grains. So often with sourdough, for example, plus legumes. So you'd have, you might have pasta or you might have a bread or something like that, or with chickpeas or lentils or, you know, some kind of legume or bean like that, plus lots of vegetables and fruits, plus moderate amounts of dairy. So some cheese. You prioritize fish over really fatty meats, but you do eat meat occasionally, just not all the time. Lots of nuts. And of course, most famously, Mediterranean diets have a lot of olive oil, which is a monounsaturated fat and well known to have a lot of positive health effects. And the thing about the Mediterranean diet is that if you were to pick a diet that has been, you know, for which there is the most evidence that it's a healthy diet that helps people, the Mediterranean diet wins hands down. I mean, there are study after study after study. We're talking studies of hundreds of thousands of people now that are extremely long-term, 20, 30-something years. And the studies show that people on this kind of diet are less likely to gain weight. They're less likely to get heart disease. They're less likely to get a variety of other chronic diseases like type 2 diabetes and certain cancers. It's not a magic bullet. It's not a panacea. It's not a cure-all, but it substantially reduces your risk of a wide range of diseases. And no other diet so far studied has come close in terms of the outcomes that measured. Now, of course, people haven't studied as much, you know, a traditional Asian diet or a traditional Mesoamerican diet. So there's a bit of a Eurocentric sort of bias here, but it's very well supported.
0: I want to ask you about eggs because I eat a lot of eggs.
1: I think they're
0: the perfect food.
1: I love eggs.
0: So many different ways to prepare them. But, you know, so I've looked up, like, are eggs healthy? And, of course, I've read contradictory advice on that. What's your take about eggs?
1: Well, eggs are a perfect example of, I think, how we try to look for simple answers to complicated problems. Everything has trade-offs, and eggs are a perfect example. So eggs have cholesterol and saturated fat in them. And it turns out that eating dietary cholesterol doesn't really have much effect on your actual cholesterol levels, because most of your cholesterol is manufactured in your liver by your body. But there are fats in the eggs, and there are people who worry about how much saturated fat you should have. So there are some people out there who think you should just eat as many eggs as you want. And there are others who worry that you shouldn't have too many because they look at epidemiological relationship between how much saturated fat you eat and various health outcomes. So eggs are a perfect example of the fact that we do not agree. And you can talk to you know, major experts in the diet world and get really divergent opinions about eggs.
0: Well, we need to take a break here, so let me reintroduce you. My guest is Daniel Lieberman, author of the new book, Fed Up, What Evolution Reveals About Food, Diet, Health, and Eating Well. We'll be right back. This is Fresh Air.

0: This is Fresh Air. Let's get back to my interview with Daniel Lieberman, author of the new book, Fed Up, What Evolution Reveals About Food, Diet, Health, and Eating Well. He's the founding chair of Harvard's Department of Human Evolutionary Biology. As part of his research, he tried a series of diets to see how his body reacted, including the Atkins diet and lesser-known diets like the Blue Zone diet. You mentioned the Blue Zone diet. What is that?
1: So the Blue Zone diet is a wonderful example of a generally healthy diet that has some, let's just call it, questionable marketing. So Blue Zones are, there are these five areas in the world that demographers have identified as having a high percentage of centenarians. So, you know, people who live to be 100. And they're about twice the prevalence of centenarians in those five little spots than there are in like places like the United States.
0: So the Blue Zone diet looks at places where people live to be 100 and say, let's eat like that.
1: That's correct, right. And so the idea is that if you eat this diet, you're going to be more likely to be, you know, live to be 100. Right? So there's some problems. The first is that the actual prevalence of centenarians in these populations, although it's higher, is still extremely low. I mean, the percentage of these people in these pods, it's like, we're talking like 6 people out of, you know, 10,000 as opposed to 3 people out of 10,000. So these are statistical outliers even in these populations. So unless you and I are statistical outliers, it doesn't make sense to necessarily assume that eating like these people is going to help us live to 100. It's really good marketing, but it's from a statistical perspective, it's basically nonsense. The other problem is the data. There's a demographer at the University of Oxford, Saul Newman, and he actually spent a lot of time investigating who the individuals were in these Blue Zones. And according to him, this is not my research, this is Newman's research, only about 18% of these individuals actually have birth certificates. So we don't even...
0: So we don't know.
1: We don't know how old they are. And he thinks that a lot of them are insurance fraud and whatever. And actually, one of the Blue Zones is Loma Linda, California, right? So, you know, one of them is you know, one of the others is Sardinia. There's this like little area of Sardinia, and there's a little part of Costa Rica, and there's the island of Okinawa, and there's another island in the middle of the Mediterranean. But, you know, for example, in Sardinia, you know, there's this little like circle around this little part of Sardinia where there are supposedly a lot of centenarians. But then if you go like 20 miles north, you're no longer in the Blue Zone. But are you telling me that people like 20, 30 miles north of the Blue Zone in Sardinia are eating a completely different diet? I mean, I don't believe that in the slightest. And in Loma Linda, that's the reason Loma Linda is a Blue Zone is that it's a sort of a suburb of Los Angeles, which has a really high percentage of Seventh-day Adventists. And Seventh-day Adventists believe, for religious reasons, that you have to take care of your body. So they don't smoke, they don't drink alcohol, they're really good at exercising. They eat very healthy diets and have very healthy lifestyles, and that's probably why they have a pretty good longevity record.
0: Right. Okay. Marketing.
1: Yeah. But if you actually look at the Blue Zone diet, it's not too bad. It's basically a very vegetarian diet. Mm-hmm. It asks you, I think you're supposed to eat a half a cup of beans a day. It recommends that you eat all your meals within an 8-hour period. It you know, there's other components to the diet. I mean, the prescription isn't a bad prescription. I think my concern really is how we market all these diets, right? There's a very famous saying. It comes from a little scrap of parchment from the 7th century BC by a Greek poet, Archilochus of Paris. And he wrote, the fox knows many things, but the hedgehog knows one big thing. And the idea behind that is that when you chase a fox, it'll do anything to escape. But when you chase a hedgehog, the only thing it'll do is roll into a ball. And later in the 1950s, several thousand years later, the philosopher Isaiah Berlin wrote a really wonderful essay called The Fox and the Hedgehog, in which he divided thinkers up into foxes who see complexity and nuance and trade-offs and you know, costs and benefits versus hedgehogs who try to fit, you know, everything into one big idea. And I think that a lot of the diets that we follow or we tend to fall for are these hedgehog big idea diets, you know, eliminate this, don't eat this, you know, go eat just carbs or don't eat carbs. You know, they're all very simple diets. Eat what the people who live to be 100 are. And it doesn't work that way. Everything has trade-offs. There are no magic bullets. There's no such thing as an optimal diet. And so really, if anything, my book is a plea for us to stop trying to oversimplify a complicated problem.
0: We need to take a short break, so let me reintroduce you. My guest is Daniel Lieberman, author of the new book, Fed Up, What Evolution Reveals About Food, Diet, Health, and Eating Well. He's a professor of biological sciences at Harvard and is a paleoanthropologist. We'll talk more after a break. I'm Terry Gross, and this is Fresh Air.

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And from 20th Century Studios with the Dog Stars, director Ridley Scott returns with a post-apocalyptic thriller starring Jacob Elordi, Josh Brolin, Margaret Qualley, and Guy Pearce in theaters and IMAX August 28th.

0: This is Fresh Air. I'm Terry Gross. Let's get back to my interview with Daniel Lieberman, author of the new book, Fed Up, What Evolution Reveals About Food, Diet, Health, and Eating Well. It's about all the contradictory diet advice we get about the best ways to lose weight and the best foods to eat and stay healthy. He explains why evolution has made it difficult to lose weight and challenging to keep it off, and why certain foods are damaging to our bodies. As part of his research, he tried many different diets, each for 2 weeks, to see how his body responded. Lieberman is a paleoanthropologist, a professor of biological sciences at Harvard, and founding chair of Harvard's Department of Human Evolutionary Biology. You write about how evolution has conspired against us in terms of losing weight. And one of the things that you write about is how evolution has made it really difficult to diet and to stay on that diet. So tell us about why or how evolution has made dieting so difficult.
1: Well, it's important to recognize that, you know, when people are struggling to lose weight and they're frustrated and they're feeling somehow there's something wrong with them, you need to understand that there's absolutely nothing wrong with you. That's what we evolved to do, which is to hold on to our weight. And we actually evolved to store an unusual amount of fat compared to other mammals. And the reason we have a lot of body fat is that body fat is really important for our biology. We use that fat to take care of our brains. So right now, when you're breathing, one out of every five of your breaths is just paying for your brain. And you need to have that extra reserve. It's like having money in the bank, right, to pay for your brain. Our reproductive strategies take a lot of energy, so we need the extra energy for that. Being physically active takes a lot of energy. So having a lot of fat played an incredibly important role in our evolution. And because of that, our bodies have all kinds of adaptations to hold on to that fat. We don't want to lose it. And so when you start to lose fat on a diet, which is what a diet is basically about, your body sends out these signals, these like alarm bells to your metabolism to slow your metabolism down and to make you hungry so that you gain the weight back. And these signals are extremely difficult to override. And it's why a lot of people, when they diet, they struggle. And just as importantly, when the diet's over, your body just wants to bring you back to where your previous weight was. And for reasons that we don't understand, that includes the maximum pre-egress weight that you had. So you might have been, you know, 120 pounds when you were 20, and you may have gained 30 pounds and now you're 150 pounds. Well, your body wants to bring you back to that 150 pound level, not the 120 pound level.
0: So when you're trying to lose weight, you're working against evolutionary devices to make sure that you stayed at a stable weight.
1: That's correct. You're fighting all these adaptations.
0: And likewise, when you're trying to keep the weight off, your body is telling you, no, put it back on.
1: Exactly. And that's the problem that so many people have. They lose weight on a diet, right? If you can sustain a diet, you will lose that weight, right? And then the diet's over, and then you kind of relax your guard. And slowly but surely, for many people, the weight comes back. And that's, for so many people, a problem. And to add to that, when you lose weight, you know, you're not losing just fat. Sometimes you lose muscle. And when you gain the weight back, often you gain back just the fat, not the muscle. And so you end up with a higher proportion of your body weight being fat and less being muscle. And that can put you at risk of old age muscle loss, a condition that's technically called sarcopenia. Sarco is flesh in Greek and penia is loss. So means flesh loss, right? And it's a real issue for a lot of people as they age. They become more frail. And when you become more frail, just acts of daily living become more difficult. You become less active, and it causes kind of a positive feedback loop and a sort of vicious cycle, and things get worse and worse.
0: And in your lab, you study sarcopenia, so you know a lot about that.
1: Yeah, we're very interested in this. We're interested in to what extent sarcopenia is a natural adaptation or to what extent it's a mismatch caused by the kinds of worlds in which we live, where physical activity, especially strength-based physical activity, is much less necessary.
0: Oh, you mean because we're not schlepping around food and hunting and
1: That's right.
0: We're basically like spending a lot of us are spending a lot of time just sitting.
1: Yeah, I mean, well, there's two major kinds of physical activities. Sort of, there's endurance, you know, just walking, running, things like that. But also, there's strength-based physical activity, and like how much most of us don't really need to use our muscles that much for strength. I mean, when we go to the supermarket, we have a shopping cart. When we go to the, you know, travel, we have our suitcase on wheels. When we want water, we just, you know, open a tap and out comes the water. We don't have to carry the water. But for most of our evolutionary history, people had not only to do endurance physical activities, you know, walk and run and things like that. They also had to do strength-based activities. And strength, of course, build muscle. And so as we lack those strength activities, our muscles are a use it or lose it tissue. And if we don't use it, we lose it.
0: In terms of evolution, being hungry is stressful. Stress releases cortisol, which does what? So how does that response work against dieting?
1: Yeah, this is a really important question because, people associate stress and cortisol. Cortisol is a hormone that's produced by a little gland on top of our kidneys called the adrenal gland. And cortisol doesn't make us stressed. It goes up when we are stressed. And cortisol's job is to arouse us to deal with a challenge, an emergency. Like, you know, there was a fire in the building, my cortisol levels would shoot up and it'll help me get the energy to run out of the building and, you know, and save myself. And so cortisol is a good thing. But one of the things but again, remember, it's about getting energy. So in addition to releasing energy, cortisol also causes people to become hungry. So because after all, when you're stressed, you need more energy. So often when I'm very stressed, I eat more, and I, especially in the middle of the night, that's when I travel down to the kitchen in the middle of the night and gorge at the refrigerator. It's my cortisol levels that are doing that. And that chronically elevated cortisol has ruinous effects throughout our body, including causing us to eat more and to store more of that excess energy as belly fat.
0: So if trying to diet and staying on that diet is stressful, your body's going to totally work against you. It's going to tell you, like, you're stressed, you need food.
1: Absolutely, yeah. Absolutely. And it's also related to sleep. When we don't get enough sleep, we also get stressed. That stress then not only prevents us from sleeping, because cortisol prevents sleep, but it also makes us eat more. So all of these things are unfortunately related to each other.
0: So how does everything that you've been saying about fat relate to BMI, the body mass index, which has become very controversial, and especially people who are considered technically obese have a lot of objections to being evaluated based on the BMI. First, explain what the BMI is for people who don't know.
1: Well, first of all, I agree with their objections. So BMI is just an index. It's your body weight in kilograms divided by your height in meters squared. And then it was not until later that insurance companies were trying to figure out how much insurance to charge people. And it was insurance companies which said, hey, hold on, if they have this high index, it was then called Quetelet's index, if they have this high index, they might be more likely to get sick and they're going to cost us money. So they decided to use this index to basically evaluate whether to insure people. And it turns out that on a population level, not an individual level, but a population level, it's not too bad. If somebody has a higher BMI, it means that they have a higher percentage of body fat. But there are a lot of problems. The first problem is that, let's just say you are very muscled, right? You could have a lot of weight, but there's very little fat there. So for example, Arnold Schwarzenegger, when he was, you know, winning the whatever it was, he was Mr. Olympia, right? He had a BMI that was technically, you know, would have claimed he had obesity, but obviously he didn't. He had very little body fat on his body, right? So that's one problem. And then finally, as you say, it's kind of a stigmatizing reductionist way of just, you know, all of a sudden, you know, if you have a BMI of 29.9, you're overweight. All of a sudden, bam, 30, you're obese. And I agree that that's just a kind of dismal way of categorizing people and stigmatizing people. And the sooner we can get ourselves off this index, I think the better. There are many more aspects of health than just your BMI.
0: Well, we need to take another break here, so I'm going to reintroduce you. If you're just joining us, my guest is Daniel Lieberman. He's the author of the new book, Fed Up, What Evolution Reveals About Food, Diet, Health, and Eating Well. We'll be right back. This is Fresh Air.

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1: This is Fresh Air. Let's get back to my interview with Daniel Lieberman, author of the new book, Fed Up, What Evolution Reveals About Food, Diet, Health, and Eating Well. He's the founding chair of Harvard's Department of Evolutionary Biology. He's a paleoanthropologist. Let's talk about GLP-1s. You wrote a paper about that that was published in JAMA, right?
2: That's correct, yeah. About GLP-1s and strength training.
1: Right. So let's start from the beginning. Can you explain in a simple way how GLP-1s work? Because they're kind of mimicking a hormone in our body, right?
2: That's correct. GLP-1s are a kind of an alternative version of a hormone that our intestines produce. And the GLP-1 that our intestines produce is very short lasting. It only lasts, you know, a minute or so, but what it does is it causes our pancreas to release insulin. So when you have like a high carb diet or something, it helps your pancreas, you know, deal with the glucose and then in your body. But it turns out that there are creatures out there, and the famous one is the Gila monster from the desert in the southwest of the United States, which produces a GLP-1 like hormone that is really long-lasting. And when scientists studied this thing, they discovered not only that it helped people with diabetes, so produces insulin, tells the pancreas to produce insulin, but for reasons we still don't understand, it turns off your appetite or turns down your appetite. And so people taking these drugs suddenly lose that hunger sensation that makes dieting so challenging. And in fact, some people, it turns off other desires, like, you know, for alcohol and certain drugs. It has all kinds of interesting effects. And so GLP-1s can help people lose, I think the latest versions can help people lose up to 25% of their body weight while they're taking these drugs. And it's quite extraordinary.
1: But there are some side effects. We don't know the long-term effects because it hasn't been around long enough.
2: Yeah.
1: But what do we know?
2: Well, so some people get gastrointestinal side effects, so nausea, diarrhea, that sort of thing. A few people become anhedonic. They just kind of lose pleasure in all kinds of ways. That's much more rare. But the side effect that concerns me the most is that that people on GLP-1s, they can lose a lot of weight, but weight's not all fat. Some of it's muscle, and in fact, they seem to lose a large percentage of muscle mass. And losing that muscle mass is a problem when you get older, because you're more at risk of that old age frailty we were talking about, sarcopenia. So I think that people, when they're on GLP-1s, it's really important that they engage in strength training so that they can maintain their muscle mass. And the good news is that you don't have to do a lot of strength training in order to turn that loss off, to keep your muscle mass levels.
1: So that's important to know.
2: Yeah. And here's the other sort of thing that's a bit scary about them, is that once you stop taking them, your appetite comes roaring back, it seems. And at the moment, the percentage of people who quit GLP-1s after a year or two is pretty high. It's over 50% in the last data I've seen. And that may change as now there are oral versions of GLP-1s available, and maybe dosage gets improved. But the danger is that as people quit, because people don't like taking drugs and they're expensive, when they quit the GLP-1s, their appetite's going to get turned back on. And they need to figure out what they're going to eat afterwards. So GLP-1s are a real game changer for some folks, but let's not call them a magic bullet. They're a useful tool, but they still don't replace the problem of what we should be eating in the first place.
1: So as part of your work as a paleoanthropologist, you've studied tribes in Africa, Latin America. You've been to the Arctic. Looking at what people ate, how they eat it, and what their bodies look like, and how that compares to contemporary American bodies, what are some of the things that you've learned from doing that that help you understand what's going right and what's going wrong with our bodies today?
2: Well, I think that the thing I've, you know, most impressed about is just incredible diversity of what people can and do eat around the world. I mean, in Kenya and Rwanda, where we've done a lot of work in, with members of my lab and collaborators in Kenya and Rwanda, the farmers that we study, the subsistence farmers, eat a really high carbohydrate diet. They're eating, you know, 65, sometimes some of them as much as 75% of what they're eating is carbohydrate. And, you know, according to, you know, a typical Western of perspective, those people, you know, would be hyperinsulinemic, i.e. they'd have really high levels of insulin and should be overweight or obese, but they're skinny as, you know, they're thin as rails. You know, it's very hard, if not impossible, to find somebody who's overweight in these populations because they're so physically active and their metabolisms are just simply different because of all that physical activity. And also the fact that they're not really eating processed foods. And, you know, if you look at the diets that other hunter-gatherers eat, that hunter-gatherers eat, they're really all over the place. I mean, there are some hunter-gatherers who eat very high animal food diets, and there are some who eat almost no animal foods whatsoever, and there's everything in between. So the one thing I've really learned is that humans, you know, we evolved to eat almost everything. We're the animal kingdom's ultimate omnivores, and the variation that we're able to tolerate and thrive on is quite enormous. But the one thing that we clearly don't do well at is handling lots of processed foods, foods that have been engineered to have really high levels of sugar, really high levels of fat, lots of salt. You combine those three things and it just lights up our brains and we just don't cope very well.
1: Why should we know how our bodies evolved to understand what we should eat?
2: Because our bodies weren't designed, they weren't engineered, they evolved. And so evolution explains why things are the way they are. And if you understand why things are the way they are, you have a much richer, deeper understanding than simply somebody telling you you should do this or you should do that.
1: Has your diet been changed by all the research you've done about diet?
2: Well, I mean, certainly during the book, because I tried all those different diets.
1: Yes,
2: I was constantly shifting this. But, you know, I'm kind of back to my sweet spot, which is I'm pretty much a kind of a sort of Mediterranean diet kind of guy, which is sort of how I was raised. It's the diet I feel most comfortable with. And fortunately, it turns out to be a diet that seems to be pretty healthy. But if somebody puts chocolate cake in front of me, I will absolutely eat it. I think there's one really important point, which is that our ancestors had to know a lot in order to get their food. And now we live in this really weird world where we don't have to know how to get our food. We need to know a lot how to choose our food. And that requires knowing about how to read those nutrition facts labels and how it means knowing something about, you know, the different kinds of fats and carbohydrates and fiber and this, that, and the other. And it's valuable and useful. And we often treat it as if it's like the sort of arcane form of knowledge. In fact, we don't even teach it to many medical students. You know, the doctors really aren't trained in nutrition. And so I think what I've tried to do in Fed Up is to provide everybody with what I think is the sort of basic knowledge that all of us need to know in order to choose our food.
1: Daniel Lieberman, thank you so much. Really appreciate it.
2: It's been my pleasure. Thank you.
1: Daniel Lieberman's new book is called Fed Up, What Evolution Reveals About Food, Diet, Health, and Eating Well. He's the founding chair of Harvard's Department of Human Evolutionary Biology. After we take a short break, Maureen Corrigan will review a new anti-war novel narrated by a trained military dog who assisted soldiers during a war. She says it's brilliant. This is Fresh Air.

0: This is Fresh Air. Writer Paul Yoon's wonder at the keen awareness of his own dog, a 12-year-old yellow lab mix named Oscar, inspired his choice of a narrator for his latest novel, Etna. Our book critic Maureen Corrigan has a review.
1: This one is special. Paul Yoon's slim, devastating novel, Etna, is in a category of its own, a category that contains adjectives like profound and uncanny. Narrated by a battle-scarred ex-military dog named Etna, Yoon's novel inevitably invites comparisons to that other story out this summer about a weary warrior trying to make his way home. I'm no help here, given that I haven't seen Christopher Nolan's movie yet, and I haven't read Homer's Odyssey in years. No matter. Yoon's novel is so brilliant, it deserves to command the critical spotlight on its own. The power of Etna rests in the authenticity of its canine narrator's voice, a dog conscripted into an unnamed war in an unnamed country. From the novel's very first page, Etna's voice is somber and poetic in its simplicity. "I was born near water," Etna tells us about the farm that was his home. "My mother was there, my brothers and my sisters. An early memory, waking up to a den of pale noses surrounding me before our mother came, the silhouette of her face looming over us in the sky, the tall triangles of her ears pocketing the smell of the coast." This puppyhood idyll abruptly ends when a young woman in uniform arrives at the farm one day, announcing that she's looking for dogs to train to assist troops coming from North America and Europe. Over his mother's frantic barking, Etna is scooped up by the soldier. She tells him he looks strong and that she can tell he's special in the sense that they're able to communicate with each other. This soldier, named Soojin, drops Etna off at a base for training, and Etna tells us that, among other skills, "I learned to locate men who were hiding. I learned what to listen for and what to smell out, nicotine and sweat, urine and gunpowder. I learned to attack a particular artery in the thigh or go for the genitals or the throat." Etna also tells us that he learned explosives had vapors, even buried ones. The vapors came up through the soil. Vapors of explosives smelled sweet, like the sugar in chewing gum or the toothpaste my handler used to use. All those skills are essential in combat. By the time this war ends, although Etna learns no wars ever really end, he's been hurt 6 times, and he's lost humans and other dogs he's grown attached to. No wonder, as Etna overhears a cruel soldier say, "He looks like a zombie dog who might be better off put to sleep." Instead, Etna resolves to run off and try to find his dimly remembered home. Like all great anti-war stories, I'm thinking, for instance, of Eric Maria Remarque's All Quiet on the Western Front and The Things They Carried by Tim O'Brien, Yoon's novel conjures up breathless combat scenes, none more charged than a climactic ambush that briefly reunites Etna with Soojin. The fact that Etna is just a dog, fighting for no higher purpose than what his training requires him to do, underscores, without lecturing, how pointless all this battlefield agony is. It's Etna's voice, composed of simple declarative sentences wedded to a fatalistic canine outlook, that lingers long after this short novel is over. In that extended ambush scene, a mine explodes, and Etna says, "Everyone screamed the same when they got wounded. I learned that. It was impossible to tell one human from another human in these moments." That's as much of a message as this extraordinary novel offers. Maybe it's enough of one.
0: Maureen Corrigan is a professor of literature at Georgetown University. She reviewed the novel Etna by Paul Yoon. Tomorrow on Fresh Air, our guest Jason Siegel will tell us what he's learned about psychotherapy and about himself by playing a therapist on the series Shrinking. His character is having a nervous breakdown while continuing to see patients. Siegel is nominated for an Emmy for his leading role in Shrinking, which he also co-created. Harrison Ford plays his mentor. I hope you'll join us. To keep up with what's on the show and get highlights of our interviews, follow us on Instagram at NPR Fresh Air.

Fresh Air's executive producer is Sam Brigger. Our technical director and engineer is Audrey Bentham. Our engineer today is Adam Staniszewski. Our interviews and reviews are produced and edited by Phyllis Myers, Anne-Marie Baldonado, Lauren Krenzel, Teresa Madden, Monique Nazareth, Thea Challoner, Susan Yakundi, Anna Bauman, and Nico Gonzalez-Whistler. Our digital media producer is Molly C.V. Nesper. Roberta Shorrock directs the show. Our co-host is Tanya Mosley. I'm Terry Gross.

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Since 1946, AU has supported the First Amendment right of freedom of religion. 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And from 20th Century Studios with the Dog Stars, director Ridley Scott returns with a post-apocalyptic thriller starring Jacob Elordi, Josh Brolin, Margaret Qualley, and Guy Pearce. In theaters and IMAX August 28th.

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I'm Ian Masters, and today we'll look into a number of stories and issues in the news. We'll begin with the devastating consequences of Trump's squandering of U.S. power and credibility as former allies find alternative ways to have collective security after having relied on the U.S. for protection and weaponry. Joining us is Asla Bali, a professor of law at the Yale Law School, past president of the Middle East Studies Association of North America, and a non-resident fellow at the Quincy Institute for Responsible Statecraft. Previously, she served as the founding faculty director of the Promise Institute for Human Rights at UCLA Law and is a former director of the UCLA Center for Near Eastern Studies. And she has an article at The Guardian, What Should Replace the U.S.-Led World Order? Then we'll examine Trump's relentless assault on the law as he aggressively pursues workarounds after being stopped by courts with the help

0: The executive producer and host of the Talking Feds podcast, as well as author of the Talking Feds Substack. He's also a senior legal columnist at the New Republic, and his latest articles at the Talking Feds include Reflecting Pool Case, a Kafka-esque debacle even after the dismissal, Blanche and Trump Snooker, Cornyn and Tillis, and Plucky Protesters Net One Against ICE. Then finally, we'll assess how, while the traitor in the Oval Office praises Putin and Xi for being helpful by staying out of the Iran war, the opposite is true as Russia and China covertly help Iran, and as Trump weakens America, they are likely to take advantage of U.S. vulnerability. Joining us is Olga Lautman, non-resident senior fellow at the Center for European Policy Analysis, who is also the creator and co-host of the Kremlin's Filed podcast series, which features expert discussions on the Kremlin's internal affairs, global operations, and tactics used from their hybrid warfare toolkit to destabilize Western democracies. She has a Substack newsletter covering Russia, Ukraine, Eastern and Central Europe, with a focus on Russia's intelligence operations, available at olgalautman.substack.com, where her latest articles include Something is Setting Off Alarm Bells Across NATO, and Russia Uses Its 2008 Invasion of Georgia to Threaten Armenia. And joining us now is Atla Bali, a professor of law at Yale Law School, past president of the Middle East Studies Association of North America, and a non-resident fellow at the Quincy Institute for Responsible Statecraft. Previously, she served as a founding faculty director of the Promise Institute for Human Rights at UCLA Law School and is the former director of the UCLA Center for Near East Studies. And she has an article at The Guardian with Samuel Moyne, What Should Replace the American-Led World Order? Welcome to Background Briefing, Asla Bali.
1: Thanks so much for having me, Ian.
0: Well, thanks for joining us, Asla. And of course, we already know in part what's going to replace the American-led world order, because clearly President Trump has no credibility. He has no credibility with the American people. He changes his mind. He posts one thing one day and the opposite the next day. We've won the war against Iran many, many times over, and as it gets worse and worse. So I can understand why people in the neighborhood are looking around for some form of replacement from an American president who has no credibility. And that would seem to be what happened just recently in Mecca with Prime Minister Sharif of Pakistan, President Erdogan of Turkey, and the Saudi Crown Prince Mohammed bin Salman signing the Mecca Agreement for Mutual Defense. Do you think that's a direct connection to America's failure and this leadership and problem we have here in the United States?
1: Yeah, I think there can be no doubt at all that this pact, which is much more important than the name so-called, you know, Regional Defense Pact makes it sound, but that it's a response to all three countries' desire to hedge their bets and limit their exposure to the United States as a principal ally and patron, which all three of them, under very different circumstances, have had foreign policies that have really privileged their bilateral relationship with the United States. And I think as that has to change for the region, we're seeing new configurations emerge. And I think the Mecca Agreement is really a very clear instance of that. And I'd be happy to talk a little bit about what I think the logic of it is for the three countries that are participating.
0: Well, let's do that and start with Saudi Arabia, because it would seem that the Saudis feel encircled with Iran on one side, then Iraq on the south, Yemen with the Houthis. I can understand why they want to join, but let's start with that.
1: Let's first understand what it is that they have agreed to. So incredibly, Turkey, Saudi Arabia, and Pakistan have now said that an armed attack on one will be treated as an attack on all. And they're creating substantial ministerial and military coordination mechanisms. They've committed to conduct joint land, naval, and air exercises. They're planning cooperation in procurement, but also in joint weapons development, production, technology transfer, logistics, and maintenance. And Hakan Fidan, Turkey's foreign minister and its former head of intelligence and probably the second most powerful man in Turkey, has explicitly compared this mutual defense provision to NATO's Article 5. Now, of course, nothing about this recently announced Mecca agreement is anywhere near the institutional or operational development of NATO, but as you say, the immediate context for something like this is obvious.

0: Saudi Arabia has experienced Iranian and Iranian-aligned attacks. The regional war has exposed the vulnerability of Gulf infrastructure. Saudi Arabia now faces a second front from the Houthis. And all three governments, as I've already said, the Saudi government, the Pakistani government, and the Turkish government, have reasons to question whether permanent dependence on an American security guarantee can possibly be wise. And in the face of that, they're seeking to build greater strategic autonomy. But there's another future that's obviously incredibly important. Let's call it the elephant in the room, which is that one of the three members of this pact is a nuclear armed state, namely Pakistan. Now, Pakistan is not formally extending a nuclear umbrella over Turkey and Saudi Arabia at the moment. And I think any serious analyst would have to question whether Pakistan would ever accept the extraordinary risks involved in promising nuclear retaliation for an attack on another country. But at the same time, it would be naive to overlook Pakistan's nuclear status as a future of the pact. And in the case of Saudi Arabia, the nuclear ambiguity of entering into a defense relationship with Pakistan predates this agreement by decades. And in fact, just last year, they entered into an explicit bilateral defense pact that revived precisely the question of the degree to which Saudi Arabia can benefit from Pakistan's nuclear capacities. Turkey joining that collective defense arrangement is really what's changed with this Mecca Accord, and that, you know, this idea that there's an arrangement now in which an attack on Pakistan, Saudi Arabia, or Turkey is notionally an attack on all three. This event, you know, obviously changes the strategic calculation, not just of these countries, but also critically of Iran, as you've already indicated, but also of Israel. It's Iran and Israel that are the two regionally dominant states whose military power these countries have reason to hedge against. And the pact is kind of trying to achieve deterrence through ambiguity, a strategy I would have to say that the Israelis themselves innovated. The uncertainty about the status of Pakistan's nuclear capacity in connection to these commitments to Turkey and Saudi Arabia makes an adversary like Israel ask, how far might this alliance go? And that's the point. I wouldn't describe this as an, you know, anti-Iranian or Sunni alliance. Iran is obviously one reason that this alliance exists, especially after the attacks and the role of the Houthis and so forth. But Israel matters too, and it matters a great deal. Saudi and Turkish strategic planners have watched Israel demonstrate an extraordinary willingness and capacity to use force throughout the region, and a security architecture that reduces their reliance on Washington hedges them against both major regional military powers. Definitely there's a hedge against Iran, but there's also a hedge here against Israel. And that is why I think the nuclear question is so consequential. The pact is not giving Turkey or Saudi Arabia nuclear weapons, but it may give them some of the political benefits of proximity to a nuclear deterrent while sparing them the enormous diplomatic and economic costs of developing nuclear weapons themselves.
1: Well, in a very simplistic way, this is an alliance of money, nuclear weapons, and armies. And Turkey, of course, has a growing defense industrial base as well.
0: Right.
1: But in terms of Saudi Arabia, it would seem that they're really in a situation where Iran surrogates are attacking them via the Iraqi surrogates and the Yemeni surrogates. So they're really at the front line. And the Abraham Accords, which UAE has signed, somehow the Israelis and even, I think, the Americans under Trump still seem to think there's a chance that the Saudis will join that. But they don't seem to recognize that the Saudis have made it really clear that they're not going to sign on to the Abraham Accords as long as the Palestinian question is not dealt with. And why are they so blind to that, do you think, Aslam?
0: I mean, it's interesting because I think part of the reason is that when the original Abraham Accords were cooked up under the first Trump administration, the Trump administration had reason to think the Saudis were interested and were prepared to sign up actually at that time. And I think the reality is that there have been significant changes both in the distribution of power in the Gulf and in the relationships that now exist in the Gulf and in the sort of position that Israel is asserting in the region that mean that the Saudi strategic calculation has changed definitively, to my mind. I mean, it's not that it couldn't change again, but at present, most of the conditions that led Trump to imagine that the Saudis would be sort of willing to be a latent partner, a stealth member, and eventually officially a member of the Abraham Accords. And I do think that was the right reading under Trump won, that all of that has shifted in a way that makes that totally implausible today. The Biden administration seemed to try to sort of build on what the Trump administration had achieved, double down on the Abraham Accords and court the Saudis, which was, of course, a great irony given the comments that Biden himself had made as presidential candidate about Saudi Arabia. And he had to spend 2 years mending fences over those comments before he could even get the conversation off the ground. He also basically gave up on reviving the JCPOA or changing the U.S. relationship with Iran in order to pursue the Abraham Accords fruitlessly. So Biden was a total failure when it comes to Middle East policy across the board and understanding the strategic dynamics at work in the region. But once October 7th happened and the sort of chain of events that it unleashed, I think the ability of the Saudis to join the Abraham Accords was set back, if not by a decade, then, you know, even longer. And in the meantime, you know, again, when the original Abraham Accords were being cooked up, there was a massive rift between Saudi and UAE on the one side and Qatar on the other. That has changed dramatically. The relationship between Saudi Arabia and Turkey has been rehabilitated in a way that was not true under Trump one. And in the meantime, the UAE and Saudi Arabia are very clearly at odds in their strategy, not least because pursuing the strategy of the UAE in Yemen ended up backfiring very badly on Saudi Arabia. And so given the precarity that Saudi Arabia now faces, given its very tense relationship with the UAE, and given its genuine concerns about Israeli ambitions in the region, I think any idea that Saudi Arabia is likely to join the Abraham Accords during this Trump administration is foolish. And I agree with you that it's just one more example of Trump's inability to read the region.
1: So not only is Trump losing this war, and I guess to some extent Israel's also losing the war, the U.S. is losing its credibility and its influence in that neighborhood after all of these, particularly these Gulf countries, have bought so much, spent so much money on American arms, and they're not being protected. And obviously, there's a great deal of concern about the U.S. running out of ammunition. That's why they had to postpone or put off this promised attack. I mean, we're just looking weaker and weaker and more feckless, and it all to do with an incompetent and delusional leader. And I imagine, since it's so clear to many people in this country that we have a problem in the Oval Office, I imagine there's no reason in the world why the rest of the world doesn't see that. You just come back from Turkey, where there's been a lot of attention paid in the press to Trump getting aboard this catering truck and then getting onto a smaller plane and all of that sort of spy intrigue, which seems a little ridiculous and overplayed, because there's a good deal of evidence that, and particularly from the CIA itself, that the original intelligence coming from Mossad, from the Israelis, the CIA didn't buy into it. They had low confidence. And yet, we went through that whole ritual. Now, it is true, is it not, Asla, that the airport there in Ankara, the Ankara airport, is pretty close to tall buildings. So a shoulder-fired missile could be deployed there, if indeed. But as far as I know, Turkey, and you were just there, they don't seem to think that there was any substance to that plot. Erdogan has basically said that the Israelis basically were manipulating Trump in order to blow up whatever peace deals were on the table between Iran and the United States.
0: I mean, the whole story is so perplexing to me because, first of all, any strategic planning around President Trump traveling to the region would have to have taken into consideration the possibility of any number of assassination plots against him. I mean, you know, the United States just assassinated the entire leadership strata of Iran this calendar year. So it's hardly surprising that one would at least plan for the possibility that the Iranians would seek to take advantage of a situation like that. I'm sure the Turks took enormous precautions. The question is, did the Americans? I mean, using an untested plane, you know, scrambling to change their plans at the last minute. I mean, all of it just seems like Keystone Cops. And whether or not there was viable intelligence from Mossad, it should have been the case that the plan for bringing Trump into Ankara and taking him out of Ankara had already been arranged in such a way as to be immune to any potential attempted assassination. And of course, as you say, Ankara is a major city that is highly developed with enormous number of high-rise buildings, etc. Sure. I mean, if you assess that that airport is compromised, that assessment surely doesn't depend upon some fresh intelligence from Mossad. You make a different contingent arrangement as to how Trump arrives in and leaves. All of it just points to disarray in the U.S. in terms of their planning. And of course, this is partly because the entire administrative state has been dismantled, and there have been implications here for the Pentagon, for the national security infrastructure of the country, for the intelligence services. I mean, there isn't meaningful leadership at the cabinet level in the United States. Let's look past the person in the Oval Office to the next layer. You have Marco Rubio, you know, wearing multiple hats. You have the incompetence of Pete Hegseth in the Pentagon. You've had turnover in terms of our national intelligence infrastructure. I mean, the whole thing has been Keystone Cops. So, you know, whatever the details may be of what Mossad was planning, this too is easily anticipated, surely. And I think that the CIA has great experience with Israeli efforts to use misinformation to manipulate the United States. But all of this could have been foreseen and should have been foreseen. There should have been no need to resort to plans B, C, and D in Ankara, because there might be a risk of Iranians seeking a way to achieve, you know, a strike on Trump. That's completely a foreseeable risk that should have been taken into account.
1: Well, you do wonder, though, why Trump still listens to the Israelis after Netanyahu and Benia, the head of Mossad, talked him into this ridiculous war in the first place.
0: I mean, there are so many layers of Israeli planning associated with this war that raise questions. And of course, we can only know what's available in open sources. But just to think about the Ahmadinejad element, for example, of the war planning, the idea that you think you've cultivated a person to take over, that, you know, you then seek to liberate that person, apparently, and instead end up drawing attention to him, injuring him, possibly just, you know, I mean, the whole story from start to finish of the first days of the war to the present moment is just an astonishing record of hubris. And as you say, also likely Israeli disinformation. But why in the first place Trump would have been susceptible to that disinformation when there was plenty of very sound American intelligence available about the Iranian regime and its nature, the fact that it's deeply layered, that it can't be decapitated in this way, and so on. It just, it boggles the mind.
1: Well, it's pretty extraordinary. And there's also this sort of somewhat pathetic and comical element to it all, of Trump getting into a catering truck, huddling in some kind of a bunch of hunkering down with Natalie Harp, this woman that's by his side all the time, feeding him all kinds of stupid news clippings from far-right news sites that she used to work for. I mean, this is what America's come down to.
0: It wouldn't pass for satire if it was written as a piece of fiction. It's too ludicrous.
1: Right. And the only supposed professional left in the cabinet, although he's obviously compromised, and he's wearing the two hats of National Security Advisor and Secretary of State, he nevertheless gets aboard Air Force One.
0: And Air Force One is its own, you know, Keystone Cop story of deciding you need to have a luxury jet gifted by a foreign government, outfitted, you know, on the fly, and then seeking to place the most important, at least theoretically most important, American officials in that plane that turns out to be unsecured. I mean, it's the whole thing is nothing short of astonishing. And at each piece of it is impossible to believe. And then you put them all together and it's hard to even describe the. And I mean, of course, as you point out, I think Americans may now be aware that they have someone in the Oval Office that is genuinely unstable and unfit for the position, but they don't seem to have nearly the perspective on this that foreign audiences do. I mean, seen from the international perspective, this is a kind of series of own goals that are unthinkable. No adversary of the United States on earth could possibly do as much damage to the country's standing, to its defense, to its national well-being, to its economy, as this kind of clown car of leadership has done.
1: Well, I guess it's up to the American people to wake up to the reality that Trump and his kakistocracy have destroyed our economy, our alliances, our environment, our rule of law, our standing in the world, and now he's in the process of destroying our military, along with the credibility of the government itself, of the State Department, but in particular now, as you see what's happening with Hegseth's spectacular incompetence, that the U.S. military is also now fraying. So it's amazing to think the extent to which the United States is weakening itself at warp speed, which is, I think, why some people seem to think that Putin and Xi are telling Trump what to do, because who could have hurt America more in terms of foreign adversaries than what Trump is doing to this country?
0: Well, it is, as I've said, because it's so astonishing and so, like, I mean, it's in the realm of just a kind of like satirical fiction that's just so hard to believe. It then becomes fertile soil for conspiracy theories, because it is so hard to explain how this kind of happened and how each of these elements is proceeding so rapidly. I mean, the idea that we have sailors at sea on a U.S. warship that are trying to jump overboard because of the horrific conditions under which they're being forced to serve, and then the commander-in-chief commenting that he thinks they haven't been isolated at sea nearly long enough yet, as if like being in the American Navy is meant to be a suicide mission. I mean, it's just really it's again, like, no matter what angle you look at it from, it's just so hard to believe that all of this can have been achieved. And it is a set of achievements. Again, we're reminded over and over again how much can be done with a wrecking ball. But the reality, of course, is that it's almost impossible to rebuild, certainly with the same kind of speed. And so what happens then for future administrations is that they're left with this kind of wreckage. And unfortunately, oftentimes an electorate with a very short memory. I mean, just at the end of the first Trump administration, we marveled at the damage that had been wrought on the country and its health infrastructure, the tens of thousands of unnecessary deaths, et cetera, the destruction of the economy. Then you elect someone who, for all his failures on the foreign policy front, adopts rational domestic policies designed to generate jobs, rebuild health infrastructure, and so on. And within 3 years, he is held responsible for the dynamics that had been unleashed by the previous Trump administration, because, again, of short memories and short-sightedness. And so the likelihood of our ability to get out of a sort of spiraling loop of decline is very low, I think, unfortunately.
1: Well, Laszlo Balia, I thank you very much for joining us here today.
0: Yeah, my pleasure, Ian.
1: Thank you. We're going to take a brief station break and back examining Trump's relentless assault on the law as he aggressively pursues workarounds after being stopped by the courts with the help of a craven toady who cowardly Republican senators confirmed as his attorney general.

0: Welcome back. I'm Ian Masters, and this is Background Briefing, available 24/7 at backgroundbriefing.org. And joining us now is Harry Litman, a former United States Attorney and Deputy Assistant Attorney General in the Justice Department, a professor of constitutional law and national security law at the University of California, San Diego, and the University of California, Los Angeles, and a senior fellow at the Annenberg Center at the University of Southern California, and the host of the Talking San Diego Speaker Series, and the executive producer and host of the Talking Feds podcast, as well as the author of the Talking Fed Substack. And he's also a senior legal columnist at the New Republic. And his latest articles at the Talking Feds include Reflecting Pool Case, the Kafkaesque debacle even after the dismissal, and Blanche and Trump, Snooker, Cornyn and Tillis. Welcome to Background Briefing, Harry.
1: Thanks, Ian. Good to be here as always.
0: Well, thanks for joining us, Harry. And the Attorney General, Todd Blanche, was sworn in secretly. But then they had the cameras rolling when he showed up in the Justice Department coming back from meetings in Colombia, where employees of the Justice Department were lined up, and he walked down the middle and they were all applauding him. It was a little bit reminiscent of Trump coming down the escalator when he announced his presidency back in 2015. Of course, the people that were applauding Trump as he went down the golden escalator were hired extras from movie companies. In this case, who were the people that were clapping Blanche? Because as far as we're told, the morale inside the Justice Department is incredibly low.
1: And let me start with that point. I feel for these guys, and can you imagine having kind of suffered through the know-nothing but corrupt rule of Pam Bondi? They've now had to try to absorb the bigger blows of a guy who knows what he's doing and is nevertheless a toady for Trump and completely corrupt. And yes, the many people have left, but there's no joy in Mudville for the people who remain. By the way, a little detail on the swearing in: it was done by Judge Emil Bove, so his, you know, Blanche's partner in crime from back in March 2025, first leading the department's efforts to deport people down to El Salvador. So look, I don't know who was there, but I know who was not there. And this the same thing happened in Trump's speech. In Trump's speech, there weren't even people from the DOJ. They had to get sort of political figures from state AG offices around the country. But with the attrition and then the contempt from the top office, I know that the people who were the heart and soul of the department, the ones that remain, are not Todd Blanche fans, and you can't blame them. It's not a political thing. It's it's not a Democrat versus Republican thing. It's the fact that he has completely turned topsy-turvy the mission of the Department of Justice. It was so well understood in the bones that there's no politicization of criminal justice, no communication with the White House except in very circumscribed spots. Did you notice that Blanche the next day, I think this is the first time it's happened in 100 years, went to a political rally for a candidate, the Republican candidate for governor in New York. So he has really stripped away and very kind of aggressively and with real sort of absence of apology, everything that the people in that building who remain came to work there for. And yes, morale is abysmal, and the confirmation is kind of heartbreaking. It guarantees 2 years plus of the same kind, if not worse, rule where everything is what are the personal interests of the president, something so well ingrained to everyone at the department, and now they've just been told to try to throw it out the window. Imagine being an AUSA coming up and knowing, you know, can't do you must prosecute without fear or favor, and having dumped on your desk some prosecution of a political enemy or the reflecting pool bystander who they just grabbed by the collar. It really poisons the whole place, and that poison I think is spreading into the field offices as well. So it'd be an interesting scorecard lineup to see who was there, but you can be certain they were pre-screened to be the applauding types, the very small minority of people who would exult over and applaud Blanche's confirmation.
0: Well, on Thursday, Blanche made a speech in the Great Hall of the Justice Department headquarters to the rank and file, where he said, "I do promise you this. I promise you that I will work as hard as any of you. I promise that I'll listen to you, that I will listen to the ideas that you have or adjustments that we need to make. And if we need to make them, I will make them." So, in general, his speech flew in the face of everything that he's done. So, what
1: his credibility is, and within the department and within the country, is zero. He, a couple weeks ago, promised to meet in a box-checking way to get Tom Tillis's vote with the Epstein survivors. They were there for half an hour. He glowered at them. He did nothing. Nobody now believes that he will do anything that departs by one degree from the mission of the new rewritten mission of the Department of Justice, how best to please, placate, and sort of flatter Donald Trump. So it's a pretty easy promise to make. And look, I felt this way about the confirmation itself. It wasn't like the senators, shouldn't do it because it was risky. They were ratifying a record. We have the record now of whether Todd Blanche listens to the voice of career professionals. The complete sweetheart deal just this week of the Indian billionaire that had been worked up by the SEC and FBI and U.S. Attorney's Office for a few years, and they just completely pared it down to nothing. His bond of listening to people who represent the right way, the traditional way, the well-ingrained way, until Trump 2.0 came to town, that he's going to somehow tack in their direction. It's, at this point, a joke. He's shown it again and again. And he's not only doesn't do it, he champions the other way. He champions Trump's constitutional right to go after innocent people who are his enemies and the like. I don't think that listening promise is worth the air it traveled on.
0: Well, but you have to look at Trump. And one thing that I'm not suggesting one should admire it, but you should somewhat recognize the incredible, he's like the ever-ready bunny. He just doesn't give up. For example, he's just, a judge rules that you have to take his name off the Kennedy Center. He turns around and holds a ridiculous meeting of the board where he's the chairman of it, and they're going to put his name back on it.
1: They're going to try to. I don't think they'll succeed. But you're right. I mean, you could call it Ever Ready Bunny. You could call it President Lawless. He gets orders from courts, and he won't take no for an answer. The ballroom's another example. He's just gone to the Supreme Court emergency. But what did he do? Dug a hole in the ground with no one's authority, and then said, there's a hole in the ground. We have to now build a 90,000-foot ballroom in order to make it secure. There's a brazenness mixed with a real indifference to what judges say. And by the way, Blanche shares it. Blanche was at his confirmation talking about, he was frustrating Congress to no end, talking about the slush fund and the like. But there was a court who had already declared that unconstitutional. His response to it was, "I've read 11th Circuit law, and I don't agree with that judge." That's not the way a democracy or a healthy Department of Justice works. The judges make those legal decisions, and the department makes prosecutorial decisions. So, you know, yes, there's a Maggie Haberman has written this book recently, and that I'm sure many of your listeners know about. And I interviewed her, and she said he's the most consequential president in many a day. Trump 2.0 has been marked with a certain, I don't think it comes from him, but a definite kind of vigor and resourcefulness to do all kinds of crap. And the, you know, common theme to it all is ignoring what the lawyers and the judges say. They just, it was yesterday. They are now 0-22 in their efforts to force states try to shake them down for voter information. Has that stopped them from going back? No. They've lost virtually every case where they argue that people they pick up who've been in the country for years are still applicants for admission and shouldn't get bail. Does that stop them from going back? No. And even after the rulings come in, as you say, the birthright citizenship, the Supreme Court says, too close for comfort, but it says the people who are here subject to our laws are citizens, end of story. He comes back with an executive order. So there's a sense of real indifference, really contempt for, you know, the courts are supposed to settle these resolutions, but not in Trump world. So you could call it ever ready, bunny, or you could just call it, you know, a lawless scoundrel. And, you know, and you take a step back and think of the policies he's pushing, even though they're lawless. So it's not simply, no, my hat is not off to him for his initiative. It's rather when I look at the things he's trying to achieve, like the ballroom and the slush fund and the like, that he won't listen to the courts is just an even more stunning indictment. He's trying to do things that are really unpopular with the American people, against the American people's interests. Courts are slapping him down more and more, and it just doesn't stop the guy.
0: Well, just in the last couple of minutes, though, Harry, Blanche got confirmed because right. These three cowardly senators who had lost their Senate seats because of Trump voted for him on assurances that are completely transparent. And given the ever-ready bunny analogies we were just using, how this guy comes back, you think he's down, you think you put a stake through his heart, but he's back like Dracula. He'll come back with the IRS sweetheart deal to exempt him and his family from any audits, and he'll come back with a slush fund. It's as clear as day.
1: I don't disagree with you, Ian, but, you know, he's got to make it happen. With the IRS, it was procured by fraud, and even if it hadn't been, you can't bind successor DOJs that way. Although, I think you're right, at a minimum, a successor DOJ would think seriously about whether they want the political craze of going at after him, even if the people think there's been this agreement. The slush fund, look, they are doing it, and they're doing it in an even more naked fashion. The original slush fund, the $1.776 billion, was in theory a trade-off. Here, Donald Trump will settle, voluntarily dismiss my lawsuit that is worth zero, literally nothing. It's both unconstitutional and has problems that the DOJ always fights and wins on. And then you give me the $1.776 billion. That, I think, deal right now, it was struck down below, and he's trying to fight it in the 11th Circuit. But let's say it goes down. We already have cases in which flagrantly, on an individual level, like Michael Flynn, they're saying here, you know, basically, help yourself to a million or more from the Treasury, and even if you're not giving us anything. Now, that's about as raw a deal. It's, you know, a virtual theft from the federal Treasury, but they're going to assert that they can just do it anyway. I do not disagree. And, of course, at the end, there's always these powers Like he'll try to incentivize people to do all kinds of things. For instance, in the election, with a implicit promise, he'll pardon them at the end of the day. So he's as corrupt as can be. He'll pull every lever. I agree with that. He won't take no for an answer. I agree with that. But there are some things that he'll need court acquiescence to do. For example, the ballroom, it seems to be his fondest dream, reports from within the White House, as he spends more than half his time on that. My best guess is he'll not be able to get it done on his own, and he'll leave office, and we won't have that ballroom, but not for lack of trying to his last breath. And you know, trying, of course, for nothing to do with the good, public good, but everything to do with somehow trying to, you know, make D.C. a monument, an imperial monument to Donald Trump. So, look, shit he can get done on his own. He's done it from the start. We've seen him use presidential powers to try to mess with, you know, law firms and universities. He just got shot down on one of those this week at Harvard. And media companies. And yeah, he's just missing a chip where it goes to like the law has been decided. So I agree, but there'll be important things that he won't be able to pull off anyway.
0: Well, Harry, I hate to end on a glum note, but you nevertheless have written the most recent article. It's Plucky Protesters Net One About ICE. So give us a quick, very description of
1: kind of you. Thank you. So, yeah, you know, there's a glumness to all this reporting, you know, that goes with the territory. But Friday, August 14th, Substack, Plucky Protesters Net One Against ICE is a pretty inspiring story of two, then four, then, you know, hundreds of people banding together and actually making the 20th biggest bank in America back down in its funding of these grotesque detention centers. So it's a ray of light and kind of an example of things that people can do. And so maybe your listeners will want to take a look at it.
0: Well, Harry Lipman, I thank you very much for joining us here today.
1: Ian, always a pleasure. Good to be here, even in a tough week for lovers of the Department of Justice, I got to say.
0: Well, indeed. We're going to take a brief station break back, assessing how, while the traitor in the Oval Office praises Putin and Xi for being helpful by staying out of the Iran war, the opposite is true as Russia and China covertly help Iran. And as Trump weakens America, they are likely to take advantage of U.S. vulnerability.

0: Welcome back. I'm Ian Masters, and this is Background Briefing, available 24/7 at backgroundbriefing.org. And joining us now is Olga Lautman, a non-resident senior fellow at the Center for European Policy Analysis, who's also the creator and co-host of the Kremlin's File podcast series, which features expert discussions on the Kremlin's internal affairs, global operations, and tactics used from their hybrid warfare toolkit to destabilize Western democracies. She has a Substack newsletter covering Russia, Ukraine, Eastern and Central Europe, with a focus on Russia's intelligence operations, available at olgalautman.substack.com, where her latest articles include Something is Setting Off Alarm Bells Across NATO, and Russia Uses Its 2008 Invasion of Georgia to Threaten Armenia. Welcome to Background Briefing, Olga Lautman.
1: Thank you.
0: Well, thanks for joining us. And the latest reports that I'm hearing from Ukraine is that Russia is being very successful in destroying the terminals for exporting grain and iron and other main products that are at the core of Ukraine's economy on the Black Sea coast, and that this is going to have a very detrimental effect. Of course, the country's been under bombardment and under economic deprivation from Russia because for several years now, because it's pretty clear that while Putin cannot conquer Ukraine, he can destroy it, or at least he can try to destroy it. So what's the situation vis-a-vis the Black Sea ports? Is it a fact that Ukraine can no longer export?
1: I mean, it is definitely becoming more difficult, and, you know, Russia has shifted its operations to that, and also at the same time to basically destroying Kyiv, but specifically residential buildings. It definitely is. But the thing is that Russia launched its full-scale invasion in 2022, and since then, Ukraine has had, you know, issues in the economy. Some years are dropped better, but clearly since last year, and particularly since the return of Trump, Russia has escalated a lot. And I mean, it's been not only the worst years for the economy, but also one of the deadliest years for civilians, because Russia, like I said, has shifted to strategically hitting on a daily basis apartment buildings and burying people under the rubble. And this is what they've been doing every day. Like, there's just no, you know, they're not going after military targets. They're going after that. Ukraine, on the other hand, is conducting very successful strikes inside of Russia. But with that, you see them going after military targets, after oil refineries, and basically anything that is crucial for Russia's economy. It's going to be definitely a difficult winter. Russia is also bombing food warehouses inside of Ukraine, and you're seeing shortages in the supermarkets across the country. Definitely, this is going to be, you know, a more challenging winter coming up, and definitely challenging for the economy.
0: So in terms of Russia's hybrid warfare toolkit that you study, Olga, there's obviously been a shadow war going on against NATO, where Russia's been sending its agents into Western Europe to blow up ammunition factories. There was just a factory in Italy a couple of days ago that was blown up, or part of it was, that produces 155-millimeter artillery shells for Ukraine. So that, you can understand what the Russians are doing there. But NATO just recently came up with a report that Russia might even try to test Article 5 of the treaty by either using a real attack on a NATO country, perhaps in the Baltics, or using a false flag attack. What's the credibility of those reports?
1: The reports are very credible, and Russia is doing very bad militarily on the front lines in Ukraine, and also domestically it needs to distract because there are oil shortages inside of Russia, gasoline shortages, and I mean you're seeing pretty much, you know, it's getting a drop more chaotic across all the regions in Russia. So they do need a distraction. And interestingly, at the same time, you have the Lithuanian intelligence services, you have the U.S. intelligence services twice who issued a warning and gave very detailed information to their partners in Poland and the Baltics about Russia preparing a kinetic attack against a NATO country to specifically test Article 5. And U.S. intelligence, again, twice it gave this warning, once early last week and once in the middle of July. Specifically, their intelligence is picking up that Russia wants to test Article 5. There are reports ranging everything from kinetic attacks against the Baltic states or Poland to Russia using downed Ukrainian drones and then carrying out false flag operations and bombing critical infrastructure in the Baltics or in Poland. The Polish security services have also come across this intelligence, and pretty much every single country in Europe is sounding the alarm that something is coming. And it's not even anymore theoretically in a few years. They are seeing something that they warn can happen as soon as this fall. So there's something they're picking up that clearly is worrying all of them. And as far as Russia's shadow war, I mean, they started their shadow war in the 2000s when they assassinated Litvinenko on British soil with polonium. Then they invaded Georgia in 2008. They carried out the first state cyber attack against Estonia in 2007, taking out all the government websites and financial institutions at the same time, setting off protesters with disinformation operations. So, I mean, I'd argue they've been carrying out shadow war since 2008, and they've escalated since 2014 when they first invaded Ukraine. And post-2022, I mean, they've taken it to another level. But even before the full-scale invasion, they cut cables underneath the Baltic Sea. I mean, in the Baltic Sea, you know, and they've been... like I said, everything that they could do between cyber attacks, cutting cables, assassinations. I remember with 2019, I believe that, you know, NATO or the G7, I think there was a meeting in Germany. And to send a message within 48 hours before the meeting of all the Western countries, Russia assassinated a dissident, a Chechen dissident in Germany. So, I mean, they've been doing this for, you know, quite a while, not to mention the Skripals that they poisoned and ended up killing a UK citizen. And that's that. But now it's definitely getting more clear. The U.S. is obviously stuck in a quagmire in Iran because Iranians are not letting the U.S. go. The Chinese and the Russians are assisting the Iranians. And you see, you know, both countries extremely satisfied that Iran is continuing to drag the U.S. along to, you know, have the U.S. use up its stockpiles, which becomes very critical in the case that, you know, China decides to invade Taiwan. And the last thing I'll say about this is that there have been concerns and movement of China and Russia coordinating where China invades Taiwan. Russia launches a kinetic attack against a NATO country to the point that they've even been training each other's forces over the past 2 years. So, I mean, we're seeing this, like, you know, very clear divide. The U.S. is out of the picture, but we're seeing this very clear, you know, Western divide versus the autocratic regimes, North Korea, Iran, China, and Russia, bonding together to carry out operations across the whole globe, in Ukraine and across Asia and in the Middle East and Europe.
0: But meanwhile, the corrupt clown that we have in the White House, he is saying, Trump is saying, that Putin and Xi have been really cooperative, particularly in terms of the war in Iran. And what can we do with this kind of leadership that's either completely in Putin's pocket or just as monumentally stupid, because all of what you're talking about is available in open sources. The intelligence community surely know what's really going on, but somehow or other they can't convince Trump about what's really happening, that the Russians and the Chinese are helping Iran kill Americans. I mean, and he's out there praising Putin and Xi for being cooperative.
1: I mean, it's really absurd because, first of all, during the first term, there was intelligence and investigations into Russia paying Taliban militants to assassinate U.S. military in Afghanistan. Trump at the time, you know, finally the New York Times broke the story at the time. Well, there was intelligence prior than New York Times brought it more mainstream. And Trump dismissed those reports. Now you have U.S. intelligence several times provide very detailed information that Russia's providing targeting info, satellite info on U.S. positions and including also Israeli positions to the Iranians, that they have sent drones back, because we have to remember that Iran started and got involved in Russia's full-scale invasion by moving military equipment and drones, missiles, and all other military components via the Caspian Sea to Russia. They even sent IRGC commanders after the full-scale invasion to occupy Crimea to train the Russians how to use the Shahed drones. Now Russia is returning the favor by sending Iran drones that are, you know, obviously with drones, the technology has to be improved every few months. So Russia is sending Iran the latest drones. Those drones are hitting U.S. positions in Jordan, Kuwait, and pretty much across the whole Gulf countries. Then we had intelligence that China is providing intelligence to Iran, satellite imagery to Iran, and also that they were sending weapons to Iran. So I don't know what he is doing. And, you know, it honestly, it is extremely infuriating to know that you have adversaries who are killing American troops, because we don't know if the, you know, U.S. Service members who were killed in Kuwait in the first days of the war, or the recent ones in Jordan, if they were killed using, you know, Russian or Chinese intelligence. So this is resulting in U.S. members' deaths. And this is, you know, what we're getting out of the White House. It really is infuriating. And, you know, for every national security official, I can't even picture how they feel knowing that you have this traitor sitting in the White House basically sucking up to the people who want to kill U.S. military and potentially are assisting in killing U.S. military.
0: The traitor in the White House, indeed.
1: While, sorry to cut you off, but while attacking our allies in Europe. So while Russia is preparing with U.S. intelligence warning a kinetic attack in Europe against a NATO country, Trump is, you know, attacking our NATO allies, telling them that, you know, this whole, you know, alliance is irrelevant, sending loyalty tests to the country, you know, whether they're loyal to U.S. policy, and at the same time pulling troops and weapons out of Europe. So.
0: Well, Olga Lautman, I thank you very much for joining us here today.
1: Thank you.
0: And this has been Background Briefing. I'm Ian Masters, and I'd like to thank producers Graham Fitzgibbon and Asha Price. And if you've missed any of today's program and would like to explore our vast archives, you can visit us at backgroundbriefing.org, where we'll include extended interviews searchable by topic and have made it easy for you to sign up for the daily email updates that provide links to resources, articles, and books discussed on the program. 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

0: York, this is Democracy Now!
1: You know, the federal government was conducting an illegal and murderous campaign of terror against immigrant working class people in the Twin Cities. So it's not a surprise to us that they were using these methods to try and infiltrate and map the folks who were organizing opposition to their campaign.
0: After federal agents killed Renee Good and Alex Preti in Minneapolis, did the federal government investigate? Yes. The Department of Homeland Security spied on activist groups and unions that were involved in the protests against ICE's deadly crackdown. We'll get the latest. Then in an exclusive interview, the prominent British human rights attorney Rajiv Menon speaks out on being charged with contempt of court for what he said during his closing argument in the trial of his client, a Palestine Action protester. Finally, the journalist Gil Duran on his new book, The Nerd Reich, Silicon Valley Fascism and the War on Democracy.
2: The Nerd Reich is a cult of dangerous billionaires who believe it is their destiny to overthrow American democracy in the 21st century using technology, specifically AI, crypto, and the Trump administration.
0: All that and more coming up. Welcome to Democracy Now!, democracynow.org, The War and Peace Report. I'm Amy Goodman. President Trump has reportedly

0: Shortages of basic supplies, including toothpaste and soap. This is President Trump talking to reporters Friday, saying the deployment hasn't been long enough.
1: That ship is moving right now, or very shortly, and it's being replaced with another very similar ship.
2: Deployment's gone on too long. Are you worried about the mental health?
1: Not nearly long enough.
0: Not nearly long enough, the president said. This comes as President Trump says the U.S. will substantially reduce joint military exercises with South Korea, noting Seoul had declined to join the U.S. war on Iran. He said his decision is based on his, quote, very good relationship with North Korea's leader Kim Jong-un, adding the country has been, quote, unthreatening and respectful as long as he's been president. Meanwhile, in Qatar, officials are denying Iranian accusations that Doha is secretly holding three Iranian airmen as prisoners of war. The dispute dates to the third day of the war, when Qatar said it shot down two Iranian warplanes and claimed were threatening its airspace. On Sunday, Iran's military announced a $30,000 bounty for killing or capturing U.S. soldiers, which would be doubled if it's carried out by a woman.
3: Whoever, any dear combatant, kills an American or captures one and hands them over to any of the units of the Islamic Republic of Iran Army, supported by those dear individuals who wish to participate in financial jihad, but under the guarantee of the army, alongside the great rewards of jihad, we will provide a proper gift. This gift is equivalent to $30,000, approximately 5 billion tomans.
0: In Lebanon, Israeli airstrikes killed at least 11 people, including children, on Saturday, one of the deadliest Israeli attacks in Lebanon since the so-called ceasefire with Hezbollah took effect in June. Israel's been striking Lebanon since early March after Hezbollah fired into Israel in retaliation for the U.S.-Israeli war on Iran. Israeli strikes have killed more than 4,300 people in Lebanon this year. According to the U.N., more than a million people have been forced to flee their homes. President Trump's son-in-law and envoy Jared Kushner has met with Israeli Prime Minister Benjamin Netanyahu after Israel rejected a 15-point plan for Gaza promoted by President Trump's so-called Board of Peace. The proposal would see Hamas gradually disarm and turn over governance of the Gaza Strip to an international force in exchange for Israel's withdrawal. Over the weekend, Kushner met in Cairo with Hamas's political chief, Khalil al-Haya. Also joining the talk was Egyptian President Abdel Fattah al-Sisi, former British Prime Minister Tony Blair, and Qatari, Turkish, and Egyptian mediators. In the occupied West Bank, Israel's military has announced plans to hand over responsibility for policing Israeli settlers to a civilian Israeli police force. Palestinian officials condemned the plan as a flagrant violation of international law, calling it another step towards Israeli annexation of the West Bank. This comes as a siege by Israeli settlers on the village of Kusra has entered its second week, with 15 Palestinians, including two children, cut off from food, water and electricity by armed Israeli settlers backed by soldiers. Human rights groups say it's part of a concerted effort by Israelis to seize even more Palestinian land. This is a video filmed by Aisha Hassan, whose family's been confined to their home for over a week while Israeli soldiers occupy a neighboring building.
4: We are in our besieged house and have been under siege for the last 7 days. The soldiers are stationed on the nearby house of my brother Youssef. They keep screaming and singing all day.
0: In Russia, officials say at least 10 people were killed over the weekend when Ukraine launched one of its largest drone attacks since the start of the war. Moscow's defense ministry claims it shot down nearly 1,500 Ukrainian drones over 24 hours. A massive fire tore through a distribution warehouse operated by the Russian online retailer Wildberries just outside central Moscow. Ukrainian officials say Russia struck 13 locations across Ukraine over the same period, killing 7 people. In Afghanistan, the Taliban have marked 5 years in power since U.S. forces withdrew from the country. Since retaking control in 2021, the Taliban have stripped away the rights of women and girls, with UNESCO reporting some 2.4 million

0: million girls are now barred from secondary and higher education. The United Nations warns more than half of women's groups still working in Afghanistan could cease operations within the next year due to funding problems. This is the permanent representative of Denmark to the United Nations.
1: The Taliban's systematic repression of women and girls has become a defining feature of the current system. Afghanistan remains the only country in the world where girls are banned from secondary and higher education. The grave abuse of the right to education is also having far-reaching consequences for Afghanistan's economic development and provision of essential public services.
0: Hundreds of migrants in Spain's North African enclave of Ceuta gathered for a protest Sunday demanding they be granted asylum. They're among the thousands who remain there after more than 70,000 people crossed into the enclave in recent weeks seeking protections. Dozens died, mostly from drowning in their attempt to reach the Spanish territory amidst an intensifying crackdown along the border with Morocco. Many of those who stayed in Ceuta are now forced to sleep on the beach or in the city's outskirts. This is a migrant from Morocco who swam there.
2: We have problems and bad situations in our country. There are so many talents in our country that have been lost. We are truly suffering. We are sleeping next to the sea, with cold, with bad smell. We are suffering a lot. The police doesn't let us go downtown. They always kick us out, telling us to get the hell out of there.
0: In Indonesia, a 7.7 magnitude earthquake that struck the country Saturday was followed by nearly 1,000 aftershocks, killing more than 50 people. The largest earthquake hit just north of Flores Island, followed by a second 6.4 magnitude quake in Indonesia's western Sumatra Island. An estimated 5,000 people have been evacuated. Search and rescue teams race to find survivors. Many evacuees have been forced to sleep in the streets, afraid of more aftershocks. Meanwhile, tents have been set up amidst the rubble of collapsed hospitals to serve as makeshift emergency rooms to treat injured patients. Landslides have also blocked roads in parts of Flores Island, raising concerns of dwindling aid and resources as people go hungry.
3: My husband in the morning took Rohini's baby and went to the store, and he got us 3 loaves of bread to share. One loaf of bread, I felt so sorry for my nieces and nephews, had to be divided, little by little. She's pregnant. I feel so sorry for her, so I only ate a small amount. Even a single banana would be divided among 3 people. We were desperately hungry.
0: This is Indonesia's deadliest quake since 2022, when an earthquake in West Java killed hundreds. In the United States, in northern Michigan, a gunman killed 5 people Friday, prompting a manhunt that ended when the shooter was found dead alongside one of his victims. Separately, police in Petersburg, Virginia, arrested a 19-year-old suspect on Saturday following an overnight shooting at Virginia State University that left 5 people injured, one of them critically, just hours after officials welcomed freshmen to campus. According to the Gun Violence Archive, the U.S. has seen at least 305 mass shootings since the start of the year. President Trump's former personal attorney, now Attorney General Todd Blanche, has declined to pledge that the Justice Department will operate independently of the White House. Blanche was asked about the topic by NBC's Meet the Press host Kristen Welker.
4: You, of course, used to be President Trump's former personal defense attorney. Can you pledge that the Justice Department will always act independently of the White House?
5: Well, there's a big difference between saying we will always do our job and investigate any case and act independently of the White House. No, I'm not going to pledge that.
0: A federal judge has ruled the state of Idaho must allow abortions when the pregnant person's health and life are at risk. U.S. District Judge B. Lynn Windmill ruled Idaho state officials cannot prosecute physicians who perform abortions under these circumstances, saying Idaho's near total abortion ban violates the due process and equal protection clauses of the 14th Amendment. Physicians faced up to 5 years in prison if found in violation of the ban. In his ruling, Judge Windmill wrote, quote, "It's about self-preservation and the limit of the state's power to make a woman suffer for the sake of an unborn child. A pregnant woman's health is not a state resource to be allocated at the legislature's whim, he said. And the Democratic National Committee has approved sweeping changes to the 2028 presidential primary calendar. Under the new schedule, South Carolina voters would cast the first ballots January 22nd, followed by Nevada on February 1st. Iowa and New Hampshire would no longer be the first states to hold nominating contests. The move could expand the influence of Black and Latino voters on narrowing the field of presidential contenders. And those are some of the headlines. This is Democracy Now!, democracynow.org, The War and Peace Report. I'm Amy Goodman.
6: And I'm Anjali Kamath, and welcome to all of our viewers and listeners around the country and across the world. Operation Puppet Master. That's the name of an expansive surveillance program launched by the federal government against activists, left-leaning political organizations, labor unions, and other groups in Minnesota last winter, as hundreds of thousands of residents joined protests demanding an end to the violent mass deportation campaign in the state by ICE and other federal agencies known as Operation Metro Surge. The spying program was launched by HSI. Homeland Security Investigations, 4 days after federal agents shot and killed Alex Preddy, a nurse and protester, and just weeks after agents shot another protester, Renee Good. The spying program came to light in court documents filed in federal district court in Minnesota and first reported on by the New York Times. The documents were filed by defense attorney Kevin Rich in the federal case against 15 purported Antifa members. Minnesotans accused of conspiracy to, quote, impede or injure federal officers and to, quote, violently oppose immigration law enforcement. Rich represents one of the accused, Isaac Sant.
0: In Kevin Rich's motion, he reveals that undercover agents posing as protesters spied on community members at meetings in churches, parks, libraries, schools, and union halls, and that HSI secretly obtained the financial records of national labor unions, including the SEIU and the Communication Workers of America, CWA, as well as national nonprofits like the Sunrise Movement. The financial records go back 3 years. Democracy Now! Spoke to Kieran Knutson, president of the CWA Local 7250, on Sunday to get his response.
7: We were outraged but not surprised to learn this news. You know, the federal government was conducting an illegal and murderous campaign of terror against immigrant working class people in the Twin Cities. So it's not a surprise to us that they were using these methods to try and infiltrate and map the folks who were organizing opposition to their campaign. And, you know, it's our understanding that they've surveilled our members, that they have infiltrated meetings that we co-sponsored and possibly even entered our office once as undercover cops for the federal government as part of this operation. So, yeah, it just shows what kind of government we're up against.
6: In the motion filed with the court attorney, attorney Kevin Rich writes, quote, with no evidence, the government alleged to the grand jury that the conspiracy in this case extends far beyond the defendants to include the AFL-CIO, the Minneapolis Federation of Educators, the Minnesota Association of Professional Employees, Monarca, Veterans for Peace, and the Grease Pit Bicycle Repair Shop, among others. So far, none of the groups targeted by the HSI inquiry have faced charges. The executive director of the Sunrise Movement, Aru Shiny Ajay, said, quote, while federal agents repeatedly broke the law, ordinary people exercise their First Amendment rights to protect their neighbors. The surveillance operation arose from a White House directive known as National Security Presidential Memo 7, NSPM 7, which identifies a potential domestic terrorist as someone expressing, quote, anti-Christian, anti-capitalist, or anti-American views.
0: For more, we're joined by two guests. Isaac Sant is a healthcare worker in St. Paul, Minnesota, one of the 15 protesters charged by the federal government in June. It was his attorney, Kevin Rich, who filed this motion and released these documents on Thursday. And Emilio Gonzalez-Avalos is executive director of Unidos Minnesota, a grassroots group and immigrant advocacy organization that was also spied on by the federal government. We welcome you both to Democracy Now! I wanted to turn first to Isaac Sant in St. Paul. It's your attorney that who released these documents. It has been explosive around the country to see the federal government, after the killing of Alex Preti and Renee Good, investigating who The activists who are protesting these killings and the deadly immigrant crackdown. Now, your attorney advised you not to speak today, but you've chosen to. Why? Talk about what's happened in the Twin Cities.
8: Hi, Amy. Thanks for having me. I believe this case is a blatant act of political repression against anybody who was brave enough to protest against ICE's terroristic rampage through our streets in December and January. And I think the calculus here is a little different than in a normal criminal trial. I think these are politically motivated charges intended to quell dissent, and that my little organization is not really the target of these. I'm under indictment, and it's obviously very stressful, but the whole community is really the target here. This is intended to have a chilling effect on protest and to intimidate people out of the street.
6: Isaac, were you one of the groups that was under surveillance, and did you suspect anything during the time?
8: I did suspect that we might have been under surveillance. I mean, I was at a mass meeting immediately after the brutal murder of Renee Good. And I thought there might be undercovers in the room. Sure. But
0: what were you indicted for, Isaac?
8: I was indicted for conspiracy to impede or injure a federal officer, and also for interstate stalking.
6: I want to bring in Emilia Gonzalez-Avalos into the conversation, Executive Director of Unidos, Minnesota. Emilia, can you talk about your organization? I'm looking at this chart of that Homeland Security Investigations put out called The Conspiracy, and there's a group called Monarca right at the top. And this is a project of Unidos, your group. Can you talk about your experience with federal surveillance?
9: Of course. Well, Monarca is, as you said, our constitutional observing program. It is an on-ramp for community organizing where we developed these massive forums for people to learn about how to legally and constitutionally observe what was happening in our streets with the deadly force being used upon our immigrant families. And that's all we did. We were teaching people how to use their First Amendment. What does a warrant, an administrative warrant, looks like differently from a judicial warrant? What were the rights and opportunities that we have to protect the rights of immigrants in detention or while they are being detained? How do you locate a person that has just been detained? We also talked about Fourth Amendment rights. And this program grew to almost 30,000 people before MetroSearch and reached to 50,000 people after MetroSearch, and it continues to grow. And so we were shocked, we were sick to hear that we were also in this list of people that were organizing using their First Amendment rights and the right to petition to their government, but also not surprised. We have learned through history that this is one of the tactics they have used across the world to repress and scare and disrupt movements that are organizing with other people against racism, that are organizing for justice, and that are organizing for a multiracial, high-functioning democracy.
0: I want to go to what the U.S. attorney for Minnesota said in a news conference. He refused to answer repeated questions about whether any federal agents or officers were injured by the defendants.
10: Whether or not they actually, at the end of the day, caused bodily harm is not the measure of whether or not they committed a serious federal crime. And I would dare say, you know, we just cannot have in this country all people getting together, engaging in all of these violent acts, and then simply saying, well, you know, nobody got hurt. So how bad could it have been?
0: That was the U.S. attorney for Minnesota, Daniel Rosen, who also suggested there could be more charges related to ongoing investigations into anti-ICE activism during so-called Operation Mestre Surge.
10: If you are actively conspiring to impede law enforcement, actively conspiring to commit the acts that today's indictment alleges, you ought to go on the assumption that we're watching you and that we'll get you.
0: I mean, this is quite something. When there are accusations of violence The U.S. attorney cannot name one example of violence that the defendants were involved with. Can you respond to this, Isaac Sent?
8: On the advice of my attorney, I'm not going to talk about the details of any overt acts I'm alleged to have committed in the indictment. But what I can tell you is that our activism, me and all of my co-defendants, was nonviolent throughout Metro Surge. And that, as I said, this is a naked act of political repression. This is not about what we did. This is about who we are and what we believe. This is about the suppression of our politics and more broadly of any opposition to ICE's campaign of terror across the country. Yeah, I didn't hurt anyone. I'm not alleged to have hurt anyone. And there's nothing in the indictment that I'm accused of that tens of thousands of people also didn't participate in as acts of protest when ICE was rampaging through our streets.
6: I want to bring Amelia back into this conversation. This indictment against the 15 defendants, you know, accused them of everything from throwing ice chunks to setting up blockades. But the surveillance documents released last week now show the government was monitoring peaceful library meetings about de-escalation tactics. What are your thoughts on the kind of evidence being gathered by the Trump administration and the financial records that have been collected of the SEIU, Sunrise Movement, 3 years of financial records?
9: Well, I am not an attorney, and I also have never experienced or witnessed a network of surveillance that tries to fish and hunt for the behaviors that they want to polarize and then act using that, acting with the strength of the Department of Justice. It is also said that in this administration, a ham sandwich can get an indictment. And so it is very dangerous, the times that we're living, the discretion in which the rule of law is being used. And I hold two things at the same time. Courts decide on individual conduct, and everybody has the right to due process. Everybody gets a defense. And a government that puts a bicycle collective and a teacher's union and a network of regular people like Unidos on a conspiracy chart, in my opinion, loses the right to be believed about who the dangerous people are.
0: Emilio Gonzalez-Avalos, thank you so much for being with us, Executive Director of Unidos Minnesota, and Isaac Sent, healthcare worker and activist in St. Paul, one of the 15 Minnesotans charged with conspiracy to impede federal officers during their immigration crackdown last winter. It was his attorney who released the documents. Coming up in an exclusive interview, the prominent British human rights attorney Rajiv Menon speaking out on being charged with contempt of court for what he said during his closing argument in defense of his client, a protester with Palestine Action. We'll go to London. Stay with us.

0: see.
1: I Keep Faith by the British musician Billy Bragg performing in our Democracy Now! Studio. This is Democracy Now!, democracynow.org. I'm Amy Goodman with Anjali Kamat.
2: We turn now to the case of a leading human rights attorney in Britain who is facing criminal charges himself over his representation of a client in court. Rajiv Menon KC, King's Counsel, is accused of criminal contempt over his closing speech at the trial of six Palestine Action activists for their direct action protest at a weapons factory owned by Elbit Systems, a supplier of arms to Israel in Filton in August of 2024. Menon is being accused of misleading the jury and ignoring the judge's directions in his remarks. He's believed to be the first defense attorney in Britain to be prosecuted over statements in a closing speech. Mr. Justice's court order read in part, quote, "The respondent made statements which were capable of suggesting to the jury that the court was not impartial, in that he referred to the defendants being prevented from giving evidence about Elbit Systems and later referred to Elbit Systems being protected and wined and dined in the corridors of power."
1: Garden Court Chambers, where Menon has worked as a barrister for 30 years, said the charges brought against him were unprecedented and have, quote, sent shockwaves through the legal profession, unquote. The chair of the Criminal Bar Association has said the charges have left attorneys afraid of doing their jobs. Amnesty International said, quote, "The prosecution of Palestine Action lawyer Rajiv Menon, KC, is a serious threat to fair trial rights and the right to protest," unquote. For more, we're joined by Rajiv Menon, KC, himself in his first television broadcast interview since the charges were brought. He's joining us from London, where Democracy Now! Just was. Thanks so much for being with us. Why have you decided to speak out? In fact, you encourage your clients, Palestine Action protesters, not to speak directly to the press, is that right? And yet now you're the focus of the court.
3: Firstly, thank you for inviting me. I've decided to speak out because for the last few months, a number of senior judges in this country have decided to make the most serious allegations against me in public, publishing those allegations on the Judicial Office website. And of course, you've already highlighted the fact that I'm the first lawyer, as far as I'm aware, as far as my lawyers are aware, ever to be prosecuted for contempt of court in British legal history. And I just feel that it's important that I have a voice in this and that I at least address some of the matters in general terms that I'm accused of, as opposed to simply waiting for my opportunity in court months from now to say what I need to say.
2: And Rajiv, can you explain why these contempt charges are being brought against you? What exactly did you say that was considered contempt of court?
3: So I made a closing speech in a Palestine Action protest case, as you said, on the 8th of January this year, on behalf of my client Charlotte Head, who was one of those engaged in direct action against the Elbit Systems factory. And the judge subsequently made seven specific allegations of contempt against me. I'm probably not wise for me to go into the full detail of that, but suffice to say, perhaps, that I categorically deny deliberately breaching any judicial order, and as far as I'm aware, as far as I believe, didn't inadvertently breach any order either. I mean, contempt of court is a complicated jurisdiction, but in essence, it involves a serious interference with the administration of justice. And I categorically deny that anything that I said in that closing speech amounted to a serious interference with the administration of justice. But that's the allegation in a nutshell.
1: Rajiv Menon, since our systems are a little different, the legal systems, not only in the United States and Britain, but around the world, if you can say in lay terms, in your closing argument, what is the argument you were making? I mean, we have a defense in the United States, or we have a description, for example, called jury nullification. They can say someone did something, but they don't feel they should be found guilty. Talk talk about what the Palestine Action defendants were accused of, who you represented, and what your argument was.
3: Yes. So my client, Charlotte Head, was charged with aggravated burglary, violent disorder, and criminal damage. And she had statutory defenses to aggravated burglary and violent disorder. The problem was, in relation to criminal damage, there was no dispute that she had participated with others in damaging property belonging to the Israeli arms manufacturer Elbit Systems. And the trial judge had withdrawn her only available defense of lawful excuse to that charge. And so on the face of it, she had no defense to the charge. But of course, she's innocent until proven guilty. And ultimately, the facts are for the jury, not for the judge. The jury are the sole judges of the facts. And so in my speech, I told the jury about a very famous case from 1670, excuse me, of William Penn and William Mead, who had been charged with unlawful preaching on the streets of London. And in that case, the trial judge had directed the jury to convict, and the jury had refused to convict. And the jury was subsequently imprisoned, and when they continued to refuse to convict, were fined. And some of those jurors refused to pay the fine. They were locked up. And that case that came to be known as Bushell's case is one of the most famous cases in British legal history. And I told the jury about that case, as hundreds, if not thousands, of other lawyers have done before me. And I told the jury about a plaque at the Old Bailey, probably the most famous courtroom in the world, where that case is celebrated. Again, something that's been done by countless lawyers before me. And what I've been accused of is that by doing that, I was informing the jury about their right to acquit a defendant according to their conscience and was inviting them to do so. And that is an allegation I categorically deny. What you call jury nullification in the United States is called jury equity here. But I categorically deny, I need to make this absolutely clear, that I either informed the jury of the existence of that principle, that fundamental principle, or invited them to invoke it. What I did do was tell them about that famous case and about the plaque that celebrates the case. And that's at the very heart of the allegation that I face.
2: Rajiv, I want to turn to a clip of your client, Charlotte Head, speaking to AJ Plus earlier this year.
0: Palestine will never be forgotten, and for me, it's something that I will never stop supporting and fighting for and wanting to scream from the rooftops. We wanted to stop the manufacturing of weapons on British soil that were being used by Israel in the genocide in Gaza. I think we'd asked nicely, we'd asked so many times in every different way, and the government wasn't listening. Having been in prison, which is obviously, you know, not even comparable to what people are going through in Gaza, but experiencing a smidge of that isolation, having people tell you that you're not alone and that people are there and that you're never going to be forgotten, I think that's probably the most poignant thing I could say.
2: Rajiv Menon, tell us about your client, Charlotte Head, and what exactly she was charged with, and she's back in prison now?
3: She is. She's an extraordinary woman, I should say that from the outset, who has dedicated most of her adult life to helping those less fortunate than her. She spent 3 years working in the refugee camps in Calais, doing a number of different jobs at the time to assist refugees and asylum seekers. At the time of her involvement in the action against the factory in Filton, she was working with women suffering domestic violence and abuse in London. So she's someone who's dedicated, as I said, most of her adult life to helping others and was driven to participate in this action by the genocide that was being live-streamed onto our televisions and our mobile phones in this country. As I said, she was charged with aggravated burglary, violent disorder, and criminal damage. She was acquitted by the jury at the first trial of aggravated burglary, which was the most serious charge that she faced, a charge that can technically attract a sentence of life imprisonment. The prosecution subsequently dropped the charge of violent disorder against her. The jury at the first trial were hung on that charge. As far as criminal damage is concerned, the jury couldn't decide at the first trial, but she had a retrial later in April and May, and at that retrial she was convicted of criminal damage and was given a custodial sentence of of 5 years imprisonment. She's currently serving that sentence. And in addition to that, the trial judge found that her offending, quite extraordinarily, the first time this has ever happened in a protest case in this country, that her offending had a terrorist connection. And as a result, she's subject now to a draconian regime within the prison system, which has, in real terms, lengthen the time that she will have to spend in custody. And that is a matter that's currently subject to appeal.
2: And the judge in this case, in the first trial and the second trial, put several restrictions on what was allowed as a defense. Is that right? Can you explain that?
3: Yes. So because the trial judge had withdrawn their justifications from them, as I mentioned earlier, Charlotte's defense of lawful excuse was withdrawn from the jury. Other justification defenses were withdrawn. The judge restricted what the defendants could say about their underlying motivations, and specifically about what they could say about Elbit Systems. And so on a number of occasions during the first trial, the defendants were stopped from telling the jury what they had learned about Elbit Systems prior to their involvement in the action. But they still managed to say a great deal. And to be fair, the judge never directed the jury at the first trial that the jury should disregard what they said. At the retrial, when they were solely facing the charge of criminal damage, further restrictions were placed on them, and they were not allowed to say anything to the jury at the retrial about the reasons or underlying motivations that they had for either joining Palestine Action or participating in the action against the Filton factory, or their specific views about Elbit Systems. So that further restriction was placed on them at the retrial that was not there at the first trial, where they were facing other charges as well. I mean, it's quite complicated, this, but I hope that explains it in a nutshell.
1: Before we end, we want to talk about that larger issue of Palestine Action being considered a terrorist organization in London. I was there last week, and I asked the British MP, Jeremy Corbyn, about Prime Minister Andy Burnham's apology for the Labour Party's initial stance on Gaza. And part of his response was about that crackdown on Palestine Action. This is what MP Corbyn said.
4: If he's serious about a complete change of policy, it's a big if, then why are we criminalizing people who take part in protest in Britain? A number have already been convicted and face long stretches in prison. These are non-violent direct action protests. And there are also probably 2,500 to 3,000 people who've been arrested for holding a placard in contravention of the Terrorism Act 2000, which is basically labeling anyone that holds a placard up saying, "I support Palestine Action," calling them a terrorist. This includes people in their 80s and even 90s, retired Anglican clergy people, and many others. It's an absurd situation.
1: So that's British MP Jeremy Corbyn when we were in London last week. As we wrap up, Rajiv Menon, if you can talk about how you're fighting the charges against you, the contempt of court charges, and also the chilling effect this has on how far lawyers will go to represent cases like these.
3: Absolutely. Well, let me deal with the latter first. I mean, there is no question, as the chair of the Criminal Bar Association and the chair of the Bar Council in this country have both publicly said, that the prosecution being brought against me for contempt of court is having a chilling effect on criminal defense lawyers and the worries that they undoubtedly have these days, particularly in protest cases, about what they can and cannot say. And that's obviously because of the unique, extraordinary, and unprecedented action being taken against me. I mean, I think that's irrefutable. I mean, there's so much evidence about it. And literally hundreds of people have contacted me, lawyers and others, to talk about that chilling effect. And I mean, that clearly is something that is is extremely worrying. It's been described by some as a descent into authoritarianism. As far as the case against me is concerned, already the Court of Appeal in this country, in a judgment in May, has held that the trial judge in the Filton case and another senior member of the British judiciary, a Lord Justice of Appeal, a member of the Court of Appeal, acted unlawfully against me in an excessive jurisdiction by allowing a direct referral to the High Court being made against me for contempt of court. So we have already had that victory. The case then went back to the trial judge, who has now instituted contempt of court proceedings against me under a different procedure. We are now appealing against that as well, on the basis that that also was unlawful. We're awaiting a date for that appeal. We think it'll probably be in October or November. Depending on the outcome of that appeal, of course, there are different possibilities. If I win that appeal, then this may go away. Alternatively, it may be referred to the Attorney General to make a decision as to whether or not I should be prosecuted. If I lose my appeal, then I will stand trial for contempt of court at some stage, either later this year or early next year, with the risk of a potential two-year prison sentence hanging over my head. So this is a serious matter with serious constitutional implications, which is of tremendous worry and concern to members of the criminal bar and other members of the legal profession in this country.
1: Rajiv Menon, I want to thank you for being with us and agreeing to do this interview against your own lawyer's wishes. A leading British human rights and criminal defense lawyer facing an unprecedented contempt of court charges and could be sentenced up to 2 years in prison for his closing speech for a Palestine Action defendant, speaking to us from London. Coming up, the Nerd Reich, Silicon Valley fascism, and the war on democracy. Stay with us.

0: We are here by Scott Donaldson and Richard Samuel Nolan. This is Democracy Now!, democracynow.org, The War and Peace Report. I'm Amy Goodman with Anjali Kamen.
1: The Nerd Reich, Silicon Valley Fascism and the War on Democracy. That's the name of a new book by our next guest, the journalist Gil Durand. The book looks at how tech billionaires, including Peter Thiel and Elon Musk, are pushing what Durand calls tech fascism. Gil Durand also documents how Thiel had played a pivotal role in J.D. Vance's rise to power. Durand writes, quote, Vance is almost entirely a creation of Thiel, who bankrolled his brief stint as a Silicon Valley venture capitalist and United States senator. With Vance at Trump's side, Silicon Valley had one of their own in the White House, a tech venture capitalist one heartbeat away from the presidency.
0: Gil Durand joins us here in New York. He's the former opinion editor of the Sacramento Bee and editorial page editor at the San Francisco Examiner. He now publishes two newsletters, the Nerd Reich and Frame Lab. Welcome to Democracy Now! So let's start with the title, The Nerd Reich, Silicon Valley Fascism and the War on Democracy. Why'd you choose it?
2: Well, in 2024, I wrote a series for The New Republic about the extremist ideological beliefs coming out of Silicon Valley. And after I'd written a story that went really viral and got me under attack by one of these guys, someone reached out to me from the crypto world and said, you know, we've been calling these guys the Nerd Reich for years. And that blew my mind, and I saw that no one was really using that title, and so I rebranded my newsletter, which had some boring other name, as the Nerd Reich, and that became the main message of it. But I thought it was amazing that from within their own community, this was a label that was applied to them. People understood it was fascist and was echoing Nazism in nature.
0: But I want to just say, the billionaire tech bros, as they are known, another name for them, haven't always been the way they are now. In fact, when Trump was first coming into office, talk about how they have changed.
2: During the first Trump administration, we saw something called Tech Against Trump, where there were all these tech companies standing up to Trump, filing lawsuits, opposing his crackdowns in immigration. This time around, it's completely different.
0: He was removed from X.
2: Yeah, removed from X. Facebook banned him. Now we see the opposite happening. I think what happened is that Trump was able to tap into some undercurrents in Silicon Valley with his return to power. Billionaires had become radicalized by things like the Me Too movement, by Occupy, by the Black Lives Matter movement, and then by the pandemic. And so when Trump is able to return to power, they are now in a very different mentality. They've made billions and billions of more dollars. They're even more against taxes and government, even though government is generally the basis for many of their fortunes. And so now we see a complete alignment behind Trump. In fact, Trump is being funded and supported by Silicon Valley. He wouldn't be able to do the things he's doing without the billions of dollars he's raking in open crypto corruption.
1: You know, in the epigraph to your book, you quote Peter Thiel from 2010. So in a way, they've changed, but this also goes back and has a longer history. And the end of that quote is, technology is this incredible alternative to politics. Can you talk about what he meant by that and what that means in terms of the kind of influence Peter Thiel has?
0: And who he is. Yeah.
2: Some billionaires appear to have changed, but Peter Thiel hasn't really changed. He's been right-wing for a very long time. Peter Thiel was born in Germany, came to the United States as a child, went to Stanford, became a lawyer, studied philosophy, and then got very lucky to be in Silicon Valley in the late 1990s as things were about to take off. In 1997, he read a book called The Sovereign Individual, which predicted that in the 21st century, technology would overthrow democracy, specifically something called cybercurrency, or what we would today call crypto, which would undermine government authority, and advanced automation, which we would call AI, which would collapse the economy by destroying most jobs and concentrating wealth in the hands of a savvy few that were called the sovereign individual. And Peter Thiel has credited this crazy book with being the inspiration for PayPal, which he says was an effort to get ahead of this digital currency. It didn't quite work out that way, but it made him a billionaire eventually, because it provided the basis for his fortune. And he's been able to use his money to grow this influential cult of right-wing ideas in Silicon Valley, which, by the way, they were always there. This libertarian, it was called, vibe coming out of Silicon Valley in the 80s and the 90s. There were a handful of writers who wrote about it then. But what we've learned is these guys were never libertarians. They just wanted to be in charge of the government. They weren't against the government. unless they don't get to be the government. So now that they are the government, we see with their true face, they're fascists and they're authoritarians.
1: You know, you tell the story in the book, a remarkable story of a group of these billionaire tech bros. It's not just Peter Thiel, it's several other men. Can you talk about some of these other characters that you talk about? And what is their crusade against democracy?
2: They have this idea, largely stemming from this Sovereign Individual book, that technology means democracy is an obsolete software system, that the United States is an obsolete country, that it won't survive the 21st century. And I want to say, I know this sounds crazy to people, but much of my book is told in the words of these men, from in podcasts and interviews and long essays they write about it. And their problem with democracy is that they don't get to have all the power.
1: So you didn't have to get secret documents. I mean, you have some remarkable statements in this book. You have Balaji Srinivasan and also Curtis Yarvin. And Curtis Yarvin, I believe, talking about, in an early blog post perhaps, talking about San Francisco and what to do with the poor.
2: Yeah, so this idea is that they've got, some call it the network state. Curtis Yarvin called it patchworks. Part of their apocalyptic vision for the future is that the country will be broken up. It will no longer be one country. It'll be broken up into these sort of corporate zones or fiefdoms called patchworks or network states. And the new governing structure will be these autocratic, dictator-like corporations that will have total power over their citizens. Yarvin wrote that they could even turn unproductive people into biodiesel to fuel city buses. But he said he was just kidding about that, but that what we really need for the poor is a humane alternative to genocide. So these are the kinds of ideas you see. And what's disturbing is that Balaji Srinivasan, another Peter Thiel protege, because Curtis Yarvin is funded by Peter Thiel, that's the only reason anyone's ever heard of him, goes on to create this idea called the network state, which is a more startup-friendly version of this, that corporations and billionaires should fund their own cities and countries. And we're seeing that grow.
0: Let's go to Curtis Yarvin in his own words at the Institute of Art and Ideas, where he explained why he supports monarchical system of government.
3: Let's debunk this concept of liberal democracy. There's actually no such thing. Democracy in today's world just means a good or a legitimate government. It means a claim to a legitimate government. Just because you call yourself a democracy doesn't mean anything. North Korea calls itself the DPRK, Democratic People's Republic of Korea. That is three euphemisms for democracy, one place name, and it's a monarchy. Anything that works is a monarchy. So, for example, if you take your iPhone and you look at the box that your iPhone comes in, it says designed by Apple in California, manufactured in China. So that is two monarchies. Apple has a CEO and China has a dictator, and one oligarchy, which is the government of California, which is, by the way, basically a single party state. There are no longer competitive elections in California. So when you try to imagine the state of California in which I live trying to build an iPhone or design an iPhone, the concept is ridiculous.
0: Let's go back to 2021 when J.D. Vance, then a candidate in Ohio for U.S. Senate, appeared on the conservative Jack Murphy Live podcast. Murphy asked Vance how to root out so-called wokeism from American institutions.
4: There's this guy, Curtis Yarvin, who's written about some of these things. And so one is to basically accept that this entire thing is going to fall in on itself, right? I tend to think that we should seize the institutions of the left and turn them against the left, right? We need like a de-bathification program, but like a de-wokeification program in the United States, right?
0: So that was J.D. Vance back in 2021. The latest news is out of the Washington Post that President Donald Trump recently told donors in private that he wants to see his vice president, J.D. Vance, win the 2028 presidential election, a sign that he's open to publicly backing J.D. Vance. There's been this kind of war between J.D. Vance and Marco Rubio, the Secretary of State. But talk about the significance of this. And as you said, J.D. Vance being a creation of Peter Thiel.
2: J.D. Vance is a dangerous extremist who embraces a set of ideas that should put a chill down the spine of every American. He went on in that interview to say that Donald Trump would likely win the 2024 election, and that when he did, he should purge the federal government, just like Yarvin had recommended. And in fact, he should defy the courts and the law and challenge the Supreme Court justices to force him to follow their dictates. It's pretty amazing that you have a man on the political stage in the White House, a heartbeat away from the presidency, who has espoused such radical radically anti-American ideas. And I think people need to understand the degree to which she is so closely related to Peter Thiel. We wouldn't have a J.D. Vance without a Peter Thiel. Peter Thiel is even the reason that J.D. Vance converted to Catholicism. He's the reason J.D. Vance became a venture capitalist and a millionaire.
0: How did they hook up?
2: Peter Thiel likes to go around speaking to schools and graduate schools. And in 2011, he went to Yale Law School and gave a speech. And J.D. Vance said it was one of the most significant moments of his life, and that Peter Thiel was one of the most intelligent people he'd ever heard. And basically, that speech convinced him to not be a lawyer and instead to become a venture capitalist. And at every step of J.D. Vance's life since then, it has been Peter Thiel who has made him who he is, who has essentially created him whole cloth.
1: And it's not just J.D. Vance, right? I mean, it's Bloomberg, I think, reported that 16 people connected to Thiel are in the Trump administration. Can you talk about, you know, what kind of effect this has had in terms of policies? Like, you know, when we hear these ideas, they sound a little outlandish, to say the least. It's hard to see them being translated into policy. But then what we've been living over the past 2 years, you're seeing a lot of this coming to fruition. So can you talk about, you know, DOGE, for example, or the, you know, mass layoffs at federal jobs, what happened to USAID, and where those ideas came from?
2: The main argument of Curtis Yarvin for a long time has been that a president should act as a dictator. And one of the ways to cement this dictator's power is to purge the federal government of anyone who is unwilling to follow the orders of the dictator, basically to destroy the civil service. In addition, this is 15, almost 20 years ago, he recommended that the United States pretty much destroy its diplomatic standing in the world and eliminate international aid programs. We saw all of that happen during DOGE. In fact, Yarvin had updated his idea to say that it should be a CEO who the president should install as a dictator to run rampant over the federal government. And DOGE was an almost perfect expression of that. So these ideas that
1: and
2: used to be...
1: what did Curtis call it? Rage?
2: He called it RAGE, Retire All Government Employees. So even the four-letter all-caps acronym is an echo of Yarvin. And these are ideas that were on an anonymous, weird blog, marginal in Silicon Valley 15 years ago, and have now become policy under the Trump administration. Because when you're a billionaire, you have the power to impose these crazy ideas on everyone else. And that's what's happening. Peter Thiel's entire inner circle has infiltrated government at the same time that the Trump family is now becoming tech venture capitalists and crypto cartel moguls. There's this joining of forces. The corporate is becoming the state, and both of it's combined with apocalyptic religious movements. And that is the heart of fascism.
0: Where does Elon Musk fit into this picture?
2: Elon Musk and Peter Thiel go way back to PayPal. They started it together. They've had some tensions.
0: The so-called PayPal mafia.
2: The so-called PayPal mafia. But you'll note that Peter Thiel's considered the godfather of the PayPal mafia, even though Elon Musk is the wealthiest man in the world. Musk is certainly aware of these ideas. And when he was thinking of starting his own political party after he left DOGE, he consulted with Curtis Yarvin about how to do that and what the party should say. So here's Yarvin, who knows nothing about anything, but he's considered a genius by these billionaires, largely because he tells them what they want to hear. So Elon Musk is clearly radicalized, is clearly open to these ideas. I'm not sure that he reads a lot about these things as much as he just believes the basic idea behind this, which is that wealthy white technologists should be the ruler of the world and then the galaxy and the universe. This is the cosmology coming out of Silicon Valley these days.
0: Where do women and people of color fit into this picture?
2: At the bottom of the hierarchy, if they exist at all. Look at what's happening with the USAID cuts. A targeted hit delivered against the poorest people in the world by the richest man in the world, with millions of people projected to die. These billionaires who promise abundance because of AI, well, we already have abundance, and we're not sharing it. Look at what they're doing to the poorest people today. And if you listen to the apocalyptic visions that AI will kill all jobs and transform everything, they say that, well, don't worry, everyone will get a share of the extreme universal wealth that's created. But that's not what we're seeing today, and we can't really believe that when they say that. Fascism is about imposing a hierarchy, a moral order, and white, wealthy Western men are at the top of that moral order in fascism.
0: Gil Doran is author of The Nerd Reich, Silicon Valley Fascism and the War on Democracy. If you have time, we're going to do part two of this discussion, and then we're going to post it online at democracynow.org. Again, the book, The Nerd Reich. I'll be speaking after the screening of Steal the Story, Please in Middlebury, Vermont on August 28th. Check our website at democracynow.org. I'm Amy Goodman with Anjali Comment.
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1: There's a moment where Martin Luther King Jr. and several others have a meeting in a hotel suite in which they're strategizing and they're talking about, discussing the compromise and how to respond. And they hold a meeting without him present, which was intentional on their part because they didn't want her as part of the conversation. But she found out about the meeting. And she crashed the party.
0: Today we're in conversation about the remarkable life of Fannie Lou Hamer, a woman who contracted polio and would be disabled all of her life, a woman who was unknowingly forced sterilized, and a woman who would rise against both racial and gender discrimination to become one of the iconic figures of the civil rights and voting rights movements. Our guest is historian Keisha Blaine. She is the author of the book, Until I Am Free, Fannie Lou Hamer's Enduring Message to America. That's next on Letters in Politics.

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1: For Pacifica Radio, I'm Christina Onnestad. It's day 30 of a government shutdown. Democrats still holding to their demands to extend pandemic-era subsidies for health insurance under the Affordable Care Act, set to expire at the end of the year. They're trying to soften the impacts of a government shutdown with legislation to extend SNAP benefits that are slated to expire Saturday. Republicans not allowing that to move forward. Christopher Martinez has more.
2: Senate Democrats have proposed a bill to fund the SNAP food aid program for low-income families, also known as food stamps, as well as the WIC program for women, infants, and children. But Republicans are not going for it. Republican John Thune of North Dakota is the Senate Majority Leader.
3: Mr. President, enough is enough. This bill is a cynical attempt to provide political cover for Democrats to allow them to carry on their government shutdown.
2: Democrats are not taking the blame for the SNAP crisis. Instead, they blame the Trump administration for not using a contingency fund to pay for the programs. Senate Democratic Leader Chuck Schumer.
4: Right now, we're staring down the barrel at two crises at once, a health care crisis and a hunger crisis, and both are caused by one man. Donald Trump.
2: Republican lawmakers and President Trump have offered to negotiate over Affordable Care Act subsidies that are set to expire, the big sticking point for Democrats. But they say they'll do that only after a Republican short-term funding bill is passed. Schumer does not trust them.
4: They always say, do it later, do it later. Later, to quote Martin Luther King Jr. in his letter from the Birmingham jail, means never. They have had since March to do this. They voted three times against it. So this idea, do it later, been there, done that.
2: I'm Christopher Martinez.
1: Some 20.

0: Harry's ordered National Guard in all 50 states to form quick reaction forces trained in riot control, including the use of batons, body shields, tasers, and pepper spray. Most states ordered to train 500 National Guard members for a total of 23,500 troops nationwide. The chief executive of Vet Voice Foundation, Janessa Goldbeck, a former Marine Corps captain, says the move is an attempt by the president to normalize national militarized police force and forewarns the force could be used to send troops to suppress voter turnout and disrupt the fair operation of elections in Democratic states. The Department of Justice is preparing to send federal election observers to California and New Jersey next week, targeting two Democratic states holding off-year elections following requests from their state Republican parties. California Governor Gavin Newsom has called it an attempt at voter intimidation. Hurricane Melissa has swept through Haiti, Jamaica, and Cuba, leaving a trail of destruction in its wake. Officials say more than 30 people have been killed across the Caribbean. Several studies on climate change released Wednesday gave a dire look at planetary warming ahead of next month's global climate talks. One study by Oxfam says 308 of the world's billionaires have a carbon emissions total that would make them, if they were a country, the 15th most polluting country in the world. The Federal Reserve Wednesday cut its key interest rate by 0.25% in an effort to support flagging employment numbers and high prices. Treasury Secretary Scott Bessent says China's agreed to purchase 25 million metric tons of U.S. soybeans annually, including 12 million metric tons between now and January. The agreement to last for 3 years. He made the announcement after President Donald Trump met with Chinese leader Xi Jinping to discuss trade and tariffs. Just before the meeting, Trump posted on social media he's renewing U.S. nuclear weapons testing for the first time in 3 decades. It's unclear whether Trump's renewed push for nuclear weapons testing would detonate nuclear warheads. The U.S. has not done so since 1992 because of a test ban. Beatrice Finn, former executive director of the Nobel Peace Laureate ICANN, International Campaign to Abolish Nuclear Weapons, said estimates of past nuclear testing killed as many Americans as its bombs on Hiroshima and Nagasaki did. I'm Christina Onnestad, reporting for Pacifica Radio.
1: Good day and welcome to Letters and Politics. I'm Mitch Jezerich. Today we're going to be in conversation about the great civil rights and voting rights activist of the 20th century, Fannie Lou Hamer, born to a sharecropping family in the deep south of Mississippi. Fannie Lou Hamer would rise in a world that tried to dismiss her because she was black, and in a movement that tried to dismiss her because she was a woman. Still, her voice rose to be heard then and still being heard today. My guest for this conversation is Dr. Keisha N. Blaine. Keisha Blaine's an award-winning historian of the 20th century United States with interest in African-American history, the modern African diaspora, and women's and gender study. She's associate professor of history at the University of Pittsburgh and president of the African American Intellectual History Society. She is the author of the book, Until I Am Free, Fannie Lou Hamer's Enduring Message to America. She joins me over Zoom. Keisha Blaine, it is a great pleasure to welcome you to this radio program.
2: Thank you so much for having me.
1: What's fascinating to me, among many things that are fascinating to me, but where I want to begin is when we usually talk about icons of the civil rights and the voting rights movements of the middle of the 20th century, we're frequently talking about men, but also we're usually talking about people. We're talking about Martin Luther King Jr., Stokely Carmichael, Malcolm X. We're talking about people who Malcolm X's story is a little bit more complex, but we're usually talking about people who got their start early, maybe late teens, early 20s into politics, oftentimes through school, through SNCC, these kind of things. Mm-hmm. What's fascinating about Fannie Lou Hamer is she doesn't even go to her first political meeting until she's well into her 40s. And it's at this meeting that she even really realizes she has a right to vote.
2: Yes. This part of Hamer's story, I think, really sets her apart from so many other activists, as you point out. In August 1962, she attended this mass meeting in Mississippi. This was organized by the Student Nonviolence Coordinating Committee, also known as SNCC. And as you point out, the activists in SNCC primarily were young people, and this was a group

0: of mostly college age students who had come together initially at Shaw University through the very important work of Ella Baker, who was the visionary of the group. And many of these activists were significantly younger than Hamer, who, when she attended that meeting in August 1962, was, as you point out, 44 years old. She did not initially plan to attend the meeting, but her friend encouraged her to attend the meeting. And I'm certainly glad she did. It was such an important step in her life. It was a moment where she found her calling, certainly a political awakening, but also in many ways a spiritual awakening. She felt in that moment that it was God's plan for her to become an activist, for her to get involved in SNCC, to play a leading role in the expansion of Black political rights.
1: Religion is central to her in her activism.
0: It is. And I absolutely wanted to emphasize this in the book, because one of the things that always stayed with me as I read about Fannie Lou Hamer over the years and certainly did the research for this book, there were moments where I would ask myself, how in the world did she even have the motivation to keep going? She went through so much. I'm sure we'll talk about many of the challenges that she endured today. And I think she could have easily walked away. She could have easily given up and said, this is too much. But she kept pushing. And one of the reasons that she kept pushing was because she had a sense that God was on her side. She truly believed that this was not solely a political mission, but a spiritual one. She saw herself as speaking light into a world of darkness. And she wanted to ensure that she lived out her life's purpose. She certainly cared what people thought. She listened to other people. But the point is that she didn't answer to individuals. She felt like she answered directly to God. It was divinely ordained. I think because of that particular perspective, it gave her the drive to keep pushing forward, even when people were very critical or even dismissive of her.
1: Dr. Blaine, I'm going to take just one quick time out here. Everything's going great. I'm getting a little bit of a rubbing sound of your microphone, I think, on your clothes, which is very common for one of the hanging, for the hanging microphones. It's a very common occurrence, but it's not terrible, but yeah.
0: Okay. So maybe I can try it without it, or if you prefer the mic, it might be my hair. You want to try speaking without the mic? I can remove the entire...
1: Well, we could try it. I'm not hearing it now, so it might have been a hair.
0: I wasn't looking closely. Okay.
1: I was not looking closely. Oftentimes it's someone's tie or jacket or you name it. But yeah, it's a very common occurrence for me. This is part of my life, always trying to get the technical stuff right. But I think
0: if you want me to repeat, I won't. I mean, I'll end up saying it slightly differently. But if you want
1: It wasn't terrible. It was just slightly there, but I was let me try to see if we could deal with it early on so it doesn't have to be an issue later on. Okay, I'll jump back into this now.
0: Okay.
1: 3, 2, 1. And your biography on Fannie Lou Hamer is also part intellectual biography of Fannie Lou Hamer. And it's obviously faith is important when it comes to religion, but there's also an intellectual framework that is involved in here as well. Could we see this at all in what was known as the Black social gospel and that tradition?
0: I think so. And I would mention here that it was very important for me to center the intellectual history, because I wanted to ensure that people reading the book would leave with not only a sense of what Hamer had gone through in her life, but more so what she believed, that they would get a sense of her ideas, certainly how they developed over time, how developments taking place not only in Mississippi, but across the nation and across the globe shaped Fannie Lou Hamer's perspective. And even more importantly, I wanted them to see how this woman who had very limited formal education. She only had a sixth grade education, but she was quite brilliant. And I say this because what is so powerful about her was that she was able, I think, to learn from so many people around her, and often just through observation, but particularly I think her life helps us see the power of the Black intellectual tradition, how, for example, knowledge is passed down generation to generation, how even those who may not have an opportunity to attend formal school are able to pass words of wisdom. They're able to share knowledge, you know, oftentimes through storytelling. I think we can see how Fannie Lou Hamer developed as an intellectual outside of the traditional walls, you know, of a classroom setting, but no less influential and no less impactful. And I think absolutely you can talk about the social gospel within this context. It is deeply tied to Hamer's story.
1: And again, her going to her first political meeting and really getting involved in politics begins when she's 44 years of age. But that's not to say that the first four decades of her life aren't important. They're very important. Right. I want to talk about some of those things. She's born on October 6th. 1917 to a family of sharecroppers in Mississippi, the youngest of 20 children, which is also quite interesting to think about. And her grandparents were enslaved themselves. Were they enslaved near where she grew up? Was this all in Mississippi?
0: Yes. I mean, Fannie Lou Hamer had deep roots in Mississippi. In fact, I think one of the things I talk about in the book, which is so striking, there's a moment where when she's eventually able to travel. I talk about the trip that she takes to the African continent in 64. She reflects on her family and experiences a sense of pain that she doesn't know as much. She certainly knows her grandparents. She's, you know, she spoke about her grandmother in particular. But she talks about that feeling of displacement, which I think many African Americans certainly understand in the context of the 20th century of not knowing much about who, you know, long lost relatives might be. You know, in this case, Hamer had traveled to Guinea and she saw people who she would say resembled some of her relatives. And she wondered, could she be related? But of course, would never know. But yes, she had deep roots in Mississippi and as you know, stayed in Mississippi for her entire life.
1: She started working as a sharecropper herself at the age of six.
0: Mm-hmm. Yes. And the way this happened was quite extraordinary, really a somewhat shocking story when you think of it, because Hamer was lured into a life of sharecropping. As I explained, she was born into a sharecropping family, but her parents did not expect her to be sharecropping, certainly not yet at the age of six. Still a very tender age. There's only so much one could do at that age. But Hamer talks about how the white landowner approached her at age six and lured her into sharecropping by telling her that if she would pick cotton, he would give her candy from the store. And of course, one can imagine a six-year-old would find that proposition appealing, but it was a trap. And once she picked the cotton at that moment, she never stopped picking cotton. This, I think, helps us understand broadly what life was like in the Jim Crow South, and particularly how sharecropping was a system of exploitation, one that affected all members of the family, not only the parents in this case, but, you know, as someone as young as six would be expected and in this case would be lured into working every day, you know, as she would say, from sunup to sundown, very much in, you know, we can see the similarities to the institution of slavery. And I think this particular experience is key to understanding how Hamer emerges as a grassroots activist in Mississippi. She could relate to the people. She truly had a way of speaking to others because she had lived in the same community. I think because of her knowledge, her awareness, she was able to reach people in a way that I think other people could not, for those who came into the community from other places.
1: You said that she never stopped picking cotton. Does that even include her time when she does get involved politically?
0: No. So ultimately, effectively, she becomes a civil rights activist in August 1962. And one of the things that's so interesting about this experience is that she volunteers initially to register to vote. When she learns about her right to vote as a citizen of the United States, she's eager to try. She wants to register to vote. But in doing so, she's ultimately kicked off of the plantation where she worked. The white landowner made it very clear to her that if she did not go back to the courthouse and withdraw her registration, she would have to leave. So she left. And so that effectively marked the moment where she walked away from sharecropping. But in truth, she remained involved. So, for example, later in the late 1960s, she established a farm. So she was still able to not only use her hands, but more so find ways to support other sharecroppers in the community. And of course, her husband continued working, her husband, Perry Papp Hamer. So I think that August 1962 moment is where we see the shift from sharecropping to a life fully devoted to advancing the cause of civil rights.
1: So she was organizing other sharecroppers.
0: Yes, she was, which is so significant. And in fact, she later, when she reflected on what happened in 62, when she was kicked off the plantation, as you can imagine, she was distraught because she recognized that this would hurt her financially, that it would hurt the family. It would cause a strain for her husband to have to take on the full responsibility of meeting all the expenses of the family. But she said that it was a blessing in disguise because it set her free, and it set her free to be able to help her people. And that's the way she spoke about it later. And so she did. She devoted herself to helping other sharecroppers. She knew how exploitative the system was. And so she tried to find strategies. And I think she was quite effective, particularly with Freedom Farm, of helping people build for themselves, grow their own crops, not having to rely on waiting for portions, or shares, as it were, in terms of the sharecropping system. So yes, absolutely, other sharecroppers, and encourage them to register to vote, played a key role in leading workshops across the South on voting rights. As we were talking, I was even thinking about all of the college campuses she visited. So organized sharecroppers, certainly, but was also trying to reach younger people across the nation, spoke to women, spoke to anyone who would listen, quite frankly.
1: As a young girl, she contracted polio.
0: Mm-hmm.
1: And she was disabled. She did walk with a limp.
0: She did. And as I explained in the book, later on in her life, when she endured a brutal beating in 1963 in Winona, that particular beating worsened the limp and then also led to some other physical ailments. But this is key because one of the things that I emphasize in the book is that Hamer was a Black disabled activist. And we spoke about how she had limited formal education. That certainly set her apart. But the fact that she was a Black disabled woman organizing in Mississippi, that also meant that she was quite different than many of the leaders in the movement, which, as I argue, was a good thing in the sense that what made her different, I think, ultimately made her relate to ordinary people. People trusted her. They would listen to her because they saw her, as one of their own. And absolutely she was. But the irony is that those very same traits meant that other people in the movement sometimes treated her terribly. I mean, there are so many examples of other civil rights leaders speaking to Hamer in very disparaging ways. I think I read about in the book certain moments where even I was shocked to read how leaders who we certainly respect and elevate in our history still just speaking to Hamer in ways that were unbecoming because they did not see her as a leader, even though clearly she was.
1: Her life was, before we get what we recognize today as a modern disability rights movement, sort of seen as being born in the 1970s. Did she ever talk about being disabled or disability itself?
0: Hamer did reference this. It wasn't one of the primary topics that she grappled with. I think if you look at her speeches primarily throughout the 60s and 70s, she would talk a lot about voting rights. She was really talking about economic justice. I think she was very open with people to talk about her own experiences. Certainly, you mentioned that she had contracted polio. She spoke about the physical abused and how it affected her body. So she was not ashamed, you know, to talk about the parts of her life that I think were certainly difficult. You know, she didn't shy away from talking about disability, as she weren't, you know, as she was not also shy about talking about the forced sterilization that she endured in 1961. And so disability was certainly at the forefront, even if it wasn't something that she spoke about as much as she spoke of a range of other topics like voting rights, economic justice, and also women's empowerment.
1: This is Letters in Politics, and we are in conversation about the life of Fannie Lou Hamer. Our guest is Dr. Keisha N. Blaine, award-winning historian of the 20th century United States. She is a associate professor of history at the University of Pittsburgh, also president of the African American Intellectual History Society. She is the author of the book, Until I Am Free, Fannie Lou Hamer's Enduring Message to America. You just referenced my next question, what I want to talk more about, and I learned this from your book. I did not realize it, and it's a very profound part of her story, is that she was, as many African-American women were in this period of time, she was forcibly sterilized. Mm-hmm. Tell me about that.
0: Yes. In 1961, 1 year before she joined the movement, Hamer was hospitalized. She had a small uterine tumor. It was a non-cancerous tumor, and she was supposed to have a fairly small procedure. The white doctor who performed the surgery, unbeknownst to Hamer, actually removed her uterus. And as I explained in the book, that experience in and of itself was traumatic, as one can imagine. But to add insult to injury, he did not tell her what he had done, and she did not find out until after she went back to the plantation and heard people talking about it. The doctor was related to the wife of the plantation owner. And people were whispering about what Hamer had experienced. And when she found out, she confronted him.
1: She found out through the grapevine.
0: Yes, yes. Through gossip, people are talking about her. And it's just devastating to imagine what that must have been like. And she was angry. As you can imagine, she confronted the doctor, and he did not provide an explanation. And as I explained in the book, this was certainly a common practice. It was quite common in Mississippi. In fact, the hospital where Hamer had the procedure done in Sunflower County had many Black women who would go in for all kinds of minor procedures and go through the same experience. And Hamer decided, which is such a, I think, a powerful part of her story, she decided that she would bear witness to this. She decided that she would not keep it to herself, you know, as painful and traumatic as it was for her to endure this. When she joined the movement, she decided that she would speak out about forced sterilizations in order to shed light on the practice, not only because of what was happening in Mississippi, but of course, what was happening across the South and also in other parts of the nation. And so the forced sterilization became a focal point for Hamer's activism. You know, it became a way for her to talk about broadly medical racism, medical violence, and the unique experiences of Black and Brown women, and particularly of impoverished Black and Brown women. It is absolutely a critical part of her story. And one of the things that she brings into her activism when she is organizing a bit later around women's rights, she's once again talking about the forced sterilization, talking about what Black women in particular are enduring at the hands of the state, in this case, through white doctors.
1: Now, I've been gearing all my questions towards her early life, when, of course, her legacy, a lot of that is based on once she gets involved politically. But there is a lot here I found fascinating and that I learned from your book. And so one last question before we get kind of into the 60s here. And that is, she was working in the sharecropper's home as well. That's correct. And
0: yes.
1: And the sharecroppers would not. The white owner of the of the plantation, I guess, would not allow her to eat at the table with them, even though she was working in the home. And she has this quote, sort of her way of getting back at them. And I just want to read it quickly because it's so great. And you have it in your book. It's this quote. Now, one thing that would really bug me was when they would tell me that I couldn't eat at the table with them. I would have to wait for all of them to be finished. So what would I do was eat first. I would just eat and have myself a time. And maybe some of the things I'd done wasn't right because I would eat out of all the spoons and watch them eat behind me. And whenever they would leave home, I would get in that bathtub because I didn't have one. I would get in that bathtub and I would take me a bubble bath. That was great.
0: Absolutely. And as you were reading that, I thought immediately, and of course, this is a parallel that I draw, you know, in the book, to so many other similar accounts within the context of slavery. You think about so many Black women who were working on plantations, you know, enslaved Black women being treated in the same way, sometimes caring for white children and even cooking the food in the house and not being allowed to sit at the table, not being allowed to, you know, to even be in these spaces. But in a similar way, they found through these acts the ability to resist, to covertly challenge white supremacy. And I wanted to emphasize this story in the book so people would get a glimpse of just the diverse ways that Black people stood up for themselves. Absolutely, Jim Crow in this particular context was a violent and oppressive system. But it's important to know that Black people were constantly resisting. They were not passive. They were trying to dismantle these systems. And sometimes that came through this very small act of taking that bubble bath when you know that you could get in a whole lot of trouble for doing so. So I think that helps people see Hamer's own defiance and the recognition that this was not acceptable, right? That, you know, this was not a system that was fair, and this was her way to push back.
1: So Fannie Lou Hamer goes to the SNCC meeting in 1962. It's at this meeting she learns she actually has a right to vote. This is a good 90 years after the Civil War amendments to the Constitution that were meant for the enfranchisement of Black males at the time. Mm-hmm. It might be shocking to people today to know that for many people, especially who listen to radio, who were alive in 1962, to realize that people didn't realize they had a right to vote.
0: Yes. You know, when I reflect on this, once again, it takes me back to the period of slavery. We know, for example, that white people went to great lengths to ensure that enslaved Black people could not have access to, formal education, that they, created all of these roadblocks to ensure that they would not learn how to read and write. And in a similar way to what we just discussed, Black people resisted and found ways around these strategies. But I think this is also true in the context in which Hamer is living in Mississippi in the early 20th century. There are several things that she points out. One, she emphasizes the fact that she is in a remote area. And this is not to say that it's impossible for information to circulate. But what that means is that there's certain things that simply difficult to get into, you know, whether, you know, even in terms of I think as we're talking, I'm thinking about the process by which people were trying to, circulate even leaflets and pamphlets, for example. It's not easy to get that into the hands of people in certain communities, especially if they are working on, a white plantation where they don't have full autonomy, where they could get in trouble, for example, even if they are trying to gather and strategize. I mean, there are all of these restrictive, I think, measures which suggest that it's not too shocking to imagine that someone like Hamer could be working as a sharecropper and not know her full rights as a citizen of the United States. Keep in mind, too, that by the early 1960s, only 5% of Black people in the state of Mississippi were registered to vote. We're talking about an estimated 450,000 people in the state at the time. Well, what's the reason? It's absolutely tied to all of these roadblocks. But the truth is, one of the efforts to keep people out of the ballot box is through restricting access to information, making sure people don't actually know what their rights are. And having limited formal education also contributes to this narrative, because Hamer, as I mentioned, did not continue in school past the sixth grade. So there's only so much she would have had access to. So those are some of the circumstances that I think are important to reflect on, to explain why it took so long for Hamer to find out her rights as a citizen of the United States. But what is powerful in the story is that once she finds that out, she is determined to tell everyone. And so, when you look at her speeches, Hamer is constantly referencing the Reconstruction Amendments, as you point out. She's constantly talking about the 13th, 14th, and 15th Amendments because she's emphasizing to people, listen, according to the Constitution, we have these rights. We should not have to be necessarily fighting for rights that have already been granted to us, at least in theory. But for her, it becomes, I think, a sense of urgency to push people to say, listen, it is, we're talking about in the 1960s, we should have been doing this already. So let's make sure to take full advantage of these rights and push beyond all of these roadblocks.
1: This is less than a decade after the Brown versus Board of Education decision that rested on the argument about the 14th Amendment of equal protection under the law. And that comes, we've done shows about the work of Pauli Murray and, sort of providing the intellectual underpinnings for that and these Civil War amendments. And now we see Fannie Lou Hamer picking up these Civil War amendments and running with them. Can you tell me more about her evolution of thought afterwards about these amendments and about voting in general?
0: Yes, I think one of the things that is so interesting about Hamer is I think at the very beginning when she's from 1962 onward, she's constantly going back to the Constitution. She's emphasizing the Constitution as a way to make a larger argument really to all Americans, to white America in particular, saying that if indeed you are committed to the ideals stated in the Constitution, then you have to support Black political rights. There's really no other way to imagine a democracy if you're going to allow, in the context of Mississippi, 450,000 Black residents to essentially not have a voice in how decisions are, in how decisions are being made on a statewide level. So she goes back constantly to the Constitution, and it becomes, I think, for her, the focal point. On the one hand, she recognizes the limitations of that argument insofar as we know that even on the statewide level, there are all of these other laws, such as we know things like poll taxes, but in particular, the literacy tests, which she encounters as one way to block her access to the ballot box. So she's aware she's aware that all of these are happening at the same time that she's saying, look at what the Constitution has granted us. But what is also intriguing, I think, about Hamer's development of thought is within a few years, she goes by the end of 1962, she begins to shift her language from one of primarily civil rights to one of human rights. And this becomes, I think, such an important shift for her because it's reflective of, what happens when you travel. In particular, we see the power of travel in this case. She's able to have conversations that I think help her see broadly that the struggle that she's a part of isn't just one that can be understood in national terms and has to be thought of in a global sort of way. And so she begins to then talk about Black voting rights and political rights broadly as not solely things that are granted by the U.S. Constitution. Certainly they are, but more so that these are rights that should be granted to Black people as part of a larger conversation of human rights. And so I think that is an important development. And it happens quite quickly from 1962 to 1964, but it is part of her development, which makes her message all the more impactful.
1: And this is when our ideas about human rights are also evolving generally. I mean, human rights, our notion of human rights is actually a very modern thing that we have. I do want to ask you about the struggles that she had as a woman within the civil rights and voting rights movements as well. Maybe one way you can talk about this and go anywhere that you like, but this was definitely true, and which most people know Fannie Lou Hamer today for, was what happened at the 1964 Democratic Convention, where she was resisted not just by Democrats, but also by people within the movement. Tell me about that, maybe within the context of what happened at the DNC in 1964.
0: Yes, I think it's important, you know, as you point out, to emphasize that Hamer encountered a lot of resistance at the DNC. And I think she was initially surprised by the amount of resistance that she encountered, specifically from civil rights activists. There are several things, just to provide a bit of context. You know, Hamer, several months before coming to the DNC, had helped to establish the Mississippi Freedom Democratic Party, which played such a pivotal role in the fight for Black political rights, particularly because the MFDP, they were challenging the statewide Democratic Party, which was an all-white Democratic Party. And this, as we know, is part of a broader pattern at this time. Southern Democrats, in this particular context, did not support Black political participation. And Hamer was part of an effort to challenge this. The reason she showed up at the DNC in the first place was because she was trying to pressure the National Party to seat the MFDP, so ultimately give full representation to the party that was inclusive, to the one that was going to represent Mississippi broadly, and not particularly the all-white party that would exclude Black people from the calculation. Things were not going her way. What was offered to her were two seats, and to be specific, two symbolic seats. They were non-voting seats, but they were symbolic. It was this kind gesture to say, we won't seat your group, but you can have this as a gesture, you know, of our appreciation and understanding, one might phrase it that way. Hamer resisted that because she felt like it absolutely fell short of why she had, you know, it fell short of the demands. That's not why she came to the DNC in the first place. However, other civil rights activists saw the utility. They saw the importance of accepting the compromise. Their attitude, for the most part, was this was a good way to build bridges. This was a good way to send a message to particularly Lyndon B. Johnson, you know, and, you know, the National Democratic Party. This was a way to send a message that collaboration was possible. They were essentially thinking about the long game, one might say. And Hamer did not appreciate that approach. She felt like a compromise would ultimately be a defeat. It's one thing to have differences politically or, you know, or ideologically around these concerns, but what is troubling, which I think reveals the gender dynamics as well as even the class dynamics, is that many civil rights activists then approach Hamer in a very condescending way. Roy Wilkins from the NAACP, for example, called her an ignorant woman, which speaks to, you know, his own perceptions of her.
1: To her face.
0: Yes, which was painful, as you can imagine. And in just going through the you know, the records, I think that's the other part, too, that really stayed with me, is that people certainly spoke about Hamer behind her back, but they often said things to her directly. So she was very clear about where people stood. And there's another interesting exchange that I talk about where several of the leaders, you know, male leaders, are going to Hamer and they're saying, listen, you need to accept the compromise. And they're trying to assert their authority by emphasizing their experience, their experience politically, their knowledge. And again, I mentioned earlier, you know, Hamer has a sixth grade education. She comes to the movement late. She doesn't have a lot of the experience and the networks and all of that. And so several of the male leaders there use that as a way to try to correct her and to tell her she needs to listen to them because they have the right answer. And Hamer resisted, as she often did. And she stood up for herself, even though she was absolutely hurt by some of the remarks that were made to her. And I should just quickly give another example, too, of how they treated her. There's a moment where Martin Luther King Jr. and several others have a meeting in a hotel suite in which they're strategizing and they're talking about discussing the compromise and how to respond. And they hold a meeting without Hamer present, which was intentional on their part because they didn't want her as part of the conversation. But she found out about the meeting and she crashed the party. And she ran there and insisted that she play a part in the dialogue. And pressured them to actually move the meeting out of the hotel suite and into the hallway so that more people could be involved. And so these were the kinds of things that she endured. She has an exchange that I talk about in the book with Adam Clayton Powell, who, as we know, is a very well-respected politician.
1: From New York.
0: And right. Mm-hmm. He's similarly trying to pressure Hamer, telling her, listen, accept the compromise. You need to listen. And she's not listening to him. And so he says to her, do you know who I am? Because he's trying to understand how she could be so resistant to his ideas. And he says, do you know who I am? And she says, I absolutely know who you are. But let me ask you, how many bales of cotton have you picked? How many beatings have you taken? And I think that was a way for her to emphasize to him that she was not going to be swayed by anyone trying to assert any kind of authority over her because of their position, their title, ranking, all of that. She did not care. More to the point, she was saying to him, I have real life experience. And that real life experience makes me just as a valuable leader in this space as you are. And so I hear you. I know who you are, but I'm still resisting your suggestion. And so I think that part of Hamer's story is to me so amazing, because you see her pushing against sexism, patriarchy, classism, all of these things. She's resisting in order to make sure that her voice is heard.
1: Tell me about Fannie Lou Hamer and the 1965 Voting Rights Act.
0: Well, one of the things that I find so powerful about her story, I think it's important to understand that she absolutely is one of the people we have to identify as playing a key role in laying the groundwork for the passage of the 65 Voting Rights Act. Hamer, as I think most people will know, since that tends to be, what we tend, generally, if you know anything about Hamer, you'll know about her speech at the 1964 convention. So, of course, all of these things are happening behind the scenes and there are all of these discussions about this compromise. But what most people remember to this very day is Hamer giving this very moving testimony about her experiences in Mississippi. She spoke about state-sanctioned violence. She spoke about voter suppression. She spoke about the brutal beatings that she endured in her effort to advance Black political rights. And that was not a small thing, because what I often emphasize is Hamer's testimony was so powerful that it terrified the president of the United States. Lyndon B. Johnson at the time ultimately decided to hold an impromptu press conference just to divert attention away from Hamer's speech.
1: He knew Hamer was going to speak. It was going to garner attention, perhaps media attention.
0: Exactly.
1: And so he holds a press conference.
0: Exactly. And that's so important to emphasize, because it helps us see how meaningful, how influential that speech actually was. And the irony is he failed in his effort because, for one thing, those who were present who heard Hamer speak in person were moved, deeply moved. But even more so, those who heard the speech later, once the speech was later aired, they were stunned. One of the things that I find intriguing in the process of doing the research, you would be hard-pressed to find anyone who would talk about the 1964 DNC who didn't mention Hamer. It's almost as though nothing else happened at that convention. It's every single account, people will talk about that Black woman from Mississippi who gave a speech that, you know, might have moved them to tears, that had them stop in their track, that made them look within and question themselves. There are so many people whose lives were radically transformed because of that speech. The irony is when Hamer walked away from the DNC, she did not leave feeling like she had accomplished much. She actually left feeling defeated because of the issue, you know, because of the circumstances concerning the compromise that she rejected. And she felt like she didn't leave with the very thing that she wanted. I don't think she even fully grasped how powerful her speech was. But I think that speech ultimately set the stage for a number of key developments. I would argue that Lyndon B. Johnson himself, as much as he tried to block the speech, ended up being moved and transformed by the speech, as so many others were. And it forced him, it was certainly one of the key developments that forced him to shift his perspective. And it was also, I think, the moment, we sort of look at, we see these moments throughout our history, you know, where we have a particular development that sways public opinion in interesting ways. And we see that, for example, with the Montgomery bus boycott or even the Emmett Till case. Like, there are all of these moments. And I think the 1964 testimony, Hamer's testimony at that DNC, is another example of a moment in time that has the ability to shift public opinion and get people to recognize that this was not solely a Black problem. This wasn't just, oh, you know, this is African-Americans are having these challenges. No, this is an American problem. Every person in the United States needed to be concerned. They needed to be concerned about the way that Black people are being treated as second-class citizens. And so without fail, I think the speech laid the groundwork for the passage of the Voting Rights Act, which, as we know, significantly expanded Black political participation. And Hamer has to be credited as one of the activists who made that possible.
1: And people can find the speech pretty easily online if they want to go hear it, especially after what you just said about it. She died in 1977. She wasn't in necessarily a good place when that happened. She was also in need of help and seemed to be ignored largely. Tell me about the end of her life.
0: Yes, one of the things that I discuss in the book, and I have to admit that that last chapter was perhaps the most difficult one to write, because I still feel a sense of frustration that someone like Hamer, who devoted her life to helping other people, who was so selfless, ends up toward the end of her life being at a place where she could not often find the help that she needed. You know, it is important to recognize that Hamer, I think, pushed and pushed and pushed until she couldn't push any longer. And there were all of these moments where she was experiencing, just exhaustion for sure. She was exhausted. She had worked so much. You know, I sometimes, when I even look through the records of her travel itinerary, it's baffling to me how she would just go from city to city to city. Sometimes she would be doing 4 or 5 events in one city, you know, just hardly taking time to rest. She was, if someone invited her to speak, she was there, and she was always willing to support others for, you know, doing a range of different things. She would be there if they asked her to come. And the problem is, that not only was she physically exhausted, but she was also dealing with several health issues. She had diabetes untreated. She wasn't paying attention to it. She was just moving along. There was a moment where she was standing in a picket line and just fainted. And I think for so many people around her, it, you know, it was a shock, but it was also the result of her being physically ill, but not actually paying attention to those signs. And there was even another incident where I was so surprised to see where Hamer was instructed, you know, by doctors to just stay home, rest, you know, don't go on the road, you know, just take it easy for a bit. She was still doing interviews. She was still trying to plan trips and, in fact, still traveled at moments where she should not have been traveling. But the point is that toward the end of her life, I think what's so unfortunate is that when she became very sick and she was also dealing with just a litany of so many bills, so many financial problems at the time, there were days where she could not find anyone to help her. I mean, certainly her husband was there and her family was there to support, but there were days where she would express frustration. She wanted to see her friends. She wanted to see others. People were busy and doing other things and not always able to come by to see her, and she would grow frustrated. And so towards the end of her life, we see clear evidence that she was battling depression, that she was feeling distraught about her life in many ways. And she was never, I think, regretful of anything she had done. And she was absolutely remained committed towards the very end. But I think she felt really sad that she did not have a lot of the people who she spent her life, you know, helping around her in her time of need. And she passed away in March of 1977. You know, she had developed breast cancer and, as I said, a host of other health issues. When she passed away, I think it was so hard for me to write about in the book because, of course, she has this lovely funeral and so many people come, you know, all these people show up and they talk about her life and her legacy. But it's just those last few years where she felt so down and express frustration that she couldn't find people. I think that's what stays with me the most, is how hard it is for people who fight for others, oftentimes don't have those very same people they're fighting for. They don't have them around. That's hard.
1: Dr. Keisha N. Blaine has been our guest. She is Associate Professor of History at the University of Pittsburgh. She's also President of the African American Intellectual History Society. And she has joined us for a conversation on her book called Until I Am Free, Fannie Lou Hamer's Enduring Message to America. Dr. Blaine, that was a wonderful conversation, and I thank you.
0: Thank you for having me.
1: That does it for Letters and Politics. The show is produced by Deanna Martinez. Kristen Thomas is the engineer. Special thanks to the KPFA social media team. 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I'm Mitch Jezrich, and I thank you for listening.

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1: Good evening, I'm Amna Nawaz. Jeff Bennett is away. On the NewsHour tonight, the 60-day window to reach a deal to end the war with Iran expires as tensions rise around key shipping routes. The president calls for joint U.S.-South Korea military exercises to be scaled back, citing South Korea's unwillingness to help with the Iran war. And scientists study whether it would be feasible to build a large-scale underwater barrier to slow the melting of glaciers.
2: Can it solve it completely forever? No, because if you keep warming the atmosphere, this is going to retreat faster.
0: Major funding for the PBS NewsHour has been provided by the ongoing support of these individuals and institutions, and friends of the NewsHour, including Leonard and Norma Plourfine, and the Judy and Peter Bloom Kovler Foundation.
3: A life with impact, in this moment and into the future. 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Raymond James.
0: Friends of the NewsHour, including the Carter and Melissa K. Fritz Charitable Trust, dedicated to the pursuit of truth, and Margaret and John Ruttenberg. And with the ongoing support of these individuals and institutions.

0: back, in part for refusing to join the war with Iran. Trump also repeated the false claim that the U.S. controls the Strait of Hormuz, the critical waterway through which 20% of global oil moved before the U.S. and Israel launched the war in February and Iran effectively closed the strait. He also threatened to seize the strait as a U.S. territory.
1: I like the idea of declaring it a territory.
2: We can do that.
1: We have total control over the strait. Now, we're taking out millions of barrels of oil a week. If you look at the kind of numbers that we're doing, the strait is open.
0: For an assessment of where the war stands and what happens next, we get two views. Alan Ayer was a State Department subject matter expert focusing on Iran and a senior member of the Obama administration's negotiating team for the Joint Comprehensive Plan of Action, or JCPOA, deal with Iran. He's now at the Middle East Institute. And Ruel Marc Erecht was a CIA operations officer in the Middle East in the 1980s and 90s. He's now a senior fellow at the Foundation for the Defense of Democracies. Welcome to you both.
3: My pleasure.
0: Alan, I'll start with you because you've made clear you opposed this war with Iran from the beginning. This memorandum of understanding the U.S. and Iran signed back in June was supposed to do a few things, calling for an end to military operations, for the U.S. to end its naval blockade, for Iran and Oman to define the future administration of the strait. The 60 days are up. Why didn't this work?
4: It didn't work because there was a total absence of any type of mutual goodwill. And so when you reach the ambiguity that's in even the best of MOUs, and in this case it was about Article 5 of the MOU, about how to administer the Strait of Hormuz in the temporary period, the ambiguity killed it because it said Iran will administer, in essence, traffic through the strait. But the U.S. also was trying to get ships through the southern coast along the Omani border. That was the fatal flaw that blew up the MOU. So it's like a sprinter tripping out of the starting gate. It never really got a chance.
0: Well, we should point out you supported the war. I don't know if you do still, but you have. Why do you think the 60-day deal collapsed?
3: Well, I'd have to back it up a little bit. I would put the onus here on the United States, and that I think it was crystal clear that the Iranians had no intention whatsoever of giving up their claim to control the straits and to put levies on ships. At the time they were negotiating this, if you were to read Revolutionary Guard Corps publications, it was clear. I mean, there was no ambiguity there. So I don't know what Vice President Vance and others were doing in those negotiations. And I think they should have known that the Persian version of this was not the version that the Americans believed perhaps was going to come into play. I think they were just being hopeful. I think the United States wanted to get out of this war. And so it was accepting a memorandum of understanding that really had no grounding in reality.
0: So the U.S. is, President Trump, we should say, is claiming that the U.S. does control the strait, that the U.S. could control it and claim it as a territory. Is any of that true?
4: I think President Trump often says stuff for different reasons. I don't think there's a necessary correlation between what he says at any given time about the situation and any underlying reality. So, no, we don't control the strait. The crucial factor here is Iran possesses the de minimis military ability to threaten traffic so that traffic will not go through the strait. That's not going to change. Unfortunately, despite the fact that our military is so much stronger, we cannot open and keep open the strait militarily. Also, it is true that Iran has decided it wants to keep control of the strait as a form of strategic deterrence. And that's the hill that literally it's going to die on.
0: Well, do you agree with that?
3: I agree with that. I don't think there's any chance the Iranian leadership is going to relent. I actually think they want to intensify the war. That's why the president, I think, has now decided to put all his chips onto the blockade and sanctions, economic warfare, to try to either bring the regime to the table or to collapse it. However, I don't think that option, it can be accomplished quickly, if it can be accomplished. And the clock could be very long on that.
0: Well, the president continues to say that Iran does want to make a deal, but as you point out, there's been economic sanctions, economic squeezing, a bombing campaign, a naval blockade. None of that has worked. What would bring the Iranians to the table?
3: Oh, I don't think...

0: Anything will bring the Iranians to the table. I don't think they have any intention. I think right now they believe in pushing this conflict actually gives them the best chance of seeing the United States fail, to actually have to admit defeat and withdraw. So I think that's what they're after. They want the United States to effectively withdraw from the Persian Gulf. They intend to dominate the Arab Gulf countries to make them tributaries. I don't think see them relenting. And the president of the United States, I think, has made it crystal clear that he doesn't want to fight the Battle of Hormuz and that he wants to go and try this economic approach. And one could understand there's some foundation there. I mean, the Islamic Republic is an economic basket case. But these individuals who rule the country are extremely hard. They've killed thousands of their own people to stay in power, and I just don't see them relenting.
1: You agree with that, Alan?
2: I agree with much of it, but I do think that Iran is open to negotiation. They haven't, but they're going to negotiate while fighting. The decision Iran has made collectively in the last week or so is that they're not going to decrease economic pressure on the West of the United States by reopening even partially the strait, because they don't want to lose the initiative they feel they have. The Iranian leadership now, more hardline, more militarized, thinks they're on a wartime footing. You know, they've gone to the mattresses. They don't expect hostility from the U.S. or Israel to stop. So what they need to do in their minds is prepare for ongoing war. And the control of the strait is an essential component of that. Mm-hmm. Now, if the U.S. decides to lift sanctions, unlikely, $300 billion reconstruction development, unlikely, unblock assets, less unlikely, then they might take it seriously, because they do need money, right? But they could just as well try to cut separate deals with the six Gulf countries for revenue streams, because the two things they want, control of the strait for security, some form of income, because as you point out, they are hurting economically.
1: President Trump also continues to restart the bombing campaign. Would additional military pressure change the landscape?
2: No, but that's the whole point. The theory of the case that if we just keep escalating until Iran either capitulates or collapses isn't going to work, because the people in charge of Iran right now, if the pain gets to a certain point, and don't forget, they're not feeling pain. They make money off sanctions. The Iranian people are getting the preponderance of this pain. But at a certain point, if they're starting to feel pain themselves, they escalate against GCC, energy and economic infrastructure, to get the U.S. to stop. So I don't see the theory the U.S. is pursuing in this war.
1: Well, given where this is now, 6 months into the hostilities, do you look back on the decision for the U.S. and Israel to launch the war in the first place as a mistake?
0: Yes. I mean, given our reluctance to actually do what is necessary, which at a minimum means we're willing to fight the Battle of Hormuz. If we're not willing...
1: You mean troops on the ground?
0: It may require that, yes. You may have to have troops on the islands and on the mainland littoral. I would be very curious to know what the U.S. Navy, when it was doing the briefings before this war happened, what they told the president. Did they tell the president that you could fight the Battle of Hormuz? Did they mention the Battle of Hormuz? Did they say you could do it without ground troops? I mean, or did the president discard that information? But it's quite clear now that we're not willing to fight that battle. And if we're not willing to fight that battle, I don't think we could win. So, economic coercion has its place, but I don't think it can replace real warfare, kinetic warfare. So, I think they can probably outlast us. I mean, that's a question that should go to Secretaries Bessent, of Treasury, and the Naval Secretary, of how long we can go on and endure, particularly if they start firing again at the Gulf Arab energy infrastructure, and they're able, through their Houthi allies, to shut down Red Sea traffic. Then I think, economically, we're in a very bad situation.
1: I'll have to leave it there for now. Aruel Marcorrect and Alan Ayer, thank you so much for being with us.
0: My pleasure.

0: Today, exercises between the American and South Korean militaries began as scheduled, even after President Trump demanded they be scaled back. This weekend and again today, the president said what he called war games were unnecessarily provocative and a challenge to North Korean leader Kim Jong-un, despite recent praise of South Korea by the administration. Nick Schifrin joins me now here for more. So, Nick, tell us more about these exercises and what exactly the president is calling for here.
1: So these are annual U.S.-South Korean military exercises called Ulchi Freedom Shield, involving tens of thousands of troops. They started today with the U.S. military calls a, quote, defensive opportunity to strengthen U.S. and South Korean readiness. They've been held for 50 years, designed to deter North Korea. But that is not how President Trump sees it. He said they send a, quote, inappropriate and hostile message to an unthreatening and respectful North Korea. President Trump raised the possibility of restarting diplomacy with Kim Jong-un, posting this 2019 photo from the demilitarized zone, writing, "Kim Jong-un and I get along great." And this afternoon, the president posted this meme of Kim calling President Trump, "Hey, Donald, we cool, right?" The president's criticism instead today fell on his ally, South Korean President Lee Jae-myung, calling him out over Iran. Take a listen to...
2: I called him. I said, "Would you like to give us a little hand? We don't need help with Iran. But if you'd like, give us a hand with Iran." He said, "No, thanks." And I said, "Wait a minute. We have 39,000 soldiers over there guarding you from Kim Jong-un, your next-door neighbor. And you're not going to help us on a very easy military operation in Iran? That's strange. No, no, we'd rather not get involved." I say, "Well, why are we involved in helping you?"
1: So it's a page out of the president's first term playbook, criticizing joint exercises with South Korea, complaining about South Korean burden sharing while publicly messaging Kim Jong-un, "Let's talk."
0: So we've heard that from President Trump in the U.S. What have we heard from South Korean officials in response?
1: South Korea's response was muted. The president's office in Seoul said that they were reviewing Trump's comments and that they would discuss helping the U.S. over Iran. They also said that they wanted a better U.S.-North Korea relationship. And that is the irony, that the very South Korean administration that the president of the United States, Donald Trump, is criticizing South Korea over is the diplomacy that South Korea's president, is the diplomacy that South Korea's administration wants the U.S. to have. Take a listen to Frank Januzzi, the president of the Mansfield Foundation, which advocates for diplomacy.
3: I think what is striking about what happened over the last 24 hours is that it appears to have been a move that took our South Korean allies by surprise. And so these moves are always best when they are coordinated closely. For the military planners on the peninsula, these exercises are at the core of our ability to deter North Korean aggression. The United States and South Korea view these exercises as defensive in nature and essential to deterring North Korean aggression and to be prepared.
1: But North Korea has always seen these exercises, Amna, as provocative, accusing the U.S. of planning strikes against North Korea's leadership. And just this week, in fact, Pyongyang launched more missiles, as it almost always does before these exercises begin, following other tests earlier this year of new weapons. Take a listen to Jennifer Kavanaugh. She is the Director of Military Analysis for Defense Priorities, which advocates for restraint in U.S. policy.
4: When the United States conducts what adversaries consider to be provocative exercises close to their borders, rather than being deterred, they increase their military spending, their own military activities in their region, by conducting additional exercises of their own, by increasing pressure on neighbors, by test firing or experimenting with new weapons. My view is that South Korea should be defending itself. And to that extent, having the United States and South Korea training together is unnecessary. Instead, the United States should be pushing South Korea to carry out these activities on its own without U.S. support. And that's the baseline that South Korea should be preparing for.
1: Kavanaugh actually argues that reducing exercises is a small step, Amna, compared to, for example, troop withdrawals or reducing U.S. commitment to South Korea. Of course, threats the president has also made against South Korea.
0: Nick, go back for a second to the public messages to Kim Jong-un you mentioned earlier. Is there any sign that North Korea is actually interested in that diplomacy?
1: Publicly, no. As far as we can tell, North Korea is not interested in talking, especially about denuclearization, and it's in a much stronger position than it ever was during Trump's first term. China and Russia have stopped adhering to UN sanctions on North Korea. Russia is believed to be providing technology to North Korea, improving its missiles. In fact, Ukrainian President Volodymyr Zelensky, who has received North Korean ballistic missiles fired by Russia, says that they have become 300 times more accurate just in the last year and a half, thanks to that Russian technology. Listen to Frank Januzzi again.
3: This means that North Korea is going to play hard to get. And if Trump is serious about opening up channels to North Korea, he's going to have to come bearing gifts. And that's a very uncomfortable position for a U.S. president to be in negotiating with North Korea.
1: But clearly, President Trump is interested in restarting that diplomacy, Amna, and is doing so by publicly criticizing his ally, South Korea, and calling for these exercises to be scaled back.
0: Nick Schifrin, thank you very much.
1: Thank you.

0: The day's other headlines begin in the Midwest, where a week of heavy storms and catastrophic floods has killed at least 7 people. In Indianapolis this weekend, the White River rose to record-breaking levels, submerging homes and washing out roads and bridges. Officials said wind gusts in other parts of the state reached about 100 miles an hour, downing trees and power lines. More than 100,000 people are still without power. The storms led to similar scenes across much of Illinois, Ohio, and Kentucky. And there were still flood watches and warnings across parts of the Midwest and Mid-Atlantic even today. Meanwhile, thousands of miles away, Hurricane Lala has weakened to a tropical storm, but not before leaving a trail of destruction across the Big Island of Hawaii and the other Hawaiian islands.
1: My goodness.
0: Authorities say raging rivers and mudslides swept around 100 homes off their foundations, but the state's governor says no one is believed to have died. The storm hit some areas with nearly 3 feet of rain as it passed to the south of the islands without making landfall. Over 100,000 homes and businesses remain without power since the weekend, and officials say outages could take days to repair in some areas. In Indonesia, thousands of people are in limbo as they wait for aid to trickle in after a powerful 7.7 magnitude earthquake. Collapsed buildings and mounds of rubble line the streets. The earthquake also ripped deep cracks in roads, structures, and bridges. At least 68 people have died, and nearly 20,000 others have been left without housing. Many are now sleeping in tents. One father shared his family's harrowing experience during the quake.
2: I woke up carrying my child together with my wife. We tried to get out of the room, but the shaking was so strong that we were thrown to the ground several times while trying to open the door. At that point, we surrendered everything to God, whatever was going to happen.
0: Rescuers have struggled to reach isolated communities, including thousands on the hard-hit island of Flores. Indonesia, along the Pacific's Ring of Fire, has seen more than 1,500 aftershocks since the Saturday quake. Turning now to the Middle East, U.S. envoy and Trump's son-in-law, Jared Kushner, left Israel today without a breakthrough on the president's stalled Gaza peace proposal. After an hours-long meeting with Israeli Prime Minister Benjamin Netanyahu, the two sides agreed to create 2 working groups on Gaza. But Netanyahu insisted that Israel would not withdraw from Gaza, as the plan calls for, until Hamas fully disarms. This all follows a rare meeting mediated by Egypt that Kushner held this weekend with Hamas political leader Khalil al-Haya, who was not pictured. The Supreme Court has rejected for a second time President Trump's long-shot appeal of a $5 million civil judgment in favor of writer E. Jean Carroll. In 2023, a jury found that Mr. Trump sexually abused Ms. Carroll in a New York City department store in the mid-1990s. The president paid the money last month. He's also asked the high court to toss another larger $83 million verdict that he had defamed Ms. Carroll. The earliest the justices would reconsider that case would be after recess in the fall. Mr. Trump has denied all wrongdoing. Stocks fell on Wall Street today amid rising oil prices and Iran war tensions. The Dow Jones Industrial Average lost more than 270 points, or 0.5%. The NASDAQ fell by 0.3%. The S&P 500 slipped but remained near its all-time high set last week. And we have 2 passings of note tonight. First, in the world of sports, legendary pitcher Tommy John has died. He entered the majors in the early 1960s and won nearly 300 games over 26 seasons. But John is perhaps best known for his return to the sport after undergoing a groundbreaking but risky elbow reconstruction, now known as Tommy John surgery. His career flourished in the years that followed, and thousands of other players have seen their own successful returns from the operation. Tommy John died this weekend while in hospice care. He was 83 years old. And Hayden Panettiere has died. No official cause of death was given for the versatile actress and Golden Globe nominee. But multiple news outlets report that emergency responders found her in cardiac arrest before she was pronounced dead. Police say there was no evidence of foul play. Our senior arts correspondent Jeffrey Brown has this remembrance.
3: Listen, I'm just here to deliver a message. You're in danger.
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3: Show us what not to do.
4: And it began in infancy with a baby commercial at all of 11 months.
3: Why do you
5: just so weird.
4: Her big film breakthrough came in 2000 opposite Denzel Washington as the football-obsessed daughter of a coach in Remember the Titans.
5: He did a good job up here. He ran a tough camp from what I can see.
6: Well, I'm very happy to have the approval of a five-year-old.
5: I'm 9 and a half, thank you very much.
4: She later said the role helped form her approach to acting and a career.
7: I felt like that really shaped me, really shaped my perspective of the industry, made me feel like now I know what kind of actor I want to be. I want to be generous and I want to be there for people, but this can also be fun.
4: From there, wider fame came on the small screen, first on NBC's Heroes as Claire Bennett, a teen cheerleader with extraordinary powers to heal. Then in Nashville as Juliet Barnes, a rising country singer whose personal struggles play out alongside her career. Anna Thier also put her voice to work, including Princess Dot in Pixar's A Bug's Life and in the video game Kingdom Hearts. But behind the scenes, she was dealing with her own struggles. After the birth of her daughter in 2014, she suffered from postpartum depression while also battling alcoholism. 4 years later, she would give up full custody of her child to the father, Ukrainian boxer Vladimir Klitschko. She spoke candidly in a Good Morning America interview in 2022.
8: I didn't have any negative feelings towards my child. I just knew I was deeply depressed. And I didn't know where, you know, the alcoholism was ending and postpartum was beginning.
4: She went into more detail in a memoir released earlier this year, This Is Me, A Reckoning. Writing of addiction, depression, sexual harassment, and the pressures of growing up in Hollywood. And she spoke about it in a recent appearance on the Jay Shetty podcast.
7: I just wanted to help people. I want what I have gone through to be for a reason. I finally feel like I have shaken off all of this darkness and this negativity, and that means that I've closed one door and another door is opened, and I can feel it opened, and I can feel all the possibility.
4: Hayden Panettiere died yesterday in Greenville, South Carolina. She was 36 years old.
0: Still to come on the News Hour, the United States approaches a staggering $40 trillion of debt. Tamara Keith and Amy Walter look ahead to the next round of primaries. And instead of selling his company for millions, one CEO decides to donate its profits to charity.
9: This is the PBS NewsHour from the David M. Rubenstein Studio at WETA in Washington, headquarters of PBS News.
0: Well, the U.S. national debt is expected to hit a record high as soon as this week, crossing a major threshold of $40 trillion. Our congressional correspondent, Lisa Desjardins, joins us now to explain why that milestone is a warning sign for many economists. Lisa, remind us what this all means and why it all matters.
10: Right. The U.S. national debt is important to us because it helps drive the engine of our government, but it is also a cornerstone of the world economy. Those sometimes can be good things, but let me explain why this level is now a new red flag. Let's take a look and define terms. We are fast approaching $40 trillion in gross or total national debt. One major problem is that interest alone now costs more than $1.2 trillion a year for U.S. taxpayers. That's according to the Federal Reserve. So we now spend more on interest on it than we do on national defense, and basically more than almost anything else that government does. Rising debt also adds inflationary pressure to the economy. We spoke with Carolyn Bordeaux of the Concord Coalition, and she explained the concern if this red ink line keeps rising.
11: Eventually, we will hit some sort of very serious fiscally induced economic crisis, which means that massive debt we're carrying, we will keep adding to it, and eventually it will cause a very serious economic crisis, and that can take many different forms. Often it takes the form of hyperinflation, high interest rates, you know, really, really serious problems that will be very, very difficult for us to get out of.
10: The future is not here yet, so why worry about it so much? Mm-hmm. Because neither Congress nor the White House is really addressing the core of this problem.
0: Obviously, all of this has been a long time in the making. Lisa, remind us how we got here in the first place.
10: Well, part of it have been specific economic crises, but another part has been very distinct crisis of leadership. If you look at the debt for the past 50 years here, you can see where it rocketed up in those two places. One of those was 2009 with the recession, another 2020 with COVID. But you can also see that that even as the government flooded the zone to try and rescue the economy there here in recent years, you can see it has risen outside of those economic shocks. And both Republicans and Democrats, we see our two most recent presidents there, have seen the debt rise sharply under their watch. Now, as for Congress, it has repeatedly solved problems. I've sat here and talked about it by just spending more money. And Republicans have continued to cut taxes. All of that sounds great, except we don't have the money to do those things, really, when you look at our debt line. So what's happening right now is a lack of leadership and, honestly, not just financial sobriety, but honesty about the problem.
0: I mean, $40 trillion is such a huge amount. Yeah. It is almost incomprehensible. How do we begin to get our heads around it?
10: Right. We thought about this. First, I just want folks to look at the number. Let's look at it. That's 40 with 12 zeros after it. That's what 40 trillion looks like. What does that mean? It's almost impossible. One way you can think of it is if you stacked up $1 bills, we hear this a lot, it would actually go all the way around the sun if it was 40 trillion. Another thing that might not make much sense. So we tried to come up with a more tangible way of expressing this. Let's talk about houses in America. Right now, the average single family home costs about $400,000. And if you do the simple math here, 100 homes would be $40 million. Mm-hmm. But then let's zoom out to all of America. That's where you hit $40 trillion. That is more than the worth of every single family home in this country. We have about roughly 90 million single family homes. So if you want to know what $40 trillion is, just look at the houses around you. It is the worth of every single family house in this country.
0: You mentioned the lack of leadership on this. Is anyone in Congress talking about how to tackle this?
10: There are some. But by and large, they just talk about their own slice of it, and they're unwilling to compromise over the tough things that they need to do to get us here. One example is the Freedom Caucus in the House. They've been pushing for tighter budgets for years, but they actually did not get the kind of spending cuts that they campaigned on. And also, in truth, they're not willing to give on taxes and revenues. They want revenue cuts. There's a big debate over what tax cuts do. Senator Rand Paul is an example of a senator, is someone who votes against spending cuts, spending bills repeatedly over the national debt, but very few members of Congress actually do. And no one is talking about the big picture like Social Security reform, Medicare. What's more, two of the biggest voices here are leaving Congress this session. That's Republican Congressman Dave Schweikert of Arizona and also Democratic Congressman John Larson of Connecticut. They spend a lot of time talking about Social Security. Carolyn Bordeaux points out that one of the issues here is that not just we have a problem now, but if lawmakers don't deal with it soon, they're going to have to take more and more drastic measures. And we're talking about significant spending cuts, but also potential significant tax increases to actually deal with it. And right now, we just don't see anyone talking about it. One more problem, we're at $40 trillion, but we're now just a few years away from $50 trillion in national debt as well.
0: It's another staggering figure. Lisa Desjardins, thank you very much.
10: You're welcome.
0: At a time when the impact of climate change is undeniable, some researchers suggest we need to start work on far more ambitious approaches for tackling these problems. These proposals are often referred to as geoengineering. Science correspondent Miles O'Brien looks at one such concept to deal with the melting of glaciers and sea ice. It's for our series, Tipping Point.
12: It's time for some scientific field work. Fortunately, mathematician and climate researcher David Holland of New York University has a short commute. The glacier he is studying is right on his doorstep.
13: It's life-changing. When you actually experience it and see it, it transforms it to something very real.
12: This is Greenland's Jakobshavn Glacier, which has a peak flow rate of about 150 feet a day, one of the fastest moving glaciers on Earth.
13: you're losing more than you're gaining. So it's like a bank account that's being dwindled down.
12: He is joined by his partner in every respect, wife Denise Holland, the logistical genius that makes it all happen in this tricked-out scientific encampment.
14: We've been doing this for 20 years, and for 20 years I've been sleeping on the ground on a tent. So when the opportunity came along, I said, okay, let's do this right.
12: Just before they left for Greenland, we caught up with them as they were tallying and testing gear at their home base in the East Village of New York City.
15: This is the packing stage for the luggage, and it's controlled chaos. Yeah, so that's what I do. I use the skills that I have to kind of make sure everything goes where it's supposed to go.
12: They're hoping to better understand the glacier's rapid retreat by gathering synchronous data from radar, seismic sensors, drones, weather stations, and satellites.
13: There's no AI way out of this. This is just go get data. And that's why we want synchronous data, so something will pop out and we'll say, aha.
12: Ultimately, they want to improve predictions on how much and how soon this and other glaciers will add to sea level rise. And that's what propels them on a bipolar scientific odyssey. 4 months before he set up camp in Greenland, I joined David on a voyage to Antarctica, to the Thwaites Glacier. The size of Florida, it and the ice it holds back store enough water to raise global sea levels by as much as 10 feet. And it is melting at an astonishing rate, losing about 300 feet of thickness every year.
13: Undeniably, it's melting. Then the question is, why?
12: Warm, salty, dense seawater flows beneath a layer of cold, fresh meltwater, where it attacks the glacier from below, accelerating its melt. But researchers need more data to say much beyond that.
13: We have a few measurements, a few snapshots, but we've never gotten the sustained measurement at Western Thwaites.
12: Holland had hoped to deploy a sophisticated temperature sensor into the sea beneath the glacier. Unfortunately, the effort came up short. As the sensors descended, the super cold glacier ice grabbed them and wouldn't let go. It was a crushing blow, but David Holland had another mission on his manifest for this cruise. 5 days after the sensor deployment went awry on the glacier, we were 80 miles away, and he was on the poop deck orchestrating the deployment of a pair of robotic moorings.
13: This goes first, right?
16: Yeah, this goes first, and the line will go
13: come out.
12: They are designed to continuously climb and descend on the rims of an underwater canyon that funnels warm water toward Thwaites. Holland hopes the buoys will provide some initial data on the feasibility of a crazy-sounding idea. Could an underwater barrier, a so-called sea curtain, slow down the melting? He showed me a 3D scale model of the undersea terrain near the glacier.
13: It's quite a coincidence that this particular slice of Antarctica is the place where the warm water is abutting up against the continental shelf break.
12: For thousands of years, the continental shelf protected Thwaites from exposure to a strong, deep current of dense, warm water that circulates around Antarctica. But researchers believe climate change has altered wind patterns here, creating a pathway for deep, warm water to spill over the continental shelf and flow to the Thwaites grounding line.
13: This is such a small region of the Earth that it just might be possible to block it and pinch it.
12: The undersea canyon is nearly 60 miles wide. The twin robots will measure the depth of the warm water and the strength of the ocean currents, critical data for determining whether an underwater barrier is even feasible.
13: This modification could potentially stop that warm water and block it up. And if this height is adequate, the water will be at bay.
12: But none of this is keeping critics of the idea at bay. Rob Larder is a marine scientist with the British Antarctic Survey.
17: It really seems like something that's very impractical to me.
12: The underwater barrier is just one of a handful of geoengineering ideas aimed at slowing the loss of glacier ice that Larder finds fault with. Some of the other ideas include draining the meltwater from beneath glaciers to reduce their slide toward the sea, artificially thickening sea ice to support glacier fronts, injecting aerosols into the air to reduce the amount of sunlight that gets through, or spreading reflective material over the snow and ice to reduce the melting.
17: After looking at them from various different aspects, from the feasibility, from how quickly they could be developed to a stage where they might be deployed, from the potential adverse consequences, ecological effects, from the difficulty of governing them in a very geopolitically complex world, none of them pass these tests.
12: David Holland takes great pains to remind us he's not building a sea curtain, but rather a trove of data that can inform a decision on whether a barrier makes sense someday in the future.
13: Now, in Greenland, the people of Greenland will decide. In Antarctica, less clear. But without this data we're collecting for Greenland and Antarctica, humanity will be left without an engineering solution to stabilize these glaciers.
12: Between Thwaites and Jakob Chauvin, David and Denise Holland are moving from the frying pan to the fire at two of the most consequential glaciers on the planet. They are scrambling to create a forecast of how long the world's glaciers might last and pondering the audacious notion that humans can do something about it besides reducing our appetite for fossil fuels.
18: Can it solve it completely forever? No. Because if you keep warming the atmosphere, this is going to retreat faster.
12: The Hollands have a front row seat to a global problem that is moving at glacial pace. But that may not be as slow as we imagine. For the PBS NewsHour, I'm Miles O'Brien.
0: The 2026 primary season enters the home stretch with only a handful of states remaining after polls close tomorrow in Alaska, Florida, and Wyoming. Our Politics Monday duo is here to break down those races and more. That is Amy Walter of the Cook Political Report with Amy Walter and Tamara Keith of NPR. Great to see you both.
19: Good to be here.
0: Let's begin in Alaska, where voters will head to the polls in nonpartisan primaries tomorrow. We know the top four contenders in the U.S. Senate race head to the general in November. Amy, this is a race Cook Political and you have rated as a toss-up. Just days before the primary, though, there was some reporting about a campaign staff shakeup by the Democrat in this race, the former former Representative Mary Peltola, senior officials removed from their jobs. What is going on there, and can a Democrat win?
19: Yeah, well, first, what's going on there? The Peltola campaign says this isn't really a lot about nothing. This is just shifting job responsibilities of the campaign manager to a different responsibility and putting the deputy campaign manager into more of a day-to-day responsibility. Regardless, it gets to your bigger question, which is, can a Democrat win in this state? Now, Mary Peltola has actually proven she can win in this state. She won here in 2022 as a congressperson. Remember, Alaska has only one member of Congress, so she has had to run statewide before, one statewide. And even when she lost re-election in 2024, she still outran Kamala Harris by 11 points. Her bigger challenge is that even 11 points wasn't quite enough to get over the finish line. This is a very Republican state. And for her, her biggest concern right now, even as Trump is less popular than he was in 2024, is that the Democratic brand isn't any more popular. Already, we saw this last week, former presidential nominee Kamala Harris sent out a fundraising email saying, I want to contribute money to Mary Peltola, give to my PAC so I can give her money. The Peltola campaign said, yeah, thanks, but no thanks. We don't really want to be associated with those on the lower 48 who have a Democratic big D label attached to them.
0: Meanwhile, on the Republican side, Tam, I know you're following this drama around the Dan Sullivan. This is a phrase I believe you coined here. Two Republicans, one is, of course, the incumbent Senator Dan Sullivan. Both are on the ballot. What are you watching for here, other than confusion on the
20: Right. So there is Dan J. Sullivan, a retired teacher and Forest Service employee, and Dan S. Sullivan, the senator for the state. And they are both Republicans who will be on the ballot. Now, it's a top four primary, so it is quite possible that both Dans Sullivan will make it through to that general election, which then has ranked choice voting. There's actually been all kinds of interesting shenanigans in this race with outside super PACs spending money to boost unheard, basically novelty campaigns and various other people who are also on the ballot in an effort to try to game this. But because it is a top four primary and because it then becomes ranked choice voting, there's just less gaming to actually successfully do in this race.
0: Let's turn now to Florida. I know we've been reporting here and you've been following the Republican Congressman Corey Mills reelection campaign. He's being investigated by the House Ethics Committee, allegations of campaign finance violations and domestic violence. And Amy, all of that has led Florida Governor Ron DeSantis to say he is not backing Corey Mills in this primary. This should be a safe Republican seat. Does that change if Mills wins?
19: I think it absolutely changes if Mills wins. Now, this is still a very red seat. Trump won this district by 12 points. But Trump is much less popular, even in Florida, than he was back in 2024. And you also have two members of the Florida delegation. It's not just Ron DeSantis. It's two Republican members of the delegation also endorsing against their colleague. With Trump less popular, Congress obviously not very popular either, in a year like this, to have somebody with this baggage is just one more reason potentially for voters in that district to either vote against a Republican or to stay home. And so this is why the worry from many Republicans, especially with such a very narrow margin in the House, of just putting any seat in play. And this, his own baggage puts it in play.
0: Tam, meanwhile, on the Democratic side in Florida, Congresswoman Debbie Wasserman Schultz, one of the most powerful women on Capitol Hill, is not running in her own district, which was redrawn by Republicans there to be more red. Instead, she's running in a neighboring district that's actually majority-minority. It's a district that's consistently sent black Democrats to Congress for decades. What are you watching for in this race?
20: Watching to see, obviously, whether she's able to win in this race. She is obviously the biggest name running in this race, and there are multiple other candidates who are African American who are running, but they might end up diluting the vote, or it's one Debbie Wasserman Schultz versus a field of other candidates. You know, this is not the only seat that had been or has been held by a black member of Congress that may ultimately not be held by a black member of Congress anymore. The Congressional Black Caucus is expected to shrink because of this Supreme Court decision that threw out part of the Voting Rights Act and led to a scramble of Southern states redrawing district lines to basically draw out the seats that had been held by black Democrats.
0: Meanwhile, Amy, before we let you go, we saw House Minority Leader Hakeem Jeffries this weekend, even as primaries are still underway, making a prediction about what will happen in the next Congress. He said at least 220 members of the House Democratic Caucus, when, as he puts it, they will take back the majority. Is that number something you're seeing at Cook Political when you run the numbers?
19: Right, so 218 is the bare majority. Yeah. So what he's saying is they'll have a two-seat, you know, he's guaranteeing he's they'll have at least a two-seat majority. Now, look, setting the bar low is a classic thing that leadership does, right? So you can say, oh my gosh, look at how far above this bar that we've gone. But I do think he's being realistic in this case as well. The map is very, very small. The redrawing of the lines, especially after the Supreme Court decision, made that field even narrower. Our prediction right now, our range of outcomes are anywhere from Republicans holding the majority by just three seats to Democrats holding it by 11. So he's definitely within that range.
20: And a 220-seat majority is the thing that nightmares are made of on either side of the aisle. You do not want to be the leader with that narrow a margin because, well, we've seen what happens. It becomes almost impossible to pass legislation, especially on the Democratic side, where you're going to have a bunch of these DSA candidates who will be DSA members of Congress who may not want to fall in line.
0: Tamara Keith, Amy Walter, great to see you both. Thank you.
20: Yes.

0: Late last month, Eddie Smith, the 83-year-old owner of Grady White Boats in Greenville, North Carolina, made waves when he announced he was pledging nearly all his company's future profits to charity. Instead of selling Grady White, Smith chose to gift it to a perpetual purpose trust that will distribute profits to causes including conservation, health care, and education. Liz Landers recently spoke with Smith about that decision and why he hopes other business leaders will follow suit.
1: Eddie Smith, thank you for joining us.
2: It's my pleasure.
1: Why did you decide to turn down the offers, and one of them was more than $400 million, and instead put your company in a trust for employees and give away the profits?
2: That's a great question. And some of the offers were actually well north of $400 million, but I've seen so many of my friends in this industry sell their companies and then be very, very sorry about what happened to their companies after the sale. Even though they had been promised that the culture would remain the same, everything would stay the same, it never, ever does. And I saw that time and time again. And I had hoped and thought my son would take the company into the next one more generation anyway, but unfortunately he passed away from ALS. So then I was faced with trying to figure out, okay, who's going to take the company forward in the future? And the only option seemed to be to sell the company and hope that you could find a buyer that would keep the company pretty much like it is. I happened to be reading a New York Times article a couple of years ago about Mr. Chouinard at Patagonia and the fact that he had been in a similar situation and had put his company in a perpetual purpose trust. So I started doing some research on that and decided that that was a much better way for me to go. So I feel really, really good about it. I think some friends think I'm probably crazy for giving away most of my net worth, but it's the right thing to do, and Grady White's future is secure.
1: With this structure of this trust, what do you stand to gain financially from this?
2: Nothing whatsoever. All the voting shares go into the trust. The majority of the common shares goes into a new 501c4 nonprofit. And so the trust with all the voting shares will own and guide Grady White in perpetuity. And then the profits, more than 90% of the profits forevermore, will go into the nonprofit, go to charity, and hopefully do some really good things and touch lots of lives.
1: How did your employees react when you shared the news?
2: Well, I'm sure when I walked up on the stage and looked out at those 350 very apprehensive people in front of me, they were pretty positive. I was getting ready to tell them that I'd sold the company. But when I explained to them that the company would never be sold, that it would always be the company that they know and love and have built, and that we would always share profits with them and furnish all the other things that we do for them, that was screaming, hollering, some tears. It was exciting.
1: You mentioned some of the charitable projects. What are the charitable projects that you hope the profits go towards? How do you hope that the community is impacted?
2: I have a family foundation that I started years ago, and so it'll basically track along the same things that we've been doing for years. We really care about this 29 eastern rural underserved counties in eastern North Carolina, and lots of opportunity here to do a lot of good. And so we concentrate primarily on education. We do an awful lot in the area of health care, and then conservation. I'm very concerned about clean rivers, clean ocean, fishery resources for future generations.
1: We live in a moment where there is a pretty large wealth disparity in the United States, and not many other millionaires and billionaires are making the kind of decision that you made with your business. What is your message to other business owners and other high net worth individuals?
2: Well, frankly, the main reason that I did what I did was to preserve Grady White forevermore for our employees, our dealers, our customers, and the community. But a secondary motive on my part was to make people aware. I mean, I wasn't aware of a purpose trust until I happened to read the Patagonia article. And I know most of my peers, CEOs across the country that I talked to, have never heard of it. So my hope was that it would educate and maybe inspire other business owners to at least consider that path if it fit them. But if it didn't fit them, that I wanted to at least nudge their consciousness about philanthropy. There's so much need, and how much can you need? I mean, I'm comfortable, but I just felt very strongly that maybe it would get many of other people thinking about their philanthropic journey. And indeed, I've had calls from all over the country from businessmen asking for more details about the Purpose Trust and to talk about philanthropy. So hopefully that's done some good, and certainly talking to you and sharing with your viewers, hopefully we'll do more of the same.
1: I went to college with your granddaughter, Sudie, and I had the pleasure of meeting your son, Chris, a few times before he passed. How do you think that he and your late wife would react to what you've done with the business?
2: Liz, I am absolutely positive that they're smiling really big time. I know they would. They both loved all of our people at the plant and loved the journey we've been on for 58 years with Grady White. And there's no doubt in my mind they're smiling big time.
1: Eddie Smith of Grady White Boats, thank you so much for joining us.
2: Thank you.
0: And that is the NewsHour for tonight. I'm Amna Nawaz. On behalf of the entire NewsHour team, thank you for joining us.
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11: President Trump's son-in-law fails to persuade Israel's prime minister to drop his opposition to the U.S.-backed Gaza peace plan as one Israeli minister calls for more Gazans to be killed.
12: Taking down 30 to 40 every night, not just those who pose an immediate threat. There are people there who are not worthy of life. They shouldn't live. They are not even people.
11: Also in the newsroom with me, Janet Jalil, FIFA sacks its chief operating officer for criticizing the president, Gianni Infantino. After a surge in support for Russia's only anti-war party, a ban on it taking part in elections is upheld and one of its leaders given a lengthy jail term for criticizing the conflict in Ukraine.
13: Despite all the propaganda of the state that everybody supports the war, clearly there is a lot of animosity towards the war and people try to speak up, and young people.
11: And we hear how the success of Italian athletes with African heritage could help combat racism. That's after this bulletin.
14: BBC News with Jason Kay. World football's governing body FIFA has sacked its chief operating officer, who's one of the strongest critics of the organisation's president, Gianni Infantino. Last month, Kevin Lamour said that plans to sell parts of the World Cup and other tournaments to private investors was the project of one person. The proposals were later abandoned. Dan Rowan reports.
15: Last month, Kevin Lamour publicly condemned Gianni Infantino, the senior executive claiming that he and his FIFA colleagues had been deceived by their boss over the now abandoned FIFA Ford Enterprise project. At the time, the chief operating officer predicted that breaking ranks could result in his departure, adding that he had a duty of loyalty to his employer, but also to certain values. "If that means I lose my job, then so be it," he wrote. "At least I'll sleep well tonight."
14: President Trump's Middle East envoy Jared Kushner has expressed hopes of progress after holding talks on Gaza over the past 2 days with Israeli and Hamas leaders, but no significant breakthrough appears to have been made. After lengthy talks with the Israeli Prime Minister Benjamin Netanyahu, Mr. Kushner said there should now be progress on Hamas disarmament in about a month. President Trump says the US is not seeking an extension on the interim deal with Iran, which was meant to have led to a final agreement by today. The memorandum of understanding has already all but collapsed over the failure to reopen the Strait of Hormuz. Earlier, President Trump threatened to bomb Oman if, in his words, it got in the way. Here's Frank Gardner.
16: "This is an absolutely ludicrous suggestion by President Trump. Oman has been a rock-solid Western ally since the 1950s. So the idea that America would turn around and suddenly bomb this steadfast Western ally is just, I don't think it's to be taken particularly seriously. I think a lot of the things that Donald Trump says are said for effect